0: The whole world. Now think of this. That term whole world is beyond what you would think, but it's all of education from pre-kindergarten all the way to PhD plus. The whole world. It's military. It's anything to do with human beings and the organization from country to country. He's got a grip on everything. He uses all that he has that you bump into that is called this world to deceive you and me, your family and my family, my country, your country. God is the Lord, and he rules on his throne. And this is interesting for us to know, because when you get the position that God's in charge and the devil's not in charge, things are going to look up for you and you'll realize who you are. So what happens? He was cast to the earth and his angels were cast out with him. So this is a place that is infested with demonic creatures. Let's forget about UFOs for a minute and aliens that Hollywood would tell us about, or mysterious, questionable videos that have been released and photos that have been released by governments around the world. He was cast out. So he's the loser of this war. And he is on earth and his angels are on earth. And you say, well, how in the world, Mike, could that actually be? Well, it's interesting that in 2 Corinthians chapter 11, verse 12 through 5, the early church was warned of this happening. And they were taught in chapter 11, verse 12 through 15, And this is what they were told. There are ministers of unrighteousness that can turn themselves, that word is the metamorphos, that's a little caterpillar walking out onto a branch and wrapping himself, and springtime comes and he flexes his muscle, breaks the cocoon, and he flies off as a beautiful butterfly. So there are evil ministers that transform themselves into ministers of righteousness. Now, if he stopped right there, we could all start sitting around the table and start talking about, wow, so how does he become that minister of righteousness? Well, he's a deceiver. He's not. He's sort of like Las Vegas Strip. He's not really sunlight. He's neon light. He's flashy. He can only imitate. He doesn't create. So he adds this word. It's no wonder that these ministers of unrighteousness can transform themselves into a minister of righteousness. It's no wonder, because I don't know if you ever had a school teacher in elementary, junior high, or high school that said, this will be on the test on Friday. I always got one answer right on Friday because I'd write that down. Oh, there's the question, there's the answer. Got it. Well, because is saying why. The why is that Satan can transform himself into an angel of light. He's not an angel of light. He makes a metamorphosis transfusion of becoming like he is. He's an imitation. And so I work quite a bit with law enforcement, and I help military debriefings with people that mentally maybe seen too much, heard too much, felt too much. And there's one thing that there is in common, that the human heart knows when something bad has happened to them, with them, around them, in front of them, or with the people they're trying to help or rescue. And I'd like to encourage you about that, because you maybe were hurt when you were a little kid and now you're 30 or 40. And you still have those bad nightmares and those dreams. Maybe somebody took advantage of you as a teenager, or something happened that you still suffer and you don't know why. That's what Satan loves to do. But love isn't what he does. He's not love. God is love, the Bible says. He is love. And he loves everything about you, and he knows all of that. So he gives you a scripture like in Philippians, forgetting the things that are behind, reaching forward to that mark and high calling in Jesus Christ. When I became a Christian, many years ago. I lived a lot in my past. Now, as a young man, I was 26 at the time, and I still carried childhood abuses. And when I read that verse, I realized, well, Lord, if Jesus Christ died on the cross for me, and the Bible tells me that Jesus shed his blood for me, that he is whipped 39 times and lashed on his back, that ripped his back open, a crown of thorns was placed on his head, he is spit upon. If he went through all of that to forgive me of my sins, that was the price he had to pay, then I'm going to trust him that he paid the price for all those things in my past, and I'm free from my past. And I know there are some of you right now that past has had you for a long time, and it's not because of God wanting you to hang on to bad thoughts. It's because of the devil who deceives the whole world. You're free. You see, if you come to Jesus, Jesus himself said, whom the Son says free is free indeed. It's a fact. You're free. You can take a big sigh and say, oh, Lord, thank you. That's why the joy of the Lord is our strength. We remember what he has done for us, and we rejoice in the Lord always. Give thanks to the Lord, for the Lord is good. You know, in Psalm 73, it says that the Lord is very good. And he says in context to Israel. But he says the Lord is good in other places of the Bible. But if you were living in Israel or you read about Israel, you say, man, they've had nothing but troubles. Nothing but trouble, trouble, trouble, trouble. If they're something good for God, why? Well, hold it. You've had trouble, trouble, trouble. You know, no matter how much money you have, that there's troubles. There's troubles managing your money. There's troubles with people that want your money. And you've been poor, and there's trouble, trouble, trouble for poor. Some of you have been hooked on drugs. And there are such deadly drugs that are out and available in all the countries that could take you out in a split second. And now there's new ones they're announcing this year and that are coming out that have more power in them, plus the already deadly power, and people are buying them like crazy. That's your past. You are free. God loves you. He wants to make you a wonderful creation because Jeremiah gives us a good picture. God calls him, and Jeremiah is probably a teenager, I'm assuming, depends how you look at the word. He said, I'm just a youth. And he says to God, I'm just a youth. I can't go and speak for you. And God says, don't tell me you're just a youth that you can't do. Because before I formed you in your mother's womb, I knew you and I ordained you to be a prophet unto the nations. You have so much potential that you've not tapped into. Other people may not understand you. You don't even understand yourself sometimes. But God has created you with will and purpose. And you may be holding the answer to the cure of cancer. You may be holding the ability to discover a mathematical equation that could change the way we've been doing business on earth for centuries. You're special in God's eyes. Before I formed you in your mother's womb. So I've had people of the Eastern religion say to me, Mike, because I used to study those, and said, well, that means karma. No, it doesn't mean karma. It means God thought you out. There's no other person on this globe like you. And the deception of the devil is you're nothing. You're a nobody. You don't deserve anything. You just are a loser all the way around. And the streets are full of people that believe that deceptive lie. God says, no, you are something. You are special. I created you with my will and my purpose. Follow after me. And Jesus will lead you to that narrow path. And you know, there is a decision road for you and for me. And that is a crossroads, we call them. One is a broad road. The other is a narrow path. The broad road, many go therein, Jesus said. It leads to destruction. see where the crowd is on Friday night, and you see the bars. I was a reserve police officer for many years, and was at a very unique area of our city. And my officer that was training me, he said, I want you to tell me something about all the drunks you see here. We're one block off the beach. And so we drove away, and we were a block. Now we're two blocks. And so it's not as many drunks out on the streets. Three blocks, four blocks. Wow, there's hardly anybody. Five blocks, six blocks, there's nobody. He said, the closer you get to the beach, the more bars and taverns there are. And that's all to draw people to get drunk. And I said, oh, I get it. I get it. And that's what the devil does. He says, look over here. Everybody's going there. You want to be at that party. You want to do this. You may be in college and you're in a dorm. And you're doing things your mother and father would be broken heart about. They're praying for you. They're paying your bills. They're helping you. And yet the devil's come along and said, if you want to be popular, then you've got to start sleeping with other people and having sex. That's one of the greatest lies against college students in the entire planet. You've got to change all the morals, the ethics, and the goodness that your parents passed on to you and the hard work that they gave to be able to afford to send you to college. Now, I've got six kids, 21 grandkids, 14 great-grandchildren. Can't afford to send them all to college, but I do pay most of their books every semester. And it's an honor. And I pray for those kids. I pray that they'll be like Jeremiah, maybe going into school. I don't want them coming out of school saying, well, I can't do that. No, you can do all things through Christ Jesus who strengthens you. You know deep inside of you, somewhere as a little girl, a little boy, you were alone and you started talking to God. You might even heard from him. I remember we arrested a bunch of prostitutes and men in a hotel one night. And the young lady we had, when the lead officer went in to fill out all the documents before we took her to the women's jail, I said, do you mind if I ask you any questions? She said, no, anything. I said, but would you mind, I'm not asking as a police officer. I'm a chaplain and I'm a minister. I'm really asking as a daddy, what makes you do such a thing? And she was quiet and she said, no, I'm not offended by that at all. You see, I got pregnant at 16 and the man wouldn't marry me. And then I got pregnant at 18, the man wouldn't marry me. And I got pregnant at 19, going on 20, and he wouldn't marry me. I said, oh, so I don't have any education. I dropped out of school. I've had babies. She was like 22, if I remember. And she said, I live 20 miles from where you arrested me. And I come up here, and if I need a dinette set, that's why I'm here this weekend. I come and work the weekend, and I get the money, and I go back, and nobody knows me where I am doing this. And then next week, I'm going to get some carpets. And her whole life is around selling her body. And I said, have you ever thought of God? Have you ever thought of God loving you, that God wants to work with you and he wants to help you? She said, no. So we drove silently, nobody talking in the car for 45 minutes to the women's prison. The officer says, okay, I'm going to go in. It's a long, hot summer night. When you see me wave, I'm putting my pistol away in the box and locking it. Then I'll sign the paper. And I'll wave you to bring her in. Make sure she doesn't hit her head. So she gets out of the car and out of the back. And as I close the door and start to walk her up, she stops and said, I lied to you, sir. I said, no, you didn't lie to me about anything. Yes, I did. You asked me, what about God? I said, oh, yes, well, I did ask you about that. You see, one night I had a dream. And when I was in junior high school, I came downstairs to my mom in the kitchen having breakfast ready. And I said, Mom, I had a dream last night. And God wants me to be a nun. And her mother responded, this was a Catholic neighborhood. The mother said, God wouldn't want a girl like you. That's why she was on the street. And how sad it is that the devil would lie to a mother to not see that this young lady's talking about a righteous life, and because her mother rejected her, she felt that God rejected her. No, don't let the devil do that. He's the deceiver of the whole world, and when I heard a loud voice saying in heaven, now salvation and strength and the kingdom of our God and the power of his Christ have come. For the accuser of our brethren, who accused them both before our God day and night, has been cast down. Now you may see, if there's a war in heaven, there can be a war in your living room. There can be a war between nations. I don't know the whole story. We'll figure it out when we get to heaven. But I do know this. The devil accuses you and me day and night. He never lets up. He's saying, oh, do you know what she did last weekend? Oh, she's in church this week. Can you believe that? But yet Jesus is sitting there, the right hand of the Lord, and he looks over at his son who shed his blood for our sins. And Jesus said, she prayed and she asked forgiveness. She prayed. She asked forgiveness. Would you pray right now? Would you ask forgiveness and let the past just go away? You've been shown the power of God is stronger than the power of the devil. The devil took a third of the angels, but the remainders kicked him out of heaven. God's in charge. The enemy is talking against you day and night. So now get your pen, your pencil, piece of paper. And these three keys from the next scriptures can change your life forever. They so help me, I understand. I think it was Socrates that said, know your enemy. And Sun Tzu might have said that also. Listen to this. And they overcame him. Who? Those that he accused day and night. You want to overcome the enemy in your life, the devil? The drugs that got you? The deception that he puts on you? They overcame him by, number one, the blood of the Lamb. Number two, by the word of their testimony. And number three, they loved not their lives unto death. So number one, the blood of Jesus sets you free. You may not be perfect. You're not. Don't mean to pop your bubble. None of us are perfect. But God is perfect. And he has chosen to spend a lot on us to make us be in a whole new body in his kingdom and be perfected by what his grace has done for us. And grace simply means unmerited favor. He loves you and he cares for you. So now listen to this closing verse. Therefore, because of this otherwise, you overcome by the blood of Jesus, by the word of your testimony. Anytime you tell people what Jesus has delivered you from, the devil's out of the neighborhood, he's out of the party, he's out of the room. He didn't want anybody to know they can be set free. And the third thing, they didn't love their lives unto death. Otherwise, you lay your life down, pick up your cross, and follow after Jesus. Now look at this. Therefore, O heaven, and you who dwell in them, otherwise there are people living in heaven. But woe to the inhabitants of the earth, that's you and me, we're in the woe division, and the sea, and in the sea, for the devil has come down to you having great wrath because he knows his time is short. Have you ever seen that before? I taught that for 50 years, and 2 years ago, I looked at that, and I said, why am I staring at the word because? And then I remembered. It's going to tell me the definition of what was just said. And what it says, he's full of wrath because he knows his time is short. This creature that's lived in eternity knows there's a clock ticking for him, and you're a person that lived with a clock or a watch on your wrist, and you know your time is getting short, but you're going into heaven. So how do you know the return of Jesus is quick and coming soon? Because he made a big mistake and painted himself into the corner. This whole thing with transgenders and operating and changing people is a direct attack on the image of God. In Genesis, God created male and female, created he them. And they were male and female, and the two shall become one. He didn't make half man, half woman, sort of a man, sort of a woman, a man into a woman into the man. So this is a direct attack on the image of God. Would you not be rejoicing that this program could help you a little bit and that you could look at how you can resist the devil? He'll flee from you. You love not your own life unto death. You let the blood of Jesus pay the price. Jesus loves you. And oh, dear Lord, I pray for these men and women, for these young people, the children even that are watching, that your Holy Spirit's love would baptize them and they would become prayer warriors for other friends that are lost, and that they would have a heart to help people come to heaven in Jesus' name. Amen.
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7: Hello, my friends. Blessed 4th of July and happy 250th anniversary, America. I am so grateful immigrant to this country. I came here legally. I love this country. I am so grateful to this country for what it's done for me and what it's done for so many millions of people around the world. This is the most generous country on the face of the earth. It grieves me when I see people come into this country and then they're disloyal. In fact, some are straight out invading this country to change it and take it to the 7th century Arabia. That is the burden of my heart. I want to wake America up on this 250th anniversary. Rise up and be the great nation that the founders envisaged us to be. And that is why I preach this message at one of the most prestigious churches in America, Prestonwood Baptist Church in Dallas, and Pastor Jack Graham. I am

It's not a secret that Islamists, this is as distinct from Muslims. I always make that distinction. Some people don't, they just lump them all together. They are targeting your state in particular. The other states as well. Paterson, New Jersey, Dearborn, Michigan, I mean, they're all over the country, but they're targeting your state with their ideology. An ideology that is totally in conflict with our American founding principles and the separation of powers and freedom of religion. They always talk about democracy, but what they think about democracy, they want to use democracy to destroy democracy. And so we really are at a very critical time in our history, very, very significant time. And these Islamists and the preachers, if you listen to them, watch them on the social media, they are vowing to impose the Islamic Sharia, which is their system of law, on schools. Particularly, they're focusing on schools and city councils and politics and, yes, even the judiciary. And I want to start by telling you something that you already know. History repeats itself. History repeats itself. Perhaps there is no place where this statement is more true than in all of our biblical history. History repeats itself. It's not a cliche. Please listen to me. It's not a cliche. It's a profound historical occurrence. We see this again and again in the scripture. We see it in the repetitive history, in the Word of God. From the Garden of Eden and the man's fall to the 21st century, it's the same thing. Just keep repeating itself. We see how disobedience and compromise of the gospel of Jesus Christ brings about disasters. Perhaps we see this cyclical history very vividly in the book of Judges. How many times when you read the book of Judges, I've been reading the Bible through every year for decades now. And when I come to the book of Judges, how many times were the people of God abandoned the faith, compromised their faith in Yahweh, and God, as a consequence, pulls his hand of protection. And then they get delivered to the Canaanites and the Amorites and the Moabites and the Mosquito Bites. Then they repent, and God, merciful God, hears them from heaven, and he sends them a deliverer again and again. They keep going. But the problem with each cycle, people of God sunk deeper into sin and idolatry and rebellion. And this pattern continued into the 6th century B.C. As you know from the scripture, the Old Testament writers, they're telling us how God basically, here's a Yusuf translation, basically came to the point of saying enough is enough. And he permitted them to go into exile in Babylon. Now the Islamists and the Islamic terrorists are really the equivalent of the Babylonians of that time. Today, the Babylonian terrorists of our day, not taking us into exile in foreign land as they did with Daniel, Shadrach, Meshach, and Abednego and many of the Israelites. No, they are taking us hostage. They're literally taking into exile in our own lands as they invade those lands with vengeance. Terrorists are our Babylonians today. And just as God handed over his rebellious, unfaithful Israel, which is the apple of his eye, he has handed the rebellious, unfaithful Europe to the hands of the terrorists. You should see what's happening in England. 13 of the 14 big cities in England now have Muslim mayors. And not just Muslim, Islamists. So the question, would God take his protective hand from America? I pray not. I pray not. But the Islamists are different from the rest of the Muslims. Islamists compose about 20% of Muslims. And that is over 400 million people. But they are the very people, these Islamists, that are outlawed in many Arabic Middle East countries, Islamist countries. They're outlawed in Egypt, they're outlawed in Syria, they're outlawed in United Arab Emirates, they're even outlawed in Saudi Arabia. So what do? They come here to the naive West and say, oh, we love Jesus. No, they don't love the same Jesus.

0: Jesus that we know. Islamist jihadis are invading the West with a vengeance. But I also want to make it clear that I love the Muslim people. I love the Muslim people. We started a television station, Kingdom Set, your pastor's on it, 260 million homes in the Muslim world, and preaching the gospel 24/7. And I am absolutely humbled beyond measure to tell you that there are hundreds of thousands of Muslims that are coming to Christ at a huge sacrifice. But the problem is that the folks that we're dealing with here in the West, they have made a pact with the Marxists and the socialists and the trust fund kids in America and the anarchists. And they made a pact that both because they hate Western civilization and they want to destroy Western civilization, they made a pact with each other. And you see them all over the news. Translation, we make a pact with the devil if we have to, if it helps us destroy Western civilization as we know it. And make no mistake about it, Western civilization, and I speak that, I've done this academically, Western civilization is the result and the fruit of the Reformation. For it was the Reformation when God raised these reformers 500 years ago, that they went back to the scripture. They went back to the word of God, which was forbidden. Back then in the dark ages, they used to chain the Bibles to the lectern, and the lay people were not allowed to read it. But with the translation of the Bible, some people paid with their lives so that we can have that Bible, that we take it lightly. And the liberty, the freedom, and the prosperity, and the individual freedom, and the respect of an individual, all that is the fruit of the Reformation. Here's another fact that I need to tell you before I get to the heart of the message. The unfaithful Israelites who caused the Babylonian exile did not abandon their Hebrew religion altogether, any more than the church buildings of today in the West, in Europe, and even in the United States, who have all the trappings of Christianity, and yet they raise the rainbow flag and the transgender flag above the cross. These compromising Israelites still made the ritual sacrifices in the temple, but they added to their religion. They added Baal, and they added Ashtaroth, and they added all these gods to Yahweh. Today, many a church is doing that. Now, you're blessed here to be under a most amazing Bible teaching and Bible-centered gospel message. But there are so many churches across America and across the world. They are absolutely departed from the faith. They call it universalism. 60% supposedly of all Christians in America are universalists, which says that in the end, God is so merciful, He's going to let everybody into His heaven because He's a merciful God and you don't have to believe in Jesus. That's just preached from many mega churches. They call it emerging church, which is the rewriting of the gospel. They call it insider movement, which says that the Hindu can be a Hindu and the Buddhist can be a Buddhist and the Muslim can stay a Muslim as long as they take Jesus along the way. They call it hyper grace. That says because we're saved by grace alone and therefore we don't have to live righteously before God, that we can send our hearts content and grace will cover it. They call it unhitching ourselves from the Old Testament. They call it Chrislam, which is a blend of some Christian stuff with Islamic stuff. And they say that's the only way that we can ease the tension between the two groups. Oh, my beloved friends, please listen to me. The faith we defend is set of bedrock truth that Jesus and only Jesus is God incarnate, that Jesus and only Jesus is the only sacrifice for our sin, that Jesus and only Jesus is the begotten Son of the Father, full of grace and truth, that Jesus is the heart of Christianity. And if you take the heart out, you're going to end up with a dead corpse. Give God glory. Amen. I know this is not a new thing for you. You've been blessed to hear this. Sadly, in the 7th century, the Christianity that the Prophet of Islam was exposed to was riddled with heresies, not unlike the ones that we're experiencing in churches today. Heresies such as Nestorianism and Arianism, and these were corpses without the beating heart of the truth. Today, as I'm going to show you in a few minutes, in large part, the so-called Christian church in the West is riddled with heresies and weakened by false teachings from many a pulpit across the land. But what breaks my heart truly is that these Christian heresies dominate many churches and denominations today. And thus they have created a spiritual vacuum. Created a spiritual vacuum. And who fills that spiritual vacuum? The Islamists. And trust me, they did this in the 7th century, and they're doing it in the 21st century. The only way forward is for God to send us a spiritual awakening to this land. Awakening that causes apathetic Christians to repent and turn back to the truth of the gospel. An awakening that will bring the lost to repent and believe in the Lord Jesus Christ. An awakening that causes believers to stop compromising and placing one foot in the world and one foot in the church. You see, political Islam always grows in history. I can prove it to you. Political Islam always grows stronger when Christianity is weak and compromised and in retreat. Just a few years ago, there were 5 million Muslims in Europe. There are 50 million now. In the first 600 years of Christianity, the Christian faith dominated the Middle East and North Africa. From Syria to Egypt and Lebanon, all these were Christian lands. And when the Muslims invaded these Christian lands, they did not only use the sword, but they also, because the churches mostly was very sick and weak and riddled with heresies, they were able to deceive the so-called Christians. Heresies such as Arianism, which taught that Christ was a subordinate being, not equal to God the Father. Nestorianism, which split the deity of Christ from his humanity. The Sabellianism, which denied the Trinity altogether. But there were two Christian heresies in particular that gave rise to Islam and influenced the founder of Islam. The Ebionites and the Docites. The Docites basically said that Jesus only appeared to be human and his crucifixion was an illusion. And while the Ebionites, and he was discipled by an Ebionites monk, the Ebionites viewed Jesus as a human prophet, a Messiah, yes, human prophet, but they denied that he is the Son of God. And to this day, that is what they spreading around the world. The population of Arabia at the time of the rise of Islam basically was a bit of a hodgepodge of pagan idolatry, various strands of Judaism, and an assortment of pseudo-Christian groups. No wonder there's so much confusion and utter contradictions in their books. Now, I can stand here and give you historic evidence after historic evidence of how compromising churches, unfaithful churches, those who compromised the truth of the gospel were invaded by the floods of Islamization. I don't need to go into history. But what we are seeing today with our own eyes in Europe today, this modern invasion, what is being attempted to be done here in your backyard, right here in this city. You have a candidate for the Senate, and I don't get into politics, but a candidate for Senate who's literally, supposedly ordained minister, and he's utter blasphemy. He's blaspheming the name of God. That is why I'm calling out now is the time to rise up and be the church of Jesus Christ. History repeats itself. As I said, I can give you tens of examples, but let me just give you one. The first, as I said, the first few hundred years of Christianity, the Christian faith was established in the Middle East, North Africa. Within 200 years of Christianity, the population of all the Middle East countries and North Africa was between 85 to 90% Christians. In fact, St. Augustine of Hippo and Cyprian of Carthage, they all came from the church in North Africa. Alexandria, Egypt, became the center of Christian thinking and Christian theology. The first seminary in the world was in Alexandria, first 350 years before Rome was ever on the scene. There are estimates between 40 to 50,000 churches at that time, by the middle of the 600s. And the Christians had, with these, their tens of thousands of churches, embraced false teaching in North Africa. It's a teaching called the Montanists, or the Montanist movement was rapid in that part of the world. And simply put, the Montanists believe that the canon of the scripture is not closed, that God can still speak authoritatively today and be equal to the writers of the scripture. Well, so when the Arab Islamists came invading in 647 and 648, declaring that God has spoke to a man in Arabia by the name of Muhammad, Christian leaders said, well, let's hear about it. We're open-minded, right? We're not narrow-minded. I'll accept all the ways lead to God. Tell us about it. Within between 30 to 35 years, all of these tens of thousands of churches turned into mosques. Is there, cannot happen here? I think if I told this story or this historical incident 70 years ago, people would say, would never happen in the West. That could never happen in America. Could never happen in Europe. That could never happen in Canada. It could never happen in Australia. But beloved, it's happening. We're seeing it with our own eyes now. Everywhere you look, there is a takeover. There are 85 Sharia courts in England alone. They're buying churches and burning some of them in Europe with vengeance and turning them into mosques. This is their idea of their superiority, and they have the final word from Allah. Now I can go on. As I said, I talk about Islamic conquest of the Byzantine church and the Christian church in the 1400s and in Europe and all the way to Vienna. May from Preston Wood and other faithful churches, you raise up heroes who will help rewrite the future. May God do it. May God do it. I want to tell you a story that really tugged on my heart. The first time I read that story, and I know it's an incident in history that always makes me say, God, do it again. Do it again. And it is an acclaimed historian by the name of Catherine Drinker Bowen. That's where I was introduced to this incident. She wrote a best-selling book called John Adams and the American Revolution. And in that book, she tells of a lesser-known event. It's the amazing story that took place in 1746. That's 30 years before the American Revolution. France was at war with the British Empire. And the French government decided to send 64 ships and 11,000 men soldiers. Their orders were that simple. Consign Boston to the flames and ravage New England. News came of the French invasion and there was spread a panic all over New England. It was the largest naval armada that ever approached American shores. Even young John Adams was only 11 years of age, who stood watching from a Boston top hill. The colonies had few coastal defenses, if any. The colonial militiamen were no match to this highly trained French army. Governor William Shirley of Massachusetts knew that his people have only one defense. And so he issued proclamation calling people to assemble in churches and to pray. And they assembled not for battle, but for fasting and for praying. All across Massachusetts colony, people were thronging into the church, praying and crying out to God. One of those churches in Boston was Old South Meeting House. The Reverend Thomas Prince cried out to God in the middle of the congregation. He said, "Lord, deliver us from our enemies. Send thy tempest, Lord, upon the waters of the eastward. Rise. The right hand and scatter the ships. Sink these proud frigates beneath the power of thy winds." And as history record, that as the Reverend Prince prayed, the sky darkened, clouds rolled in, wind arose around the church. Although no one was at the steeple, the bells began to ring. And the Reverend Prince shouted, "We hear thy voice, O God." As the storm raged across Boston Harbor, words of this bold prayer spread throughout New England colonies. And Governor William Shirley sent a sloop called the Rising Sun. And when the sloop returned, they brought back astonishing news. Much of the French fleet, including two mighty frigates, sunk as a result of the storm into the waters. The remaining ships retreated to Halifax, Nova Scotia. There would be no invasion of New England and no burning of Boston. The invaders have been defeated by the storm and by a sickness that swept throughout the French soldiers and sailors. Historian Catherine Drinkerbowen concluded her accounts by these words. Listen carefully. "A day of thanksgiving was proclaimed from every pulpit. Good news rang. There was no end to the joyful quotations. If God be with us, who can be against us?" Oh, my beloved friends, what happened once in 1746 can happen again today. The same God who had answered the prayers of God's people and stirred up the storm against the invading forces still answers prayer today. Now let me plead with you. Make a difference. Make a difference. Don't let this be just another message you heard and it's ho-hum. No. Start intentionally praying for this nation. Pray for a great awakening. And read the book, An Unholy Alliance. I wrote it in order to challenge all freedom-loving people, whether they're Christians or not. But I do specifically challenge the Christian believers. We have a weapon, prayer, and we can make a difference in your neighborhood and wherever you are. God bless you.
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1: Thank you for watching His Channel. With a national update, I'm Elizabeth May. A Christian publisher said an important part of America's history is disappearing from school reading lists as the nation celebrated its 250th anniversary this year. The publisher points to a study showing fewer books teaching about Christianity's influence on America's founding, its early leaders, and national values. Supporters say faith played a key role in shaping the country's history and believe students deserve to learn that story alongside other historical facts. They argue that leaving out Christianity gives young people an incomplete understanding of America's past. The publisher is encouraging families, churches, and schools to preserve this important heritage by promoting books that highlight the nation's Christian roots. Supporters hope the discussion will inspire renewed interest in America's founding principles and encourage future generations to better understand the faith and values that helped shape the nation from its earliest days. Meanwhile, churches across the country are still reporting increased attendance among young adults. According to several ministry leaders and pastors, many churches say they are seeing more people in their teens, 20s, and early 30s who are attending Sunday services, Bible studies, and small group gatherings. Church leaders say this rise is encouraging after years of concern about declining attendance. Some pastors believe the trend may be linked to a renewed interest in faith, community, and purpose in daily life. Other point to online church services and social media as tools that have helped young people to reconnect with the Christian faith. Teaching in local organizations, while yet still others, observe the cultural influence of voices like Charlie Kirk. Churches are updating their programs and offering contemporary worship music, volunteer opportunities, and discussion-based groups to better connect with younger audiences. While the trend is not uniform across all regions, many leaders say the overall movement is positive. Religious liberty continues to be a major topic at conservative policy gatherings across the United States, according to organizers and Christian advocacy groups. Leaders at these events say they are focused on protecting the rights of individuals and churches to practice their faith. This without government interference. Christian organizations attending the meetings are also sharing their policy goals for upcoming legislative sessions. These include supporting conscience protections, strengthening faith-based schools and charities, and ensuring religious groups can take part in public life. Supporters say these efforts are important to protect what they describe as a core American freedom, which applies to all people of faith. They argue that religious liberty should remain strongly protected in law and policy decisions. Critics, however, say some proposals may raise concerns about the separation of church and state. The discussions continue as lawmakers and advocacy groups consider legislation affecting religious freedom at both state and national levels. Finally, faith organizations across the U.S. expanded outreach efforts for America's 250th celebrations, which mark 250 years since the nation's founding. Thank you for watching His Channel with a national update. I'm Elizabeth May.
2: Hi there, this is Dan Wooding. This is not John McCain making his big speech, but it's Dan Wooding. And we are here in Southern California for His Channel Live, a very, very exciting program. We're going to go to India. We're going to learn about how a very famous broadcaster was attacked by a water buffalo and lived to survive it. And then in the second part of the program, we have Johanna Michelson with her incredible book, The Beautiful Side of Evil. But before we start, Kay Poland is the operations manager. Is that correct?
3: Operations manager and music director.
2: Music director. What a memory I've got. You only told me that 2 minutes ago. And, you know, I'm getting these senior moments these days. But before we start, and the reason why Kay is dressed in this very glamorous Indian outfit is that We went to India together with a group of journalists, and we want to share with you some of the bad news and the good news about India. The bad news at the moment is that there is the most incredible violence taking place against the Christians of Orissa, one of the major states in India. The latest news is that over 20 Christians have been murdered. This is by Hindu extremists. We now know that 317 villages have been burnt to the ground, 4,014 houses burnt, more than 100 churches have been demolished, and 13,000 Indian Christians are in relief camps, and another 50,000 are left homeless and hiding in the nearby forest with little or no food. And the most strange part of this, Kay, is that they're nothing to do with a murder of a Hindu leader. Tell us what you know about this.
3: Well, the Hindu leader was Swami, and he was the head of a group that were anti-Christian. And he was actually assassinated by Maoist rebels. And so the Maoists took absolute responsibility for the assassination.
2: Yeah.
3: And yet the Hindu extremists used it as an excuse to go after Christians, which they don't really need much excuse, but
2: yeah,
3: they tend to, it was a justification for them. The sad thing is, you might hear on the news that, oh, the Hindu extremists are fighting the Christian militia. Well, that's kind of ridiculous, because there is no militia, Christian militia. These are not people running around carrying guns and fighting the Hindus.
2: Yes.
3: These are villagers. These are mothers, fathers, children, grandparents, most of whom are unarmed.
2: Yes.
3: And some of them unsuspecting. One of the recent deaths was at a Christian orphanage. They went and they burned it down. The woman died and they beat the priest to death. And this was an orphanage. This was not a militia. This was not somebody who was fighting. This was taking care of orphan children.
2: And you know, Orissa is really in the annals of disgraceful behavior. Some years ago, an Australian missionary called Graham Staines was in
3: sons.
2: A village there, and he went back to his camper with his two young boys, and they burnt him alive. They set fire to his camper, and he was killed. And, you know, it's just, what sort of brain does that to innocent Christians who are just wanting to bring the love of Jesus to them?
3: Well, the problem is it's spiritual warfare.
2: Yeah.
3: Let's be honest. It's not... Humans are flawed. I mean, there's sin. But I would say that while we were in India, I saw spiritual warfare on a level that I haven't seen.
2: Yeah.
3: Here, we don't see here. It's a different, more seductive spiritual warfare here in the United States.
2: Sure. Yeah.
3: We're distracted by material things and you know, different television and ideals. But there, it's on a more basic hardcore level.
2: Yeah.
3: I'll be honest, I'd never seen a demon cast out until we were in India.
2: Mm-hmm.
3: And there we saw two of them while we were at a church up in Punjab. I was dealing with the kids and they were simply over in the corner praying for a woman, and there was a shriek unlike anything I'd ever heard.
2: Yeah.
3: Not sure I really want to ever hear that noise again.
2: Yeah.
3: But they were simply praying over, and a demon was cast out. Another woman was thrown to the ground by the demon, and they cast that demon out. But there's a much more basic level of spiritual warfare there. And in Orissa, there's always been a lot of tension along religious lines. The Hindus, the Maoists, which is more political than religious, but the Maoists, Muslims, Christians, they don't get along. They don't play nice with each other.
2: Yeah.
3: And there seems to be a lot, especially ever since we left, and I'm not saying we're responsible for it or anything, but ever since we left, I've noticed the level of persecution of Christians has just exploded.
2: Yeah.
3: In fact, the pastor of that small church that we were in Punjab, I think 3 weeks after we came home, was beaten and put in the hospital.
2: You know, what I found very interesting, Kay, is, you know, both of us are Westerners, and, you know, we live in a very privileged part of America.
3: Oh, huge.
2: And we go to the Bible college, and we saw the living conditions. They were pretty basic.
3: I think the Bible college students here really need to see the Bible college situations there, because I've heard kids here complain, oh, my dorm, it's just kind of, you know, it's just kind of blah. And there it was just a barracks.
4: Yeah.
3: With a bunch of metal bunk beds.
4: Yeah.
3: Most didn't have, none of them had mattresses.
4: Yeah.
3: In Hyderabad, none of them had mattresses. A few of them had a thin piece of cloth to cover themselves at night.
4: Yeah.
3: It was beyond basic.
4: Right.
3: And most of our students would go, oh, that's not even camping.
4: The first time I ever went to India was 75, and I went to interview Mother Teresa. And I actually interviewed her in her room come office, and she slept on a wooden board, just an ordinary wooden board. She didn't even have a pillow. I don't know what maybe she did have a pillow and I didn't see it. But it just seems in India that, you know, the luxuries that we're used to are non-existent in many of these places. And yet these pastors, they do this very strict training, and then mm-hmm. they're told, now, when you go out to be an evangelist or a pastor, you'll probably get beaten up. And instead of being upset about it, they have the opposite view. They think it's a privilege. And did you find that quite amazing?
3: That blew me away. The attitude, because most of us, let's face it, here in America, we're all about our rights.
4: Yeah.
3: It's my right. How dare you take my rights away?
4: Yeah.
3: And yet there, they don't have rights. As Christians, they just say, if my life serves to further the gospel.
4: Yeah.
3: Then so be it. And, I mean, it's not that they've lost their will to live.
4: Right.
3: Let's be honest. But they just have a whole different attitude toward persecution and that kind of torture that some of them face at
4: sure.
3: times.
4: Yeah. Now, you never realized that you would be attacked by a wild animal. And this story grows.
3: I was more afraid of the spiders than I was the water buffalo, to be honest.
4: But this story grows bigger each time we tell it. But
3: I'm trying to pare it down to the reality.
4: It's true.
3: It grows bigger every time you tell it.
4: We were out in a village. Tell us what happened and how you managed to escape from being seriously injured from this water buffalo.
3: Well, okay. We were at a small village and we were looking at the Jesus well.
4: Yeah.
3: And at that point, several of us girls went, is there a bathroom around here? Looking around, it's this little tiny little village out in the middle of nowhere. I'm thinking, okay, well, I guess it's going to be camping. And one of the ladies in the village took us down and took us to her bathroom.
4: Yeah.
3: Well, it was basically an outhouse. It was
4: yeah.
3: three walls.
4: And a hole.
3: And a curtain in front and a hole in the ground. And I went, okay, I'm the brave one. I'll go first.
4: Yeah.
3: And the other girls go, yeah, let us know how it is. So I'm in there. And they decide, this outhouse is right here. And about 10 feet away is a tree
4: yeah.
3: where the family's water buffalo was tethered, just a single rope.
4: Yeah.
3: And the other girls went, ooh, look, a water buffalo. Let's take pictures. And so they took, that's not how they said it. But, you know, they're like, oh, let's take pictures. Cool, a water buffalo, because we'd only seen them from far off. And that would have been fine had it just been the two girls.
4: Yeah.
3: But we gathered a crowd.
4: Yeah.
3: We were the only Westerners this small village had seen.
4: Yeah.
3: And so they took pictures, and the crowd got crowded around this water buffalo. Well, what we didn't know is there was a baby buffalo tethered behind the hut.
4: Yeah. Yeah.
3: And so the girls realized, you know, there's this big buffalo thing getting a little agitated.
4: Yeah.
3: We're going to go inside the hut now.
4: Yeah.
3: Well, they went inside the hut. The crowd dispersed. I come out of the bathroom not realizing anything that has happened. No clue. Nobody
4: yeah.
3: warned me. Nobody said, hey, Kay, the buffalo's agitated. No. No, I came out, stepped out onto the porch and said, oh, hello, the water buffalo. And it went, boom, broke the rope and came at me.
4: Oh, dear.
3: And to be honest, I'm rather glad it hit me
4: yeah.
3: rather than one of the other two girls, because those other two ladies were quite tiny.
4: Yeah.
3: It could have really injured them. But also I'd rather me than one of the kids in the village,
4: oh, yeah.
3: you know?
4: Yeah.
3: But for me, it just kind of bounced off of me and looked
4: did
3: a little confused.
4: Did you grab
3: confused.
4: Its horns or something?
3: Well, actually, yeah, I did. It was instinctive.
4: Yeah.
3: I grabbed the horn and I was a little grazed
4: yeah.
3: and it ripped my clothing. But other than that, I'll be honest. The only thing that ran through my head was the VeggieTales Water Buffalo song.
4: Can you sing that for us? See, because you're a music director.
3: Well, I know it's everybody's got to have a water buffalo. Mine is fast, but yours is slow, and mine was definitely fast. No, all I could think of was the VeggieTales Water Buffalo song. That's sort of become my theme song now.
4: Yeah.
3: But I'm sitting on the edge of the cot.
4: Yeah.
3: And I'm giggling. I'm giggling like a complete twit.
4: Yeah.
3: I just am. And the rest of the girls are freaking out. And one's laying hands on me and praying. The other one's, are you okay, sweetheart? And I'm sitting there giggling. And they're thinking I'm going into shock.
4: Yes, yeah.
3: It was just my warped sense of humor taking over.
4: Wow.
3: And when I told them what I was thinking, they just rolled their eyes and went, okay, whatever. But the one part that was very humbling and made me realize the seriousness of it was the woman who owned the buffalo came in and hit the deck.
4: Wow.
3: And grabbed my feet and was begging for forgiveness. And at that point, when we just looked at each other and went, and grabbed her and lifted her up and said, no, no, it's okay, it's okay. And after that, we kind of made it a point to make it a game because the girls, the two teenage daughters were repairing my clothing. And so, you know, not to be indecent, I was dressed in like a sarong. And so we were doing the fashion poses.
4: Yeah.
3: And then a chicken walks into the hut. And so we're making chicken noises at the chicken. And by the end of it, everyone was laughing. And the lady who owned the buffalo later on came up to me and was holding my hand and asked if I would take a picture with her.
4: Now, the other side of the story, as Paul Harvey would say, is that you've able to raise funds for a water buffalo.
3: Earlier this year, several people at K-Wave and some of my friends pitched in, and a water buffalo through Gospel for Asia it's not that expensive. It's only about $430.
4: Yeah.
3: But we all pitched in a little bit of money, and we raised money to donate a water buffalo
4: and
3: through Gospel for Asia.
4: What use is the water buffalo to a family?
3: It's like their milk cow.
4: Yeah.
3: It also helps in the fields, but they also can sell the milk.
4: Yeah.
3: The good thing about Gospel for Asia is I love the fact that on their website, it's almost like shopping because they've got all sorts of critters. They've got chickens and water buffaloes and various animals, barnyard type animals that will help them in their daily life.
4: So you can sponsor one of these and then it'll be given to
3: you.
4: I mean,
3: some of the chickens, they're not that expensive.
4: Yeah.
3: I mean, I went for the water buffalo for the comic effect, let's be honest. I just have a fondness for those crazy animals now. But they also, when we were there, I remember we were outside one of the bigger cities, Hyderabad.
4: Yeah.
3: And we were at something called the Bridge of Hope Center, which is an after-school program and a tutoring center for the kids. But when we were there, we met a woman who had been widowed.
4: Yeah.
3: Well, there was no way for her to support herself and her two daughters, but somebody had donated a sewing machine.
4: Mm.
3: And so she was able to sew for the village.
4: Ah.
3: And there was another man who'd been given some livestock to help provide for his family. And so it was nice to see all those things that we're able to do to help these people provide for themselves and really minister the love of Jesus to them. So.
4: Well, one of the things that we all learned on that trip to India, and I think I've been 10 times now, and every time I go, it just shocks me to death to see the amazing poverty of that country, and yet so many incredibly talented, brilliant people, and the Christians inspire me. And what we learned is that out of the, was it 1.1 billion people there, soon will be the biggest country on earth, bigger than China, if they carry on this way in population.
3: In just a few years, they're expected to be bigger than China, yes.
4: If they carry on. The one group that really amazed me were called the Dalits or the Untouchables.
3: Mm-hmm.
4: And there's 300 million approximately. That's the population of the United States. And these people are totally disenfranchised. They have no rights. They are lower than the cattle.
3: Well, they're not even considered human by the upper castes.
4: Yeah.
3: And yet, it's funny, I was looking, I remember looking at some of the Dalits that we were visiting, thinking, if you were in the United States, you'd be a supermodel. They're gorgeous.
4: Yes.
3: They're some of the most beautiful people I've ever seen in my life. But actually, it's interesting because the woman who owned the water buffalo that attacked me was a Dalit.
4: Oh, okay.
3: And I think it struck me later because she hit the deck and grabbed my feet.
4: She thought probably you'd try and kill her or something.
3: Well, had I been an upper caste Indian, she could have been beaten to death.
4: Yeah.
3: The water buffalo could have been taken from the family. So in a roundabout way, because we were Christians and Westerners, it never even crossed our minds that would be the response to me. That was normal animal behavior, a mother getting upset that she was separated from her baby. But it was able to show the whole village the difference between Christians and how somebody else might react.
4: Well, one of the things we found, you know, when we talked to KP Yohanan, and I always remember you were my official camera woman.
3: I was the camera woman.
4: And you did a great job. We did this great interview with KP Yohanan, who's the founder of Gospel for Asia. And he talked about, in the early days of Gospel for Asia, he didn't believe in what was called the social gospel. The idea is you just preach the gospel, they raise their hands, they give their lives to Christ, and then they get on with living in their poverty. And then when he found out about the Dalits, he realized that it has to be holistic. It can't just be just the spiritual. It's got to be the physical. And so he's done two things which I think really impressed me, and I'm sure he started these Bridge of Hope centers to particularly teach the Dalit kids to read and write, so they could then go back to their parents and read the Bible to them, and then the Jesus Wells. First of all, tell us the impression you had of these Bridge of Hope centers.
3: I loved the children.
4: Yeah.
3: But more than anything, the children loved being there. It seemed like, first of all, many of these kids, that may be the only meal they get in a day.
4: Yeah.
3: They come from Dalits, and many of their parents are either street beggars or peddlers or street sweepers or whatever they can do to support their family. But
4: yeah.
3: There's also a lot of alcoholism and such that is absolutely rampant. Mm. And so their parents might not be capable of caring for them. But what these Bridge of Hope centers do is they tutor these children. And I know if a child cannot afford to pay for school, it's not like the United States where every child is entitled to go to school.
4: Yeah.
3: It's not. They have to pay to go to the state-sponsored school. And so sometimes there's scholarships available and whatnot to get the children there. But once they're enrolled in school, after school, they come to this Bridge of Hope Center where they're taught Bible verses and songs, and they play games.
4: And they love to perform, didn't they?
3: Oh, absolutely. They had so much fun, and we had fun watching them.
4: Sure.
3: But then they're also fed a meal. And I don't know. I guess in the back of my mind, I was thinking, oh, a little scoop of rice, a little something.
4: Yeah.
3: You know, it's probably not a very big meal because it's ministry. Oh, no. I mean, it was a bowl that was probably about this big around, a big mass of rice.
4: Yeah.
3: You know, a little bit of meat, a bit of vegetable. No, sometimes there was no meat, actually, because some of these kids were Hindu.
4: Mm.
3: But there are lots of vegetables and a lot of rice and fruit.
4: Yeah.
3: I saw lots of kids running around eating apples. And it may be the most nutritious meal they get all day.
4: Yeah. Incredible. You know, this thing with the Dalits is very amazing. This is the biggest mass conversion in the history of the world. There's never been 300 million people saying, we're leaving one religion. And they've got the choice of becoming Muslims, Buddhists, or Christians. And the Christians had two very interesting things to resolve. One was much of the church in India, particularly the upper church, really, they were part of the caste system in many ways. They looked down upon these people like the Hindus did, and it would be
3: the
4: like
3: imperial look.
4: Yeah, it would be like every week going down to Skid Row and bringing 600 people from Skid Row to one of your nice mega churches here in Southern California and putting them in the church and seeing how the people respond.
3: Would flip a few people out.
4: Yeah, well, here you've got the lowest caste in India. Probably they haven't had a shower in their lives.
3: Most of them live in slums.
4: They live in terrible conditions. A lot of them are drunks. And all of a sudden, the church has this amazing opportunity to explain to them, first of all, you cannot mass convert to Christianity. It's an individual decision. So they've been having these rallies, which the Hindus have been desperately trying to break up, where hundreds, if not thousands, of these people come. And the gospel is preached. If they give their lives to Christ, they have a baptism pool ready, and they get baptized there. And then it's an incredible story. And what part of that story? You alluded to it earlier was the Jesus Wells, and that was to me
3: We didn't really explain what those were, though.
4: Yeah, what I want you to do is explain why, because, you know, I have water here. We can get this out the tap. Mm-hmm. You've got water there. But in India, in most of the villages, they have wells. Maybe they're not
3: particularly. They have a community well.
4: Community well. But these people can't go to it, can they, the Dalits?
3: No, because the Dalits are less than human in the upper caste eyes.
4: Yeah.
3: Most of the time, if not all the time, they're not allowed to draw from the community well.
4: Yeah.
3: And so they have to trek several kilometers to a water source, and it might be a lake, it might be a river. Invariably, it's polluted.
4: Yeah.
3: It's not clean water because it's the same water that people have been bathing in and washing their clothes in and everything else. But what the church has done is a church will go and they'll buy a piece of property there.
4: Yeah.
3: And it's an already established church.
4: Yeah.
3: There's always a missionary, a pastor there. And they dig a well.
4: Mm.
3: And they'll dig the well, and invariably, sometimes the well is better water than the community well.
4: Yeah.
3: But what they say is, this is a Jesus well.
4: Yeah.
3: Jesus said, come everyone. And so the Dalits are allowed to draw from that well.
4: Mm.
3: And oftentimes, like I said, it's better water than what the upper caste get in their well, and everybody comes to it. And so they have this ability. It's improving their hygiene, their health, and it's just a way to show the love of Jesus, saying, here, drink the water. And there's the scripture about I'm living water, you know, and so they call it the Jesus well. So people ask questions.
4: Yeah.
3: And a lot of people have actually come to the Lord through the witness of the Jesus well.
4: Sure. You know, when you're in India, I don't know whether you felt this, Kay, but it's almost like you're back in Bible times in many ways.
3: Oh, yeah.
4: With the animals wandering around and, you know, the lack of any modern conveniences. And you see these incredible pastors and missionaries who literally risk their lives every day.
3: Absolutely.
4: I mean, did you find that inspiring?
3: I found it very humbling, actually.
4: Yeah.
3: I knew intellectually how spoiled I was here. It hit home there.
4: Yeah, yeah.
3: Just how generous these people were and how giving and loving and kind. I mean, it's a very polite society on a lot of levels.
4: Yeah.
3: Especially when you're a visitor. So just beautiful people. But the Christians themselves were extraordinarily inspiring simply because of everything they were doing in extraordinary circumstances.
4: I noticed that you went around and hugged a lot of the women, and that must have been a great experience for you to suddenly realize that here you are, an American Christian, and reasonably high profile in Southern California with all your broadcasting, and yet this was your sister.
3: Mm-hmm.
4: And you know, the lesson I learned when I travel, and I'm sure you learned it, is that the Church of Jesus Christ doesn't just exist in America. In fact, we're just a tiny part of it.
3: We're a blip on the radar.
4: Yeah. And yet the church in China, the church in India is just growing at such a level. And a lot of it is through the persecution. Because of the persecution, you don't...
3: Well, you mentioned biblical times. That's how it happened in the early days. The church in Jerusalem was persecuted.
4: Yeah.
3: And it grew. They tried to kill it, and it grew. It's when it's allowed, like we are... If America is allowed to worship how we please, then boy, do we take it for granted.
4: Yeah.
3: It's amazing. And I think India really opened my eyes to how much I was taking it for granted. And,
4: sure.
3: I mean, I appreciate what I do. I work for a ministry, and I appreciate it, but not to the level of those people. I saw a passion there for the Lord that made me look puny.
4: You know, what is so interesting, Kay, is that I have a theory that it's about time the church in the West shut up for a while and listen to some of these incredible heroes from India and other countries.
3: They need to send missionaries to us.
4: Yeah. What would you say would be the number one lesson that you learned from the Christians of India?
3: Grace under absolute extreme duress and persecution.
4: Yeah.
3: And that to look at faith in a far purer level.
4: Yeah.
3: When you think about it, they have less distractions than we do. And the lesson it gave me is I need to tune out.
4: Yeah.
3: I need to tune out everything else that's going on and all the busyness. And Christianity is very, very simple, and I think we make it harder than it needs to be.
4: Yeah.
3: But there's a passion there when it's simple and when their lives depend on it, like it does there.
4: Yeah.
3: That there's a fire there that we just don't have and I don't have.
4: I wonder how many people this Sunday would go to church if they thought they might get shot, they might get
3: beaten
4: up.
3: Or burned.
4: Or burnt. I

0: Well, if people are watching and you would like to find out more and how to help Gospel for Asia, it's www.gfa.org, Gospel for Asia, gfa.org. And you can get updates there on the ERISA situation that we talked about earlier.
1: Absolutely.
0: I think it would just mention that although you were attacked by a water buffalo, you were even more terrified by a spider.
1: Oh, yeah, no doubt about it. The water buffalo was actually kind of funny. At no point was I actually even frightened by the water buffalo.
0: Yeah.
1: My twisted sense of humor took over on that one, and I just thought it was funny. That spider, no. And if I remember correctly, Dan, when I walked into a bathroom and there was a spider, about a fist-sized spider, sitting on the floor next to the toilet.
0: Yeah.
1: Needless to say, I'm staying out of the toilet's an idiot. It's just going to happen. But I seem to remember coming to you gentlemen saying, could you guys move that so I can go to the bathroom? And Dan and Ton and another gentleman named Jeff looked at the spider, closed the door, and said, go ahead and use one of our bathrooms. You didn't want to go anywhere near that spider either, so it wasn't just me.
0: Oh, that's great. That's great. Well, I hope you will pray for the church in India and also in South Asia, in Nepal and
1: China.
0: And Bhutan and China and literally around the world. Find out more about what is happening. Find out more about how you can get involved in helping ministries that are involved in these parts of the world. Now the Olympics are over, there's not so much interest in China anymore, isn't there? But what would you like to say, finally, why should the Christians of the West be involved in partnering with the Christians of the developing world?
1: We have absolutely so much that if we don't share it,
0: yes,
1: I think that's a spit in the face.
0: Yeah,
1: to God, I really do. We have so much more than the churches around the world have, and at the very least, we have the ability to pray when many other people are persecuted for even doing that.
0: Yeah.
1: So at the very least, we need to pray, but we have resources they can only dream of.
0: Mm.
1: And some of them don't even have food for the table. So if there's any way we can help, why wouldn't we?
0: Sure, sure. Well, we've been speaking with one of my favorite people, Kay Poland, because she introduces my radio show every week. And she's got this wonderful voice. And Kay and myself and some others went to India. And thank you so much, Kay, for being with us again.
1: Thank you.
0: GFA.org for Gospel for Asia. God bless you. We'll be back for the second half with Johanna Michelson.

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1: Hi there, this is Dan Whiting. Welcome back to the second part of our program today. And we started off in India, where there is quite a supernatural world there. We see a lot of demon possession and things like that happening. And our next guest is Johanna Michelson, who has written this extraordinary book, The Beautiful Side of Evil. And she's going to tell you some stories that will make your hair stand on edge, and stories that maybe will warn you about the dangers of getting involved in witchcraft. And near the end, I've asked Johanna to share some things from her heart about this as a special warning, and maybe pray with you, those of you who are involved with this. So, Johanna, first of all, great to see you. Mm-hmm. And you, I believe, were born in Mexico City. Is that right?
2: I was born in Mexico City of American parents. Yes. My daddy was a New Yorker who hated New York winters, said fooey on that, and moved to Mexico when he married my mother in 1946.
1: Was your mother Mexican then?
2: No, she was American. Huh. Southern belle, Macon, Georgia. Family greeted the Mayflower with a basket of fruit, sort of family. And yeah, they raised us both, my sister and myself.
1: So what was she doing there then? Your mom.
2: She was married to my dad, and he hauled her away to Mexico, whether she wanted to go or not.
1: Yeah. Wow. Mm-hmm. So when you were a young girl, mm-hmm. you started getting involved in psychic healing, was it?
2: No, not by choice. Actually, when I was about 11 and a half, something, a being, an entity, something showed up in our house, moved in, stomped down the stairs, scared the daylights out of the dogs and any number of housekeepers.
1: Yeah.
2: Opened up the front door my father had locked twice with

0: the only existing key, and from that point on, proceeded to make its presence very known and very palpable on many levels.
1: Hmm.
0: I began to develop psychic abilities, began to realize I knew what people were thinking, which, oddly enough, was rarely what they were saying. But it really wasn't until after Bishop Pike's son, Jim Pike, committed suicide. My family had known him for about a month.
1: Yeah.
0: They were on sabbatical in Cuernavaca. My family went to the Episcopal Church there, and Bishop Pike brought his family down for a month during the summer one year, about 3 years before young Jim committed suicide.
1: Mm.
0: But after Jim died and Bishop Pike began exploring the other side with medium Ina Twigg from Great Britain, I understand, and others, and began to document some of the bizarre phenomena that was going on. I was about maybe 16, 17 years old at the time. I began to realize that there was perhaps a way to find out and control some of the manifestations I'd been subjected to pretty much at the will of whatever this thing was from the time I was a little girl, but still didn't quite know what to do with it. Went through college, spent 2 years in Macon, Georgia, at Wesleyan College, and transferred to the University of North Carolina in Chapel Hill, graduated there in 71, and spent four totally haunted, literally, years, having experiences and seeing things and manifestations that I had no control over. But then in 1971, Dan, after I went back to Mexico, at a complete loss what to do with myself and my life. I knew I didn't want to be a professional actor. That was a short end to nowhere.
1: Yeah.
0: But didn't know what I wanted to do. And was back at home in Cuernavaca, and my father came across an ad for a group called the Silva Mind Control Method back then. They got considerably more savvy and wised up. Nobody in the United States likes mind control.
1: Yeah.
0: So they changed it to the Silva Method. And actually, I understand they're in way over 100 cities across the world where they've got chapters and organizations where they teach people basically how to control the different brain waves of mind, how to tap down into the lower brainwave frequencies, alpha, theta, delta, so that they could develop, reportedly, the genius potential that we all inherently have within us, but also so that we could develop our psychic abilities and potential.
1: Mm.
0: And my father one night came across this and said, hey, why don't you check it out, Joe? So I dutifully hauled my mother along and got the whole family involved in this, but was so overwhelmed and excited about it. Because now, for the first time in my however many years, from the time I was 11 and a half to now that I was about 20, 21 years old, I began to realize there was a way of gaining mastery and control over these forces that had buffeted me, as I know many in our audience have experienced things they have no control over. They know what I'm talking about. Not uncommon, sadly. But I began to realize that through this mind control group, I'd be able to learn how to control these forces, how to weave a white light around myself for protection when these evil, vile things would come and sit on the side of my bed and whisper in my ear. I invited a special guide into my psychic laboratory. See, we were all supposed to build a place in our psychic space. Mm-hmm. Today they call it, in the contemplative movement, moving into silence. And using very much the same techniques, by the way, of the inner healing movement, the contemplative prayer movement, all pushed and promoted by the emerging church and many of their proponents, learned how to communicate with my special guide. And of course, being a committed and devoted Christian, I invited my guide in as Jesus Christ. I also wound up with Sarah Bernhardt. We had to have two. There was no way around it. So I said, all right, if I have to have a second one, okay, Sarah, will you show up? And guess what she did? Wooden leg and all, much to my surprise. Although she didn't last long.
1: Yeah.
0: She actually removed herself after a few weeks. And I wound up with a guide I was not anticipating.
1: Yeah.
0: In addition to Jesus, a woman who looked very much like a Mexican native, an Aztec woman with the high cheekbones and the hair, but very much dressed as a servant. And she, as long and well as Jesus, informed me that as long as I was willing to listen to them, they were there to guide me into all wisdom and truth.
2: Hmm.
0: And basically, Dan, we were being taught to do the things that I know you're familiar with, Edgar Cayce, the so-called sleeping prophet, major misnomer. The guy wasn't asleep, and he wasn't a prophet. He was a trance medium, a trance channeler, who would inadvertently, initially, find himself going into this complete unconscious trance state, and through that state, these beings would come and speak through him, giving extraordinarily accurate information about patients all over the world, and prescribing bizarre information and medicines, some of them very sophisticated, some of them very, very obscure, found in the back rooms of obscure little pharmacies in whatever village or town this might have been. The man was the real thing. Mm. He had genuine ability. And we were doing very much the same thing through the leader of the Silva Mind Control Method. However, I was introduced to a woman in Mexico City who went far beyond all of this.
2: Mm.
0: He'd alluded to her when we first started the course and talked about a woman who had learned to master not just the alpha and the other waves, but had learned to go to a level that we could only dream about.
2: Mm.
0: That while she was in a trance state, sitting in front of an altar in her little shack in the slums of Mexico City, an altar that was covered with flowers and a crucifix and a statue of Cuauhtémoc. Cuauhtémoc was an Aztec prince who was murdered by the conquistadores during the conquista of Mexico. And this being claimed that his time had been unduly cut short. And he was coming back through a willing vessel, this woman, Pachita, for the last 40 years to fulfill his karma. And what he would do was diagnose, do healings. In the mornings, he would have people standing around literally across the block, some of them in abject poverty, some of them dressed beautifully and elegantly, obviously high status.
2: Mm-hmm.
0: Not all of them from Mexico, people coming from around the world. This woman's fame had spread over the years, the 40-some years she'd been doing this when I met her. All of them, however, given up as hopeless cases by their doctors and desperate for anything that would give them hope and a healing. And because I was a prize student, I was quite adept at being able to read the cases for Silva Mind Control, doing on a conscious level what Edgar Cayce did unconsciously. The leader of the group said, you need to meet her. So he took me in to take a look at Pachita and to meet her.
2: Mm-hmm.
0: And I can only tell you, Dan, when we first approached this woman's home, in spite of all the chaos, the commotion, the hubbub, the angry voices. I think somebody'd been there earlier that day poking pins in Pachita to see if she was really in a trance state.
2: Oh.
0: That went over real well with the people who were, you know, had taken it upon themselves to protect her and work with her.
2: Sure, yeah.
0: In spite of all of that, the vibrations, or to use a term very popular, or at least it was until a few weeks ago in Florida, the atmosphere of the whole area there was so unique and so different from everything I'd experienced. Up until this point, when I'd been working with Pachita, everything up until that point had been fear and loss of control, no control at all, the appearance of these dark beings that showed up at will. With Silva Mind Control, began to get some measure of control. Then with Pachita, it took it to a whole different level.
2: Mm-hmm.
0: This woman, I couldn't believe my eyes when I first stepped in to see her. We got there too late to see the operations that night. But I walked into this little room, cement room, bare floor, single light bulb hanging in the center. This woman was sitting on a cot, covered up to her forearms in dry crusted blood.
2: Mm.
0: And when she took my hand and stared at me profoundly for a moment and asked me if I were a medium, I had a sense that I had found my destiny.
2: Mm.
0: And sure enough, she had selected me, and I was told this later that evening, to be her successor, if you will, She was beginning to grow old and weary, and I was to take over what she did. And what she did was astonishing. There were operations that took place through Pachita with nothing more than a rusty hunting knife, a pair of scissors, some cotton, an unopened bottle of alcohol. And Dan, I had my hands in over 200 operations. I witnessed over 400. I lost count after that. But I began to work as her personal assistant and was in training to take over, and she did the most truly astonishing things. I mean, there was a medical doctor there who was one of her assistants, and it was a good thing, too, because who would have believed the kinds of things that I had been told about? I mean, the doctor had a surgery with her. He had a hernia that had opened up, and he did not want to subject himself to another surgeon. He said, no, hermanito, you heal me. Now, mind you, when Pachita was there, Pachita is the medium, and she was a she. When she would go into trance, the spirit would take control, and he took grave exception to being referred to in the feminine. He didn't like hair combs, and he was very annoyed when he'd find nail polish on his flesh. That was not acceptable. So hermanito came, took full possession of Pachita. After we had sung hymns, recited the Lord's Prayer, looked to the statue of Jesus and the picture of Jesus on the altar. I mean, I was convinced that because Jesus was being honored there, all glory to my Father above, that because the name Jesus was spoken with reverence and there was a crucifix on the altar, because genuine miracles were taking place, this had to be from God.
1: Yes.
0: Here the doctor stretches out on the cot. I'm one of the assistants there. My father is there. I hauled him as well into this whole thing. And hermanito takes a pair of scissors, raises it in a salute to the sky, and then plunges it into the doctor's abdomen.
1: Yeah.
0: And the doctor is wide awake. I mean, the only concession to antiseptic is a bottle of raw alcohol. No anesthesia. The man was wide awake.
1: Wow.
0: And here he's describing to us, my goodness, well, yes, hermanito, it usually takes me 20 minutes to cut through this and this and this, and he's describing it in medical terminology. How fascinating, you just sliced right through. Oh, I wish we could all operate this way. And hermanito takes a needle and thread, and I watch him thread the needle with his eyes, by the way, tightly shut. The light bulb turned off. There were only candles sliding there, but I watched him. I was standing closer than I'm sitting to you now, Dan.
1: Yeah.
0: I watch him thread a needle with his eyes tightly shut, and then he proceeds to stitch up, and hermanito is stitching up while the doctor is saying, oh, I can feel it, but no pain. This is astonishing.
1: Huh.
0: A man here who came actually from Los Angeles who had an inoperable tumor in his spine and a degenerating disc.
1: Yeah.
0: And hermanito stretches him out, and he takes the knife and he plunges it in. It was the first major operation I'd assisted in. I'd watched a cataract removed a few days earlier, which in and itself was amazing. But here this man from Los Angeles, actually, who was a Mormon, and doctors had given him up. There was no help for the pain. He had some kind of a bizarre thing going on in his spine. They couldn't figure it out. Hermanito had acquired, through Pachita, some vertebra from the cadaver bank in Mexico City. She was shut down on any number of occasions for practicing medicine without a license, but she had buddies at the cadaver center, and periodically they would pass along whatever she needed, like bits and pieces of lungs for a lung transplant I saw. Opens up the band's back. I am kneeling next to him. My hands are here, Dan. I can feel the man's blood pulsing over my hands. He's cutting. He opens the flesh up. I'm kneeling there with my mouth hanging open, I'm quite sure, my eyes big as saucers, blood pulsing over my hands. He reaches in and he removes, I know how this sounds, it's medically impossible, but he removes the vertebra. No sleeves, by the way, on this tunic, no pockets. This man was having a vertebra removed and replaced. I could feel as the flesh was being slammed in with the back of the knife. Then hermanito fishes around and he pulls out a tumor, a stenching black mass thing which is wrapped up. Look, the hand passed over the man's back and it heals up.
2: Huh.
0: I saw this.
2: Wow.
0: He's bandaged up. He's taken out. Brain tumor removed. I could tell you over 200 operations. But look, the point is this. Who on earth cares?
2: Yeah.
0: I mean, why on earth am I telling this story? I mean, is it just to reach real high on somebody's this is really weird a meter? Or is there a point to all of this? But I'm telling this story for a reason.
2: Yeah.
0: It's because of the times in which we live. Dan, this isn't just some, whoa, wasn't that a creepy thing that she went through 40 years ago and whoa, isn't that creepy? Look, when you're looking at a world like you were talking about with Kay, where you're seeing people martyred for their faith, children starving to death, women run down by water buffalo and facing spiders the size of dishes in order to evaluate and see what's going on in an area, the things that you lived through and have seen firsthand across the world. Who cares that Johanna had her hands in somebody's back and saw weird things? Look, there's a reason for it. When you look at scripture, and this, for all I was a committed believer during the time I was involved with this, and by the way, I was also involved with yoga.
2: Huh.
0: I was teaching yoga. I would have been with you guys who are strong proponents of there is Christian yoga.
2: Mm.
0: Hogwash, by the way, no such thing. Mm. Major oxymoron, right up in there with Christian Buddhists, Christian Muslims, Christian Wiccans. There are Luciferians out there, and some of them are being promoted by some awfully big-name Christians.
2: Yeah.
0: Someday maybe we should talk about some of what's going on among the biggest-selling authors in Christendom today. But look, when Jesus was asked, Lord, what are the signs of the end of the age and of your coming?
2: Yeah.
0: We all know the passage. He talked in Matthew 24 and other passages. Look, these are the signs of the end of the age, the wars, the rumors of wars, the earthquakes, the plagues, the famines, the persecutions that we're seeing now on an unprecedented scale across the globe. But the one sign Jesus mentioned, not once, not twice, but three times in Matthew 24, the first thing he said was in Matthew 24, verse 4, look, people, see to it, no one misleads you.
2: Oh.
0: For many false Christs will arise, claiming to be me, and will mislead many. Then in verse 11 of Matthew 24, he says, for false prophets, and by the way, apostles are included in all of that too. We've got a bunch of self-appointed prophets and apostles running around saying some of the stupidest things on God's earth. And of course, being very kind to themselves. Oh, God doesn't expect us to be 100% accurate. If we're only 10 or 15% accurate, that's not according to the tests of Scripture. But in case you didn't get it the first two times in verse 4 and verse 11, he tells you in verse 24 and 25, Dan, for false Christs and false prophets will arise, showing, and here's the kicker and why I tell my story, showing great signs and wonders so as to mislead where it possible. And bad news, believers, it is, even if for a short while, even the elect, even God's elect. I was a born-again believer when I was involved in these things.
2: Yeah.
0: I'd accepted the Lord as my personal Savior my freshman year in college. Somebody shared those wonderful little Four Spiritual Laws booklet from Campus Crusade. I prayed. I sincerely knew that if I got hit by a water buffalo, whatever the equivalent in Cuernavaca would have been at that time, that I would have gone instantly to be in the presence of God. I carried my Bible with me, not that it ever occurred to me to read it, and not that it ever occurred to me much to test my experiences against the revealed Word of God.
2: Yeah.
0: You see, like many Christians today, I made the colossal mistake of assuming if it's miraculous,
2: it must be
0: from God. If the person performing the sign or the wonder or giving you the miracle or the prophecy or the thus saith the Lord is genuinely sincere, wears a really big crucifix, carries a Bible and says hallelujah a lot, it must be from God. And I've got to tell you, according to the Word of God, nothing could be further from the truth.
2: Right.
0: That is why I wrote the book.
2: That's why it's called The Beautiful Side of Evil, which, you know, it just seemed that it must be good. Now, we've only got 2 minutes left. Can you just take 1 minute, look at the camera and just say what's on your heart?
0: The Lord said to us in Matthew chapter 7, and there are many passages we could look at. Look, enter by that narrow-minded, Bible-thumping, fundamentalist, evangelical, as it were, way, for the way is open and broad-minded that leads to destruction. Many are those who enter it. Then he says you will know them by their fruits.
2: Yeah.
0: And a lot of people have embraced false prophets, false apostles, false Christs, because great signs and wonders are being shown, and they say, people are coming forward, they're receiving the Lord, miracles are being happened, little kids with broken elbows are being healed, limbs are growing, teeth are growing in gold. Why the Lord doesn't do it in enamel, I don't know. I'd be really annoyed if I wind up with a mouthful of gold teeth if I had a cavity, but look, he said, you will know them by their fruits. And a lot of people, including occultists, assume if it's real, it's good fruit. What's your problem, you narrow-minded, bigoted Christian? Look, read the rest of the story in Matthew 7. Many will say to me in that day, Jesus said, right after his little lesson in basic spiritual agriculture, good fruit doesn't come from bad trees. Bad fruit doesn't come from good trees. Vice versa, you get it. You will know them by their fruits. Many will come to me in that day. What day? The great day of God's great white throne judgment. And they will say to me, but Lord, Lord, in your name we did many miracles. Mm. In your name we cast out demons. In your name we prophesied. And then Jesus says to them the most terrifying words a sincere but self-deluded individual could ever hear. You may have used my name, Lord, Lord, but there is another Jesus, another spirit, another gospel, 2 Corinthians chapter 11, verse 3 through 5, verse 13, 14, 15. I never knew you. It is not enough that you're doing signs and wonders. You better make sure you have the right Jesus, and you better make sure that you're comparing your experience against the Word of God. And if God has condemned occultism, mediumship, and all of these counterfeits in Deuteronomy 18, he's not going to bless it for you just because you're sincere. Discern and learn to compare it against the Word of God.
2: Okay, well, Johanna, thank you. If you'd like to get the book, it's on sale at just about everywhere, The Beautiful Side of Evil. And we'll see you next time, Johanna. Thank you so much.
0: It was my pleasure. Thank you.
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0: Happy Independence Day and happy birthday, America. This weekend, we celebrate 250 years of liberty, 250 years of courage, and 250 years of God's providential hand at work in the great American experiment. We remember the men and women who sacrificed so much to establish and preserve this nation, and we reflect on the biblical truths that shaped its foundation. As we celebrate 250 years of American history, we also look ahead, asking what kind of nation will we become in the next 250 years? In a moment, I'll be joined by New York Times best-selling author and radio host, Eric Metaxas, for a special conversation about God's providential hand in the founding of America and why our nation's story still matters today. But first, just weeks ago, I had the privilege of preaching in Statuary Hall on Capitol Hill for the National Day of Prayer. Come with me now to Statuary Hall for this special message. In 1776, our nation declared independence from the state and declared dependence upon Almighty God. It seems 250 years later that there are many in this nation that want to declare their independence from God and their dependence upon the state. The Word of God has something to say about those nations that choose to either live their lives in dependence to God or independence from Him. And one verse that comes to mind this National Day of Prayer is Psalm 33, verse 12. Blessed is the nation whose God is the Lord. That word blessed is powerful. It means the full favor and the smile of God upon a person or upon a nation. And that promise is for any nation that declares their dependence upon Almighty God. The theme of this National Day of Prayer is to glorify God among the nations, so that when we recognize God as Yahweh, as we recognize God as the Lord, as we give Him the glory and the worship and the honor that He's due, God's promise is clear that He will send His blessing to that nation. And that explains why throughout history, certain nations have been blessed and why certain nations have not been blessed. It explains why certain nations have risen to the top and certain nations have been brought down. And it explains the story of this nation and the success that we experienced in 1776 and beyond. That the success of this nation was not found in its economic, military, or political power, but the only explanation for the success of America was that this nation was founded by men and women who appealed to heaven and recognized God as the Lord. Not a distant God, not the God of deism, not the God of the gods of the Enlightenment, the God of Abraham, Isaac, and Jacob, the God who is Lord. And God poured out His abundant blessing upon this nation. We see it in our first founding, as our founders came over to escape persecution and came to this new nation to establish it as a place where we would experience unprecedented freedom and liberty, the advancement of the gospel of the kingdom and the advancement of the good news of the kingdom of God. We see it in the founding in the 18th century when our second president declared that our Constitution, John Adams said, our Constitution was made only for a moral and religious people. It is wholly inadequate to the government of any other. We see it in that document, the Declaration of Independence. We see a firm reliance written on the protection of the divine providence. We mutually pledge to each other our lives, our fortunes, and our sacred honor. It is no doubt why God has poured out an abundance of blessing upon this nation, because this nation from the beginning chose to glorify God, and his blessing has followed. But the question on this day is an important one. Has this blessing been lost? Can God continue to bless a nation that wants to believe that our rights do not come from God but come from the state? Can God continue to bless a nation that has taught the next generation for decades that they are nothing more than a cosmic accident? Can he bless a nation where millions of babies have been murdered in the name of healthcare and reproductive rights? My friends call me the eternal optimist. And so I stand here today, not willing to concede that the blessing has been lost, or that the blessing will be lost, that it's on this National Day of Prayer and the 250th anniversary of American independence, I believe it will require the people of God to rededicate themselves, to repent, and get on their bended knee before Almighty God, and once again acknowledge God as the Lord, and ask for his favor and his blessing to fall upon us yet again. It's on this National Day of Prayer that I believe that we are called as the people of God, those sitting in this room and those watching from home, would understand that our battle is not against flesh and blood, but it is a spiritual battle for the soul of our nation. We need to remember that before there was a Declaration of Independence, there was a great awakening in this nation. Before 1776, it was 1735. Great preachers like George Whitefield and Jonathan Edwards preached the good news of the kingdom. They preached the gospel of Jesus Christ. They preached that man can be saved through no other name than the name of Jesus Christ. Jesus Christ was made preeminent in this land, and he brought about a revival that transformed this land and paved the way for unprecedented freedom and flourishing. And he not only brought revival to this land, but it was the preaching of Jesus Christ that brought revival to every human heart that repents of their sins and acknowledges Jesus Christ as their Lord and as their Savior. And that same Jesus that was on the throne 250 years ago is the same Jesus that is on his throne today, offering salvation to all those who believe and offering the promise of revival to this nation yet again. I have to admit, we're standing and sitting in one of my favorite rooms in Washington, D.C., Statuary Hall. Every time I come in, I'm so impressed by the august nature of what this room represents. Statues of heroes from each state in the Union that represent the greatness and the extraordinary nature of America, each with a different story, each with a unique path and unique gifts and talents. But each statue has one thing in common. They're all dead. The heroes eventually die. But there is one hero, the hero of heroes, who is alive forevermore. And our founders, when they declared independence from England and King George III, recognized that there is a true sovereign who sits on the throne of thrones, and he is the King of Kings and Lord of Lords. So may we, on this 75th National Day of Prayer, commit ourselves once again as the people of God, rededicate our nation as one nation under God, and would you be willing to pray with me for another great awakening? Why? Because the light shines in the darkness, and the darkness will not overcome it. May God continue to bless America, and may God continue to bless his people for flourishing in freedom for another 250 years. Amen.
1: Hi, I'm Jennifer Kennedy Cassidy, and I want to take a moment to personally thank you. The response to our $1 million matching gift campaign has been genuinely inspiring. Your generosity has meant so much to this ministry and to my family. And because so many of you responded, I have some really exciting news. The match has been extended into July. That means every dollar you give today is still being doubled. Through Christ Meets Culture, the Center for Christian Statesmanship, the City of God podcast, Providence Forum, the Creation Studies Institute, and more, Coral Ridge Ministries continues to carry biblical truth into every corner of culture. There truly is something here for everyone who wants to make a difference. So would you prayerfully consider a gift today? Together, we're impacting the culture for Christ and changing lives with the transformational power of the gospel.
2: What a profound message for our nation. May God continue to bless the ministry of Coral Ridge as well as the many faithful followers of the Almighty.
0: There's a lot we can still learn from America's founding. The questions our nation faced 250 years ago aren't all that different from the ones we're wrestling with today. Here's part of my recent conversation with Eric Metaxas on the City of God podcast. So, Eric, we're talking about America 250.
3: Yes.
0: Celebrating the anniversary, 250th anniversary of American independence. Why is this moment in American history so critical?
3: First of all, Pastor Rob, I have to say that the official term, most people don't know this, the official term for the 250th is the supercentennial.
0: Supercentennial.
3: Now, I'm old enough to remember the bicentennial, and America was so excited. We're celebrating our bicentennial. It's our bicentennial. And the official term for 250th is the semi-quincentennial. And so we're adopting the term supercentennial just because we should celebrate. It's a moment of celebration. So when you say, why is it important? It's important in part because it's a moment of celebration, and in a moment of celebration, it's a time to rededicate ourselves to what are the founding principles. In fact, before we rededicate ourselves, and it's a big part of why I wrote my book, Revolution, what are the founding principles? What is our founding story? Some people call it our founding myth, and we don't. When you say that, it doesn't mean myth in the negative sense, that it's not true. It's what is our story? And what about that story? You know, what are the details of that story? This is a moment, I believe ordained by God for America to refocus on who we are, who we're supposed to be, and it is vital, vital that we get that right. It's not extra credit. We are not designed to last forever. It is up to we the people to keep the republic. And this is a moment, a really special moment for us to talk about who we are, what our stories are, and where we're supposed to go from here. But it's really, as I say, vital that we do it. It's like vital that every American that cares about America take it seriously.
0: New book, Revolution, The Birth of the Greatest Nation in the History of the World. That's a bold claim.
3: Yeah.
0: What do you mean by that?
3: It's just trash talk to sell books, you know. Okay. Honestly, there's no doubt, none, that this is the greatest nation in the history of the world. It is not jingoistic chest beating. We are no better than any people who have ever lived. We have as much original sin. We have, you know, like, we are no different. But God, in his mercy, ordained a system of government where we could govern ourselves, where we could restore the sovereign, capital S, look directly to God, govern ourselves, looking back all the way to the Sinai covenant. This is God's idea. And you see, you know, God's hand in history. And something happens in the latter part of the 18th century where, for the first time since Sinai, since Moses, people can look directly to God and say, we are going to govern ourselves. That is a wild, wild idea. And It does seem clear to me that it's God's idea, and that when you do it that way, with a virtuous population, with people who govern themselves in the right way, in a righteous way, the blessings are extraordinary. And again, that's for everybody. That's not just for Americans. God wants the whole world to be blessed, but he started with this country to say, this is a way you can govern yourselves. And I think, let's just say that to say the birth of the greatest nation in the history of the world, I think, as I said earlier, I don't really think that's debatable. The question is, what makes us great? What does it mean to be great? What's God's idea of greatness? Because if it's not God's idea of greatness, we're not talking about an empire. We're not talking about the Roman Empire, crushing its opponents. We're talking about something completely different. It's something beautiful and good and true, which again, I think is God's idea of how we're supposed to work.
0: It was the Protestant Christian worldview. You might disagree with me. That was the predominant Christian worldview at the time.
3: I cannot disagree with you. That's unbelievably true. It's not.
0: What was it about the Protestant Christian worldview that really was the predominant worldview that shaped the American experiment?
3: Well, I think, you have to go back to that time to understand that there was no such thing as a separation of church and state, right? There was this idea that every kingdom or every nation is melted together with whatever the church was. So if you live in England, you are Church of England, and you will shut up and do as you're told because the king is the head of the Church of England, and that's that. If you're in a Catholic country, you better be Catholic. It's kind of like Sharia law. It's theocracy. The view of religious liberty hadn't really been squeezed out of Christian faith yet, even though it is within Christian faith, it hadn't emerged. And you see this through history, right? Like, why does it take us to, 15 whatever for the Reformation to happen? I discovered an astonishing essay by John Adams that he wrote in 1765. I devote an entire chapter to it, a long chapter in my book, Revolution. It's hardly known, but when I read it, it took my breath away because I thought, here you have a 30-year-old lawyer in Boston really laying out this whole worldview. And the title of this essay is A Dissertation on the Canon and Feudal Law. In other words, he's saying that we used to live under feudalism. We used to live under the authority of the Catholic Church. Something happened in the Reformation. We are no longer under the feudal or canon law, not under state authority, not under church authority. We are free. And we are obliged to understand that and to live that out. So authoritarianism, whether it's coming from the state or the church, it was the same. It was elite powers telling you how to behave. And the Reformation told all these folks, no, we look to God directly. We are responsible to understand the Bible ourselves, to govern ourselves. So it's a radically different view. And so I think it is not escapable or avoidable that it is a Protestant Puritan Reformation founding. But by the time you get to 1774, 75, whatever, you can see the colonial leaders in this conflict with Great Britain seeing that we have to have, you could call it an American creed, that we believe, this and this and this and this, but we're not going to force all of our citizens to believe this and this and this. So it's an amazing thing that as they're really kind of squeezing the Bible for its meaning, out pops this new idea called religious liberty.
0: It's amazing.
3: It is amazing. And I know of all people you get this, but I was really astonished to think that religious liberty, which is to say I will not impose my Christianity, is deeply Christian. We need to educate. Every single American needs to understand this because we've mostly forgotten it.
0: Make the case why every Christian in America has a responsibility to preserve it.
3: Yeah. Well, first of all, God is a judge. And if you're not working for this, I'd be worried. people need to be, we need to preach fear more. Like, God is a judge. You don't get a pass because, meh. Like, if you don't care about this, people suffer. It's just, you know, it's like saying, well, it's not my battle. Well, if it is your battle and you say it's not your battle, people are going to suffer because you're doing nothing. And that has been basically preached in churches across America, whether actively preached or preached by omission, by people pretending you don't need to worry about who's elected. You don't need to. A pastor that I actually love preached a line, which is a completely false idea, but it sounded so good. He said, I don't need to care who the president is because I know who the king is. Mm-hmm. I thought, what a great line. And what a lie. I mean, there's a truth there that, I mean, if Stalin is the ruler, I'm still going to praise the Lord.
4: Yeah.
3: And that's ultimately where my heart is. But are you telling me that I shouldn't care? And basically, every single Christian has a duty. I mean, all this really is living out your faith.
4: Mm-hmm.
3: If you don't understand, that means you have to act boldly and courageously and speak against evil. It leads to the Holocaust. I mean, that's exactly what happened in Germany. It's not like it's a theory. It happened, and Bonhoeffer was a prophetic voice trying to wake up the church to say it is your duty to speak against this evil. And it may cost you something, but the Lord has called you to this. It cost him everything. And that idea is true today. Every single American who dares to think of himself as a Christian has to know that means action. It means it's going to affect how I live in the culture, what I say publicly. That it's you cannot, America goes away if the church does not behave that way.
4: This is just Christianity 101.
3: That's what it is.
4: In the super centennial of America, you have a lot of Christians saying, we celebrate Christ and his kingdom. We don't celebrate a nation. Why is America, for every American Christian, worth celebrating?
3: Every good thing is worth celebrating and glorifies God when you celebrate it. And by the way, when you celebrate America, it ought to point radically to God. And in fact, John Adams talks in this a famous quote, which you know, where he talks about how we're going to celebrate every year. And, you know, he thinks it's July 2nd because it's neither here nor there. But the point is, he talks about, you know, with fireworks and this and
4: parades.
3: That. But he always says, and with humble devotion to God and acts of devotion to God, because in his mind, it's inconceivable that you would celebrate what has just been done in the birth of America without humble devotion to God. John Adams knows better than anybody the Christian roots of what has just been done. He knows it's a Christian idea. It's God's idea. God gets the glory. And we have an obligation to mark that and to celebrate it. And I actually believe that as we do that this year, it is going to be, the nation is going to be rededicated to God. There's people are going to get this more and more. So we are living in historic times and we should celebrate that.
4: Eric, thank you so much for joining me on the City of God podcast, a fascinating conversation concerning America in its super centennial year.
3: Thank you.
5: America's founding story is more than history. It is a story of faith. 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
6: It's time to get together under the Liberty Tree and say, in God we trust. Amen.
4: Independence Day here in America comes with incredible traditions, cookouts, fireworks, days at the beach, days up in the mountain. But I pray for the Christian family that this day would mean way more than just a day off, that this would be an intentional opportunity to remember the God who authored liberty, who authored unprecedented freedom for the past 250 years. I pray that you would take a moment this Independence Day to reflect on what made this nation great in the first place. It wasn't political ideology that came from secular philosophers. It was Christian men and women who understood that God alone is the author of the liberty that paved the way for American greatness over the last 250 years. Our family in particular will spend Independence Day in a moment of prayer, thanking God for his abundant blessings upon this nation. We'll be visiting a friend's home that actually has a Liberty Tree in their backyard, and we will gather together with multiple families, singing patriotic songs, leading our families in devotion, praying to God out loud, and thanking him for the abundant blessings that he's poured out upon our nation this past year and over the last 250 years of our American independence. We'll have parades and opportunities to connect and talk and reflect about the great stories that made America great. We'll talk about the founders and how they relied on God. Founders like George Washington, who appealed to heaven during the harsh winter through Valley Forge during the American Revolution. And there's so many books and resources that our ministry has provided, both at Coleridge Ministries and our initiative Celebrate America. You can go to celebrateamerica.org to find a plethora of resources, digital and print resources for the American family to understand our Christian heritage here in this great nation. But I pray that this Independence Day would be an opportunity for you to recommit yourself to not just thinking about American independence once a year, but all throughout the year. I pray that it would be way more than just a one-day celebration, that we would commit ourselves as the people of God to celebrating America and our Christian heritage all throughout the year. We would recommit ourselves and rededicate ourselves as one people, one nation under God. National renewal begins when God's people turn back to him. They humble themselves and they pray for his favor. Let's pray for his favor for another 250 years. Happy birthday, America. And remember that culture may change, but Christ remains the same.
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0: With all this happening in America and the world today, people are asking the question, where is God in all this? 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Or more importantly, has He abandoned us? 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
0: Hey friends, it's Dr. Jeff Kinley with The King is Coming. We are living in perilous times. In fact, we're living in the last days as described in Scripture. And because of that, there is a sense of urgency on our lives and on our ministries to do what we can do during the time that God has given to us. We here at The King is Coming Ministry are proud of the long heritage and legacy we have, going all the way back to 1963. We have men like Dr. Dave Breese, Dr. Estep, Dr. Ed Heinsohn, and others that have carried the torch of this ministry. But quite honestly, we need you to help us carry it into the next generation. In order to do that, we need your support, your financial support. And this enables us to continue to be on the air all across the country so that believers and others can be equipped and challenged to be able to reach the world for Jesus Christ. You see, we're in this thing together. We are part of the body of Christ. And we need you to be a part of our team. Would you go to thekingiscoming.com right now and prayerfully consider what God would lay on your heart to commit each month to this ministry? Thank you so much for listening and watching, and I'll see you soon on The King is Coming. We're talking about this series called Hope for America. Is there any hope for our nation? Can we really turn things around? Well, we're looking at the Bible to find some answers here on what's going on.

the worship of God. And so it seems as though we're just moving further and further away from God. So the question is, at what point does God then begin to back off from us as well? Well, unfortunately, that can't happen. And fortunately, Paul answers that question for us in the book of Romans in chapter 1. So we're going to begin, and we're in these stages here of divine abandonment, or what some call abandonment wrath of God. You know, there are different types of wrath that God displays throughout history and throughout the scriptures. We see cataclysmic wrath, which we saw in the Old Testament when he would bring down fire from heaven, or he would destroy a city like Sodom and Gomorrah. We see apocalyptic wrath, where God destroyed everyone in the whole earth during the flood of Noah. We see God's cause and effect wrath from Galatians chapter 6, verse 9, where whatever we sow, that's what we also reap. There's sort of a natural consequence there. And here we're talking about God's abandonment wrath. There was a point in Pharaoh's rejection of God and his refusal and his hardening of his heart to God that God then said, now I will harden your heart. So God then began to push Pharaoh away after Pharaoh had first pushed God away. Well, let's find out here. We're on stage 4 here. We talked about God's revelation being suppressed, his rule being refused, and his worship being replaced. Now, we see on stage 4, we see now there's begins to be a sexual promiscuity, or what I call dishonoring desires, or desires that dishonor both yourself and God, beginning in verse 24 here. It says, therefore, God gave them over in the lust of their hearts to impurity, that their bodies might be dishonored among them. Now, here's an important thing to point out here. He begins in verse 24 with the word therefore. Now, he's basing this on what we saw previously about rejecting God's revelation, rejecting God's rule, rejecting the worship of God. When we do that, there's a therefore. God says, here's the consequence. It says, God gave them over. Now, this word, to give them over, is a Greek word. It's the word paradidomai. And paradidomai is a word which means to allow someone to be arrested. In fact, it was used in the New Testament, this word, used when people are arrested. We see this word used in the Gospel of Acts, Gospels and Acts, rather, when Peter says he was arrested during his trial there and brought to trial before the Jewish leaders. It's the same word that's also used to refer to the Father's abandonment of Jesus on the cross. And so this is something that God now is taking this word and saying, so now these people, this group of people, this nation, if you will, they're going to be given over. They're going to be allowed to be arrested by certain things. I'm going to let go. I'm going to push them in another direction. Because the import of the verb here is not only that God lets go, it's that he gives a push as well. Kind of like pushing somebody off a slide or that kind of thing. They get, then gravity takes over. Well, what's he giving them over to? Where he says here, we give them over to the lusts of their hearts. And this word lust here is not a word that that always means a sexual promiscuity. It can. It just means a very strong desire. But here specifically, he's talking about the area of sexuality. You know, there's a huge push today where people want to be in charge of their own lives. They want to be self-independent. They don't want anyone else telling them what to do. It's my right. It's my body. It's my choice, right? And God says there certainly is freedom in that. But I'm reminded of what the great thinker C.S. Lewis said when he said, the last experience of the sinner is the horrible enslavement of the freedom he desired. And God says, I'm going to hand you over to enslavement to your own lusts here. And he says, the lust of their hearts to impurity, that their bodies might be dishonored. You say, Jeff, how does this whole idea of, since we're not worshiping God, worshiping ourselves, worshiping the creation, and now we have this strong desire to fulfill all of our physical needs in a sexual way, how does this dishonor the body? Well, basically in two ways. It dishonors the body by using the body in a way that God didn't intend it to be used. So you're dishonoring the original intent and purpose of the body. The second way is that when we dishonor our bodies that way, we're telling God
He's not welcome.

0: God, you're just simply not welcome. And so this whole idea of sexual sin in that sense is very unique. Now, people say sometimes, well, all sin is sin, all sin is the same. In one sense, that's true. In the sense that all sin disqualifies us from going to heaven. All sin is a dishonor of God. But not all sins are equal in their punishment or in their fruits. For example, you can steal a paperclip from the office at home, take it home with you. They're probably not going to fire you from that for doing that. But if you sleep with the boss's wife, you're gone, right? Different sins, different consequences. The same is true with God and in the spiritual world. Different sins, different consequences. So this idea of sexual sin is unique because of this. It involves our bodies. And as it involves our bodies, the Bible says it involves our spirits as well. It's not simply a physical act. It's something that Paul says in 1 Corinthians chapter 6, that is a spiritual experience. It says when you join yourself to a prostitute, you're basically dragging Jesus in there with you because your body is the temple of the Holy Spirit. And so when we engage in these sexual connections that are meant to be a spiritual intimacy between a man and a woman in marriage, and we do it illegitimately, God says you're dishonoring your own body. Now, nobody knows this better than a guy like Paul, who's writing to the Romans. He knows what Rome's like. In fact, he wrote two letters, in fact, three really, to the Corinthians. And they were the most sexually promiscuous, sexually perverse group of people, perhaps in the entire New Testament. And there were temples there that were basically prostitution houses. You would go and pay a tithe, if you will, so that you could have intercourse with a temple prostitute, and that's your way of worshiping that particular god there. Some of their gods were very perverse in their statues and the way that they were portrayed there. But it's no joke and it's no secret that you and I live in a sex-crazed society and a sex-crazed world. In fact, at no time in America's history has sexual sin not only been tolerated and practiced, but exalted and promoted. And in our hearts today, we think everything is okay. Let me give you a couple of statistics here that sort of bear that out. 12% of all internet websites are pornographic. Just a few years ago, there were over 25 million different pornographic sites. That certainly has grown since then. 77% of all Americans view pornography at least once a month. What if you were told that 77% of your body had cancer? Would you be alarmed? Well, 77% of Americans view pornography at least once a month. 40 million of those people are regular visitors to those sites. 1 in 3 are women. 25 of all search engine requests are related to pornography. The average age of a child seeing his first pornographic images is now 11 years old. You know, we hold our phones in our hand. What a great tool technology can be. It's a wonderful tool. But you know what? That access allows not only your child to see everything that's out there in the world, but for the world to have access to your child as well. And so we ought to really be thinking about that. 93% of boys and 62% of girls will see pornography before their 18th birthday. The online pornography industry rakes in $10 to $20 billion annually. Then there's movies, there's social media. It's really everywhere. You know, when I was growing up back in the Stone Age, I mean, it was like you had to really look. If you wanted to go after pornography, you had to really search for it and then accidentally stumble upon it. Now it's sent to you. It's on all the social media sites. So what is the impact of this happening in our country today? And how is this leading eventually to God's abandonment? Well, because we are pursuing these illicit sexual desires, he says in verse 24, God's giving us over. So it's not, will God judge us for this? He's saying in this passage that when this is a part of our lives, God is in the process of already giving us over. So he's already in the process of abandoning a people group that does this. Why is it so important? Because these sexual images and what we engage sexually, it rewires our mindset to think a different way about sex, about people, about girls, about guys, about relationships, about everything. It rewires the way I think. And God wants us as we know in Romans 12:2, to not be conformed to the world, but to be not rewired, but be renewed by the Word of God. God wants us to constantly cleanse out our minds. You know, like you take a bath every day, just like you brush your teeth, floss your teeth every day. Guess what? God wants us to do that to our spirits. We do that with the Word of God, with communion with Him. So it rewinds our minds, rewires our mindset towards sex. And then there are also emotional repercussions as well. In fact, you know, for young boys today, the world is teaching them to look at young girls in a certain way. And emotionally, that begins to affect us. It affects, obviously, the way that they have relationships. And upon what are our relationships based? Well, it's not based on the Word of God and, you know, healthy relationships. It's going to be based on worldly emotions. And a third way is through the physical fallout of this. According to the Centers for Disease Control, 50% of all sexually active people today will get a sexually transmitted disease by age 25. 50% of them will do that. That's alarming. But it gets even worse here. He says that in verse 25, he's giving a refrain of back what he saw in verse 23. He says the reason they're doing this is because they exchanged the truth of God for a lie and worshiped and served the creature themselves rather than the Creator who is blessed forever. Amen. So what he's saying here is that the reason why we're pursuing our own desires is because we've given up the desire to pursue God. So everybody you see that is involved in just going off in all this sin, this sexual lust, those are people that have rejected God, the desire for God. And so there's a physical fallout as well, as well as a spiritual and emotional one as well. Now, he goes on now in verse 26 to give us a second tier, which is really the stage five of the God's abandonment protocol here. And he says that homosexual perversions and degrading passions also invite the abandonment of God. He says in verse 26, for this reason, God gave them over. That's our word paradidomi. We see it again. He turned them over to degrading passions. Now, what are these degrading passions, Paul? What are they referring to? Well, it says, for their women exchanged the natural function, the thing that ought to be a natural function of a woman to desire man. It says, for that which is unnatural. In the same way, also the men abandoned the natural function of desire of the woman and burned in their desire towards one another, men with men, committing indecent acts and receiving in their own persons the due penalty of their error. So what is he saying here? He's saying that one of the sins that invites God's abandonment on a person, on a society, on a culture, on a nation, is the rejection of God's prescribed sexual union, and that people would burn in lust for their own gender, for their own sex. And we call that obviously homosexuality. Homosexuality is a direct result of rejecting God and refusing to submit to Him. Likewise, he says here that lesbianism is unnatural. It runs contrary to creation. You don't even have to be a believer in God to see that. You just look at anatomy and see that these two things don't go together. And that's what he's saying here. And he's saying that it's an unnatural thing instead of a natural God-ordained function. And he says that it's contrary to nature itself. And yet we want to go contrary to God and to nature and to biology and to the natural desire of a man or a woman, and we want to pursue one another. And we've even seen this sometimes within the Christian community. There are some famous Christian bloggers that have claimed that two homosexuals can have a holy relationship. And God says in His Word that this is a direct result of rejecting Him. So these Christian bloggers and pastors that are out there today are actively rejecting God and His Word when they promote, accept, coddle, whatever you want to call it, this particular sin of homosexuality. And this is one of the signs that a nation is being in the process of being abandoned and judged by God when they accept the spread of homosexualities. You look back in the Bible and the gay communities of Sodom and Gomorrah, and what was God's response to that? God says, I'm going to wipe you off the earth. You're going to be gone from the planet. That's what God did to those things. Now, that may sound very, very harsh. In fact, it is harsh. It sounds tragic. It's a horrible thing to happen. But at the same time, it tells us something about the nature of God, the holiness of God, the righteousness of God, and of humanity, of what humanity is supposed to be. God says, I made you in a certain way. And when you rebel against me, then you invite the consequences of God upon your life. Theologian Charles Hodge said this about lesbianism. He said that women are the last to be affected in the decays of morals in a society, and that their corruption is therefore proof that all virtue has been lost. You know, women are sort of the conscience of a nation. They're certainly the conscience of a husband. You know, it's the woman that gets the husband in line many times because they're so sensitive. And they're many times more sensitive to God and the spiritual things and to right and wrong than men are. And theologian Hodge says this, as the women go, then all the hope's gone. So if you're seeing this explode in America, which we certainly are, then that's telling us something about the state of America. In the June 2015 decision, in the United States Supreme Court ruled that marital unions between lesbians and male homosexuals were now officially what they call a right. Concerning this, Justice Samuel Alito remarked this, quote, as far as I'm aware, until the end of the 20th century, there was never a nation or a culture that recognized marriage between two people of the same sex, end quote. Guess what? He was right. There's never been legalized gay marriage in the world, in history, until now. Perhaps with the exception of one time. When the rabbis were studying the ancient texts concerning Noah's day, the intertestamental rabbis wrote this. They wrote that there was a possibility that during that time there were sexual union contracts written between homosexuals, and that they believed even songs were composed for those weddings. These Jewish rabbis then concluded, they said, when those things happened in the society, God essentially said to that society, to that culture, to that planet, you no longer have the right to exist. And God sent the flood. They said that was the homosexual marriages were the final straw that caused God to send the flood. Now, we're not told that specifically in the Bible, but these rabbis believe that's what was happening. So the Bible also says that in 1 Corinthians chapter 6, that no homosexual will enter the kingdom of heaven. And we need to say this. God loves homosexuals. He loves lesbians. He loves transgenders. And I've seen many of those be saved in my ministry over the years. They can be saved. All they need is the change of life, the forgiveness of sin, and the new heart that Jesus Christ provides. It's available. You know what? It's like this. The door to the ark is open right now for everyone, for religious people, for people who are cruel and violent, and for homosexuals and lesbians. So it's not as if God is saying that you can't be saved, but He is saying this. You can come to a point in your life where God will say, I'm done with you. I'm going to give you over. And we don't always know where that point is, but it certainly is a line of demarcation in God's economy. So Jesus Christ paid the penalty for their sin, but at the same time, any country that promotes and celebrates this sin as we do, devoting an entire month of the year to it, that's a country that is under God's abandonment wrath, and any denomination who does it as well. He concludes by saying that they receive in their own persons the due penalty of their error. And it's not surprising that 83% of homosexual men claim they've had sex with 50 or more partners. 43 say they've had sex with 500 or more partners. 28% with 1,000 or more partners. And sexually transmitted diseases are rampant within the gay community. That's bad news, isn't it? It really is. But it's a stage of abandonment, which we need to come back from in our country. Let me give you one more, real quickly. Stage number 6, and this is the final stage. This is when God completely lets go and there's absolutely no hope of salvation or redemption for a person or for a country. Verse 28, it says, and just as they did not see fit to acknowledge God any longer, God gave them over to a depraved mind to do the things which are not proper, being filled with all unrighteousness, wickedness, greed, evil, full of envy, murder, strife, deceit, malice. They are gossips, slanderers, haters of God, insolent, arrogant, boastful, inventors of evil. disobedient to parents, without understanding, untrustworthy, unloving, unmerciful, and although they know the ordinance of God that those who practice such things are worthy of death, they not only do the same, but also give hearty approval to those who practice them. This is the final stage in God's horrible abandonment protocol. And he's saying that once we get to that point, there's absolutely no hope. And this point is when God says, your mind is officially depraved now. These people, if they continue in this path, they become all these things that we just read. A nation becomes comprised of people that are all these things. The word depraved means to fail the test. Means the mind is gone in relationship to God. It can't be helped anymore. It's ruined beyond repair. And it's not that God could in his power change them. It's that God has chosen to let them go completely. And there's absolutely no hope anymore for them. Now, these people, it says they love sin. It says they celebrate the things for which Jesus died for on the cross. And they pursue it openly. They justify it. And in Colossians chapter 3, verses 5 through 6, Paul says it is because of these sins that the wrath of God comes on a people. And so how can we support these things? How can we get behind these things if those are the things that bring out God's wrath? Well, we are rapidly descending into this state. In fact, look around us. This is what we're seeing now. We're actually seeing all six stages of God's divine abandonment wrath being poured out right now on our country. It's not that we're headed there. It's that we're in it right now and we're experiencing it. Now, how bad will it get? Say, Jeff, could it get any worse? Yeah, it can get worse. It can get worse at the national level. It can get worse at the government level with more laws and mandates being passed, with more rights supposedly being given to different little groups. But I believe this. I believe the final stage of abandonment, stage 7, is when the rapture of the church comes and America is essentially gutted, which we'll talk about that in a future episode. America is essentially gutted of all of its spirituality and it loses its soul. So we have to say to ourselves, government's not going to save us. The president's not going to save us. Or a party is not going to save us. Only God can save us. But you say, Jeff, what should I do in response to this? Well, just keep in mind that the word is true. And that the gospel is the most powerful tool that you have. And that thirdly, the king is coming. And we need to keep that in mind. We're living on borrowed time here with a limited amount of stewardship. So live the message, share the message, love people, and share the truth with them because this king, Jesus, is coming back. We'll talk more about this whole idea of is there hope for America the next time when the king is coming. God bless. Hi, I'm Jeff Kinley. If you're like most Americans, and if you're like me, you love your country. I love being an American. There's nowhere else in the world I'd rather be. In fact, my oldest son graduated from the United States Military Academy at West Point and served his country honorably as a captain in the Army. I love my country, and I even tear up still at the national anthem. You know, that's one of the reasons why I chose to write this book called The End of America, Bible Prophecy and a Country in Crisis. The reason I wrote this is because I not only want to help Americans, I want to help America. And I want Christians to understand how you can understand what God says in His Word regarding our great nation. And what can we do to help turn it around? I talk about in there America's Christian roots. Is persecution coming? What does God say about nations? And specifically, does God say anything about America in the Bible? I want you to get a copy of this book. It's available on our website. 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
5: Father in heaven, we thank you so much for your word. Oh, how we love your law. It is our meditation all the day, and you, through your commandments, you make us wiser than our enemies. We ask you, Lord, for the spirit of wisdom and revelation in the knowledge of our Lord Jesus Christ. Thank you that the entrance of your word gives light and gives understanding to the simple. We ask you, Lord, to open the eyes of our understanding, that we may comprehend the scriptures and we may comprehend the times in which we live. Holy Spirit, we honor you. We're so grateful. You are our counselor, our helper, our advocate, the one who is called alongside us in this life, who gives us the advantage in life. You are the Spirit of truth, whom the world cannot see and does not know, but we see you and we know you, because you are not only with us, but you're in us. And we ask you this morning that you would form within each one of us the character of our Lord Jesus Christ, that we would become more and more and more like him, and that you would bring about the reality of his kingdom in our lives and through our lives to the world around us. Fill us again in Jesus' mighty name. And everybody wholeheartedly said, agreed and shouted, amen. Okay, so we're in agreement. We're in faith this morning. Today I want to teach a message called Simply Receive the Holy Spirit. Receive the Holy Spirit. And we've been teaching this Holy Week, this Passover season, this Resurrection season, Palm Sunday, Good Friday, Easter Sunday. We've been talking about the gospel story. And as I've shared, that gospel, the term gospel means good news. And so we've been talking about the gospel story, or the good news story. And if you ask the question theologically and even chronologically, after Resurrection Sunday, where do we go after Easter Sunday? Where do we go after Resurrection Sunday? And it's important to know that the gospel story didn't stop with Jesus being raised from the dead. It didn't stop there. It continues. And it includes the resurrection of our Lord Jesus Christ. But the gospel story, the good news, continues from the time that Jesus was raised from the dead, of course. But up until this very moment, right now, every one of us here, any one of us around the world and into eternity future, the good story and the gospel story is still continuing. That God has a good story for every one of us here today. No matter how bad or how unfortunate your circumstances seem to be, the gospel is still alive. The power of the gospel is still alive. It's still saved. Romans 1:16, Paul writes again, we're not ashamed of the gospel, that good story, for it is the power of God. unto salvation, unto victory and deliverance from anything and everything that life can offer. The gospel story, the good news, is what it is that God has entrusted to every one of us to bring us into the reality of the goodness of God. And we have to receive it by faith. We have to have our hearts open, and we have to have hearts that are appreciative and welcoming of the Spirit of God and the move of God. We have to accept the good story that God has for us. Can you say amen? We're living the good story right now. It's why the Bible tells us that every good and perfect gift, right, comes from the Father above. Every good gift, every perfect gift. And passages like Romans 8:28, for we know that all things work together for the good of those who love God and according and are called according to his purpose. That's God's good story for the whoever's and for every one of us. But we have to embrace it. We have to celebrate it. We have to welcome it. And we have to receive what it is that God has for us. Can you say amen? All right. So let's go to Philippians chapter 3, verse 10. We're going to start talking about receive the Holy Spirit here. I'm going to read from the Amplified Bible. I'm going to move quickly here. I've got a lot of ground to cover. But I'm going to start with the Amplified Bible. It's a little bit of a wordy translation, as you can see, but it's worth the effort. Listen to Philippians 3:10. It says here, for my determined purpose. What a powerful statement. My determined purpose. Let's start there for a moment. We must be determined, intentional, and we have to be purposeful about the things of God. Not accidental, not haphazard, not casual, but we have to have a determination of purpose in our heart concerning the things of God. Any relationship that will do well, that will thrive, whether it's with your spouse, your children, your friends, with Jesus, or with the person of the Holy Spirit, requires a determined purpose. You got to be determined and intentional for relationships to thrive and to do well. And that's true concerning our relationship with our Lord Jesus Christ. The more we have a determined purpose to engage his word, we get to know Jesus more. And the more we get to know Jesus, we have a greater determined purpose concerning his written word, both the written word and the living word. When we have a determination in our purpose to pursue Jesus, we'll pursue the scriptures. When we have a determined purpose to pursue the scriptures, we'll find Jesus. They go together, but we have to be intentional about those things. Can you say amen? In John 15:7, as a matter of fact, Jesus himself says, if you abide in me, and he says, and if my words abide in you, that's determined purpose. That's intentional. That's not accidental. But we have to have that kind of purpose in our heart. So my determined purpose is that I may know him. That's the relational part. Any and every relationship that will be fruitful and successful requires determined purpose. And Paul is writing here that my determined purpose is that I may know him, that I may progressively become more deeply and intimately acquainted with him. That even when I get to know him, that I may progressively become more deeply and more intimately acquainted with him. That verse of scripture lets us know that there are really only two kinds of people. We could say people who need to know Jesus and people who need to know him better. People who know Jesus and people who need to know him more deeply, more intimately. And that is our determined purpose. I'm telling you, as I stand here this morning, I thank God. Some folks just gave their life to the Lord last week, got baptized today. Praise the Lord. Some of us got baptized a little while ago. I am as hungry and as thirsty today and as more in need today as I've ever been. There is a determined purpose that I have to guard in my heart concerning knowing him more intimately, to be more deeply and more intimately acquainted with him. Somebody say amen. Amen. Listen to this. Perceiving and recognizing and understanding the wonders of his person. Isaiah writes, and his name shall be called what? Wonderful. And there's an intentionality for me to understand more and more, to recognize and understand, perceive, recognize, and understand the wonders of his person, watch this, more strongly, more clearly. If you can develop the appetite, there is a plan and an invitation from God for every one of us here today that we can perceive, recognize, and understand the oneness of his person more strongly and more clearly. However much you know him, there's more. However much you know him, however good God has been to you, there's more concerning the wonders or the amazement, the awestruck nature of perceiving who God is, of living in a place that you're constantly living in a place where revival is taking place and you're experiencing new and deeper passions of God. There's an ongoing outpouring of the Spirit and the goodness of God that is flowing in your life. And every day that you wake up, every day that I wake up by the grace of God, there's a deeper encounter with the wonders of his person. How wonderful God is. How wonderful God is. And that requires a determined purpose. You have to go after that. You have to pursue it. You have to have an insatiable, unquenchable desire to know more of the wonders of God to be able to see him move in that kind of way. There's an awakening that we have to stir in our own heart, which is why Paul writes, it's high time for us to awake out of slumber. That sometimes we have to speak to our own hearts and say, awake my soul, awaken my soul. I'm speaking and declaring revival in my own heart because there's so much more to know more strongly and more clearly the wonders of his person. Somebody say amen. Amen. And that I may, in that same way, with all that predetermined purpose, more strongly, more clearly, in that same way, that I may come to know the power outflowing from his resurrection. Remember I said, where do we go after resurrection? Paul is telling us here that I may in that same way come to know the power outflowing from his resurrection, which it exerts over believers. Which it exerts over believers. So Paul is explaining to us there's a purpose of the resurrection power. It's for the believers. It's for God's people. You know his resurrection power is for us. Every one of us. His life-giving power to break death, to break the grave, to break bondage. He did it all for his people, that his resurrection power can be exerted over the lives over his people. It takes a determination to experience that. Somebody say amen. It is not God's will for any of us to be powerless, but for us to be powerful as we receive the person of the Holy Spirit. He says goes on to say, and that I may so share his sufferings as to be continually transformed in spirit into his likeness, even to his death in the hope. So in other words, the more we die to ourselves and live unto Christ, the more Christ lives in us. The more, come on, determined purpose that I might progressively know more clearly, more deeply acquainted with him. Come on, there's more. And that's my determined purpose, that I may know his resurrection power, more of his resurrection power, that as I identify so much more with his sufferings, I want to be continually transformed. I've been transformed, but there's a continuation of the transformation and the power of God operating in my life that I'm continually being transformed. And you know what that means? That if you see me, if I see you next week, we're different than we were today. That every time we see each other, because of the continual transformation of the Lord Jesus Christ, I can look at you and say, I've been changed. There's something different in me. It's progressive and it's growing. That's my determined purpose. That's my determined purpose. That's why John writes, John says in John chapter 3, verse 30, he must increase and I must decrease. He must. That's what this verse is communicating to us. Somebody say amen. All right. So we've been talking about the Gospels here. We talked about the Gospel of God very quickly. Romans chapter 1, verse 1. The Gospel of God. Paul, a bondservant of Jesus Christ, called to be an apostle, separated to the gospel or the good news, the gospel story of God. Verse 2, which he promised before through his prophets in the Holy Scriptures, in the Word of God. We saw the gospel of Jesus Christ, Mark chapter 1, verse 1, the beginning of the gospel of Jesus Christ, the Son of God. So we just saw the gospel of God. The Bible speaks of the gospel of Jesus Christ. Verse 24, Matthew chapter 24, verse 14, Jesus preached this message in Matthew 24, 14. It says here, and this gospel of the kingdom will be preached in all the world as a witness to all the nations, and then the end will come. The gospel of God, the gospel of Jesus Christ. Jesus came to preach the gospel of the kingdom, and it says that this gospel of the kingdom must be preached in all the world as a witness to all nations, and then the end will come. So which is it? Is it the gospel of God, or the gospel of Jesus Christ, or the gospel of the kingdom? And the answer is yes. It's all of them, because there's only one God. And these are just different expressions of the fullness of God's good story for us. The gospel of God, the gospel of Jesus Christ, and the gospel of the kingdom of God. And technically, this is where we're going to go. Technically, technically and theologically, you could call the gospel of the kingdom the gospel of the Holy Spirit. You can call the gospel of the kingdom also the gospel of the Holy Spirit. The gospel of God, the gospel of Jesus Christ, the gospel of the Holy Spirit. Let me show it to you. Romans chapter 14, verse 17. Paul says this. For the kingdom of God. We just read about the gospel of the kingdom. Jesus preached the gospel of the kingdom. Matthew 24, 14 talks about the gospel of the kingdom. And Paul comes along and says, well, here's what the kingdom of God is. For the gospel, the kingdom of God, he says, is not eating or drinking, but he says it's righteousness and peace and joy in the Holy Spirit. The kingdom of God is righteousness, peace, and joy in the Holy Spirit. You could call the gospel of the kingdom the gospel of the Holy Spirit. The gospel of the Holy Spirit. The kingdom of God. God's government, his power, his authority. God's government, God's power, his authority. The kingdom of God is what happens when God is in total control. And I just asked the question, what kind of a life would you have if God was in total control? What kind of marriage will you have when God, not you husband, not you wife, when God is in total control? What kind of marriage are you going to have? What kind of children, what kind of grandchildren will you have? What kind of business and career will you have when God is in control? And Paul tells us the kingdom of God is in the Holy Spirit. Righteousness, peace, and joy in the Holy Spirit. Can you say amen? If I was the devil, I would be okay with God's people saying that we're saved as long as I can keep them from acting like it. If I was the devil, I would be okay with God's people being saved as long as I could keep them from knowing the resurrection power. If I was a devil, I'd be okay. You know, I'm saved. I go to church. I'd be okay with that. I'd compromise as long as they don't know the resurrection power that defeats my power in their lives and over their lives. That's where my concern would be if I was the devil. You know, I would be okay with people understanding the gospel of God. I would be okay even with people understanding the gospel of Jesus Christ. And that means you got saved and you're going to go to heaven one day. If I was the devil, I would be okay with that. I would be concerned if they ever understood the gospel of the kingdom. That would be my concern. You understand what I'm saying? Because now you're talking about people who have power to break the devil's power. This is why we have to receive the Holy Spirit and why we need to operate in the kingdom of God. The kingdom of God. Somebody say amen. You know? Look at this. 2 Timothy chapter 3, verse 5. Paul talks about the conditions of the last days. When I talk about people being powerless, he says this in 2 Timothy chapter 3, verse 5, having a form. In the last days, people will have a form of godliness, but denying is what? Paul is writing what I just said, that it's okay to people to appear to be godly and to be somewhat godly and all those kinds of things, try to be good people, as long as they don't have any power. Keep them without power. So he says here, having a form of godliness, but denying its power. And wow, having a form of godliness means that we can have very sincere intentions. We can have just a good heart. But watch this. No power to change my habits, addictions, attitude, character, financial challenges, still dealing with struggling with sickness and disease and bondage all of my life. Good intentions can be a form of godliness, but we need power to change those things. We need power to change those things. Come on. This is why he starts out by saying, this has to be my determined purpose. We have to make up in our mind, especially in the days that we live in, that we have a determined purpose to know more of the power of his resurrection. We've got to know more of the power of his resurrection. I have this idea that, listen, man, this picture came to me of uplifted hands singing worship songs with chains around them. Lord, I lift my hands and I give you praise. But chains, the chains have to be broken. It takes power to break the chains. This is a form of godliness. But when you deny the power, if there's no power, it's a form of godliness. Uplifted, shackled hands, and the chains have to be broken. In the mighty name of Jesus. Can you say amen? Come on, we got to be. In 2 Timothy chapter 3, he continues. He says, always learning and never able to come to the knowledge of the truth. One of the worst things we can say sometimes when I say power to change and be transformed, to break habits and attitudes and to see progression in our life is, you know, the sentiment of, well, that's just how I am. And God understands me. God understands we need to be free from the devil's power. We need to be free from bondage. That's not just how you is. Come on, God created us for so much more than that, that we might progressively know him. But we have to have a determined purpose to say, this is my time and this is my year to change and to be transformed. Somebody say amen. Let's continue here. That transformation, it takes power to do that. The reason we need power is the world that we live in. Let's face it, man. We need power right now. Transformation requires power. The reason our nation is in the political quagmire that it's in right now, and even the problems we see around the world, is for one reason. People want power. It's real simple. People want power. That's the source of all the political problems here in America and around the world. People want power. Why? Because only people who have power are able to affect change. That's what it's all about. That's what politics is about. You can't bring change and transformation if you have no power. And it's God's will for us to have power and to be empowered to change. And to grow, to progressively know him and the power of his resurrection, which is exerted over the lives of believers over the lives of his people. Can you say amen? You know, so we don't just kind of keep a hoping and a wishing and a praying with no power. No, we need power. And that comes from the person of the Holy Spirit. Look at the good news here. Jesus tells us, he tells us the solution. Acts chapter 1, verse 8, Jesus is speaking here. He says, but you shall, everybody say me. He says, but you shall receive what?
7: Power.
5: Shout it again.
7: Power.
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7: Power.
5: Here's the condition. When the Holy Spirit has come upon you, and then he says, you'll be witnesses to me in Jerusalem and Judea, Samaria, and the uttermost parts of the world. Jesus said this. Well, come on now. We're talking about my determined purpose, right? Progressively knowing him more, the wonders of his person. I want that. I need that more than the air that I breathe, more than life itself. I need to progressively know more of the wonders of his person. And Jesus says, here's the key. You shall receive power. I'm going to tell you how to get it. I'm going to tell you how to get the power you need. You shall receive power, Jesus says, when the Holy Spirit has come upon you.
8: God has entrusted us with an end-time mandate to build strong believers in a culture of deception and to prepare people for the Lord's soon return. And partners like you are helping us carry out that assignment. I really want you to know that when you support James Ward Ministries, you are not just a donor. You are a builder and co-laborer with us to advance God's kingdom around the world. Every seed you sow has eternal weight and significance. The Word of God says, write the vision and make it plain. And for us, this is that moment, a moment to look ahead, to align our hearts and join hands to strengthen the work and advance God's kingdom together. I'm asking you to join Sharon and me and some other world changers to celebrate what God has done and to boldly embrace what he is about to do.
5: The faithful God who keeps covenant and mercy for 1,000 generations with those who love him and keep his commandment. That's all it takes, is if you love God and if you obey his word, God will make covenant with you and your family for multiple generations. You don't have to be special. You don't have to have this last name or that last name. Doesn't matter if you have a record. Doesn't matter if you didn't know your dad. Doesn't matter if you were adopted or if you were abandoned. Doesn't matter if you grew up in a shelter or if you grew up in an orphanage. All irrelevant. You love God and you begin to call on the name of God and obey his word, and God will build a family for multiple generations through you.
9: Five.
10: Church of Jesus Christ and the world must know. We've entered what the word of God refers to as the last one.
11: Four. We need to know how to go further, how to be able to receive those things which God has for us.
12: Three, two, one. We have a liftoff.

0: Hello, everyone. I'm Pastor Sharon Ward, and I'm so pleased to welcome you to Point of Grace. In Hebrews 4:16, it reminds us, "Let us therefore come boldly to the throne of grace, that we may obtain mercy and find grace to help in time of need." That's what this show is all about, coming boldly before the Lord and discovering His grace for every area of our lives. And He has a purpose for you. So let's lean in and find strength, wisdom, and encouragement together right here at Point of Grace.
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4: Freedom. That word is very motivating, very reassuring. It's a precious word. It's a word that everyone wants to feel deep down in their heart, no matter who they are. It is a word that causes revolution. It's a word that brings people together in marriage, when they really realize what true, genuine love is all about. They're free to give themselves to one another. Where does freedom fit in your life? Do you want to be financially free? Do you want to be politically free? What does freedom mean to you personally? Well, there are many people who are very wealthy, but they're not free, who hold high positions, but they're not free. See, freedom isn't wrapped up in the things that you and I are able to pursue in life and achieve. Freedom is wrapped up in an idea. It says something about who we are, what we believe, and how far we're to go to make that freedom available to somebody else. I don't know what it is in your life that's causing you to feel that you're not free. But maybe in this message, if you listen carefully, you'll discover what that is. Because my prayer for you is that you'll be free, that God will set you free to be the person He created you to be and achieve those things in life that He wants you to achieve. So I want you to turn to the 8th chapter of John, very familiar chapter in the Scripture. And in his conversation with his listeners, he wasn't saying this is how to be saved. But once you are saved with the grace of God, here's what you do. And that is, listen to what he said. In the 8th chapter, beginning in verse 28, Jesus said, "When you lift up the Son of Man, then you will know that I am He, and I do nothing on my own initiative, but I speak these things as the Father taught me. And He who sent me is with me. He has not left me alone, for I always do the things that are pleasing to Him." Don't you wish you could say that? "I always do the things that are pleasing to Him. And as He spoke these things, many came to believe in Him." So Jesus was saying to those Jews who had believed Him, "If you continue in My word, then you are truly disciples of Mine. And you will know the truth, and the truth will make you free." Notice what He said. He said, "If you continue in My word," that's the word of God, "if you continue in My word, then you are true disciples of Mine, and you will know the truth, and the truth will make you free." What truth? What is the truth that makes us free? And that's what I want to talk about in this message. Now, it's very clear in the Scripture why Jesus came. He tells us there are three reasons primarily why He came. Number one, He says He came to seek and to save that which is lost. Came into the world, giving His life on the cross, and paying our sin debt in full in order that you and I might be saved and be the children of God. A second reason He came, the Scripture says, that you and I might have life and have it abundantly. That is not just enough for us to be saved. And I meet people all the time who say, well, I'm saved as if that's the end of the Christian life. It's not. But he came that we might have life more abundantly. And that is life that's full, fulfilling, where we discover the will of God. We discover the ways of God. We discover God in a very personal, intimate way and realize that he is intimately involved in every single aspect of our life. And then he said he came for another reason, to set the captives free. So the part that I want us to deal with in this message is that whole idea of setting the captives free. And if I should ask you today, how many of you feel like that you are captive? Probably most people say, well, I'm not captive. I have financial freedom. I have freedom on my job. I have with my family and so forth. You can name all the things that you feel free about. But are you spiritually free? You see, you're

are those who believe that they are saved by their good works. Well, that's a captivity, and I'll tell you why. How many good works? Can't answer it. Which good works? Can't answer it. Whose good works? You can't answer it. And so if you're continually grappling with those answers, and there are no answers, you're not free. For example, those who believe that you are accepted in God's eyes by your performance. Well, what performance? How good do I have to perform? Who am I to compare myself with? And so they go on and on and on living out their life, trying to perform well enough to please God or to get them to get him to love them. That's not freedom. If I'm trying to convince God to love me by my performance, I'm captive. Then, of course, I think about people who are captive to evil habits. There are people, for example, and some of these may hit you, that you say, oh, I don't really think that's important. But yes, it is. There are people who are captive to lying and deception. There's something in them. They just can't be honest. And the reason they can't be honest is their fear of rejection. They just can't be honest, and so they go through life being very deceptive. Listen, it's a form of captivity because many people grow up doing it. And all of their life, you can't ever really tell whether they're telling the truth or not. Then, of course, there's sexual immorality. Everywhere you turn today, it looks like sexual immorality is coming to the forefront. And so people say, well, I want to be free. I want to be sexually free. Listen to me carefully. What most people mean is, I want to be free to exercise my sexuality in whatever way, whatever means I choose to. That's not freedom, that's captivity. And many, many people, if they were honest, would say, you know, I don't really have freedom. I'm driven, captivated by ideas, by lust that absolutely would destroy me if I allowed it to. That's not freedom. That's captivity. Then, of course, there's drunkenness. And naturally, people who drink are going to say, well, you know, I'm free to do what I choose. Well, why don't you stop? I could stop if I want to. Well, why don't you just want to? The reason they don't want to, because they feel like they can't. You know why? Listen, think about this for a moment. People will take something that is a liquid, and this liquid can cause them all kinds of heartache and trouble and pain and suffering for themselves, their families, and others. And you're going to allow that to capture you, enslave you, make your life miserable and those around you. And then you're going to say, well, I can quit anytime I want to. Well, isn't it strange you don't ever want to? Even when you're crying, even when you've spent God's money, even when you've spent your needs in your own household, even when you've caused all kind of confusion, and heartache, and pain, and suffering in your family, and you still don't want to, that's not freedom. That is a form of foolish captivity. You're not free until you're freed by a personal relationship with Jesus Christ. You're not free until Jesus sets you free to worship him and to praise him and to love him and to follow him and to walk in his ways. Every other single lifestyle is a lifestyle not of freedom, but of bondage. So, do any of these things happen to be those issues that you have to deal with in life? Well, the most elusive one of all is not any of these. The most elusive of all of them is this. Those captivating feelings we have, those emotions that we have that oftentimes destroy people. So think about it for a moment. What are the kinds of emotional bondage that any one of us can have in our life that can devastate us on the one hand or keep us down? There are many people who have lots of abilities and talents and skills, and the reason they don't move forward in life is because they're captured. They are imprisoned by a spirit of fear. I'm afraid I'll fail. I'm afraid I won't do it the right way. I'm afraid of what people will say. And so fear dominates their life. They will tell you they're absolutely free, but they're not free. Then, of course, there's false guilt that people have. Once you trust the Lord Jesus Christ as your Savior, you're free. You're no longer guilty. And somebody says, well, I've repented of that sin. It happened a long time ago, and yet when I get down to pray, it keeps coming up. Somehow it just keeps popping up. And I know I've repented. I know I've asked God to forgive me, but somehow it keeps popping up.

0: And oftentimes that is a false sense of guilt. And so what does it have? It has you incarcerated. That no matter what you do, those guilty feelings suppress your joy and your peace and your happiness. And you say, well, if I could just get rid of that. And so there are people who live in false guilt and people who live in jealousy. Jealousy has captured them. It's like binding them. They're jealous. They don't know why they're jealous. Maybe something happened deep back yonder in their life, or maybe it's something that happened recently, and it just has, they can't even think straight. They'll have to admit, you know what, I'm just not thinking straight these days. They won't admit what the problem is, or sometimes they do. But you have to deal with it. There is a truth that can set you free of fear and jealousy and all the rest. Then there are people, for example, who live continuously in worry and anxiety. Suppose this happens to my children. Suppose this happens to me. Suppose I lose my job. Suppose. And they work themselves into a cell block, so to speak, of what? Uneasiness, uncertainty, and fear, and wonder what's going to happen in their life. Until you're able to deal with that, it'll keep you bound. And many people, full of anxiety, full of fear, maybe because of the way you grew up and how you were treated. And so they say, well, you know what? I've felt this way all my life. That doesn't mean it's the will of God. And then the feeling that you never can please God. And there are people who say, you know what? I just can't please God. I've repented and I've done this and I've been baptized twice. I've joined three different denominations and I've tried to tithe and I don't know how to please God. That's because you don't know who He is. He doesn't want you to run around trying to please Him. He wants you to let Him be in you what He desires to be in you. Not making some big deal out of, I got to please God. And I remember in my own life, for example, I had to overcome. I had to get set free of a doctrine that I know was not right. When I was told if I sinned after I was saved, I could go to hell. I grew up with that. I can remember getting down by the bed at night and praying, oh God, whatever I've done today, I pray in Jesus' name, you'll save me again tonight, God. I can't make any promises, but here I am. And I was sincere because I thought anytime I sinned, I was going to hell. That's what I was taught. Brother, the day I got free of that, I got free because it is not true. And then I think about people who are bitter. There are people, listen, who grow up bitter because of the way they're treating their families. There are people who, something happens in their life, they become bitter. They can't give it up. And here's the tragedy. When you grow up in a situation where there are literally reasons in your mind that to be bitter and resentful and hostile towards somebody because of the way they treated you, you see, remember what we said? It becomes a part of you. It's a part of your thinking. It's part of your feelings. You felt it since you were a kid. But listen, you'll live in captivity until you're willing to lay that down. And God sets you free of it. Then, one of the worst is unforgiveness. That is total captivity. When you cannot forgive someone else for what they've done to you, that is a form of captivity that'll drive, listen, it'll drive you and impact you in every single area of your life. You can't have an unforgiving spirit and harbor that. Because you see, you say, well, I have this unforgiving spirit. No, this unforgiving spirit has you. And you must be willing to deal with it, and you can deal with it, and you can be set free no matter who you are. You see, these are the things that we don't see oftentimes in people. Each one of these emotions that we're talking about. You see, none of these things fit who we are. When you trust that Jesus Christ is your Savior, I want to show you in a few moments what He did for you. So they don't fit. If they don't fit, then I'm responsible for dealing with them. So let's think about that for a moment. And that is simply this. These things being true, what is the truth that sets us free? Because if you don't answer this question, we're wasting our time. What's the truth that sets us free? Well, watch this carefully. First of all, the truth about our salvation. That you and I trust in Jesus Christ as our Savior for the forgiveness of our sins, based on one thing, His death at Calvary, which atoned for all of our sins, past, present, future. Therefore, I'm not going to be lost after I'm saved. That is, all of my freedom is based on a personal relationship with Him because, listen, he is the freedom maker. He is the one who sets the slaves free. And the second one is this. That is the truth about our position. Because you hear what I just said all the time. What is your position now that you've trusted Christ as your Savior? We talk about our position scripturally. Beforehand, you were enemies of God. Now the scripture says you're children of God. Before, you were alien. It's not only separated, but you were distant from God out there. Now the scripture says you were joint heirs with Christ of all that God has. Once you were guilty, you were guilty, but now you are forgiven, forgiven child of God. Once you walked in darkness, not knowing what was going on, now you walk in the living light of the Son of God. Once you were dead in trespasses and sins, and now you are spiritually alive. All of those things God has done in your life and does do in our life when we come to Him as our Savior, and He begins to work in our life, setting us free of everything and anything. Listen, it's the will of God to set you free of anything and everything that hinders His will and purpose and plan for your life. He's willing to dig as deep into your life and deal with things back there that have been there since you were a kid. He wants everything out of our life that hinders His awesome will and purpose and plan for life. And think about it, this is our position. We are children of God for whom God has a will and a purpose and a plan. That's who He is. And if I'm going to be set free, I've got to understand that not only am I saved, but this is my genuine, spiritual, godly, divine position, the things we just mentioned. So likewise, what are my possessions? Now that I'm a child of God, I do possess some things, and so do you. For example, and I want to turn to this passage. This is one you may not know this easy, but in 2 Peter, listen to what he says, and oftentimes people will read right over this verse. But he says, for example, in verse 3, chapter 1, seeing that His divine power, watch this now, seeing that His divine power, He did it, has granted to you, not going to, once you're saved, this is granted to you, everything pertaining to life and godliness through the true knowledge of Him who called us by His own glory and excellence. Now listen, for by these He has granted to us His precious and magnificent promises, so that by them you may become partakers of the divine nature, having escaped the corruption that's in the world by lust. Look at that. Here's what happens. This is the reason you and I can be free. We trust Jesus Christ as our personal Savior. We have a different position, different possessions in life. And He says, one of the things He's given us His nature. We have the privilege and the power to live godly in Christ Jesus because we have the nature of God within us. And if you'll notice, He also says He's provided everything we need to live a godly life. If I want to be free, it starts with Jesus. If I want to be a free person, then I must begin to claim what is mine, claim who we are in Christ, and claim what we have in Christ, and walk in the ways that He would walk. You have access to freedom in every single solitary area of your life if you choose to claim it. And so I look at that, I think, okay, God, how am I going to be free? First of all, I must choose it. I must choose to be free of whatever is in my life that shouldn't be there. Secondly, listen, I must choose to believe that I can be free. Somebody says, well, it's been going on in my life for years and years and years. This is who I am. Then you have surrendered to captivity. I must, listen, choose to be free. I must choose to believe that I can be free. Now, here's the key. That being true, of knowing who I am in Christ and what my possessions are, and my personhood and my privileges, then what? How do I exercise this freedom? How do I become free on a daily basis? By simply doing this. Watch this carefully. By responding to the circumstances of my life day by day, situation by circumstances and situations, whatever they may be, I respond to them on the basis of what? On the basis of my salvation. I'm a child of God. on the basis of my position, what I have, listen, who I am in Christ, the child of God. On the basis of my possessions, he says, I have every single thing that I need. I have the nature of God within me, the promises of God. And listen, I have the personhood of a follower of Christ. So, you come along and you are tempted in some point. How do you respond? Who am I in Christ Jesus? What are my possessions in Christ? In other words, you respond on the basis of truth. And when Jesus said, the truth shall make you free, what was he talking about? He wasn't talking about something that he was going to do at that moment. He said, the truth sets you free. Watch this. You've heard the truth. We've talked about what is the truth about who you are and your possessions and your position as a child of God. That's the truth. Now, what is the truth that sets me free? That's the truth of who he is in us. I become free when I face any and every circumstance of life. Listen, based on what? Who I am according to Jesus. What I have according to Jesus. What my position is according to Jesus. In other words, then what happens? I'm going to be free. God, this doesn't fit who I am. Here's what you said. You said your divine power is within me. The Spirit of God would set me free. And I'm claiming that by faith in the name of Jesus Christ. God will set us free. But the tragedy is if you don't know that you have captivity in your life, if you don't know that there are things in your life or you have not been willing to acknowledge it, you're going to live in captivity. Listen, on a level that's way down here when he wants you to live way up there. And as we said, it's a choice you make. It's a choice we make based on the truth. So all that I've said to you is simply the truth. It's about who he is, what he's done in your life and what he's done in my life, what he will do, what he promised to do. And he said, trust me. He says, the truth will set you free. But you got to want to be, you got to know you need to be free, you want to be free, you're willing to believe that you can be free, and you trust him. And I know that whoever you are, wherever you are, whatever's going on, some of you would say, that's what I want. I want freedom. You can have it. It starts with Jesus and the work of the Holy Spirit in your life. You desiring freedom, accepting his promise of freedom, claiming that freedom, trusting him to be in you everything you need him to be and to do for you everything you need him to do for you. Let me just say this. When you're in captivity, this is where you feel. When you are free, there's a feeling that you cannot describe. You cannot describe it adequately because what happens? The weight's gone. The guilt's gone. All that junky stuff that you thought was important in your life, that's all gone. Now what's important is this, just pleasing him and loving him. Not pleasing him because of what's going to happen, but pleasing him because I want to and because you want to. It's a freedom that only comes in the person of Jesus Christ. So think about all the people who've never trusted Christ as their Savior. They're living in captivity. It is not my responsibility, yours, to walk up to somebody and say, you're a slave. You know why you don't have to do that? Many of them are already aware of it, but not why. And my message is simply this. You don't have to keep living the way you're living. It's a choice you make. And God's made it so simple, you stumble all over it. Receiving him as your personal Savior. Trusting him to be everything you need because he promises it. Trusting him to work this out in your life because only he can do it. And watch him work. Trust the Lord and watch him work. He'll set you free. Then here's what you'll do. You'll say, thank God I left that way behind because you don't want that in your life. Father, how grateful we are that you made it simple and clear, that any one of us could understand, Lord, what you want to do in our lives, what you're willing to do, and all the provision you've made to make us your liberated children. I pray this message will stick, God. Some portion of it will grab the life of every single person who watches or listens. You want us to be free because you died that we might be free. And I pray that as people listen and look at themselves, they'll be honest to say, oh God, I haven't been free. Oh God, I'm captive. I want to be free. I'm going to trust you to set me free. Thank you, Father, for your freedom in Jesus. Amen.
1: If you've been blessed by today's program, please visit us at intouch.org.
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0: Have you ever thought about what a portrait of you would reveal? When you look in the mirror, what do you see? What do you think God sees when He looks at you? Here's the difference between what God sees and what you and I see. We see ourselves as an unfinished product. Don't underestimate who you are. What He sees is a person of value, a person of worth, and a person of great promise.
3: You doing okay?
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5: Thank you for watching His Channel. With a national update, I'm Elizabeth May. A Christian publisher said an important part of America's history is disappearing from school reading lists as the nation celebrated its 250th anniversary this year. The publisher points to a study showing fewer books teaching about Christianity's influence on America's founding, its early leaders, and national values. Supporters say faith played a key role in shaping the country's history and believe students deserve to learn that story alongside other historical facts. They argue that leaving out Christianity gives young people an incomplete understanding of America's past. The publisher is encouraging families, churches, and schools to preserve this important heritage by promoting books that highlight the nation's Christian roots. Supporters hope the discussion will inspire renewed interest in America's founding principles and encourage future generations to better understand the faith and values that helped shape the nation from its earliest days. Meanwhile, churches across the country are still reporting increased attendance among young adults. According to several ministry leaders and pastors, many churches say they are seeing more people in their teens, 20s, and early 30s who are attending Sunday services, Bible studies, and small group gatherings. Church leaders say this rise is encouraging after years of concern about declining attendance. Some pastors believe the trend may be linked to a renewed interest in faith, community, and purpose in daily life. Others point to online church services and social media as tools that have helped young people to reconnect with the Christian faith. teaching and local organizations, while yet still others, observe the cultural influence of voices like Charlie Kirk. Churches are updating their programs and offering contemporary worship music, volunteer opportunities, and discussion-based groups to better connect with younger audiences. While the trend is not uniform across all regions, many leaders say the overall movement is positive. Religious liberty continues to be a major topic at conservative policy gatherings across the United States, according to organizers and Christian advocacy groups. Leaders at these events say they are focused on protecting the rights of individuals and churches to practice their faith. This without government interference. Christian organizations attending the meetings are also sharing their policy goals for upcoming legislative sessions. These include supporting conscience protections, strengthening faith-based schools and charities, and ensuring religious groups can take part in public life. Supporters say these efforts are important to protect what they describe as a core American freedom, which applies to all people of faith. They argue that religious liberty should remain strongly protected in law and policy decisions. Critics, however, say some proposals may raise concerns about the separation of church and state. The discussions continue as lawmakers and advocacy groups consider legislation affecting religious freedom at both state and national levels. Finally, faith organizations across the U.S. expanded outreach efforts for America's 250th celebrations, which mark 250 years since the nation's founding. Thank you for watching his channel with a national update. I'm Elizabeth May.
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6: We invite you now to join with us for the Word for Today, originating from Calvary Chapel in Costa Mesa, California, with Pastor Chuck Smith. 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
7: Oh, let the Son of God enfold you with His Spirit and His love. Let Him fill.
6: The Bible speaks of the blessings that come to the person who will delight himself in God's Word. 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It means we joyfully live our lives according to what we have learned. 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
8: This morning we'd like to draw your attention to 1 Samuel chapter 14, verse 6. 1 Samuel 14, 6. And Jonathan said to the young man that bare his armor, "Come and let us go over unto the garrison of these uncircumcised. It may be that the Lord will work for us, for there is no restraint to the Lord to save, by many or by few." Looking at the situation as it presently stood, Saul had been anointed as the king over Israel. Saul had mustered an army of 3,000 men. He took control over 2,000 and set his son Jonathan over another 1,000. Jonathan with his men smote the garrison of the Philistines. The Philistines, angered at their defeat, decided on a massive counterattack, a retaliatory raid against Israel, in which they gathered all of the combined forces of the Philistines, and they came against Israel with 30,000 chariots, 6,000 horsemen, and innumerable infantry troops. so many that they were as the sand of the sea. You just couldn't count them. Hearing that the Philistines were mobilizing for war, Saul sounded the trumpet in Israel, and the men of Israel responded to Saul at Gilgal. However, when they saw the massive forces of the Philistines, when they saw the chariots and the horses, fear got hold of the Israelites. They began to hide in the caves, in the dens, in the rocks, in the bushes. Some of them even deserted and went over into Gilead, the other side of Jordan. And Saul was left with only 600 men. And they were actually hiding in the area of Rimmon. Even the majority of his standing army had deserted when they saw the power of the Philistines. They had reason, however, to be frightened, for the Israelis lacked in any real weapons of war. Up to this point in their history, they had not yet developed into the Iron Age. They did not have but two spears in all of the army, and those belonged to Saul and Jonathan. Whenever they wanted to have their ox goads sharpened or their axes or their mattocks, they had to take them down to the Philistines, who were advanced into the Iron Age and had their smelting furnaces and all in the land of the Philistines. But the children of Israel had to just depend upon farm implements for war, their ox goads, sticks, slings, whatever they could get their hand on. But here were the well-armed Philistines with 30,000 chariots of iron and the helpless Israelis to face them, and they were frightened at the prospect of this battle. The Philistines had now begun the invasion of the land. They moved in with three divisions. One division moved towards the north, the other moved towards the south, and the other began just a frontal assault as they were going to divide the nation and destroy it. Looking at the situation in the natural, with the innumerable hosts of the well-armed Philistines facing these ill-equipped Israelis, you would conclude that this was the end of the history of Israel. There is no way they could survive this massive Philistine assault. It seemed that defeat was inevitable. It was a foregone conclusion. Many of the Israelis had already concluded that they were going to be defeated and sought to find refuge across the river in the bordering nations. Looking at it in the natural, you would be right in your assessment. But Israel had a supernatural God. And they had one man who was looking at the greatness of the power of God rather than looking at the forces of the enemy. This man was Jonathan. And Jonathan was ready to take a venture in faith. He said to his armor bearer to join with him in this venture of faith. Let's go over against the Philistine garrison. He called them, let's go over against these uncircumcised. You see, in calling them uncircumcised, he was recognizing that these people were without the advantage of a covenant relationship with God. He saw already that we have a tremendous advantage over them. We are in a covenant relationship with God. They have no covenant with God. Let's go over against this garrison. And he saw that perhaps God might help us. I am interested in this venture in faith, as I am all ventures in faith. Notice it was not really predicated upon some special promise of God. The prophet Samuel did not come and say, "Jonathan, the Lord hath anointed thee and called thee to go over against the Philistines, and don't be afraid, for God will give you victory." No such word from God. No assurances. It was only a maybe. It may be that the Lord will work for us. Willing to venture out on just a maybe. Maybe God will work. Maybe God wants to destroy the Philistines. There's only one way we're going to find out. We're going to have to go over and see if God wants to work today. I like men of daring, men of faith, men who will arise to a challenge, who will venture out to see what God might be wanting to do. And oh, how we need these kind of men today. Moody was challenged by the statement, "The world has yet to see what God can do through one man who will totally dedicate his life." And Moody said, "I want to be that man." One man in league with God. That's all that's necessary. There was reasoning behind his faith, and I sort of resent this concept of blind faith. I don't believe in blind faith myself. I believe in faith that is predicated upon certain foundational truths. Jonathan had certain foundational truths. It was not blind faith. His was a strong faith in a supernatural God. He had a true concept of God's power. Faith is reasonable. There is a basis for faith. Now, it may lead you to do what some people would classify as an unreasonable thing. Surely, Jonathan, just with his armor bearer, heading out to face that whole Philistine army, seemed to be an unreasonable thing. But it was based upon a reasonable faith. Here is his reason. First of all, God is stronger than all of the forces of the Philistines. No matter they have 30,000 chariots, 6,000 horsemen, and an innumerable number of infantry, God is stronger than they are. Who is man to stand against God? And he had a proper assessment of the greatness and the power of God. Knowing then the greatness and the power of God, he realized that God could defeat the Philistines with one man as easily as he could an army of men. It doesn't take a whole army if God is in the works, if God is doing the work. All he needs is one man in league with him, and God can defeat the enemy. And he realized this. And so he said to his armor bearer, "Let's go over against these uncircumcised. It may be that the Lord will work, for there is no restraint with God to help with many or with few." God doesn't need the whole army. The two of us can do it if God is going to work, and if God wants to work, we're enough. We'll have an upper hand. We'll have the edge over the enemy. I love it. I love it. It makes sense. If God is all that he declares himself to be, if God is God, and if God is going to do a work, he doesn't need a whole commission. He doesn't need a whole committee. He can do it through one person who is just dedicated unto him. So often our problem is that we're looking at the problem. instead of looking at God. And you know, the more you look at the problem and the more you study the problem, the more impossible it becomes. The bigger it grows. The more we're overwhelmed. So often when we look at the problems, we fail to factor in the most important factor to the whole thing, and that's God. You see, the moment you factor God into any problem, you've found the solution. No problem with God. You know, we get and we talk about the difficulties, we talk about all these things are happening. Oh, my, this is horrible. You know, what are we going to do? Oh, there's nothing we do. Oh, you know, and we get all frustrated because it seems like there's no way that we can counteract these horrible forces of evil that seem to be engulfing our nation. Wait a minute. Do we serve a living God who is eternal, who has created the heavens and the earth and everything that is in them? Oh, but the forces are entrenched so powerfully in government and in every realm of education and all. And it just seems, you know, oh, wait a minute. Factor God into the problem. And if God be for us, who can be against us? No problem for God. God can turn things around overnight. God can work mightily. All he needs is one person in league with him. And God can do the work. And Jonathan said to his armor bearer, let's go over. Maybe God wants to work today. Let's find out. Let's go over against this army. Without God, there's no way. But thank God we don't have to face our problems without him. God has declared his desire to help us. The eyes of the Lord go to and fro throughout the whole earth to show himself strong on behalf of those whose hearts are perfect towards him. And God wants to help you as you face your problems today. Now with Jonathan, there was one unknown factor, and it was extremely important. That factor is, does God want to work today? Does God want to wipe out the Philistines today? I don't know that yet. The only way I'm going to find out is step out in faith, venture out and see what God might be wanting to do. But it was important to resolve the unknown factor if God wants to work. And so he said to his armor bearer, now let's go over to the pass where the Philistines had their guards, their sentries. They're at Michmash. There is a pass that goes between two steep, rocky, sharp, rocky ledges. And the Philistine sentries were up on these rocks, guarding the pass. And Jonathan said, let's go over there and we'll let them discover us. And when they do, if they say to us, fellas, wait there for a moment, then we'll know what we've got to do. We got to get out of here. God's not in it. But if when we get there, they say, come on up here, then we will know that God wants to deliver them into our hands. We'll go for it. And so as Jonathan and his armor bearer came over to this pass of Michmash, with these two steep, sharp, rocky cliffs. As they made enough noise that the sentries were alerted to their presence, the sentry said, hey, you guys, what are you doing over here? Come on up here, we'll show you a thing or two. And Jonathan said to his armor bearer, did you hear that, man? All right, let's go for it, you know. And it said they went up on their hands and feet. Now, if you look there at these rocky cliffs, you will realize that Jonathan and his armor bearer must have been extremely skilled rock climbers. It's almost a vertical cliff going up these sharp rocks, and they had to go up with their hands, digging in with their fingers and their feet up this cliff. It probably shocked and surprised the Philistines. These guys were able to get up there. You would be shocked and surprised too. If you see those cliffs today, they are still there, and just the steepness and all. But yet Jonathan armor bearer went scampering up these rocks and jumped into the midst of the Philistines, and the rest is history. In fact, we read verse 23, so the Lord saved Israel that day because he had one man who was willing to venture out in faith to join forces with God. One man who had the confidence in God's power as being greater than all of the power of the forces that are aligned against us. One man who believed that if God is for us, it doesn't matter who might be against us. This idea, there is no restraint for God to save or no problem for God to save, is one that I would like to just sort of impress in closing. For you see, some of you feel that your problem is too great even for God. You've been trying so long and so hard. You've gone to every program. You've taken every new hope that's been held out, and you've come away defeated, though you've tried and struggled and you've cried over the problem. You've come to the conclusion there is no answer. I'm just going to have to live with it. With some of you, Satan has said, your sin is too great. There's no forgiveness for you. You knew what you were doing. Yours was deliberate. Yours was willful. God has no concern in you at all. And Satan has been lying to you, saying that there's no hope. God can't save you. But I don't care how great your problem. I don't care how deep your sin. I know the power of God, and there's no problem for God to save. He can help you today. He will deliver you today out of the hand of the adversary, out of the power of the enemy. God wants to work, and God wants to set you free. And if you'll just give him the opportunity, step out in faith, you will find the power of God is sufficient. I read the story of Peter the Great, Tsar of Russia. A very interesting man and an interesting leader who loved to go incognito among the people just to learn how things were going among them, learn what they were thinking, how they were feeling. Word came to one of the army camps that Peter the Great was coming with his entourage. And they were going to be going over and examining the camp and its functions. There was a young lieutenant at the camp who was in charge of the finances. He had become involved in gambling and had been embezzling the camp funds to cover his gambling losses. And as those things so often go, it became too deep for him to handle. His father was a general and one of the close friends of Peter the Great. And he knew the discovery of his embezzlement was inevitable, and he knew that it would be a disgrace to his father, to the family. He was embarrassed, he was ashamed. And he concluded there's only one out, and that's suicide. And he decided that he would first of all go back and correct the books, the false entries that he had made, so that he could determine exactly how much he owed, and it would be no problem for them to find where the funds had been embezzled. And so he worked up into the wee hours of the morning, correcting the books. He had his .45 automatic sitting on the desk, intending, as soon as he was completed with his task, to blow out his brains. When he had received and figured out the final total of his embezzled funds, he wrote the amount on a piece of paper, and under it he wrote the question, "A great sum, who can pay it?" Before he could take up the gun and end his life, he fell asleep, so tired and wearied by the much figuring. And Peter the Great came into the offices late that night and saw the light coming out from under the door, so opened the door to see who would still be there at that time of the evening. And he saw the young lieutenant, the son of his friend. He saw the gun on the desk, and he tiptoed over and he saw the books and the note, "A great sum, who can pay it?" And he realized immediately what was going on, that this young man had been embezzling the funds. And so he picked up the pen and he signed his own name under the note, Peter. And he slipped out of the room. The young lieutenant woke up with a start, picked up the gun, put it to his temple, looked down at his note, "A great price, who can pay it?" And he saw the signature of Peter and recognized it to be that of the Tsar. And there on the desk was an envelope with sufficient money to cover the amount that he had embezzled. You know, a lot of times we look at our own lives and we look at the sin and we look at the crud and we see our past and we think, "Oh God, a great price, who can pay it? The debt I owe, a great price, who can pay it?" But thank God, Jesus writes his name across my debt, for Jesus paid it all. All to him I owe. And today, I don't know what problem you brought with you to church, but I do know that you can go home freed from that problem. I don't know what sin you may have brought against your account when you walked in these doors today, but I know that you can go out with a clean account. For I know that the blood of Jesus Christ, God's Son, can cleanse you from all of your sin. He paid the price for you. Step out in faith. Take a venture in faith. See what God might want to be doing in your life today in destroying and defeating those enemies that are terrorizing you and are threatening to destroy you. You can find God's power. It's sufficient. No problem for God to help. With many or with few, all you have to do is give him the chance. Shall we pray? Father, we thank you this morning for your great power, that power that you've made available to each of us who will put our trust in you. Thank you, Father, that Jesus paid the price to redeem us from our sin Help us, Lord, to reach out by faith and receive the promises of God today. In the name of Jesus, we pray. Amen. Shall we stand? The Lord bless thee.
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Greetings, beloved, and welcome to this edition of On the Living Edge. Dr. Mark Sciarrona here, and I am so glad, honored, even humbled that you choose to stop by. We're in this brand new series, The Coat, The Pledge, and The Cross, Judah, Joseph, and the One True Brother. And now we're coming to the third installment, which I'm calling The Garment Left Behind. And we're going to take a journey with Joseph from Potiphar's house to the prison, and how God uses that season of his life to form him into the man who can rule and govern, not just with wisdom, but with mercy. Open your heart, open your mind, open the sacred text to Genesis chapter 39, and let's take a look at the coat, the pledge, and the cross, the garment left behind. Beloved, we're now in the third installment of this series, The Coat, The Pledge, and The Cross. And I want to talk now about the garment left behind. We're going to look at integrity, misrecognition, and hidden formation. And I want to back into the text because there is a quote from Friedrich Nietzsche that Eugene Peterson borrowed a portion of. It's an actual lengthy quote. We haven't got time to go through it all. But the portion of the quote that I want to look at is what Nietzsche called a long obedience in the same direction. Nietzsche understood something important about human formation. He saw that depth, wisdom, strength, and maturity are not formed instantly. They're forged through endurance, restraint, pressure, and time. Joseph, the dreamer, embodies that reality of a long obedience in the same direction, where depth, strength, wisdom, and maturity are formed over a long season, 13 years to be exact. The dream comes early in the Genesis narrative, but the soul capable of carrying the dream comes much later. Joseph has to grow up in order to show up. Potiphar's house will form him. The prison will form him. Delay will form him. Misunderstanding will form him. But the Genesis account takes the insight further than Nietzsche ever could. Joseph is not merely becoming formed. Joseph needs to understand that Nietzsche was speaking of the formation of genuine greatness, but God is far more interested in genuine trust.

same direction. So we've got two brothers in parallel descent. In Genesis 38, we've got Judah in descent, and in Genesis 39, we've got Joseph in descent. Joseph descends into Egypt. Judah descends through exposure and confession. Both move downward under the same providential hand of God. However, it's radically different paths that they take. Joseph loses garment after garment. He's stripped of his dream coat. He is purchased by Potiphar, and he is entrusted with all of Potiphar's house. And Potiphar's wife takes a liking to him, and she wants him to sleep with her. And he basically says, I had a dream, and you weren't in it. And she wasn't happy about that. And when he flees her presence, she grabs his garment, and he's stripped of that garment. And then he goes into prison, and he's given a prison garment, at which point, when it's time for him to appear before Pharaoh, he has to remove that garment himself. He has to strip himself of that garment until he is redressed by Pharaoh himself with the garment, the real garment God intended him to wear for the sake of his brothers. So they both move downward. Joseph loses garment after garment until his exaltation. This garment, the first one he loses is the many-colored coat, the varicolored tunic. It's the favored son's coat. And then all those other garments, everything external will change in Joseph's journey. But the inner man will become, by the slow obedience in the same direction, coherent and congruent before the God who gave him the dream. And so when you get to Genesis 39:2, here's the key verse, because it says Joseph was brought down to Egypt, and Potiphar, an Egyptian official of Pharaoh, the captain of the bodyguard, bought him from the Ishmaelites who had brought him down there. Down. The word down is operative here in the Hebrew intentionally. And then verse 2, and Yahweh was with Joseph. That's the key. God was with him in the descent. And so Joseph is purchased by Potiphar after radical displacement and loss. Now, at the time, in the governmental structure of Egypt, the most powerful man in Egypt next to Pharaoh was Potiphar. Interestingly enough, this is the man who sees value in a Hebrew slave. Isn't it ironic that the most powerful man who sees the value in a Hebrew slave will eventually become the most powerful man in Egypt? His mentor will become the one who prepares him for his seat at the right hand of Pharaoh. And so this becomes the great refrain of chapter 39. It's not Joseph avoided suffering. It's not Joseph is publicly vindicated. It's the Lord was with Joseph through all the hell he went through. Presence theology is what dominates the story. Beloved, one of the things that we deeply need to be saturated in what we say to ourselves when we're going through whatever we're going through, the Lord is with me. Gideon is beating out wheat in a wine press. He's 6 feet under the ground, like in a grave. And sitting up above him, underneath the oak of Joash the Abiezrite, is the angel of Jehovah. This is the pre-existent Christ. He just doesn't recognize who it is. He's not supposed to, because God is hiding in a way that Gideon can't discern. And Gideon is really struggling, and the angel says, the Lord is with you. And he says, if God's with us, why are we going through all this? And he says, well, that's what I came to talk to you about. I'm going to use you in all your weakness and in all your frailty and all your brokenness to turn this thing around. And it's a powerful story, but the fact is the Lord was with Joseph. The Lord was with Gideon. The Lord was with Moses. You and I, in the story we tell ourselves about ourselves, need to learn to remind ourselves, no matter what we're going through, all things are working together for our good and for His glory if we love Him. And I trust that is what you are about. Otherwise, you wouldn't be watching.

0: things that would form you. But because we love him, all things are working together for our good and for his glory, Romans 8:28, because the Lord is with us. So important. Presence theology. I call that presence theology. It's really important. We need to live in the awareness that we are present to him because he is always present to us. Joseph is entrusted with Potiphar's whole household. The hidden years are preparing him for governance long before he ever stands before Pharaoh. Listen, the Holy Spirit will often develop your capacity in obscurity long before visibility ever arrives. It's what God is doing when you're being hidden that will determine what he does when everybody sees you. It happened after these events that his master's wife set her eyes on Joseph and said, "Lie with me." But he refused and said to his master's wife, "Behold with me here. My master does not concern himself with anything in the house, and he's given me all that he owns into my hand. There is no one greater in this house than I, and he has withheld nothing from me except you, because you are his wife. How then could I do this great evil and sin against God?" So it happened that as she spoke to Joseph day after day, he did not listen to her to lie beside her or to be with her. Day after day, she's persistent. Potiphar's wife is putting pressure on Joseph. Temptation isn't always sudden. Saints, listen to me. Temptation isn't momentary. Sometimes it's atmospheric. Pressure accumulates over time when you're tempted. Joseph refuses based on loyalty and the fear of the Lord. I like Mark's gospel when it tells us about the temptation of Jesus because it says that Jesus was in the wilderness for 40 days and 40 nights being tempted and was with the wild beasts. Now, yes, there are jackals, there are mountain lions, there are Asian lions, there are bears in the Near Eastern wilderness. But that term wild beasts is metaphoric, and it's speaking of the powers of darkness. And what's ironic is that for the entire 40 days, Jesus is being tempted. But the devil himself doesn't show up until the last day. Why is that important? Because temptation is often a season. And if we are not formed and are not taught about the purpose of temptation and how God has a ways and means committee, the Hivites, the Jebusites, the Canaanites, the Skeetabites and the Brooklynites, yeah, all of those. God has a ways and means committee to bring us into conformity to his will. And we need to understand that he is sovereign. And as he allows certain things to touch our lives, they are designed to grow us up so that when we show up, when it's time for us to show up, we are prepared to handle what it is he's entrusting us with. And so a garment becomes manipulated evidence in Genesis 39. She's got the garment and she shows it to Potiphar. She doesn't have to say anything. She just has the garment. What does Joseph do? He flees, but the garment remains in her hand, and false accusation follows. There's nothing he can say to defend himself because of who is holding his clothes. Listen, there's misrecognition going on here. Externally, Joseph is labeled. He's a slave, now he's a criminal and a predator, and now he's going to become a prisoner. Internally, he's going to remain faithful to God. His integrity will remain intact. The psalmist says it this way, that while Joseph was in Egypt, the word of the Lord tested him. While he was in bonds, the word of the Lord tested him. And what's interesting about that word tested in the Hebrew is that it actually means tormented. Some of you have been given promises from God that have become a torment in the season of testing. Some of you have been given prophetic words that have come back to harass you in your season of testing. Don't see it as torment. That's just your own unfinished business talking. See it as God bringing you to maturity, the way he brought Joseph to maturity. So internally, as he remained faithful, you and I need to remain faithful. That's one of the hardest realities in spiritual formation. Integrity does not guarantee, listen carefully, integrity does not guarantee immediate vindication. Years ago, it was the late Charles Simpson who said, internal integrity leads to external integration. Integrity, integra, means whole. When everything on the inside is brought together in congruence and wholeness, things will eventually fall together on the outside. But it's not a snap of the finger, because integrity doesn't guarantee immediate vindication. Sometimes, and I'm using sometimes carefully because I want to say what I really want to say is more oftentimes than not, okay? More oftentimes than not, righteousness deepens our suffering. It is the life of righteousness that brings about suffering. The godly will indeed, Paul says, be persecuted. We've got this idea that we shouldn't be persecuted. Read the scriptures. Please read the scriptures. And don't buy into the cultural consumer Christian lie that you don't have to go through anything because Jesus went through it. You don't have to go through it. Find that for me in scripture. You won't. You won't. And so what happens between Joseph and Judah here is important. Judah is exposed through compromise. Joseph is exposed through faithfulness. One is guilty and confronted truthfully. The other is innocent and slandered falsely. Both are undergoing formation. So important. And in the hidden years, we're told it happened that when his master heard the words of his wife, which he spoke to him saying, "This is what your slave did to me," his anger burned. So Joseph's master took him and put him into the jail, the place where the king's prisoners were confined, and he was there in the jail. Joseph bears misunderstanding, listen carefully, without collapse. His internal strength and resilience doesn't collapse. Our soul is to learn to exist before God rather than before public validation. And sometimes that's a tough lesson to grow into. Joseph enters prison, and yet the text says the Lord was with Joseph. It's a theme. The Lord was with Joseph. Joseph can no longer ground his identity in recognition or status or the robe he wore in Potiphar's house or public validation. He's now wearing prison clothes. Only the divine presence is the stabilizing force of his life. Clothed in the garments of righteousness. So, what about the dream? Because the dream in Genesis is still on the table. And the dream is doing its work despite the circumstances that seem to contradict it. It's the dream that is behind all that's going on and forming him. But nothing externally looks like a confirmation. Beloved, there are so many times where when you embrace the promise of God, when a seasoned prophetic voice echoes a promise that God has given you from the sacred text, trust me, you will go through things situationally that will do everything but confirm that that word is from God. And take that as confirmation. God is up to something, okay? And so our soul has to learn how to carry our calling without witnesses. So important. That's critical for us as people of the Spirit. Pentecostal spirituality is so rich. Our tradition is so rich. We don't want to avoid recognizing where we've come from and those who paid a price long before we got here. Not every hidden season means God has abandoned you. Sometimes the prison is where our gift matures. And so this long obedience in the same direction is the long formation of our character. So Joseph's story reveals something to us that, however painful it is, it's necessary. The coat came early. The character arrived slowly. Years of obscurity stripped away his naivete, his ego inflation, his need for vindication, his need to talk about himself. The prison formed mercy in him. You know, when you get into a prison setting, I have ministered in prisons many times in my life, but the most life-changing moment, I was in one of the major correctional facilities in America where the most hardened criminals are held. And I had to minister in all three levels of the prison, those that were going to be getting out relatively quickly, those that were there for an extended period, and those that were in there for life. And because I have had wide exposure in media over the years, what was shocking to me was when I went into every one of those prison sections, they all knew who I was. But beloved, when I went into the section of the lifers who were there because of really, really violent crimes, heinous crimes, they looked just like me. And they wept as they heard the stories of Jesus. They wept as I preached. They wept as I sang. And many of them, because they lived in Florida and knew I lived in Florida, would say to me, "Bishop, I have a son in such and such a place. He's not allowed to come. Would you just let him know I love him?" Three of them cooked a meal for me as I ate with the prison warden and them, lifers, never getting out. But their greatest joy was to cook me a meal. I was so deeply humbled, so deeply humbled. Listen, the prison is sometimes the place where our gift matures. Joseph's story invites us to realize that the prison formed mercy in him. And we have all sorts of prisons in our life, not just the physical ones, but they form mercy in us. Integrity doesn't eliminate suffering. Holiness is not immediate vindication, and integrity deepens suffering at the same time that it deepens our capacity. Joseph in prison can no longer ground his identity in his family, in his status, in his garments, in his recognition. He can only do it in relationship to who he is in God. I've said this before, I want to say it again. Charisma without cruciform formation becomes dangerous. A mature, spirit-filled life requires endurance, restraint, integrity, and the willingness to be hidden in our faithfulness. You are dead, and your life is hidden with Christ in God, and sustained obedience regardless. The long obedience in the same direction. The Spirit is not forming gifted people. The Spirit is forming trustworthy people. It is required of a steward that they be found trustworthy. Some of you are in your hidden years right now. Trust Him. He knows the way. He's with you all the way. You're carrying promises that externally appear utterly impossible. You've been misunderstood. You've been misrecognized. You've been forgotten. It's okay. The Lord who was with Joseph in the prison, exactly as he was with him in the palace, is with you right now where you are. The hidden years are not wasted years. God never wastes grace. Hear that. God never wastes grace. God forms our souls in obscurity and at times in isolation so that later on we can carry the responsibility He's entrusting us with without destroying others Once we have the authority to fulfill the dream He's promised us. Precious saints, we come to this moment as always, and this is my opportunity to invite you to continue to help us sustain what we're doing around the world. We're bearing fruit by the word of the Lord, and you are a part of that, and I'm ever so grateful. For your love gift this month of $36, I want to put in your hands this brand new series that I know you're going to want to have in your library and listen to again and again, The Coat, The Pledge, and The Cross. And we're going to look at why that reality in the life of Joseph and the life of Judah are so relevant to where we are right now. I pray it becomes healing presence for all of you that listen and learn. Your love gift will make a difference in ways you can't even imagine. And you can have this in CD, DVD, or MP3. If you're moved on to sow a love gift of $56, I also want to give you a 2-hour content-rich seminar. Listen carefully. Why the prophet who cannot be silent cannot speak. Where I deal with what genuine prophetic formation requires, especially in a day when the prophetic is being defiled and corrupted by so much compromise. It will be life-changing. And again, you can have that in CD, DVD, or MP3. And finally, I have a brand new series that's never been released. The Language of Dreams, Ancient Wisdom, Sacred Encounter, for $76 as a love gift, where I deal with the dreams of Joseph in the Old Testament and the theophanic dreams of Joseph, the husband of Mary, in the New Testament. Trust me, there are nuggets in here I have not shared before. You're going to want to get it. Sow your best love gift now, $36.56.76, and let me put these in your hands, and you get them in your choice of the May You Want the Media. Call now. Sow now. Bless you. Beloved, as a bishop of the church, there are many things at this season of my life I want to bequeath as legacy to the saints. For that reason, I have made myself available in various mentoring situations. I have a prophetic mentoring class that meets once a month on Monday nights that I take great pains in teaching and shaping and forming those who really want to grow in relationship to prophetic consciousness, prophetic perception, and prophetic expression. You might want to check out our website and see what that's all about and become part of that. If you're a pastor and you're desirous of a connection where you can be mentored and shaped and challenged in relationship to pastoral formation and in relationship to pastoral education, I invite you to become part of Engage Pastors Network. Again, check out the website. If you're interested in coaching or spiritual direction, I will be happy to work with you at that level. And finally, let me say this to all of our friends and partners. I would love to hear from you those areas where you would say, Dr. Sharona, we want to hear about this, we want to hear about that. I would welcome hearing from you those things you feel you would like me to address on our broadcast. In the meantime, I pray God overshadow you and bless you richly, knowing that the blessing of the Lord makes rich and adds no sorrow. Until next time, be blessed, stay strong. The Lord is with you.
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2: Okay. Welcome to Brad Dacus Live. I'm Brad Dacus, president and founder of the Pacific Justice Institute. Folks, on today's show, we have a very interesting guest who is right on the front lines of one of the most challenging parts of the country, also one of the most beautiful parts of the country, and if you haven't guessed it, it's Hawaii. So I'd like to welcome to the program the President CEO of the Hawaii Family Forum, Eva Andretti. Eva Andretti, thank you so much for joining us, Eva. So glad to have you. Did I pronounce that correctly?
3: Yeah, you did, and it's an absolute pleasure to be here.
2: Oh, well, thank you for joining us, Eva. And so I know I was out there recently, and you guys kept me so busy, or my staff and everyone kept me so busy that my wife said, she says, "No, I'm not going." She goes, "I'm just going to sit there and you know, just watch you. And I've already heard you speak. and then I came back the next week, same thing. I mean, it was just like boom, boom, boom, boom. And I will tell you, I was so encouraged. You know, not just the fact that you guys kept me busy, but to see so much involvement of the pastors, the community, wanting to take back their state. And it's a very unique state in terms of the history, the culture, the background. We're going to talk about that. But I think people are going to be very inspired when they hear our conversation about how you are having a positive effect dealing with challenges that is one of the most darkest bluest states in the country. And yet you're seeing progress. And I know I was encouraged. I think the people watching this are going to be find it very fascinating and encouraging to listen to. Now, for listeners who may not be familiar with the Hawaii Family Forum, tell us you know, who you are, what your organization does, and why was it founded?
3: Yeah, so Hawaii Family Farm is part of the Family Policy Alliance. And basically, I love to tell everybody and remind everybody that we became established along with a lot of other family policy councils because of the vision of Dr. James Dobson. You know, he really saw that in every state, there was a need to have a voice for truth, a voice for righteousness at the state capitol, and then be able to use that voice in a positive way to upbuild the community, but also to fight against things that were happening at the legislature. And I know that people always see that as fighting for things at the legislature, but it was also protecting such great things, just like the Pacific Justice Institute does, which is protecting families and protecting our children in Hawaii. We call them keiki, you know, from all the negative things that could happen out there, but not just fighting to keep bad things from happening. We want to solidify the good things that are happening and stand behind those legislators who are strong enough and faithful enough to preach these great things out in the legislative buildings that are out there. So basically, you know, our mission is to unite and equip people of faith to engage in public policy, but to do that from a biblical worldview and to do it in the right manner. And Hawaii is the best place to make that happen because we are already embedded here with the Aloha spirit. And everyone who's traveled to Hawaii, they know what that's like. You know, the minute you step off the plane, there just seems to be a different spirit here, the spirit of welcome, the spirit of love, and it's something that's very much embedded into the culture here. And so we've been around since 1998, and we are unique. We're a little different than the other family policy councils because I would say about 80 to 85% of our donations, because we are a 501c3, comes from churches. And it kind of goes to that comment you made earlier. It's why pastors look so much to Hawaii Family Forum for direction and guidance, because that's our biggest constituency, although we do work with the churches and the wider community as well.
2: I know when I was out there, there seemed to be no problem with making arrangements for me to be guest preaching at churches there in Hawaii, even relatively short notice. They were willing for me to come in and guest preach. It was really encouraging to see that. And there's Calvary Chapels. There's a lot of really great churches there in Hawaii. So I was really encouraged to see that, and you know, it was a real blessing to see an area that's, you know, not just, you know, just a few Christians here or there, but there's, you know, the body of Christ has a definite presence there in Hawaii. There's churches. They're excited about the Lord. You know, a lot of them really live their faith. They take it seriously. There, I think, in Hawaii, because maybe they see the challenges around them and so many people who are non-believers. And I think that's, you know, real important. When people hear public policy organization, they sometimes think of lobbying or politics. So how is Hawaii Family Forum different than that label, if you will?
3: That is such a great question, because you know, it's one of the biggest misconceptions that people have, not just about Hawaii Family Forum, but about all the family policy councils across the nation. You know, when they hear public policy, they're going to think of partisan politics. They're going to think of lobbying, you know, and that's really a part of Hawaii Family Forum and what we do. But that's not all about what we do, because we are a nonprofit. We're a 501c3. We want to make sure when we go into the community that the people of faith, they have an understanding of how public policy works, but also how it affects families. And then, you know, think not just families, but religious liberty, right? Sanctity of life, all these really important issues that we're fighting. And then have them navigate that through a biblical worldview. We don't endorse candidates. We don't endorse political parties. We just really work very hard to provide objective information about legislation. We look at what's happening at the state capitol. We look at the bills. We explain what those bills do. We try to do it in layman's terms. I often say that our role is really to educate, motivate, and activate. You know, we have five pillars that is part of our how we do our effort in Hawaii, and that's we identify like-minded people in the community, we educate them, we motivate them, and we activate them, but then we also connect them. We connect them not only with resources that they need to make a difference, but great organizations that can help them navigate, like the Pacific Justice Institute. You know, so we kind of are that connector piece, and I think that's what sets us apart from a lot of different organizations.
2: Yeah, and I want people to know that Hawaii is one of the states that we actually have an office and an attorney there who just does a great job. Joe Gomes, he's just incredible attorney, great heart, servant heart, and has been actively involved in serving the body of Christ and people, parents' rights, religious freedom, sanctity of life. Is actively involved, and I've just been really, just been a real joy to work with him and have someone has such a commitment to serving right there in Hawaii. Hawaii's a great place to live in, I have to admit. I mean, I'm not saying he's like, you know, out there in the desert. I mean, Hawaii is beautiful, you know, given, but he's just playing such a valuable role in helping us serve the people of throughout Hawaii. So that's fantastic. So many people think of Hawaii as a paradise, right? I mean, it is. I mean, how many of us went to Hawaii for our honeymoons? I know I did. My wife and I went to Kauai, and it was just beautiful. And Oahu's beautiful. It's just all beautiful. But there are some public policy challenges, though, that people don't see, right?
3: No, that's true. And, you know, when people look at Hawaii, of course, they see the palm trees, they see the beaches. And so do I. I mean, I've lived here my whole life. So, you know, breathing in this wonderful air and all that. But people forget that Hawaii is actually quite often a testing ground for progressive legislation. And when you think about it, Hawaii was the first state to legalize abortion. People think it was New York. And if you look at the timing, New York and Hawaii legalized abortion at the same time, but there was a little difference in how the law worked. But we were definitely there right before New York. And so when you look at abortion, same-sex marriage, a lot of people know that it started here with the court cases back in the early 1990s. I believe it was 1991 when the first court case on same-sex marriage happened right here in the state of Hawaii. Things like assisted suicide, all of these things were kind of tested in Hawaii's legislature. And the reason for that is because of that aloha spirit I mentioned earlier. A lot of times there's a lot of acceptance here. And so we're the testing ground, you know, and I think that's why for us here in Hawaii, we really have to watch not only what's happening nationally, because if there are progressive things that happen in New York or California, our legislators want to join onto that train and make those things happen. So we have to watch on that level. But we also have to watch to make sure that seeds are not being planted for things that may not necessarily be attacking the other states.
2: At least not now. So what you're saying is, so people in other states shouldn't say, ah, Hawaii, that's 2,000 miles off the coast of California. That's, you know, halfway between the U.S. and China. We shouldn't worry about them. In reality, we should, because it is a lot of testing ground, right, like you said. And so what happens in Hawaii may not stay in Hawaii. California's been a testing ground for a lot of radical leftist policies, anti-family, anti-faith, anti-life policies, but Hawaii is too.
3: Absolutely. In fact, when I'm at the Capitol and we're testifying on issues, so many times you'll hear the legislators say, well, I talked with legislators in this state or that state. And these are good things. We need to do what, you know, New York is doing. We need to do what California is doing. And California especially. In fact, my counterpart, Jonathan in California, I call him all the time when they do something crazy, because they are, like you mentioned, they are absolutely insane on some of the things they do. So when they're doing crazy things, I'm calling him up and I'm going, you know, basically I have job security because of California.
2: Yeah. Yeah, it's so true. So true. So are the issues in Hawaii, though, I mean, are they different from the mainland issues like we're facing in California, New York, Massachusetts, or are they different?
3: Not really. Although our culture is so unique here in Hawaii, we're still facing a lot of these things that you know, because you guys are facing it firsthand, you know, religious liberty issues, parental rights, sanctity of life, gender ideology stuff, free speech, governmental overreach. You know, all of these things are affecting us right here in the state of Hawaii.
2: Yeah. Yeah. So it's a lot of the same similar kinds of issues that are going forward and a real challenge. Eva, makes Hawaii's cultural landscape unique when it comes to faith and family? It's a different culture. I'm sure there's some unique, some differentiation, some uniqueness there, right?
3: We are a true melting pot. I know that everybody says that, but we really are here, you know. Well, first of all, understanding that we have a host culture here. You know, we are the only state in the nation that actually had a monarchy, a living, breathing, working monarchy. You know, we had a king and we had a queen. And the queen, the last queen in the state of Hawaii was a woman of faith. She was a Christian. And in fact, some of the most beautiful songs that we sing today, Hawaii Pono'i, was written by this queen while she was imprisoned because of the overthrow. And that's a whole nother show. We won't get into that. But the point is that she was a Christian. And while she was in prison, she wrote these beautiful praise and worship songs to the Lord, in spite of the fact that her kingdom had been taken from her. And, you know, so you have that history just kind of embedded into what we believe here in the state. Now, it doesn't mean everybody in Hawaii is a Christian. That is not true. We have atheists here. But the recent Barna study says that there's about 60% of the people in Hawaii that identify as Christian. Now, wow. Of course, when we drill that down, right, people that actually go to church and all that, it's a much different number. But when you have 60% of the people that identify as Christian, then you understand that there is this seamless faith that's kind of embedded into family here, which is what, you know, creates that whole aloha spirit and that spirit of welcome. And it is the Native Hawaiian people, you know, a lot of that Native culture that is interwoven. Plus, you know, we have Asian culture here. You know, people that have been around the Asian population understands that there is a respect that comes from that. So when you weave all of that together, you have this wonderful thing that we call the aloha spirit here.
2: Yeah.
3: And I hope that makes sense.
2: Yeah, no, it does. I was surprised, though, to hear 60% identify as Christian. I mean, I thought there were a lot of Buddhists there, because there's, you know, there's a lot of Japanese who were there, I guess, people from China, Asia. So I thought there were, you know, like I thought Christians were in the minority, but
3: what
2: you
3: say—that's what I—that's what I thought too. But this is the most recent Barna numbers, and so I was shocked.
2: Wow. So do you think there's revival happening in the United States, revival happening in Europe and other parts of the world, even in Iran, exciting things happening. Do you see that possibly then happening there in Hawaii? People, particularly Gen Zs, I know studies show there are a lot of those Gen Z males. Young Gen Z males are coming to Christ, following Christ. Do you see any of that in Hawaii offhand? Or do you know anything beyond that stat of 60%?
3: Yeah, in fact, there's actually some proof in the numbers. You know, when you look at the political climate in Hawaii, we are predominantly Democrat here, strongly Democrat. But you'll see that on the west side of Oahu, there is a rise of the Republican Party happening. And again, we're not political, so I'm not saying, you know, one is better than the other. But what's happening is a lot of that Republican rise is happening because of the impact of the churches on the west side of Oahu. Wow. Churches are becoming, they've always been quite involved in the community, you know, housing and homelessness, poverty, domestic violence, drug abuse, suicide, all of the issues that everybody's facing. Churches here in Hawaii have always played a big role. And again, going back to the very culture of Hawaii, people have to realize that we had an area on Molokai, on Kalaupapa, where people that were diagnosed with Hansen's disease were actually put on a boat and sent to Kalaupapa. And it was actually the religious faith, Christians that came. It was mostly Catholic, but there were other religious denominations that rose up as well to take care of these outcasts. So there is a very deep culture of the church rising, public school, hospitals. And I'm sure that that's the case across the nation as well. But yeah, so having, you know, this rise of the churches, we're just seeing more and more impact. It's a slow rise, though. You know, I don't want people to think that I'm saying that we're suddenly going to be a Republican state. We're still working at that, but it goes back to your point of revival. I think there's always a remnant.
2: Yeah, I was encouraged when I was there to see the churches, people on fire with their faith, living their faith. And of course, you know, you gave the stats about, you know, Republicans increasing. Obviously, not every Republican's a Christian, not every Christian's Republican, but there is a definite strong correlation of the two to a great degree because, well, the platform of the Republicans and the principles, things they stand for, are very paralleled with what the Bible teaches, a biblical worldview, whether it's about abortion, sanctity of life, the family, you know, the decency, you know, et cetera. There's just a lot of strong parallels. So I'm not surprised to hear that correlation because there is, you know, a biblical worldview is much more correlated today with the Republican Party versus the Democrats, I think more so than ever in U.S. history. In the past, sometimes it might have been flipped the other way. But today there is a very stark difference between the two, especially when it comes to biblical versus non-biblical worldview. So I'm not surprised about that at all. And that's encouraging to see so many people coming to Christ there in Hawaii. I know we at Pacific Justice Institute, we love to empower churches. In fact, I met with a large church while I was there just to talk about how we can empower them to be more effective in church growth and evangelism and community outreach. And they loved it. They were just like taking it in, like, oh, we didn't know we could do that. We didn't know we could do that. And so it's encouraging to do that, to empower churches and congregations to really know all the opportunities they have to be a salt and light for such a time as this. I know recently the Supreme Court ruled that girls can be kept in girls' sports, that is, boys can be prevented from going into girls' sports. I think it was a great decision by the Supreme Court. We at Pacific Justice were behind that in terms of helping the states pass the legislation as well as filing a friend of the court brief to support our position in that regard. It was very encouraging. Yet, the Supreme Court also, they didn't use the word must, that is, they must protect girls in girls' sports. They said no, states may pass laws protecting girls and girls' sports from competing against biological males. So Hawaii, if I'm not mistaken, I think they're still in the camp of the most blue states, right, on that issue, along with California, New York. So girls there could still end up, you know, female boxing could end up with Big Bubba in the rink. And, you know, boom, boom, you know. So I know they definitely have their challenges.
3: No, you bring up a good point because, you know, again, going back to the culture of Hawaii, we have a culture here where there are males that are more feminine, and in Hawaii they're called mahu. So they're part of the culture here. So going back way back to the times of the kings and queens, there were this mahu. They were males who were more feminine. And you fast forward to today, and there are still people that represent themselves as mahu, and they will paddle on the girls, canoe paddling teams. In fact, we had an attorney here, which you know, Brad, Jim Hochberg, back in the day, who was representing a female team who was fighting against the team that had a mahu who was paddling for them. But that was a while back, and I don't have all the details, so I definitely don't want to misspeak. So it is kind of part of the culture here. I don't know if that sounds familiar to you.
2: Yeah, no, I wasn't aware of that. So this idea of men who see themselves as female, is that what it is? Or just men who are more effeminate?
3: They're just men who are more feminine, but they dress female and they act female. But that's the interesting thing, is when you dig into the culture a little bit, it's not that they think they're female. They are just female in their mannerisms and maybe how they dress. So I am not Native Hawaiian. And so, again, I don't want to misspeak on that, but it's embedded into the culture. I mean, I grew up here and we knew people that were mahu. And so maybe one of these days, Brad, it would be interesting if I could get somebody from the Native Hawaiian community to kind of talk with you about that, or even Joe, you know.
2: Well, they can. So there's people in our culture where you've got, you know, some guys are football players, you know, I call them the Bubbas, you know, and they're, yeah, you know, and I mean, you know, all the stereotypes that go along with Western culture, you know, the male macho, whatever. Then you've got those who are like David in the Bible, you know, who plays a harp. And I mean, there's different, you know, they're more sensitive, more caring, and yet still masculine, still male. They just have different cold, you know, I guess they fit in this the Western stereotype of male definition a little differently. They just based on culturally how we define it. I know when you look at other cultures, you know, some have different stereotypes with masculinity and femininity, but they are clearly decidedly different because God made us different. But there's different cultural ebbs and flows that go with that, and all can be for the glory of God, so long as we keep it. We don't define a man as a woman and a woman as a man, and all the confusion that can come with that, of course. So that's interesting, very interesting. They're very friendly people in Hawaii, as a general rule. Wonderful, very, very, very friendly, and I think that's great. But so, bottom line, though, you still have that issue with girls, boys competing in girls' sports, though, in Hawaii, right?
3: That's what my understanding is. Yes.
2: Yeah. So. If there's anyone out there in Hawaii that has a girl and finds that she's competing against a boy, whether it's a mahu or whatever, if it's a biological male, then they need to contact us at Pacific Justice Institute. And I know our attorney Joe out there, he would love to help in that kind of a situation. So let's talk about some of the legislative challenges that are taking place. What legislation has concerned Hawaii Family Forum this year?
3: Oh my goodness. So you're familiar with these, and I know Joe is, because a lot of people don't realize that I am the only staff person at Hawaii Family Forum. So when the legislative session rolls around, I'm the one that's tracking the over 2,000 bills that are introduced. And then I'm pulling out the bills that could be problematic, and then I'm tracking them. And then when they show up at the Capitol, I have to read the bill. I have to come up with the talking points. And so I reached out to Pacific Justice Institute to help me navigate some of this, because I'm not an attorney. And I've been doing this for a very long time. I've been with Hawaii Family Forums since 2001. So I am familiar when a bill is introduced that it's problematic. I can look at the language and know right away that, as a person of faith, someone who cares about religious liberty, family, and all that, this is problematic. So I did reach out to you because there were a couple of bills that we were tracking. And the first one was the expansion of Hawaii Shield Law. And so back in 2023, our legislators protected abortionists with a shield law. And this year, in this legislative session, they added in those physicians that do gender affirming care. And so that was one of our biggest issues that we were tracking at the Capitol.
2: When we say, real quick, before we go on, make sure people have. So as far as shielding, you're talking about laws protecting abortion clinics and also doctors that are surgically injecting people with hormones opposite of what their is natural, and then maybe even cutting off body parts to distort the body to try to somehow look like the opposite gender that they're really not, right?
3: Correct. Wow. And okay. so we really had to educate people because, you know, people don't understand what that means, a shield law. You know, I mean, that just goes beyond what regular people understand. So we had to really get them to understand that there was some misinformation about the bill that was going around telling people it was a kidnapping law. So it was basically allowing parents to kidnap. And right. so, you know, although, you know, I could kind of see where they were trying to go with that.
2: But that's the not real really, issue is, it's not really what it was. It was something else. In fact, we're going to, folks, when we come back, we're going to find out exactly what it really was, along with some other challenging pieces of legislation that could be coming to a state near you when we return right after this.
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2: Welcome back. Folks, if you'd like to keep up with the many cases that we're handling all across the United States, including those in Hawaii, there's a real easy way to do it, because we have over 147, over 150 cases, I think it is now, in active litigation. Just go to our website, pji.org. I'd love to keep you updated. One reason is because we love your prayers. I don't say that just rhetorically or just out of custom or ritual. I mean it. I have seen the impact of prayer on our cases, and these cases impact freedom and liberty for all of us. So I strongly encourage you to choose to not only download our press releases by going to our website, put sign up, stay informed, the Legal Insider, just click it, but also to pray for us and to be a prayer warrior for such a time as this. It's so important. So I want to encourage you to do that. Go to our website, pji.org. Also, we have our big celebration of justice. It's coming up on October the 17th. We have Emily Campagno of Fox News as our keynote speaker. We also have other great people like that are going to be there as well, Ray Comfort, Todd Starnes, et cetera, myself. Okay. But it's going to be great. And if you'd like to get your tickets, you can do that by going to our website, pji.org. We'd love to have you come, and people come from all across the country, even Hawaii, I know in the past. So it's going to be in Orange County, California, pji.org. Now I'd like to welcome back to the program Eva Andretti. Thank you so much, Eva, for being on the program. And, you know, you were talking about some of the legislative challenges happening there in Hawaii. Go ahead and continue.
3: Yeah, so we were talking about actually H Bill 1875, and this is our Gender Affirming Health Care Act, which, as we were mentioning before break, that it expands the shield law to protect these doctors, right? And I think we were talking a little bit about the miscommunication that was out there. It's not a kidnapping bill. What we were really concerned about, and we're actually going to, if this law was signed by the governor, so it was signed on July 1st, so it is now Hawaii law, We really want to reach out and find maybe married couples or divorced couples, I should say, that may have experienced a problem with this. Like maybe if their one parent is a resident here in Hawaii and the other, the divorced parent maybe is in Texas, and they bring their child to Hawaii and they allow their child to have this dangerous surgery. You know, if you've been hurt by that, then, you know, we would like to partner with an organization like the Pacific Justice Institute, because we believe these shield laws, there's a lot of reasons why we don't like this shield law, but, we believe ultimately that families are going to be hurt by this.
2: Yeah, I agree. So that's a definite concern. There was another big, legislative threat you also felt faced. I think it was dealing with pro-life ministries. Is that right?
3: Yes. This one, you guys are going to love this. And we already have connected Joe with a plaintiff already, because this bill hasn't been signed yet by the governor. It's sitting on his desk, but we do believe he is going to sign it. This is House Bill 1961. And this one criminalizes interference with healthcare facilities. And the craziness about this bill is it establishes criminal remedies for these violations. So this is crazy. So the bill, Hawaii already has all kinds of laws, as many states do, about, you know, where you can stand in front of Planned Parenthood when you're praying. So this goes beyond that, because now what's going to happen is you can get a $250 to $1,000 fine if it happens, but mandatory 24-hour jail time now. And it could go up to 30 days depending on the penalty. But they've also added, and Brad, when you were here, we were talking about this, they also added civil remedies, right. $500 to $5,000 per day in damages, attorney's fees, injunctive relief. So this is... we're waiting for the governor to sign this. We already have plaintiffs lined up, and we will sue the state of Hawaii if they pass this. We believe it's unconstitutional.
2: Yeah, it's a definitely a free speech issue here. This discrimination against viewpoint. I think it would be an interesting case, and I'm just glad we've got someone there on the ground there in Hawaii to go to bat for the people in Hawaii and people of faith. So. All right, that's another challenge. Now, you did have some successes, right?
3: So We did.
2: Share those, please. Go ahead.
3: Yeah, so Hawaii is, along with Utah, we're the only two states that have no form of legalized gambling. Zero, nada. And so every year, you know, whenever there's a crunch in the economy, our legislature and other legislatures across the nation always try to go back to gambling as a way to raise revenue. And we were able to stop it. Although every year we get closer and closer to the point that Hawaii can become one of those states that have legalized gambling. And, you know, so we were able to stop it, which is great news. You know, and whenever we're talking about this in the faith-based community, it is interesting. And I'm curious to see if you're seeing this across the nation too. But even people in the faith-based community, some of them are like, well, why are we fighting against gambling so hard, you know, and they don't really see all the destructive aspects that attack the family and communities when gambling is legalized. But I'd love to hear your thoughts on that nationally. I mean, this is an issue that touches everybody, doesn't it?
2: Oh yeah. You know, and I tell you, I clean up when I go to Vegas. I'm just teasing. the reality is, the stats are, the more you gamble, the more certain it is that you're going to lose. I'm a stats guy, right? Now, if you invest in the stock market, the odds are the longer you're in the stock market, the higher the probability that you're almost virtually guaranteed to win. Assuming you're diversified, you're guaranteed to win. Stock market's great. But you go into the casinos and gambling, in the long run, you will lose. Everyone loses. It's the big loser activity. And yet our society pushes it, but even worse than that, you know, as you know, Eva, it destroys lives. You know, we have people, they become addicted, and that's the problem. When you have something that precipitates so much addiction that can effectively be limited, limit it. Now, I know with prohibition with alcohol, it was very difficult to limit it, especially the way it was enacted. It punished the supply side, but didn't punish the demand side. So that was a bit of a problem. But when gambling can be limited, societies benefit. You have fewer bankrupts. People are having to declare bankruptcy. Divorces increase when you have gambling. You have alcohol abuse increases because people get depressed. They've lost. They're going to do some more. They lost some more. They're drinking. They've put themselves in a hole. And these casinos don't care. They just want to make money. They don't care how many lives they destroy. So it's an enemy economically.

0: you know, coming through. And then you've got sports betting where you're not even watching the game anymore. Now you're trying to see if your bet that this particular player is going to make it 20 yards down the field is going to win you the $500 rather than enjoying the game. And sports is a very big issue here in Hawaii. As you know, we're surrounded by ocean. So, you know, one of the things that we include or, you know, encourage our kids is to get involved in sports. Sports is huge here. And so, you know, really just watching the attack that is just happening, not only on families, but as it gets down to destroying our kids by, like you said, with the addiction.
1: Yeah, and, I would ban it if I could. If there's a way we could get it just banned from social media in the United States. I don't know if it's plausible the way technology works and everything, but it's a definite concern. Now, you had another victory, so you kept out the gambling, right? So that was great.
0: Talking about addiction, right? I mean, we also were able to hold back legalized recreational marijuana. Now, it's really interesting because while we were fighting that here, we were watching California try to legalize all the crazy. I mean, they just keep getting worse and worse with what they're legalizing with drugs and paraphernalia. And Hawaii almost passed a law that was going to allow all of that drug paraphernalia. I mean, that came very, very close to being passed as well. But, you know, when you look at what's happening in California and you just look at all the drug addicts lining the streets and all, and it really affects the homeless camps and all of that. It's really interesting. This year, we were able to get the Institute for Human Services to fight against the marijuana with us because they see it firsthand that, you know, marijuana, the legalization of marijuana, you know, is going to affect all of these other issues we're trying to keep from permeating Hawaii, things like homelessness and domestic violence and suicide. All of this is all intertwined. But for some reason, every year we get a harder and harder battle at getting our legislators to understand that the revenue, even if there's revenue, it just does not, to us, it just is not going to benefit with all the stuff that comes with it.
1: Yeah, you're right. So the bottom line point of encouragement that people should have in hearing this is that you won. You held it back. Gambling, you held it back. Marijuana, recreational use of marijuana, you held it back. And you're a blue state, a dark blue state. And I was very encouraged when I saw some positive legislation and holding back of some legislation take place that, you know, I was very encouraged about that. And people need to, I want to point this out because sometimes people live in blue states. And they say, well, I shouldn't get involved. I shouldn't vote. It doesn't matter. It does matter. And you can have an impact. And those two victories impacted human lives. And the love of Christ compels us not to be complacent to things impacting human lives. That's simple. So way to go. I appreciate that. Now, you've been working with the Pacific Justice Institute, haven't you?
0: Absolutely. With glee and pride and joy. Yeah, we actually, as I mentioned earlier, one of the things that we were able to do is to partner with Pacific Justice Institute to help us do the legal analysis of the bills that were happening. Because again, I could identify that they were problematic, but to make sure that the community understood what the ramifications were from a legal point, but also in talking points that were understandable. And so we actually retained you all, and we will be working much closer with you in the years to come, you know, to really make sure that the bills that are moving through our Capitol, that there's a legal eye that is looking at it, because again, I'm not an attorney, and most of the people that we get to show up at the Capitol are not attorneys. You know, I don't know what it is. Every year, less and less attorneys are willing to step out and do the things that Pacific Justice Institute is doing. Of course, Alliance Defending Freedom is doing it. Beckett.
1: Yeah. I think so so you've got a lot going on there, and you can't do it alone. I think that's your bottom line. And we actually have an office there with an attorney on ground helping you, which I know specifically very, very important considering

0: your 2,000 miles, halfway between China and mainland United States. We've got a vested interest there, and we love working with anyone and everyone who wants to participate and assist you and assist what you guys are trying to accomplish. So, I know, like, for example, we've been helping on the legislative side, and our attorneys across the country, we're here to help and defend these pro-family organizations. When they have bills, they blow the whistle. We'll usually come and testify without charge, right? Because you use the word retain. We don't charge, right?
1: Right. And that was the other point. It's like, on the legislative piece, that's just one aspect. You know, the legal resource that the Pacific Justice Institute has been for us. Pastors, they don't know. I mentioned that earlier. You know, what are we free to do? You know, the constitutional expertise that you guys have provided. We've done pastors' legal seminars where you've come down and you've spoke to our pastors, not just on the issues of, you know, what they can and cannot do, but you also were trying to help them navigate other issues or questions that they had. And this was huge for our pastors. And, you know, we want to expand that and do more of those, because if our pastors are educated and if our pastors are free to do what they want to do, then this is going to affect the butts in the pew. And those butts in the pew are going to be free to do what they, and that's going to affect the community. And so I see this as a win-win for everybody. And so it's just been a huge, huge, incredible partnership to work with the Pacific Justice Institute.
0: Yeah, I think so too. And then, you know, with our cases and litigation as well. So we get the help on the legislative, we help on empowering people and churches and ministries. And then we also work on in the courts with litigation as needed. I know COVID-19 vaccine mandate has kept us busy there in Hawaii to go to bat for people of faith who say, no, I don't accept this mandate. I don't feel like this is right for me, and I prayed about it, not going to do it. We've had great success there. And then we also have, I know there's a pro-life ministries we've helped. Are helping actually overcome some hurdles there in Hawaii, and that's been great, helping to empower people to live their faith. So I just think it's just so encouraging to see people like you, though, who are like, hey, we're here, help us, you know, we want assistance, we want a partner, and it's just been a joy and delight to work with you guys and all that you're trying to accomplish there in Hawaii. Now, during my visits to Hawaii, I had the opportunity to meet with, as you said, pastors, church leaders, legislators, citizens across the islands. Did you get any feedback from them on, am I invited to come back again? Or?
1: Oh, my gosh, yes. So, again, we were honored to host Brad. So we're going to try and find ways to bring him back. But this is what we were hearing. You know, we heard from pastors that were totally appreciating the fact that it was an attorney that they were hearing from. So this wasn't Hawaii Family Forum providing them talking points, you know, from one of the other legal organizations saying, here's what you can and cannot do. No. This was an attorney who was standing in front of them and giving them advice and encouragement. And that was huge. Many of the pastors left encouraged and less fearful. Brad really helped to replace some of the misinformation that was out there, and he was giving them straight facts. And the response demonstrated that churches are hungry. They are really hungry for trustworthy legal guidance. And so because of that, we know that the door has been opened, the floodgate has been released, and there is more work yet for you to do.
0: Yeah, there's definitely more work. It's a joy, and I know I'll be coming back there again. And like I say, the last couple of times I went, my wife didn't even come with me. She said, it's all work. So hopefully next time I can put in a day for us to spend some time on the beach, and then maybe she'll come with me to Hawaii.
1: Yep, but we will make that. We will make that happen.
0: Yeah, I love your beaches. And I remember during our honeymoon, we went snorkeling. And I tell people, if you have any doubts as to the existence of God, just go snorkeling in Hawaii, and you will see all the little artistic masterpieces that our great Heavenly Father created in the way of those tropical fish with all different kinds of patterns and colors, and you just see it and realize the artistry. When you look at artistry, you know there's got to be an artist. So hopefully I'll be able to enjoy that next time I'm out there. But it is such a privilege and joy to be there and to serve and to assist. And as well as on the ministry side as well as to preach. I love preaching the gospel. Last time I was out there, there were a number of people who respond to the gospel, raise their hand to profess to pray to receive Christ as their Lord and Savior at the end of the service. And it's a real joy to be able to do that. So I'm really looking forward to it. Now, you've got some big challenges facing you there in Hawaii. What keeps you up at night?
1: Oh, yeah, we could do a whole show on just this portion. But, you know, I think some of this we've touched on already. You know, one of the things is that still there is pastor hesitation. Some pastors are on fire and they're willing to get out there and they're willing to just stampede for Jesus, you know. And then there are others that are still, you know, they're hesitant because they still think there's a separation of church and state. And there's that misunderstanding that's out there. There's citizens who don't believe that their voice matters. You know, we've had some election results here where some of the guys have only won by 10 votes, 11 votes, 40 votes. So every vote and voice does matter, you know, so that's something that keeps me up. This growing confusion over religious liberty it's not just affecting Hawaii. I'm watching this across the nation. You know, there's just more and more of this confusion that is just growing when it's tied into religious liberty, and it's causing people to be afraid. You know, the complexity of legislation is another thing that I think that is my biggest thing that keeps me up at night. You know, whereas before, when we were fighting against same-sex marriage, we were protecting what we believed was a stronghold of society, which was traditional marriage, having a mom and a dad, the complementarity of the sexes. This was easy for us to fight. But when you're looking at things like shield laws and all of this, you know, for us to understand it first and foremost, and then to get the community to understand it, it's just off the chart now, you know. And of course, as I'm sure you're aware, you know, fighting against all of the misinformation on social media and just all of the stuff, even groups who may be on our side, just sending out bad information. And then we have to stop what we're doing to kind of correct misinformation, one of the things that we wanted you to do while you were here. Right. So those are kind of like some of the things that keep me up at night.
0: Wow. You've got a lot. that's going on. So, but I know that your faith is helping you as well. Because without faith, without acknowledgement of a God who's awesome, who's loving, who's powerful, who is involved in our lives, we'd be all going it alone in a way, you know. And there's a lot, you know, it can be pretty discouraging. But you're definitely you've got your challenges, but I also definitely see that hope and that faith that allows you to keep moving forward. And with that, we sometimes see miracles in legislatures that we don't expect it. We see lives change sometimes when we wouldn't expect it. And I know that's happening there in Hawaii, and it's exciting to see that take place. Real quick, success stories, where are you seeing hope right now?
1: So you mentioned this earlier, more churches engaging. It's there is an excitement that's happening now where more and more churches are stepping up and they're going, wait, you know, how can we plug in? You know, younger people are now asking more and more questions. And I think that's bringing some of the revival that you and I spoke about earlier, right? It's like, maybe it's because we're living our lives a little bit more excitingly. And this is what I scold people, right? It's like when we're out there telling people this wonderful God that we serve, if we're excited about it and we're a shining light, people are going to be drawn to us. And so if we're wanting revival to happen, then we've got to live it first, right? And this year we saw people submitting testimony for the first time, because we said this is happening and we need community voices. one of the exciting things that and I believe this is happening across the nation too, is there are more ministries, different denominations that are working together now to come to this good end. And I love that, because now it's not a matter of, you know, this is my denomination, I'm not going to cross over the threshold. Now it's like, wow, you know, that Baptist church or that Catholic church, you know, we're all working together. But my favorite exciting thing is, and I love this, is this interest that's happening in biblical citizenship. You know, there are so many people now saying, wow, you know, I need to get involved because my faith compels me to, and you use that word, compel. My faith compels me to do this. Why? And so we're able to get out there and do training on that. And that, as you mentioned, you know, preaching, that's the best part of what we do, is getting people to make that connection. Because when they get excited, again, I think that that's how revival happens.
0: Oh, I agree. And we have actually a great resource on Christian citizenship on our website as well to support that. Mark Matta, one of our staff members, put it together. He has a real heart to empower churches to have their voice heard. I know we've also, some encouraging news, we've been helping churches to have voter registration Sundays in their church lobbies. Three elections ago, we got 321 churches for the first time ever to do voter registration Sundays. Two elections ago, that went up to 512. The last election, general election, it went up to just under 900. Now it's already over 1,000 churches that we've been able to get to do voter registration Sundays. And I know that was one of the points I hit on when I was there in Hawaii with the pastors that I spoke to. So it's letting our voice be heard. The love of Christ, in my opinion, compels us not to be silent. If a church is filled with the love of Jesus, then they're going to care about people outside their church walls, right? And if they truly care about people outside their church walls, truly, they're going to vote. Because voting is a statement that I care. I care about whether it's the preborn, the elderly, those being persecuted, the kids in the public schools, whatever. It says I vote. So it's a part of our testimony, if you will. God's the one who he does the outcome. We don't know how things are going to turn out. He raises up, he brings down. But to me, voting is more about just obedience and manifesting the love of Christ that we purport to have and preserving our testimony and ensuring our testimony is maintained and not demised because of our saying one thing, but then our actions doing another, saying we love and we care, but our actions doing another. So I'm encouraged by that a lot, what's going on there in Hawaii and the churches that are rallying to have their voice heard, you know, and I think that's really important. And then, of course, also the gospel of revival taking place. I'm really pumped. It's so exciting to be at this time and this hour. And I just want to encourage people to be like you in their own way, their own unique way, but that is not to be in the bleachers, but to be on the field, to be obedient to what God's called us to do. And I tell people, when we choose to be obedient, Eva, that's when the joy of life is maximized. The more we're obedient to the call of God, the more we're filled with the joy that comes with that obedience. So anyway, on that end, we ran out of time, but I want people to encourage them to go to HawaiiFamilyForum.org. That's your website. Hawaii, that's with two I's at the end, HawaiiFamilyForum.org, HawaiiFamilyForum.org. Eva, keep up the great work. Look forward to next time to visit, and thanks for being on the program.
1: It's been a pleasure. Blessings to you.
0: Yeah, and you too. So folks, there you have it. It's our God-given freedoms we're talking about. Now, let's choose to keep them. I'm Brad Dacus, president of the Pacific Justice Institute. Let's continue the fight for your freedoms.
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4: Welcome to Behind the Cameras. This is for the month of July, and what a special month it is. The birth Independence Day of the United States of America was on the 4th of July, 1776. What a special day that was. But first, world news briefing. On the 9th, you want to write this down. We have a great lineup this month on world news briefing. On the 9th, it will be myself and Don Stewart. So you'll want to be sure that you put your schedule in there for the 9th at 6 p.m. Pacific. It will be Don Stewart and myself. And then on the 16th, Tom Hughes will be back on, and he wants to ask me, so I guess I'll be back on the hot seat, some technical questions. I'm not sure what they are, but all of you really enjoy it when Tom asks me about some of these technical questions. So I'm looking forward to that on the 16th. And then on the 23rd, it's going to be with Tom Hughes and Lee Brainerd. And so you'll want to tune in, because Lee knows so much about prophecy along with Tom Hughes. And there's so much going on in the world. And then on the 30th of July, you've got a very special treat. You've got the prophecy pros themselves. You have Dr. Jeff Kenley and Todd Hansen that are going to be hosting World News Briefing. Now, that's a lineup for July. Just, we wanted to make it really special for you. So you'll sure want to tune in on Thursday night, 9 p.m. Pacific. And it won't be long on demand that we're going to start putting, like we do on the website, the gallery in, so you can watch a few weeks back in case you miss one of the world news briefings. There's a few other great shows, too, that you definitely will want to put in your schedule, and that's Monday through Friday, the 700 Club at 12 p.m. Pacific, Monday through Friday. It is a great program with news, and I just enjoy the relationships that the videos that they take of people, miracles, and how God worked in their lives. It's a great program. It's every weekday, Monday through Friday, 12 p.m. Pacific. And then, of course, at 2 o'clock, Washington Watch with Tony Perkins. And that is at 2 to 3 o'clock. And that's also, that is a live program. So you are getting real time what is going on in Washington. And Tony has some of the best speakers, the House, the Senate, and staff from the president that are always on giving him updates. And you know, he does a show once a week with Mike Johnson. It's not on our network, but that's a great little half-hour show too. Some of it is carried over during the week. And, of course, at 11 to 12, we're live with Pacific Justice with Pratt Dankus. And I think any of you that are homeschooling, you should have your students tune in Monday through Thursday for Brad, because he fights for our Christian rights. When people say we can't do things, we can't have a Bible on the street, we can't be praying for this, or you don't have the right to carry your Bible here or there, Brad lets us know. And Brad takes it all the way to the Supreme Court. He will fight anybody that tries to take away our Christian rights. And he's a great advocate for anti-abortion. He's always fighting for the cause. So that's a great program. And we have some other great Monday through Friday programs, too, but I want to make this a little bit short. I'll extend it. If you want to go on demand, I'll talk a little bit longer, but I try to keep our little update a little under 4 minutes. And We have a great gift this month for you for the month of July. And it this never was aired by David Hawking, by the way. It was a series that he did. And it's quite in-depth. There's parts in this CD MP3. And it's about angels and the power of angels. And a lot of this misunderstandings we have because we have an advocate right there with us. And David explains a lot of this, the mystery of angels. So it's our gift. If you help us out, become a summer co-laborer this month. Any of you that want to be a summer co-laborer, any amount over $10, we're going to tuck that in the mail for you, that little CD. Remember, it's a gift. It's just we look for these little appreciation gifts for you making all of this possible. We're broadcasting in over 250 data centers throughout the world. We reach almost 70 million viewers a month. We're now in Cuba. We have a 24-hour TV station in Hawaii, in Hilo, and also in Iran. We've been preaching the gospel for many years, and yes, we are there. In fact, friends, did you know that we have over 18 data centers just in China? There are a lot of Christians. And the one thing about Chinese missionaries, they're bold. They'll go somewhere knowing that they're never coming back, that they're either going to be martyred or persecuted, but they are that convicted to get the gospel out. It's time for me to go. And tell a friend about his channel, and if you can help us out over the summer months, every year we ask if you could become, just for the summer hump, the next few months, a co-laborer. And we've been successful at that ever since 2010, that enough of you every summer come on and you're co-laborers, and that way we don't have to cut back on anything. And it's kind of interesting because they send me some of the little notes that you say, and you go, Dennis, I'm back. I've been a co-laborer for 10 years, and I'm back again. And what you do is you help us out when our faithful, we call them Steady Eddie faithful partners, when they take off for summer. A lot of them are teachers, and they save their money, and then they go on vacation. So they take a little sabbatical, but that's when you pick up. Until next time, or if something important comes up, watch his channel, and maybe I'll tune in a little bit later this month of beautiful July to give you a little extra update. God bless.
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0: Well, it's good to have you tuning in today to today's Bible questions. Opportunity for you to ask questions about the Bible, about the Christian life, about doctrine, about something you've read, something you have heard, something you have run into in your own life that you want some biblical insight on. This program is here for you. The way for you to get involved in the program is to go to that number at the bottom of your screen and just text us your question. If you're comfortable with it, give us your name and then your question. Just text it to us and we'll put it in the lineup. And we'll put it on our screens or paper. The other guys sometimes put it on the paper. And we will address it here on the program. My name is Mike Fabares. I'm the host for this half an hour. I am the pastor of Compass Bible Church in South Orange County, California. Aliso Viejo, to be specific. And it's a privilege for me to host the program for you today. Let's get right into the questions. I have two right here grouped together about the mark of the beast. And here's a concern that one questioner asks about digital currency. Could we be unsuspectingly submitting to the mark of the beast by using digital currency? Well, this has been asked in every generation about something, whether it's digital payments through a credit card, banking, ATMs. I mean, it's always been something, even in my lifetime, looking back at the kinds of people saying things online, or I guess before there was an online, pamphlets being written about the fact that we're somehow engaging in something that is putting us in danger of being allied with the beast, the Antichrist, the man of lawlessness, as the Bible puts it, and that has frightened a lot of people. Well, one thing we need to remember if you read in the Bible is that no one is going to accidentally take the mark of the beast. And that's really what would happen if you say, well, I want to get some of this Bitcoin or some kind of cryptocurrency, some kind of digital currency, and I think this is a good investment, or I just want to try it. And you go out there and you get some, you know, cryptocurrency or something, digital currency, and now all of a sudden you think, oh man, my soul is damned because I accidentally now am in cahoots with the Antichrist. It's not the way this works. Read it carefully in Revelation chapter 13. You are giving allegiance to this person who is running the world at that time. And if my eschatology is right, my view of the end times is right, I don't think any of us are going to be around if we are believing and trusting in Christ now for that period of Jacob's trouble, that time of Jacob's trouble, where God's attention turns to Israel and really world evangelism in a real sense, all over the world, winning people to Christ. So we are not going to be here. The church age, the times of the Gentiles will be fulfilled and we'll be out of the way. But let's just say someone is going to be living in the tribulational period and they want to stand for God at that particular time, let's say. Maybe a Jew in Israel does not want to submit, obviously, to the Antichrist. He has to refuse this allegiance. And to refuse this allegiance is to refuse the allegiance and the mark that goes with that allegiance. So digital currency is not it. You're not going to slip into this through some accidental allegiance to banking or whatever it might be. The other question that has been asked on this topic is, should I be afraid of the number 666? What if my total on my store bill is $6.66? What should I think of these things? Well, you should not think anything of these things as it relates to random numbers that you might have on your, you know, your dinner bill. You know, you had a $66 dinner bill and 6 cents. You should not be freaked out about any of this any more than being assigned a cabin on a ship that's cabin, you know, 13 or on the 13th floor of a hotel. This is something that becomes superstition for the Christian because they've read this number in the scripture, and it has nothing to do with the context of the scripture, which is, as I've said, Revelation chapter 13, commitment to the Antichrist. You're not making a commitment to the Antichrist when you shop and your number, the dollar amount on your receipt happens to be $6.66. Yeah, this number is going to come up all the time. You buy a new car and it's going to reach 666 miles at some point. I mean, this is going to happen all the time. And you just need to get to the place where you realize this is just a number until that number, and however it is deciphered, is somehow attached to the person who wants allegiance. That kind of allegiance is ultimately going to be worship. It's going to be that you are going to be so solely committed to this person that you're not going to engage in anything in this world in terms of commerce unless you are giving a head nod to this world leader. So, yeah, it has no spiritual significance. You should not fear the number showing up in your life in any way. When it is in vogue in the end times, you will know it. Okay, Gene asks a question. Where in the Bible does it say that a pastor can remove you from membership if you've not been able to attend for a long time? Well, it says that your pastor can do that because he is, and I should say they, hopefully your pastor is not just a solo pastor in your church, that he's got other qualified pastors around him, even if they're not paid. There's people that are qualified, according to 1 Timothy chapter 3 and Titus chapter 1, to be leading in the church. And they might decide that they look at the roles of the church and say, we got people that haven't been to this church for years. And so, as most churches do, they say, we're going to clean up the roles and we're going to say, you're no longer a member of the church. Now, Gene, there should be no problem for you if this is something that has happened to you. All you have to do is when you can get to church, which should be that you get to church and make it a priority. I assume you're making it to other things, the grocery store or whatever it is that you do throughout the week. You need to get to church. Hebrews chapter 10, verses 24 and 25 say it needs to be a priority, a bigger and bigger priority, all the more as we see the day drawing near. So, yes, a pastor has the ability to do that. And that is just based on the fact that Hebrews 13 says you're supposed to obey your leaders. You're supposed to submit to their authority. You know, God has put those leaders in place. As Peter said, there's no authority that we shouldn't submit to until they tell us to do something that's not biblical. Going to church is biblical. So this is something that the pastor or pastors are doing to clean up the roles, right? The pastor is caring for the flock. Hopefully that comes with a phone call. It comes with a letter. It comes with, hey, we want to see you back in fellowship. It should come with some exhortation to come. It's accountability is what it is. That's all that's happening here. And I would hope that anyone that is being excluded from membership in a church for not showing up would first be invited back and then exhorted back, admonished to come back, and then at some point rebuked for not coming. Now, if you're a shut-in, then this is something where someone's clearly going to say to you on the pastoral staff, hey, we understand that you cannot get out. You can't go to the grocery store. You can't go anywhere, right? You can't even come to church. We understand that. We hope that there's going to be people from the church. A healthy church is going to do this. They're going to go to people that are shut in and are going to minister at their bedside. That just needs to be happening wherever there are shut-ins, and most churches have them. So there's no verse about, you know, here's the five things that they can exclude you for. But anything, I mean, it makes sense that anything that falls short of what it is that a congregant should be doing, a pastor can say, hey, if you're not living up to what membership should be about, which is attending, connecting, serving, giving, these are basics to the Christian connection to your church. Everyone should be attending. As I like to say, your chairs are side by side in the big assembly. Then you should be connecting. You should be at some kind of program where your chairs are face-to-face. You should be serving. At some point during, you know, your monthly activity, you should be getting out of your chair and doing something to serve the people of your church. And then you ought to be giving. Everyone should be financially giving. If you're receiving any kind of income, there should be some giving that you decide to give to your church joyfully to support, first of all, as an act of worship, but then, of course, secondarily, in your mind, you understand that you're supporting the work of that church. So those things are part and parcel of what it means to be a part of a church. And a part, by the way, is what the word member means. A member is not a membership at a country club, right? A membership means that you are a part of the church. It comes really from a body analogy in 1 Corinthians 12. Part, that word that's used throughout the New Testament, not a ton of times, but several times, it's referring to a part of the body. My arm is a member of my body, a part of my body. My ear is a member of my body. And you might remember as I say that 1 Corinthians chapter 12 says every part of the body is important. And that goes back to, Gene, why if the ear is not showing up or the elbow is not showing up, then that's a problem. The deficiency of the whole body, the body is affected. There will be a deficiency in the body if the parts of the body are not showing up. All right, Gene, that's a good question, and I know a touchy question. can be so easily fixed, and that is just to make it a priority to be a part of the church and make it a priority. And I know people can have a lot of reasons not to go, but I think there can be some help with some folks in your church to do what it takes to get there, to make it happen. All right, Mark asks, most pastors, teachers, evangelists say that there is now at this time no prophecy that must be fulfilled in order for Christ to return at the rapture. I thought the rebuilding of the third temple had to be accomplished before the rapture. Is that not correct? Yeah, Mark, it is not correct. Because if something had to happen in terms of prophecy before Christ returned, right, then we wouldn't have the imminent return of Christ. The imminence of Christ in his return is a key factor in Scripture that we don't know when he's coming back. And that means it's going to be a surprise. We should always be anticipating his return so that we're not surprised. But the only way to not be surprised at something that he said, you're not going to know when it's going to happen, is to always expect it. But the imminence of the return of Christ is key to the doctrine of his return and his catching up of the church to be with him. So, yeah, the building of the temple will be a part of the tribulational experience. And that's the Ezekiel 40 through 48 temple that is going to be built. But it could be in the first year of the tribulation. It could be in the gap that we don't know how long it's going to be between the rapture of the church and the covenant that the Antichrist makes with the nation of Israel. Nevertheless, there will be a temple built according to Ezekiel and according to how it is described, this time of Jacob's trouble, the 70th week of Daniel. The man of lawlessness is going to not only allow it, but then in the midway point through the tribulation, he is going to desecrate it in what is called the abomination of desolation. So yeah, there is nothing. Some people think it's going to be that the world has to be evangelized, right? That every last people group on the planet needs to get the gospel. I remember hearing that as a kid. You know, let's reach every people group so that Christ can come back. That is a conflation of two passages. And one is certainly a mystery in terms of what the last person is, right? The time of the Gentiles being fulfilled, which is a comment in Romans 11, but driven as a doctrine from 2 Peter chapter 3. Because in 2 Peter chapter 3, it talks about us hastening the day or hurrying the day of the Lord by us calling people to repentance, right? The wait on the return of Christ to get his church is because he wants more people to come to repentance. So if the time of the Gentiles has to be fulfilled, then we want to see the church filled up. And the way to get that going, to get the God's eschatological calendar going, at least from a human perspective, is for us to be evangelistic. So if you understand that, I can see why you'd say, well, we got to reach every people group. Well, it's a conflation of Matthew 24, which speaks of the gospel going to the whole world. And you can read also in the book of Revelation about the gospel going to the whole world. But if you understand the book of Revelation, chapter 6 through 19, being about the tribulational period, then you understand that is fulfilled, Matthew 24, in the tribulational period, in the book of Revelation. And because of that, right, I'm going to say, yeah, that's going to happen. Just like the temple will be fulfilled, the building and functioning of the temple in the tribulation, the evangelism of the whole world is going to be fulfilled in the tribulation. With angelic turbocharged work, because it says the angels are going to be proclaiming the eternal gospel, right? It's going to somehow, I don't know how that's going to be accomplished, but God is going to utilize the power of heaven to make sure that the gospel goes to every last people group, from every tongue, tribe, and nation. People will be saved from the world because of the emphasis on evangelism in the tribulation. Starts with the 12 tribes in chapter 7, the 144,000 Jews, but it'll go far beyond that. So there is no preconditions for Christ's return right now. It could be today, could be before the program is over, that Christ is going to come and take his church home, and that would be a great way to end the program or to interrupt the program. All right. Susan asks, were Adam and Eve married? Yes. If so, who married them? Okay, and then you have a second question I'll get to in a minute, but yes, they were married. And if you say who married them, I'm going to tell you God himself married them. Now, there's a commentary in the discussion in the book of Genesis which obviously comes from Moses in 1445 BC, when he talks about the fact that man shall leave his mother and father and cling to his wife, and the two shall become one flesh. He puts that in, but there's no mother or father in the context because Adam clearly is the first being that's created. So that's Moses putting in a commentary on what is to be the norm after Adam and Eve. So Adam and Eve are the prototype of marriage, and the one who officiates the wedding, if you want to put it that way, which is even alluded to in the book of Malachi, chapter 3, is the fact that God himself is the one officiating. Malachi chapter 3 says God is the witness. He's one of the groomsmen, so to speak. He's the one groomsman that matters the most in every wedding. He's a witness to our commitment, our covenant that we make in a marriage. So God is instituting this. If you're thinking too much about who's signing the, you know, the marriage license, just every culture has its own marital license, let's put it that way. And depending on where you are, right, depends on how that all works itself out. And in our day, of course, you got to go to the county clerk and got to go pull a license. You got to pay the fee. You got to do all the stuff they tell you to do on the paperwork. Then you have, you know, witnesses, two witnesses fill out the form, their address, they sign it. You got the groom and the bride that sign it as they fill out the form. Then you have an officiant sign it, the person who officiates and solemnizes the covenant. So you got all these signatures, then it gets filed, has to be filed in a certain amount of time, 30 days. And then, you know, I'm speaking now for the County of Orange where I work and live. And so all of these requirements are part of how this happens. But then, of course, it's God setting this up. Right? This is not Adam trying to find a wife. I mean, he was having all these animals parade in front of him to show him that there is no suitable mate for you until God creates one. This is the only one there on the planet, and God says this one's for you, right? You guys together are going to be partners for life, and they are joined together, and God blesses them, and they are married. They are in a relationship, committed together, and God is the officiant. Okay, what's the ceremony look like? There was no ceremony, right? It was just God saying, here you go. Here's the marriage. And it becomes the prototype of all marriages. Okay, Susan, the next question you ask is, did their children then marry each other? Yes, they did. But please remember how long they were living when the earth got going. Right before the flood, we call it the antediluvian world. Antediluvian world. A-N-T-E, diluvian. Diluvian is the flood. So prior to the flood, people were living, just look it up, before Genesis chapter 6, you have all these people living to be hundreds and hundreds of years old. And that's because the world was a very different place. It was much more hospitable to human life on the planet, probably because we had a lot more going on overhead to shield us. We had probably a much thicker atmosphere. We had a lot of things going on, oxygen, probably all kinds of things that got destroyed when God destroyed the world in the flood. Well, he cut the lifespan down precipitously. And when he did that, right, people didn't live as long. And we started to see the precipitous drop of longevity after the flood. But before that, we had people living almost 1,000 years. And if you think about it, Adam and Eve, right, have perfect genetics, perfect bodies, probably fertile for hundreds of years, having hundreds of children, no birth control, right? These are perfect people in a perfect environment. And then, of course, they're fallen. I get that. But still, as close to perfection biologically as you're going to get. And they're having all kinds of children. And think about how long 100 years is. Let's just say they are fertile for 300 years, which is just putting it conservatively. They're going to have all kinds of children. And if you do the math, which I've done, just do the math with a calculator. How many children can you have if your children are having children and your children's children are having children? I know you're asking the question about, you know, who's marrying who. Of course, you're going to have to marry a close relative right out of the gate. But do you know how big your family can be? I mean, think about our nation. We're about to celebrate 250 years as a country. Right? How many people have been born in the last 250 years? Now, if you have people that are healthy, having children, no birth control, you're going to have all kinds of people that you don't know on the planet. Now, Adam and Eve had Cain and Abel and other children. The text is very careful to point that out. So, yes, they married people that were closely related to them, And that's how it all started. So siblings, yes. We had a genetic pool that was much more it was much more amenable to marrying close relatives. We didn't even have a law against marrying close relatives until the Mosaic Law in the 15th century BC. So however many hundreds of years it was before that, we didn't have that. Matter of fact, even in the patriarchal period, about 2000 BC, right, Abraham, Isaac, Jacob, they were marrying their half-sisters. And this was something very common, and we didn't have the big genetic problems that we have now. So this was something that wasn't unusual. And if you think just past the first generation and you start thinking about people having children and you got the fourth, you know, grand nephew and niece, people you would never even know, have any experience with, there's all kinds of relatives being born. I should pull that paper up at some point and just the math that I did on how many people that you could meet in the world really quickly with exponential birth and growth. And yeah, so you got a clean gene pool, the curse notwithstanding, obviously. And when it started to get polluted enough, God then forbade the close intermarriage. All right. Michael asked the question here. According to the Bible, are a majority of Christians going to hell based on the verse of the straight and narrow gate and the broad path? Well, first of all, there are no Christians going to hell. And I don't know if that's how you meant to write the question. There's not a single Christian that's going to hell because all Christians are going to be with God. So they'll take a temporary stop in heaven. They'll get their bodies resurrected back. Glorified bodies, redemptive bodies, and then they will inhabit the new Jerusalem after they inhabit the millennial kingdom. So I don't know if that's what you mean. You may mean, do the majority of people, right, go to hell based on the verse in Matthew 7? And then I'm going to say yes, because Jesus was asked specifically in the Synoptic Gospels, are many going to be saved? And he says no. We just know that the majority of people are rejecting the gospel. It's very rare, as 1 Corinthians chapter 1 says, that the noble, the elite, the super smart in our culture are embracing Christianity. So most people reject it. We're the ones that are embracing it, and God uses the humble things, the shameful things, the simple things to shame the wise, the foolish things of the world. So this is how it's going to be, and I'm assuming that's what you mean. But yes, the narrow gate discussion in Matthew chapter 7, verses 13 and 14 clearly are speaking to proportional, you know, populations, few being saved and many being lost. But even in that, right, God is a very inclusive God. Think about it, drawing people to salvation, because in that discussion, right, there's people later in the scripture that are defined as from every tongue, tribe, and nation. And even the heavenly scene that's depicted for us many, many years later in heaven, it says there's people just in populating heaven, and they're like sand on the seashore. They're from every tongue, tribe, and nation. So the narrow gate is a proportional discussion, but in terms of who's going to be there, there'll be plenty of people in the kingdom, plenty of people in the eternal state. All right. So many things here I can go on to say, but I want to save some for next time. But I do want to tell you how important it is that you write us. Let us know that you're watching and let us know what your questions are. We love getting questions and we've had an uptick in those, but we'd love to see more. This just reminds us that this program is helpful and that it's important. So if you have a question, it can be about a text of scripture, a verse that's always confused you, something you heard in a sermon that you think, I don't quite get that. I don't understand it. And, you know, to stand out there in the lobby and try and ask the pastor and he's shaking hands and all the rest, you're going to say, I don't know. I'm not going to do that. Well, here's an easy way. Sit there in the comfort of your couch. Just text a question to us and give us an opportunity to address the question. We love to do that. It's a great service that we want to provide you. So please do that. If it's a question about something you read in the Bible, hopefully you get up every morning, you read God's word, you ran into a verse, you don't understand it. Maybe you've even read a note in a study Bible or a commentator, but you a you know commentary, but you still don't understand it. This is where our program can be helpful to you. And hopefully, some of you just like to watch the program because people ask a lot of questions that maybe you never thought of, and it can be edifying to you. So always tune in, please, to our program here, Today's Bible Questions. It's always fun to see what is on people's minds, and the more you write us, the more you let us know what's on your mind, the more encouraged we are to keep doing what we're doing, and we love to be helpful. We love to be a service to you. So let us know, even if you're just watching, you just want to encourage us, just let us know you're watching and pray for us. We love doing this ministry. We love being a help in the body of Christ. Till next time, my name's Mike Fabares. We'll see you on the next episode of Today's Bible Questions.
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0: Welcome to Grow in Grace with Pastor Ed Ray. Grow in Grace is an outreach of the Packing House Christian Fellowship in Redlands, California. Pastor Ed is leading us through the Bible, chapter by chapter and verse by verse. 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
1: Starting in verse 1, Paul writes to the first century church in Rome. That's where we're going. Verse 1, fasten your seatbelts, we'll go through it rather quickly. We then, who are strong, who know that God's grace gets us into eternity, ought to bear with, literally bear up, hold up, the scruples, the personal convictions of the weak. The weak that think you have to eat certain foods, that you have to keep certain feast days, you have to help little old ladies across the street, and you get enough points until finally you get enough points, you get to go to heaven. That's wrong, but there's lots of people that still believe that today. Bear up, encourage the weak, and not to please ourselves. We need to try and please, yet think about others before ourselves. In the Greek, he's talking about the strong and then the unstrong. And we need to lift them up, bear them up, not to please ourselves. Scruples, personal convictions. That's the story that I'm sure you've heard about, the two men that were hunting in Alaska. And they came eye to eye with an 8-foot grizzly bear on its back feet. And both of them are absolutely shocked. And slowly, one of them goes down and he starts taking off his boots. And then he puts on a couple of Nike sneakers. And his buddy says, "What are you doing? You don't have a chance to outrun that grizzly bear." He says, "I don't have to outrun the grizzly bear. I only have to outrun you." Strong believers can be tempted to say, "I'm free, I can run, I can do anything I want because God's grace will get me to heaven." Not true. You can't do anything you want, but God will get us to heaven if we keep going to Him and confessing our sins and asking Him to forgive us. Not to please ourselves. This is a death blow to selfishness. We're not to be pleasing ourselves, but to help others deal with them. The scruples. Someone said it's easy to spot a well-informed person. They agree with exactly the same things I do. The believer who is strong in grace realizes that it is all right to eat non-kosher meat, even if it's sacrificed to idols, it's lawful. But you don't invite a member of the church you know comes from a Jewish background and serve cheeseburgers with bacon on it. Jews don't eat pig. Okay. Verse 2. Let each of us please his neighbor. Please his neighbor? But you don't know my neighbor. My neighbor's a really nice guy. I'm just teasing. Okay. Let each of us please his neighbor for his good leading to edification, to build them up. That's what edification means, to strengthen them. That's your job. That's my job, to strengthen other people. Well, I've got other stuff to do. No, you don't. Your first thing is to strengthen others. Philippians 2:3. Let nothing be done through selfish ambition. Nothing? Let nothing be done through selfish ambition or conceit. But in lowliness of mind, humility, let each esteem others, look at others as better than himself or herself. Let each of you look out not only for his own interest, but also for the interest of others. Others first. Okay, so we got a point, and the point is,

10 were written for our learning, the Old Testament, for us to learn from, that we, through the patience and comfort of Scriptures, might have hope, the expectation, the anticipation, know that you know that you know these things are going to happen. I believe that Jesus died on the cross for me. I'm going to heaven. New Testament verse 2 Timothy 3:16 that matches that. All Scripture is given by inspiration of God and is profitable for doctrine, understanding, reproof, correction, instruction in righteousness, that the man or woman of God might be complete, thoroughly equipped for every good work. Good work? To help other people. You don't get to heaven by doing good works, but the result of the Holy Spirit living in you is that He moves you to help others. You think about others before yourself. It's getting quieter because this is the very convicting stuff. I understand it's difficult to see yourself always thinking of others first. There's no greater hopelessness than a man who doesn't believe in God, Jean-Paul Sartre, a philosopher. Some of you know the name. An atheist, a French philosopher, outspoken atheist. He wrote this: man can count on no one but himself. He is alone, abandoned on earth in the midst of his infinite responsibilities. Feel the weight. Without help, there's no other aim than the one he sets for himself, with no other destiny than the one he forges for himself on the earth. He thought he was in control of everything, and there wasn't any place he could turn. That leads to despair. You know, 7 of the 8 greatest philosophers all committed suicide. Wow. Without a clear and certain promise of God, of an afterlife that was won for us by Jesus Christ on the cross, it leads to despair. Scripture not only informs we believers how to endure, but it also encourages us in the process. Psalm 42, verse 5. Why are you cast down, David asked. Why are you cast down, O my soul? He's talking to himself. Why are you cast down, O my soul, and why are you disquieted within you? Hope in God. What? Hope. Trust God's character. It's certain. It is going to happen. He said it. I believe it. I know that I know that I know it's true. Hope in God, for I shall yet praise him for the help of his countenance, just looking down on me and helping me. Many people have simply stopped anticipating, expecting good. I mean, the news is the most depressing thing you can do today. Don't you agree? So many things going on in the world, and now we can hear all the bad stuff within a few seconds of when it happened. How wonderful. We can just bombard ourselves with negative thoughts and things. It's not that we ignore what's going on in the world, but a steady diet of it, it does have an impact on us. And so, bear with the weak, love others, take care of them. And then he gave us the scriptures. Jesus did it. And then a prayer. A prayer. Now, may the God of patience, verse 5, the God of patience and comfort grant you to be like-minded towards one another, reaching out to others around you according to Christ Jesus. So this is a prayer. He's saying, Lord, make these things true in my life and in the church at Rome. And he wants the church to read these verses and pray them as an attitude that they would embrace and come into their life. And then verse 5, now may the God of patience and comfort. So he concludes his prayer by expressing the desire for worship in the church in Rome, and for us, verse 6, that you may with one mind and one mouth glorify God, the weight of God, and Father of our Lord Jesus Christ. Harmony in praise and worship. Worship together
is part of the healing. That's why we do.

0: worship first here, is we spend time singing about who God is and forcing ourselves to speak it with our mouth. Speak it with your mouth and believe it in your heart that Jesus is God and you will be saved. So, point, scripture, then addiction. Second point, verse 7, receive one another, just as Christ also received us to the glory, to the display of God. He began Romans 14 with the same thought. Romans 14, 1 says, receive one another who is weak in faith. Welcome, receive, accept. The body of Christ should be a place. When I say the body of Christ, I don't mean just this church. I mean the entire body of Christ. Those people that don't agree perfectly with you. I know you are the receptacle of all knowledge and wisdom in the world, and you understand scripture better than anyone else. But there are a couple of people that would disagree. And that's why we have thousands of denominations in America. Everybody has an opinion, and obviously I must be right because it's my opinion. So the body of Christ is much bigger than this church or the 105 churches in Redlands. 105 churches that have slightly different beliefs, so that's why they're meeting at the same time we are, and we're not all together in one spot, which is fine. That's not bad. And there's nothing wrong with that. But we are to accept them as brothers and sisters, even though they don't agree with exactly what we say. Verse 8, now I say that Jesus Christ has become a servant to the circumcision. Not real clear. He's now talking that Jesus embraces Jews. Jesus himself had been circumcised, that sign of coming under the law. He became a student of the law, even though he wrote the law. And those promises of the Father, promises made to the Father of forgiveness, eternal life, of the blessings that would come. If you're a Jew, there's this wonderful promise from God that you have blessings of God from anyone who loves God will love you. Now, it doesn't always work out that way, but that's exactly what God expects. Verse 9, and that the Gentiles, again, we got this church is split. We got a whole group of people that have a Jewish background that want to become a Messianic church. They want to meet on Saturday. They want to eat kosher food. They want to celebrate all the feast days. And then we have this other half of the church, which are Gentiles. They're going, what's the big deal? Sunday's a great day. That's when Jesus rose. Let's meet on Sunday. And let's have bacon cheeseburgers and bat wings. Bats are not kosher. Bad joke. But they come out all the time, don't they? The bad ones. The Gentiles might display God for his mercy. Mercy? We didn't get what we deserved. I count myself a Gentile. I am. I'm as non-Jew as possible. I got an Irish Catholic mother and a Methodist Protestant Scottish father. So Scots, Irish, they've been fighting for centuries. That's my messed up thought. But anyway, I'm saying that I'm a Gentile. So a Gentile should display God for his mercy. I didn't get what I deserved. 26 years old, I'm a flaming atheist. I'm teaching. I'm a professor of biochemistry. And I'm telling people that there is no God, and it was a wonderful slap of lightning in a premortal soup, and out came a worm, and that worm was your great-great-grandfather. And we call that science. But I digress. Verse 9, that the Gentiles might glorify God for his mercy, not getting what we deserve, as it's written, for this reason, so now he gives the Old Testament scripture, I will confess you among the Gentiles and sing of your name, Psalm 18, verse 49. So you're seeing the pattern here. He gives this point, and then he gives this scripture to support it. And now he's going to give three more scriptures. Now, the first one is from the first five books of the Old Testament. The second one is from the middle section, the Psalms. And the third scripture is from the prophets. So you and I don't see that the same way those who received it, those with an Old Testament background, they get it right away. Verse 10, he says, "Rejoice, O Gentiles, with this people." This is Deuteronomy 37, verse 43, if you want to look it up. The Song of Moses from the Pentateuch, from the first five books. Now he gives support for this concept. The Gentiles are important. Verse 11, always have been important, not a new thing with Jesus. Verse 11, praise the Lord, all you Gentiles, laud him, all peoples. Psalm 117, verse 1. So in the center section, the book of Psalms, another invitation for Gentiles to join the Jews in praise with God. Verse 12, now from the book of prophets, this is from Isaiah 11, verse 10. And again, Isaiah says, there shall be a root of Jesse. King David's father's name was Jesse. That's the root he's talking about. And he who shall rise from the dead, Jesus Christ, a great, great, great, great, great, great grandson of Jesse, he who shall rise to reign over the Gentiles, and him the Gentiles shall hope. There it is again, you and I. Five times in this short section we're looking at this morning, this word hope is over and over again. Why does he emphasize this so much? Because in Rome, everything was horrible, the news that was happening around them. I think we're in danger of that again. In 1985, I read a book by a guy named Neil Postman. Some of you would know the name. The title was Amusing Ourselves to Death. And really, that tells everything. The book came out of a talk that he gave at a panel talking about George Orwell's book, 1984. So he's saying, okay, quick, a little background. The word muse, think about it a moment. To muse means to think about it. That was a joke, again, a bad one. So if you go to the museum, you go there to expose yourself to different thoughts, new ideas. And you go look at the, you know, section on Cro-Magnon Man, or you look at the history of George Washington, or you look at some geology specimens or something, and it causes your mind. You're trying to increase your mind. Wonderful thing, to muse. Now, if you put the letter A in front of the Greek word, it means the opposite, no. So when you amuse yourself, you turn your brain off. That's called Facebook. I'm sorry. Where everybody is bragging about how important it was. Look, I went to the grocery store today. How exciting. Instagram. Oh, my goodness. You drove and got some gas. That's really exciting. I'm glad you took pictures, too. So he was saying, this is what he wrote. The contemporary world was better reflected by Aldous Huxley's Brave New World, whose public was oppressed with their addiction to amusement. He correctly predicted that others in the 21st century, we'd fill our time because we have more and more extra time, is his concept, by amusing ourselves to death. This generation finds struggling for meaning apart from God because we're teaching our brains to turn off, amuse. Don't think without thinking. Now that I've offended you all, I'm part of this generation too. Finally, the prayer. Now, may the God of hope, boom, that should jump out of the page. Underline that if you mark up your Bible. I don't, but if you do, underline God of hope. It's a new title. It's the only place it appears. The God of hope fill you with all joy and peace in believing that what God said is true, what this book is saying is the Bible is true. that you may abound, overflow. The word means to fill a glass under a stream of water and let it just bubble all the way up for the cleanest water and drink it. Abound in hope, expectation of coming good. May you overflow with an expectation of good things coming into your life and your family, where you work. Well, Pastor, you don't know how bad it is right now. Expect God to do a miracle. He wants to bless you so you can bless others. It's not so we can selfishly hoard it all, but he does want to bless us, and then we use that blessing to touch other people's lives, that you might abound in hope, overflow in hope, by the power of the Holy Spirit. It's the Holy Spirit in you, the God of hope. God wants us to ponder that thought. The shelter is strong enough to weather the storms of life. This word hope, again, remember, the writer of Hebrews says it's an anchor for the soul. Instead of hopelessness. In the 1930s and 40s, some of you may even be old enough to remember the 40s, but there was a great American comedian, he's a very funny man, W.C. Fields. He actually was a genius, very bright guy. When he died in 1946, he left money in hundreds of banks around the world. Because every place that he went and played, like a vaudeville act, he would open a new account, but he wouldn't use his own name. He used a fictitious name, and he never wrote down. And so he went and appeared in hundreds of major cities. In every city that had a bank, he would put money in it. Evidently, a lot of money, because we only found out about one bank, and that was a bank in Berlin that was bombed, and that's why we know he had been there, and he had more than $50,000 in it. So the estimation was that he had $50,000 in the 1930s was a tremendous amount of money. And he had more than $1 million spread out in all these banks, but he didn't tell anybody. And then, of course, when he died, his kids had, his family had no way to figure out what it was. So he attributed, when asked, what's with this strange behavior of opening bank accounts, because he had a reoccurring dream, probably more correct to call it a nightmare. And the nightmare was, he said he woke up in a sweat every night in the middle of the night because he was in a city that he couldn't name, but he didn't know anybody and he had no money. And that nightmare drove him in his life, woke up in fear every single morning. Isn't that a fun life? So every time he was in a city, a new city, he'd open a bank account. That way he would have money if he didn't have any friends there when he got to this city that he saw in his dream. Crazy? Yeah, a little. So it would be a terrible story that because this man's life was driven that way if it wasn't for one little incident right at the end of his life. He was in a hospital in Hollywood, and one of his old friends came to see him. And when he walked in the room, Fields is sitting up in bed. It would be his deathbed. It would be the last time he would speak to this man. And he was sitting up, and he had a Bible open in front of him. His friend came in, known him for years. He said, "What are you doing?" He said, "I'm reading a Bible." He said, "I didn't even know you knew what a Bible was." He said, "Oh, yeah, I read the Bible every day." He said, "What are you doing?" He said, "I'm looking for loopholes." Now, that's funny, but I think it's actually great truth. I love it. Because, and I say this with the most respect, Jesus Christ is the greatest loophole in eternity. That God the Son would come and die on a cross for us that we don't earn, but he loves us even though we're idiots. Excuse me. You're not, but most of us in this room understand that. Far from God, and he sought us out, sent the hounds of heaven after us, drug us onto the road of life, and at the end he's going to say, "Well done, good and favorite servant." And we didn't do anything besides just say, "Oh God, I need you." W.C. Fields, I pray that he found Jesus Christ. He was reading the word. I hope that he did. a couple of quick illustrations about hope. One, you know, Abraham, who in Genesis chapter 15, the father of the Jews, since we've been talking about, I always look for stories that sum it all up, okay? Trying to bring it all together now. In Genesis 15, he was still known as Abram, and he was complaining to God, like I do all the time, and I'm trying to break that habit. And the writer in Genesis tells us that he was struggling and complaining to God that he didn't have any heir. He was going to die, and his money's going to go to a servant. And God graciously speaks out loud to Abraham. Abraham was called the friend of God. He doesn't have any kids. He's whiny. He doesn't have a kid. And God says to him, quote, it says, go outside. He says, it's night. He says, look at the heavens. Number the stars, if you were able to number them, which, of course, impossible. Then the God of hope says to Abraham, so shall your descendants be. That's the kind of encouragement that the God of hope always gives to you when you come to him in despair. In fact, he could say that, now that you've heard that story or reminded of it, he could say that to me and I would go, yes, Lord, look at the heavens. That's all he'd have to say. And I'd say, God, you have a lot of possibilities to make my life a blessing. I hope in you. I trust you. I have an anchor, and the anchor is in you, Jesus.
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5: Thank you for watching His Channel. With a national update, I'm Elizabeth May. A Christian publisher said an important part of America's history is disappearing from school reading lists as the nation celebrated its 250th anniversary this year. The publisher points to a study showing fewer books teaching about Christianity's influence on America's founding, its early leaders, and national values. Supporters say faith played a key role in shaping the country's history and believe students deserve to learn that story alongside other historical facts. They argue that leaving out Christianity gives young people an incomplete understanding of America's past. The publisher is encouraging families, churches, and schools to preserve this important heritage by promoting books that highlight the nation's Christian roots. Supporters hope the discussion will inspire renewed interest in America's founding principles and encourage future generations to better understand the faith and values that helped shape the nation from its earliest days. Meanwhile, churches across the country are still reporting increased attendance among young adults. According to several ministry leaders and pastors, many churches say they are seeing more people in their teens, 20s, and early 30s who are attending Sunday services, Bible studies, and small group gatherings. Church leaders say this rise is encouraging after years of concern about declining attendance. Some pastors believe the trend may be linked to a renewed interest in faith, community, and purpose in daily life. Others point to online church services and social media as tools that have helped young people to reconnect with the Christian faith. Teaching in local organizations, while yet still others, observe the cultural influence of voices like Charlie Kirk. Churches are updating their programs and offering contemporary worship music, volunteer opportunities, and discussion-based groups to better connect with younger audiences. While the trend is not uniform across all regions, many leaders say the overall movement is positive. Religious liberty continues to be a major topic at conservative policy gatherings across the United States, according to organizers and Christian advocacy groups. Leaders at these events say they are focused on protecting the rights of individuals and churches to practice their faith. This without government interference. Christian organizations attending the meetings are also sharing their policy goals for upcoming legislative sessions. These include supporting conscience protections, strengthening faith-based schools and charities, and ensuring religious groups can take part in public life. Supporters say these efforts are important to protect what they describe as a core American freedom, which applies to all people of faith. They argue that religious liberty should remain strongly protected in law and policy decisions. Critics, however, say some proposals may raise concerns about the separation of church and state. The discussions continue as lawmakers and advocacy groups consider legislation affecting religious freedom at both state and national levels. Finally, faith organizations across the U.S. expanded outreach efforts for America's 250th celebrations, which marked 250 years since the nation's founding. Thank you for watching His Channel with a National Update. I'm Elizabeth May.
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0: Welcome again to Christ in Prophecy. We certainly live in interesting times. Along the lines of the veiled omen, may you live in interesting times.
1: But from a biblical perspective, can you think of any more exciting time to be alive? We are witnessing the fulfillment of Bible prophecies that previous generations could only anticipate and hope to see within their lifetimes.
0: That's exactly right. Not only do we have the blessing of hindsight to realize all that has transpired over the past 2,000 years, from the death, burial, and resurrection of Jesus Christ, to the sharing of the gospel around the world, to the reestablishment of Israel in the middle of the 20th century. Faithful followers of Christ long to see what we take for granted.
1: But in recent years, the signs pointing to Jesus' soon return have accelerated and begun to converge like never before, to the point that many Christians are quite overwhelmed and even alarmed.
0: Our guest today is a man who is uniquely gifted at cutting through the confusion and explaining prophetic truths with clarity and joy. He is a bold proclaimer of the gospel of Jesus Christ and has been given countless opportunities to share that wonderful truth in settings often perceived as hostile to Christianity. I'm speaking, of course, of Pastor Robert Jeffress of the First Baptist Church in Dallas, Texas, and a cherished friend to Lamb and Lion Ministries. Robert, welcome back to Christ in Prophecy.
2: Well, it's great to be back with you. Thanks so much for having me.
0: You know, I am always amazed and frankly eternally grateful that you are so quick to respond when I reach out to you. I know men of much less busyness who will not respond to calls, but you always do. And so I'm so grateful that you are gracious with your time and with your encouragement, even your mentorship. Thank you very much personally.
2: Well, I believe, and we at First Baptist Dallas believe in the ministry of Lamb and Lion Ministries. You are a beacon for the gospel, and we just so appreciate what you're doing in reminding everyone of the soon return of Jesus Christ.
0: Well, I often listen to your sermons and your teachings that are shared through Pathway to Victory.
2: And you had me anyway.
0: Well, I really do. I listen. And you've often returned throughout those teachings over and over again to the theme that we are living in the end times. Personally, what made you aware that of all the generations of Christians who have lived over the past 2,000 years, ours is unique in what we are witnessing?
2: Well, as you know, I make a distinction, and I think the Bible does, in the last days and the end times. I technically refer to the end times as that final seven-year period, beginning with the Antichrist signing the peace treaty with Israel and ending with Armageddon and the return of Jesus Christ. So although I don't think we are in the end times, those final 7 years quite yet, we are in what the Bible calls the last days. The last days began when Jesus ascended back into heaven over 2,000 years ago and extends until we hit that seven-year end times. And I think we're definitely in the last days. As Paul said, we're closer today than we were when we first believed. And when I think about that, I always think about an experience I had years ago when I first started working with Fox News. I was on a program with the late Alan Combs, who used to be Sean Hannity's partner on Hannity and Combs. And Alan was Jewish, and he would have me on to kind of ridicule me, but in a good-natured way about my beliefs. And one night on his program, he said, "Pastor Jeffress, do you think you're going to live to return, or you're going to live to see the return of Jesus Christ on earth?" And I said, "Alan, I really don't know, but it really doesn't matter." And he was kind of shocked by that. He said, "What do you mean it doesn't matter?" And I said, "Well, I know in the next 30 or 40 years, one of two things is going to happen. Either Jesus is coming or I'm going, but I'm in the end times for me." And so, you know, I think one reason as I get older, I preach about it perhaps more, is I realize, and perhaps our audience realizes, how close we're getting to the end, whether it's the end of this world or the end of our life on this world. And we are closer now to the return of Christ than we've ever been.
0: I know I like the saying one person said, "If I don't get to heaven soon, my friends are going to think I didn't make it." So whether the Lord comes or I go, either one is a joy I look forward to. You know, Pastor Jeffress, when we first met in late 2020, it was because I was interviewing you for a series we called God's Prophetic Voices to America. And now, less than 6 years later, it feels like the very signs that we talk about are indeed increasing in frequency and intensity day by day. We're seeing developments that were just hard to imagine a few years ago. So what do you think is the greatest sign of the return of Jesus, and that it is an imminent event, And by that, we mean it could happen at any time. Not that we are setting a date or declaring it will occur with human immediacy.
2: Well, I like the image you use talking about the birth pains, because that's what Jesus described when he was talking about the end times in Matthew 24 and 25, the end times. He compared it to the birth pains that a mother feels. You know, a mother can go through labor pains, but when those labor pains increase, as you said, in both frequency and intensity, she knows something big is about to happen. And it's the same way when we look around the world. And in some senses, I mean, some of the things we've seen, wars and rumors of wars, famines, earthquakes, immorality, apostasy, they've been around from the beginning. But I think we're seeing these things increase in intensity and frequency, which I think is a sign that something is going to happen. You know, we talk about the Middle East and what's happening there. And I think we have to be careful not to try to read something prophetically significant in every daily headline from the newspaper or on the news feed. But we need to see the pattern. And I think there are some things we're seeing right now that are unique. I think, for example, support for Israel, even in our own country, it is plummeting. Every poll shows that Americans, even conservatives, are less and less inclined to support the nation of Israel. I think that's leading us to that time when Israel is going to stand alone against the rest of the world. You know, we talk about discord in the Middle East. That's been going on for thousands of years. But two words make this time different: nuclear weapons. I mean, remember, not since before the founding of Israel in 1948, the current state of Israel, of course, is what I'm talking about. Before that time, there was no such thing as a nuclear weapon, but it was around in the 1940s that we developed those nuclear weapons and used them against Japan. And there's every reason to think that this nuclear threat is what's going to bring the enemies of Israel to the plain of Jezreel for that final battle. So I think we have to say, yes, we've been here before, but never with this intensity.
1: Well, as we're seeing Israel battle Iran, what is the future, as the Bible says, between Iran and Israel?
2: Well, the future, a lot of people believe there's going to be a skirmish that turns into a war, either before the tribulation or perhaps as a part of the tribulation, and Israel's going to be successful, and people are going to be amazed at Israel's success. I can't pinpoint exactly who those people are that Israel will be fighting, but it very well could be Iran. But what I do know is this. I know in the end times, everyone is going to abandon Israel. I know, for example, that the United States of America, as it exists now, will no longer exist in those final 7 days, final 7 years of Earth's history. Either America will cease to exist, or she will be absorbed as part of the 10-nation confederacy that is ruled over by Antichrist. And it's just going to be interesting to see how all of this unfolds. But we know that in the end, Israel is going to endure. Believing Israel, those who accept Christ as their Savior. And think about it. Israel is the only nation in the world that has been given the promise of endurance. God created Israel to be an object lesson of his power, his faithfulness, his love. And to touch Israel is to touch what the Bible calls the apple of God's eye. And so, you know, short term, there's going to be some real turbulence and I think increasing persecution of Israel. But in the long term, God's going to fulfill his promise to believing Israel.
0: Obviously, I appreciate what you said about not getting fixated on any one daily headline. I liken it to connecting the dots. You don't want to focus too much on an individual dot. You want to step back to see the pattern, as you said. I also believe that even as we like to categorize wars, whether it's the War of Independence or the Yom Kippur War, the Six-Day War, or now the war with Iran, I think all of these are skirmishes in a much longer battle for Israel that may soon culminate in what we think of as the Psalm 83 outcome, where Israel finally has peace among its surrounding neighbors. But I want to turn our attention to one thing you just touched on, Pastor, and that is the growing anti-Semitism and even deception. And as the pastor of a large church, a very gifted pastor, what would you say to Christians who are being swept away by some of the anti-Semitism and really the propaganda related to Israel today?
2: Well, I think you need to realize, just as you said, that it is propaganda, that there are people with a motive behind this anti-Semitic rant that we see among many conservative podcasters and media types. And look, I think the reason, frankly, that support for Israel is plummeting is because pastors have failed to teach the truth about what the Bible says about Israel. I think, to name names, I think Reformed theology has done a lot to engender hatred of Israel by saying that Israel has been replaced by the Church of Jesus Christ. Nothing could be further from the truth. God does have a church. He's got a unique plan for his church, the bride of Christ. But God has not forsaken his covenant with Israel, Romans 11 tells us. And I think that pastors' failure to grasp that truth themselves and to pass it along to their people is one reason people are so quick to turn their back on Israel. They don't understand the simple truth of Genesis 12. When God said to Abraham, I will bless those who bless you and your descendants, and I will curse you, those who curse you. And I, as you know, had the privilege back in 2018 of leading the dedication prayer for our United States embassy being moved to Jerusalem. And on that day, before Netanyahu and other Israeli officials, I said to be on the wrong side of Israel is to be on the wrong side of history, but more importantly, on the wrong side of God. And I would just say to anyone listening to this, you know, we talk about defense budgets right now. Our Defense Department is asking for a record number of dollars to support and protect our country. That's all fine and good. But the best thing we can do for our national defense is to be sure we're on God's side on these important issues, because no army will ever exist that can defend itself against the power of God.
0: That's exactly what Abraham Lincoln said when asked whether or not the Lord was on his side. He said, I'd count it more important that I'm on God's side. And Pastor, I'm glad you were there in Jerusalem. I also am very grateful that our mutual friend Mike Huckabee is the ambassador to Israel today. I think that's a great point of encouragement.
1: Well, Pastor Jeffers, if the Lord does tarry, what do you think is the next prophetic event that's going to happen on the prophetic timeline?
2: Well, I think the next thing that you hinted at earlier was the rapture of the church. I believe there is a rapture of all believers. I think it's clearly taught in numerous places, including 1 Thessalonians 4. On that day, the Lord himself will descend from heaven with a shout, with the voice of the archangel, and the trumpet of God, and the dead in Christ will rise first, and then we who are alive and remain shall be caught up together to meet the Lord in the air. And as you so ably teach through your ministry, there's no prophecy that has to be fulfilled for the rapture to come. It's imminent. It could happen before we finish this broadcast today. And so I'm looking forward to the rapture to happen and happen soon.
0: Well, obviously, Pastor, as we have been blessed to have been born and raised to live and serve the Lord in the United States of America, we know that the United States is about to mark a 250th anniversary here in 2026, a semi-quincentennial, if people are not familiar with that word. And we share a firm conviction that this nation was founded on Judeo-Christian principles. So how would you describe the state of our union a quarter of a millennium later from a heavenly or from a godly perspective?
2: Well, I wouldn't give it a good prognosis, frankly, when I look at what's happening in our country. Now, there are spots of blessing and some bright lights in some places. I'm grateful that we have a president who loves Israel and understands the importance of faith. And as we're taping this broadcast right now, I'm getting ready to speak at the Rededicate 250 ceremony on the National Mall in Washington, D.C., commemorating the 250th anniversary of the first call for prayer for our nation back on May 17th, 1776. The Second Continental Congress ordained May 17th as a day of prayer and repentance toward God. John Adams and his wife Abigail said there ought to be a celebration of America's anniversary every year, and it ought to be filled with shows and celebrations and illuminations, fireworks, but it also ought to be a time of solemn devotion to God. And I believe the president is right in calling for our nation to rededicate ourselves to God. You know, we all talk about America repenting, America having revival. If America is going to have a revival, I must first have a revival in my heart. If America is to repent, I must repent. If America is going to rededicate herself to God, then I must rededicate myself to God. Revival begins with me.
0: I so agree, and that's why I point people to Daniel 9, when he humbled himself first to pray that God would forgive, and he included himself in needing God's forgiveness and in repenting on behalf of his land, let alone the lessons of Jeremiah 29. So beautifully said, Pastor Jeffers.
1: Pastor Jeffers, we are, our country was founded on a Judeo-Christian values. I mean, as Christians, we believe that we live in a Christian country, so to speak. You'll find that Christians love this country more than most other people do, but I don't know about you, but I'm starting to feel like a stranger in a strange land in this nation. What advice do you have for Christians who feel like this country wants Christianity to just get out?
2: Well, I think we need to not allow the media or social media to exaggerate. Richard Nixon, I'm old enough to remember Richard Nixon back in the 70s, our president, who talked about the silent majority. I don't necessarily think we're in a majority any longer as Bible-believing Christians, but I still think there are millions of believers out there. So I wouldn't get that discouraged over it. But I'd also remind people that our strength as Christians is not in the number of Christians. It's in the power of the Holy Spirit. And sometimes we tend to have more influence on the culture when we're in minority status rather than majority status. So I do think this is a precarious time. I think we are moving further and further away from God. I know there are talks of revival taking place in America. I don't see what other people are talking about when they talk about that. Yeah, you may have a few rallies here and there, but the fact is, in the last 25 years, we have lost 40 million adults from attending church. In other words, there are 40 million fewer adults attending church today than 25 years ago. That is more people than were saved in the First Great Awakening, the Second Great Awakening, and all the Billy Graham Crusades combined. I mean, that's unbelievable. And I think if there were a spiritual revival taking place, people would be flocking to God's house, not running from it.
0: You know, you mentioned that we don't have to be a minority. I'm reminded of Gideon, who the Lord said, I don't need so many. Let some of them go home, perhaps. And I don't wish that the numbers would continue to decline in church attendance or in people who profess to be Christians. But maybe some who are just hangers-on or just going through the motions of faith have essentially gone home. And so the Lord, with the number, the remnant that is left, he can and will work in a mighty way. We know he can. Whether or not that happens in our land, as you said, and I so appreciate that, it must happen in my heart. I must remain dedicated to the Lord and serve him boldly wherever he's placed me. And on that note, the Lord really has opened some amazing doors for you to speak biblical truth to power. You mentioned Alan Combs. I love that story. And in some very unexpected places. So how have you been able to gain an audience with powerful people who often have a reputation for expressing disdain toward religion in general and Christianity in particular?
2: I'll tell you a funny story about that. First of all, it's only something God has done to open those doors. But a number of years ago, I can't believe it's been 15 years ago, but a number of years ago, I was in the news for a controversial comment I'd made about Mormonism being a cult and so forth, and talking about that. And everybody just went ballistic over it. And as a result, Bill Maher from television, from HBO, invited me to come to Hollywood and be on his program. Well, I thought, if I have a chance to share the gospel, why not go? And so I just immediately accepted the invitation. And then somebody said, you better watch his show before you accept that invitation. So I watched a couple of tapes of it. I thought, oh my gosh, what have I agreed to? And I thought I was going into the lion's den. And so I took my wife and my youngest daughter, we all flew to Hollywood one Friday, and I went over to CBS to do that show. And, before we left the hotel, my wife and my daughter and I had a little prayer circle, and we prayed for God's protection and that God would open a door to share the gospel. And so we went over there, and I went out, was introduced, and people were booing in the audience and heckling after the first two questions. But then something happened, and they kind of turned around, and they started cheering and applauding when I said things. And it was one of the most affirmative interviews I've ever had, and getting to share the truth of the gospel. And afterwards, Bill Maher invited us to come to the after party for the show. And so we went to some location, walked in there. The marijuana smoke was wafting through the air. And Bill and I stood over in the corner, and I guess we talked for about 30 minutes. And he said, "You know, Pastor, I don't believe one thing you believe, but you are a great representative for your faith." And that was one of the kindest compliments I'd ever had. And I think he was just making mention of the fact that when I talked, I wasn't angry and I wasn't frothing at the mouth, but I talked to him in a respectful way and in a winsome way. And I would just say to people, wherever you are, whether it's in a TV studio or talking to somebody at school or somebody in your neighborhood, remember, the goal is never to win an argument. The goal is to win a person to Jesus Christ. And that's what it's all about. So I'm grateful for those opportunities. We all have different opportunities like that. That's why Christ left us here instead of rapturing us to heaven when we were saved, so that we can be a light for the gospel.
1: Well, Pastor, you've written so many books. I've read many of them. We've featured them on Christ and Prophecy. You have Perfect Ending, Are We Living in the End Times? And Ask Dr. Jeffers About the End Times. First, why, with all the different realms in which the Lord has allowed you to speak, are you so passionate about Bible prophecy? And also, what do you say to Christians who are skeptical about Bible prophecy?
2: Well, first of all, I'm passionate about it because the Bible speaks so much of it. I mean, just think of the number of books of the Bible, Old Testament, Genesis, Isaiah, Jeremiah, Daniel. Think of the New Testament books that mention the coming of the Lord so frequently. It's such a common theme in Scripture. I think not to talk about it and not to understand it is to really miss a lot of what the Bible is saying. But, I mean, if the prophecies are true that Jesus Christ is coming back again, man, that's the most important thing we could be talking about. And, you know, I'm reminded of a story I tell in Perfect Ending, true story, January 1961, a few days before the inauguration of John F. Kennedy. Kennedy asked Billy Graham to come down to West Palm and play golf with him. And so they played golf, and they were driving back in Kennedy's convertible, Lincoln convertible, and Kennedy pulled off to the side of the road, stopped the engine, looked at Billy Graham and said, "Billy, let me ask you something. Do you believe Jesus Christ is coming back to earth one day?" And Billy Graham said, "Yes, sir, I do." Kennedy said, "Then why do I hear so little about it today?" And I think that's an indictment of the church, that so few Christians ever hear about the return of Jesus Christ. It's malpractice for a pastor not to remind people that Christ is coming back to judge the wicked and to reward the righteous. And the most important decision we can make is to trust in Christ as our Savior.
0: Amen. Pastor, if you were given that opportunity, I know you do have the ear of our president today, but if you were talking to other kings and rulers around the world in a private moment, what would you tell them here in the year 2026?
2: I would tell them the same thing that Billy Graham told John F. Kennedy, that Jesus Christ is returning again, and he is the one, Daniel 2 says, who establishes kings and removes kings. And I think people instinctively know that, and I think they need to be reminded of that. I think the president certainly knows that, our president. I'll tell you kind of a funny story. One time I walked into the Oval Office to say hello while I was there, and there was a well-decorated general in the chair in front of him. They had been having a conversation, and when I walked in, President Trump said to the general, "General, this man is more powerful than you are." And the general kind of looked at him funny, like, what do you mean? He said, General, think about it. Every morning, Robert talks to the one who controls everything that happens in this universe. And I think that's an understanding our president has, and I think it's an understanding every ruler needs to have, that the most powerful person being in the world is God or Almighty, and the most important thing in life is to live a life that's pleasing to him.
1: A true leader is one who knows who's the one really in authority, right?
2: That's right.
1: Well, Pastor Jeffers, how can folks get in touch with your ministry and follow Pathway to Victory?
2: Well, our website at Pathway to Victory is ptv.org, and you can download all of our messages free of charge, no charge for that, and find out about our ministry.
0: Robert, I have to tell you how grateful I am, and we are personally, for your friendship and the encouragement and mentoring you have offered. You've offered me specifically. As someone who also followed in the footsteps of another ministry giant, you know how important it is to keep our eyes on Jesus and love him with all our heart, soul, and mind, and to glorify him with the gifts and talents he has given us.
2: Well, you are doing a great job of carrying on that legacy of faithfulness to God's word. So thank you for all you're doing at Lamb and Lion Ministries.
0: Well, thank you, Pastor Jeffers, for sharing your time and insights with us, our viewers today. I will look forward to crossing paths in person with you again soon.
2: Thank you.
0: The name of Pastor Jeffers' ministry says it all, Pathway to Victory. There are not many roads to heaven or many paths to everlasting victory.
1: There is only one way, truth, and life, and that is Jesus Christ, the only begotten Son of God who laid down his life according to the will of the Father, so that all who believe in him might live.
0: The Christian walk is not a tiptoe through the roses. It is a long slog through trials and little tribulations in this lifetime. But in Christ, those who have trusted in him and keep their eyes on him are more than overcomers.
1: So we pray that you are already on that straight and narrow path and guaranteed a place in the Father's house. God does not wish that any should perish, but that all will come to repentance and receive his gift of everlasting life.
0: Pastor Jeffers addressed the question, are we living in the end times, in his book by the same title. Here is the bottom line. Whether Jesus comes in the next few days or months or years, or whether your mortal life comes to an end, all of us will experience an end to this life, just as we experienced the beginning. Our hope is that you have chosen to believe in Jesus Christ unto salvation before it is too late. Only then will you be on the pathway to victory. If Jesus tarries, we'll see you again next week. Godspeed.
3: 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Are We Living in the End Times? And Ask Dr. Jeffers About the End Times. 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
2: Titus is all about Jesus' blueprint for a healthy church. How many of you ever got sick? How many of you are looking forward to having the flu? Right? But we know what it is to be healthy, and we know what it is to be unhealthy. God's made us in amazing ways, and what we should be mindful is that the church goes through times when it's healthy and unhealthy. And so what the book of Titus is about how you and I can maximize our health. And so it addresses things, quite honestly, that are, honestly, a lot of people don't even want to hear. And I have had it over the years. Like, we'd be better off if we just skip that book. We're never better off when we skip the diet that Jesus has for us, right? So this book has talked about some very difficult things, but it's all about us being healthy in Jesus so that we might maximize his glory, experience his blessing, and never be the thing that would impede the furtherance of the gospel. Remember in chapter 2 when it says older men are supposed to be like this and younger men are supposed to be like this and older ladies and younger ladies and people in the workplace, and it gives all of those different lists. All of them are tied directly so that the word of God may not be dishonored. How many of you ever heard someone say, I would never go to church, it's filled with hypocrites? Right? We hear it all the time. Why? Because they saw inconsistencies. Now, sometimes it's hyperbolic and sometimes they're just making excuses. But let's face it, all of us have met Christians at times that didn't live up to what Jesus wants them to be, right? And so Satan uses that as the accuser of the brethren, and then his world accuses us because of somebody doing something foolish. How many of you like sardines? Ooh, sardines. You know, sardines are some of the most nutrient-dense food on the planet. And man, if you want to lose weight, get fit, get healthy, 6 cans a day will make it happen. Now listen, your spouse will not kiss you. But all of the neighborhood cats will follow you as you walk down the road. Okay? But that's the way Titus is. It's 3 chapters. And every time I disciple somebody, and I mean like hundreds of guys over the years, I always start in Titus because it's that dense in weight, ounce of food versus the

Speak evil of no one, to avoid quarreling, to be gentle, to show perfect courtesy toward all people. For we ourselves were once foolish, disobedient, led astray, slaves to various passions and pleasures, passing our days in malice and envy, hated by others and hating one another. But when the goodness and the loving kindness of God, our Savior, appeared, he saved us, not because of works done by us in righteousness, but according to his own mercy, by the washing of regeneration, renewing of the Holy Spirit, whom he poured out on us richly through Jesus Christ, our Savior, so that being justified by his grace, we might be made heirs according to the hope of eternal life. This saying is trustworthy. I want you to insist on these things so that those who have believed in God may be careful to devote themselves to good works. These things are excellent and profitable for people. But avoid foolish controversies, genealogies, dissensions, and quarrels about the law, for they are unprofitable and worthless. As for the person who stirs up division, after warning him once, then twice, have nothing more to do with him, knowing that such a person is warped and sinful and is self-condemned. When I send Artemas or Tychicus to you, do your best to come to me at Nicopolis. That's right off of Esplanade and State Street. For I decided to spend the winter there. See, I told you. Do your best to speed Zenith the lawyer and Apollos on their way. See that they lack nothing. Let our people learn to devote themselves to good works so as to help cases of urgent need and not be unfruitful. All who are with me send greetings to you. Greet those who love us in the faith. Grace be with you all. Lord, I just pray that these final words of this book would resonate in our heart and that we would remember the key things that we as followers of Jesus need to remember, that we'd avoid the controversial things, the secondary things, the things that people so often have argued in the past that are divisive. And God, we pray for the teams that are being sent out in Jesus' name. Help us to strengthen their hands. We pray it in Jesus' name. Amen. The bottom line is what he's saying in chapter 3 is get busy serving Jesus. You know, the world says you need to serve yourself. You need to look out for yourself. What's best for you? But if you're a follower of Jesus, you've trusted in Jesus as Lord, God, and Savior. You have the gift of everlasting life. You have the Holy Spirit residing in you. You open this book, and what do you find? You're not serving yourself. You are serving the King of Kings and Lord of Lords. And serving the King of Kings, Lord of Lords, we're called doulos in the Bible. We're called the huperites, the third level galley slaves. Serving the Lord Jesus Christ, he is the one that we serve, not ourselves. And so our actions and our attitudes should be completely different. Now, you remember the chart. I trust that you have that. If you're visiting and don't have this, I want to encourage you to get the chart. In chapter 1, we saw that in order to set things correctly in the church, to become healthy, we need some good leaders. We saw that in chapter 1, verses 6 through 9. We saw the challenge that there's going to be many rebellious men, empty talkers, and deceivers who come in, and they're not going to spare the flock. They're not going to look out for God's people. And in verse 16, if you got your Bible open there, make sure you underline that. It says there that though they profess to know God, they deny him by their deeds. So this is so important because, oh, I love Jesus. Well, your actions had better match that, because if it doesn't match it, it says in verse 16 there, of chapter 1, it says your deeds deny him and you're detestable and disobedient and worthless for any good deed. So God's not impressed. See, our actions and our words got to be united together. And then in chapter 2, well, what kind of actions should we have? And you remember, we saw them for the older men. Men, you older men, you need to be dignified. You need to be sound in love. You need to be sound in faith. You need to have dignity. You carry yourself with gravitas. And then it talks about you older ladies. And it talks about how, you know, you're not supposed to be getting drunk. Why? Was it a drinking problem, I guess, apparently, there in Crete. But it talks about other things, passing on that which is good to the younger ladies. And it gives a very long list to the younger ladies and to the younger men. Now listen, if your family hasn't been impacted by those verses, you need to go back and read them over.

0: again. And you need to like maybe even listen to the message over and like, Lord, how do we apply this? Because there should be radical transformation in our lives. If we've listened to those verses or we've read those verses and we haven't been impacted or changed, I would suggest we've become dull of hearing. And that's the danger of Hebrews chapter 5. Someone needs to teach you these things again because you become dull of hearing. It just bounces off. So then we get to chapter 3. And chapter 3 is about, it's time to get busy. And so he starts here with a number of things, but there's some terms I want you to get. Make sure you got these terms somewhere in your Bible, especially if you didn't grow up in church like me. I didn't grow up in church, so terms become very important. Grace is one of the key things that we're going to see mentioned in this passage. We saw it back in the earlier chapters, but grace is God's unmerited favor. God gives you something you don't deserve. You and I deserve God's wrath and judgment. God grants to us grace. And there's different types of grace, and it's worked out in lots of different ways, and the context will show us that. Then there's mercy. Mercy is when God has pity on us, and he sees that we're in danger, and we're about to experience judgment, and so he withholds because of his mercy. He snatches us away. He preserves us. He protects us. So we're going to see mercy mentioned. To be redeemed, or redemption, is the idea of being purchased. It's slave market language in the Greek language, and the idea is that God is purchasing us who are in bondage as slave and dead in trespasses and sins and walking according to the course, and he's going to redeem us. Ephesians 1:7, in Jesus we have redemption through his blood, the forgiveness of sins according to the riches of his grace. Then we see justified. Justified means that God declares, it's a judicial act of God. It's many times we'll use the term, theologians will use the term, forensic justification, to describe the fact that God is the judge of all living, declares us righteous in Jesus Christ. He gives us the merits of Jesus Christ. Now, there's another key word there, forgiveness. How many of us need forgiveness? All of us need forgiveness in Jesus Christ. And so when we trust in him, he gives us forgiveness. That's canceling out the debt. Right? So think about, you know, you're looking at your bills and you total them up and you owe like $1 million. All right, so Jesus, by the power of Jesus, the forgiveness that we have, God forgives those sins. That debt is wiped out. The problem is, if you wipe out $1 million of debt, you still have what? Zero. And so justification is the imputation of all of the righteousness, all of the riches of Christ placed upon us in our account. So forgiveness wipes out the debt. Justification gives us the assets that we need, spiritual assets that we need in Jesus Christ. And then you have sanctification. Sanctification is used in two different ways in the Bible. One is positional sanctification. So it will talk about us, how we're sanctified in Jesus Christ in Hebrews chapter 10 and other places, and that's why you're called saints, because we've been positionally sanctified, set apart as holy as unto the Lord. But in this book, sanctification is used in the process of sanctification. We're not perfect yet, but we are going to be perfect in this process when he ultimately delivers us to heaven. Remember back in Philippians chapter 1, verse 6, he who began a good work in you will continue to work that until the day of Jesus Christ. And so, you know, you'll sometimes see that bumper sticker, you know, I'm a Christian, I'm not perfect, but I will be. You are going to be perfect, but it's a fight between here and heaven. And you should be more like Jesus today than you were last year. You should be more like Jesus in your thinking and your attitudes and your actions, all these things, than we were a year ago or 2 years ago or 5 years ago. I can tell you, when I share my testimony, I always tell people, I should be in jail right now having murdered people. Why? Because I had such a horrible temper. And by the grace of God, salvation has come, and God has given me victory so that I can have self-control. Remember, the fruit of the Spirit is love, joy, gentleness, self-control. Right? So that's a demonstration of the Spirit of God so that I haven't murdered anybody. Someone say amen to that. It'd be kind of embarrassing. Pastor Mark murdered somebody, you know? That'd be bad, right? So these are all very important terms. Now, real quick, look there in verse 1. There's something that you and I are supposed to remember. He says, remind them. Preacher, because he's talking to Titus, and Titus is a preacher. Remember, he's preaching to those churches that are in the island of Crete. So we talk to the older men, older women, younger men, younger women. We talked to the working class, the servants that were there. Now he just takes a step back. Like, preacher, remind all of them. Okay? Remind them to be submissive to rulers. In fact, there's seven things here You should enumerate them in your Bible there. Number one, submissive to rulers and authorities. Christians are not a bunch of rebels at heart. They're not defiant. You know, our other campus in Minneapolis, you know, it's very popular there to, if you're pulled over, to cuss police officers out and to treat them with utter disdain. No, or any authority. It doesn't matter what the authority is. School teachers should not be treated that way. Parents should not be treated that way. Government officials should not be. Listen, we are to be hupotasso, submissive, following order with those who are rulers and authorities. Very respectful as we engage with those who are authorities around us. Why? Because we're not rebels at heart. Remember, Satan is the lawless one. He's the one that doesn't submit to God, doesn't submit to any authority. We recognize that God's the final authority, and in his providence, he puts us in certain places at certain times, and anytime you and I walk into the room, the question is, am I supposed to lead, or am I supposed to follow, or am I among peers? And the faster you're able to figure that out, the healthier you'll be in all of your relationships. And so when we're talking with rulers and authorities, our job is to follow. To be obedient, again, similar sort of concept. Be ready for every good work. 6 times in this book, he's talked about good works. Now, this is so important, friends, because every religion in the world says, you get to heaven by being good. No, you and I can never be good enough to get to heaven, right? How many times have you heard someone say, well, nobody's perfect. That's right. And what does it take to get into heaven? Perfection. So we are never saved by good works of our own. We're saved by one good work that Jesus did on the cross. And he paid the full penalty for sin, and there's only one sacrifice for all time, and then he sits down at the right hand of God. It's totally sufficient to save us from all of our iniquities and all of our penalties. But here, in this book of Titus, is talking about being healthy. You and I are supposed to be a people that are ready for, we're supposed to be eager. Oh man, get up in the morning. How do I do good in the name of Jesus today? And it mentions it in chapter 1, it mentions it in chapter 2, 3 times in chapter 3 here, 6 times good works. Notice it goes on there, speaking evil of no one. Have you ever spoken evil of someone? Don't look at anybody else in the room. Yeah, right? Our tongues are evil little wicked things, James says. It's like a little spark that sets everything on fire. Speak evil of no one. Avoid quarreling. Oh, I just love a good fight. No, Christians don't. They love good peace. Jesus said, blessed are the quarrelsome. No, Jesus said, blessed are the what? The peacemakers. In Romans, it says, as much as it depends upon you, be at peace with what? All men, right? With gentleness. That gentleness is the idea of, you know, you've got strength, you've got ability to crush someone or hurt someone, but you don't do that. Showing perfect courtesy or kindness or consideration towards all people. Man, we're supposed to be a considerate people. We're supposed to look at people and see where they're at and being gentle and being considerate of them. How do we honor them? How do we navigate? How do we become someone that strengthens them rather than destroys them? These are the things we're supposed to remind one another of. Let me ask you, would we be healthier if we did these 7 things? Absolutely. The better I do these 7 things, the healthier my family, the healthier the church, the healthier those around, the healthier the community, right? So we want to do it in a way that creates the maximum amount of health and pleasure to God. And you say, well, but you don't understand. You know, I do understand. You and I grew up doing the exact opposite of those 7 things. And so verse 3 reminds us of that. He says, we ourselves were once. We used to be like this. We used to be foolish. We used to be, you know, disobedient, lawless. I mean, like, if I went around the room, like, how many of us got a record? How many of us have been to jail? Yeah, that's who we used to be. Shouldn't be going to jail anymore. Okay? Unless we go to jail for having preached Jesus and they say we're going to, you know, throw you in jail. Led astray. So we were foolish. We were ignorant about the things of God. We were disobedient to God. We were disobedient to authorities. We were disobedient to parents. We were disobedient, but that should not be so among us. Led astray. In other words, chasing after every foolish thing, every rabbit trail. I mean, think about how Satan just puts all these different things out in front of us and people chase. Led astray. Slaves. You were a slave. You were a slave. I was not. Yeah, you were. Slave to what? Passions. Why? Have you ever had a desire to do something that you knew wasn't right, but you went ahead and did it anyways? Why'd you do that? You were a slave. So slave to passions and pleasures. Passing our days in malice. Our days, look back, our days were filled with malice. In other words, the desire to harm other people, to hurt them in some way, usually with words, but it could be in other ways. Malice, envy. I can't stand it when other people have success. You know, as followers of Jesus, we should be clapping when someone else is blessed, right? But if you and I are in envy, like we used to be, I just hate it. Wish God would stop blessing them. You know, no, we should be the ones that are celebrating. Notice, hated by others and hating one another. That's what we used to be. That's what we once were. But notice this great conjunction of contrast, verse 4. But, circle that. But when the kindness and the loving kindness, when the goodness and the loving kindness of our God and Savior appeared. Now notice there, four pronouns that you need to circle in your Bible. He saved us. Who saved us? Not we ourselves, but he saved us. Why? Because of his grace and his kindness and his mercy. And the tense there is so important. It puts all of the emphasis on him. God and his saving grace. He saved us not because of the works done by us in righteousness, not because we went to church and not because we gave money and not because we helped little old ladies across the street and not because we helped cats get out of trees. But he saved us. Notice it goes on. But according to his own mercy. How did he save us? His mercy. He had pity on us, and he keeps back his wrath. How did he do that? By the washing of regeneration and renewing of the Holy Spirit. So regeneration is the idea of what Jesus says. Remember he says to Nicodemus in John 3, you must be born again. And then this renewal of the Holy Spirit, you're a new creature in Christ Jesus. So you've got the Spirit of God in this rebirth taking place, and then you're made a new creature. So you used to be crazy. But now, beloved, we should be something totally different. Why? Because of God's grace. Notice it goes on about the Holy Spirit. It says, the Holy Spirit, whom he, God, poured out on us richly through Jesus Christ our Savior. Do you realize that? No one in all of history except the church has had the Holy Spirit indwelling every single person, every person in here who's trusted Jesus. Doesn't matter if you're a pastor or if you're a man or you're a woman or if you're old like that person sitting next to you or young like that person sitting next to you. It doesn't matter. If you've trusted Jesus Christ, you have God himself, the Holy Spirit, indwelling you right now. And he's regenerated us. He's indwelling us. He's baptized us, immersed us into the body of Christ. And he's right now working in our hearts and our lives. And then it goes on, so that being justified, there's that word, declared legally righteous, by his grace, we might become heirs according to the hope of eternal life. It's the second thing he points out in the passage, and there's some people we need to reject. Remember, he talked about the bad guys who were causing dissensions and upsetting whole families. They say they love God, but their deeds, their attitudes, and their actions are denying the very thing that they're saying. They're inconsistent. Don't be hoodwinked. And so he talks about that at the end. What's this pastor supposed to do? What are these spiritual leaders supposed to do so that we can maintain the health of the church? Goes on there in verse 8. The saying is trustworthy. And I want you to insist on these things. These are not mere suggestions in the book of Titus. These are commands from God. So spiritual leaders have to insist upon. Parents, do you ever have to insist that your kids go to school? If you didn't insist, would they go to school? No. You're managing somebody. If you don't insist on certain things, they're not going to do their jobs, right? So spiritual leaders, they got to insist on. Why? So that those who have believed in God may be careful to devote themselves to what? Every good work. Whatever their age, whatever the phase of life they might be in. These things are excellent and profitable. But avoid foolish controversies. Why? Because there's people in chapter 1 are going to create controversies. They are looking for things to stir people up. Genealogies, dissensions, quarrels about the law. Specifically in that particular case is but whether you can eat ham sandwiches or not. Verse goes on. As for the person who stirs up division, this person who's toxic. It says, after warning once or twice, have nothing to do with them. Some of your translations will have reject them. That's the idea of what that means. It's that Greek word. So there's things we avoid, and there's things that there's people that we reject. And he said, well, we're at church. We shouldn't reject anybody. Friends, this passage says that there are people that you have to reject. Well, pastor, I don't like that. They're my friends. I'm just going to tell you, you have to do it without partiality, 1 Timothy chapter 5 says. Knowing that such a person is warped, sinful, and self-condemned. They're warped. It's like when you go to Home Depot and you're trying to buy a 2x4 that's straight. I remember I went one time and I'm looking through the whole bunk. There's a whole bunk of 2x4s. You men know what I'm talking about. Maybe some of you ladies do. But there's all these boards, right? And I'm trying to find one straight board. I looked through 100 of them, couldn't find one straight one. Finally, I had to ask the guy, could we open up another bunk? I need to go to a different church over here and find someone who's straight. Just because everything was warped. Sinful. Notice they're self-condemned. Why are you condemning this person? Listen, when somebody says they love Jesus and their deeds are in opposite of what we're talking about in this book, they are self-condemned. No one else is condemning them. They are self-condemned by their deeds. Listen, there's always going to be toxic people in the world. That was true in the first century, and it's true today. And it's going to be true until Jesus comes. And that's why I look so forward to getting to heaven. Why? Because there's no toxic people there. It's going to be awesome. It's going to be awesome. But between now and then, we need to avoid the foolish controversies, and we need to reject divisive people. It's kind of like avoiding poison ivy. How many of you ever got poison ivy? Yeah, listen, you can't appreciate how much you need to avoid it until you get it. Or a rattlesnake. Jared and I were walking up by Domagoni Reservoir several years ago, many years ago now, and we were walking down this trail. And I grew up in the mountains and stuff, and we've seen lots of snakes and lots of rattlesnakes. Anyways, and we're walking, and Jared's walking right next to me, so we're kind of like tight. It's kind of a tight trail. And all of a sudden, this rattlesnake starts rattling. And I grab her, and I push her back, and she's flinging at me. She goes like, stop pushing me into the snake. And I'm going, the snake is over there. And she goes, she was like hyperventilating. She goes, I thought you were pushing me into the snake. No, why would I push you into the snake? I'm pushing her away from the snake, right? But she didn't know where the snake was. I knew where the snake was. I knew the danger. I knew where the danger was. And I was pushing her away from the snake because what? You should avoid rattlesnakes so you don't get bit, right? And the same thing is true with toxic people. One last thing I just want you to catch. I just want you to see really quick. There's some people we need to help. Paul says, I'm going to send Titus, I'm going to send to you Artemis and Tychicus, and do your best to help Zenith the lawyer and Apollos, help all these guys along the way. We need teams of people. And you know, we've got some amazing team members here. The preaching team on both this campus and the other campus. And Pastor John doing such a great job going through the Bible on Wednesday nights and going through the Bible on Sunday mornings with us. And Pastor Ty, such a great servant of Jesus. By the way, Jerry and I had lunch with him the other day, him and his wife, and they said, tell you all hi. They're going to be with us on the 12th. But you think about the teams of leaders that we have here and the teams of leaders that we're using literally all around. This is important. This is New Testament sort of thinking. It doesn't rest on one person. This isn't about me. This isn't just about John. It's way bigger than that. And so we've got all these different folks. We think about Pastor Rob down in Mexico. I was down, this is a conference I was doing down there with him, and he's given the final invitation right there, and we saw a lot of people trust Christ. And we think about what's going on in Africa right now, and we've started over like 400, we've helped start over 400 churches in Africa. And you know, when people say things like, Pastor Mark, you don't care about people in church, they're like, yeah, you're crazy. That's absurd. Listen, sinful people say absurd things. We think about our pastor huddles, all the guys that we're influencing here in the United States. This is a group of pastors that met not long ago in Minneapolis, and God's doing great things in their life. One of them, Pastor John, they've been going through this amazing building time where God's just blessing them like crazy. Their church is in Philadelphia area, and they just moved into a new building, 70,000 square feet. God's filling that thing up, and we're just so thankful for all that God does. Listen, God was doing something in Titus's life. God was doing something in Paul's life. God was doing things in other people's lives. Teams of people advancing the gospel. Friends, I don't know about you. When I get done reading this book, all I want to do is get busy and get busy for Jesus.
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7: First Samuel 15, verse 1. Samuel also said unto Saul, the Lord sent me to anoint thee to be king over his people, over Israel. Now therefore, hearken unto the voice of the words of the Lord. Thus saith the Lord of hosts, I remember what Amalek did to Israel, how he laid wait for him in the way when he came up from Egypt. Now go and smite Amalek, and utterly destroy all that they have. Do not spare them, but slay both man and woman, infant, suckling, ox and sheep, camel and donkey. God ordered the utter extermination of Amalek because of the severity of this proclamation. There are people who have problems with God. In fact, there are some who even imagine that maybe there are two gods, the God of the Old Testament and the God of the New Testament. And they say, well, I like the God of the New Testament. I like love. And God so loved the world that he gave his only begotten Son. And that appeals to me, but I have a hard time with, you know, slaughtering everybody. However, the Old Testament also reveals that God is loving, he is patient, he's merciful, he's kind, he's long-suffering. The New Testament reveals that the wrath of God is going to be revealed in a great measure upon this world who has rejected Jesus Christ. Jesus said there is coming a time of great tribulation such as the world has never seen before or will ever see again. And we are told that the people in those days will cry to the rocks and the mountains and say, hide us and cover us and hide us from the face of the wrath of the Lamb, for the day of his wrath has come, and who shall be able to stand? And the Bible speaks of the cup of the indignation of God's wrath overflowing. One God. He is a God of love, of mercy, kindness, justice, goodness, but he's also a God of righteousness and a God of absolute justice who brings judgment upon the ungodly. People have a hard time understanding this command of God to wipe out everybody. The reason why they have the difficulty in the understanding of the command is their lack of understanding of history. The Amaleks were probably the most vicious, vile people who ever lived on the face of the earth. Amaleks were a cancer on the body politic. They had to be excised, and God chose the children of Israel to be his instrument of judgment against these wicked people. We find the history of Amalek is first recorded for us in the book of Exodus, chapter 17, as the children of Israel were coming out of Egypt, passing through Rephidim. The Amaleks attacked the people of God. They attacked them from the rear. The older people, the weak people, the sickly people weren't able to keep pace. They were straggling behind. They were feeble, they were weak. And this is where Amalek attacked, at the weakest part of the whole camp. This is the battle where Moses sent Joshua out to face them. And as long as Moses had his hands lifted, Joshua and the men prevailed against Amalek. As his hands would get weary and drop, the Amaleks would prevail. And so Aaron got on one side and Hur on the other. Moses sat on a rock and they held his hands up until the end of the day. And that day Israel prevailed over Amalek. Later on in Deuteronomy chapter 25, as God was giving Moses instructions concerning when they come into the land and have settled in the land and was giving him various and diverse instructions, he said, I remember what Amalek did to the children of Israel. And thus, when you have come into the land and you are settled and established and strengthened, then I want you to go down and I want you to destroy Amalek. God said concerning Amalek that there will be war between Amalek through every generation. You can't make peace with Amalek. There will be war through each generation. And thus Amalek in the scripture became a type of the flesh. You cannot make peace with the flesh. There will be war with your flesh throughout your lifetime. The Bible says the flesh is warring against the spirit and the spirit against the flesh, and these two are contrary. And even as Amalek sought to attack Israel at their weakest place, so your flesh will be attacked at that weakest place. And there will be that attempt to destroy you. Constant war. God never intended that man should be ruled by his flesh, by his body. God intended that you should be ruled by the Spirit. When the Spirit reigns, man is in fellowship with God. For God's Spirit bears witness with our spirits that we are sons of God, and we are living in fellowship with God when the Spirit is in control and the Spirit reigns, and we thus have the mind of the Spirit. But when the body appetites control, then you have the mind of the flesh, and you are living in an abnormal way. This is not the way God intended man to live, to be ruled by the body appetites. But this happens when man twists the natural uses for which God created things and perverts them to other functions. In the same token, your body needs moisture to survive. And there is a monitoring system constantly monitoring your moisture level. When it gets low, it sends a message to your brain, says moisture level's getting low. The brain sends a message to your throat gets dry, and you think, ooh, I gotta get a drink. Ooh, where can I get a drink? Anybody know where there's a faucet around? I gotta get a drink, man. Ooh, I'm thirsty, you know. And you get obsessed by this desire to drink. And that moisture is necessary for the body to function. Otherwise, you'll dehydrate. You'll die. Now, you can drink substances with certain chemicals in them that can alter again your state of consciousness. You can take alcoholic beverages. And when the alcohol hits your brain, it gives you again a altered state of consciousness. And if you get enough alcohol in the blood hitting your brain and hitting the brain cells, your brain cells will begin to respond by sort of going kooky. Now, if you tamper with this, if you start filling your body with moisture, with the chemicals that can alter your brain and functions of the brain, you become an alcoholic. And your body begins to demand it. And the body now begins to rule. You don't have control anymore. You've lost the control. The body is ruling. And you find yourself a victim. You find that you have to have the drink. You can't go without it. And you become the victim of your body appetite. God never intended that the body appetite should rule over you. That you should be ruled by your body, but by the Spirit. In the same token, the cells of the body need food. And they of course, the marvelous, we could go into the stomach and the digestive system and the acids and how they separate the food into the various chemicals and how these chemicals are carried by the blood to the various cells to fuel the cells, to build the bones, placing the calcium within the bones and so forth, and how this whole marvelous way that God creates the strength of the muscles and the strength of the bones and so forth by taking the food and making it into the component elements and chemicals and fueling the body and feeding the body. But God never intended that man should be ruled by his appetite. That it should be master over you. Now, there is also another drive called the sex drive. And God created the sex drive. Sex is not dirty. It's not, you know, some horrible thing. It is created by God. It is a beautiful drive of the body. And God created the sex drive for the perpetuation of the human race. If we did not have the sex drive, there would have never been Cain and Abel. Adam would have gone fishing, and that would have been the end of it. But God created the sex drive so that the human race might be perpetuated. And it's marvelous. It was designed by God and purposed by God as a part of the function of the human body. And what a miracle and what a glorious function it is. What a miracle. Capacity. Creating new life. Absolutely glorious. But people start messing around. Changing the natural use, perverting the natural use. They go into forms of sexual perversion. They go into kinky kinds of, and they become then trapped. And their sex drive begins to rule them. God never intended that you be ruled by your sex drive. It has its place. As do all of the body drives, they have their place and their function for the strength and health and vitality and for life itself. They are all there. They're not wrong in themselves. They were created by God. They're very natural. They're very much a part of the natural being of man. But God never intended that man should be ruled by these things. God intended that man rather be ruled by the Spirit. And as he is ruled by the Spirit, then living in fellowship with God and in the consciousness of God. And it was a twisted form when man became ruled by his body, but that is the effect of sin. Flesh, the flesh life begins to reign over you. And as the result, your mind is ruled by the things of the flesh. Now, as God said, there will be war between Amalek in every generation. So as long as we are living in these bodies, we do have a battle going on between the flesh and between the spirit, and the battle is for the supremacy, what is going to rule in your life. And the flesh is warring against the spirit, and the spirit against the flesh, and these two are contrary. There is a battle that goes on. And I have to determine whether or not I'm going to yield to the spirit or yield to the flesh. If I yield to the spirit, the consequence is that I have a consciousness of God. I'm living in fellowship with God, and I am experiencing that life and joy and peace that comes from God, the natural high. If I yield to the flesh, then I become a servant or a slave to my flesh. I become alienated from God, and I'm living in an unnatural state of alienation from God. And thus, with Amalek being a type of the flesh, we can understand why God ordered the utter extermination. Wipe them out completely. Now, we are told in the story that Saul went down and God gave him victory over Amalek. But Saul saw some of the cattle and some of the sheep, that they were really good, healthy stock, strong. And Saul decided to save them alive, along with Agag and no doubt some of the others. He did not obey the command of God. He did not utterly wipe them out. But he brought back some of the finer cattle and sheep that were there, along with King Agag. And when Samuel the prophet came out to meet Saul, Saul said unto Samuel, "Blessed be thou of the Lord. I have done everything the Lord commanded me to do." Figuring that Samuel was blind, couldn't see the cattle and sheep and so forth, he thought he'd snow the old prophet. But Samuel said, "If you have done everything God commanded you to do, how is it that I hear the bleating of the sheep and the lowing of the cattle?" Saul said, well, you see, they were so fine a stock that we thought we would save them and bring them back to sacrifice them to God. And then it was that Samuel said, "To obey is better than to sacrifice, and to hearken is better than the fat of rams. Don't you know that rebellion is as the sin of witchcraft? Because you have rejected God from ruling over you, God has now rejected you from ruling over his people. The kingdom is taken from you." And the old prophet turned to walk away, and Saul said, "Don't go, wait." And he grabbed hold of his coat. And Samuel kept walking. The coat ripped in Saul's hand. And the prophet turned and said, "So God is going to rip from you the kingdom." Why? Because he did not fully obey the command of God. He did not utterly destroy Amalek. God says concerning our flesh, it's got to be put to death. Now, we sometimes feel that's a little harsh, God. I'm not all bad. There are some parts of my flesh that are salvageable. If I just work hard enough, I know that I can reform and bring this into control, and I can make this look pretty good, God. And it seems that we're always looking for some method to reform the flesh. But the Bible tells us that we are to mortify the flesh. That means put it to death. The Bible tells us we are to crucify the flesh with its affections and lust. The Bible tells us that we are to make no provision for the flesh to fulfill the lust thereof. God's edict for your flesh is utter destruction, death. Know ye not that the old nature was crucified with Christ, that the body of sin might be katagero, put out of business, brought down, thrown down. Gero is to hurl and kata is down, to hurl down, to bring down. That body of flesh that was ruling, that was a tyrant, that was destroying you. The life of the flesh is death. It is alienation from God. It's misery. It's hopelessness. God never intended you should be ruled by your flesh. As we turn the pages of our Bible and we go a few books ahead to the book of Esther, we find the book of Esther is the fascinating story of the children of Israel. While still in captivity, they have been taken by Babylon, and now Babylon has been conquered by Persia, but the children of Israel remain in captivity, even under the Persian king. Ahasuerus, the Persian king, was having a party for some of his friends. They had a lot of booze. They got pretty soused. And while he was pretty drunk, he wanted to show off his beautiful wife, Vashti. So he ordered her to come in and do a dance for these guys. Vashti said, I'm not going to go in front of that bunch of drunken bums. And so she refused to come. And all of the fellows said, hey, you better do something, king. If our wives ever hear about this, we've lost control. When we go home and our wives hear that Vashti didn't obey you, she didn't come in when you commanded, man, we won't be able to handle our women. You've got to do something about this now. So in his half-drunken state, he said, Vashti is no longer queen over Persia. And he deposed her. Well, when he sobered up, he got lonely. Oh, I miss Vashti. Wish Vashti were here. But he had made a decree. He couldn't change it. So the fellow said, hey, why don't you have a beauty contest? You know, bring all the beautiful young gals and you pick out the one you want. Let her be queen in place of Vashti. So they brought in all the beautiful young girls, and among them was Esther, who was a Jewess. She was the cousin of Mordecai, who at the death of her parents, Mordecai sort of raised her. And she was conscripted and was in the beauty contest, and when King Ahasuerus saw her, he said, wow, beautiful, I'll take that one. And so she was chosen to be the queen. He didn't know that she was a Jewess, nor did anybody. They kept that a secret. The second man in the kingdom was named Haman. He was powerful. He ruled under Ahasuerus. He was sort of the right-hand man. He had gained such prestige and all through the whole kingdom that whenever he would walk out of the palace doors, everybody would bow to him. This went to his head. He sort of liked this, people bowing to him. And he got very prideful over that. However, there was one guy that wouldn't bow. That was Mordecai. He'd only bow to God. And so Haman would walk out, everybody would bow, and little Mordecai would just stand there. And it got under Haman's skin. He'd go home and he'd vent on his wife. I can't stand that little Jew. I have everything a person could desire. I have power. I have authority. I have wealth. The king has given me all that I could ever desire, but I can't enjoy it. Every time I walk out, I see that little Jew standing there and it makes me so mad. I want to kill him. I want to kill him. I can't stand it, you know. Miserable. That's why I said, well, honey, why don't you take care of him? Good idea. So he formulated this plan. Not only take care of Mordecai, take care of all the Jews. He brought this proclamation to Ahasuerus. Said, I have a proclamation. I'd like to give you 10,000 pieces of silver if you will sign this document and this proclamation. You see, you've got a nation of people who have a history of rebellion. As long as these people are in your kingdom can never be secure. You need to wipe them out to secure the kingdom. These are the Jews. Study their history. They're rebellious people. They won't really bow to you. I've set the 13th of Adar, which is the 12th month, as the day in which throughout all of the kingdom, the people are to turn and kill the Jews. And in the proclamation, whoever will kill a Jew can have all of his possessions. It gives the people an incentive to go in and kill him, because you can have their house, you can have everything that they own. And the Jews were quite wealthy. They had become quite prosperous in the Babylonian kingdom. And so there was a lot of wealth involved. And so, to give the people an incentive to kill the Jews, you kill the Jew, you get everything he has. And so the king signed the proclamation. And a day in which the whole Jewish race was to be exterminated was set, the 13th of Adar, which happened to be on a Friday. And thus you get unlucky Friday the 13th, the history of that. We know the story, how Esther went in and prevailed, but the thing I wanted to point out, as you read of Haman, the guy who plotted the destruction of the Jews, you'll read that he is Haman the Agagite, which means that he was an Amalek, a descendant of King Agag that Saul had kept alive. You see, God said, utterly destroy. Saul did not obey. And because Saul did not obey, Amalek came back and almost destroyed all of Israel. God says concerning your flesh, put it to death. Utter destruction. Now, the consequence of not doing that is your flesh will come back to destroy you. So important that we bring the flesh to the cross, that old nature, that old life, and not to live anymore after the flesh, but to walk after the Spirit. For if we do walk after the Spirit, we will not fulfill the lust of the flesh. But don't look for a reforming of your flesh. Oh, I'll wash it up and clean it up and offer it to God. Clean flesh. He's not interested. He said it smells. Destroy it. Utterly destroy. I cannot give place to my flesh to live after the desires and the lust, because it will take over and control and bring me into slavery. I must reckon the flesh to be dead, that I might live after the Spirit, that I might live as God intended me to live in fellowship with Him. Shall we pray? Father, help us, we pray, to walk after the Spirit, that we might mind the things of the Spirit, that we might live. In Jesus' name. Amen. Shall we stand? It could be that today some of you are having some struggle with your flesh. It's been ruling over you. God wants to give you victory. The Bible says we've got to be born again. That which is born of the flesh is flesh. That which is born of the Spirit is spirit. You need a spiritual birth. Even then, you're going to have the battle with the flesh, but thank God we have provisions for victory through the cross of Jesus Christ. And you can enter into that victory today. And you can reckon yourself to be dead, crucified with Christ, living that new life after the Spirit, a life of victory over the flesh. Listen, if you don't take care of it, you can be sure it will destroy you. It'll bring you to death. God bless you. Give you a great day and a great week. May He watch over you and keep you in His love. And may you be strengthened by the Spirit to live after the Spirit, to walk after the Spirit, and to have the mind of the Spirit, which is life and peace and joy in Christ Jesus. The Lord bless thee.
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What I'm going to talk about today is something that should concern all of us in America and around the West. And the question I have is, will America survive the satanic fifth column? So this goes beyond politics. So I'm going to bring politics in because I got to highlight a few things. But what we're witnessing in America and in the West is not merely a disagreement between Republicans and Democrats or different parties of whatever nation, you know, we're looking at. We are watching basically a spiritual war unfold for the soul of the United States, Canada, Australia, New Zealand, you know, Europe, South Africa, the West, basically. And again, I've entitled this, Will America Survive the Satanic Fifth Column? But we could say, will the West survive the Satanic Fifth Column? So you might say, well, what is a fifth column? Well, historically, the term refers to people inside a nation who work from within the nation to weaken, to destabilize, to ultimately destroy the nation from inside out. They get into institutions, they start manipulating culture, they get at all the choke points of where information is coming out of, so they spread propaganda, and through that they create division, and they undermine basically the foundations of any society that they infiltrate. And so, folks, that's exactly what we're seeing here in America and in the West around the world. We are living in a time where political hatred is reaching very dangerous levels in a country, and it's coming from this fifth column. So again, I'll give you some stats. A recent report from Front Page Magazine claimed that 85% of Democrats either deny or they're unsure that the three assassination attempts against President Trump was real. I want you to think about that for a moment. Despite eyewitnesses, video footage, manifestos, court records, investigations, millions of people still refuse to believe what happened. And that should be shocking. Because political violence should be discouraged no matter what party someone's in. But we have in the United States a Democratic Party that is highly satanic. The Republicans are no better. They just sit there with their hands tied and they don't do anything about it to untie their hands to do anything. So they let the Democrats run roughshod. And it's kind of the same story in any country. You have conservatives, but the conservatives really don't do anything. They don't get ahead of the curve. They don't try to outsmart their evil proponents that are trying to dismantle their countries. And so, again, why is this happening? Well, again, take the three assassination attempts of Trump and the denial of that by the Democrats. And you might say, why would they do that? Well, number one, they're evil. But as Daniel Greenfield argues, many do not want their political side to suffer the consequences or lose public sympathy. They do not want Trump viewed as a martyr or a victim because it damages the political narrative they have built. He's right. That's exactly it. You know, they don't care that someone, you know, was three times has been attempted assassinations. I mean, they just don't care. They just want to look good. Victor Davis Hanson made an incredible observation about the dangerous moment America is now facing. He said this, quote, the president has now been the target of

never seen this level of nonstop demonization, hatred, and incitement directed toward a political figure in the modern era. Right? This is, reminds us of a banana republic. This is what happens in third world countries, right? Then you have the social media influencers normalizing dangerous rhetoric online. Social media influencers like Hassan Piker and Taylor Lorenz and others like at the other Darius, who actually popularized the phrase, quote, somebody has to do it, end of quote, in reference to Donald Trump, which emerged in early 2025 as an online dog whistle implying that someone should assassinate Trump and, quote unquote, throw away their life to stop this administration. This is not normal political disclosure anymore. This is not normalization of political hatred. This is the normalization of political hatred and a kind of a revolutionary ideology. And what makes this even more dangerous is that many people in positions of influence constantly compare political opponents like President Trump to Hitler, to tyrants, enemies of democracy. And folks, once you convince unstable, mentally ill people that someone is literally evil incarnate, eventually some of these mentally ill people are going to believe that violence is justified. And that's exactly what we have seen. So history proves this repeatedly. Just in the short history with President Trump, that's exactly what happened. But even going back to the French Revolution, the Bolshevik Revolution, Maoist China, Nazi Germany, revolutionary moments always begin by demonizing opponents until violence becomes morally acceptable in the minds of its followers. And that is what we are witnessing here in America. It's not just simply political dysfunction. It is spiritual darkness consuming a culture that has rejected the truth. Now, let me be clear before we go any further. Christians do not support political violence. We reject hatred, murder, and vengeance, regardless of political affiliations. But we also must recognize when evil is being normalized in society. And that is where it becomes prophetic. In Isaiah chapter 5, verse 20, it says, woe to those who call evil good and good evil, who put darkness for light and light for darkness. So what we are watching is an entire culture invert morally before our very eyes. Truth is now called misinformation. Biology is now called hate speech. Christian morality is labeled extremism. Patriotism is called racist. Biblical convictions are described as dangerous. And meanwhile, open sexual perversion, lawlessness, violence, transgender surgeries for minors, anti-Semitism, and rebellion are all celebrated as virtue. The Bible warned us that this would happen in the last days. If you look at even Romans 1, it describes a culture that suppresses the truth and unrighteousness. Eventually, God gives that society or culture over to a debased mind. So notice the progression in Romans 1. First, people reject God. Then morality collapses, the truth collapses, then culture begins to celebrate evil itself. And that's exactly where America is right now. This is not simply political polarization. This is spiritual rebellion against God. Ephesians 6:12 says, for we do not wrestle against flesh and blood, but against principalities, against powers, against the rulers of the darkness of this age. So behind the chaos is a spiritual kingdom of darkness, working through human systems in America and in the West. Satan has always sought to destroy nations from within. He destroys families, institutions, morality, education, justice systems, and eventually the governments themselves. Look at what has happened in America over the last several decades. Academia has largely been captured by radical leftist ideology. I mean, seriously, the last stat I saw on academia is 95% of the college professors are radical leftists. How are we going to fix that? Hollywood. How are you going to fix Hollywood? All they do is promote rebellion and anarchy against God. The media. How are you going to fix the media? How are you going to fix the influencers? How are you going to fix, the talking heads, the podcasters that have millions and millions of
gullible, useful idiots following them.

that can't discern truth from error, and they just push division, immorality, and propaganda. That's all they do. How are you going to overcome that? And then you look at the bureaucratic state, whether it's in the federal government or at the state level or at your city level or county level. The bureaucratic state increasingly operates independent of constitutional restraints. There are hundreds upon thousands of individuals in government bureaucracies that you and I didn't vote for but are making decisions for us. How about the justice system, which has now been weaponized? You've got leftist judges creating laws from the bench and turning a blind eye to things that should be criminalized and prosecuted. Criminals are being let go without bond. Illegal aliens let go without bond. How is that possible? And then children are being indoctrinated from preschool, kindergarten, all the way up. It's all they do. They don't teach education anymore. It's indoctrination. And then you have the gender confusion, which is being normalized and going so far as to cut body parts off of children. I think that's evil. I think that those parents and those doctors ought to be put in jail for what they did. That's criminal. That's abuse. And then you have Marxist ideology, communism, socialism celebrated everywhere. Especially our young people think it's a good thing. And then you have Israel and the Jewish people and true Bible-believing Christians being demonized at an all-time high. And this is why many people like myself and maybe you feel they no longer recognize the country they grew up in and realize that we may not come back from this. Psalm 11:3 asks this, if the foundations are destroyed, what can the righteous do? The foundations are being systematically dismantled here in America. Marriage, family, truth, biology, patriotism, biblical morality, freedom of speech, religious liberty, all of it is being dismantled. And here's what Christians must understand. Satan rarely destroys a civilization through outside invasion first. He usually destroys it morally and spiritually from within before external invasion comes. That's the pattern. And this is exactly what is happening now. It happened to ancient Israel. It happened to Rome. It happened to countless civilizations throughout history. Internal corruption preceded collapse. So now let's talk about prophecy and how this fits into it. Jesus said the last days would be like the days of Noah. He said, but as the days of Noah were, so also will be the coming of the Son of Man. This is in Matthew 24. Most people think that this only refers to just simple violence and wickedness just common to man, but it's more than that. It was exacerbated because in Genesis 6, it says the earth was filled with violence, but why? And filled with violence continually. That every thought on their mind was violence, like we see today. Well, there was widespread corruption. There was a hybridization of humanity through the sons of God taking the daughters of men and producing Nephilim hybrids. Information was being passed from fallen angels to humans, and it created a total outright rebellion against God, societal breakdown, and demonic influence over human civilization. And so the thing that was the marker of that was violence was everywhere continually. And that's what we're starting to see in our world. And that's the connection to, you know, obviously the days of Noah. Violence. Just unmitigated violence by people. Not caring, not having a conscience. Just doing whatever they want and feeling that they have the justification to do it. Violence has been accepted. That's when you see people celebrating online after Trump's assassination and saying, oh man, he missed, that's too bad. Something's wrong with those people. Humanity has become spiritually corrupt. And then if you're trying to tell the truth or live holy or righteous lives, you're mocked. And now people are living for pleasure and power. Does that sound familiar? Yeah. We are watching a generation increasingly detached from truth, morality, and reality itself. 2 Timothy 3 describes the last days this way.
But know this, in the last days perilous times will come. For men will be lovers of themselves, lovers of money, boasters, proud, blasphemers, disobedient to parents, unthankful, unholy. And then Paul lists traits like brutality, treachery, lack of self-control, and hatred of the good. This passage reads like a modern headline in a newspaper. And notice something else happening right now. Political opponents are no longer merely viewed as people with different opinions. They are viewed as existential enemies that must be destroyed. And that's extremely dangerous. That's the days of Noah type of language, right? So once a society begins dehumanizing opponents, violence always follows. Now again, how far does this go? I'm not sure. But I'm saying that these spiritual mechanisms that produce evil are pushing the agenda towards totalitarianism. And why would I say that? Because when you have chaos and you have violence, people want control of that. That scares a lot of people. And they will demand that the government do something about this crazy violence. And so in walks totalitarianism. That's how totalitarianism gets a foothold in society, is because they have allowed chaos and violence to ensue. In order to solve the problem, they bring in totalitarianism. So they take away rights, and people will more than willing give up their freedoms to have a sense of control and a sense of protection, sense of security. And that's what this violence is leading to. Prophecy tells us that eventually, as you know, the world will embrace an ultimate totalitarian system under the Antichrist. Right? Revelation 13 describes a future global government with centralized control over commerce, speech, worship, allegiance. And so because of this violence, you can see how the infrastructure is already forming. We hear about digital surveillance, AI monitoring, censorship systems, financial tracking, social pressure campaigns. So the spirit of Antichrist is already preparing the way for what the Bible predicted would come. You look at 1 John 2:18, it says, even now many antichrists have come. And so there's different figures that have come introducing, totalitarianism and lawlessness and things of that nature. We've seen that. But the system is already being conditioned. And again, where does America fit prophetically? Many people ask why America is not clearly mentioned in the Bible in terms of prophecy concerning the last days, because you have the most powerful nation, the richest nation that has ever existed in history, and it's nowhere to be found really in the pages of Scripture. Well, let's go through that. One possibility is decline. That's exactly what we're seeing right now. America has become so weakened morally, spiritually, and politically, it no longer functions as a dominant superpower that it once was. Like every great empire before it, internal corruption, debt, division, and moral collapse could reduce America from a global leader to a diminished nation with little prophetic significance. Maybe. A second possibility is economic collapse. America's massive debt, reckless spending, inflationary pressures, banking instability, and dependence on a fragile global financial system could eventually trigger a catastrophic collapse that just devastates the nation economically and removes its global influence almost overnight. A third possibility is that the United States would actually morph or be absorbed into the one world government. Rather than disappearing entirely, America could simply become absorbed into the emerging global system described in Revelation 13 and 17, surrendering national sovereignty to the global governance, which would involve economic, technology, security, centralized political control. A fourth possibility is war. America could be severely weakened or devastated through internal civil conflict. Think about this. How long do you think half the country is going to put up with half the other country wanting people dead? At some point, the bubble factor is going to come out. I'm not an advocate of that. I'm just saying that's a possibility. Or you could have terrorism, cyber warfare, or you can have an EMP attack.
and put America back to 1875 with no electrical abilities? Or how about nuclear conflict with Russia? Or a major international war involving powers like China, Russia, Iran? We're already in a war with Iran or other hostile nations. Scripture indicates global instability and wars that will intensify in the last days. So it's a possibility. A fifth possibility of what happens to America is the rapture. America would be virtually destroyed overnight if millions of Christians and children suddenly disappeared. The economic system, military readiness, transportation networks, healthcare systems, communications, and every major institution in the country would be thrown into total chaos. Since America still has a large Christian population compared to much of the world, the impact could be catastrophic. But a sixth possibility is judgment. Throughout the scriptures, when nations reject God, celebrate evil, persecute righteousness, and shed innocent blood, judgment eventually comes. Whether that's the Canaanites, whether that's the Philistines, whether that's the Babylonians, whether that's the Assyrians, whether that's the Egyptians, no civilization in history has survived prolonged moral rebellion against God without any consequences. And America is not exempt from that principle. So I don't know. We'll have to see. But those are at least some possibilities of what could happen to America since we're not mentioned in prophecy. Well, throughout Scripture, when nations reject God, celebrate evil, and persecute righteousness, judgment eventually comes. And America is ripe for judgment. And again, I'm not wanting this to happen, and I think a lot of what's holding back God's judgment is because Bible-believing Christians, the remnant, is still in America. But like Proverbs 14:34 says, righteousness exalts a nation, but sin is a reproach to any people. America, as you know, has been uniquely blessed by God. Historically, because of its biblical influence, its freedom, its evangelism, and its support for Israel. That's a big key. Woe to America if America turns its back on Israel. But again, blessing does not eliminate accountability. America has exported the filth from us to the entire world through music, through entertainment, through Hollywood, through our media. We have exported more sin than any other country on the planet. And right now, America is rapidly abandoning its moral foundations. It's had its sexual revolution. It's allowed its abortion industry. It's now allowing attack on children with puberty blockers and transgender surgeries. It has destroyed the family unit. It has normalized occultism. It hates Christians. It hates Jewish people. It's anti-Semitic. It has political corruption that probably will not be fixed. It has violence now, lawlessness. And all these things indicate moral decay. Now, let me say something important to all believers that are remnant believers watching this. We are not to place our hope in politics. Do I pray things go well? Of course. I don't want to live in a country that goes morally bankrupt. But politics cannot save America. Only individuals getting saved and the nation actually repenting of its evil deeds can change the course we are on. America's greatest need is not a political revival or a political savior, but a spiritual revival through faith in Jesus Christ. And the question then is, will that happen? I doubt it. I seriously doubt it. Scripture indicates that the church ends in Laodicea. America doesn't find itself in the pages of prophecy. Something happens. And again, remember what our master said in Matthew chapter 7, 13 through 14. For wide is the gate, and broad is the way that leads to destruction, and there are many who go by it. Because narrow is the gate, and difficult is the way which leads to life, and there are few who find it. The reality is that most people will continue down the broad road of destruction and rebellion against God, while only a remnant will choose the narrow path that leads to life. That's why I'm not hopeful that America comes back from it. The problem with America is ultimately spiritual. And while we should stand for truth and vote biblically and engage the culture and defend righteousness,
We must remember that our ultimate citizenship is in heaven. Philippians 3:20 says, "For our citizenship is in heaven." Here's the hope in all of this. Prophecy is not given to terrify believers. It is given to prepare us, to strengthen us, and to remind us that God is working out his plans to ultimately bring Jesus back to rule and reign. Jesus told us beforehand these things would happen. So when you see deception increasing or violence increasing, don't be surprised. When you see lawlessness increasing, don't be shocked. When you see hatred intensifying and people wanting to murder people, remember what Scripture already said. But also remember this. God wins. Jesus, the Messiah, the Jewish Messiah, is coming back. The church is going to be raptured. All Israel is going to be saved. The Antichrist system will not prevail forever. And Satan's kingdom has an expiration date. Jesus, the Jewish Messiah, will establish his kingdom in righteousness through the nation of Israel one day. So the question is not merely, will America survive? The greater question is this. Are we spiritually ready for the days ahead? Dark days are ahead, I'm afraid. Have we trusted in Jesus Christ for our salvation? That's number one. But as believers, are we walking in truth? Are we grounded in Scripture? Are we spiritually discerning? Are we prepared to stand firm if persecution increases? The days ahead will require courageous believers, those who really trust God, who are in the trenches, gutting it out, fighting the good fight of faith, and those who refuse to compromise with the spirit of this age, the satanic spirit that's coursing through the veins of many people. So here's the thing. Will America survive the fifth column? I don't think so. We are not on the pages of Scripture. The focus is on Israel during the last days, not on America. So something happens. I've given you a list of what they might be, and we'll see how those play out. But again, what are we here for? We are here to do the Great Commission. We are here to be salt and light. And one of our main jobs is to prevent the decay, the moral decay. And this is why you and I have to speak. We can't commit the sin of silence. We have to engage the culture. I don't want to live in a culture that's violent and full of hatred and wanting to kill everybody. I don't want to live in a culture like that. So we have to continue to do our jobs, even though we know prophetically America may not come back from that. You and I are still accountable for warning, being watchers on the wall, and preserving society. And I think that's one of the main reasons why we're still here, is we are preserving society. The Holy Spirit is working through the church to preserve society and prevent the lawless one, the Antichrist, from coming on the scene. But once the rapture happens, that's it. We're taken out. The Holy Spirit's restraint is removed. And the lawless one, the Antichrist, is revealed. And it's game on at that point in time. So we are doing the work of restraining, and that's what all of us need to be thinking about.

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5: Welcome to the 700 Club. President Trump is in Turkey today for a NATO summit and a meeting with President Erdogan. Israeli Prime Minister Benjamin Netanyahu is warning the president against making any deals with Turkey's leader.
6: In neighboring Syria, two bombs went off near the Damascus Hotel, where French President Emmanuel Macron is staying during his visit to the country. CBN's Julie Stahl reports.
7: Two explosions rocked Damascus Tuesday as French President Emmanuel Macron met with his Syrian counterpart in a landmark visit. Reports say the blasts were caused by explosive devices near the Four Seasons Hotel where Macron is staying. His office reports he is safe and the visit is continuing. Earlier, Iran's Islamic Revolutionary Guard Corps fired missiles at two commercial vessels near the Strait of Hormuz despite U.S.-Iranian talks. The attack comes during the six-day funeral of Iran's former supreme leader. Despite the large turnout, polls say only a minority of Iranians support the regime.
8: Iran is a nation of about 90 million. About 80% of them hate this regime and would like to see it gone. But you still have, quite a few million, a minority that they can bring to the streets.
7: President Trump is in Ankara today for a two-day summit of NATO leaders. He's seeking more support from NATO countries who didn't want to allow the U.S. forces to use their bases for attacks on Iran. He's also planning to meet with Turkey's President Erdogan on the sidelines of the conference. In an interview with Fox News Monday, Israeli Prime Minister Benjamin Netanyahu warned the president against making deals with Erdogan.
8: Turkey is a great country, but it's governed by a man who calls openly for the annihilation of Israel. He occupies half of Cyprus, a NATO country. He's threatening Greece, another NATO country. And he talks openly about conquering Jerusalem.
7: He also said Turkey is infected by the Muslim Brotherhood that hates America and finances terror groups like Hamas.
8: I don't think they should be given F-35s or the engines for their fighter jets, because that'll upset the power balance in the Middle East, which is ultimately guaranteed by Israeli air superiority and also by, by America's posture in the Middle East.
7: Following the NATO summit, Netanyahu is expected to meet with Trump at the White House, possibly as early as next week. Julie Stahl, CBN News, Jerusalem.
5: Well, CBN Middle East Bureau Chief Chris Mitchell is here with us now live in the studio. So, Chris, what's the importance of Netanyahu? It seems like he's on a campaign to influence President Trump. What's the goal?
9: Well, I think he's been talking to Fox News and others and telling him, and probably a message not just to the American people, but to President Trump. And I think he wants to warn them about Turkey. As Julie said in her report, it occupies a NATO ally, Cyprus. It threatens Greece, and it has has neo-Ottoman ambitions. It's not just a nationalist thing. It seems like Erdogan has ambitions beyond its own borders. It wants to reestablish what had been the Ottoman Empire, and that was the caliphate that was destroyed or abolished by a man named Kemal Ataturk back in 1924. And Erdogan seems to have this ambition to reestablish this caliphate and have influence well beyond the borders of Turkey.
5: Well, in the breakup of the Ottoman Empire following World War I, there was sort of a division, and primarily between France and Britain.
9: Exactly.
5: And so France got Syria and Lebanon, and Britain got
9: Palestine
5: and Iraq. Jordan, Iraq, Saudi Arabia. I mean, they got a lot.
9: And right.
5: You look at the map today. Is Erdogan serious that he wants to have control over all of that?
9: Well, he certainly wants to have influence all over that, but he's talking openly of conquering Jerusalem. His interior ministry is saying he's looking forward to the day when he will be able to be the governor of Jerusalem. So the rhetoric is pretty ambitious. And as we said, reported yesterday, the foreign minister says Israel is a burden on humanity. And it's really just this rhetoric is calling for a genocide, annihilation of the Jewish state. And it's trying to demonize, delegitimize Israel. Whether or not they want to continue militarily or geographically throughout the region, they certainly have, you could say, a vassal or maybe a puppet state in Syria. Al-Shara, the new president of Syria, really is beholden to Erdogan and the Turkish military for being able to take over that from Bashar Assad a couple of years ago. And so they have this influence they want to expand. They want to expand influence in Libya. And so they have regional ambitions.
5: Anything to read into the bombing for President Macron? He's visiting Syria, which is a landmark visit, given the history.
9: Yeah,
5: is that bombing symbolic? Is that they really trying to take out the French president? What is that?
9: It seems symbolic right now. I mean, it wasn't didn't seem to threaten the French president and his visit, but probably a message, perhaps, to the French president and to Al-Shara. What group? I don't know, is claiming responsibility just yet, but certainly a symbolic message for this visit.
5: Is there a thread of the Muslim Brotherhood through all of this?
9: Totally.
5: Where we're seeing both Hamas, Hezbollah, the government of Turkey seems to have that same thread. Greece just shut down a bunch of mosques that apparently were linked back into the Muslim Brotherhood. So how deep is that influence?
9: It's very deep in Turkey. I think it was after 2013, Mohamed Morsi, he was the head of the Muslim Brotherhood. They had taken over Egypt for maybe 18 months or so. El-Sisi took over. Well, it seems like the center of power of the Muslim Brotherhood shifted to Turkey then. And Erdogan has been hosting Hamas leaders, exporting this idea of the Muslim Brotherhood. And we know that it's not only a threat to Israel, but some of these Sunni Muslim states, they have evicted the Muslim Brotherhood as well, maybe UAE, Saudi Arabia, because the Muslim Brotherhood wants to topple those governments. They consider them too West-leaning and not fervent enough in Islam. And it's also important to note the Muslim Brotherhood really has their own agenda against the United States. They really do have a global agenda. They want to infiltrate Western countries, especially the U.S., which they see as the impediment to a global caliphate they would love to establish.
5: All right. Well, Turkey seems to be on this sort of interesting turning point.
9: Sure.
5: Where they're part of NATO. They're considered to be an ally. That was all part of the Cold War. They allowed monitoring bases to see what was going on inside the former Soviet Union. All of that happening. But now with Erdogan, they're planning some kind of influence, a resurgence of the Ottoman Empire. Where do you think this is going to land, and how alarmed are you that the president may make a deal with them?
9: I personally, maybe alarmed, but I think a lot of Israelis are alarmed. President Trump said he wanted to be very nice to Erdogan. I was reading an Israeli journal said, very nice puts chills down the spines of some Israelis. And it seems like he is shifting, this alliance. And, geographically, it straddles east and west. And sometimes Turkey has gone west and sometimes it's gone east. Now it seems with Erdogan, it's certainly turning east and being perhaps for Israelis, they think Turkey is now the number one strategic enemy or adversary after Iran. Iran is no longer maybe number one. Turkey's really becoming a strategic threat to Israel.
5: How much is that threat now reinforced if they obtain these advanced fighters?
9: That would be huge. There's two things. First of all, these engines, $700 million of engines, which would go into the fifth generation of Turkey's stealth fighter, which is called a Khan. That's one thing. The other thing is the F-35s. That would represent a threat to the F-35 technology because Turkey also has what's called the S-400 air defense system that was bought from Turkey. Now, if you have the from Russia. So if you have the F-35 and the S-400, it allows Russia to get some of the sensitive technology of the F-35, that stealth technology. So that would represent a threat to Israel's qualitative edge as well as the F-35 program itself.
5: Well, let's look at Iran they fired on a ship in the Strait of Hormuz. The funeral had crowds that were extraordinarily large, in my view. Mm-hmm. At the same time, I'm hearing 80% of the population doesn't want the regime anymore. But it looks like the Republican Guard is firmly in control, and nothing is going to dislodge that absent American boots on the ground.
9: Right.
5: So what's your prediction there? Is this just a pause for them to rearm? Is the economic consequences of the strait going to govern that conversation more than any of us really like? What's the future here?
9: It looks like if the memorandum of understanding holds and if they continue this 60-day pause, maybe another 60-day pause. It looks like the IRGC will maintain control, which means more repression on the people themselves, more executions, more torture, more arrest. And also it has implications for the church as well. The more Christian leaders being arrested. And despite that, the reports we have is that the gospel continues to go forward inside Iran. Pastors are visiting churches around the country. Signs and wonders, still people coming to faith through dreams and visions. So it's an important time to be praying for the church and for all the people of Iran.
5: Do you see an alliance forming, Iran, Turkey, which is of biblical proportions? Do you see that coming into play?
9: It seems like those puzzle pieces are coming into place with Turkey, Iran, maybe Russia as well. So if you're reading the Bible and reading Ezekiel, you can see perhaps things coming into place.
5: All right. Well, Chris, thanks for the insight. For you at home, pray for the peace of Jerusalem. Pray for the peace of the Middle East. These are historic days and turning point days. And pray for special wisdom in our State Department and in our administration and in Congress that we would know exactly what to do and be led in our steps. And for Christians around the world, now is the time to bring in the harvest. And we need to realize the days we live in. Night comes when no one can work, is the prediction. So while we still can, let's redouble our efforts to bring in this harvest. Well, in other news, Democratic Party leaders are now pressuring a controversial candidate in the midterm elections and pressuring him to step down. John Jessup has that story and more from our CBN News Bureau in Washington. John?
10: That's right, Gordon. A Senate seat seen as a toss-up in the state of Maine is at stake in the race. Democratic nominee Graham Plattner, who's made a strong challenge to longtime Republican Senator Susan Collins, has been dogged by controversy. Party leaders had stood by him, but after new accusations of sexual assault by a former girlfriend, a growing number are demanding he drop out, including California Congressman Ro Khanna and Massachusetts Senator Elizabeth Warren. Plattner denies the allegation, as well as previous claims of abusive behavior by another former girlfriend. If Plattner does not leave the race by Monday, his name will remain on the ballot. Well, the U.S. men's soccer team's bid to win the 2026 World Cup ended last night, Belgium winning 4-1. The American team scored its only goal on a free kick in the first half. The match was surrounded in controversy after President Trump said he personally called the head of FIFA over the one-game suspension of a U.S. player. FIFA lifted the red card ban, but said the president's call had nothing to do with it. The loss means the three host countries, the United States, Mexico, and Canada, are all out of the tournament. 10 teams remain as the round of 16 continues. The championship match will be held July 19th in New Jersey. And Gordon, I was watching last night, a tough win. A tough loss, actually.
5: It was a tough one. My wife was literally getting up off the couch, yelling at the players and yelling at the screen. So it was a heartbreak. At the same time, I think the World Cup has made soccer fans. I never thought I'd see America turn into soccer crazy land, but here we are. And I had no idea Country Roads was the national anthem. But it's being sung around the world. And the great thing is the world is seeing Americans and coming away with, wow, I didn't know you guys were like this. And, you know, the newspaper headlines that they've been reading is not the reality on the ground. And that's so true around the world. When you get to meet people, you understand, well, they're people too, and they want the same things, they have the same aspirations, and it's wonderful to see people get together over a contest. I mean, it was an obviously spirited contest. I think Belgium said we're trying to prove something, and they came out ready for action, and they certainly proved it last night on the field. But I think the larger story, and it's a much larger story, is when the world gets together and celebrates together, we can all understand we're still all people. And that's a wonderful thing.
6: Absolutely. Well, still ahead, she had 9 stepdads by the time she was 13. Years later, her mother told her she was the product of an affair and her identity was shattered. Watch what happens next. That's later on today's show. And then up next, the fight for control of Congress. Redistricting is one of the most effective weapons in that battle and the most controversial. CBN's chief political analyst David Brody breaks it all down for us after this.
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5: The midterm elections are just 4 months away. A redistricting battle has led to new congressional maps in multiple states. Our chief political analyst, David Brody, reports on the strategy that has reshaped the midterms and could alter the balance of power in Congress.
11: As we get closer to the November midterms, the race to control the House isn't just on the campaign trail. It's happening by changing maps. In today's hyper-polarized environment, redistricting has become one of the most important and controversial political tools. Tyler O'Neill is with the Daily Signal.
12: It feels like we haven't been this divided since the Civil War. I don't want us to have a civil war, but I keep seeing that if trends continue, and of course, God is in control, but if current ideological trends continue, we are more and more at loggerheads in this country.
11: Here's how it's playing out so far. Republicans have spent the past year redrawing congressional districts in states like Texas, Florida, Ohio, Missouri, and North Carolina. Democrats responded by taking their pens to places like California, Utah, and Virginia. The result? Republicans may have created somewhere between 6 and 10 additional GOP-leaning House districts heading into November. Current polling, however, shows that might not be enough to keep GOP control of the House. Harvard Kennedy Law School professor Benjamin Schneer agrees.
13: I think it's safe to say that without the mid-decade redistricting, it would be a near certainty that Republicans would lose, would be on target to probably lose the House. And that's certainly not the case. If you look at various models, you know, right now, I think it's maybe like a 75% chance that the Democrats are pegged at taking the House right now.
11: Many wonder how we even got here, since normally congressional maps are only drawn every 10 years after the census. That was before President Trump encouraged Republican-led legislatures to pursue a rare round of mid-decade redistricting, touching off what some describe as a political arms race.
12: Oh, most certainly. I would not make any bones about this. This is a very political debate.
11: Conservatives believe this early effort is simply a way to correct previous imbalances in the system.
12: I think President Trump had a lot of legitimate beefs with the system because what we saw in the 2020 census was this almost systemic overcounting of Democrat-leaning states and undercounting of Republican-leaning states.
11: Critics, though, argue both parties are using this tool to maximize political power rather than fair representation.
13: The way that the mid-decade redistricting has happened has been very top-down, right? It is part of this effort to hold on to the House. And so it really is this story, I think, of like further nationalization and polarization of our politics from the top down.
11: And from the courtroom on down. In Virginia, Democrats had hoped to gain as many as 4 favorable seats through a voter-approved redistricting amendment. The Virginia Supreme Court, however, struck it down, and an appeal failed at the U.S. Supreme Court. Meanwhile, Supreme Court justices handed the GOP a victory over voting right protections, which went the Republicans' way in some southern states. Florida also approved a new Republican-favored map, which the state's courts upheld.
14: This maneuvering raises a key question on who should be making these map decisions: voters, legislatures, or judges. So far, courts have become the referees in battles where the stakes couldn't be higher.
13: I think the most important thing to know about redistricting is it has a big impact on who wins elections. If you are in a state where the maps are being redrawn to advantage one party or the other, and particularly in a way that you don't agree with, ultimately, that may trickle down to policies that will impact your life.
11: David Brody, CBN News.
5: Well, it's one of the issues of being a representative democracy is that you vote for your representative. But if someone in control of the state legislature and the governor's mansion, if they're in control and they're of a particular party, they can literally draw lines that make sure that your political party will never win a single race. So you look at New England and just the percentage of Republicans there is dramatically underrepresented in the Congress. You look at other states that are Republican, those lines are all being redrawn to make sure Democrats can never get elected. And that polarization that's happening throughout our culture is of deep concern and should be of deep concern to all Americans, that you can't even reach across the aisle to meet with them and you can't come to any kind of agreement regarding legislation. It's always a party line vote in Congress and the Senate. That is deeply concerning. And instead of this constant debate and constant campaigning, can we get into constant deliberation where we identify what is the problem? And there are multiple problems facing our country today. The cost of living is through the roof. The number of foreign threats is through the roof. And we can't come to any kind of agreement. We don't want to spend a lot of time arguing about, you know, what does it mean to be a woman? You get into that kind of thing, and in history, what was the main argument in the Byzantine Empire as the barbarians were at the gate? This is actual history. They were debating how many angels could dance on the head of the pin. That's where we get that expression from. And instead of looking at what is the threat to our overall civilization, they were debating minor details of theology. Are we doing the same thing? And in that, can we say this debate where somebody comes out as a winner and somebody comes out as a loser means that we all lose? And instead of the debate, can we have statesmen who deliberate and decide what's the best course for the country, not the best course for a political party? That's going to take a change, and I hope it comes from voters, which is where it should come from, the opening lines of our Constitution, we the people. We're getting the government we deserve and the government that we voted for. So let's come together and say, well, this isn't working so well. Let's do it differently. And instead of constant campaigning, can we have constant governing? That's a big difference. Terry?
6: Well, coming up, a young woman's desperate search for her biological father. See what happens when they meet and hear the message she receives from God about her real identity. That's up next.

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1: Well, as a child, Becky longed to climb up in the lap of her father and feel secure in his love. But that never happened for her, because for years, she never knew who her real father was.
2: I wanted to fit in and belong somewhere. As a child, sometimes, like, I remember sitting in the bathtub and praying, you know, God, I just wanted to be loved.
3: Becky McGowan knows what it's like to feel you don't belong. By the time she was 13, she'd had 9 stepdads and had moved so often, she didn't have the chance to put down roots.
2: The first time I finished this whole school year in one school was 6th grade after my mother got saved. She fell in love with Jesus and it changed her life, which changed our lives. So I didn't know him as my savior, but I knew God created me and I knew he was there.
3: Though her family started attending church regularly, Becky's perspective on God didn't change much until her teens.
2: My relationship grew with him from being my creator into my savior. I would wake up early and spend time in my Bible before basketball practice. I knew that he saved me, but I just didn't understand how much he loved me. I had to work for his love. I had to be good for his love.
3: At 17, Becky thought she'd finally found where she belonged when she married her high school sweetheart. It wasn't the dream she'd expected.
2: He was the first person that told me that he loved me, and so I clung to that because I wanted to be loved. People thought we had a cute little happy marriage, high school sweethearts, but it was H-E-L-L at home. It was just never a constant love. I had to work for it or earn it.
3: Soon after, Becky's mother told her about her biological father and that Becky was the product of an affair her married mother had with a married man.
2: I didn't think it affected me. But it did. It did set me up with thinking that my identity was being fatherless, thinking my identity was being a product of adultery. I'd see a dad holding a little girl while she was sleeping at church or something. I thought I never had that. I never got to crawl up in my daddy's arms, you know? So I felt like I got cheated.
3: Becky had 2 children of her own and worked hard to be a good mother. Still, when she and her husband divorced 7 years later, Becky felt empty inside.
2: I had a void in my heart that I wanted filled. You know, I just didn't know how to fill it.
3: Becky drifted away from church. 4 years later, she married Nick and began the difficult search for her biological father.
2: I started actually looking for my dad and making phone calls to where he used to work, but I'd only get so far and then a door would get shut.
3: One day in 2018, Becky's concern for her now teenage son collided with her own sense of shame, and she had an encounter with God that changed everything.
2: I don't feel good enough, God, to pray for my son. Like, I don't feel worthy enough. I've not been living right for you. I put you on a back burner, and I felt him tell me, I love you unconditionally. The love that you have for your son is a small amount of the love that I have for you. And I felt the love of God wrap around me in my living room. And I asked the Lord to forgive me for turning my back on him. And from that day on, I never looked back. My identity is in Christ and he is my Abba Father.
3: Becky started a prayer journal. Her first prayer was for God to bring closure to her search for her dad. A month later, she had the same recurring dream she'd had for years.
2: I think I longed to find my dad so much that I would dream about it. In February, I had a dream of finding him, and I thought, this is the last time. I'm going to do it.
3: Becky ordered a DNA kit. After completing it, she sent it in and got her results. In April of 2018, Becky located her father and an older sister. The sisters developed a relationship over FaceTime and texts. Made arrangements for Becky to go to Nashville to meet her dad in person.
2: It was the best feeling. I remember just thinking, God, you are so good. You know, the Bible says that he will do exceedingly and abundantly more than you even ask. And that's what he did. I just wanted a picture. I wanted closure. And I didn't know if he was going to be alive. I'm thankful he was. He had just turned 85 and he said that was his best birthday present.
3: As she thought about reuniting with her dad, Becky had a conversation with the Lord.
2: I was driving home over the mountain, and I was like, thank you, Jesus, for giving me this. You know, it is more than I even asked for. I just wanted closure. But God, I would have been the perfect little daddy's girl, such a tomboy. And I felt the Lord say, you are daddy's girl. I was there in the bathtub when he was crying. I felt that same love that wrapped around me in that living room floor hold me while I cry. All my days, he's been there.
3: Becky knows her true identity is in Christ, and that assurance informs every decision she makes.
2: I am a child of God. He's a king, and I'm a princess, and I am a daddy's girl, and I know that's my identity. I have purpose, and my purpose is to love people. I don't have to be perfect. I don't have to earn it. It's free. Learn what God says about you and who he says you are. There's nobody out there that is going to fill a void in your life like the Lord. He's going to bring completion, and he's going to bring healing. And it's no one's job to do that. There's no person out there that's going to fix you. It's Jesus. He made me whole. He completed me.
1: You know, you can't be perfect, can you? I mean, none of us can. It's impossible. So if you're feeling like you have to earn someone's love, that becomes a pretty difficult thing, you know? It's when we're longing for it, when we're needing something that we didn't have, then we begin to look for it in other people who are also imperfect, who bring their own story into our relationships with them. And so it's fair to say only God can fill that hole if it's inside of you. You know, knowing who we are in Jesus just straightens out so many things in our lives, so many questions, so much emptiness, so much searching. The Bible says we are made in his image and likeness. It's kind of like when you see a little child and you say, boy, he or she really looks like their mom or their dad. When we walk with Jesus, when we're in him, when we invite him into our lives, we begin to look like him, and we're supposed to. He invites us to be his child. You know, he wants that relationship with us. I mean, imagine this in scripture. It says, God is saying, I stand at the door and knock. I mean, think about that. The God who loves you, who knows you, who created everything that is, says, I stand at the door of your heart and knock. If anyone opens the door, if you want him to, he comes in. And he says, I'll come in and I'll have fellowship with them. You can have that today. I don't know if you have the same emptiness that she had, Becky had about her dad and the lack of a dad in her life. You know, these things can make us feel unlovable, like we can never measure up, like somehow we're less than, when everything in God's word says we have everything we need, everything. And sometimes it's sin that keeps us apart. You know, we keep looking back at where we came from, looking back at our need, our emptiness. And this is what the Bible says about that. He forgives our sin when we confess it, as far as the east is from the west, and I love this part, and remembers it no more. We remember it sometimes. We look back. He does not. He receives us right where we're at. He just loves us too much to let us stay there. So he leads us forward into truth, into healing, into a relationship with him as his child. If you haven't done that, would you like to do it today? It's just so easy, and it begins the life you were created for. Just pray with me right now. Jesus, I am a sinner. I have made more mistakes than I can count. I've blown it because of the emptiness in me, because of my feeling of being less than. I'm coming to you today not with excuses. I'm coming confessing humbly that I have made many, many errors and mistakes. I'm asking for your forgiveness. Would you forgive me as far as the east is from the west? Would you be the savior of my soul, the Lord of my life? I don't know how to live for you, but I want to. So will you fill me with your Holy Spirit? Holy Spirit, will you teach me your ways? Will you lead me, guide me, direct me, fill me, touch me, change me, use me? I ask all of this in the mighty name of Jesus. Amen. So you've opened the door and now he's come in. Now what do you do? Well, we have a packet for you. It's called A New Day. 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Gordon?
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3: Welcome back to Washington for this CBN Newsbreak. Massive storms and flooding have affected parts of the Northeast. This video shows the moment the roof of a BJ's in New Jersey collapsed. Downpours causing the roof to cave in, briefly trapping two people inside. More than half a foot of rain fell in other areas, turning roads into rivers. Some drivers needed to be rescued from submerged cars. The severe storms delayed or canceled some 10,000 flights yesterday. Well, Republicans in Congress allowed a one-year ban on Medicaid funds to Planned Parenthood to expire. As of July 5th, clinics can once again bill the federal government for non-abortion services such as contraception and health screenings. Medicaid payments amount to more than $800 million in revenue to Planned Parenthood. Last year, Republicans passed the one-year ban but failed to renew it. Pro-life groups are criticizing GOP leadership, Students for Life Action giving every legislator an F on its pro-life report card. Well, you can always get the latest from CBN News by going to our website at cbnnews.com. Gordon and Terry will be back with more of the 700 Club right after this.
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7: Evelyn used to wake up hungry and go to bed the same way. 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
8: 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She sells bamboo.

0: bamboo souvenirs in neighboring beach towns. On a good day, she earns about $5.
1: It felt like I could not do it anymore. But because of God, I didn't give up. When we don't have food, she is brave and says, we'll just have to eat rice with salt.
0: To combat malnutrition and hunger in the entire village, Orphans Promise launched a feeding program there. Over the past 2 years, we provided healthy meals, medical care, free medicine, and school supplies to 80 children, including Evelyn and her siblings.
2: I love eating vegetables and chicken.
0: 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That way, women like Vernalyn are able to provide for their children.
1: 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I am also grateful to everyone who helped, for the business and everything you've done for us.
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4: Kiarna had been losing her hair for months. She continued to pray for healing, but the issue only got worse until the day she was watching this show on her cell phone.
5: All these strange symptoms started, and then I was just trying to figure out the mystery.
6: In October 2025, Kiarna Wood was helping her son clean up construction debris from the home he was building.
5: There wasn't good ventilation, and I breathed in a lot of particulate matter of all kinds of things. And after that, my whole body started to itch from my head all the way down to my toes. And I thought, what's going on? Kind of came and went. At the same time, I got my hair done with a new hairstylist. And I thought, maybe I'm allergic to the hair chemicals now. A little bit after that is when I started to lose the hair. I lost a lot of hair. And I thought, gosh, I hope this stops, because if it doesn't, it's going to be time for a wig. I went to the dermatologist, and he prescribed some medication. I brought it home, and I read the label, and I thought, I really don't want to take this. And I just intensely started praying, Lord, you know, I don't understand what's going on here, but you do. I'm going to wait on you. And I just prayed.
6: Over the next 6 months, Kiarna continued to pray for healing, yet the hair loss didn't improve. During that time, she often watched the 700 Club.
5: And it's always encouraging to me, and I love to get the Christian viewpoint on the world news, because you're not going to get that from a local news station. It just kind of puts the world events in perspective for me. And then I listen to people with their testimonies and their healings, and then I'm encouraged, because, you know, if God will do it for them, God can do it for me.
6: Then, on the afternoon of May 7th, Kiarna was watching the show on her cell phone.
5: I was looking at the little bar on my phone. I was like, oh my gosh, this is just about the end. And Gordon prayed for some people, and it was Ashley's turn. And I was thinking, Ashley, please say something about the lady that's losing her hair and doesn't know why. And that's what she did.
7: There's a woman watching, and you've got just severe hair loss, and you are not quite sure why this is happening, but it's very concerning to you. And I just believe God is healing you right now in Jesus' name. Whatever condition you've been diagnosed with because of that, I just believe God is healing you right now from just this rapid hair loss in Jesus' name. I believe your hair is just going to continue to grow back in full health.
5: And I knew it was me. I knew it was for me. And I started crying, and I just stopped what I was doing and raised my hands, and I said, thank you, dear Lord. Thank you. Thank you. Thank you for hearing me. Thank you.
6: Afterwards, Kiarna noticed that she wasn't losing as much hair.
5: It stopped. I just have regular hair loss now, just like I always did when I washed my hair or brushed my hair or whatever. So, I mean, it just stopped.
6: Kiarna has continued to praise God for her healing and encourages others to pray for their own breakthrough.
5: God hears you. He's listening. Even if you don't feel like you're getting an answer, and hair loss is not like some big sickness or anything, but it mattered to me and it mattered to him. So I'm just grateful. He knows what's important to you. He has our best interest in mind. I'm not anybody special. I'm just a regular person, and he heard me, so if he heard me, he'll hear you.
4: I love to remind people that what God has done for others, he can and will do for you. All you have to do is come to him humbly and ask, Daddy, could you help me? And then you can walk into the realization that he numbers every single hair on your head. He has all of that in his awareness. He loves you tenderly. He wants to heal. You don't have to bargain with him. The bargain's already made on the cross. That's when Jesus announced, it's finished. It's paid for. All we have to do is believe it. Now, God understands our struggle with belief, and he understands how hard it is for us of little faith to come into that belief that his word is eternal, and it's living, and it's powerful. And so if you need that extra lift, just as she asked for, can Ashley please say the woman with hair loss who's wondering why? And that's exactly what the Holy Spirit speaks to Ashley to say. And then that says, okay, that's for me. Now, here's a word for you, and it comes from Psalm 103. He forgives all your iniquities. That's for you. Everything you've ever done wrong, he forgives all your iniquities. And he heals all your diseases. The same act that accomplished forgiveness for all sin, for all time, is the same act you can trust and say, he has healed my disease. You can have that breakthrough today. All you have to do is look to Jesus. He's the author. He's the beginning of your faith, and he's the finisher of your faith. It's not what you pray or how earnestly you pray or any of that. It's not based on your effort. It's based on what Jesus has already accomplished. When you realize that, you get the answer to every need. Now, we're going to encourage you with some other testimonies. Here's an amazing one. Christina of Indianapolis. She had congestive heart failure. She gained 33 pounds from water weight. The leakage wounds in her lower ankles caused excruciating pain. Well, one night, Christina and her husband called the CBN prayer line, 1-800-700-7000. As they prayed, the couple's living room was filled with the presence of God. At that moment, the horrible pain in her body began to lift. As God's presence got stronger, all pain ceased. Within minutes, she was asleep. For the first time in weeks, she woke up free of pain. To God be the glory. What do you have?
8: Remarkable. This is Marianne. She lives in Buford, Georgia. She suffered with chronic pain in her right arm. It was something she prayed about for 20 years. One day during this program, she heard you, Gordon, say, there's someone with arthritis in your right shoulder. God's healing you of all that inflammation and scarring. In the name of Jesus, be free. Lift your hands to him. Praise him for what he's done for you. You are receiving it now in Jesus' name. Marianne exercised her faith knowing it's all about Jesus. At that moment, she knew she was healed. She keeps saying, God is so good.
4: God is so good. Let's come to him right now. Lord, I lift everyone in the audience to you, all who are in need, all who are suffering, all who have infirmity, who have pain in their bodies. Whatever the problem is, Lord, we just declare over them, Jesus is the answer. What you accomplished 2,000 years ago, you accomplished for all people, for all time. When you announced it's finished, the wall of separation between us and you has been completely torn down. You have forgiven all our iniquities, and now we ask that you heal all our diseases. We come to you. Finish our faith, Lord God. Give us the faith to believe for healing now. In Jesus' name we ask it. Terry, God's given you something.
8: Yeah, people, some of you have cancer, and this is in two specific areas, liver and lungs. And you just keep having some reoccurrence there. God's healing cancer in liver and lungs right now in Jesus' name. If that's you, receive it. Begin to thank him for it.
4: There's someone, and you're saying, please say specifically mass in the upper left lung. And so I'm saying it for you, mass in the upper left lung. May it be dissolved. May it no longer reproduce. May it just go away. In Jesus' name, be healed. Someone else, you heard the story about congestive heart failure and saying, please say that for me. I'm in terrible pain. In the name of Jesus, be healed. May all that fluid drain away. May your heart beat normally. May its strength come back to you, energy. In Jesus' name we pray. Amen and amen. If you've been healed, let us know. Share your good report with us, and we want to share it with the world. 1-800-700-7000. Here's a word from Matthew. Whatever you ask in prayer, believing, you will receive. God bless you. We'll see you again tomorrow.
9: Welcome to Behind the Cameras. This is for the month of July, and what a special month it is. The birth Independence Day of the United States of America was on the 4th of July, 1776. What a special day that was. But first, World News Briefing. On the 9th, you want to write this down. We have a great lineup this month on World News Briefing. On the 9th, it will be myself and Don Stewart. So you'll want to be sure that you put your schedule in there for the 9th at 6 p.m. Pacific. It will be Don Stewart and myself. And then on the 16th, Tom Hughes will be back on, and he wants to ask me, so I guess I'll be back in the hot seat, some technical questions. I'm not sure what they are, but all of you really enjoy it when Tom asks me about some of these technical questions. So I'm looking forward to that on the 16th. And then on the 23rd, it's going to be with Tom Hughes and Lee Brainerd. And so you'll want to tune in, because Lee knows so much about prophecy along with Tom Hughes. And there's so much going on in the world. And then on the 30th of July, you've got a very special treat. You've got the prophecy pros themselves. You have Dr. Jeff Kenley and Todd Hansen that are going to be hosting World News Briefing. Now, that's a lineup for July. We wanted to make it really special for you. So you'll sure want to tune in on Thursday night, 9 p.m. Pacific. And it won't be long on demand that we're going to start putting, like we do on the website, the gallery in, so you can watch a few weeks back in case you missed one of the World News Briefings. There's a few other great shows, too, that you definitely will want to put in your schedule, and that's Monday through Friday, the 700 Club at 12 p.m. Pacific, Monday through Friday. It is a great program with news, and I just enjoy the relationships that the videos that they take of people, miracles, and how God worked in their lives. It's a great program. It's every weekday, Monday through Friday, 12 p.m. Pacific. And then, of course, at 2 o'clock, Washington Watch with Tony Perkins. And that is at 2 to 3 o'clock. And that's also, that is a live program. So you are getting real time what is going on in Washington. And Tony has some of the best speakers, the House, the Senate, and staff from the president that are always on giving him updates. And you know, he does a show once a week with Mike Johnson. It's not on our network, but that's a great little half-hour show too. Some of it is carried over during the week. And of course, at 11 to 12, we're live with Pacific Justice with Pratt Dankus. And I think any of you that are homeschooling, you should have your students tune in Monday through Thursday for Brad, because he fights for our Christian rights. When people say we can't do things, we can't have a Bible on the street, we can't be praying for this, or you don't have the right to carry your Bible here or there, Brad lets us know. And Brad takes it all the way to the Supreme Court. He will fight anybody that tries to take away our Christian rights. And he's a great advocate for anti-abortion. He's always fighting for the cause. So that's a great program. And we have some other great Monday through Friday programs too. But I want to make this a little bit short. I'll extend it. If you want to go on demand, I'll talk a little bit longer, but I try to keep our little update a little under 4 minutes. And we have a great gift this month for you for the month of July. And it this never was aired by David Hocking, by the way. It was a series that he did. And it's quite in-depth. There's parts in this CD MP3. And it's about angels and the power of angels and a lot of misunderstandings we have because we have an advocate right there with us. And David explains a lot of this, the mystery of angels. So it's our gift. If you help us out, become a summer co-laborer this month. Any of you that want to be a summer co-laborer, any amount over $10, we're going to tuck that in the mail for you, that little CD. Remember, it's a gift. It's just we look for these little appreciation gifts for you making all of this possible. We're broadcasting in over 250 data centers throughout the world. We reach almost 70 million viewers a month. We're now in Cuba. We have a 24-hour TV station in Hawaii. In Hilo, and also in Iran, we've been preaching the gospel for many years, and yes, we are there. In fact, friends, did you know that we have over 18 data centers just in China? There are a lot of Christians, and the one thing about Chinese missionaries, they're bold. They'll go somewhere knowing that they're never coming back, that they're either going to be martyred or persecuted, but they are that convicted to get the gospel out. It's time for me to go and tell a friend about his channel. And if you can help us out over the summer months, every year we ask if you could become, just for the summer hump, the next few months, a co-laborer. And we've been successful at that ever since 2010. That enough of you every summer come on and you're co-laborers, and that way we don't have to cut back on anything. And it's kind of interesting because they send me some of the little notes that you say, and you go, Dennis, I'm back. I've been a co-laborer for 10 years and I'm back again. And what you do is you help us out when our faithful, we call them Steady Eddie faithful partners, when they take off for summer, a lot of them are teachers and they save their money and then they go on vacation. So they take a little sabbatical, but that's when you pick up. Until next time, or if something important comes up, watch his channel and maybe I'll tune in a little bit later this month of beautiful July to give you a little extra update. God bless.
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12: Thank you for watching His Channel. With a national update, I'm Elizabeth May. A Christian publisher said an important part of America's history is disappearing from school reading lists as the nation celebrated its 250th anniversary this year. The publisher points to a study showing fewer books teaching about Christianity's influence on America's founding, its early leaders, and national values. Supporters say faith played a key role in shaping the country's history and believe students deserve to learn that story alongside other historical facts. They argue that leaving out Christianity gives young people an incomplete understanding of America's past. The publisher is encouraging families, churches, and schools to preserve this important heritage by promoting books that highlight the nation's Christian roots. Supporters hope the discussion will inspire renewed interest in America's founding principles and encourage future generations to better understand the faith and values that helped shape the nation from its earliest days. Meanwhile, churches across the country are still reporting increased attendance among young adults. According to several ministry leaders and pastors, many churches say they are seeing more people in their teens, 20s, and early 30s who are attending Sunday services, Bible studies, and small group gatherings. Church leaders say this rise is encouraging after years of concern about declining attendance. Some pastors believe the trend may be linked to a renewed interest in faith, community, and purpose in daily life. Others point to online church services and social media as tools that have helped young people to reconnect with the Christian faith. Teaching in local organizations, while yet still others, observe the cultural influence of voices like Charlie Kirk. Churches are updating their programs and offering contemporary worship music, volunteer opportunities, and discussion-based groups to better connect with younger audiences. While the trend is not uniform across all regions, many leaders say the overall movement is positive. Religious liberty continues to be a major topic at conservative policy gatherings across the United States, according to organizers and Christian advocacy groups. Leaders at these events say they are focused on protecting the rights of individuals and churches to practice their faith. This without government interference. Christian organizations attending the meetings are also sharing their policy goals for upcoming legislative sessions. These include supporting conscience protections, strengthening faith-based schools and charities, and ensuring religious groups can take part in public life. Supporters say these efforts are important to protect what they describe as a core American freedom, which applies to all people of faith. They argue that religious liberty should remain strongly protected in law and policy decisions. Critics, however, say some proposals may raise concerns about the separation of church and state. The discussions continue as lawmakers and advocacy groups consider legislation affecting religious freedom at both state and national levels. Finally, faith organizations across the U.S. expanded outreach efforts for America's 250th celebrations, which mark 250 years since the nation's founding. Thank you for watching His Channel with a national update. I'm Elizabeth May.
13: Welcome to Brad Dacus Live. I'm Brad Dacus, president and founder of the Pacific Justice Institute. Folks, on today's show, we have a very interesting guest who is right on the front lines of one of the most challenging parts of the country, also one of the most beautiful parts of the country. And if you haven't guessed it, it's Hawaii. So I'd like to welcome to the program the president and CEO of the Hawaii Family Forum, Eva Andretti. Eva Andretti, thank you so much for joining us, Eva. So glad to have you. Did I pronounce that correctly?
14: Yeah, you did. And it's an absolute pleasure to be here.
13: Oh, well, thank you for joining us, Eva. And so I know I was out there recently, and you know, you guys kept me so busy, or my staff and everyone kept me so busy that my wife said, she says, no, I'm not going. She goes, I'm just going to sit there and, you know, just watch you. And I've already heard you speak. and then I came back the next week, same thing. I mean, it was just like, boom, boom, boom, boom. And I will tell you, I was so encouraged, you know, not just the fact that you guys kept me busy, but to see so much involvement of the pastors, the community, wanting to take back their state. And it's a very unique state in terms of the history, the culture, the background. We're going to talk about that. But I think people are going to be very inspired when they hear our conversation about how you are having a positive effect dealing with challenges that is one of the most darkest bluest states in the country, and yet you're seeing progress. And I know I was encouraged. I think the people watching this are going to be find it very fascinating and encouraging to listen to. Now, for listeners who may not be familiar with the Hawaii Family Forum, tell us you know, who you are, what your organization does, and why was it founded?
14: Yeah, so Hawaii Family Farm is part of the Family Policy Alliance. And basically, I love to tell everybody and remind everybody that we became established along with a lot of other family policy councils because of the vision of Dr. James Dobson. You know, he really saw that in every state, there was a need to have a voice for truth, a voice for righteousness at the state capitol, and then be able to use that voice in a positive way to upbuild the community, but also to fight against things that were happening at the legislature. And I know that people always see that as fighting for things at the legislature, but it was also protecting such great things, just like the Pacific Justice Institute does, which is protecting families and protecting our children. In Hawaii, we call them keiki, you know, from all the negative things that could happen out there, but not just fighting to keep bad things from happening. We want to solidify the good things that are happening and stand behind those legislators who are strong enough and faithful enough to preach these great things out in the legislative buildings that are out there. So basically, you know, our mission is to unite and equip people of faith to engage in public policy, but to do that from a biblical worldview and to do it in the right manner. And Hawaii is the best place to make that happen because we are already embedded here with the Aloha spirit. And everyone who's traveled to Hawaii, they know what that's like. You know, the minute you step off the plane, there just seems to be a different spirit here, the spirit of welcome, the spirit of love, and it's something that's very much embedded into the culture here. And so we've been around since 1998, and we are unique. We're a little different than the other family policy councils because I would say about 80 to 85% of our donations, because we are a 501c3, comes from churches. And it kind of goes to that comment you made earlier. It's why pastors look so much to Hawaii Family Forum for direction and guidance, because that's our biggest constituency, although we do work with the churches and the wider community as well.
13: I know when I was out there, there seemed to be no problem with making arrangements for me to be guest preaching at churches there in Hawaii, even relatively short notice. They were willing for me to come in and guest preach. It was really encouraging to see that. There's Calvary Chapels. There's a lot of really great churches there in Hawaii. So I was really encouraged to see that, and you know, it was a real blessing to see an area that's, you know, not just, you know, just a few Christians here or there, but there's, you know, the body of Christ has a definite presence there in Hawaii. There's churches. They're excited about the Lord. You know, a lot of them really live their faith. They take it seriously. There, I think, in Hawaii, because maybe they see the challenges around them and so many people who are non-believers. And I think that's, you know, real important. When people hear public policy organization, they sometimes think of lobbying or politics. So how is Hawaii Family Forum different than that label, if you will?
14: That is such a great question, because you know, it's one of the biggest misconceptions that people have, not just about Hawaii Family Forum, but about all the family policy councils across the nation. You know, when they hear public policy, they're going to think of partisan politics. They're going to think of lobbying, you know, and that's really a part of Hawaii Family Forum and what we do, but that's not all about what we do. Because we are a nonprofit, we're a 501c3, we want to make sure when we go into the community that the people of faith, they have an understanding of how public policy works, but also how it affects families. And then, you know, not just families, but religious liberty, right? Sanctity of life, all these really important issues that we're fighting. And then have them navigate that through a biblical worldview. We don't endorse candidates. We don't endorse political parties. We just really work very hard to provide objective information about legislation. We look at what's happening at the state capitol. We look at the bills. We explain what those bills do. We try to do it in layman's terms. I often say that our role is really to educate, motivate, and activate. You know, we have five pillars that is part of our how we do our effort in Hawaii, and that's we identify like-minded people in the community, we educate them, we motivate them, and we activate them, but then we also connect them. We connect them not only with resources that they need to make a difference, but great organizations that can help them navigate, like the Pacific Justice Institute. You know, so we kind of are that connector piece, and I think that's what sets us apart from a lot of different organizations.
13: Yeah, and I want people to know that Hawaii is one of the states that we actually have an office and an attorney there who just does a great job. Joe Gomes, he's just incredible attorney, great heart, servant heart, and has been actively involved in serving the body of Christ and people, parents' rights, religious freedom, sanctity of life. Is actively involved, and I've just been really, just been a real joy to work with him and have see someone has such a commitment to serving right there in Hawaii. Hawaii's a great place to live in, I have to admit. I mean, I'm not saying he's like, you know, out there in the desert. I mean, Hawaii is beautiful, you know, given, but he's just playing such a valuable role in helping us serve the people of throughout Hawaii. So that's fantastic. So many people think of Hawaii as a paradise, right? I mean, it is. I mean, how many of us went to Hawaii for our honeymoons? I know I did. My wife and I went to Kauai, and it was just beautiful, and Oahu's beautiful. It's just all beautiful. But there are some public policy challenges, though, that people don't see, right?
14: No, that's true. And, you know, when people look at Hawaii, of course, they see the palm trees, they see the beaches. And so do I. I mean, I've lived here my whole life. So, you know, breathing in this wonderful air and all that. But people forget that Hawaii is actually quite often a testing ground for progressive legislation. And when you think about it, Hawaii was the first state to legalize abortion. People think it was New York. And if you look at the timing, New York and Hawaii legalized abortion at the same time, but there was a little difference in how the law worked. But we were definitely there right before New York. And so when you look at abortion, same-sex marriage, a lot of people know that it started here with the court cases back in the early 1990s. I believe it was 1991 when the first court case on same-sex marriage happened right here in the state of Hawaii. Things like assisted suicide, all of these things were kind of tested in Hawaii's legislature. And the reason for that is because of that aloha spirit I mentioned earlier. A lot of times there's a lot of acceptance here. And so we're the testing ground, you know, and I think that's why for us here in Hawaii, we really have to watch not only what's happening nationally, because if there are progressive things that happen in New York or California, our legislators want to join onto that train and make those things happen. So we have to watch on that level. But we also have to watch to make sure that seeds are not being planted for things that may not necessarily be attacking the other states.
13: At least not now. So what you're saying is, so people in other states shouldn't say, ah, Hawaii, that's 2,000 miles off the coast of California. That's, you know, halfway between the U.S. and China. We shouldn't worry about them. In reality, we should, because it is a lot of testing ground, right, like you said. And so what happens in Hawaii may not stay in Hawaii. California's been a testing ground for a lot of radical leftist policies, anti-family, anti-faith, anti-life policies, but Hawaii is too.
14: Absolutely. In fact, when I'm at the Capitol and we're testifying on issues, so many times you'll hear the legislators say, well, I talked with legislators in this state or that state, and these are good things. We need to do what, you know, New York is doing. We need to do what California is doing. And California especially. In fact, my counterpart, Jonathan in California, I call him all the time when they do something crazy, because they are, like you mentioned, they are absolutely insane on some of the things they do. So when they're doing crazy things, I'm calling him up and I'm going, you know, basically I have job security because of California.
13: Yeah. Yeah, it's so true. So true. So are the issues in Hawaii, though, I mean, are they different from the mainland issues like we're facing in California, New York, Massachusetts, or are they different?
14: Not really. Although our culture is so unique here in Hawaii, we're still facing a lot of these things that you know, because you guys are facing it firsthand, you know, religious liberty issues, parental rights, sanctity of life, gender ideology stuff, free speech, governmental overreach. You know, all of these things are affecting us right here in the state of Hawaii.
13: Yeah. Yeah. So it's a lot of the same similar kinds of issues that are going forward and a real challenge. Eva, what makes Hawaii's cultural landscape unique when it comes to faith and family? It's a different culture. I'm sure there's some unique, some differentiation, some uniqueness there, right?
14: We are a true melting pot. I know that everybody says that, but we really are here, you know. Well, first of all, understanding that we have a host culture here. You know, we are the only state in the nation that actually had a monarchy, a living, breathing, working monarchy. You know, we had a king and we had a queen. And the queen, the last queen in the state of Hawaii was a woman of faith. She was a Christian. And in fact, some of the most beautiful songs that we sing today, Hawaii Pono'i, was written by this queen while she was imprisoned because of the overthrow. And that's a whole nother show. We won't get into that. But the point is that she was a Christian. And while she was in prison, she wrote these beautiful praise and worship songs to the Lord, in spite of the fact that her kingdom had been taken from her. And, you know, so you have that history just kind of embedded into what we believe here in the state. Now, it doesn't mean everybody in Hawaii is a Christian. That is not true. We have atheists here. But the recent Barna study says that there's about 60% of the people in Hawaii that identify as Christian. Now, wow. Of course, when we drill that down, right, people that actually go to church and all that, it's a much different number. But when you have 60% of the people that identify as Christian, then you understand that there is this seamless faith that's kind of embedded into family here, which is what, you know, creates that whole aloha spirit and that spirit of welcome. And it is the Native Hawaiian people, you know, a lot of that Native culture that is interwoven. Plus, you know, we have Asian culture here. You know, people that have been around the Asian population understands that there is a respect that comes from that. So when you weave all of that together, you have this wonderful thing that we call the aloha spirit here.
13: Yeah.
14: And I hope that makes sense.
13: Yeah, no, it does. I was surprised, though, to hear 60% identify as Christian. I mean, I thought there were a lot of Buddhists there, because there's, you know, there's a lot of Japanese who were there, I guess, people from China, Asia. So I thought there were, you know, like I thought Christians were in the minority, but what you
14: said—that's what I—that's what I thought too. But this is the most recent Barna numbers, and so I was shocked.
13: Wow. So do you think there's revival happening in the United States, revival happening in Europe and other parts of the world, even in Iran, exciting things happening. Do you see that possibly then happening there in Hawaii? People, particularly Gen Zs, I know studies show there are a lot of those Gen Z males. Young Gen Z males are coming to Christ, following Christ. Do you see any of that in Hawaii offhand? Or do you know anything beyond that stat of 60%?
14: Yeah, in fact, there's actually some proof in the numbers. You know, when you look at the political climate in Hawaii, you are predominantly Democrat here, strongly Democrat. But you'll see that on the west side of Oahu, there is a rise of the Republican Party happening. And again, we're not political, so I'm not saying, you know, one is better than the other. But what's happening is a lot of that Republican rise is happening because of the impact of the churches on the west side of Oahu. Wow. Churches are becoming, they've always been quite involved in the community, you know, housing and homelessness, poverty, domestic violence, drug abuse, suicide, all of the issues that everybody's facing. Churches here in Hawaii have always played a big role. And again, going back to the very culture of Hawaii, people have to realize that we had an area on Molokai, on Kalaupapa, where people that were diagnosed with Hansen's disease were actually put on a boat and sent to Kalaupapa. And it was actually the religious faith, Christians that came. It was mostly Catholic, but there were other religious denominations that rose up as well to take care of these outcasts. So there is a very deep culture of the church rising, public school, hospitals. And I'm sure that that's the case across the nation as well. But yeah, so having, you know, this rise of the churches, we're just seeing more and more impact. It's a slow rise, though. You know, I don't want people to think that I'm saying that we're suddenly going to be a Republican state. We're still working at that, but it goes back to your point of revival. I think there's always a remnant.
13: Yeah, I was encouraged when I was there to see the churches, people on fire with their faith, living their faith. And of course, you know, you gave the stats about, you know, Republicans increasing. Obviously, not every Republican's a Christian, not every Christian's Republican, but there is a definite strong correlation of the two to a great degree because, well, the platform of the Republicans and the principles, things they stand for, are very paralleled with what the Bible teaches, a biblical worldview, whether it's about abortion, sanctity of life, the family, you know, the decency, you know, et cetera. There's just a lot of strong parallels. So I'm not surprised to hear that correlation because there is, you know, a biblical worldview is much more correlated today with the Republican Party versus the Democrats, I think more so than ever in U.S. history. In the past, sometimes it might have been flipped the other way. But today there is a very stark difference between the two, especially when it comes to biblical versus non-biblical worldview. So I'm not surprised about that at all. And that's encouraging to see so many people coming to Christ there in Hawaii. I know we at Pacific Justice Institute, we love to empower churches. In fact, I met with a large church while I was there just to talk about how we can empower them to be more effective in church growth and evangelism and community outreach. And they loved it. They were just like taking it in, like, oh, we didn't know we could do that. We didn't know we could do that. And so it's encouraging to do that, to empower churches and congregations to really know all the opportunities they have to be a salt and light for such a time as this. I know recently the Supreme Court ruled that girls can be kept in girls' sports. That is, boys can be prevented from going into girls' sports. I think it was a great decision by the Supreme Court. We at Pacific Justice were behind that in terms of helping the states pass the legislation as well as filing a friend of the court brief to support our position in that regard. It was very encouraging. Yet, the Supreme Court also, they didn't use the word must. That is, they must protect girls in girls' sports. They said no, states may pass laws protecting girls and girls' sports from competing against biological males. So Hawaii, if I'm not mistaken, I think they're still in the camp of the most blue states, right, on that issue, along with California, New York. So girls there could still end up, you know, female boxing could end up with Big Bubba in the rink. And, you know, boom, boom, you know. So I know these definitely have their challenges.
14: No, you bring up a good point because, you know, again, going back to the culture of Hawaii, we have a culture here where there are males that are more feminine, and in Hawaii they're called mahu. So they're part of the culture here. So going back way back to the times of the kings and queens, there were this mahu. They were males who were more feminine. And you fast forward to today, and there are still people that represent themselves as mahu, and they will paddle on the girls, canoe paddling teams. In fact, we had an attorney here, which you know, Brad, Jim Hochberg, back in the day, who was representing a female team who was fighting against the team that had a mahu who was paddling for them. But that was a while back, and I don't have all the details, so I definitely don't want to misspeak.
13: No,
14: but so it is kind of part of the culture here. I don't know if that sounds familiar to you.
13: Yeah, no, I wasn't aware of that. So this idea of men who see themselves as female, is that what it is? Or just men who are more effeminate?
14: They're just men who are more feminine, but they dress female and they act female. But that's the interesting thing, is when you dig into the culture a little bit, it's not that they think they're female. They are just female in their mannerisms and maybe how they dress. So I am not Native Hawaiian. And so, again, I don't want to misspeak on that, but it's embedded into the culture. I mean, I grew up here and we knew people that were mahu. And so maybe one of these days, Brad, it would be interesting if I could get somebody from the Native Hawaiian community to kind of talk with you about that, or even Joe, you know.
13: Well, they can. So there's people in our culture where you've got, you know, some guys are football players, you know, I call them the Bubbas, you know, and they're, yeah, you know, and I mean, you know, all the stereotypes that go along with Western culture, you know, the male macho, whatever. Then you've got those who are like David in the Bible, you know, who plays a harp. And I mean, there's different, you know, they're more sensitive, more caring, and yet still masculine, still male. They just have different cold, you know, I guess they fit in this the Western stereotype of male definition a little differently. They just based on culturally how we define it. I know when you look at other cultures, you know, some have different stereotypes with masculinity and femininity, but they are clearly decidedly different because God made us different. But there's different cultural ebbs and flows that go with that, and all can be for the glory of God, so long as we keep it. We don't define a man as a woman and a woman as a man, and all the confusion that can come with that, of course. So that's interesting, very interesting. They're very friendly people in Hawaii, as a general rule. Wonderful, very, very, very friendly, and I think that's great. But so, bottom line, though, you still have that issue with girls, boys competing in girls' sports, though, in Hawaii, right?
14: That's what my understanding is. Yes.
13: Yeah. So. If there's anyone out there in Hawaii that has a girl and finds that she's competing against a boy, whether it's a mahu or whatever, if it's a biological male, then they need to contact us at Pacific Justice Institute. And I know our attorney Joe out there, would love to help in that kind of a situation. So let's talk about some of the legislative challenges that are taking place. What legislation has concerned Hawaii Family Forum this year?
14: Oh, my goodness. So you're familiar with these, and I know Joe is, because a lot of people don't realize that I am the only staff person at Hawaii Family Forum. So when the legislative session rolls around, I'm the one that's tracking the over 2,000 bills that are introduced. And then I'm pulling out the bills that could be problematic, and then I'm tracking them. And then when they show up at the Capitol, I have to read the bill. I have to come up with the talking points. And so I reached out to Pacific Justice Institute to help me navigate some of this, because I am not an attorney. And I've been doing this for a very long time. I've been with Hawaii Family Forums since 2001. So I am familiar when a bill is introduced that it's problematic. I can look at the language and know right away that, as a person of faith, someone who cares about religious liberty, family, and all that, this is problematic. So I did reach out to you because there were a couple of bills that we were tracking. And the first one was the expansion of Hawaii Shield Law. And so back in 2023, our legislators protected abortionists with a shield law. And this year, in this legislative session, they added in those physicians that do gender affirming care. And so that was one of our biggest issues that we were tracking at the Capitol.
13: When we say, real quick, before we go on, make sure people have. So yeah, as far as shielding, you're talking about laws protecting abortion clinics and also doctors that are surgically injecting people with hormones opposite of what their is natural, and then maybe even cutting off body parts to distort the body to try to somehow look like the opposite gender that they're really not, right?
14: Correct. Wow. And okay. So we really had to educate people because, you know, people don't understand what that means, a shield law. You know, I mean, that just goes beyond what regular people understand. So we had to really get them to understand that there was some misinformation about the bill that was going around telling people it was a kidnapping law. So it was basically allowing parents to kidnap. And right. So, you know, although, you know, I could kind of see where they were trying to go with that.
13: But that's not really what it was. It was something else. In fact, when we come back, we're going to find out exactly what it really was, along with some other challenging pieces of legislation that could be coming to a state near you when we return right after this.
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13: Welcome back. Folks, if you'd like to keep up with the many cases that we're handling all across the United States, including those in Hawaii, there's a real easy way to do it, because we have over 150 cases, I think it is now, in active litigation. Just go to our website, pji.org. I'd love to keep you updated. One reason is because we love your prayers. I don't say that just rhetorically or just out of custom or ritual. I mean it. I have seen the impact of prayer on our cases, and these cases impact freedom and liberty for all of us. So I strongly encourage you to choose to not only download our press releases by going to our website, put sign up, stay informed, the Legal Insider, just click it, but also to pray for us and to be a prayer warrior for such a time as this. It's so important. So I want to encourage you to do that. Go to our website, pji.org. Also, we have our big celebration of justice. It's coming up on October the 17th. We have Emily Campagno of Fox News as our keynote speaker. We also have other great people that are going to be there as well, Ray Comfort, Todd Starnes, et cetera, myself. Okay. But it's going to be great. And if you'd like to get your tickets, you can do that by going to our website, pji.org. PJI.org. We'd love to have you come, and people come from all across the country, even Hawaii, I know in the past. So it's going to be in Orange County, California, PJI.org. Now I'd like to welcome back to the program Eva Andretti. Thank you so much, Eva, for being on the program. And you were talking about some of the legislative challenges happening there in Hawaii. Go ahead and continue.
14: Yeah, so we were talking about actually H Bill 1875, and this is our Gender Affirming Healthcare Act, which, as we were mentioning before break, that it expands the shield law to protect these doctors, right? And I think we were talking a little bit about the miscommunication that was out there. It's not a kidnapping bill. What we were really concerned about, and we're actually going to, if this law was signed by the governor, so it was signed on July 1st, so it is now Hawaii law, We really want to reach out and find maybe married couples or divorced couples, I should say, that may have experienced a problem with this. Like maybe if their one parent is a resident here in Hawaii and the other, the divorced parent maybe is in Texas, and they bring their child to Hawaii and they allow their child to have this dangerous surgery. You know, if

0: have connected Joe with a plaintiff already, because this bill hasn't been signed yet by the governor. It's sitting on his desk, but we do believe he is going to sign it. This is House Bill 1961, and this one criminalizes interference with healthcare facilities. And the craziness about this bill is it establishes criminal remedies for these violations. So this is crazy. So the bill, Hawaii already has all kinds of laws, as many states do, about, you know, where you can stand in front of Planned Parenthood when you're praying. So this goes beyond that, because now what's going to happen is you can get a $250 to $1,000 fine if it happens, but mandatory 24-hour jail time now. And it could go up to 30 days, depending on the penalty. But they've also added, and Brad, when you were here, we were talking about this, they also added civil remedies, $500 to $5,000 per day in damages, attorney's fees, injunctive relief. So this is, we're waiting for the governor to sign this. We already have plaintiffs lined up, and we will sue the state of Hawaii if they pass this. We believe it's unconstitutional.
1: Yeah, it's a definitely a free speech issue here. Discrimination against viewpoint. I think it would be an interesting case, and I'm just glad we've got someone there on the ground there in Hawaii to go to bat for the people in Hawaii and people of faith. So, all right, that's another challenge. Now, you did have some successes, right?
0: So we did.
1: Share those, please. Go ahead.
0: Yeah, so Hawaii is, along with Utah, we're the only two states that have no form of legalized gambling, zero, nada. And so every year, you know, whenever there's a crunch in the economy, our legislature and other legislatures across the nation always try to go back to gambling as a way to raise revenue. And we were able to stop it. Although every year we get closer and closer to the point that Hawaii can become one of those states that have legalized gambling. And, you know, so we were able to stop it, which is great news. You know, and whenever we're talking about this in the faith-based community, it is interesting. And I'm curious to see if you're seeing this across the nation too. But even people in the faith-based community, some of them are like, well, why are we fighting against gambling so hard, you know, and they don't really see all the destructive aspects that attack the family and communities when gambling is legalized. But I'd love to hear your thoughts on that nationally. I mean, this is an issue that touches everybody, doesn't it?
1: Oh yeah. You know, and I tell you, I clean up when I go to Vegas. I'm just teasing. the reality is, the stats are, the more you gamble, the more certain it is that you're going to lose. I'm a stats guy, right? Now, if you invest in the stock market, the odds are the longer you're in the stock market, the higher the probability that you're most virtually guaranteed to win. Assuming you're diversified, you're guaranteed to win. Stock market's great. But you go into the casinos and gambling, in the long run, you will lose. Everyone loses. It's the big loser activity. And yet our society pushes it, but even worse than that, you know, as you know, Eva, it destroys lives. You know, we have people, they become addicted, and that's the problem. When you have something that precipitates so much addiction that can effectively be limited, limit it. Now, I know with prohibition with alcohol, it was very difficult to limit it, especially the way it was enacted. It punished the supply side, but didn't punish the demand side. So that was a bit of a problem, but when gambling can be limited, societies benefit. You have fewer bankrupts. People are having to declare bankruptcy. Divorces increase when you have gambling. You know, you have alcohol abuse increases because people get depressed. They've lost. They're going to do some more. They lost some more. They're drinking. They've put themselves in a hole. And these casinos don't care. They just want to make money. They don't care how many lives they destroy. It's an enemy economically, enemy to the family, to individuals. It increases crime at the end of the day. It's a net loser. Now, some people can gamble I'm going to gamble $100 and have fun. It'll be like going to an amusement park. I'll just count it as several rides or whatever. Okay, I get that. But look to your left and look to your right. That's what I say. And
0: no, I

0: And you're right. And you're talking about the casinos, the buildings. Now it's to the point where it's on your phone, right? I mean, everyone who touches a phone now is going to see something from Kelsey, you know, coming through. And then you've got sports betting where you're not even watching the game anymore. Now you're trying to see if your bet that this particular player is going to make it 20 yards down the field is going to win you the $500 rather than enjoying the game. And sports is a very big issue here in Hawaii. As you know, we're surrounded by ocean. So, you know, one of the things that we include or, you know, encourage our kids is to get involved in sports. Sports is huge here. And so, you know, really just watching the attack that is just happening, not only on families, but as it gets down to destroying our kids by, like you said, with the addiction.
1: Yeah, I would ban it if there's a way we could get it just banned from social media in the United States. I don't know if it's plausible the way technology works and everything, but it's a definite concern. Now, you had another victory, so you kept out the gambling, right? So that was great.
0: Talking about addiction, right? I mean, we also were able to hold back legalized recreational marijuana. Now, it's really interesting because while we were fighting that here, we were watching California try to legalize all the crazy. I mean, they just keep getting worse and worse with what they're legalizing with drugs and paraphernalia. And Hawaii almost passed a law that was going to allow all of that drug paraphernalia. I mean, that came very, very close to being passed as well. But, you know, when you look at what's happening in California and you just look at all the drug addicts lining the streets and all, and it really affects the homeless camps and all of that. It's really interesting. This year, we were able to get the Institute for Human Services to fight against the marijuana with us because they see it firsthand that, you know, marijuana, the legalization of marijuana, you know, is going to affect all of these other issues we're trying to keep from permeating Hawaii, things like homelessness and domestic violence and suicide. All of this is all intertwined. But for some reason, every year we get a harder and harder battle at getting our legislators to understand that the revenue, even if there's revenue, it just does not, to us, it just is not going to benefit with all the stuff that comes with it.
1: Yeah, you're right. So the bottom line point of encouragement that people should have in hearing this is that you won. You held it back. Gambling, you held it back. Marijuana, recreational use of marijuana, you held it back. And you're a blue state, a dark blue state. And I was very encouraged when I saw some positive legislation and holding back of some legislation take place that, you know, I was very encouraged about that. And people I want to point this out because sometimes people live in blue states. And they say, well, I shouldn't get involved. I shouldn't vote. It doesn't matter. It does matter. And you can have an impact. And those two victories impacted human lives. And the love of Christ compels us not to be complacent to things impacting human lives. That's simple. That's simple. So way to go. I appreciate that. Now, you've been working with the Pacific Justice Institute, haven't you?
0: Absolutely. With glee and pride and joy. Yeah, we actually, as I mentioned earlier, one of the things that we were able to do is to partner with Pacific Justice Institute to help us do the legal analysis of the bills that were happening. Because again, I could identify that they were problematic, but to make sure that the community understood what the ramifications were from a legal point, but also in talking points that were understandable. And so we actually retained you all, and we will be working much closer with you in the years to come, you know, to really make sure that the bills that are moving through our Capitol, that there's a legal eye that is looking at it. Because again, I'm not an attorney, and most of the people that we get to show up at the Capitol are not attorneys. You know, I don't know what it is. Every year, less and less attorneys are willing to step out and do the things that Pacific Justice Institute is doing. Of course, Alliance Defending Freedom's doing it. Beckett.
1: Yeah. I think so you've got, see, Yeah, so you've got a lot going on there, and it's you can't go do it alone. I think that's your bottom line. And we actually have an office there with an attorney on ground helping you, which I know is specifically very, very important considering your 2,000 miles, you know, halfway between China and mainland United States. We've got a vested interest there, and we love working with anyone and everyone who wants to participate and assist you and assist what you guys are trying to accomplish. So, yeah, that's – I know, like, for example, we've been – so we've been helping on the legislative side, and our attorneys across the country, we're here to help and defend these pro-family organizations when they have bills. They blow the whistle. We'll usually come and make and testify without charge, right? Because you see, use the word retain. We don't charge, right?
0: Right. Right. And that was the other point. It's like, so on the legislative piece, that's just one aspect. You know, the legal resource that the Pacific Justice Institute has been for us. Pastors, they don't know. I mentioned that earlier. You know, what are we free to do? You know, the constitutional expertise that you guys have provided. We've done pastors legal seminars where you've come down and you've spoke to our pastors, not just on the issues of, you know, what they can and cannot do, but you also were trying to help them navigate other issues or questions that they had. And this was huge for our pastors. And, you know, we want to expand that and do more of those, because if our pastors are educated and if our pastors are free to do what they want to do, then this is going to affect the butts in the pew. And those butts in the pew are going to be free to do what they, and that's going to affect the community. And so I see this as a win-win for everybody. And so it's just been a huge, huge, incredible partnership to work with the Pacific Justice Institute.
1: Yeah, I think so too. And then, you know, with our cases and litigation as well. So we get the help on the legislative, we help on empowering people and churches and ministries. And then we also work on in the courts with bill, with litigation as needed. I know COVID-19 vaccine mandate kept us busy, has kept us busy there in Hawaii to go to bat for people of faith who say, no, I don't accept this mandate. I don't feel like this is right for me, and I've prayed about it, not going to do it. We've had great success there. And then we also have, I know there's a pro-life ministries we've helped, are helping actually overcome some hurdles there in Hawaii, and that's been great, you know, and helping to empower people to live their faith. So, I just think it's just so encouraging to see people like you, though, who are like, hey, we're here, help us, you know, we want assistance, we want a partner, and it's just been a joy and delight to work with you guys and all that you're trying to accomplish there in Hawaii. Now, during my visits to Hawaii, I had the opportunity to meet with, as you said, pastors, church leaders, legislators, citizens across the islands. Did you get any feedback from them on, am I invited to come back again? Or?
0: Oh, my gosh, yes. So, again, we were honored to host Brad. So we're going to try and find ways to bring him back. But this is what we were hearing. You know, we heard from pastors that were totally appreciating the fact that it was an attorney that they were hearing from. So this wasn't Hawaii Family Forum providing them talking points, you know, from one of the other legal organizations saying, here's what you can and cannot do. No. This was an attorney who was standing in front of them and giving them advice and encouragement. And that was huge. Many of the pastors left encouraged and less fearful. Brad really helped to replace some of the misinformation that was out there, and he was giving them straight facts. And the response demonstrated that churches are hungry. They are really hungry for trustworthy legal guidance. And so because of that, we know that the door has been opened, the floodgate has been released, and there is more work yet for you to do.
1: Yeah, there's definitely more work. it's a joy, and I know I'll be coming back there again. And like I say, the last couple of times I went, my wife didn't even come with me. She said, it's all work. So hopefully next time I can put in a day for us to spend some time on the beach, and then maybe she'll come with me to Hawaii.
0: Yep, but we will make that happen.
1: Yeah, I love your beaches. And I remember during our honeymoon, we went snorkeling, and I tell people, if you have any doubts as to the existence of God, just go snorkeling in Hawaii, and you will see all the little artistic masterpieces that our great Heavenly Father created in the way of those tropical fish with all different kinds of patterns and colors, and you'll just see it and realize the artistry. When you look at artistry, you know there's got to be an artist. So hopefully I'll be able to enjoy that next time I'm out there. But it is such a privilege and joy to be there and to serve and to assist. And as well as on the ministry side as well as to preach. I love preaching the gospel. Last time I was out there, there were a number of people who respond to the gospel, raise their hand to profess to pray to receive Christ as their Lord and Savior at the end of the service. And it's a real joy to be able to do that. So I'm really looking forward to it. Now, you've got some big challenges facing you there in Hawaii. What keeps you up at night?
0: Oh, yeah, we could do a whole show on just this portion. But, you know, I think some of this we've touched on already. You know, one of the things is that still there is pastor hesitation. Some pastors are on fire and they're willing to get out there and they're willing to just stampede for Jesus, you know. And then there are others that are still, you know, they're hesitant because they still think there's a separation of church and state. And there's that misunderstanding that's out there. There's citizens who don't believe that their voice matters. You know, we've had some election results here where some of the guys have only won by 10 votes, 11 votes, 40 votes. So every vote and voice does matter, you know, so that's something that keeps me up. This growing confusion over religious liberty it's not just affecting Hawaii. I'm watching this across the nation. You know, there's just more and more of this confusion that is just growing when it's tied into religious liberty, and it's causing people to be afraid. You know, the complexity of legislation is another thing that I think that is my biggest thing that keeps me up at night. You know, whereas before, when we were fighting against same-sex marriage, we were protecting what we believed was a stronghold of society, which was traditional marriage, having a mom and a dad, the complementarity of the sexes. This was easy for us to fight. But when you're looking at things like shield laws and all of this, you know, for us to understand it first and foremost, and then to get the community to understand it, it's just off the chart now, you know? And of course, as I'm sure you're aware, you know, fighting against all of the misinformation on social media and just all of the stuff, even groups who may be on our side, just sending out bad information. And then we have to stop what we're doing to kind of correct misinformation, one of the things that we wanted you to do while you were here. Right. So those are kind of like some of the things that keep me up at night.
1: Wow. You've got a lot. that's going on. So, but I know that your faith is helping you as well, because without faith, without acknowledgement of a God who's awesome, who's loving, who's powerful, who is involved in our lives, we'd be all going it alone in a way, you know. And there's a lot, you know, it can be pretty discouraging. But you're definitely you've got your challenges, but I also definitely see that hope and that faith that allows you to keep moving forward. And with that, we sometimes see miracles in legislatures that we don't expect it. We see lives change sometimes when we wouldn't expect it. And I know that's happening there in Hawaii, and it's exciting to see that take place. Real quick, success stories. Where are you seeing hope right now?
0: So you mentioned this earlier, more churches engaging. There is an excitement that's happening now where more and more churches are stepping up and they're going, wait, you know, how can we plug in? You know, younger people are now asking more and more questions. And I think that's bringing some of the revival that you and I spoke about earlier, right? It's like maybe it's because we're living our lives a little bit more excitingly. And this is what I scold people, right? It's like when we're out there telling people this wonderful God that we serve, if we're excited about it and we're a shining light, people are going to be drawn to us. And so if we're wanting revival to happen, then we've got to live it first, right? And this year we saw people submitting testimony for the first time, because we said this is happening and we need community voices. One of the exciting things that, and I believe this is happening across the nation too, is there are more ministries, different denominations that are working together now to come to this good end. And I love that, because now it's not a matter of, you know, this is my denomination, I'm not going to cross over the threshold. Now it's like, wow, you know, that Baptist church or that Catholic church, you know, we're all working together. But my favorite exciting thing is, and I love this, is this interest that's happening in biblical citizenship. You know, there are so many people now saying, wow, you know, I need to get involved because my faith compels me to, and you use that word compel. My faith compels me to do this. Why? And so we're able to get out there and do training on that. And that, as you mentioned, you know, preaching, that's the best part of what we do, is getting people to make that connection. Because when they get excited, again, I think that's how revival happens.
1: Oh, I agree. And we have actually a great resource on Christian citizenship on our website as well to support that. Mark Matta, one of our staff members, put it together. He has a real heart to empower churches to have their voice heard. I know we've also, some encouraging news, we've been helping churches to have voter registration Sundays in their church lobbies. Three elections ago, we got 321 churches for the first time ever to do voter registration Sundays. Two elections ago, that went up to 512. The last election, general election, it went up to just under 900. Now it's already over 1,000 churches that we've been able to get to do voter registration Sundays. And I know that was one of the points I hit on when I was there in Hawaii with the pastors that I spoke to. So it's letting our voice be heard. The love of Christ, in my opinion, compels us not to be silent. If a church is filled with the love of Jesus, then they're going to care about people outside their church walls, right? And if they truly care about people outside their church walls, truly, they're going to vote. Because voting is a statement that I care. I care about whether it's the preborn, the elderly, those being persecuted, the kids in the public schools, whatever. It says I vote. So it's a part of our testimony, if you will. God's the one who he does the outcome. We don't know how things are going to turn out. He raises up, he brings down. But to me, voting is more about just obedience and manifesting the love of Christ that we purport to have and preserving our testimony. And ensuring our testimony is maintained and not demised because of our saying one thing, but then our actions doing another. Saying we love and we care, but our actions doing another. So I'm encouraged by that a lot, what's going on there in Hawaii and the churches that are rallying to have their voice heard, you know? And I think that's really important. And then, of course, also the gospel of revival taking place. I'm really pumped. It's so exciting to be at this time and this hour, and I just want to encourage people to be like you in their own way, their own unique way, but that is not to be in the bleachers, but to be on the field, to be obedient to what God's called us to do. And I tell people, when we choose to be obedient, Eva, that's when the joy of life is maximized. The more we're obedient to the call of God, the more we're filled with the joy that comes with that obedience. So anyway, on that end, we've ran out of time, but I want people to encourage them to go to HawaiiFamilyForum.org. That's your website. Hawaii, that's with two I's at the end, HawaiiFamilyForum.org, HawaiiFamilyForum.org. Eva, keep up the great work. Look forward to next time to visit, and thanks for being on the program.
0: It's been a pleasure. Blessings to you.
1: Yeah, and you too. So, folks, there you have it. It's our God-given freedoms we're talking about now. Let's choose to keep them. I'm Brad Dacus, president of the Pacific Justice Institute. Let's continue the fight for your freedoms.
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5: Every woman has a story, and within every Christian woman is a God story. Join your host, Cheryl Broderson, and rejoice with her in the glorious work of God as she interviews today's woman of faith.
6: Hello, and welcome to this edition of Today's Faith. I'm so excited about my guest. My goodness, she has such a testimony. You are going to be so inspired, so encouraged. And I pray that it will give you a heart to pray for those young women, young men that you see. Instead of casting them off or pushing them aside, that you'll begin to pray and realize that these are exactly the ones that Jesus wants. I was reading in Ezekiel this morning in my morning devotions about how God found each one of us as a cast off, abandoned on the side of the road. And he took us in and he adorned us and he dressed us and he's loved on us and entered a covenant with us. And that's really what God's heart towards all of us. And Kimberly Kyle is going to talk about that very thing that God has done for her. So Kimberly, thank you so much for coming on Today's Faith with me.
7: Thank you for having me.
6: Yeah, I'm so excited. So you drove all the way up from?
7: From Spring Valley.
6: And you said you got stuck in traffic the whole time?
7: Yeah.
6: Oh, I hate that. So she's San Diego. It is like the
7: worst.
6: And
7: then I got lost, of course, coming here. So.
6: Did you really? Mm-hmm. Oh, how could you?
7: I know. My husband says that all the time.
6: Yes, you really? Oh, yeah. Well, some people are just, what do you call it, directionally
7: challenged.
6: Challenged.
7: Yes.
6: That's it. That's it. Okay, so tell me a little bit about your growing up years.
7: Well, I was born in Berkeley. My mom says, you know, I was definitely challenged during the labor because I was only 3 pounds when I was born.
6: Oh, my goodness.
7: And I was premature, I guess a couple months or 3 or 4 months. Mm-hmm. And so she said I had to stay in the hospital for at least a month.
6: Wow.
7: So even from the beginning, I guess I had a fight.
6: Mm-hmm. Yeah.
7: And, you know, like the first 8 years of my life was definitely not God-focused.
6: Yeah.
7: My mom, you know, she had some issues with drugs, and my dad as well.
6: Yeah.
7: More alcohol with my dad. Mm-hmm. You know, they're amazing parents, but
6: yeah,
7: they had their own issues. And so it was really unstable.
6: Mm-hmm.
7: You know, I didn't know. It was very unpredictable what was going to happen from 1 minute to the next because
6: wow.
7: it was a lot of domestic violence and a lot of issues
6: yeah.
7: going on. You know, drugs bring all kinds of issues. So,
6: right.
7: I think when I got about 8, my mom was pregnant with my sister, and I moved in with my grandmother.
6: Mm-hmm.
7: And at that point, she kind of, some situations happened with my mom. We moved with my auntie, and my mom got a new boyfriend, and he was really violent. And so he did something to her that had damaged her for a long time. He cut her throat.
6: Oh, my.
7: And, but, you know, we say, oh, my, and then those type of situations were really normal for me because I saw a lot of, you know, different situations growing up and a lot of violence. So
6: yeah.
7: it was something that was kind of normal and you kind of just deal with it, you know?
6: Yeah.
7: Were
6: you tough? Maybe outwardly?
7: I think that I had to learn to just survive.
6: Mm-hmm. Mm-hmm.
7: And by doing so, like I always was really outgoing.
6: Yeah.
7: And I love people.
6: Yeah.
7: But my heart, you know, as I started getting older, was just started shutting out with, you know, I don't care. That was my attitude about everything. I don't care, you know.
6: Mm-hmm.
7: But I cared about everything. But you can't show that.
6: Wow.
7: So,
6: wow.
7: And, you know, it was, like I said, my mom was on drugs, and I was more the adult. I was more the mama,
6: mm-hmm.
7: you know. And then my little sister came along, and I became her mama as well. Mm-hmm. So.
6: So any introduction at all to Jesus or the love of God? Or
7: no.
6: None.
7: No.
6: None.
7: I did not hear the gospel until I was like 28 years old. So
6: seriously?
7: I never heard the gospel. Now, as I was living with my grandmother, I kind of went back and forth between like my grandmother, my aunties and stuff. Mm-hmm. But my one aunt, my Aunt Gloria, she took me to church.
6: Okay.
7: The only thing with that was culturally, it was just, they were yelling, hollering, screaming, and I didn't have a clue what they were talking about.
6: Right.
7: And
6: right.
7: Actually, I got kind of scared because people would get like the Holy Ghost or the Holy Spirit and run into walls and act crazy. So you're like, I don't know what this is, you know. Right. I just knew I got to dress up in pretty dresses, mm-hmm. wear patent leather shoes. But the thing that always touched me was the music. Mm-hmm. That was the way God was able to just maybe mm-hmm. plant even a seed.
6: Right.
7: Because
6: right.
7: later on in my life, when some really bad things happened to me, the music would come back to me.
6: Seriously, wow.
7: Yes. Yeah. So I didn't remember any of the sermons.
6: Yeah.
7: No, I remember saying, you know, Jesus Christ died on the cross for your sins.
6: Right.
7: You know, but I remembered the music. I remember, yes, I have a friend in Jesus. And, mm-hmm. and you know, in a situation where I was almost raped and killed, that song is what came to me. Whoa. And saved me.
6: Whoa.
7: Yeah.
6: Okay, so how did your introduction to drugs and, you know, this, you know, I know that you at one time were sex trafficked. How did all that start?
7: When I was about 12, I was 12, I ended back up with my grandmother. Mm-hmm. So it was a period of time between like 10 and 12 that I had went with my mom, and it was just a really bad mm-hmm. situation, and I went through some really horrible things. And then when I got with my grandmother, I already was grown. At least I already mm-hmm. felt like I was grown. Like, you can't tell me nothing. I've been taking care of my little sister for 2 years.
6: Right.
7: You know, I've been kind of just surviving and making mm-hmm. it happen. So how are you going to tell me what to do? And my grandmother, unfortunately, she was from the old school. You know, child is to be seen, not heard.
6: Oh, my.
7: You,
6: yeah.
7: you know, you don't have an attitude. Mm-hmm. You know, you get beat down, you know. But she also gave me some really good values and foundation. So, you know, and she did the best she could with she had. And I was a mess at that time. So I started running away from home. Probably I was about 12. And I had ran away a couple times. And she did sent the police to come get me. And the last time we got into this huge fight. And I was like, whatever, I'll run away. And she was like, you don't have to run away. And she took me to a group home and dropped me off.
6: Oh.
7: And at the group home, I met some young ladies that were like, you know, basically, let's go sell dope. Mm-hmm. And so we ran off from Oakland to San Francisco to go sell dope. And
6: you're 12.
7: And I was like 12. I think between like 12 or 13, that was what I was doing. Just kind of living in a motel with all these girls and, mm-hmm. you know, just hustling. And then one
6: so
7: of the girls.
6: You weren't getting your education.
7: Then. Oh, no.
6: Oh, wow.
7: Yeah, okay. No.
6: Yeah.
7: No, school was out.
6: Yeah. At 12.
7: Yeah.
6: Oh.
7: I think probably like going into, I think it was going into the end of seventh grade.
6: Okay.
7: And so they were like, you know, one of the girls that I was, you know, hustling with, that's what she did. Mm-hmm. And she was like, you want to make $500? Mm-hmm. And I was like, doing what? Mm-hmm. You know, and then she told me what I do. And I'm like, well. And I had lost my virginity through a gang rape. And I really, at that point, the mm-hmm. mindset that I had was, if you have to take it from me, you don't have to pay me for it. There's no way in the world that you're mm-hmm. ever going to take anything from me. I think it was more of a power issue. Mm-hmm. So I was like, sure, whatever, and mm-hmm. started with her. Mm-hmm. You know, I know most people are like, you're a victim of human trafficking. And I hear all of the different, you know, phrases. And I know some women that are definitely victims for human trafficking. Mm-hmm. I think at the time I didn't feel like I was a victim because I was making my own choices. Mm-hmm. But I guess maybe at 12, you don't really know the difference anyway. So, So, I started with her in San Francisco and immediately just got addicted to the money and the power and mm-hmm. just, you know, that I was just like my own person. I could do whatever I wanted to do. Mm-hmm. And that, you know, off and on from probably like 12 to 20 something. So, but I met my oldest son's father when I was like 14, and he was like, you need to go back to school and you need mm-hmm. to get a job and you need mm-hmm. to do normal things, you know, have a life. Mm-hmm. And I got pregnant when I was like 16 with my oldest son. Mm-hmm. And his dad just really made me knuckle down and go back to school.
6: So did you live with him then?
7: I did.
6: Okay.
7: He was 22. Mm-hmm. I was 14 when I met him.
6: Wow.
7: And he's kind of like more of a father figure.
6: Mm-hmm.
7: But he really did stay on me about going to school. So I got to be able to complete school, which mm-hmm. was good. And, you know, get a job. And then, of course, he ended up on drugs as well. And it just started all over. The cycle just perpetuated itself. So mm-hmm. I had a cousin that lived out here in San Diego. And she was like, Kim, you know, why don't you come out here, go to school, mm-hmm. get your life together. And he wouldn't let me take my son. And mm-hmm. I didn't want to leave my son. But at mm-hmm. the same time, it was like, I'm not going to get any better here with mm-hmm. him. So I came to San Diego and left my son with him. Hugest mistake of my life. And because I never got him back.
6: Mm-hmm.
7: And went on to come with my cousin. And she was a really good mm-hmm. cousin. But I was really wild mm-hmm. and really young. Yeah.
6: Yeah, you're only, what, 17, 18 months?
7: Yeah, I was like 18 at that time. Mm-hmm. And so and it didn't work out with her. And I ended up mm-hmm. leaving to go with some other guy. And I ended up getting married when I was 19 to a Marine. Mm-hmm. He was awesome. He was a really nice guy.
6: Mm-hmm.
7: But all of the stuff that I had done and all the things that I had been through, I think you are just piling guilt and shame,
6: mm-hmm.
7: you know.
6: Mm-hmm.
7: I had a mentality with the trafficking or with the prostitution as if it was my choices. And, you know, I had a, like, I love the game. And I used to turn all kinds of girls out into it.
6: Mm-hmm.
7: So I destroyed a lot of lives that way.
6: Now, I've heard that's really common, though, to think that it's your choice. In fact, I have a friend who works with the sex traffickers, and she said she lives in L.A., one of the problems is getting through that mentality of
7: mm-hmm.
6: This is my choice,
7: mm-hmm.
6: and showing them, no, you're in bondage. You're mm-hmm. in chains.
7: Oh, it's such a, yes, it is. It's a challenge.
6: Yeah. And, you know, she's working with, of course, non-Christian. She works for the system, but
7: mm-hmm.
6: yeah.
7: Well, I went out at one time with After Hours Ministries. I think
6: you had
7: him on here.
6: Yes, yes,
7: and
6: yes.
7: I went out with After Hours Ministries. And actually, the first girl we ran into, I had been in prison with. And it was just it was so awesome, though, because it was like God just gave me. Like, I knew exactly where she was coming from. Which, you know, and she had been out there for a long time. And it was mm-hmm. just like, but she was like, if you mm-hmm. can change, I know I can change. Because she was a bad actress.
6: That's amazing. Yeah.
7: It was really awesome. And that's my heart is mm-hmm. the girls that do feel like they have their choice. You know, the trafficking is totally different than the ones that think they're just in the game. That's
6: right.
7: Really what it's called, the game. And like,
6: okay.
7: you know, and I just love the game and I'm, you know, and I'm doing it because I want to,
6: mm-hmm.
7: you know, and no one's making me do it. Those type of attitudes.
6: Now, were you doing the game when you were married to your Marine?
7: No.
6: Okay.
7: But I was clubbing.
6: Yeah.
7: You know, I still was going out partying all the time.
6: Yeah.
7: I still was definitely didn't know about being a wife.
6: Mm-hmm.
7: But my Marine was a Christian and he, he prayed for me and he was trying to leave me
6: mm-hmm.
7: and God said, don't leave her.
6: Yeah.
7: That's what he told me later. I put him through, gosh, so much stuff. But he told me, he said, God told me, don't leave you. And I was mm-hmm. like, wow.
6: Mm-hmm.
7: And from there, I ended up having a baby on him with someone else.
6: Oh.
7: I mean, I just didn't have any understanding of self-worth.
6: Mm-hmm. Mm-hmm.
7: I just didn't, you know.
6: Mm-hmm.
7: And with my first son, I have four kids by that guy. He was the one that introduced me to drugs and the crystal. And, you know, from there, it was just downhill.
6: Mm-hmm.
7: I mean,
6: mm-hmm.
7: oh.
6: So this is a guy you met when you're married to your second husband.
7: Mm-hmm. No, my first husband.
6: Your first, right.
7: Yeah,
6: your
7: Melvin.
6: First husband,
7: uh-huh.
6: right, right. And so so this guy that you met maybe at a club?
7: Actually, we had been friends for a while. His name was Matt.
6: Mm-hmm.
7: And he introduced me to the drugs,
6: mm-hmm.
7: you know.
6: Mm-hmm.
7: And I guess maybe with him, you know, that's what it's, that particular lifestyle, you just don't see it as, oh, I'm going to destroy your life. You're not purposely thinking,
6: right.
7: you know, I'm going to turn you on to drugs and you're going to lose all your kids and end up in prison.
6: Mm-hmm.
7: You're just thinking, you know, it's party.
6: Was that the draw to drugs, the party? Was it or was it to numb the shame? What do you think, you know, if you would look back, what would you say the draw was? Because, you know, no doubt you had one time said, I'll never do drugs. I might do this,
7: oh.
6: but I won't do drugs.
7: Oh, yeah, definitely. But I started drinking when I was like 13.
6: Mm-hmm.
7: I'd have been drinking.
6: Mm-hmm.
7: then I stopped drinking. I wasn't doing anything. And then my oldest son's father started using cocaine. Mm-hmm. But that was off limits for me because mm-hmm. I'd watched my mom go through just too right. much with that. And I pretty much had an attitude like, I'll try anything. Mm-hmm. You know, just I'll try it one time. If I don't like it, then I won't do it. You mm-hmm. know, that was my, I just, oh.
6: Not so, knowing you'd be
7: yeah,
6: addicted.
7: I was just such an idiot. Yeah. And so.
6: But there, you know.
7: And I think I might have tried all kinds of drugs, but nothing ever was the drug or never stuck with me. So I thought
6: yeah.
7: that I wouldn't be addicted to anything. And then the first time that I tried crystal was, I was mm-hmm. going to a party and I did a line and it was just like, wow. Mm-hmm. That's how I felt, you know? Mm-hmm. And somewhere in me was just like, it made me feel normal.
6: Yeah.
7: I never felt normal. I always mm-hmm. felt uncomfortable. I always felt inadequate. I always mm-hmm. felt incompetent. Mm-hmm. You know, mm-hmm. I just always felt mm-hmm. less than inside. Mm-hmm. And I think with the crystal, I started feeling normal. Like I could fit in, like everybody liked me. Because mm. I didn't like me.
6: Yeah.
7: You know?
6: Right. Right.
7: So, yeah, right. Maybe that was the draw. And then possibly, yeah, definitely numbing out a whole lot of stuff.
6: Yeah. So, okay, so after, you know, you start doing the drugs, you know, then you had to prostitute again to support the habit?
7: No.
6: No?
7: Okay, so this is probably going to shock you. I did not use drugs when I prostituted.
6: Uh-huh.
7: Because, one, I had to really be able to pay attention to what was going on. Mm-hmm. I didn't prostitute for drugs. I didn't mm-hmm. use drugs. And that's probably the worst kind of prostitute because, like I said, you think you're doing it just for the money. And, you know, you have this belief system like you're going to make $1 million. You're never going to make $1 million. Yeah. You're yeah. never going to make $1 million.
6: Good for you.
7: You know, yeah. you're just not.
6: Yeah. yeah.
7: Because what does God say? He says, if you live by the sword, you die by the sword. Mm-hmm. You know, and you mm-hmm. reap what you sow. Mm-hmm. You don't get to keep any of those things that you think that you're acquiring.
6: Right.
7: You know, you just don't. And it doesn't do anything but destroy lives. But I didn't do it to support my habit, but I still lived, at one point I lived in motels for 2 and 3 years and kind of would go out just to get some money. And then, you know, so I guess maybe it was not supporting my habit. I still had to pay for my motel and all kinds of stuff. But mm-hmm. I just never thought, well, I don't do that for drugs.
6: Mm-hmm. Yeah.
7: Oh my gosh. I was so, yeah. so dark. But then it began to take, you know, major effect on my life. Mm-hmm. And, you know, my oldest son, my son Daniel, was born with drugs in his system. Mm-hmm. And mm-hmm. And they took him from the hospital for being post hoc. Mm-hmm. And that definitely piled more shame and more guilt.
6: Yeah.
7: Especially when his dad was turned extremely abusive, and so now I'm in an abusive relationship. Mm-hmm. I, you know, my family pretty much is like done with me. Mm-hmm. I haven't been home in years, and just kind of trapped in that situation.
6: Right.
7: And so you do more drugs.
6: Yeah, cycle.
7: Mm-hmm. It definitely is a cycle. Mm-hmm. You know, I don't think taking your kids away is the answer, but yeah. I think that the Lord knew He had a plan for my babies. I believe mm-hmm. that. You mm-hmm. know. So I tried to go to a program, and I kept going in and out of drug programs, but I wasn't ready to stop. And mm-hmm. and I still stayed with the guy, mm-hmm. you know. So the more that he's beating me down, the more I'm already beat down, the worse it's getting. And, you know, it's just perpetuating over and over. And then I got pregnant again. Mm-hmm. And the next one with my daughter, I stayed clean for that 9 months. I just mm-hmm. stayed clean. Mm-hmm. I went to a program. Mm-hmm. And he convinced me to come home mm-hmm. when I was going on my 9th month. So it was the end of my 8th month. And go to an outpatient program. So I was like, okay. So I came, went back home. And the violence started all over again. And I went to go visit a friend of mine who was a drug dealer. Mm-hmm. Wasn't even thinking about getting loaded at all. Mm-hmm. And she passed me a plate and I did a line and I went into labor.
6: Oh, yeah.
7: So I lost another baby. And after that, I was just at the end. And I remember crying to God, mm-hmm. not knowing God, mm-hmm. just totally not knowing God. Mm-hmm. But I don't care what people say. You can be an atheist. There's no atheists in foxholes, right?
6: Right.
7: You know,
6: right.
7: when and it was just like, Lord, please don't let him take another yeah. baby from
6: yeah.
7: me.
6: Yeah.
7: You know, And I know to this day, I know it must have broke God's heart. I know.
6: Yeah.
7: Like, Kim, I have to let this happen to you because this is what's going to bring you to me.
6: That's right.
7: You
6: yeah.
7: know?
6: Yeah. Yeah.
7: Oh.
6: That's the whole story.
7: Don't give me the crying,
6: sorry,
7: girl.
6: That's the whole story of the Old Testament, though, isn't it? I mean, God says to Israel, I don't want you to go through this, but this is the only way.
7: Yes.
6: And I think God's first offer is always kindness.
7: Yes.
6: And his second offer is like, I love you so much, I'll do whatever it takes
7: yes.
6: to get you with me. I'm like, so glad you're with me.
7: And it's,
6: Jesus,
7: you know, it's just like that with our kids, too.
6: Yeah.
7: You have to let them go so God can be God.
6: That's right.
7: All by himself.
6: That's right.
7: I can't fix or save anybody.
6: That's right. Okay, so let's, you know, this lifestyle, this cycle continued, and then, you know, you meet your husband.
7: So, I didn't meet my husband at that time.
6: Okay. So how many years later did you?
7: So a couple years later. So I had two more kids. So
6: okay.
7: And honestly, I think, you know, there's a lot of women that have been through this,
6: okay.
7: especially in my culture.
6: Yeah, yeah.
7: And I think you keep having babies so you can keep one, honestly, to tell you the truth. Because I know a lot of girls that have lost their children
6: yeah.
7: and they're trying to,
6: yeah.
7: you know, just get it right, you know.
6: Yeah.
7: You don't necessarily consciously think that, but mm-hmm. I believe that that's what was happening, you know.
6: Yeah, yeah.
7: So I had two more babies, and this time, you know, in and out of jail, but
6: yeah.
7: I kept my kids.
6: Okay.
7: And so I ended up in a program because mm-hmm. I had to go to drug program because I had a 3-year probation hold over me. So if I was ever to do anything, I would go to prison mm-hmm. for 3 years. So
6: right.
7: I knew that off the top. I
6: yeah.
7: was going to prison if I did anything else.
6: Right.
7: So I tried to straighten up. I really, really tried to straighten up. And
6: yeah.
7: but
6: the Holy Spirit, yeah.
7: You can change your behavior, but you can't change your heart.
6: Right. Right.
7: And no matter what the drug programs and everything, it was the behavior. It wasn't the root issue, the heart, you know. And so I'm in this program and I got my two kids and I'm trying to do what's right. And I won't say the name of the program, but it was it was some men that ran this program and they were not good men. Mm-hmm. So, you know, they'd been taking my money and, mm-hmm. you know, and I'm pretty much holding over my head, you're going to go to prison. And all the girls, and they're like, you're going to prison if you don't do what we say.
6: Uh-oh.
7: That kind of
6: yeah.
7: attitude, you know. And so I went to the outpatient that I had to go to, and my husband now, was there. He was in the group, and he was trying to get custody of two of his kids, because he knew that when he went through the custody battle that his ex would bring up drugs, and he was like, I wanted something to fight with so I could mm-hmm. get my kids, you know?
6: Mm-hmm.
7: And so, he was there doing what he needed to do. And I knew his auntie. So I was like, she introduced me to him, but I wasn't paying attention to him. The baby, Agape, that's our son now. He's 16 now. But I was just like, oh my gosh, he's just the cutest thing. And I was just talking to him, you know, and I'm like, what is your name? And my husband goes, I need a mommy. And I turn around and I go, whatever, you know,
6: I'm
7: not dealing with any guys, right? And then so I was in the meeting and I said some things, you know, about my past and what really you're supposed to be in a safe place in those meetings to tell what I'm supposed to do. And my husband's over there putting a target on me because I was doing it. So it's definitely not a love story. It is a God story, though.
6: So he's not a Christian at all.
7: No, he is. This is...
6: Oh,
7: okay,
6: what?
7: So my husband was saved. He had been saved for years. But at that point in his life, he had gotten shot. He got saved right before he got shot. And he got shot 5 times and he's paralyzed with in his right arm. He lost usage of his right hand.
6: Uh-huh.
7: But his testimony is even more amazing than mine. But
6: okay, how did he get shot? And why did he get shot? We'll just give a little bit, then we'll get Brian dinner.
7: He got shot because he got caught up in a mafia kind of war. Oh. But he said previously, before he got shot, he had been walking across the park. And he had sold his car for drugs. Mm. And he was just at the lowest of the lowest that he could be. Mm-hmm. And he was walking across the park and he heard God say in an audible voice, follow me.
6: Wow.
7: And he was just like, okay, what do you want me to do? You know? Mm-hmm. And he led him to a church and he went into the church and kneeled down and got saved. Mm-hmm. And then, but my husband could tell the story way better than I, but he was telling me how, you know, he had the church and he mm-hmm. knew, you know, he knew a lot of people and brothers in the church, but he didn't have friends in his church.
6: Mm-hmm.
7: His friends and his homeboys, because he'd been gangbanger since he was like 13.
6: Wow.
7: So his homeboys was in the street.
6: Yeah. Yeah.
7: You know, and if you don't have this.
6: Yep. Yep.
7: You know, what do you go back to? What you know, you know?
6: Yeah.
7: But he knew he had God, but he went back to, you know, the whatever. And I believe like a couple months later, he got shot.
6: Wow.
7: And the Lord did a miracle in that. So that's a whole nother story. You have to get that for another day.
6: Okay. So he's a Christian, but he's not walking with the Lord.
7: So at that point, what he said was, he had made it, told God, if you don't take the drugs from me, I will not talk about you. Because I would rather be no witness than be a bad witness.
6: Yeah, yeah.
7: And he went into the darkest place I think that he's ever been in his walk. Mm-hmm. But that is why he's like he is now. He's so strong.
6: Yeah.
7: Because he has went to the dark side and knowing God and just completely God has redeemed him. Mm-hmm. So, it's awesome.
6: So when he put a target on you, what's that mean?
7: So it means like he was looking at me. He already knew I had been in the game, and he knew that I knew the game, and he was pimping at the time. Whoa. And he and I, you know, first I wasn't paying attention to him, but when I went outside and I saw his cousin, I knew his cousin, and I was like, oh no, I don't deal with pimps. Mm-mm.
6: Yeah.
7: Nope. And plus, I'm trying to be a good girl. I'm not trying to deal with pimps. But he pursued me and pursued me and pursued me. And anybody that knows the game that knows how that goes. So I should have never talked to him in the first place. And but God knew what he was doing. And make a long story short, I ended up leaving the program due to the guy basically trying to rape me and me telling him no.
6: Yeah.
7: And I called Daryl and I'm like, come get me. So I already knew what I was going to go do, you know, but like I said, in your mind, you think, oh, I'm going to stack up all this money and I'll be fine. Yeah. I know I'm going to prison. You know, I just knew, you know. And so I called my oldest, I called my son's father and I had him take the kids and me and Daryl kind of went on a spree, you know. And that lasted for almost a year and I got busted and ended up in prison the first time. The first time I did not get saved. First time the mentality did not change at all. I got out 22 months later, and at that time my husband wrote me and said, you know, let's basically have a relationship, let's square up. And I was like, what? I never in a million years ever. I mean, I just, it was like a business relationship that I would never thought I'd end up with him, you know. No, I mean, come on, who does that, right? But God does stuff, you know. And so I went home and
6: so now Daryl's out of the picture. He's gone. This, the guy that you did the drugs with.
7: No, this is my husband now.
6: Oh, wait. Okay, wait. Oh, so he's the one that got you, that you guys had gone on the year-long drug spree with him.
7: And we went on drugs. We was in the, we were going across, prostitute. Yeah. Yes, with him. Yes.
6: Whoa.
7: That's why it's like, whoa, you know. But then when I came home, he wanted to, you know, be squared up.
6: Yeah.
7: And amazing. But I didn't have a clue what that meant. That's like a relationship. Like, that's like, that's like letting you see who I truly am, you know, not this person that.
6: Totally vulnerable.
7: Exactly. Like, I didn't let anyone in. But you know what he did? I watched God work through my husband in a dope house. I watched God work through my husband in ways like, and people, I know, I don't condone doing drugs while you're a Christian or any of those things. That just happened to be his walk, his struggle. But even there in the dope house, I watched him, you know, people owed him money and he would just be like, okay, whatever. And I'd be like, what's wrong with you? You know, because I was with some gangsters. So I knew like, what's wrong? You know, he wasn't ruthless. He wasn't, he didn't burn people. And he would bring anyone home. Oh my gosh, you could not be someone who had kids and you were sleeping outside or you didn't have anywhere to go. I'd come in the house and be people laid all everywhere. I mean, he just always, and he fed people, he took care of people's kids. And I used to think he was crazy, you know, but he knew God was going to get him. I mean, he was just so fearful, like, because I'm outside of God's will, of course, you know. But at the time, my little sister and my mother, I hadn't seen my mom in like 8 years. And I happened to just be on the street and she was out there and I ran into her. And I brought her home and my husband took her in.
6: Wow.
7: And then I hadn't seen my sister since she was like 3 and she's 16. And my grandmother or my family had put her in the same group home they put me in. And I found her. And he sent for her and brought her home. So he brought my family back together.
6: And this is before you're even married.
7: This is before we're married. Way before we're married. We were together before we were married. And and then and we were all clean, but I was going to court fighting for one of my kids. And the day that they said, that I would not see my third baby. Mm-hmm. So I lost three kids to the system. Mm-hmm. They're adopted out. I don't know where they are. And the day that they, I kind of just gave up on everything. Mm-hmm. It was like, just forget it, whatever, mm-hmm. you know, and started back doing drugs. I had never seen my husband on drugs, and he started doing drugs. Mm-hmm. Then the whole family ended up on drugs. Me, my sister, my mom, mm-hmm. my husband. It mm-hmm. was insane. Mm-hmm. And that's when God met us. So May 22nd in 2001, mm-hmm. I got pregnant. I was pregnant with my kid. And mm-hmm. let me back up a couple months. I was pregnant with my son now, my kid, my baby. And I wasn't going to have another kid. Mm-hmm. I wasn't going to lose another baby.
6: Yeah.
7: And
6: yeah.
7: so I really was like, no way. Mm-hmm. And I went to go, I scheduled for an abortion, and I went to the Planned Parenthood, and when I went to the Planned Parenthood, they were having like a protest outside, mm-hmm. and I'm like, all these crazy people, and I was so like gone, you know, mm-hmm. off my mind on drugs and stuff. And so I go to the door, and a woman came to the door, and she said, the Lord has a plan for that baby.
6: Oh my goodness.
7: Don't murder that baby.
6: Yeah. Oh my
7: goodness. That's what she said. Don't murder him. And I never thought of his, you know, yeah, murder,
6: right.
7: you know?
6: Right.
7: But I was like, what? And it was enough to just, like, stop me in my tracks, you know?
6: Yeah.
7: And I went home, like, whoo. And then I told my husband I wanted to have an abortion, and he was like, no.
6: Uh-huh.
7: Like, that's murder. And I was like, what? Mm-hmm. Like, well, what am I do? CPS is going to take him if I have another baby, you know?
6: Yeah.
7: And he was like, no. So, May 22nd, 2001. We were all on drugs. Me, my mom, my sister, everybody. The house was crazy. It was completely insane. And I believe I was possessed. I'm telling you, I was crazy. Mm-hmm. And my husband opened up the Bible. And he handed me the Bible. And he read Corinthians. And I think it's 6:15. And it says, what Jesus joined his body to a harlot. Do you know that every sin is committed outside of man's body, but sexual immorality is committed against your body, you know? Mm-hmm. And it says your body belongs to the Holy Spirit. Mm-hmm. It is the temple of God. And I never, ever, but at that moment, it hit me so hard. It was like, and it says when man and woman become one flesh, you know, that they're joining, they're becoming one flesh. And I remember just thinking, I'm taking him to hell. I didn't know he was saved or nothing.
6: Yeah.
7: But
6: yeah.
7: I'm just thinking, I need tissue, honey. I'm taking him to hell, you know? And I just remember thinking, I don't want to be mm-hmm. a harlot anymore.
6: Right, right.
7: I just don't want to do this ever again, you know?
6: Right.
7: And so my husband don't know how to hit me, but that's what God used to touch me.
6: Right.
7: And then he left. And then Yolanda Adams was playing on the radio, and I heard the song, I Opened My Heart. Mm-hmm. And boy, I started crying. Mm-hmm. I mean, I was like weeping from my soul.
6: Wow.
7: I mean, just
6: boy, that's a conviction of the Holy Spirit.
7: From my soul, and didn't have a clue why I was crying like that. Yeah. I didn't even know what the song meant.
6: Right.
7: I just knew I was just like crying, and I was like, oh my gosh. And so I kneeled down on the side of the bed, and it's how God saved. I said, check it out. Mm-hmm. Thank you. I said, check it out. If there's a God, mm-hmm. you got to show yourself to me because mm-hmm. I don't believe you. Mm-hmm. Oh, God loves those prayers.
6: Yes, he does.
7: He really does.
6: It's challenging, you know, unless I see the marks in his hands. And
7: he loves those prayers. He shows up. And I was like, so I said the prayer. And then as soon as I said the prayer, I went blind. Like, I'm sitting here talking to you.
6: Yeah.
7: Completely pitch black blind. But let me tell you something, sure. I was so gone on drugs. I still didn't think it was God. Like, I just was, you know, because I really, the demons, I mean, was probably just fighting over me, you know?
6: Absolutely.
7: And I'm like,
6: yeah.
7: I'm thinking, man, I hold some bad drugs or something, you know?
6: Yeah.
7: And I'm like, oh my gosh, like, and I freaked out. Oh boy. And it was like one of my biggest fears, you know? And then my husband came home, and I'm like, I can't see what is going on, and this and the other. And he was like, he's all drugged out. He's like, go to sleep. You know, and when I woke up the next day, I was still blind. And I remember saying, God, I don't want to die blind. Mm-hmm. And boom, my sight came back.
6: My goodness. Yes.
7: But I still didn't think it was God. Mm-hmm. I thought it was coincidence.
6: Yeah.
7: Isn't that crazy? Mm-hmm. So I got up and I went to the store, and while I was walking to the store, this guy stopped, and it was just such a habit. I jumped in a car with him, and I get in a car to go to negotiate, and I looked at him, and when I looked at him, his face changed. Mm-hmm. Like I was sitting there looking at you, it was like, rah,
6: yeah,
7: like a monster. Mm-hmm. And I was like, ah, let me out this car, and I got out the car. Never turned another trick.
6: Yay.
7: Ever. That was in 2001.
6: Yeah.
7: So I went home, and when I got back, I was trying to

0: like sitting there watching her. And forgive me, Joyce Marsh. My husband's like, no. And he's like, come here. And he said, hell wasn't made for people. It was made for the devil and his angels. And he started telling me. And I was like, really? How you know that? Mm-hmm. And we were just talking, you know? Mm-hmm. A week later, I think it was June 1st, the police came to get me on a police warrant. Mm. And I had so much peace, but I didn't know why I had so much peace. But I was ready to go to prison and get it over and done with, you know? Mm-hmm. And I was pregnant, and I went to prison, and on June 8th, because it takes a minute to get from county jail to prison, and on June 8th, my roommate asked me, do I want to go to church? And I was like, no, mm-hmm. I don't do church. Who does church? Like, why would I come to prison and start going to church? That was my mentality. Mm-hmm. And she said, man, just try it. Mm-hmm. And I said, okay. And so I went to the church house with her, and was in the church. This lady stood up and she prophesied and she looked directly at me. And she said, there's a woman in here who has lost three of her kids to the system.
1: So specific.
0: She said, there's a woman who has been a prostitute since she was 13.
1: I wonder who that could be.
0: She said, you think that God can't forgive you for the things that you've done, but I'm here to let you know he already has. Yep. And she said, if you open your heart and you let him in, he is going to transform you and he's going to use you to touch so many people. And she was talking directly to me.
1: Oh, yeah.
0: I mean,
1: oh,
0: directly. Yeah. And I was like, and she said, just open your heart and let him in. And I stood up. And I promise, it was like dark to light, like somebody just flipped a switch. I mean, it was just, oh my gosh. It was like he just flipped a switch and just was like, oh. Yeah. And then, and there's some amazing lifers in prison. There's one girl named Mary Lee. She's been there since she was 19. She's like 40 something in CIW. And she, and Susan Atkins was there.
1: Wow.
0: And they prayed for me. Oh, she was amazing. She was on fire for Jesus. And they prayed. They were praying for me. And they started praying. They prayed over my baby. And they prayed. And I, for about an hour, rolled on the floor and was coughing at the mouth and foaming at the mouth. And they said I was speaking in all kinds of different tongues. And it felt like rocks was leaving me. Rocks. Like Mary Magdalene, you know?
1: Yeah.
0: God totally delivered her. Yeah. That's who I was.
1: Yeah.
0: Oh.
1: Yeah.
0: And he just, praise God. And it just started coming out. And I was like, wow. And I didn't even know what happened.
1: Yeah.
0: No one said nothing. They didn't tell me. I don't even know how I got saved. But he just, you know. And I went back. The first thing he took, I went back to my room.
1: It's almost like Jesus is in you throwing these things
0: out.
1: You
0: know?
1: Like came in and just started throwing them out. You know?
0: Yeah. And then I went back to my room and the first thing God took was cussing. Uh-huh. The first thing, my roommate, she had been in church her whole life.
1: Yeah.
0: So, you know, she was cussing in the room. And it was like someone was throwing darts at me. I was like, ow, oh. I was like, stop that. What's up? And she was like, what is wrong with y'all? I was like, I don't know what happened. But I just know I feel free.
1: Yeah.
0: I just want to go on the rooftops and tell the whole world I just feel so free. And she was like, you got saved. And I said, what is that? And she said, that's where you accept Jesus in your heart. And he comes and lives in you and he changes you. Mm-hmm. He lives in me. What do you mean he lives in me? You know, she explained to me what that meant. And my goodness. And the Lord, he did supernatural miracles in prison. I don't have, I you know, I know that the word is what we walk by.
1: Right.
0: But I believe because I told him, show me who you are.
1: Right.
0: He showed up. And I think I had like 22 roommates and 19 of them got saved.
1: Awesome.
0: And COs got saved. And I mean, it was just like, oh my gosh. It was like, and then the Lord, then my husband, came back down to San Diego to go to court. And I called him, and he was he was using again. And I called him, and I go, why did you not never tell me about this? You know who you're called to be. You know that he's got a plan for your life. And blah, blah, blah, blah, blah, blah, blah. And he said, babe, you got saved. And he said, now the work can start.
1: Wow.
0: And my husband left. And he went homeless. He took all three of our kids and moved up towards me. I was in Riverside. He moved up to Moreno Valley.
1: Wow.
0: And he stayed in a shelter with our kids.
1: Wow.
0: And he got straight. And he went back to church. And he went back to the Lord. And he just oh, set on fire, and then

0: he started writing me Bible studies while I was in prison. I was telling you that he wrote The Armor of God. He wrote like this lesson that we're going through in our church right now. The Armor of God is awesome, right? And he wrote this lesson and he sent it to me, and I would use the lesson and teach the women. And those women would teach their kids in juvenile hall, and people were just getting saved left and right. I was like, wow, Lord, like you are. He was just blowing my socks off, you know?
1: Yeah.
0: But at the time, we weren't married. Mm-hmm. So I ended up, and I know we don't have a lot of time, honey, for the whole testimony, but I had my son in prison, Micaiah. And that's a whole nother story. You know, CPS put a hold on him. I thought I was going to lose another kid. It was like during the September. I had him September 19th. It was during September 11th. The prisons were locked down. And so the hospital I was in, they locked us all down because it was like a prison floor that they have in Riverside. And the nurses came in there and they said, well, you know, you sign him over to CPS. And I said, I'm not signing him. I was believing God. I mean, believing God. And I said, God, you named him. You saved him. You called him. I know he's yours. And I'm going to believe you for a miracle, you know? And they would come in there and I said, my God. I would tell the nurses, my God is bigger. And Oprah Winfrey was playing like CC Winans or something. And it was like Bridge Over Troubled Waters. And I remember the CEO that was with me, his name was Hightower. And he was sitting in a chair and I had the baby on my chest. And I was just praying over him. I just praying. And I was like, Lord, I'm giving him to you, you know. So it took like a day or two, my husband wrangling on the phone. And they came in there and they said, Kimberly, will you sign him over to Daryl Kyle? And I said, yes, hallelujah. Of course I'll sign him over to his daddy, right? And the police officer that was there that seen all of this, he got saved.
1: Oh, my.
0: It was so awesome. Oh, my gosh. I got to lead him in a sinner's prayer. Because he didn't believe, but when he saw the faith of God, you know, just what God was able to do. Because the CPS and the nurses and the doctors and everybody was like, you know, it was like routine as usual. They have the babies, move on out, you know.
1: Yeah.
0: You got to go back to prison.
1: Yeah.
0: And God, like, shut it down. He shut the hospital down where I didn't even have to leave for 3 days until my husband could get the baby into something.
1: That's God.
0: Yes, it is.
1: That's so God.
0: And then from there, he was at home with my husband for a year. I still had to do another year. Make a long story short, at the end of my time, three people came to me and they said, don't go home to your husband. You need to wait. He wasn't my husband.
1: Right.
0: They said, you need to wait. I'm so hard-headed. I have had to learn the lesson several times. And I'm like, but Lord, he's saved. And I'm saved. And, you know, home is saving me. You know, all this stuff, you know. And I just want to see my baby. And I just want to be with my family. And, God, I just want to be a mom. And, you know, all this stuff, right? And he sent people to me like, you need to wait. And God told me specifically, do you want a Saul or do you want a David?
1: Yep.
0: And I was like, of course I want a David, Lord. And then he said, you need to wait. And I'm like, oh. I didn't wait. And I was back in prison a month later.
1: My goodness.
0: I didn't wait. I got out. My husband had started back using, and you know, using takes me right back to prison. So I ended back in prison like a month later, and I was mad at God. Oh, I'm mad at God for my disobedience, right? But I'm mad at God. I was so mad at God. Like, oh, my gosh, you let me down like a man. Like, I can't trust you. He's like, really? I'm sorry, Lord. That was another year. I'm sitting there another year. And then about 3 months into my, you know, I just totally tried to walk away from God and just go back into all the stuff that I had been into originally. And he wouldn't let me. And I ended up in a crazy ward in prison. And it's a very scary, it's like really scary place. And I'm like, I don't care. Right? And they open up the door and let me in. And the little girl that's in the room with me, she looks like she's really nice. And I get on my bed. And as soon as the sun goes down, she sits up and starts praying and singing out loud.
1: Oh, no.
0: And, honey, I jumped up and started praying.
1: I was like, I'm back.
0: Oh, Jesus' name.
1: I'm back. I'm
0: like, oh, Lord, I'm sorry. I'll surrender. I'll surrender. And the Lord was so faithful. And what he told me was, he said, what he showed me first, he told me two things. Will you follow me? Not your, not my husband, not anyone. Will you follow me no matter what, Kim? And he said, I will take your mind from you like Nebuchadnezzar.
1: Oh, yeah.
0: He said, you could serve me in here for the rest of your life. or you can serve me out there. Mm-hmm. But you're going to serve me. Mm-hmm. And I'm like, okay, I'm going to serve you. I want to serve you out there, please. Yeah. So a year later, I get out. Now, this time, my husband's going to Calvary Chapel, Oklahoma. Mm-hmm. And when I come home, and it was like a culture shock. And, you know, and I'm like, I went to a program. I didn't go home to him. Mm-hmm. And, you know, I got to see my kids and stuff. And then some things happened. We ended up, this time he was in a program and I went to a program. Mm-hmm. And I was really mad at him for going back to prison. Mm-hmm. So I decided I wasn't going to be with him anymore. Mm-hmm. I'm getting my times mixed up. That was that time. Just and I decided I'm not going to be with him. Yeah. I'm just going to be me and Jesus, right? Mm-hmm. And maybe that's not the man God has for me. You know, first of all, look at our past. Like, how do I, you know, that's not the man God has for me, right? He's just my baby daddy. And so I'm at this program, and it was a secular program, and I started dating this other guy. And I'm dating the guy, and, you know, and I'm kind of serving God, but I'm kind of, like, in the world, and I'm kind of like, okay, Lord, and I'm kind of like, you know, and then, you know, it just was back and forth. Oh, it was such a struggle. And then I made it. To deal to go on a pass with this guy, and I was in the bathroom, and the Holy Spirit just stopped me, and he said, do not commit adultery. Mm-hmm. Mm-hmm. And I'm like, okay, I can understand not committing adultery against you, but he is not my husband. Mm-hmm. And God said, yes, he is, and he showed me with him, and he said, don't commit adultery. And I'm like, I'm not marrying him. I don't want to have nothing to do with him. You know what I mean? And God said, that is your husband.
1: Wow.
0: And I was just like, oh my gosh, really? Yeah. So I go call a guy and I go, you may not understand this, but I know Jesus and I can't go out with you no more. Click, you know.
1: Yeah.
0: And I hook back up with my husband. And at that time, he's in a program. I'm in a program. I went to go see him on a pass. Don't ever do that. Don't do that. Uh-huh. Stay away from the barber shop. You get a haircut, right? I go see him on a pass, got pregnant with my daughter.
1: Yeah.
0: I come back and the program trying to make me have an abortion.
1: Oh.
0: And they group me, and they group me, and they group. Because I mean, the thing is, if you look at it from a secular point of view, you're with a pimp. You're with a dude that totally has exploited you. You know, you already have babies that you don't have.
1: Right.
0: Why would you ever want to bring another baby into this world? You have no job. You don't have no education.
1: Right.
0: You know, all of these things, all these reasons.
1: Right.
0: Why I shouldn't be responsible.
1: Right.
0: You know.
1: Yeah.
0: But I want to tell everybody, and I definitely want to tell the girls that may be struggling with that. In Psalms 139, God has designed that baby in you. He knit that baby together. And if you are contemplating any kind of abortion, you may be killing what God has intended. You don't know what God is going to do with that baby. Because if I had aborted my son, I wouldn't have the most amazing young man, godly young man, anointed, powerful young man that is probably going to go forth and be the next Billy Graham or something, you know?
1: I hope so.
0: Yes. And so, so they were trying to convince me to do it, and I knew that was wrong. But now I'm saved, so I'm like, no.
1: Right.
0: That is murder. And so basically they put me out the program.
1: Yeah.
0: My mother, who had never had a place, got a place 2 weeks before I got put out. My husband got put out. I got put out. We moved in with my mom. Now we decide we better get married because we want to be pure. I'm still pregnant, right? But we're going to be pure before God. And like, we can't live in the same house. So we better figure out what we're going to do. So we need to escalate that quick as fast possible. And we did. So we, September 2003, we got married. And and it was definitely just we had all our kids, and we moved out of there and moved into El Cajon, and that's when we started going to Calvary Chapel El Cajon. And I was telling you at the time, we had about 15 kids in the house.
1: Mm-hmm.
0: We have 17 kids, you know, as a combined family.
1: Yeah.
0: And so and the Lord just. And then, of course, it was our kids and then their friends and then the neighbor's kids. And then, you know, I mean, the Lord has just made our house a house of refuge for for kids and for people, you know. And
1: so instant ministry, too.
0: It was an instant ministry. But, Cheryl, to be honest, like, I didn't know how to be a Christian, one.
1: Yeah.
0: And I definitely didn't know how to be a mom.
1: Right.
0: And I really had never had any responsibility in my life. Mm-hmm. I've been pretty much on my own since I was 12. So I didn't learn a whole lot of stuff. And I felt miserably at that.
1: Yeah.
0: Then I had this belief of being a Christian that everybody's supposed to be so joyful.
1: Right.
0: And you're not supposed to be mad and angry. But I was so angry and so bitter and so mad. Mm-hmm. And I didn't understand why. Mm-hmm. And, you know, later on they diagnosed me with being bipolar and postpartum and all this stuff. But at that time I was just such a mean, bitter person. I'm like, what is the point of me being a Christian? And then, of course, I feel already guilty and condemned, like, because I'm not being the jolly, jolly Christian that I see at Calvary Chapel, El Cajon. I don't get to be like none of those ladies, you know? And something's got to be wrong with me, you know?
1: Right.
0: And that was a miserable part for my husband. Oh, my goodness. And he started going to San Diego Christian College at the time. And so he left. Now I'm here with all these kids all the time. Now I'm mad at him, too. And I just, God, I didn't understand there's a value in a ministry and being a mom. Mm-hmm. You know, the world pumps all this stuff about you need to be the millennium woman and you need to work and you need to be in school and all these things. And it's not value in being home with your kids.
1: Right.
0: I didn't understand that at all. Mm-hmm. And I never was example to model that. So I didn't have a clue what I was doing. Mm-hmm. And to make a long story short, my husband relapsed about a year into San Diego Christian College. And all those babies that we was ministering to and all those people, we let down. Mm-hmm. And, you know, Ezekiel, I think it's Ezekiel 37, or maybe it's 27, it's 37, I think, where it talks about, you know, I will take that heart out of you and I'll give you my heart. Mm-hmm. And it'll cause you to follow my commandments and everything that you have defamed in my name. You know, God says he's going to turn around for his glory because it's his name on the line.
1: That's right.
0: And it's not about me. It's his name on the line.
1: Right.
0: And so when that year was just really crazy and I was completely out of my mind and it was horrible. Mm-hmm. It was horrible to go back into that and know Jesus and to be so, to have the devil here and God here. But he was so faithful. And what we had instilled in our kids, I would go in the room. And my kids would be standing up, holding hands, praying for us.
1: Oh.
0: And they was little. Oh. They was like 6 and 7. And, you know, and they, because we had been teaching them that. And they would stand and they pray for us.
1: Wow.
0: And my son Agape, he's so annoyed. He got saved at a Billy Graham concert. He was 4.
1: Oh.
0: And he heard Billy Graham say, come to Jesus. And my husband said he stood up in a stance. He was 4, like he was in a trance. And just walked down there and God said, he has visions and dreams and all kinds of stuff. And he would look at me at times, and I'd be so guilty. And I'm like, Lord, please, please stop me from doing this, you know? And he would look at me, and he'd say, Mom, God is bigger. Mm-hmm. God is bigger, Mom. Mm-hmm. And they'd go pray, you know? And I'm going to wrap it up. And then he said, so from there we went to, from there to about a year. And I was like, walking down the street at a place where I was talking to myself and I just prayed. I said, Lord, I'd rather you take me home than let me keep sinning against you like this. Mm-hmm. But I can't stop.
1: Yeah.
0: And you could take me home right now.
1: Yeah.
0: You know, oh my God, he was like, nah, you got to be kids. So I went to prison. That's always the, so I go back to prison as a Christian. And, oh, now I'm just like, I'm just so shameful and so guilty. Like, I just didn't even want to turn to God at all, you know? And it took about maybe 3.5 months. But God is, he's, oh, my gosh, the way he does things. I'm laying on the grass with these girls, and we're laying outside, and we're talking. And her mom had just died. And they're looking up at the sky. It was nighttime. We're looking up at the sky, and they go, I wonder where you go when you die. And the other girl goes, you don't go anywhere. You just stop existing. And the other one's like, well, you go to heaven or hell. And they're like, can't. And I'm like, not going to say it. I'm not going to talk about you. I'm not. I'm like biting my tongue. And, you know, he said, shut up in my bones, boy.
1: Right.
0: The Holy Spirit just, I'm just like, bruh, okay, this is what happens when you die. And I just lay out the gospel. And the girl got saved. And I'm like, Oh my gosh, really? And I told her, I said, listen, I'm not living what I know, you know? And the Lord said, well, then do it.
1: Yeah.
0: Do it.
1: Yeah.
0: Where are you going to go for the presence of the Lord?
1: So we got to.
0: Yeah, I know we got to wrap it up.
1: I don't want to, but we have to. So now, when did you and Daryl just really just.
0: After that. So when I came home, that was it. He was done. And I was done. And what God, with Daryl, his issue was, for 20 years, like, God won't remove the desire from me.
1: Yeah.
0: He would white knuckle for 6, 7, 8 months.
1: Yeah.
0: But the desire was always there.
1: Right.
0: And anybody who struggles with drug addiction knows that, you
1: dry
0: know.
1: Dry alcoholic.
0: But this time when I came home, he was working in a drug and alcohol program.
1: Wow.
0: And a Christian program. Uh-huh. And it was his, I guess God gave him that to rehabilitate. Plus, God gave him an opportunity to minister to people with bipolar, which was me. So, now he knows all of it. You know, he can see the signs and everything. Yeah. And then plus, I'm on medication, which, you know, if you need meds, you need meds.
1: You need them.
0: You know, I had this belief system that as a Christian, I didn't need medication, you know, because God's supposed to. But he does stabilize your mind.
1: Yes, he
0: but
1: does.
0: He let me do medication That's for about right. 3 years, and then it mellowed. And then he said, okay, Kim, now you can go ahead and get off.
1: Yeah.
0: You know, but anyways, so when I came home, 2005, he was done, and the Lord removed the desire from me and removed the desire from him, and he started at the program, and I came home to be a mom, and for the first time ever, and the Lord gave me amazing women of God. Oh, Grace Fellowship and Alcohol, and the women just were amazing, and they just loved on me. They loved on me and taught me how to cook and taught me how to, you know, do things and convince me to homeschool. Girl, homeschool. My God, I got 5 kids. I'm about to homeschool these kids. I don't want to be at home with my kids all day long. And I prayed about it, and the Lord said, my son, he couldn't read, and they were like trying to tell me to put him on meds and all this other stuff. That's my care. And I'm like, he just needs some Jesus, you know. And the Lord said, okay. So he called me to homeschool. I homeschooled for 4 years with 5 kids. And finally, I sent the oldest ones to Julian Charter. I was like, I'm good. But, and you know, and then the Lord released him to go back to school. And but it was a good foundation. Yeah. And
1: okay, we really got to wrap it up. Now your husband's a pastor.
0: My husband is a pastor.
1: And you're a pastor's wife?
0: I'm a pastor's wife.
1: So, I mean, we've got like 10 seconds.
0: He's a Calvary Chapel pastor.
1: Is that so awesome?
0: We are the baby Calvary Chapel in Spring Valley.
1: But what God does, just the transformation and the miracle. We got to end this, and I wish we didn't. But did you hear all that? God can transform your life.
0: Yes.
1: If you're watching this, and maybe you know someone who needs to watch this and to see how God does transform, and sometimes it's a process, but that's all right. We're going to be patient. We're going to see it through because we want to see what God can do. Thank you for joining us. Remember, you serve a great, big, big God. God bless you.
0: Amen.
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4: Paul the Apostle said, "The good news that I have to share with you is that Christ died for our sins." The prophet Isaiah said, "God laid on him the iniquities of us all." Everything to save you has been done by God. to keep you from the flames of hell, God sent his only begotten Son, allowed him to suffer and die. We sang the old rugged cross. To the old rugged cross I will ever be true, its shame and reproach gladly bear. Yes, God did provide the means by which you can be saved from the death that results from sin. But you have to respond. God even called to the people and he said, "Turn, turn, for why will you die? Saith the Lord, I have no pleasure in the death of the wicked, but they turn from their wickedness and live." And God is calling to some of you today, and he's saying, "Turn, turn. Why will you die? I don't have pleasure in the death of the wicked, but they will turn from their wickedness and live." And God is calling some of you today to do just that.
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7: Now, here in Luke 22, we see here that the Lord is, as in verse 37, he says, "For I say unto you that that which is written must still be accomplished in me." And then he tells us what he's talking about. When he says what was written must be accomplished, he's talking Old Testament. Now, whenever there's a reference to the Old Testament here in the New Testament, we know it's at least 400 years, because there was a 400-year gap between the completion of the Old Testament and the beginning of the New Testament. 400 years. So when we go back into the Old Testament, we're talking about 500-600 years before and more, and many times. Of course, if you go back into the even older books, we're talking 2,000 years before Christ. And so that's what he's talking about, these prophecies. And as you know, they find really their fulfillment in Christ, the majority. Now, you know, about a quarter of the Bible is prophecy. And much of it is about Christ. Not all of it. A lot of it's about a lot of different things, Israel in particular. But here, this particular scripture that he's making reference to that is to be fulfilled by him, he gives it to us here. And he says, "And he was numbered with the transgressors, for the things concerning me have an end." And so as we looked at this last week in Isaiah 53, and we talked a little bit about Isaiah 53, and one of the most prophetic books in the Bible, Isaiah 53, when they found the Dead Sea Scrolls back in 48, and they found the book of Isaiah almost complete. And they have it there. When you go to Israel, they have it in the museum. And what they found, that if you compare your King James to the Old Testament copy of Isaiah that dates back, this one dates back way, close to, first century, right? So we have not found anything near that old and in really good condition, too. So that was awesome. There's other books, of course, they have found. But comparing it to our Bible, we see that those copies that they keep making are so accurate that what we have today that was written in the 16th century by King James, or he had it written by the scholars, fits what they found in 1948 that dates back first century. So some of the best, the most powerful prophecies you find in Isaiah. And we have taught the book of Isaiah here. You can get those studies, the book of Isaiah, through our ministry here. But this is the what he's making in reference to here is out of Isaiah. But you notice how the Lord emphasizes here in verse 37, it must be accomplished. And then he says, in me. And then he gives us a scripture. This is unusual. He usually doesn't do that. Often the writer of the book gives us the prophecy, not Jesus. So it's a little unusual. And of course, we know what it means. He was numbered with the transgressors. He was crucified between two thieves, which is interesting because even in that, we see two men, sinners, and one believed and one didn't. And the one, by the way, they both got the same information. And it reminds me of the parable of the sower, right? The seed went out. The seed that fell into the heart of the one who repented, his heart was open. That same seed, the words of God, the words of Jesus, didn't penetrate this other man's heart. So you see, it's always based on the condition of our heart. It's not the word of God. It's the person's heart. And I think I've shared this with you, and it's probably happened to you yourself. I had a couple of friends of mine, actually one friend of mine that I hadn't seen many years, and he brought a friend with him. And I was witnessing to and sharing with them, and then they wanted to stay. So we went out to dinner. We went to Calvary Chapel, Costa Mesa. We heard the music. It was back on Saturday nights when they used to have Christian rock and roll. And Greg came out and gave an awesome message. Neither one of them went forward. But I was speaking mostly to my friend. I didn't know the other guy, and he didn't seem interested. He was very nervous. He seemed agitated. He got up several times and went outside and smoked a cigarette. But my friend Mike, he seemed to be open. But now I know that he was just being polite. And so they left. Neither one of them accepted the Lord. About a year later, I was up at Twin Peaks, and somebody came up to me and said, "Hey, there's a guy down here. He says that you shared the gospel with him, and he wants to talk to you." So I go down there, downstairs, and it's Mike's friend, the guy that was nervous, smoking cigarettes, and angry at me. He got saved that night in the parking lot. And I'm over here talking to Mike. "Yeah, go away. Why are you smoking a cigarette?" "Now listen, huh?" And that showed me, it's not me, it's not you. Now, that doesn't say we shouldn't be a witness, we should. But it was the word of God, and that guy's heart was open. Now, later, I have since ran into my friend Mike. He is a Christian now, but and we had talked about that. But he points out here that the word of God, it's the Old Testament, finds its fulfillment in Jesus Christ. And you see how Jesus honors his word. You know, all through the Bible, we see from Scripture itself and from the Lord and the disciples and all, how they honor God's word. That the word of God is to be used. Let's real quickly, we're not going to get through this chapter, so just forget that anyway. It's not an issue. I hope the Lord comes back before we finish. But I want you to go over to 1 Timothy. Yeah. Go to 1 Timothy chapter 3. I just want to make this point. I think it's really important. I always do this. 2 Timothy 3:16. Well, it's easy to remember because it's John 3:16, but this is 2 Timothy 3:16. Here's what the Bible says about the Word of God, about the Bible. Are you all with me? 2 Timothy 3:16. All Scripture, all of it, yeah, you can't pick and choose. If you say, I don't believe in all the Scriptures, some of it is in it. No, wait a minute. Now, you might as well throw the Bible out now, because now you become the authority of what is and what isn't scriptural. So all Scripture is given by inspiration of God. And it's profitable for doctrine. Doctrine just means sound teaching, like doctrines. They're on the back of our flyers. Our doctrinal purposes are back there, if you want to know. We believe in the Trinity. We believe in salvation through receiving Jesus Christ. We believe the Word of God. Doctrine. Not everybody believes that. Your cults have come to your door. Their doctrines are wrong. Doctrine's very important. You notice the first thing he mentions is doctrine for reproof or correcting people, correcting one another. We need to correct one another when we're wrong. For correction, for instruction, the Word of God is profitable to instruct us in righteousness, that the man of God would be complete. Notice that in the next verse, 17. What's he mean, complete? Well, mature, thoroughly equipped. Equipped. Now, this, I think he's talking about being prepared for the job that he's called us to, for service. Are we equipped? Do we are we mature? Are we prepared? Are we prayed up? Do we have a good personal devotional life with God? Are we equipped for the work he's called us to or the ministry? But what's it based on, though? Well, obviously, it's based on a relationship with Jesus Christ. And what? It's based on the inspiration of the Scriptures, that we hold them to be from God. And

0: I run into Christians sometimes. They do not have a healthy view of Scripture. They pick and choose. And, I'll go to them sometimes. They get themselves a little confused. And I say to them, well, what's your issue? He tells me. I said, well, here's what it says. Well, I don't want to do that. Are you a Christian man? Yes, but I don't want to do that. Well, that's what he says to do. Well, I'm just not going to do it. Well, you see, they pick and choose. They like John 3:16. But when it tells them to do something that's kind of hard, I'm going to do that. Well, now you're not honoring God's word. And in marriage, God says for the husband to love his wife as Christ loved the church and take the responsibility of your home. And I find that many men in our church have succumbed to the pressures of their wives, and their wives are ruling over them and dragging them all over the place from church to church. And I talk to other pastors, and they go, yeah, he's over here now. Oh, he was there, but now he's over here. Okay. And finally, as one fella said, she wanted to leave again. So she gets in arguments with people. And her husband said, look, I'm tired of you taking me from church to church. I like this church. I'm going to stay in this church. All right. He took his rightful place, finally. All right? Otherwise, you got a free-for-all, don't you? You got a secular, worldly relationship. If you both now are going to be making the final decisions, now you're going to have some trouble. The Bible says that the husband is the head of the wife. Is Christ the head of the church? He's not better. He's not superior. We're all one in Christ. But if you have two heads on a body, you got a freak. And they, well, we don't have neither one of us taking that position. We just whatever flows, you know. Now you got no head. That's another freak. God knows what he's talking about. And wives, submit to your husbands. Yeah, what's that mean? When you disagree, you yield. But sometimes they'll stay on them. And unfortunately, the wives sometimes are more concerned about church than the men. And he doesn't care that much. He's got a few friends, but he's really into his job or his sport, you know. We gotta go. And she's on him. It's like dripping. He's, okay, we'll go. And he made a huge mistake. Scripture. Have a scriptural basis for everything you do. If you're not sure, come in and talk to one of us. Pray with us. We'll go over the scriptures. Sometimes you are to make these important decisions. Fine. But let's be of one mind and not pick and choose with the scriptures. And I had this one fella that he won't do what the Bible tells him, but then he wants to go over to this particular place and teach Bible studies. And I said, no, you are in error. You're in rebellion right now, and you're a troublemaker, and we have marked you as a troublemaker. You have no business teaching a Bible study over there. Whose authority are you under? Whoa. He didn't have any because he's in between churches, see? Well, then you got no business teaching people when you don't respect God's word. But people think they can do that now because the church has gotten weak in this area. Now, back to Luke. And Jesus is talking about the importance of God's word, as I just also taught to try and reinforce what he's teaching us. And someone once said, well, if Jesus is Lord, that means master. And if he's your master, then you do what he says. You can't pick and choose. Well, if someone once said, if he's not Lord of all, then he's not Lord at all. And I would agree with that. Now, my wife does that to me. She tries to say, well, look, I did this and I did that for you and I did this and that for you. And I go, yeah, you did, but you didn't do this. Well, still praying about that. still praying about it. No, no. God's already spoke on it. See, a lot of people say, well, let's pray about it. If he's already spoke on it, you don't need to pray on it. Well, he might change his mind. No, no, no, it's right here. Others say, well, we're going to go to Marie Callender's and get some pie. Would you like to go with us? Well, let me talk to my wife and we'll pray about it. You don't pray about it. You just go eat it. You know, you pray if I eat pie or not. God doesn't want you to eat it. You already know that, so eat it and repent later. But, you know, pray about it. You know, people try to be so spiritual, you know. Or just go with us and watch us eat it. That's cool. So here it is. Again, making it very clear to you and me as Christians how God honors his word. In one place he says, I honor my word above my name. Now, do Christians honor his word as we should? No, but we better start. Amen? Amen. So then he goes on here and I know where I'm at, but thank you, though. What I wanted to do is, you notice he says here in verse 37 that it's found its completion, right, in me. Now, in Luke 24, just over a couple of pages, Luke 24, we see an example of this that I like in Luke 24. And we'll start in verse 24. Now, this is after the resurrection of Jesus Christ. It's the third day. And as you know, Jesus had more than the 12 disciples. You remember he called out 70 at one point. So we know there were more. And we read in verse 24 that there were certain of those who were with us. They went to the tomb and they found it just as the women had said. But him, they did not see. And I'm sorry, I probably should have went to verse 21. It tells us a little bit who's talking here. Verse 21, it's the two men on the road to Emmaus. They were disciples, not one of the 12. But they were hoping, you see that? 24, 21. They were hoping that it was he, in other words, that Jesus was the Messiah, who was going to redeem Israel. You notice that's what the prophecies say, that the Messiah is coming to redeem Israel. You know, he's still coming to redeem Israel. Amen? Yeah, and when you go to Israel, you'll see a lot of Orthodox Jews with signs all over saying the Messiah is coming. And we also are looking for the Messiah. I believe we're looking for the same Messiah. They don't know who he is, but we do. Indeed, besides all this, today's the third day since these things have happened. Yes, and certain women of our company who arrived at the tomb earlier astonished us. When they did not find his body, they came saying that they had also seen a vision of angels who said he was alive. And certain of those who were with us, they went to the tomb and they found it just as the women had said, but him they did not see. Then he said to them, now Jesus, they're telling Jesus this story, because they're just walking along and he just happens along with them. Now you wonder why they didn't recognize him. Well, he doesn't tell us, so we don't know. We can only speculate. And my speculation is as good as yours, so why do it? Let's go on. Then he said to them, oh, foolish ones and slow of heart, to believe in all that the prophets have spoken. Ought not the Christ to have suffered these things and to enter into his glory? And at the beginning of Moses and all the prophets, he expounded to them all the scriptures, the things concerning, tell me. Yeah, it's all about Jesus, isn't it? And he's reminding them. This is Old Testament. There's no New Testament here. He's appealing to them, to the Old Testament. He says, even from the beginning, verse 27, of Moses. Moses wrote the first five books. Jesus is in those five books. He's in all of the books of the Bible. It's all about him. Ought not the Christ who have suffered these things and enter into his glory? We just read over here in our verse in chapter 22 that the prophecy concerning his suffering. Isaiah 53 described his suffering and that he would be counted with the thieves there. There's another scripture fulfilling at this point. He has fulfilled all the scriptures concerning himself in his first coming. Many more scriptures need to be fulfilled. They're yet future with his return. And many more scripture, prophecy, need to be fulfilled concerning the great tribulation and the millennium and his second coming. Also the rapture. Rapture hasn't taken place yet, which should be the next event, major event, that should take place. As far as I know of no scripture, prophecy, that still needs to be completed before the rapture. And as I see what's happening, as I read the paper, watch the news, and look at my Bible, I'm saying we are closer than ever. And I'm excited today for that reason. And we all should be. And we should be picking up our momentum and not be caught up in petty little arguments and personality problems and foolish discussions that only divide us. We should be, as the Lord told us, to strive for the unity of the believers. Yeah, and that's what we need to do. Strive for our unity. One of the biggest tricks the devil has is he knows we are easily offended. And that's where he hits us. And when he was opposing the church was prospering. The persecution of the early church, we saw it strong. And the church prospered. But then he began to see that wasn't working, and so he joined the church, him and his demons. And he's been in the church. Of course, they're not part of the church in the sense of being born again, but they are fakers. And they've gotten in places of leadership. And they've caused a lot of trouble in our churches today, to where some of the churches, they don't even believe in the doctrines of the Bible anymore. They become so wishy-washy and milk toast and watered down, they might as well just be, you know, social clubs playing bingo on Wednesday night. But no, they're not teaching the Word of God. We've lost our salt. And now we need to see that our redemption is drawing near. And also, because of it, I believe the enemy is working extra as well. And the Bible says in the last days that there'll be many that are going to fall away. And so we're seeing many Christians that are falling away. They're discouraged for one reason or another. And they're falling away. All part of the signs. And the Lord told us that the road to heaven is narrow. Not many are going to make it. Most people are not. The road to destruction is wide. Most people are going to go that way. Because it's easy to yield to your flesh. It's easy to yield to the world. And the devil's slick. And he uses deception. We read the Bible talks to us about the deceptiveness of sin. It's deceiving because it promises so much and delivers little. And then it's too late.
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5: Father in heaven, we thank you so much for your word. Oh, how we love your law. It is our meditation all the day, and you, through your commandments, you make us wiser than our enemies. We ask you, Lord, for the spirit of wisdom and revelation in the knowledge of our Lord Jesus Christ. Thank you that the entrance of your word gives light and gives understanding to the simple. We ask you, Lord, to open the eyes of our understanding, that we may comprehend the scriptures and we may comprehend the times in which we live. Holy Spirit, we honor you. We're so grateful. You are our counselor, our helper, our advocate, the one who is called alongside us in this life, who gives us the advantage in life. You are the Spirit of truth, whom the world cannot see and does not know, but we see you and we know you, because you are not only with us, but you're in us. And we ask you this morning that you would form within each one of us the character of our Lord Jesus Christ, that we would become more and more and more like him, and that you would bring about the reality of his kingdom in our lives and through our lives to the world around us. Fill us again in Jesus' mighty name. And everybody wholeheartedly said, agreed and shouted, amen. Okay, so we're in agreement. We're in faith this morning. Today I want to teach a message called simply Receive the Holy Spirit. Receive the Holy Spirit. And we've been teaching this Holy Week, this Passover season, this Resurrection season, Palm Sunday, Good Friday, Easter Sunday. We've been talking about the gospel story. And as I shared, that gospel, the term gospel means good news. And so we've been talking about the gospel story, or the good news story. And if you ask the question theologically and even chronologically after Resurrection Sunday, where do we go after Easter Sunday? Where do we go after Resurrection Sunday? And it's important to know that the gospel story didn't stop with Jesus being raised from the dead. It didn't stop there. It continues. And it includes the resurrection of our Lord Jesus Christ. But the gospel story, the good news, continues from the time that Jesus was raised from the dead, of course, but up until this very moment, right now, every one of us here, any one of us around the world and into eternity future, the good story and the gospel story is still continuing. That God has a good story for every one of us here today, no matter how bad or how unfortunate your circumstances seem to be, the gospel is still alive. The power of the gospel is still alive. It's still saved. Romans 1:16, Paul writes again, we're not ashamed of the the gospel, that good story, for it is the power of God. Unto salvation, unto victory and deliverance from anything and everything that life can offer. The gospel story, the good news, is what it is that God has entrusted to every one of us to bring us into the reality of the goodness of God. And we have to receive it by faith. We have to have our hearts open, and we have to have hearts that are appreciative and welcoming of the Spirit of God and the move of God. We have to accept the good story that God has for us. Can you say amen? We're living the good story right now. It's why the Bible tells us that every good and perfect gift, right, comes from the Father above. Every good gift, every perfect gift. And passages like Romans 8:28, for we know that all things work together for the good of those who love God and according and are called according to his purpose. That's God's good story for the whoever's and for every one of us. But we have to embrace it. We have to celebrate it. We have to welcome it. And we have to receive what it is that God has for us.

intentional and we have to be purposeful about the things of God. Not accidental, not haphazard, not casual, but we have to have a determination of purpose in our heart concerning the things of God. Any relationship that will do well, that will thrive, whether it's with your spouse, your children, your friends, with Jesus, or with the person of the Holy Spirit, requires a determined purpose. You got to be determined and intentional for relationships to thrive and to do well. And that's true concerning our relationship with our Lord Jesus Christ. The more we have a determined purpose to engage his word, we get to know Jesus more. And the more we get to know Jesus, we have a greater determined purpose concerning his written word, both the written word and the living word. When we have a determination in our purpose to pursue Jesus, we'll pursue the scriptures. When we have a determined purpose to pursue the scriptures, we'll find Jesus. They go together, but we have to be intentional about those things. Can you say amen? In John 15:7, as a matter of fact, Jesus himself says, if you abide in me, and he says, and if my words abide in you, that's determined purpose. That's intentional. That's not accidental. But we have to have that kind of purpose in our heart. So my determined purpose is that I may know him. That's the relational part. Any and every relationship that will be fruitful and successful requires determined purpose. And Paul is writing here that my determined purpose is that I may know him, that I may progressively become more deeply and intimately acquainted with him. That even when I get to know him, that I may progressively become more deeply and more intimately acquainted with him. That verse of scripture lets us know that there are really only two kinds of people. We could say people who need to know Jesus and people who need to know him better. People who know Jesus and people who need to know him more deeply, more intimately. And that is our determined purpose. I'm telling you, as I stand here this morning, I thank God. Some folks just gave their life to the Lord last week, got baptized today. Praise the Lord. Some of us got baptized a little while ago. I am as hungry and as thirsty today and as more in need today as I've ever been. There is a determined purpose that I have to guard in my heart concerning knowing him more intimately, to be more deeply and more intimately acquainted with him. Somebody say amen. Amen. Listen at this. Perceiving and recognizing and understanding the wonders of his person. Isaiah writes, and his name shall be called what? Wonderful. And there's an intentionality for me to understand more and more, to recognize and understand, perceive, recognize, and understand the wonders of his person. Watch this. More strongly. More clearly. If you can develop the appetite, there is a plan and an invitation from God for every one of us here today that we can perceive, recognize, and understand the wonders of his person more strongly and more clearly. However much you know him, there's more. However much you know him, however good God has been to you, there's more concerning the wonders or the amazement, the awestruck nature of perceiving who God is, of living in a place that you're constantly living in a place where revival is taking place and you're experiencing new and deeper passions of God. There's an ongoing outpouring of the Spirit and the goodness of God that is flowing in your life. And every day that you wake up, every day that I wake up by the grace of God, there's a deeper encounter with the wonders of his person. How wonderful God is. How wonderful God is. And that requires a determined purpose. You have to go after that. You have to pursue it. You have to have an insatiable, unquenchable desire to know more of the wonders of God, to be able to see him move in that kind of way. There's an awakening that we have to stir in our own heart, which is why Paul writes, it's high time for us to awake out of slumber. And sometimes we have to speak to our own hearts and say, awake my soul, awaken my soul. I'm speaking.

0: in declaring revival in my own heart, because there's so much more to know more strongly and more clearly the wonders of his person. Somebody say amen. Amen. And that I may, in that same way, with all that predetermined purpose, more strongly, more clearly, in that same way, that I may come to know the power outflowing from his resurrection. Remember I said, where do we go after resurrection? Paul is telling us here that I may in that same way come to know the power outflowing from his resurrection, which it exerts over believers. Which it exerts over believers. So Paul is explaining to us there's a purpose of the resurrection power. It's for the believers. It's for God's people. You know his resurrection power is for us. Every one of us. His life-giving power to break death, to break the grave, to break bondage. He did it all for his people, that his resurrection power can be exerted over the lives over his people. It takes a determination to experience that. Somebody say amen. It is not God's will for any of us to be powerless, but for us to be powerful as we receive the person of the Holy Spirit. He says on, goes on to say, and that I may so share his sufferings as to be continually transformed, in spirit into his likeness, even to his death in the hope. So in other words, the more we die to ourselves and live unto Christ, the more Christ lives in us. The more, come on, determined purpose, that I might progressively know more clearly, more deeply acquainted with him. Come on, there's more. And that's my determined purpose, that I may know his resurrection power, more of his resurrection power, that as I identify so much more with his sufferings, I want to be continually transformed. I've been transformed, but there's a continuation of the transformation and the power of God operating in my life, that I'm continually being transformed. And you know what that means? That if you see me, if I see you next week, we're different than we were today. That every time we see each other, because of the continual transformation of the Lord Jesus Christ, I can look at you and say, I've been changed. There's something different in me. It's progressive and it's growing. That's my determined purpose. That's my determined purpose. That's why John writes, John says in John chapter 3, verse 30, he must increase and I must decrease. He must. That's what this verse is communicating to us. Somebody say amen. All right. So we've been talking about the gospels here. We talked about the gospel of God very quickly. Romans chapter 1, verse 1, the gospel of God. Paul, a bondservant of Jesus Christ, called to be an apostle, separated to the gospel, or the good news, the gospel story of God, verse 2, which he promised before through his prophets in the Holy Scriptures, in the word of God. We saw the gospel of Jesus Christ, Mark chapter 1, verse 1, the beginning of the gospel of Jesus Christ, the Son of God. So we just saw the gospel of God. The Bible speaks of the gospel of Jesus Christ. Verse 24, Matthew chapter 24, verse 14, Jesus preached this message in Matthew 24, 14. It says here, and this gospel of the kingdom will be preached in all the world as a witness to all the nations, and then the end will come. The gospel of God, the gospel of Jesus Christ. Jesus came to preach the gospel of the kingdom, and it says that this gospel of the kingdom must be preached in all the world as a witness to all nations, and then the end will come. So which is it? Is it the gospel of God, or the gospel of Jesus Christ, or the gospel of the kingdom? And the answer is yes. It's all of them, because there's only one God. And these are just different expressions of the fullness of God's good story for us. The gospel of God, the gospel of Jesus Christ, and the gospel of the kingdom of God. And technically, this is where we're going to go. Technically, technically and theologically, you could call the gospel of the kingdom the gospel of the Holy Spirit. You can call the gospel of the kingdom also the gospel of the Holy Spirit. The gospel of God, the gospel of Jesus Christ, the gospel of the Holy Spirit. Let me show it to you. Romans chapter 14, verse 17. Paul says this. For the kingdom of God. We just read about the gospel of the kingdom. Jesus preached the gospel of the kingdom. Matthew 24, 14 talks about the gospel of the kingdom. And Paul comes along and says, well, here's what the kingdom of God is. For the gospel, the kingdom of God, he says, is not eating or drinking, but he says it's righteousness and peace and joy in the Holy Spirit. The kingdom of God is righteousness, peace, and joy in the Holy Spirit. You could call the gospel of the kingdom the gospel of the Holy Spirit. The gospel of the Holy Spirit. The kingdom of God. God's government, his power, his authority. God's government, God's power, his authority. The kingdom of God is what happens when God is in total control. And I just asked the question, what kind of a life would you have if God was in total control? What kind of marriage will you have when God, not you husband, not you wife, when God is in total control? What kind of marriage are you going to have? What kind of children, what kind of grandchildren will you have? What kind of business and career will you have when God is in control? And Paul tells us the kingdom of God is in the Holy Spirit. Righteousness, peace, and joy in the Holy Spirit. Can you say amen? If I was the devil, I would be okay with God's people saying that we're saved as long as I can keep them from acting like it. If I was the devil, I would be okay with God's people being saved as long as I could keep them from knowing the resurrection power. If I was a devil, I'd be okay. You know, I'm saved. I go to church. I'd be okay with that. I'd compromise as long as they don't know the resurrection power that defeats my power in their lives and over their lives. That's where my concern would be if I was the devil. You know, I would be okay with people understanding the gospel of God. I would be okay even with people understanding the gospel of Jesus Christ. And that means you got saved and you're going to go to heaven one day. If I was the devil, I would be okay with that. I would be concerned if they ever understood the gospel of the kingdom. That would be my concern. You understand what I'm saying? Because now you're talking about people who have power. Yes. To break the devil's power, this is why we have to receive the Holy Spirit and why we need to operate in the kingdom of God. The kingdom of God. Somebody say amen. Amen. You know? Look at this. 2 Timothy chapter 3, verse 5, Paul talks about the conditions of the last days. When I talk about people being powerless, he says this in 2 Timothy chapter 3, verse 5, having a form. In the last days, people will have a form of godliness, but denying is what? Paul is writing what I just said, that it's okay to people to appear to be godly and to be somewhat godly and all those kinds of things, try to be good people, as long as they don't have any power. Keep them without power. So he says here, having a form of godliness, but denying its power. And wow, having a form of godliness means that we can have very sincere intentions. We can have just a good heart. But watch this. No power to change my habits, addictions, attitude, character, financial challenges, still dealing with struggling with sickness and disease and bondage all of my life. Good intentions can be a form of godliness, but we need power to change those things. We need power to change those things. Come on. This is why he starts out by saying, this has to be my determined purpose. We have to make up in our mind, especially in the days that we live in, that we have a determined purpose to know more of the power of his resurrection. We've got to know more of the power of his resurrection. I have this idea that, listen, man, this picture came to me of uplifted hands singing worship songs with chains around them. Lord, I lift my hands and I give you praise. But chains, the chains have to be broken. It takes power to break the chains. This is a form of godliness. But when you deny the power, if there's no power, it's a form of godliness. Uplifted, shackled hands. And the chains have to be broken in the mighty name of Jesus. Can you say amen? Come on, we gotta be. In 2 Timothy chapter 3, he continues. He says, always learning and never able to come to the knowledge of the truth. One of the worst things we can say sometimes when I say power to change and be transformed, to break habits and attitudes and to see progression in our life is, you know, the sentiment of, well, that's just how I am. And God understands me. God understands we need to be free from the devil's power. We need to be free from bondage. That's not just how you is. Come on, God created us for so much more than that, that we might progressively know him. But we have to have a determined purpose to say, this is my time and this is my year to change and to be transformed. Somebody say amen. Let's continue here. That transformation, it takes power to do that. The reason we need power is the world that we live in. Let's face it, man. We need power right now. Transformation requires power. The reason our nation is in the political quagmire that it's in right now and even the problems we see around the world is for one reason. People want power. It's real simple. People want power. That's the source of all the political problems here in America and around the world. People want power. Why? Because only people who have power are able to affect change. That's what it's all about. That's what politics is about. You can't bring change and transformation if you have no power. And it's God's will for us to have power and to be empowered to change and to grow, to progressively know him and the power of his resurrection, which is exerted over the lives of believers, over the lives of his people. Can you say amen? You know, so we don't just kind of keep a hoping and a wishing and a praying with no power. No, we need power. And that comes from the person of the Holy Spirit. Look at the good news here. Jesus tells us, he tells us the solution. Acts chapter 1, verse 8, Jesus is speaking here. He says, but you shall, everybody say me. He says, but you shall receive what? Power. Shout it again. Power. You shall receive. Power. Here's the condition. When the Holy Spirit has come upon you, and then he says, you'll be witnesses to me in Jerusalem and Judea, Samaria, and the uttermost parts of the world. Jesus said this. Well, come on now. We're talking about my determined purpose, right? Progressively knowing him more, the wonders of his person. I want that. I need that more than the air that I breathe, more than life itself. I need to progressively know more of the wonders of his person. And Jesus says, here's the key. You shall receive power. I'm going to tell you how to get it. I'm going to tell you how to get the power you need. You shall receive power, Jesus says, when the Holy Spirit has come upon you. God has entrusted us with an end-time mandate to build strong believers in a culture of deception and to prepare people for the Lord's soon return. And partners like you are helping us carry out that assignment. I really want you to know that when you support James Ward Ministries, you are not just a donor. You are a builder and co-laborer with us to advance God's kingdom around the world. Every seed you sow has eternal weight and significance. The Word of God says, write the vision and make it plain. And for us, this is that moment, a moment to look ahead, to align our hearts and join hands, to strengthen the work and advance God's kingdom together. I'm asking you to join Sharon and me and some other world changers to celebrate what God has done and to boldly embrace what he is about to do. The faithful God who keeps covenant and mercy for 1,000 generations with those who love him and keep his commandment. That's all it takes, is if you love God and if you obey his word, God will make covenant with you and your family for multiple generations. You don't have to be special. You don't have to have this last name or that last name. Doesn't matter if you have a record. Doesn't matter if you didn't know your dad. Doesn't matter if you were adopted or if you were abandoned. Doesn't matter if you grew up in a shelter or if you grew up in an orphanage. All irrelevant. You love God and you begin to call on the name of God and obey his word, and God will build a family for multiple generations through you.
1: 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We've entered what the word of God refers to as the last week.
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3: 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We have a liftoff.

0: Hello, everyone. I'm Pastor Sharon Ward, and I am so pleased to welcome you to Point of Grace. In Hebrews 4:16, it reminds us, "Let us therefore come boldly to the throne of grace, that we may obtain mercy and find grace to help in time of need." That's what this show is all about, coming boldly before the Lord and discovering His grace for every area of our lives, and He has a purpose for you. So let's lean in and find strength, wisdom, and encouragement together, right here at Point of Grace.
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4: Thank you for watching His Channel. With a national update, I'm Elizabeth May. Christian ministries across the United States are reporting growing demand for adult baptism and discipleship programs. Church leaders say more adults are choosing to be baptized later in life, often after years away from church, or recently returning to the Christian faith. Many ministries also report increased interest in discipleship classes, where new believers learn about Bible teachings, prayer, and daily Christian living. Pastors say this trend reflects a broader spiritual search among Americans who are looking for meaning, community, and direction. Some churches are expanding their programs to meet the rising demand, adding more classes, small groups, and baptism services throughout the year. Faith leaders describe the movement as encouraging, especially among younger adults and families. While not all churches are seeing the same growth, many Christian organizations say they view the increase as a positive sign of renewed interest in faith. And as faith communities grow, so does the need to protect them. Governments around the world are expressing growing concern about AI-driven cyber threats that could threaten religious institutions. Officials warn that advanced artificial intelligence tools are making it easier for hackers to create fake email accounts, impersonate leaders, and launch more convincing cyber attacks. Faith-based organizations are being advised to strengthen their online security systems and train staff to recognize suspicious messages. Some cybersecurity experts say churches and ministries may be especially vulnerable because many operate with limited technical resources. Christian and community leaders are being encouraged to work with security professionals to protect sensitive data as well as communications. While no major attacks have been widely confirmed, the warning signs are prompting increased attention. Governments say they're working with private companies and nonprofits to improve defenses and future incidents. Meanwhile, the Supreme Court has made a major decision, issuing a ruling that preserves birthright citizenship in the United States. Under current law, most children born on American soil will continue to receive U.S. citizenship at birth. The decision sparked immediate reactions from Christian legal and public policy organizations. Some praise the ruling, saying it protects a long-standing constitutional principle and provides certainty for families. Critics argued that automatic citizenship may encourage illegal immigration because children born in the country receive citizenship regardless of their parents' legal status. They called for Congress to pursue broader immigration and border security reforms. Legal experts say the ruling could influence future court cases involving constitutional rights and immigration policy. As debates continue nationwide, today's decision is expected to shape legal discussions and the future of America's immigration policies. In other news, evangelical Christian groups are stepping up global action in some of the world's most dangerous war zones, from Africa to the Middle East and Eastern Europe. Churches are sending food, medicine, and emergency relief to families forced from their homes by the conflict. Leaders say there is more aid and it is a mission of hope. They point to rising cooperation and faster response efforts and a global surge of prayer for strength. Thank you for watching His Channel with the National Update. I'm Elizabeth May.

0: Well, it's good to have you tuning in today to today's Bible questions. Opportunity for you to ask questions about the Bible, about the Christian life, about doctrine, about something you've read, something you have heard, something you have run into in your own life that you want some biblical insight on. This program is here for you. The way for you to get involved in the program is to go to that number at the bottom of your screen and just text us your question. If you're comfortable with it, give us your name and then your question. Just text it to us and we'll put it in the lineup and we'll put it on our screens or paper. The other guys sometimes put it on the paper and we will address it here on the program. My name is Mike Fabares. I'm the host for this half an hour. I am the pastor of Compass Bible Church in South Orange County, California, Aliso Viejo to be specific. And it's a privilege for me to host the program for you today. Let's get right into the questions. I have two right here grouped together about the mark of the beast. And here's a concern that one questioner asks about digital currency. Could we be unsuspectingly submitting to the mark of the beast by using digital currency? Well, this has been asked in every generation about something, whether it's digital payments through a credit card, banking, ATMs. I mean, it's always been something, even in my lifetime, looking back at the kinds of people saying things online, or I guess before there was an online, pamphlets being written about the fact that we're somehow engaging in something that is putting us in danger of being allied with the beast, the Antichrist, the man of lawlessness, as the Bible puts it. And that has frightened a lot of people. Well, one thing we need to remember if you read in the Bible is that no one is going to accidentally take the mark of the beast. And that's really what would happen if you say, well, I want to get some of this Bitcoin or some kind of cryptocurrency, some kind of digital currency, and I think this is a good investment, or I just want to try it. And you go out there and you get some, you know, cryptocurrency or something, digital currency, and now all of a sudden you think, oh man, my soul is damned because I accidentally now am in cahoots with the Antichrist. It's not the way this works. Read it carefully in Revelation chapter 13. You are giving allegiance to this person who is running the world at that time. And if my eschatology is right, my view of the end times is right, I don't think any of us are going to be around if we are believing and trusting in Christ now for that period of Jacob's trouble, that time of Jacob's trouble, where God's attention turns to Israel and really world evangelism in a real sense all over the world, winning people to Christ. So we are not going to be here. The church age, the times of the Gentiles will be fulfilled and we'll be out of the way. But let's just say someone is going to be living in the tribulational period and they want to stand for God at that particular time, let's say. Maybe a Jew in Israel does not want to submit, to, obviously, to the Antichrist. He has to refuse this allegiance. And to refuse this allegiance is to refuse the allegiance and the mark that goes with that allegiance. So digital currency is not it. You're not going to slip into this through some accidental allegiance to banking or whatever it might be. The other question that has been asked on this topic is, should I be afraid of the number 666? What if my total on my store bill is $6.66? What should I think of these things? Well, you should not think anything of these things as it relates to random numbers that you might have on your, you know, your dinner bill. You know, you had a $66 dinner bill and 6 cents. You should not be freaked out about any of this any more than being assigned a cabin on a ship that's cabin, you know, 13 or on the 13th floor of a hotel. This is something that becomes superstition for the Christian because they've read this number in the scripture and it has nothing to do with the context of the scripture, which is, as I've said, Revelation chapter 13, commitment to the Antichrist. You're not making a commitment to the Antichrist when you shop and your number, the dollar amount on your receipt happens to be $6.66. Yeah, this number is going to come up all the time. You buy a new car and it's going to reach 666 miles at some point. I mean, this is going to happen all the time. And you just need to get to the place where you realize this is just a number until that number, and however it is deciphered, is somehow attached to the person who wants allegiance. That kind of allegiance is ultimately going to be worship. It's going to be that you are going to be so solely committed to this person that you're not going to engage in anything in this world in terms of commerce unless you are giving a head nod to this world leader. So, yeah, it has no spiritual significance. You should not fear the number showing up in your life in any way. When it is in vogue in the end times, you will know it. Okay, Gene asks a question. Where in the Bible does it say that a pastor can remove you from membership if you've not been able to attend for a long time? Well, it says that your pastor can do that because he is, and I should say they, hopefully your pastor is not just a solo pastor in your church, that he's got other qualified pastors around him, even if they're not paid. There's people that are qualified, according to 1 Timothy chapter 3 and Titus chapter 1, to be leading in the church. And they might decide that they look at the roles of the church and say, we got people that haven't been to this church for years. And so, as most churches do, they say, we're going to clean up the roles and we're going to say, you're no longer a member of the church. Now, Gene, there should be no problem for you if this is something that has happened to you. All you have to do is when you can get to church, which should be that you get to church and make it a priority. I assume you're making it to other things, the grocery store or whatever it is that you do throughout the week. You need to get to church. Hebrews chapter 10, verses 24 and 25 say it needs to be a priority, a bigger and bigger priority, all the more as we see the day drawing near. So, yes, a pastor has the ability to do that. And that is just based on the fact that Hebrews 13 says you're supposed to obey your leaders. You're supposed to submit to their authority. You know, God has put those leaders in place. As Peter said, there's no authority that we shouldn't submit to until they tell us to do something that's not biblical. Going to church is biblical. So this is something that the pastor or pastors are doing to clean up the roles, right? The pastor is caring for the flock. Hopefully that comes with a phone call. It comes with a letter. It comes with, hey, we want to see you back in fellowship. It should come with some exhortation to come. It's accountability is what it is. That's all that's happening here. And I would hope that anyone that is being excluded from membership in a church for not showing up would first be invited back and then exhorted back, admonished to come back, and then at some point rebuked for not coming. Now, if you're a shut-in, then this is something where someone's clearly going to say to you on the pastoral staff, hey, we understand that you cannot get out. You can't go to the grocery store. You can't go anywhere, right? You can't even come to church. We understand that. We hope that there's going to be people from the church. A healthy church is going to do this. They're going to go to people that are shut in and are going to minister at their bedside. That just needs to be happening wherever there are shut-ins, and most churches have them. So there's no verse about, you know, here's the five things that they can exclude you for. But anything, I mean, it makes sense that anything that falls short of what it is that a congregant should be doing, a pastor can say, hey, if you're not living up to what membership should be about, which is attending, connecting, serving, giving, these are basics to the Christian connection to your church. Everyone should be attending. As I like to say, your chairs are side by side in the big assembly. Then you should be connecting. You should be at some kind of program where your chairs are face-to-face. You should be serving. At some point during, you know, your monthly activity, you should be getting out of your chair and doing something to serve the people of your church. And then you ought to be giving. Everyone should be financially giving. If you're receiving any kind of income, there should be some giving that you decide to give to your church joyfully to support, first of all, as an act of worship, but then, of course, secondarily, in your mind, you understand that you're supporting the work of that church. So those things are part and parcel of what it means to be a part of a church. And a part, by the way, is what the word member means. A member is not a membership at a country club, right? A membership means that you are a part of the church. It comes really from a body analogy in 1 Corinthians 12. Part, that word that's used throughout the New Testament, not a ton of times, but several times, it's referring to a part of the body. My arm is a member of my body, a part of my body. My ear is a member of my body. And you might remember as I say that 1 Corinthians chapter 12 says every part of the body is important. That goes back to, Gene, why if the ear is not showing up or the elbow is not showing up, then that's a problem. The deficiency of the whole body, the body is affected. There will be a deficiency in the body if the parts of the body are not showing up. All right, Gene, that's a good question, and I know a touchy question. can be so easily fixed, and that is just to make it a priority to be a part of the church and make it a priority. And I know people can have a lot of reasons not to go, but I think there can be some help with some folks in your church to do what it takes to get there, to make it happen. All right, Mark asks, most pastors, teachers, evangelists say that there is now at this time no prophecy that must be fulfilled in order for Christ to return at the rapture. I thought the rebuilding of the third temple had to be accomplished before the rapture. Is that not correct? Yeah, Mark, it is not correct. Because if something had to happen in terms of prophecy before Christ returned, right, then we wouldn't have the imminent return of Christ. The imminence of Christ in his return is a key factor in Scripture that we don't know when he's coming back. And that means it's going to be a surprise. We should always be anticipating his return so that we're not surprised. But the only way to not be surprised at something that he said, you're not going to know when it's going to happen, is to always expect it. But the imminence of the return of Christ is key to the doctrine of his return and his catching up of the church to be with him. So, yeah, the building of the temple will be a part of the tribulational experience. And that's the Ezekiel 40 through 48 temple that is going to be built. But it could be in the first year of the tribulation. It could be in the gap that we don't know how long it's going to be between the rapture of the church and the covenant that the Antichrist makes with the nation of Israel. Nevertheless, there will be a temple built according to Ezekiel and according to how it is described, this time of Jacob's trouble, the 70th week of Daniel. The man of lawlessness is going to not only allow it, but then in the midway point through the tribulation, he is going to desecrate it in what is called the abomination of desolation. So yeah, there is nothing. Some people think it's going to be that the world has to be evangelized, right? That every last people group on the planet needs to get the gospel. I remember hearing that as a kid. You know, let's reach every people group so that Christ can come back. That is a conflation of two passages. And one is certainly a mystery in terms of what the last person is, right? The time of the Gentiles being fulfilled, which is a comment in Romans 11, but driven as a doctrine from 2 Peter chapter 3. Because in 2 Peter chapter 3, it talks about us hastening the day or hurrying the day of the Lord by us calling people to repentance, right? The wait on the return of Christ to get his church is because he wants more people to come to repentance. So if the time of the Gentiles has to be fulfilled, then we want to see the church filled up. And the way to get that going, to get the God's eschatological calendar going, at least from a human perspective, is for us to be evangelistic. So if you understand that, I can see why you'd say, well, we got to reach every people group. Well, it's a conflation of Matthew 24, which speaks of the gospel going to the whole world. And you can read also in the book of Revelation about the gospel going to the whole world. But if you understand the book of Revelation, chapter 6 through 19, being about the tribulational period, then you understand that is fulfilled, Matthew 24, in the tribulational period, in the book of Revelation. And because of that, right, I'm going to say, yeah, that's going to happen. Just like the temple will be fulfilled, the building and functioning of the temple in the tribulation, the evangelism of the whole world is going to be fulfilled in the tribulation. With angelic, turbocharged work, because it says the angels are going to be proclaiming the eternal gospel, right? It's going to somehow, I don't know how that's going to be accomplished, but God is going to utilize the power of heaven to make sure that the gospel goes to every last people group, from every tongue, tribe, and nation. People will be saved from the world because of the emphasis on evangelism in the tribulation. Starts with the 12 tribes in chapter 7, the 144,000 Jews, but it'll go far beyond that. So there is no preconditions for Christ's return right now. It could be today, could be before the program is over, that Christ is going to come and take his church home, and that would be a great way to end the program or to interrupt the program. All right. Susan asks, were Adam and Eve married? Yes. If so, who married them? Okay, and then you have a second question I'll get to in a minute. But yes, they were married. And if you say who married them, I'm going to tell you God himself married them. Now, there's a commentary in the discussion in the book of Genesis, which obviously comes from Moses in 1445 BC, when he talks about the fact that man shall leave his mother and father and cling to his wife, and the two shall become one flesh. He puts that in, but there's no mother or father in the context because Adam clearly is the first being that's created. So that's Moses putting in a commentary on what is to be the norm after Adam and Eve. So Adam and Eve are the prototype of marriage, and the one who officiates the wedding, if you want to put it that way, which is even alluded to in the book of Malachi, chapter 3, is the fact that God himself is the one officiating. Malachi chapter 3 says God is the witness. He's one of the groomsmen, so to speak. He's the one groomsman that matters the most in every wedding. He's a witness to our commitment, our covenant that we make in a marriage. So God is instituting this. If you're thinking too much about who's signing the, you know, the marriage license, just every culture has its own marital license, let's put it that way. And depending on where you are, right, depends on how that all works itself out. And in our day, of course, you got to go to the county clerk and got to go pull a license. You got to pay the fee. You got to do all the stuff they tell you to do on the paperwork. Then you have, you know, witnesses, two witnesses fill out the form, their address, they sign it. You got the groom and the bride that sign it as they fill out the form. Then you have an officiant sign it, the person who officiates and solemnizes the covenant. So you got all these signatures, then it gets filed, has to be filed in a certain amount of time, 30 days. And then, you know, I'm speaking now for the County of Orange where I work and live. And so all of these requirements are part of how this happens. But then, of course, it's God setting this up. Right? This is not Adam trying to find a wife. I mean, he was having all these animals parade in front of him to show him that there is no suitable mate for you until God creates one. This is the only one there on the planet, and God says, this one's for you, right? You guys together are going to be partners for life, and they are joined together, and God blesses them, and they are married. They are in a relationship, committed together, and God is the officiant. Okay, what's the ceremony look like? There was no ceremony, right? It was just God saying, here you go. Here's the marriage. And it becomes the prototype of all marriages. Okay, Susan, the next question you ask is, did their children then marry each other? Yes, they did. But please remember how long they were living when the earth got going. Right before the flood, we call it the antediluvian world. Antediluvian world. A-N-T-E, diluvian. Diluvian, it's the flood. So prior to the flood, people were living, just look it up, before Genesis chapter 6, you have all these people living to be hundreds and hundreds of years old. And that's because the world was a very different place. It was much more hospitable to human life on the planet. Probably because we had a lot more going on overhead to shield us. We had probably a much thicker atmosphere. We had a lot of things going on. Oxygen, probably all kinds of things that got destroyed when God destroyed the world in the flood. Well, he cut the lifespan down precipitously. And when he did that, right, people didn't live as long. And we started to see the precipitous drop of longevity after the flood. But before that, we had people living almost 1,000 years. And if you think about it, Adam and Eve, right, have perfect genetics, perfect bodies, probably fertile for hundreds of years, having hundreds of children, no birth control, right? These are perfect people in a perfect environment. And then, of course, they're fallen. I get that. But still, as close to perfection biologically as you're going to get. And they're having all kinds of children. And think about how long 100 years is. Let's just say they are fertile for 300 years, which is just putting it conservatively. They're going to have all kinds of children. And if you do the math, which I've done, just do the math with a calculator. How many children can you have if your children are having children, your children's children are having children? I know you're asking the question about, you know, who's marrying who. Of course, you're going to have to marry a close relative right out of the gate. But do you know how big your family can be? I mean, think about our nation. We're about to celebrate 250 years as a country. Right? How many people have been born in the last 250 years? Now, if you have people that are healthy, having children, no birth control, you're going to have all kinds of people that you don't know on the planet. Now, Adam and Eve had Cain and Abel and other children. The text is very careful to point that out. So, yes, they married people that were closely related to them. And that's how it all started. So siblings, yes, we had a genetic pool that was much more it was much more amenable to marrying close relatives. We didn't even have a law against marrying close relatives until the Mosaic Law in the 15th century BC. So however many hundreds of years it was before that, we didn't have that. Matter of fact, even in the patriarchal period, about 2000 BC, right, Abraham, Isaac, Jacob, they were marrying their half-sisters. And this was something very common, and we didn't have the big genetic problems that we have now. So this was something that wasn't unusual. And if you think just past the first generation and you start thinking about people having children and you got the fourth, you know, grand nephew and niece, people you would never even know have any experience with. There's all kinds of relatives being born. I should pull that paper up at some point and just the math that I did on how many people that you could meet in the world really quickly with exponential birth and growth. And yeah, so you got a clean gene pool, the curse notwithstanding, obviously. And when it started to get polluted enough, God then forbade the close intermarriage. All right. Michael asked the question here. According to the Bible, are a majority of Christians going to hell based on the verse of the straight and narrow gate and the broad path? Well, first of all, there are no Christians going to hell. And I don't know if that's how you meant to write the question. There's not a single Christian that's going to hell because all Christians are going to be with God. So they'll take a temporary stop in heaven. They'll get their bodies resurrected back. Glorified bodies, redemptive bodies, and then they will inhabit the New Jerusalem after they inhabit the Millennial Kingdom. So I don't know if that's what you mean. You may mean, do the majority of people, right, go to hell based on the verse in Matthew 7? And then I'm going to say yes, because Jesus was asked specifically in the Synoptic Gospels, are many going to be saved? And he says no. We just know that the majority of people are rejecting the gospel. It's very rare, as 1 Corinthians chapter 1 says, that the noble, the elite, the super smart in our culture are embracing Christianity. So most people reject it. We're the ones that are embracing it, and God uses the humble things, the shameful things, the simple things to shame the wise, the foolish things of the world. So this is how it's going to be, and I'm assuming that's what you mean. But yes, the narrow gate discussion in Matthew chapter 7, verses 13 and 14 clearly are speaking to proportional, you know, populations, few being saved and many being lost. But even in that, right, God is a very inclusive God, think about it, drawing people to salvation, because in that discussion, right, there's people later in the scripture that are defined as from every tongue, tribe, and nation. And even the heavenly scene that's depicted for us many, many years later in heaven, it says there's people just impopulating heaven, and they're like sand on the seashore. They're from every tongue, tribe, and nation. So the narrow gate is a proportional discussion, but in terms of who's going to be there, there'll be plenty of people in the kingdom, plenty of people in the eternal state. All right. So many things here I can go on to say, but I want to save some for next time. But I do want to tell you how important it is that you write us. Let us know that you're watching and let us know what your questions are. We love getting questions and we've had an uptick in those, but we'd love to see more. This just reminds us that this program is helpful and that it's important. So if you have a question, it can be about a text of scripture, a verse that's always confused you, something you heard in a sermon that you think, I don't quite get that. I don't understand it. And, you know, to stand out there in the lobby and try and ask the pastor and he's shaking hands and all the rest, you're going to say, I don't know. I'm not going to do that. Well, here's an easy way. Sit there in the comfort of your couch. Just text a question to us and give us an opportunity to address the question. We love to do that. It's a great service that we want to provide you. So please do that. If it's a question about something you read in the Bible, hopefully you get up every morning, you read God's word, you ran into a verse, you don't understand it. Maybe you've even read a note in a study Bible or a commentator, but you a you know commentary, but you still don't understand it. This is where our program can be helpful to you. And hopefully, some of you just like to watch the program because people ask a lot of questions that maybe you never thought of, and it can be edifying to you. So always tune in, please, to our program here, Today's Bible Questions. It's always fun to see what is on people's minds, and the more you write us, the more you let us know what's on your mind, the more encouraged we are to keep doing what we're doing, and we love to be helpful. We love to be a service to you. So let us know, even if you're just watching, you just want to encourage us, just let us know you're watching and pray for us. We love doing this ministry. We love being a help in the body of Christ. Till next time, my name's Mike Fabares. We'll see you on the next episode of Today's Bible Questions.
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0: Welcome to Grow in Grace with Pastor Ed Ray. Grow in Grace is an outreach of the Packing House Christian Fellowship in Redlands, California. Pastor Ed is leading us through the Bible, chapter by chapter and verse by verse. 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
1: Starting in verse 1, Paul writes to the first century church in Rome. That's where we're going. Verse 1, fasten your seatbelts, we'll go through it rather quickly. We then, who are strong, who know that God's grace gets us into eternity, ought to bear with, literally bear up, hold up, the scruples, the personal convictions of the weak. The weak that think you have to eat certain foods, that you have to keep certain feast days, you have to help little old ladies across the street, and you get enough points until finally you get enough points, you get to go to heaven. That's wrong, but there's lots of people that still believe that today. Bear up, encourage the weak, and not to please ourselves. We need to try and please, yet think about others before ourselves. In the Greek, he's talking about the strong and then the unstrong. And we need to lift them up, bear them up, not to please ourselves. Scruples, personal convictions. That's the story that I'm sure you've heard about the two men that were hunting in Alaska. And they came eye to eye with an 8-foot grizzly bear on its back feet. And both of them are absolutely shocked. And slowly, one of them goes down and he starts taking off his boots. And then he puts on a couple of Nike sneakers. And his buddy says, "What are you doing? You don't have a chance to outrun that grizzly bear." He says, "I don't have to outrun the grizzly bear. I only have to outrun you." Strong believers can be tempted to say, "I'm free, I can run, I can do anything I want, because God's grace will get me to heaven." Not true, you can't do anything you want, but God will get us to heaven if we keep going to Him and confessing our sins and asking Him to forgive us. Not to please ourselves, this is a death blow to selfishness. We're not to be pleasing ourselves, but to help others deal with them. The scruples. Someone said it's easy to spot a well-informed person. They agree with exactly the same things I do. The believer who is strong in grace realizes that it is all right to eat non-kosher meat, even if it's sacrificed to idols, it's lawful. But you don't invite a member of the church you know comes from a Jewish background and serve cheeseburgers with bacon on it. Jews don't eat pig. Okay. Verse 2. Let each of us please his neighbor. Please his neighbor? But you don't know my neighbor. My neighbor's a really nice guy. I'm just teasing. Okay. Let each of us please his neighbor for his good leading to edification, to build them up. That's what edification means, to strengthen them. That's your job. That's my job, to strengthen other people. Well, I've got other stuff to do. No, you don't. Your first thing is to strengthen others. Philippians 2:3. Let nothing be done through selfish ambition. Nothing? Let nothing be done through selfish ambition or conceit. But in lowliness of mind, humility, let each esteem others, look at others as better than himself or herself. Let each of you look out not only for his own interest, but also for the interest of others. Others first. Okay, so we got a point, and the point is bear up weaker brothers and sisters. And then he gives a scripture. Verse 3, even Christ did not please himself, but as it is.

in the comfort of scriptures might have hope, the expectation, the anticipation, know that you know that you know these things are going to happen. I believe that Jesus died on the cross for me. I'm going to heaven. New Testament verse 2 Timothy 3:16 that matches that. All scripture is given by inspiration of God and is profitable for doctrine, understanding, reproof, correction, instruction in righteousness, that the man or woman of God might be complete, thoroughly equipped for every good work. Good work? To help other people. You don't get to heaven by doing good works, but the result of the Holy Spirit living in you is that he moves you to help others. You think about others before yourself. It's getting quieter because this is the very convicting stuff. I understand it's difficult to see yourself always thinking of others first. There's no greater hopelessness than a man who doesn't believe in God, Jean-Paul Sartre, a philosopher, some of you know the name, an atheist, a French philosopher, outspoken atheist. He wrote this, "Man can count on no one but himself. He is alone, abandoned on earth in the midst of his infinite responsibilities. Feel the weight. Without help, there's no other aim than the one he sets for himself, with no other destiny than the one he forges for himself on the earth." He thought he was in control of everything, and there wasn't any place he could turn. That leads to despair. You know, 7 of the 8 greatest philosophers all committed suicide? Wow. Without a clear and certain promise of God, of an afterlife that was won for us by Jesus Christ on the cross, at least in despair. Scripture not only informs we believers how to endure, but it also encourages us in the process. Psalm 42, verse 5. "Why are you cast down?" David asked. "Why are you cast down, O my soul?" He's talking to himself. "Why are you cast down, O my soul, and why are you disquieted within you? Hope in God." What? Hope. Trust God's character. It's certain. It is going to happen. He said it. I believe it. I know that I know that I know it's true. "Hope in God, for I shall yet praise him for the help of his countenance," just looking down on me and helping me. Many people have simply stopped anticipating, expecting good. I mean, the news is the most depressing thing you can do today. Don't you agree? So many things going on in the world, and now we can hear all the bad stuff within a few seconds of when it happened. How wonderful. We can just bombard ourselves with negative thoughts and things. It's not that we ignore what's going on in the world, but a steady diet of it, it does have an impact on us. And so, bear with the weak, love others, take care of them. And then he gave us the scriptures. Jesus did it. And then a prayer. A prayer. "Now, may the God of patience," verse 5, "the God of patience and comfort grant you to be like-minded towards one another, reaching out to others around you according to Christ Jesus." So this is a prayer. He's saying, "Lord, make these things true in my life and in the church at Rome." And he wants the church to read these verses and pray them as an attitude that they would embrace and come into their life. And then verse 5, "Now may the God of patience and comfort." So he concludes his prayer by expressing the desire for worship in the church in Rome, and for us, verse 6, "that you may with one mind and one mouth glorify God, the weight of God, and Father of our Lord Jesus Christ." Harmony in praise and worship. Worship together is part of the healing. That's why we do worship first here, is we spend time
singing about who God is and forcing our

0: ourselves to speak it with our mouth. Speak it with your mouth and believe it in your heart that Jesus is God and you will be saved. So, point, scripture, benediction. Second point, verse 7, receive one another, just as Christ also received us to the glory, to the display of God. He began Romans 14 with the same thought. Romans 14, 1 says, receive one another who is weak in faith. Welcome, receive, accept. The body of Christ should be a place. When I say the body of Christ, I don't mean just this church. I mean the entire body of Christ. Those people that don't agree perfectly with you. I know you are the receptacle of all knowledge and wisdom in the world, and you understand scripture better than anyone else. But there are a couple of people that would disagree. And that's why we have thousands of denominations in America. Everybody has an opinion, and obviously I must be right because it's my opinion. So the body of Christ is much bigger than this church or the 105 churches in Redlands. 105 churches that have slightly different beliefs, so that's why they're meeting at the same time we are, and we're not all together in one spot, which is fine. That's not bad. And there's nothing wrong with that. But we are to accept them as brothers and sisters, even though they don't agree with exactly what we say. Verse 8, now I say that Jesus Christ has become a servant to the circumcision. Not real clear. He's now talking that Jesus embraces Jews. Jesus himself had been circumcised, that sign of coming under the law. He became a student of the law, even though he wrote the law. And those promises of the Father, promises made to the Father of forgiveness, eternal life, of the blessings that would come. If you're a Jew, there's this wonderful promise from God that you have blessings of God from anyone who loves God will love you. Now, it doesn't always work out that way, but that's exactly what God expects. Verse 9, and that the Gentiles, again, we got this church that's split. We got a whole group of people that have a Jewish background that want to become a Messianic church. They want to meet on Saturday. They want to eat kosher food. They want to celebrate all the feast days. And then we have this other half of the church, which are Gentiles. Again, what's the big deal? Sunday's a great day. That's when Jesus rose. Let's meet on Sunday. And let's have bacon cheeseburgers and bat wings. Bats are not kosher. Bad joke. But they come out all the time, don't they? The bad ones. The Gentiles might display God for his mercy. Mercy? We didn't get what we deserved. I count myself a Gentile. I am. I'm as non-Jew as possible. I got an Irish Catholic mother and a Methodist Protestant Scottish father. So Scots, Irish, they've been fighting for centuries. That's my messed up thought. But anyway, what I'm saying that I'm a Gentile. So a Gentile should display God for his mercy. I didn't get what I deserved. 26 years old, I'm a flaming atheist. I'm teaching. I'm a professor of biochemistry. And I'm telling people that there is no God, and it was a wonderful slap of lightning in a premortal soup, and out came a worm, and that worm was your great-great-grandfather. And we call that science. But I digress. Verse 9, that the Gentiles might glorify God for his mercy, not getting what it would deserve, as it's written, for this reason, so now he gives the Old Testament scripture, I will confess you among the Gentiles and sing of your name. Psalm 18, verse 49. So you're seeing the pattern here. He gives this point, and then he gives this scripture to support it. And now he's going to give three more scriptures. Now, the first one is from the first five books of the Old Testament. The second one is from the middle section, the Psalms. And the third scripture is from the prophets. So you and I don't see that the same way those who received it, those with an Old Testament background, they get it right away. Verse 10, he says, "Rejoice, O Gentiles, with this people." This is Deuteronomy 37, verse 43, if you want to look it up. The Song of Moses from the Pentateuch, from the first five books. Now he gives support for this concept. The Gentiles are important. Verse 11, always have been important, not a new thing with Jesus. Verse 11, praise the Lord, all you Gentiles, laud him, all peoples. Psalm 117, verse 1. So in the center section, the book of Psalms, another invitation for Gentiles to join the Jews in praise with God. Verse 12, now from the book of prophets, this is from Isaiah 11, verse 10. And again, Isaiah says, there shall be a root of Jesse. King David's father's name was Jesse. That's the root he's talking about. And he who shall rise from the dead, Jesus Christ, a great, great, great, great, great, great grandson of Jesse, he who shall rise to reign over the Gentiles, and him the Gentiles shall hope. There it is again, you and I. Five times in this short section we're looking at this morning, this word hope is over and over again. Why does he emphasize this so much? Because in Rome, everything was horrible, the news that was happening around them. I think we're in danger of that again. In 1985, I read a book by a guy named Neil Postman. Some of you would know the name. The title was Amusing Ourselves to Death. And really, that tells everything. The book came out of a talk that he gave at a panel talking about George Orwell's book, 1984. So he's saying, okay, quick, a little background. The word muse, think about it a moment. To muse means to think about it. That was a joke, again, a bad one. So if you go to the museum, you go there to expose yourself to different thoughts, new ideas. And you go look at the, you know, section on Cro-Magnon Man, or you look at the history of George Washington, or you look at some geology specimens or something, and it causes your mind. You're trying to increase your mind. Wonderful thing, to muse. Now, if you put the letter A in front of the Greek word, it means the opposite, no. So when you amuse yourself, you turn your brain off. That's called Facebook. I'm sorry. Where everybody is bragging about how important it was. Look, I went to the grocery store today. How exciting. Instagram. Oh, my goodness. You drove and got some gas. That's really exciting. I'm glad you took pictures, too. So he was saying, this is what he wrote. The contemporary world was better reflected by Aldous Huxley's Brave New World, whose public was oppressed with their addiction to amusement. He correctly predicted that others in the 21st century, we'd fill our time because we have more and more extra time, is his concept, by amusing ourselves to death. This generation finds struggling for meaning apart from God because we're teaching our brains to turn off, amuse, don't think without thinking. Now that I've offended you all, I'm part of this generation too. Finally, the prayer. Now, may the God of hope, boom, that should jump out of the page. Underline that if you mark up your Bible. I don't, but if you do, underline God of hope. It's a new title. It's the only place it appears. The God of hope fill you with all joy and peace in believing that what God said is true, what this book is saying is the Bible is true, that you may abound, overflow. The word means to fill a glass under a stream of water and let it just bubble all the way up for the cleanest water and drink it. Abound in hope, expectation of coming good. May you overflow with an expectation of good things coming into your life and your family. Where you work. Well, Pastor, you don't know how bad it is right now. Expect God to do a miracle. He wants to bless you so you can bless others. It's not so we can selfishly hoard it all, but he does want to bless us, and then we use that blessing to touch other people's lives, that you might abound in hope, overflow in hope, by the power of the Holy Spirit. It's the Holy Spirit in you, the God of hope. God wants us to ponder that thought. The shelter is strong enough to weather the storms of life. This word hope, again, remember, the writer of Hebrews says it's an anchor for the soul. Instead of hopelessness. In the 1930s and 40s, some of you may even be old enough to remember the 40s, but there was a great American comedian, he's a very funny man, W.C. Fields. He actually was a genius, very bright guy. When he died in 1946, he left money in hundreds of banks around the world. Because every place that he went and played, like a vaudeville act, he would open a new account, but he wouldn't use his own name. He used a fictitious name, and he never wrote down. And so he went and appeared in hundreds of major cities. In every city that had a bank, he would put money in it. Evidently, a lot of money, because we only found out about one bank, and that was a bank in Berlin that was bombed, and that's why we know he had been there, and he had more than $50,000 in it. So the estimation was that he had $50,000, excuse me, in the 1930s was a tremendous amount of money. And he had more than $1 million spread out in all these banks, but he didn't tell anybody. And then, of course, when he died, his kids had, his family had no way to figure out what it was. So he attributed, when asked, what's with this strange behavior of opening bank accounts, because he had a reoccurring dream, probably more correct to call it a nightmare. And the nightmare was, he said he woke up in a sweat every night in the middle of the night because he was in a city that he couldn't name, but he didn't know anybody and he had no money. And that nightmare drove him in his life, woke up in fear every single morning. Isn't that a fun life? So, every time he was in a city, a new city, he'd open a bank account. That way he would have money if he didn't have any friends there when he got to this city that he saw in his dream. Crazy? Yeah, a little. So it would be a terrible story that because this man's life was driven that way if it wasn't for one little incident right at the end of his life. He was in a hospital in Hollywood, and one of his old friends came to see him. And when he walked in the room, Fields is sitting up in bed. It would be his deathbed. It would be the last time he would speak to this man. And he was sitting up, and he had a Bible open in front of him. His friend came in, known him for years. He said, what are you doing? He said, I'm reading a Bible. He said, I didn't even know you knew what a Bible was. He said, oh, yeah, I read the Bible every day. He said, what are you doing? He said, I'm looking for loopholes. Now, that's funny, but I think it's actually great truth. I love it. Because, and I say this with the most respect, Jesus Christ is the greatest loophole in eternity. That God the Son would come and die on a cross for us that we don't earn, but he loves us even though we're idiots. Excuse me. You're not, but most of us in this room understand that. Far from God, and he sought us out, sent the hounds of heaven after us, drug us onto the road of life. And at the end, he's going to say, well done, good and favorite servant. And we didn't do anything besides just say, oh, God, I need you. W.C. Fields, I pray that he found Jesus Christ. He was reading the word. I hope that he did. A couple of quick illustrations about hope. one you know, Abraham, who in Genesis chapter 15, the father of the Jews, since we've been talking about, I always look for stories that sum it all up, okay? Trying to bring it all together now. In Genesis 15, he was still known as Abram, and he was complaining to God, like I do all the time, and I'm trying to break that habit. And the writer in Genesis tells us that he was struggling and complaining to God that he didn't have any heir. He was going to die, and his money's going to go to a servant. And God graciously speaks out loud to Abraham. Abraham was called the friend of God. He doesn't have any kids. He's whiny. He doesn't have a kid. And God says to him, quote, it says, go outside. He says, it's night. He says, look at the heavens. Number the stars, if you were able to number them, which, of course, impossible. Then the God of hope says to Abraham, so shall your descendants be. That's the kind of encouragement that the God of hope always gives to you when you come to him in despair. In fact, he could say that, now that you've heard that story or reminded of it, he could say that to me and I would go, yes, Lord. Look at the heavens. That's all he'd have to say. And I'd say, God, you have a lot of possibilities to make my life a blessing. I hope in you. I trust you. I have an anchor, and the anchor is in you, Jesus.
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0: This is the Greenberg Report. My name is Steve, and I'm here with Ebby. Ebby, tell us about your ministry.
1: The name of the ministry is Serve India Ministry. God helped me to found it 10 years ago, 2006. God gave me a vision to reach out to 100,000 villages.
0: Wow.
1: You know, villages are big in India, 500 to 5,000 people per village. There are 600,000 villages without the gospel in India. So God gave me a burden to reach out to at least 100,000 of them.
0: Wow.
1: By training and sending up to 20,000 native pastors.
0: How do you do that? How do you train them?
1: You know, it's God opened my eyes to see how there are in almost all the states of India, there are 30 states, in almost every one of the states of India, there is this first generation Christian community, you know, meaning about 10, 15 years ago, they were Hindus, and, you know, through radio, literature, traveling teams, these people have come to know the Lord. And among them, there are evangelists and pastors, you know, they're
0: wow.
1: excited about Jesus, they're passionate about Jesus, and they want to share the gospel with their family members, kith and kin, you know, fellow villagers. And so there are lots of them. They are unaffiliated, untrained, unsupported. They're not on anybody's radar. You almost have to go and discover them. But God gave me a burden to come alongside these men that God has raised, first generation Christians, every
0: yes.
1: one of them, and equip them and empower them and send them into the villages to preach the gospel and to plant churches. That's how. That's what I do.
0: Wow. So you know the people, and God has opened the door for you to reach these people that nobody even has heard of, that is gifted as an evangelist, right?
1: That's right.
0: A
1: yes.
0: gifted evangelist
1: yes.
0: by God, and they're using their gift for God's glory. So you recognize those people
1: yes.
0: and you send them out. And they that's, preach the gospel and people get saved.
1: That's
0: what
1: right.
0: happens after the people get saved?
1: You know, when they get saved, they are passionate about God and they want to share with others.
0: Yeah.
1: And so we have a program for them as well. You know, on the one hand, we are training these men who are existing pastors. They are evangelists, and there are 5,700 of them
0: wow.
1: that are under training with us across 23 states of India. I have 100 trainers. Every trainer takes care of up to 100 pastors. He lives on the mission field. Now, through the pastors, we reach out to unreached villages, and people come to know the Lord. Once they come to know the Lord, we train them through the pastors that we are training. So we train the pastors. The pastors train the people that they come that come to know the Lord. Now, we don't want anybody to be just believers, quote-unquote believers. We want everybody to be disciples, you know.
0: Yes.
1: Jesus asked people to take their crosses and follow him in his footsteps. So, you know, these believers, first generation, every one of them that come into church, they are trained, and again they are sent into the villages, into the neighborhoods. And so it's disciple making disciple making disciple making disciple. That's what our ministry is
0: that's
1: basically
0: awesome.
1: About.
0: That's great.
1: Yeah.
0: I even heard today that you're using some materials from Vernon McGee and some materials from Chuck Smith, right?
1: Yes,
0: to even disciple those
1: right.
0: people, right? To listen,
1: you know,
0: to through the Bible, right?
1: See, that's the blessing of having a lot of partners. On the one hand, Calvary Chapel churches, and on the other hand, through the Bible. And back in India, we partner with two major radio ministries, Trans World Radio
0: oh, yeah.
1: and Far East Broadcasting Association, which is actually FEBC here in the States. You know, they share the resources with us. And then, you know, World Missionary Press, Equipping Leaders International, and Voice of the Martyrs. I mean, a lot of partners. So, you know, God has given us the burden to come alongside pastors and evangelists in India that need training. And they need training because they want to go out and preach the gospel. So as we focus on this priority, this God-given call to come alongside native pastors and train them to send them into the villages, you know, it's such a blessing to see ministries stretching their hands towards us, and you know, sending whatever they have, you know, to bless our ministry with. And so we're blessed to be able to, you know, make use of these resources that we are not able to produce. We can't even afford to, you know, make some of these resources.
0: Yeah, you're helping to equip the saints.
1: Yes.
0: Through getting different resources that are founded on God's word.
1: That's
0: right?
1: Yes.
0: That's alive and living and powerful in the different languages.
1: Yes.
0: Right?
1: Yes.
0: Tell us about the language. Is there only one language, or is there multiple languages?
1: In India, there are 1,652 different languages and dialects. You know, it's almost a joke, you know. But you don't have to put the scriptures in all of them. I think the Wycliffe Bible translators have identified something like in excess of 300 languages. And they are a great help, too. They are trying to put the scriptures into as many languages as possible. Currently, within our ministry, we are having to produce literature in 13 different languages.
0: Wow.
1: These are major languages. There could be other languages in the areas where we work, but then the major languages are the ones that we are focusing on right now. So the training materials and the gospel literature that we distribute are in 13.
0: So one of the
1: languages.
0: Great things, even for our audience out there, if they're aware of any materials that could be an asset to you, is to get hold of you to say, hey, we have New Believer's Guide, we have the book of James translated,
1: yes.
0: We have it in. What would be some of the languages that we're talking about in these 13?
1: Hindi is our national language, which is spoken by a large number of people. And I'm a Tamil speaker, T-A-M-I-L. You know, it's one of the Dravidian languages in the south. Telugu, Kannada, Oriya, Gujarati, Marathi, Assamese, Punjabi, you know, Abadi, Bhojpuri, you name it, you know. Lots and lots of languages.
0: There's a lot of people like you that get a call from God to spend some time in helping to develop God's word into different languages to help people to grow in their faith. And so, man, that'd be great to partner up to even through this program, be able to have more partners come alongside with these languages and make more tools available, right? Materials available.
1: Definitely. We believe in working with the body of Christ.
0: Yes.
1: You know, the body of Christ around the world. They can come together and help us with the resources that God has put into their hands. You know, India is a great opportunity. 1.3 billion people. And out of home, you know, 850 million people would call themselves Hindus. And we have 150 million Muslims. You know, India is the second largest Muslim nation in the world, you know. But Christianity is a tiny bit. But, you know, praise God that in the midst of a handful of Christians, there are people that are passionate about sharing the gospel with their fellow men.
0: Yes.
1: You know, so I believe in my heart, you know, right from age 19, when I decided to follow the Lord, you know, accepting Him as my personal Savior, and, you know, when I also decided to follow the Lord in the ministry, serving Him full time, right from the time, my dream is to bring India to Jesus in this generation.
0: Praise the Lord.
1: That's what I'm about. You know, that's what this ministry is about. India for Jesus in this generation. And so, you know, at this time, it's more than obvious that God's focus is on that part of the world. And among these 1.3 billion Hindus, I see a lot of seekers, people that are hungry for God.
0: Yes.
1: You know?
0: You shared that they're hungry for God, right? That's a great place to start to preach Jesus, right?
1: That's right.
0: You know, so many places, they're not hungry for God, right?
1: Yes, yes.
0: They're hungry for everything else but God.
1: That's right. Right? You know, India is a very religious country, and they, of course, worship lots of gods and goddesses. But one thing that's good about them is they believe in God. You know, you don't have to start proving to them, you know, that there is a God. In fact, they believe in many gods.
0: Yeah.
1: But when they hear about the fact that Jesus went to the cross on their behalf and shed His precious blood so that their sins can be washed, you know, they understand. They understand. You know, initially there can be some opposition, but you know, nobody hates Jesus. nobody hates Jesus for what he did on the cross for us.
0: The problem is that sometimes they add this God, right, Jesus, right, to a multiple God. So you got to show them that Jesus is different, right?
1: That's right.
0: He's the only God.
1: Because they don't know. But when you tell them about Jesus, God's one and only Son, who came to the world not as a God-man, not as just a miracle worker, but as somebody that was willing to lay down his life so that you can be saved, I can be saved, the world can be saved, they know that there is no parallel to this story in any of the other religions of the world.
0: One of the great truths is he raised from the dead, right?
1: That's right.
0: Which other one raised from the dead?
1: Nobody else.
0: Nobody else.
1: And it is not just a theological truth. It is history. We know that. But then, you know, the resurrection power of God is at work among the Hindus. You know, God, I believe, it's not about a program or about a strategy, you know, things that we do or don't do. You know, what we see in our ministry is God is going ahead of us, yes, reaching out to these people. You know, for example, you know, we minister to children as well in the villages. You know, we do an after-school tutoring program called Egg Project. Now, you know, 50 children get to come to this Egg Project 2 hours every day, 5 days a week, and we help them with their school lessons, besides giving them the gospel. Now, one of the girls came from this Brahmin Hindu high caste family, and you know, she went back home after the program, and she was playing with some kids on the flat roof of her house. It's like the adobe kind of houses, you know, in the villages. And she accidentally fell down. Now, a lot of people saw her falling down and they came running to her, you know, thinking that she might have broken her hand or leg. But before they could come up to her, she stood up. And this little girl, 7 years old, was saying, Jesus took hold of me and he brought me down and put me on the ground safely. They were not willing to believe that, you know, but she said, you know, as I was falling, I cried out to Jesus, Jesus, save me. She had learned about Jesus at the Egg Project. Mm-hmm. Reason why, in spite of being a Hindu Brahmin girl, she was able to call out to Jesus. And she says, Jesus came and took hold of her and brought her down and put her on the ground. Nobody believed it. But you know, 2 days later, her older brother got sick, went to the hospital, and he was in a pretty bad shape. And mom and this little girl went to see him. And this little girl told mom, Mom, can I pray for my brother to Jesus? So this unbelieving mom who had totally, you know, kind of trashed that story 2 days ago, relented and she said, okay, pray to Jesus. She prayed to Jesus. The Lord God worked a miracle. It was more than obvious to this lady that, you know, something happened, and she started to believe. It was she who came and told me the story about her little girl having been protected by Jesus, you know. Now, see, that is the power of God, you know. I mean, we were not involved in it. We didn't preach at them, you know. God reached out to this family. Today, this whole family is in Christ.
0: Yay, praise the Lord. You know, I'm thinking of just the book of Acts. When you read the book of Acts, you see what's happened. And just like what people raised from the dead, miracles happen, it's still happening today. Yes. It wasn't something from the past, right?
1: No.
0: You see those things. Tell us a couple other stories of how the gospel is being reached through a miraculous thing. Or just, you know, I always tell people, right, just to get born again is a miracle, right? You're a walking miracle, right?
1: Yes.
0: Your life has been changed.
1: Let me paint the picture of the context and, you know, how we work, and then I'll give you a story.
0: Okay.
1: You know, see, we are working with 5,700 pastors. Now, our model is per area, we raise 20 native pastors, send out a trainer, a leader come trainer to go and live among them. The leader come trainer lives among the 20 native pastors and provides them teaching of God's word for 5 years. You know, he lives with them and he invests in them. And while they are training with us in the word of God, each one of them is sent to five unreached villages. So between the 20, 100 villages are taken care of, and potentially 5 years, we train them for 5 years. So potentially 5 years down the road, there could be 100 churches. Now, a leader that went to this area was busy gathering some native pastors so he can start the training. And while he was doing that, he went to a few villages and preached the gospel. Now, one day early in the morning, he heard a knock on his door. He opened the door. It was about 6 o'clock. There was this tall and evil-looking man standing outside. Asked him who he was. The man said, "I'm a robber." You know, 6 o'clock, front door, knocking on the door. You know, he looked like an ethical robber, you know. So, but this guy had a story. Now, he said, "You know what? Like 2 weeks ago, you were distributing gospel tracts. I was at the marketplace and I got one of your gospel tracts. I got angry when I realized that it was about Jesus Christ, your God, because I'm a Hindu. But then, you know, while I was trying to, you know, hurt you, some power overcame me and made me read the gospel tract over and over again. When I read it the 10th time, I knew I was a Christian. I'm here to ask you, what is next?" Okay? Now, that's only 50% of the story. The missionary started his first Bible study in that area in this man's house. So they started to read the Bible from the next day onwards together. Now, one of those days, a man that they had never seen walks into the Bible study asking this question, "Do you all know about God, the real God?" The missionary said, "Yes, we know about the real God because here is the Bible, in the Holy Bible, out of which we are all learning wonderful lessons about this God." Now the man says, "You know what? I have a cousin who lives in a village 10 miles away. And this cousin, a couple of days ago, saw a dream. And in the dream, he was asked to send for somebody from this village who could go over and tell him about the real God. If you guys are talking about the real God, if you know about him, please go and tell him." You know? Reminds you of Cornelius' story,
0: right?
1: Yeah,
0: I was thinking the book of Acts, yeah. Right? Paul's preaching, yes. And, you know, staying in the city for 3 years and moving on to the next place, and where
1: That's
0: should
1: right.
0: I go, right?
1: That's exactly
0: That's
1: what happened.
0: Awesome.
1: The missionary goes there, 25 people are waiting, and they talked about this vision and or dream or whatever they had, and they needed no persuasion. They readily accepted Christ, and today there is a church.
0: Wow.
1: A very thriving church in the village. You know, this is what God is doing in India today. You know,
0: I think it's amazing because as we talk about discipleship, they're so ripe. You know,
1: yes.
0: I mean, the Spirit is moving radically there,
1: yes,
0: in a way to reach out to all the people. I mean, wow, it's just so neat to hear these testimonies,
1: right? Yes.
0: Encourage the body,
1: yes,
0: of Christ.
1: Yes, yes, sir.
0: Tell us another story, man. God's story. I love them. Love stories.
1: But you know, we are being very strategic these days. I told you about this leader that lives among 20 native pastors,
0: yes,
1: providing them with training and then equipping them with tools, you know, such as literature and whatever else, and sending them into the villages. Now, one of the guys, and I'll talk to you about one of the guys. Again, it's a great God story. You know, I met him at one of our training programs. Now, we do that currently in 250 places across the country, like in 23 states, and 5,700 pastors are involved in this training, which is a five-year training. You know, but our goal is to plant churches. We,
0: yes,
1: train them and send them into the villages to plant churches. Each one plants five churches. Now, this guy, you know, a native pastor, was at this first training program, and I happened to be there. He comes up to me and hands me a notebook. You know, I asked him what it was. He said, "This is a survey notebook." I said, "Explain this to me." So he says, "This is what my story is. I was 16 years old, and I was living in this 100% non-Christian Hindu village when somebody comes to our village and talks about Jesus. And, you know, I was the first one to accept Christ as my Savior. But you know, in those days, I could not walk. I had been afflicted with polio as a child, and I was lying in bed, and if I had to walk, I had to use crutches. This man of God gave me the gospel, and then he prayed for me before he left. In the next 2 years, Jesus gradually strengthened my legs to where I was able to walk when I was about 18 years old. And then he says, you know what? Jesus saved me when I was 16, and Jesus made me walk when I was 18. Do you think I'm going to be sitting pretty? No. You know, I began to walk and walk and walk and walk, and I covered like 61 villages in the neighborhood, you know, in that whole region. And I carefully noted down all the details, how many people live and what they do and et cetera. This is a survey. And, you know, God helping, I want to be able to plant a church in each one of those 61 villages.
0: Whoa.
1: I mean, guess who is talking? This guy was a Hindu until a few years ago, and now he is a rabid evangelist, you know? And he tells me on the day he meets me, he says, you know what, I heard that God, Serve India Ministries, would come to our area and provide training in the Word of God to pastors like me and to so many others, so that we can fulfill God's vision for us. You know, I said, you're on board. So he came on board along with 19 others. They started to train. You know, he has actually completed the training. You know, he graduated 2 years ago, having completed his 5 years training. Like a few months ago, I was visiting with him and I was at his church on a Sunday and we were worshiping. And I asked, brother, what happened to your 61 village vision? What happened? You know, how much of that have you accomplished so far? You've trained with us for 5 years. He said, immediately, we are already in 32 villages. You know, I raised my eyebrows and said, you're just one man and you went to 32 villages? Immediately, he asked 10 people to stand up. You know, the congregation was still there. They were visiting with each other. 10 people stood up and he said, they are my legs and hands. You know, as you started training me, I started to pass on the training to them and they started to go out. And now we have believers. You know, Hindu people that trusted the Lord and got baptized in 32 villages, you know, in this whole area. And he says, we will continue the journey. We will raise more leaders and send more evangelists into these villages. And we will see 61 churches planted in as many villages.
0: Wow.
1: Again, I mean, this is just God, you know, picking up one young man, lame young man, and strengthening him to become a wonderful evangelist. He now looks to me like a movement. You know, he looks like a movement to me. You know,
0: is there a lot of persecution? What's the cost for some of these people when they turn to Jesus? Are they thrown out of their house? Or are they persecuted in that light, or not really right
1: Definitely.
0: Now?
1: Definitely. I want you to know this. You know, ministry, especially reaching out to the yet unreached people of India, is not a cakewalk. You know. Persecution is increasing by the day. And let me tell you a story. Okay?
0: Yeah.
1: One of the pastors training with us was encouraged in his spirit so much that he adopted a lot of these non-Christian villages for his focus. So while he was training, he was constantly visiting with them. But everywhere there was opposition. People chased him out, called him names, threatened him with dire consequences. And one of those days, you know, he went into this village and a group of people surrounded him and started to beat him, you know, mercilessly. He was bleeding, he was broken, and, you know, he fell unconscious finally. They thought they had killed him. And so they put him in a ditch and ran away. Now, on the evening of the same day, one of the attackers happened to come back by the same way, and he saw this pastor still lying in the ditch, unconscious, bleeding. And he took pity on him and he took him out of the ditch and took him into his own house. That night, he and his wife took care of him. Now, when this pastor regained his consciousness, which was, I'm told, about midnight, he began to talk and, you know, both husband and wife soon realized, after all, this is a good man. Why did we have to beat him, you know? So they treated him with a lot of respect, gave him food to eat, you know. Remember the Philippian jailer story, you know? And the lady says, you know what, I have a sister-in-law in my house that is staying with us, and she has this sickness. We've taken her to several shamans and temples, offered many sacrifices, nothing worked. You look like a godly man. Why don't you pray for her? He prayed. The Lord God worked a miracle, and before morning, both husband and wife became believers. And before he left the village that morning, several others came and apologized. And today there is a church with 60 plus believers in the village. So all this to say, on the one hand, you know, we are being chased away, beaten, and, you know, some pastors have even been killed, not our pastors, but pastors working with other ministries. A lot of persecution. But, you know, God is at work, and is the resurrection power of Jesus is reaching out to people.
0: Oh, wow.
1: And they are coming to know the Lord.
0: That's great. You know, as we close this part of our session, you know, what are you thinking about to our audience? What could you say to our audience just from your heart?
1: Like, pray for India. 1.3 billion people. 97% of them are still outside the fold. And God has raised hundreds of these natives that are now willing to go out and reach out to their own people. And we as Serve India Ministries, you can go and check out our website, serveindiaministries.org. You can learn a lot about it. There are a lot of little small videos there on the lives of these pastors. Learn about India more and pray for India. And if you're interested in coming alongside some of these pastors, contact us, and you can participate by praying for them and supporting them so we can equip and empower them and send them into the unreached villages.
0: Also, I think, you know, if anybody knows of any materials, right, that
1: yes.
0: they can get to any of these pastors in
1: Definitely.
0: Different languages,
1: yes.
0: that you would be honored and blessed
1: Definitely.
0: To have these materials,
1: yes.
0: right? And so
1: you know, we need a lot of Bibles. We could use a lot of gospel literature and also audio scriptures because a lot of people are illiterate. You know, it costs a lot of money to buy all these resources, but if resources come our way, we could be reaching out to 100,000 villages as per God's mission.
0: That's great, yeah. Thank you, Abby. This is awesome, man. What a privilege.
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4: There is no person that God cannot save. There is no promise that God will not keep. There is nothing that our God cannot do.

I want you to stand at this time, and we're going to put the Ten Commandments on the screen. And I want us to declare them together and repeat them out loud. Are you ready? You shall have no other gods before me. You shall not make for yourselves an idol. You shall not misuse the name of the Lord your God. Remember the Sabbath day by keeping it holy. Honor your father and your mother. You shall not murder. You shall not commit adultery. You shall not steal. You shall not give false testimony. You shall not covet. And this is the word of God. These are not human suggestions for better living. These commandments were written by the very hand, the very finger of God in stone, as it were, to be timeless and trustworthy for all generations. Divine instructions for godly living. This is how to live a life of liberty. Go ahead and take a seat. The commandments reflect the character of God first and foremost, who he is, his love, his liberty, his holiness, his purity, his faithfulness. This is a biblical worldview. The Ten Commandments have been called the Judeo-Christian ethic that we have built this nation upon, and really all of Western civilization. The Ten Commandments represent the Bible's code of conduct, and not only for those in the Old Testament, but for believers and followers of Jesus, who said, I've come not to destroy the law, but to fulfill it. And in effect, the Ten Commandments are the constitution of the Christian faith and behavior and freedom. They are succinct. And I wanted you to see the succinct version of these commandments as we declared them today. Jesus summarized them in two great commandments. And we find this in Matthew chapter 22 when Jesus said, representing the first four of the commandments, you shall love the Lord your God with all your heart, your soul, your mind, and your strength. And then summarizing the last six, beginning with honor your father and your mother, and what we're about to see today, he said, and you shall love your neighbor as yourself. So two great commandments summarizing the Ten Commandments. When the Apostle Paul wanted to clarify what it means to live life as an obedient follower of Jesus, as an obedient Christian, he said in Romans 13, owe no man anything except to love one another. For the one who loves another has fulfilled the law. For the commandments, you shall not commit adultery, you shall not murder, you shall not steal, you shall not covet, and any other commandment are summed up in this word, you shall love your neighbor as yourself. Love does no wrong to a neighbor. Therefore, love is fulfilling the law. So the life of liberty is this life of love. And like Jesus, Paul says the way to love people, are you listening, is to keep the commandments. The way to love people is to keep the commandments. When we keep the commandments, we are loving God and we are loving our neighbor. It's good to remember today that the Ten Commandments are good because they are God's commandments and they are good for you. The psalmist said in Psalm 1 that we're not to seek the counsel of the ungodly, verse 1, but verse 2, that we are to delight in the law of God. The blessed person, the blessed man or woman delights in the law of God. Who delights in the law? We do. We do. Because these are God's laws. They are God's commandments. Have you ever thought about how much better the world would be if we
all kept the commandments. Seems impossible, of course, because we know our world is a sinful and broken world. But just imagine, if you will, if everyone kept the commandments, that's the new heavens and the new earth that's coming one day. But how much better would your family be if you kept the commandments? How much better would your business be if you kept the commandments, your marriage, all of it, all of life? These laws are laws of liberty, and they are the center of Christian living and discipleship. And the followers of Jesus will keep his commands that we might have a right relationship with God and with one another, not to earn our salvation. Please hear this. We're not saved by keeping the commandments, but because our lives have been transformed by Jesus Christ. We then live in obedience, a transformed life. As described here, it is the grace of the gospel that brings us to this life of liberty. We are free. The biblical idea of freedom is not to do what we want, but to do what we ought, to do what we should. Before Christ, we were not free. We were bound in our sin, just like the Israelites who were bound in Egypt to the cruel taskmasters who overruled them. And then they were set free. And that's why at the very beginning of the Ten Commandments, it says that I am the God who delivered you out of Egypt. And so because we have been delivered out of the bonds

protecting life. You shall not murder. This perhaps in some generations, even ours, have been a misunderstood commandment, because in the old King James, it says you shall not kill. And so some have wondered, what about killing? The actual word is to murder. Do not murder. This commandment does not forbid the death penalty, because God has given us government, Romans chapter 13, to oversee and protect and, yes, to punish evildoers. The Bible commands the death penalty for murder. And you can debate capital punishment in this country, but you can't do it with the Bible, because the Bible teaches that murder is a capital crime.

0: I know you would agree that our world is in trouble, it's in turmoil. And although it is full of so many uncertainties, there is one answer for believers and followers of Jesus. It's the first place we should go, and that is the place of prayer. To take our concerns, our anxieties, our worries and fears to the Lord in prayer. God is seeking people who will connect with Him and connect with Him very deeply, to be plugged into His spiritual power that can transform our lives and people around us. That power can overcome any trial and transform our daily lives. But so many people struggle with prayer and just don't know where to start.
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0: Amazing things happen when we simply ask and when we pray God's way, the kingdom way. By prayer, we receive God's presence and power for our lives. God wants us to always keep growing and seeking after Him so that we can know Him more and more and love Him better and better, that we would share His message of hope and compassion to a world desperately in need. The seventh commandment is verse 14. And this one means honoring marriage. Hey, let me remind you that for every negative, there is a positive. So if you look at the Ten Commandments as the prohibitions, they are the imperatives. These are definitely prohibitions. There's some big no-nos. But there's also some big yes-yes here. Because for every negative, you shall not, there is the positive, you shall. So if you shall not commit adultery, you shall have an honorable marriage. If you are not to take life, you shall not take life, then you should protect life and preserve life. So always remember that the Ten Commandments are from God and for you. Adultery is a serious offense. In fact, in the Old Testament, in the kingdom of Israel, in the Mosaic law, it was punishable by death. So what is this all about? You shall not commit adultery. God created sex to bring fulfillment to men and women, husbands and wives. It's a beautiful thing. It's a blessed thing. God's way. I always think of it as a wonderful fireplace. We don't have many fireplaces with real wood these days, I guess. But if you've got a fireplace in your house and you've got the wood, as long as the fire is in the fireplace where it belongs, there's this beautiful warmth and even romantic tone to the fireplace. Warm yourself by the fire. But get the fire out of the fireplace and into the house, and it will burn the house down. And so it is in the human relationships, the intimacy of marriage. Adultery threatens the family,

of course, which is the basic unit of all of society. The family is the foundation. Marriage, a man and a woman living in a commitment of marriage, a husband and a wife, a mother and a father with children. This is God's plan. So do not commit adultery in this commandment. No, adultery would include all sexual immorality. Immorality, sexual immorality of all kinds. Anything that threatens the family as God has intended it is adulterating God's purpose. Adultery does near irreparable damage to a marriage. As a pastor, we as pastors of the church, we see it, of course, unfortunately, all the time. Because adultery destroys trust and betrays promises. And if you are committing adultery, you are living a lie. You're a total hypocrite. And it never ends well. Commandment number 8. That is respecting personal property. What does the Bible say? Verse 15. Do not steal. If you think about it, do not steal. This commandment encompasses the other prohibitions as well. Because if you take a life, you're stealing someone's life. If you commit adultery, you're maybe stealing someone's wife or husband. If you take what doesn't belong to you, if you steal or if you lie, you rob justice and you're disobeying the truth. So this means that we are not to steal because we, on the note of positivity, we respect the right of a person to own what they own and possess what they possess without taking it from them. It includes stealing property, obviously, but it also could include the government stealing from the people with overtaxation and socialism. Did you know that socialism, communism, Marxism is organized theft? It is taking from someone else to give to someone else who has not worked for it or earned it. The theft of property and the theft of freedom. Socialism robs you of freedom. Because anytime the government may choose to give you something, they can choose to take it away at any time. So we have the right to personal property. That is a basic of our freedom as Americans. That we have a right, the Bible teaches that we have a right to own personal property. That we are not demanded or commanded or conscripted or have our property be taken away. No. And so you can break this commandment also by not only stealing a person's possessions, but by stealing their reputation. A person's reputation, their character, their good name is so valuable. You say, how would you steal a person's reputation? By lies, libel, slander, gossip. And so when we lie, or rather when we steal, when we lie about someone else, who they are, what they're about, we are stealing something that is very precious to that other person. So let's go to number 9, commandment number 9 then, and that is speaking the truth. Keeping our promises, speaking the truth and keeping your promises. Verse 16, it says, do not bear false witness. In other words, do not lie. I remember when our son Jason, he's a trained lawyer, and he now heads PowerPoint Ministries as the president of PowerPoint, but he's a lawyer, and I remember him struggling as a young lawyer. And he was just talking about his daily life as a lawyer and dealing with just the law and people and the lawsuits and all the rest. And he was developing this view that he said, Dad,
Everybody lies. I said, well, Jason, don't be cynical. No, Dad. Everybody lies. He's more biblical than I was, because the psalmist said, everyone goes forth from the womb speaking lies. You are a born liar. You're not a liar because you tell lies. You tell lies because you're a liar. We are born with this bent. And you know, some of you are really good at it. Data shows that the average person tells 2 lies a day. And if you're a really prolific and professional liar, it's up to 20 plus times a day. Sometimes you can't tell. Sometimes you can tell when a person is lying. It's like the guy said, you know, if I'm lying, and you know that I'm lying, and I know that I'm lying, is that not the same as telling the truth? In America today, truth is viewed as subjective, relative. And some say there is no right and there is no wrong based on your own definition of truth and untruth and what is right and what is wrong. You might even hear something like, there are no absolutes, which is an absolute statement, by the way. But of course, the Bible tells us there are absolutes. There are false words and lies and big lies. Did you know a lie plunged the world into sin and depravity and destruction? When Satan slithered into the Garden of Eden, and he told a lie when Eve said, if we eat of the fruit, that we would die. God said, if we eat of the fruit of the tree of the knowledge of good and evil, we'll die. And here came the lie. You will not, surely you will not die. And because of a lie, Adam and Eve died spiritually and plunged the whole world into this lie. Final commandment, number 10, do not covet. Controlling desires. This commandment goes from action to attitude. It is about desire. And to covet, you know, the word covet is a neutral word. You can covet prayers, which means to desire prayer. You can covet to live a good life. So to covet itself simply means to desire. But in this case, the prohibition, the imperative is not to long for or desire earnestly someone else's property, someone else's wife or family, someone else's possessions. Here the command is a prohibition to want something that belongs to someone else. And to desire it so much, you're willing to do anything, including at the expense of your own life and your own health, to take it. Breaking this commandment is the root for breaking all the others. If you covet someone's life or someone's wife or someone's possession or someone's, you can break this commandment and break the others. Paul says in the New Testament that covetousness is idolatry. And so you're breaking that commandment. Covetousness is the opposite of contentment. J.D. Rockefeller was once asked, how much money a millionaire, early millionaire in America, he said, how much money is enough money? And he said, just a little more. Because materialism is addictive. And greed, the need to have more than is proper. You know, God gives us richly all things to enjoy. But here's the thing. More things, more stuff does not bring you happiness. You know this intuitively, instinctively. You can't buy happiness.
So we need to learn to live on less so that we could love more and give more. Someone said, to whom little is not enough, nothing is enough. To whom little is not enough, nothing is enough. So God says, do not covet. Covetousness is in the heart. It's a sin of pride. Paul was in prison. Imagine those circumstances, bitter, brutal conditions in which he lived. In prison for preaching the gospel. What did he say in Philippians chapter 4? He said, I've learned in these circumstances, when he had basically nothing, to be content. Glad to say he had to learn it. In fact, it was the sin of covetousness that struck the pious Paul, the Saul of Tarsus, who was killing Christians. He would give it his own testimony. He would say, it was this sin of covetousness that showed me my need for Jesus. And so it does for us. Hebrews 13:5, and I'll close. Says, let your conduct be without covetousness. Be content with such things as you have. For he himself has said, I will never leave you or forsake you. You know why we should not covet and be content with what we have? Because God is enough. Come on. Is Jesus enough? Then we should live like this and give like this. Yes, he is enough. So I don't need all those things. Paul said, I've learned in all of this. My circumstances may be very tough, but I'm content in Christ. Our contentment is not in our circumstances. Our contentment is not in our things, our possessions, our houses, our lands, our possessions. Our contentment is in Christ. This is a life of liberty. So as a follower of Jesus, keep his commandments. Ask him to write his words, not just on tablets, but on your heart. Teach these truths to your children, because these are God's standards. And you know what the commandments do? They show us our sin like a mirror. The commandments can't cleanse us from our sin. But God has provided cleansing from all sin. And yes, we've all broken the commandments of God. In word, in action, in spirit. In fact, the book of James tells us, it's like, I told you the first message on this, it's like a chain of 10 links. Remember this? A chain of 10 links. How many links you're hanging over with a chain around your neck over a chasm? How many of the links have to be broken for you to plunge to your death? Just one. And the scripture says, if you break one of the commandments of God, you've broken in effect all of them. Why? Because God is a holy God and demands perfection. None of us are perfect. We've all sinned, and we certainly cannot be saved by keeping the commandments. None of us are enough, but Jesus is enough. And the commandments take us to the cross, where Jesus took our sins, the adultery, the stealing, the lying, the idolatry, the covetousness, every sin that we've ever committed, every sin that we've ever thought. He took those on the cross. And he bled and he died. And on the third day, he rose again, conquering sin, sorrow, and death and judgment. And he paid a debt that he did not owe, because we owed a debt that we could never pay. And so not by works of righteousness that we have done, but according to his mercy, he has saved us. I don't need justice. I need mercy. We need God's grace. And so salvation is not keeping a list or just doing the right things and trying to add them up. You can't ever add it up for salvation. It's not a ladder you climb. The commandments are not a ladder you climb into heaven. You'll never get there. The fact is, God came down the ladder himself, and he took our sins. We're not saved by works of righteousness.
but by the precious love and grace of God. And then we live a life of liberty, transformed with the power and the dominion of sin in our lives.

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3: Hello, I'm David Jeremiah, here to remind us that America's 250th anniversary is more than a milestone to celebrate, it's a moment to remember. We remember the blessings of God and the gift of freedom. We need also to remember the responsibility that comes as a result. A nation is not held together by prosperity alone, but by truth, virtue, and the character of its people. And if we are to leave this country strong for those who come after us, then we must pass on more than just history. We must pass on faith. So let us thank God for His goodness to America and ask Him to guide us in the days ahead. May God bless America.
4: Many would say, "I believe in the Holy Spirit." But my question is, do you know the Holy Spirit? Do you know what He does, what He provides? He was there at creation. He came in power at Pentecost. He's the most personal and perhaps the most misunderstood member of the Trinity. The study of the Holy Spirit as revealed in Scripture shows He is more than a feeling, more than a force, more than an emotion, more than an experience. So, who is the Holy Spirit? The Holy Spirit is God with us, God in us, and God at work through us. 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
3: Today, I want to unwrap the gifts of the Spirit with what they are, how they work, how we can recognize the ones God has given us. I must confess to you that in years past, I have given entire series of messages and given a message on every gift, which I cannot do. So I'm going to give all those messages to you in one message. I'm going to bring the truck up and dump it all right in one place. And I want you to listen carefully, because the overall of this, the bringing of this all together, is very helpful for us to understand how we fit into the plan God has for us and how we can find the joy we have. I tell you the truth, the greatest joy I've ever had was to become a Christian. The second greatest joy I've ever had is being a Christian and being able to serve the Lord. And that comes through understanding how this works, and we're going to talk about it today. First of all, remember this, and you want to write this down. There are three major passages in the Bible that tell you about spiritual gifts. It's kind of easy to remember. One of them is Romans 12, one of them is 1 Corinthians 12, and one of them is Ephesians 4. In Romans 12, we run into the serving gifts like teaching and encouraging and generosity and mercy. Then in 1 Corinthians 12, we have the gifts of miracles and prophecy and discernment of spirits and tongues and the interpretation of tongues. And then in chapter 4 of Ephesians, we have the gift of prophets and evangelists and pastors and teachers. Now, when you take all these gifts and put them together, they sort of fall out into some groups. And I think by understanding the groups, we'll understand the gifts. First of all, there are special gifts. These are gifts that were used in the early days of the church to help the church get established, like apostles and prophets, evangelists and pastor teachers. These had a very special part in the founding of the church, and some of them remain in operation today. And then there are speaking gifts. These are the gifts that involve the mouth. They include prophecy and teaching and exhortation, the word of wisdom and the word of knowledge. And then there are serving gifts. And this is my favorite list, because this is where most of us find our gifts. These gifts that are given to us throughout these passages tell us that we can serve, we can help, we can lead, we can administrate, we can give, we can show mercy, we can discern spirits, we can show faith, and we can demonstrate hospitality. Then there is one other set of gifts that cause a lot of consternation for people. And we get asked questions about this a lot through our radio and television ministry and even here in the church. These are the sign gifts. One of the reasons there's so much controversy over all these gifts is because we have thrown them all in one big package and think they all have to be used in the same way. But what is the use for sign gifts? Sign gifts were given to establish God's authority. In the New Testament, when Jesus was on this earth and his apostles were preaching, they had no New Testament. They had no authority for what they said. How could people know whether they truly came from God? Their words were authenticated by miracles and visible signs that proved their authority. The apostles were recognized as God's messengers because of the sign gifts. But when the written word of God was completed, when we got this blessed book called the Bible, those sign gifts began to fade from the center. Because, ladies and gentlemen, God has no higher authority than the Bible. And when people want to know, is it true, they should not seek for some special gift to be exhibited, but they should go to the Word of God. If you say God says it, open your Bible and see if God says it.
7: The Bereans did that. The Bible says the Bereans searched the scriptures to see whether or not the things the apostles were saying were true. At our church, we do not practice sign gifts because we have the highest authority in our hands that's ever been produced. This is the ultimate authority of our faith. And the Bible says that God has exalted his word above his name. And when experience becomes our authority, confusion follows. Because you see, the Bible is very objective. It says what it says. It means what it says. If you find out what it means, you'll discover it doesn't mean two things. It means one thing. It's an objective truth. But signs are subjective. They're interpreted by the people who experience them, and they're all different, and they mean different things to different people. When we speak the word of truth, we speak the word of truth, and it's based upon the word of God. Where the word of God is central, people grow strong in their faith. Where it is removed from the center, confusion takes its place. So we do not practice the sign gifts at Shadow Mountain because we know we have the authority that's greater than all. We have the word of God, and we rest our case on the word of God. If God said it, I believe it, and that settles it. Amen? Amen. So let me tell you what the purpose of these gifts are that God gives to us. First of all, the Bible says these gifts are given to us to build up others in the family of God. Now, there's a word that is used. I remember this word growing up in the church, wondering what in the world it meant to be edified. People were always talking about being sanctified and edified, and I didn't know what it meant. One day I realized that the word edify comes from the word edifice, which means building. So the word to edify means to build up. The Bible says that we are given gifts, according to Ephesians 4:12, for the edifying of the body of Christ. The reason God has gifted you and me with these several gifts that we've talked about is so that when we utilize these gifts, we are building up the body of Christ. How many of you know some people have the gift of tearing down the body of Christ, but it didn't come from God? It came from the other direction. God has called you and me to develop the gifts that he's placed within us so that when we utilize those gifts, we're helping others grow and be strengthened in their faith and become better Christians and better followers of Christ. We build up. And then the scripture says, since you are zealous for spiritual gifts, let it be for the edification of the church that you seek to excel. God has given to you and me a gift of ministry so that we will build people up instead of tearing them down. If your gift is encouragement, you speak hope instead of criticism. If your gift is serving, you meet needs instead of ignoring them. If your gift is teaching, you bring truth instead of confusion. When you use your gifts, you push back against the negativity of the world, and you help make the church and the people in it stronger. So we're given these gifts to establish believers. So you say, Pastor Jeremiah, what does it mean to be established? Well, it means that you don't get blown around by everything that happens. That when some new thing comes that somebody says is from God, you know whether or not it's from God. Because you've dug your roots down deep into the scripture, you know what is true. And let me say something to you. When you know what is true, you know what is false, right? When you know what is true from the word of God, the things that aren't true to the word of God become really evident to you. You may not even be able to express it. You may be saying, that doesn't sound right to me. And it doesn't sound right to you because it's not right. It's not from the word of God. The word of God tests everything. And when we have spiritual gifts, the Bible says, what happens is we help each other to get established in the faith. And here's the last thing that spiritual gifts do, and this is really neat and pretty special. The Bible says that when you and I use our spiritual gifts, we bring honor and glory to Jesus Christ. We exalt him. Listen to 1 Peter 4:11. If anyone speaks, let him speak as the oracles of God. If anyone ministers, let him do it with the ability which God supplies, that in all things God may be glorified through Jesus Christ, to whom belong the glory and the dominion forever and ever. Amen. What is Scripture saying? It is saying, if you have a gift of speaking, speak for the glory of God, and God will be glorified. If you have the gift of serving, serve God with all your heart, and God will be glorified. The Bible says, let men see your good works, that they may glorify your Father who is in heaven. If you have the gift of teaching, study diligently, teach creatively, do it with the strength and skill within you, and the God of glory will gain even more glory because of what you're doing. Bringing glory to God's one of our chief purposes as Christians, and we might as well roll up our sleeves and in the power of the Spirit get after it. Use your gift, and when you do, you bring honor and glory to the Lord Jesus Christ. And that's not just for people like me, that's for all of us, because as we've learned so far in this little tutorial, we all have a spiritual gift from God. Now, in the whole doctrine of spiritual gifts, there are some issues that come up. Let me just deal with three of them before we bring the conclusion to this message. First of all, I'd like to call out the spirituality problem. Have you ever encountered somebody who's got a spiritual gift, and it may be obvious to you that they do, and because of that, they flaunt this gift and they make you know that they're spiritual people? Well, I'm here to tell you something that'll surprise you. You can have a spiritual gift and be a carnal Christian. The Bible says about the Corinthians, they fell behind in no spiritual gift. In other words, they had all the gifts. And yet the church in Corinth was the most carnal church in the New Testament history book. But that church, we are told, was number one in spiritual gifts. They all had spiritual gifts, but because they had spiritual gifts, they weren't spiritual. They held those gifts because they were from God, and they used them in many cases for their own purposes, and they got into a lot of trouble, and Paul scathed them. In 1 Corinthians, he lets them have it, and he should have because of what they were doing. The ironic fact is you can be greatly gifted and still not be walking with the Lord. So don't let spiritual gifts be the standard of your Christianity. The second problem is what I call the specialist problem. And this is really common, believe it or not. Sometimes someone will say to me, Pastor, you've been encouraging us to share our faith, but I don't do that because I don't have the gift of evangelism. Well, that doesn't get you off the hook, not even close. Because while there are people who have the gift of evangelism, all of us are called to go into the world and share our faith. Somebody says, I don't give because I don't have the gift of giving. Come on now. You know, there are people, according to the Bible, who have the gift of giving. And it says, if you have that gift, you should use it liberally. Did you see that? But the Bible also knows that we might not have that gift, but we still have the responsibility. All of the gifts have both a special and a general application. Generally speaking, we all should be evangelists. We should all be serving. We should all be speaking the truth. But sometimes the Lord comes along and he puts his hand on someone and gives them a special ability in one of these things. And that is a spiritual gift. But it doesn't take you away from your responsibility to do the things that the Bible tells you to do. Just because you don't have the gift of evangelism doesn't mean you can't share the gospel with somebody you love. You may feel like you don't do it well, but do it. Because that's what God has called us to do. God calls every one of us to teach, to encourage, to serve. And these are not just gifts for a few. They're a part of what it means to be a follower of Jesus Christ. Thirdly, there's the self-centered problem. There are other people who fall into a self-centered problem. They start to think, my spiritual gifts are for me. That's not true. God didn't give you a gift for yourself. God gave you gifts to help others. Once again, Scripture says that these gifts are to profit all. And that's what all of us should do. If God calls you to do something and he gives you an ability, don't just sit on the ability and say, well, I guess I'm okay now, I got an ability. Take that ability and take it as far as you can and make it as strong as it can be and use it for the glory of God to affect as many people as you can for as long as you can. That's what the Bible teaches. Amen? So, some of you are going to say, Pastor Jeremiah, how do I know what my gift is? So here's the practical part. Five things. They're real quick and they're really important. Number one, investigation. First thing you should do is when you get some time this afternoon or this week, 1 Corinthians 12, Romans 12, Ephesians 4, go through there, write down all of the gifts. There's supposedly 19 of them. You'll see some of them listed in more than one passage. Get the gifts on a list. Now you know what the spiritual gifts are that the Bible tells us are available. Begin by finding out everything you can about them. Learn what they are, how they work, and whether or not you see them evident in your life. Number two, after investigation, I want to throw in this word, involvement. This is so important because you might say, Pastor, until I know what it is that God wants me to do, I'm just going to sit here and wait. Let me tell you something I've learned. You cannot steer a parked car. If you aren't moving, God's not going to tell you what to do. You cannot steer a car that is not moving, and once it's rolling, you can guide it in the right direction. And that's true in your spiritual life. When God sees you serving the best you know how from where you are right now, He can direct you and redirect you, but it is hard for you to receive God's steering and direction when you're standing still. Don't use your desire to know your spiritual gift as an excuse for not doing something until you find out what it is. You will delay the process by doing that. So get involved. Try different kinds of ministry. How else are you going to know what you're gifted to do if you never experience it? So investigation, find out what the gifts are. Involvement, get started doing what you know to do now. Thirdly, interest. Ask yourself, what do I really enjoy doing for the Lord? Usually what you enjoy is what you are capable of doing, and God often uses your interests to point you towards your gifts. You know what the Bible says? The Bible says, delight yourself in the Lord, and He will give you the desires of your heart. You do not need to be afraid of what God might ask you to do. He will give you both the desire and the joy to do what He equips you to do. Can you imagine a God being anything other than that? You think He's sitting up in heaven and says, I'm going to give them a gift, and then I'm going to frustrate them to death until they give up. God doesn't do that. If God calls you, He's obligated to help you. If He equips you, He's using that in your life, not only for your own spiritual growth and enjoyment and joy, but to help other people. So don't get caught up and find out what God wants you to do. And usually it goes along with some ability you've noticed in your life, something that you love to do, something that you're good at. I know some gifts I don't have, and I wouldn't have to ask too many people if I have those gifts or not. They would say, absolutely not, Pastor. You do not have that gift. And that's probably true of you. One of the great things about discovering your spiritual gift is discovering what it is not. You can get off that track when you know what God has called you to do. So investigation, involvement, interest. Here's introspection is the fourth thing. Ask yourself, where do I seem to be most effective? The Holy Spirit gives abilities for certain kinds of ministry, and the effectiveness is often a good indicator of where you are gifted. Let me tell you something. If you think you have the gift of leading and you look around and nobody's following, you do not have the gift of leading. We said this about music. We've said it about others. When you determine what God wants you to do, there will be evidence in your life and affirmation in your life. Yes, this is the direction I want you to go. Finally, one more thing. Interaction. Talk to others about what they see in you. Ask trusted friends or leaders where they have noticed God using your life. I've been doing that a little bit this week from some staff members and telling them what I view and see in their life. There's so much joy in that, because sometimes you can just see what their gift is. If you're around them very long, they got this gift and you notice it. When you tell them they have that gift, you can see the smile on their face because they know it themselves. And when you ask people about yourself, they will give you honest feedback if you give them the opportunity. I mean, if you say, do you think I have the gift of preaching? And nobody says anything, they just look at you. What's the second thought you have about what your gift is? Investigation, involvement, interest, introspection, and interaction. These steps will help you understand how God has gifted you. And one of the best parts of discovering your gift is, I said before, finding out what it is not. And that can lift a heavy burden from your shoulders when you know what God wants you to do, and you realize He doesn't want you to do something else. I believe it is absolutely impossible, listen to me carefully, absolutely impossible for a believer who sincerely wants to know how God can use them not to find out. God delights in showing His will to hearts that are humble and open before Him. come with a spirit that says, Lord, show me what you want me to do and I will do it. And that kind of heart is the heart that God always guides. If I could say one thing to you after all of this talk today about spiritual gifts, it would be this. You can find out what your spiritual gift is if you are absolutely determined to do it before you find out what it is. If you say, Lord God, I don't know what it is you've caused me to do, what you created me to do, but I want you to know I am available. Here am I, Lord, send me. I will do what you call me to do. If you do that, you will know what your gift is before next week is here, because that's how God works. God has placed something unique inside of you, something that's not inside of anyone else, and someone else's blessing will depend on whether or not you use that gift. If you'll just use it, you might be amazed at what God will do through you. So spiritual gifts are for all of us. I've given you the path that I understand from the scripture. Here's what you do. Take those steps, follow those things, and all of a sudden you'll be coming to someone saying, I think God has gifted me to do this. And then you'll begin to do it and you'll find joy in your life. That's how the body works. That's why I'm so excited to share this truth with you. Let me remind you that the gifts of the Spirit are important, but they're not as important as the gift of eternal life. And you know, if you haven't received that gift, you won't get any of the other gifts. They're subsequent to receiving the gift of eternal life. In other words, if you're not a Christian, you won't get spiritual gifts. But you can become a Christian by accepting the gift of God, which He has provided for you through the death, burial, and resurrection of Jesus Christ. He wants you to have forgiveness of your sin. And if you will receive that, the Bible says you will get the gift of eternal life through Jesus Christ our Lord. When you become a Christian, you are gifted with eternal life. And when you get the gift of eternal life, then you proceed to understand the gifts of the Spirit. But my main concern for you today is this. The gifts of the Spirit are important, but the gift of God, which is eternal life, is way more important than that. That's where it all begins. And if you've never received that gift, I'm going to ask you to do it today. He will give you eternal life and the forgiveness of your sins. Your guilt will be gone, and you will have a relationship with Almighty God you never dreamed possible.
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10: First Samuel 15, verse 1. Samuel also said unto Saul, The Lord sent me to anoint thee to be king over his people, over Israel. Now therefore, hearken unto the voice of the words of the Lord. Thus saith the Lord of hosts, I remember what Amalek did to Israel, how he laid wait for him in the way when he came up from Egypt. Now go and smite Amalek, and utterly destroy all that they have. Do not spare them, but slay both man and woman, infant, suckling, ox and sheep, camel and donkey. God ordered the utter extermination of Amalek because of the severity of this proclamation. There are people who have problems with God. In fact, there are some who even imagine that maybe there are two gods, the God of the Old Testament and the God of the New Testament. And they say, well, I like the God of the New Testament. I like love. And God so loved the world that he gave his only begotten Son. And that appeals to me, but I have a hard time with, you know, slaughtering everybody. However, the Old Testament also reveals that God is loving, he is patient, he's merciful, he's kind, he's long-suffering. The New Testament reveals that the wrath of God is going to be revealed in a great measure upon this world who has rejected Jesus Christ. Jesus said there is coming a time of great tribulation such as the world has never seen before or will ever see again. And we are told that the people in those days will cry to the rocks and the mountains and say, hide us and cover us and hide us from the face of the wrath of the Lamb, for the day of his wrath has come, and who shall be able to stand? And the Bible speaks of the cup of the indignation of God's wrath overflowing. One God. He is a God of love, of mercy, kindness, justice, goodness, but he's also a God of righteousness and a God of absolute justice who brings judgment upon the ungodly. People have a hard time understanding this command of God to wipe out everybody. The reason why they have the difficulty in the understanding of the command is their lack of understanding of history. The Amaleks were probably the most vicious, vile people who ever lived on the face of the earth. Amaleks were a cancer on the body politic. They had to be excised, and God chose the children of Israel to be his instrument of judgment against these wicked people. We find the history of Amalek is first recorded for us in the book of Exodus, chapter 17, as the children of Israel were coming out of Egypt, passing through Rephidim. The Amaleks attacked the people of God. They attacked them from the rear. The older people, the weak people, the sickly people weren't able to keep pace. They were straggling behind. They were feeble, they were weak. And this is where Amalek attacked, at the weakest part of the whole camp. This is the battle where Moses sent Joshua out to face them. And as long as Moses had his hands lifted, Joshua and the men prevailed against Amalek. As his hands would get weary and drop, the Amaleks would prevail. And so Aaron got on one side and Hur on the other. Moses sat on a rock and they held his hands up until the end of the day. And that day Israel prevailed over Amalek. Later on in Deuteronomy chapter 25, as God was giving Moses instructions concerning when they come into the land and have settled in the land, and was giving him various and diverse instructions, he said, I remember what Amalek did to the children of Israel. And thus, when you have come into the land and you are settled and established and strengthened, then I want you to go down and I want you to destroy Amalek. God said concerning Amalek that there will be war between Amalek through every generation. You can't make peace with Amalek. There will be war through each generation. And thus Amalek in the scripture became a type of the flesh. You cannot make peace with the flesh. There will be war with your flesh throughout your lifetime. The Bible says the flesh is warring against the spirit and the spirit against the flesh, and these two are contrary. And even as Amalek sought to attack Israel at their weakest place, so your flesh will be attacked at that weakest place. And there will be that attempt to destroy you. Constant war. God never intended that man should be ruled by his flesh, by his body. God intended that you should be ruled by the Spirit. When the Spirit reigns, man is in fellowship with God. For God's Spirit bears witness with our spirits that we are sons of God, and we are living in fellowship with God when the Spirit is in control and the Spirit reigns, and we thus have the mind of the Spirit. But when the body appetites control, then you have the mind of the flesh, and you are living in an abnormal way. This is not the way God intended man to live, to be ruled by the body appetites. But this happens when man twists the natural uses for which God created things and perverts them to other functions. In the same token, your body needs moisture to survive. And there is a monitoring system constantly monitoring your moisture level. When it gets low, it sends a message to your brain, says moisture level's getting low. The brain sends a message to your throat gets dry, and you think, ooh, I got to get a drink. Ooh, where can I get a drink? Anybody know where there's a faucet around? I got to get a drink, man. Ooh, I'm thirsty, you know. And you get obsessed by this desire to drink. And that moisture is necessary for the body to function. Otherwise, you'll dehydrate, you'll die. Now, you can drink substances with certain chemicals in them that can alter again your state of consciousness. You can take alcoholic beverages.

commanded. And the body now begins to rule. You don't have control anymore. You've lost the control. The body is ruling. And you find yourself a victim. You find that you have to have the drink. You can't go without it. And you become the victim of your body appetite. God never intended that the body appetite should rule over you, that you should be ruled by your body, but by the Spirit. In the same token, the cells of the body need food. And they, of course, the marvelous, and we could go into the stomach and the digestive system and the acids and how they separate the food into the various chemicals and how these chemicals are carried by the blood to the various cells to fuel the cells, to build the bones, placing the calcium within the bones and so forth, and how this whole marvelous way that God creates the strength of the muscles and the strength of the bones and so forth by taking the food and making it into the component elements and chemicals and fueling the body and feeding the body. But God never intended that man should be ruled by his appetite, that it should be master over you. Now, there is also another drive called the sex drive. And God created the sex drive. Sex is not dirty. It's not, you know, some horrible thing. It is created by God. It is a beautiful drive of the body. And God created the sex drive for the perpetuation of the human race. If we did not have the sex drive, there would have never been Cain and Abel. Adam would have gone fishing, and that would have been the end of it. But God created the sex drive so that the human race might be perpetuated. And it's marvelous. It was designed by God and purposed by God as a part of the function of the human body. And what a miracle and what a glorious function it is. What a miracle. Capacity. Creating new life. Absolutely glorious. But people start messing around. Changing the natural use. Perverting the natural use. They go into forms of sexual perversion. They go into kinky kinds of... And they become then trapped. And their sex drive begins to rule them. God never intended that you be ruled by your sex drive. It has its place. As do all of the body drives, they have their place and their function for the strength and health and vitality and for life itself. They are all there. They're not wrong in themselves. They were created by God. They're very natural. They're very much a part of the natural being of man. But God never intended that man should be ruled by these things. God intended that man rather be ruled by the Spirit. And as he is ruled by the Spirit, then living in fellowship with God and in the consciousness of God. And it was a twisted form when man became ruled by his body, but that is the effect of sin. Flesh, the flesh life begins to reign over you. And as the result, your mind is ruled by the things of the flesh. Now, as God said, there will be war between Amalek in every generation. So as long as we are living in these bodies, we do have a battle going on between the flesh and between the spirit, and the battle is for the supremacy, what is going to rule in your life. And the flesh is warring against the spirit, and the spirit against the flesh, and these two are contrary. There is a battle that goes on. And I have to determine whether or not I'm going to yield to the Spirit or yield to the flesh. If I yield to the Spirit, the consequence is that I have a consciousness of God. I'm living in fellowship with God.
And I am experiencing that life and joy and peace.

0: that comes from God, the natural high. If I yield to the flesh, then I become a servant or a slave to my flesh. I become alienated from God, and I'm living in an unnatural state of alienation from God. And thus, with Amalek being a type of the flesh, we can understand why God ordered the utter extermination. Wipe them out completely. Now, we are told in the story that Saul went down and God gave him victory over Amalek. But Saul saw some of the cattle and some of the sheep, that they were really good, healthy stock, strong. And Saul decided to save them alive, along with Agag and no doubt some of the others. He did not obey the command of God. He did not utterly wipe them out. But he brought back some of the finer cattle and sheep that were there, along with King Agag. And when Samuel the prophet came out to meet Saul, Saul said unto Samuel, "Blessed be thou of the Lord. I have done everything the Lord commanded me to do." Figuring that Samuel was blind, couldn't see the cattle and sheep and so forth, he thought he'd snow the old prophet. But Samuel said, "If you have done everything God commanded you to do, how is it that I hear the bleating of the sheep and the lowing of the cattle?" Saul said, well, you see, they were so fine a stock that we thought we would save them and bring them back to sacrifice them to God. And then it was that Samuel said, "To obey is better than to sacrifice, and to hearken is better than the fat of rams. Don't you know that rebellion is as the sin of witchcraft? Because you have rejected God from ruling over you, God has now rejected you from ruling over his people. The kingdom is taken from you." And the old prophet turned to walk away, and Saul said, "Don't go, wait." And he grabbed hold of his coat. And Samuel kept walking, the coat ripped in Saul's hand. And the prophet turned and said, "So God is going to rip from you the kingdom." Why? Because he did not fully obey the command of God. He did not utterly destroy Amalek. God says concerning our flesh, it's got to be put to death. Now, we sometimes feel that's a little harsh, God. I'm not all bad. There are some parts of my flesh that are salvageable. If I just work hard enough, I know that I can reform and bring this into control, and I can make this look pretty good, God. And it seems that we're always looking for some method to reform the flesh. But the Bible tells us that we are to mortify the flesh. That means put it to death. The Bible tells us we are to crucify the flesh with its affections and lust. The Bible tells us that we are to make no provision for the flesh to fulfill the lust thereof. God's edict for your flesh is utter destruction, death. Know ye not that the old nature was crucified with Christ, that the body of sin might be katagero, put out of business, brought down, thrown down. Gero is to hurl, and kata is down. To hurl down, to bring down. That body of flesh that was ruling, that was a tyrant, that was destroying you. The life of the flesh is death. It is alienation from God. It's misery. It's hopelessness. God never intended you should be ruled by your flesh. As we turn the pages of our Bible and we go a few books ahead to the book of Esther, we find the book of Esther is the fascinating story of the children of Israel while still in captivity. They had been taken by Babylon And now Babylon has been conquered by Persia, but the children of Israel remain in captivity, even under the Persian king. Ahasuerus, the Persian king, was having a party for some of his friends. They had a lot of booze. They got pretty soused. And while he was pretty drunk, he wanted to show off his beautiful wife, Vashti. So he ordered her to come in and do a dance for these guys. Vashti said, "I'm not going to go in front of that bunch of drunken bums." And so she refused to come. And all of the fellows said, "Hey, hey, you better do something, king. If our wives ever hear about this, we've lost control. When we go home and our wives hear that Vashti didn't obey you, she didn't come in when you commanded, man, we won't be able to handle our women. You've got to do something about this now." So in his half-drunken state, he said, "Vashti is no longer queen over Persia." And he deposed her. Well, when he sobered up, he got lonely. "Oh, I miss Vashti. Wish Vashti were here." But he had made a decree. He couldn't change it. So the fellow said, "Hey, why don't you have a beauty contest? You know, bring all the beautiful young gals and you pick out the one you want. Let her be queen in place of Vashti." So they brought in all the beautiful young girls, and among them was Esther, who was a Jewess. She was the cousin of Mordecai, who at the death of her parents, Mordecai sort of raised her. And she was conscripted and was in the beauty contest. And when King Ahasuerus saw her, he said, "Wow, beautiful, I'll take that one." And so she was chosen to be the queen. He didn't know that she was a Jewess, nor did anybody. They kept that a secret. The second man in the kingdom was named Haman. He was powerful. He ruled under Ahasuerus. He was sort of the right-hand man. He had gained such prestige and all through the whole kingdom that whenever he would walk out of the palace doors, everybody would bow to him. This went to his head. He sort of liked this, people bowing to him. And he got very prideful over that. However, there was one guy that wouldn't bow. That was Mordecai. He'd only bow to God. And so Haman would walk out, everybody would bow, little Mordecai, I'd just stand there. And it got under Haman's skin. He'd go home and he'd vent on his wife. "I can't stand that little Jew. I have everything a person could desire. I have power. I have authority. I have wealth. The king has given me all that I could ever desire, but I can't enjoy it. Every time I walk out, I see that little Jew standing there, and it makes me so mad. I want to kill him. I want to kill him. I can't stand it, you know. Miserable." That's why I said, "Well, honey, why don't you take care of him?" Good idea. So he formulated this plan. Not only take care of Mordecai, take care of all the Jews. He brought this proclamation to Ahasuerus. Said, "I have a proclamation. I'd like to give you 10,000 pieces of silver if you will sign this document and this proclamation." You see, you've got a nation of people who have a history of rebellion. As long as these people are in your kingdom can never be secure. You need to wipe them out to secure the kingdom. These are the Jews. Study their history. They're rebellious people. They won't really bow to you. I've set the 13th of Adar, which is the 12th month, as the day in which throughout all of the kingdom, the people are to turn and kill the Jews. And in the proclamation, whoever will kill a Jew can have all of his possessions. It gives the people an incentive to go in and kill him, because you can have their house, you can have everything that they own. And the Jews were quite wealthy. They had become quite prosperous in the Babylonian kingdom. And so there was a lot of wealth involved. And so, to give the people an incentive to kill the Jews, you kill the Jew, you get everything he has. And so the king signed the proclamation. And a day in which the whole Jewish race was to be exterminated was set, the 13th of Adar, which happened to be on a Friday. And thus you get unlucky Friday the 13th, the history of that. We know the story, how Esther went in and prevailed, but the thing I wanted to point out, as you read of Haman, the guy who plotted the destruction of the Jews, you'll read that he is Haman the Agagite, which means that he was an Amalek, a descendant of King Agag that Saul had kept alive. You see, God said, utterly destroy. Saul did not obey. And because Saul did not obey, Amalek came back and almost destroyed all of Israel. God says concerning your flesh, put it to death. Utter destruction. Now, the consequence of not doing that is your flesh will come back to destroy you. So important that we bring the flesh to the cross, that old nature, that old life, and not to live anymore after the flesh, but to walk after the Spirit. For if we do walk after the Spirit, we will not fulfill the lust of the flesh. But don't look for a reforming of your flesh. Oh, I'll wash it up and clean it up and offer it to God. Clean flesh. He's not interested. He said it smells. Destroy it. Utterly destroy. I cannot give place to my flesh to live after the desires and the lust, because it will take over and control and bring me into slavery. I must reckon the flesh to be dead, that I might live after the Spirit, that I might live as God intended me to live in fellowship with Him. Shall we pray? Father, help us, we pray, to walk after the Spirit, that we might mind the things of the Spirit, that we might live. In Jesus' name. Amen. Shall we stand? It could be that today some of you are having some struggle with your flesh. It's been ruling over you. God wants to give you victory. The Bible says we've got to be born again. That which is born of the flesh is flesh. That which is born of the Spirit is spirit. You need a spiritual birth. Even then, you're going to have the battle with the flesh, but thank God we have provisions for victory through the cross of Jesus Christ. And you can enter into that victory today. And you can reckon yourself to be dead, crucified with Christ, living that new life after the Spirit, a life of victory over the flesh. Listen, if you don't take care of it, you can be sure it will destroy you. It'll bring you to death. God bless you. Give you a great day and a great week. May He watch over you and keep you in His love. And may you be strengthened by the Spirit to live after the Spirit, to walk after the Spirit, and to have the mind of the Spirit, which is life and peace and joy in Christ Jesus. The Lord bless thee.
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2: 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I'm Eric Oven. What is science? Webster says science is knowledge derived from observation and study. So is evolution part of science? 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Cosmic evolution is the origin of time, space, and matter. Chemical evolution is the origin of all the elements we have today. 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Macroevolution is the origin of the major kinds of animals and plants. Then microevolution is simple variations within the kinds. Microevolution is the only one that's ever been observed and tested. The rest are not part of science. So is evolution part of science? 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
3: There are many wonderful promises in the Bible. 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
7: Thank you for watching His Channel. With a national update, I'm Elizabeth May. Christian ministries across the United States are reporting growing demand for adult baptism and discipleship programs. Church leaders say more adults are choosing to be baptized later in life, often after years away from church, or recently returning to the Christian faith. Many ministries also report increased interest in discipleship classes where new believers learn about Bible teachings, prayer, and daily Christian living. Pastors say this trend reflects a broader spiritual search among Americans who are looking for meaning, community, and direction. Some churches are expanding their programs to meet the rising demand, adding more classes, small groups, and baptism services throughout the year. Faith leaders describe the movement as encouraging, especially among younger adults and families. While not all churches are seeing the same growth, many Christian organizations say they view the increase as a positive sign of renewed interest in faith. And as faith communities grow, so does the need to protect them. Governments around the world are expressing growing concern about AI-driven cyber threats that could threaten religious institutions. Officials warn that advanced artificial intelligence tools are making it easier for hackers to create fake email accounts, impersonate leaders, and launch more convincing cyber attacks. Faith-based organizations are being advised to strengthen their online security systems and train staff to recognize suspicious messages. Some cybersecurity experts say churches and ministries may be especially vulnerable because many operate with limited technical resources. Christian and community leaders are being encouraged to work with security professionals to protect sensitive data as well as communications. While no major attacks have been widely confirmed, the warning signs are prompting increased attention. Governments say they're working with private companies and nonprofits to improve defenses and future incidents. Meanwhile, the Supreme Court has made a major decision, issuing a ruling that preserves birthright citizenship in the United States. Under current law, most children born on American soil will continue to receive U.S. citizenship at birth. The decision sparked immediate reactions from Christian legal and public policy organizations. Some praise the ruling, saying it protects a long-standing constitutional principle and provides certainty for families. Critics argued that automatic citizenship may encourage illegal immigration because children born in the country receive citizenship regardless of their parents' legal status. They called for Congress to pursue broader immigration and border security reforms. Legal experts say the ruling could influence future court cases involving constitutional rights and immigration policy. As debates continue nationwide, today's decision is expected to shape legal discussions and the future of America's immigration policies. In other news, evangelical Christian groups are stepping up global action in some of the world's most dangerous war zones, from Africa to the Middle East and Eastern Europe. Churches are sending food, medicine, and emergency relief to families forced from their homes by the conflict. Leaders say there is more aid and it is a mission of hope. They point to rising cooperation and faster response efforts and a global surge of prayer for strength. Thank you for watching His Channel with the National Update. I'm Elizabeth May.

0: Well, hello there, and welcome to another episode of Today's Bible Questions. I'm your host, Todd Hampson, and we have a lot of great questions to jump into today. Y'all have been sending some great questions that are edifying not only to you, but also to anybody else who may tune in. Even people who have never submitted a question, they tune into the show and get a lot out of it. So it's all based on whatever you're wrestling through when you study your Bible. So thank you so much for taking the time to pose your question. If you would like to submit your question that could be answered on a future episode, you can use the number below at the bottom of your screen. And don't call that number, but text your question into that number, and we'll get it on for sure on a future episode of Today's Bible Questions. These have been great. The past several episodes I've had the privilege of being a part of, we've had a really wide variety of the types of questions that are stretching me and making me dig into the Word and look at some commentaries and stuff. So keep them coming. I love it. These are great questions to wrestle with because they draw you closer to the Lord. They give you a greater respect and understanding of His Word. And you can't get into God's Word without God's Word getting into you as a believer. You're going to change. It's going to make you more of a mature disciple in the Lord. And by the way, if you're watching this and you're not yet a believer, I want to make sure that you know you can ask the Lord to be your Savior today, and then God will open this book up to you like never before. When we become believers, Scripture says we're infilled by the Holy Spirit who illumines Scripture for us. It means it makes us understand things we never understood before that are right in the Bible. So if that's you, keep watching, accept the Lord, and submit your questions to Today's Bible Questions, and we'll get your question answered as well. Well, this first question is from Pam from Arizona, and she says, I learned tonight that sacrifices will be made in the millennium. So there's a future thousand-year reign of Christ after the tribulation period, and there's a lot of Old Testament passages that talk about, and actually in the New Testament, that talk about sacrifices being made in Jerusalem in the millennium. It says, will those who are born again believers living among those be will those who are born again believers be living among those who are not saved? If Jesus is ruling, will born again believers be required to give sacrifices? And then she kind of explains the reasoning for her question. She says, I don't want to kill anything. What type of people will be living during the millennium? And then she has another question, which we'll tackle here in a minute. But I want to address this one first. So yeah, the future millennial kingdom does talk about the fact that there will be sacrifices again. Now, this confuses some people because we know that the sacrifices of the Old Testament were mere, and Paul talks about this in Romans and other places as well, that these were mere pictures or shadows of the ultimate sacrifice that was to come, Jesus. The whole book of Hebrews talks about how Jesus is the ultimate fulfillment of all of the sacrificial system, that he's greater than the sacrificial system, that he's greater than Methuselah, he's greater than Melchizedek, he's greater than all the Old Testament archetypes and key things, and he fulfilled all of that. So the question is, why would there then be again sacrifices instituted in the millennial kingdom? Well, a couple things here. I think, first of all, to answer that question, I think it's clear that this is not akin to the Old Testament sacrifices that looked forward to the ultimate sacrifices. These are now sacrifices that are pointing back to the ultimate sacrifice. Just like in churches in our day, we take the Lord's Supper or communion, and Jesus said, "Do this in remembrance of me." It's something that commemorates what was already accomplished on the cross. It commemorates and reminds us what Jesus did through that sacrifice. But in the future millennial kingdom, remember, there's going to be a large contingent of Jewish people who accept the Lord at the end of the tribulation period and then enter the kingdom. And there's many Old Testament prophecies that talk about a descendant of David ruling on the throne in Jerusalem. And also in the tribulation period, God's focus is on reaching the Jewish people, and the grace is available to everyone else as well during that time period. But he has specifically two Jewish witnesses, 144,000 Jewish witnesses who are preaching the gospel and trying to save the Jewish people and anyone else who will listen. And so it's very Jewish. So the Millennial Kingdom is a blend of God's program for the church and God's program for the Jewish people. Again, I always got to reiterate this when I tackle that, is that every person who's saved has to go through Christ, has to accept Christ as their Savior, and that's how they're saved. But God has specific promises to the Jewish people, and among them are promises of the sacrificial system being in the Millennial Kingdom. But I think all that to say, it's primarily, I think, for the Jewish believers, and I think it is pointing back to in remembrance of what Jesus already did. So it's a commemorative thing, not a thing that's causing us to look forward or say that there's some other way of salvation or that somehow sacrifice forgives sin, because Scripture is very clear that sacrifice does not forgive sin, that it was a picture of what was to come. So hopefully that answers your question there. But a solid question, totally understandable one. The first time I heard that, I had the same exact questions as well. So this next question is from Ted, and he says, Ted talking about Cain, the son of Adam and Eve, he says, Cain went to the land of Nod. Is it possible that his wife came from the land of Nod and not a descendant of Adam? And I would say no. There's no indication of that in Scripture. I know there's some other theories people throw out there about a whole, you know, ancient history of Earth before Adam and all this kind of stuff, but that you can't read a plain reading of Scripture. God clearly says, in the beginning, God created the heavens and the earth. And he gives us the account. His whole goal with Genesis 1 is to give us the account of when it went from eternity past to when God spoke everything into existence. That's the connotation there. It's a literal reading of what God did there. And all indications in Scripture are that all humans, whether you look at it in the Old Testament or the New Testament, all humans come from Adam and Eve. So that raises a question. Where did Cain get his wife? Where did those early sons of Adam and Eve get their wives? The answer is it had to have been technically their sisters, which is weird to us now. And later in Scripture, God gave the command that family members couldn't marry like that. But you have to keep in mind, this was the further you go back towards God's initial creation, there was less of an effect of the fall. Lifespans were longer, you know, hundreds of years. Methuselah lived almost 1,000 years. But then as you move through, especially after the flood, lifespans were shortened. In other words, the effects of the curse are seen more and more with each generation as we get close to the end times. But biblically speaking, there are only Adam and Eve are the parents of all the entire human race, no matter which way you look at it. And then, of course, God destroyed everything except for Noah, his three sons, Noah's wife, and their three wives. So ultimately today, the entire population comes from that bunch of folks after the flood. So I would say, even though there's some theories out there and people trying to say different things, we need to be really, really careful that we stand on what Scripture has to say. And that's my take anyway. And not say more than what Scripture does say. Okay, so here's another question. We're jumping to the New Testament now. And this person says, I am confused about Jesus' teaching in Mark 12. He's explaining the purpose of the parables to his apostles. I have looked it up in several commentaries, but can't find an explanation. From the way it is written, it sounds like he doesn't want the understanding to be perceived by some. And this is where he's unpacking to his disciples the meaning of the parables that he just taught to a big group of people. Now, and I'll read that verse for you. Mark 4:12 says, so that while seeing they may see and not perceive, and while hearing they may hear and not understand. Otherwise, they might return and it would be forgiven them. So it does sound almost like Jesus is saying, I don't want them to be saved. I don't want them to know. So what is really going on here? God was doing through Jesus what he had done through Isaiah. So Jesus was quoting Isaiah there where he said that. And his quotation comes from Isaiah 6:9 through Isaiah 6:10. And he drew a comparison there. Some people believe Jesus meant that most of the Jewish people were still spiritually blind at that point, that he was, that there was going to be a remnant of Jew. Again, at this point, he was reaching the Jews first. Remember, he also said throughout the ministry, he would say, you know, go first to the lost house of Israel, not to the Gentiles. So it wasn't time for the Jewish people, I mean, for the Gentiles to learn yet. So he was almost testing people with the parables to see if they had the spiritual eyes to see what he was saying is really, really what it boils down to. It's almost like akin to the fact that as believer, and I can remember this, before I was a Christian, I grew up unchurched, didn't know anything about the Bible. Through a weird series of events, I wound up in a Christian school for 3 months when I was a teenager, and that's where I first heard the gospel. That's where I first understood the gospel anyway, and it's where I first started to read the Bible because we had to. And I remember before being saved, reading scripture and not getting a word of it, not understanding anything about it. Now, part of that is because I wasn't raised, that I didn't know anything about the Bible, but also even just reading some of the spiritual passages, they just went right over my head. But once I became a believer, and that's a whole nother story, once I became a believer, about 2 months after leaving that school, so about 5 months later, all of a sudden I could understand scripture. Now, I didn't understand all of it, but it made sense to me, and I wanted to learn more, and I was hungry for it, and I couldn't get enough. So I think it's the same kind of thing here, is that God is saying, you know, for those who are blind and spiritually dead, they're not going to understand, but for those who are seeking me, for those who I've opened their eyes to my words, they're going to get it. And that's why he was talking to his disciples, and they got it. Well, all except for Judas. And that's another story for another day, but Judas didn't get it. He played the part, but he was not a true believer the entire time. So anyway, I hope that answers that question. If you want to get your question answered on a future episode, just text it to the number below there at the bottom of your screen, and we'll be sure to get that answered for you on a future episode of Today's Bible Questions. So here's a couple of quick questions that are profound in their simplicity. One person, Patricia, she says, my question is, are ghosts actually fallen angels? And that's a great question, because you hear all kinds of goofy things, like people talking to ghosts who claim they're former ancestors, or thinking ghosts are the spirits of those who died in that house or whatever. You know, there's ghost stories all throughout history. And I think two things. One, yes, I think these are either demons or demonic deception. You know, we read about, when we get to the future tribulation period, that the false prophet, actually the Antichrist and the false prophet, are able to do great signs and wonders. And the words used there are literally like the same kind of miracles that Jesus did. Anywhere in scripture where there's miracles and signs and wonders, it's always to validate the message that was being given. So that's why you have these little bursts of signs and wonders in different periods of biblical history. But one thing we do learn is that we know for sure Satan's a father of lies. We know that demons are deceptive by nature, and we know that they can at different times influence what goes on in the physical realm. So I think they're either demonic deceptions, you know, signs and wonders from demons trying to fool people and get them to worship things that aren't God and believe things that aren't godly, or they are outright demons posing as ghosts. So it could be either of those. So great question. Here's another brief question. It takes a little bit of a longer answer. And this is from an anonymous person. And they simply said, please explain Hebrews 11:40. So I'll read kind of a couple verses to give some context to that. I'm going to read Hebrews 11:39 and 40. And this is the great Hall of Faith chapter, the chapter that lists all the giants of the faith from the Old Testament and how they trusted God and the amazing things they did. And by the way, half of them, it talks about the mighty things that were done through them and how they got to see them. And then there's a whole nother half of those giants of the faith who were martyred, who were, it says, were sawed in two, who didn't see the things that they believed in, but they're still giants of the faith. So we have kind of both people represented there from the Old Testament. But here are the two verses. It says, and all of these, those giants of the faith, having gained approval through their faith, did not receive what was promised. And then here's verse 40, because God had provided something better for us, so that apart from us, they would not be made perfect. So what is this saying? Is this saying, and here's, I'm paraphrasing this person's question based on other times I've heard this question asked, is it saying that for some reason those Old Testament saints aren't going to be blessed unless we're blessed? Or, you know, what exactly is this talking about? Because it says God had provided something better for us that apart from us, they would not be made perfect. So one question I've heard related to this is, does that mean that the Old Testament saints aren't saved or aren't in heaven right now, or they're not going to get their glorified bodies until we get our glorified bodies? There's a lot of connotations here. But I think the us here refers to all believers, Old Testament saints and New Testament saints. I think it's saying that these Old Testament saints, remember in a previous episode, we talked about the fact that the Old Testament, we're raptured, we're given our glorified bodies at the rapture at the end of the church age. Old Testament saints have to wait to the end of the tribulation to be raised from the dead. And I believe that's when they're given their rewards as well. The church age believers were raptured, and I believe we go straight to the Bema seat, the judgment seat of Christ, where we receive our rewards. But these poor Old Testament saints have to wait till the end of the tribulation period. So I think that's all it's saying here, is that those Old Testament saints are blessed. They're giants of the faith, but they're not really going to receive their full rewards until after the church does. So we are incredibly blessed as a church to be rewarded first and to get our glorified bodies first. But to be sure, I'm sure God has some very special rewards, eternal rewards, waiting for the Old Testament saints. And we're lucky we get to experience that even before they do. That, I believe, is part of what Paul was talking about in Romans 11 when he says, we're grafted in as the church. We should be beyond blessed and amazed that because of what the Jewish disobedience, that we've been able to be grafted in, and that God still has a plan for the Jewish people, including these Old Testament saints. So I think that's all it's really saying here. Nothing more, nothing less. But I think one big bottom line thing it's saying is that all believers of all time, Old Testament, New Testament, tribulation period, millennial kingdom period, all believers of all time are part of one believers unit, one big family that's going to be with each other together for heaven, and that the Old Testament saints are looking forward to our time period and us getting blessed and us being grafted in. It's a beautiful picture of the full family of God being together in eternity, all together when God's plan for all time is complete. Pretty heady stuff in that one little question. Speaking of questions, you can use the number at the bottom of the screen to text your question, and we'll get that answered for you on a future episode of Today's Bible Questions. And here's another, it's funny, this happens to have a lot of end time questions. Here's another one. This is from Dell. He says, so many pastors preach the great white throne judgment is for unbelievers only. That's, you can read about that in Revelation chapter 20. It's after the millennial kingdom. He says, I read in Revelation, all will go there, but believers will be pardoned because their name will be found written in the book of life. It seems so clear to me, but why are these pastors, where do these pastors get their biblical interpretation that this is an unbelievers only judgment? So before I answer that, I want to read that full passage in context, because I think it's important to understand, and I think it's important to understand where this falls in. Again, chronologically, we're raptured, we beam a seat of Christ, where the marriage happens, we return with Christ at the end of the tribulation period, then we enter into the millennial kingdom, Satan is released at the end of the 1,000 years, God destroys them once and for all, throws them into the lake of fire. Then God, it says, heavens and earth fled away. You can read about that in Revelation 20, where God basically recreates a new heavens and a new earth. But this is in between that. It says the earth and heavens fled away, and then there was this great white throne judgment. So keep in mind, believers have already been judged for their sins through the atonement of Christ. We don't have to appear before the Lord. There's nothing that he sees us through the guiltless life of Jesus Christ. We're blessed for that. all the Old Testament saints who were raised at the end of the tribulation period have received their glorified bodies, so they're set for eternity. So keep that in mind as I read this. Beginning in verse 11 of chapter 20, says, "Then I saw a great white throne and him who sat upon it, from whose presence earth and heaven fled." Again, this is kind of like no man's land in between the order of things now and when God's going to recreate the new heavens and the new earth. And then verse 12, he says, "And I saw the dead." So keep in mind, that's who's in view here. "I saw the dead, great and small, standing before the throne." Now, no other believers are dead. We all have our resurrected bodies at this point, Old Testament and New Testament believers. He says, "Standing before the throne, and the books were opened, and another book was opened, which is the book of life. And the dead were judged from the things which were written in the books." This is a key phrase, "according to their deeds." You and I as believers are not judged according to our deeds. If so, we'd be right here with them and we'd go in the lake of fire. But we're judged according to the sinless life of Christ because of his sacrifice that he made for us. Then verse 13, "And the sea gave up the dead who were in it." Remember, so this is again saying this is the dead. All believers have already been resurrected. So this has to be unbelievers. "Death and Hades gave up the dead who were in them, and they were judged, each one of them," again, here's that key phrase, "according to their deeds." So this is a non-believer's only judgment. Even though the book of life is there, it's almost representative, showing them you could have been in this book through the blood of the Lamb, but you're not. You have to answer for your deeds. None of us have done anything good enough to get us to heaven. It's only by the sacrifice of Christ that we can get to heaven. If you're either judged based on the sinless life of Christ, or you're judged according to your deeds as an individual. So that's a sobering moment. I've heard some people say there won't be a single person standing at the great white throne judgment who, after hearing the record of their deeds, doesn't agree that they deserve to be in the lake of fire. It's like a court case with all the evidence right in front of you. You can't deny it. But again, this refers back to that kind of legal way that God does things, even in his economy. It's kind of interesting here. But anyway, all that to say, that is why pastors say it's an unbeliever's judgment only. And I believe it is, because the dead at this point are all unbelievers. So they're resurrected, probably not in a glorified body, but in a body like Lazarus was, where it's still a natural body, but God resurrects them to face judgment and answer for their actions. So, but great question. The details matter, the chronology matters, and those key phrases, "according to their deeds," is very telling, as is the fact that it says repeatedly that these are the dead who are raised. And by this point, all believers will have already received their glorified eternal bodies. So good question. Here's another one. And this one, actually, we answered this somewhat in a previous episode, but it's worthwhile tackling again. It says, "In the book of Job, the sons of God and Satan went before the Lord. Do they not represent sin, or at least sinful creations? How are they able to be in the presence of God the Father?" My understanding is that even saved Christians can't be in the presence of God until we're in our glorified state without sin. And in that same context, the mighty men of old, the Nephilim, so this is a second question. Did women agree to sleep with them because they were searching for the desire of women? In other words, they thought these heroes, mighty men of old, would help them birth the Savior. So I'll unpack that second question because it takes a little bit of explanation. But the first question is basically, how does a fallen angel and Satan, the ultimate fallen angel, appear before God in the throne room of heaven, or in this area of heaven that he has access to? And the simple answer is, we don't know, but it seems like when the third of the angels fell, that they still had access to heaven, that Satan could still come before God. We learn in the New Testament that Satan is called the accuser of the brethren, and that he comes before the Lord night and day accusing the brethren, basically trying to say, look at what this guy's doing. He doesn't deserve to be saved. But Jesus, he's our mediator. He stands before that and in between us and those accusations. But anyway, all that to say, it's part of God's system. I don't fully understand it. I know it won't be that way forever, but God has a purpose for it here. And particularly, you see that very clearly in the book of Job. Now, the second question is a little bit more complex. This is referring to the Genesis 6 where the sons of God, which are another, it's always used for angels, so I believe these are fallen angels, came down and cohabitated or took wives for themselves and produced this offspring that the Bible refers to as Nephilim, which really just means mighty men or dangerous warriors, okay? So basically it's saying that this sinful, and we talked about this a little bit more in depth in the previous episode, but this sinful group of fallen angels produced a sinful group of men who went out and did a bunch of bad stuff and were the heroes or the dangerous mighty men of that age. So these were really bad dudes. These were like mafia kingpins on steroids in the Old Testament before the flood. But the question here really isn't related to that. That's a different question. The question here is, we learn about the desire of women. Jesus is called the desire of women. If you go back to in the New Testament, that's mentioned a few places. If you go back to the Old Testament, Genesis 3:15, we have this prophecy that a descendant of the woman would crush the head of the serpent. So if you watch carefully through Genesis, when Eve has children, she's wondering, are they going to be the future Messiah? So all this metaphor or this story device is all through the Old Testament, particularly in Genesis, that every time there was a new person, a new male heir on the scene, they thought that might be the Messiah. So the question here is, were they really trying to bring about the future Messiah? And I think the answer is no. I think they were trying to, with all the mischief, whatever it was in Genesis 6, they were trying to do really bad stuff, trying to create an evil race, trying to raise up a generation of demonically led humans who did nothing but evil, and it's part of why God had to destroy the world with the flood. So I think those are two different issues, the looking for the future seed of the woman and then what was going on in Genesis 6. Now, it may have been a counterfeit. It may have been – Satan's always trying to counterfeit what God's doing. So Satan may have said, oh, you have a future descendant coming? I'm going to try to generate a corrupt group of descendants to confuse the issue. I'm going to do my version of that. And we see Satan do that over and over and over again. He always counterfeits what God does, what with his own evil twist related to that. Even in the future tribulation period, just like we have Father, Son, and Holy Spirit, in the future tribulation, you'll have Satan, the Antichrist, and the false prophet, kind of a twisted evil version of the false trinity there. So over and over again, Satan can't create anything new or come up with any new ideas. He just takes God's ideas and tries to twist them and corrupt them and counterfeit them. And that's what we see throughout Scripture. So great questions. We're just about out of time, so I can't really dive into the next one and treat it with the justice that it deserves. But we'll pick it up next time in another episode. We have a lot of other questions that have already come in that I've prepped, and we're looking forward to sharing for you in another episode. But that about does it for today's episode of Today's Bible Questions. If you're joining us late and you want to know how to get your question answered, you can text it to the number below, and we'll get that question answered on a future episode of Today's Bible Questions. I'm Todd Hampson, your host. Thank you so much for joining me and for submitting your questions. We'll see you next time. Take care.
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0: Trust me, when we set out to do things God's way, there's a battle. You guys realize that? Paul was just an instrument, just like you and I. When you give testimonies and you tell people the great things that God has done, it should result in they're going to give God glory, not you. Satan and the Antichrist will have power over them, but they will overcome by the blood of the Lamb and by the word of their testimony. Amen? Amen. You could be seated. And if you can, please turn with me. We're making our way through the book of Acts. So we're in Acts chapter 21, picking up in verse 15. So let's dive in here as it gets smaller, hopefully, here in a minute. These guys are great. Okay, Acts 21, verse 15. And it says, "And after those days, we packed and went up to," can we say it out loud, please? Jerusalem. If you're with us last week, we looked at how Paul the Apostle and those that he traveled with, they were in Caesarea. That was the seaport, the closest seaport to Jerusalem. Paul knew by the will of God, he was to go to Jerusalem. We've been looking at that. Because trouble is awaiting him there. We looked at last week, we had his close friends, those that were godly, warned him, said, "Don't go, Paul, just stay. We don't want you to get hurt. We don't want you to get in trouble." Remember, Paul the Apostle said, "Why are you breaking my heart? I know I'm supposed to go there. So why are you trying to stop me from, you know, doing what God wants me to do?" And then remember, they finally agreed, "May the Lord of the will be done." And so we looked at God's will. And so 68 miles away, now they're finally making it to this place where he knew for sure, Paul knew he was supposed to go to Jerusalem. God made it clear. He confirmed it. That's where he's supposed to be. He wanted to be there for the Passover. So he's there. He's there in time. And so he's there. But I want to point something out. He was there because it was the will of God, but he was also there because he loved the Jewish people. And I want to emphasize this today because of the fact with hatred that's going on with the Jewish people today. Anti-Semitism is real. And it's very big right now with the younger people. I'm going to show you that here in a bit. But Paul, I love the Jewish people. Yes, was Paul Jewish? Yes, he was. But he had God's heart when it came to the Jewish people. Listen, the Jewish people, God has chosen them and set them aside, as we're going to look at, not because they were good people, but because God made a covenant with them. And so through the Jewish people, the Messiah came and all. So Paul had a love for the Jewish people. Great, different verses, but Romans 9, verse 1. This is Paul talking about the Jewish people. Listen to this. He says, I tell the truth in Christ, I am not lying. My conscience also bears me witness. In the what?
1: Holy Spirit.
0: In other words, God's one with what I'm saying right now as I'm writing this. That I have great sorrow and continual grief in my heart for who? For I could wish that I myself were accursed from Christ for my, right here, my what? Brethren.

Israel and the Jewish people. My brethren, you can't miss that. He's saying, I love them so much. Just to explain the way I love them so much, it's so deep. It's so. And he says, I'm not lying to you. My conscience, it bears me witness. And the Holy Spirit's one with this. He realizes that I have such a love for them that I'm willing to give up my salvation that they would be saved. I'd say that's pretty good love. And I believe it, as you looked at in context, the Holy Spirit bears witness. In other words, he's saying, I have such a great love for the Jewish people. When I gave my life to Christ, that God changed my heart. I didn't have a love or a hatred towards the Jewish people. I just wasn't there. But as soon as I accepted Christ and the Holy Spirit came into my life, all of a sudden I had this love for the Jewish people. And listen, not only the Jewish people, the land. We used to go every other year to Israel. We took groups and tours every other year until the whole craziness happened, the pandemics, all that crazy stuff. I was there when the pandemic hit. We were in Israel when the pandemic hit. We had like 87 people or something were supposed to meet us, and it all got shut down. And I have to say, though, it was probably the best trip we've ever had in our lives because we didn't have to have the whole tour. We just went to every site we wanted to go and just hung out. And it was just like, it was just beautiful. But that's not my point. My point is that I have a love for Israel. I have a love for the Jewish people. And then people will say, whoa, Pastor, you should love everybody. Yeah, I do love everybody, but I have the heart, probably not as intense as Paul the Apostle has, but I realize the fact that God loves the nation of Israel. God loves the Jewish people. God's heart is towards Israel. And you might say, well, that's not fair. Well, talk to God about that, but don't talk to me. He goes on to say, listen to this, who are Israelites? Jacob renamed Israel. God renamed Jacob. These are the descendants of Jacob. To whom pertains the adoption? What? To the Jewish people. The glory. He had them build the temple. His kibbutz, his glory was there. The covenants. What? All through the Jewish people. The giving of the law. All through who? The Jewish people. The service of God. All through the Jewish people. The promises that we have. All through the Jewish people. So goes on and on and on. Of whom are the fathers? Fathers of our faith. Primarily Abraham, the father of our faith, and from whom, according to the flesh, Christ came. Through what? The nation of Israel. Through the Jewish line. Salvation is of the Jews. That's what the Bible says, right? Who is over all eternally blessed God. Amen. So why am I going to bring this up again? Because in context, Paul had a love for the Jewish people. He had the love for the land. Talking about Israel, talking about the Jewish people, this is God's heart. So Deuteronomy 7:6, it says, for you are a what? Can we say it out loud? Holy people to the Lord your God. The Lord your God has what? Chosen you. This is in context talking about the Jewish people. Chosen you to be a people for himself, a special treasure above some of the people. Above all the people on the face of the earth, he's chose them. I'm Italian and Polish. God doesn't say God has a special plan for the Italians and the Polish people. I wish he did, but it's not it. It's the Jewish people, okay? So let me ask you this question, because maybe there's some here that are a little confused about it. I'll ask this question to you. Okay, if God says, I love these people, do you think God now stopped loving them? No. You might be confused, though. You might think that, oh, wait a second. Wait. But look at it. What about the Holocaust? 6 million were killed. God must be just through with the nation of Israel. God's just through with his people. No. Listen, God chastens the ones he loves. And how about you and I? Do you realize, according even in the New Testament, he chastens us. So you go astray, you've given your life to Christ, and you start going, God's going to chasten you. That's just part of the deal. He chastens. Why? He loves you. If he's not chastening you, then according to Scripture, that means you're illegitimate. That means you're not a real child. So God has been chastening them. Are they a stiff enough people? Absolutely. Are there some real bad apples there? The Jewish people, there's some real bad apples. But it's not based on their faithfulness. It's not based on their goodness. It's based on God's promise. And it's good for us Bible-believing people to realize the truth of what does God's word really say. Because this is so rampant right now. People are confused when it comes to the nation of Israel. Ezekiel 39, I will then again

Turn to the nation of Israel. I will pour out my Holy Spirit. I can guarantee you 1,000,000,000%. That has never happened yet. Why? How do we know? Because first it says they'll become a nation against all odds. He'll bring them back in the land, Ezekiel 36. And then it tells us that they're going to get attacked from Russia, Iran, and other nations. That hasn't happened yet. So in context, we know for a fact that that has not happened. And then it says, then I will turn to you and pour out my spirit upon you, right? So that hasn't happened. So it's good for us to realize that. It goes on in chapter 7, verse 7. It says, the Lord did not set his love upon you or on you, nor choose you because you were more in number than any other people. For you were the least of all the people. That's not why. Why did he do that? But because the Lord loves you. And because he would keep the oath which he swore to your fathers. God keeps his promises. It's good for us to know. Amen? Okay, let's move on. So they've arrived. Paul the Apostle is on his third missionary journey. He arrives there finally in Jerusalem from Caesarea. And some of the disciples from Caesarea went with us, it says. This is Luke writing, Dr. Luke. And brought with them a certain Mnason of Cyprus, an early disciple with whom we were to lodge. So, a reminder for us, disciples, we're all called to be disciples. We give our life to Christ, we're to be discipled. What is that? A pupil, a learner, one who imitates our teacher. But just to remind you, a disciple involves discipline. And it's part of it. We need to have a discipline. We need to try. Trust me, when we set out to do things God's way, there's a battle. Do you guys realize that? And there's a discipline. The enemy wants to keep you from church. The enemy wants to keep you from Bible studies. The enemy wants to keep you from prayer time. The enemy wants to keep you from devotional time. There's a battle that takes place, and there's a discipline like, okay, Lord, help me with this. And so there is this. So the early church, they were called disciples. But there's this one, this Mnason, he was an early disciple, meaning he was one of the originals. When the gospel came out some 28 years before this, he was one of the first ones that gave his life to the Lord. And so he was the one that, early disciple. I think of Don McClure. He was one of the first disciples of the Calvary Chapels. You got Mike McIntosh, Raul Reese, and these guys. You know, they're seasoned. They've been around. They were like the first disciples there at Calvary Chapels. And then when we have Don McClure here, and just the wisdom and the knowledge and just the growth and the experiences that he's been through, it's just a blessing, you know. So that would be this guy, this Mnason guy. He was just a mature guy. But back to disciple. So last week, thank you, Lord. We had three people after service give their life to Christ. Three people. So one was raised a Jehovah's Witness. She prayed to receive the Lord. One was raised Mormon in the Mormon church. She prayed to receive the Lord. I mean, just amazing. The other one was raised in a Catholic church, and she gave her life to Christ and prayed to receive Jesus. And so it's that work of the Holy Spirit. But that's where it starts. Now they need to be discipled. They need to learn, spend time in the Word, spend time in fellowship. And so the early church, they had disciples. But this mature one here, this Mnason was the early one. But the point I want to make with this now is that he lodged them. Meaning this Mnason, he opened up his home, he entertained them, he fed them, temporarily. And my point is that God always provides for us. He provided for these disciples and for Paul. He provided the housing, he provided the food. And so, you know, think through this. Paul just gave up his life to just serve the Lord. And everywhere he went, we see that God provides, God provides. And it's a reminder for us again, as we put God first, he's always going to do that. He's always going to provide for us. And one of my little notes, God will always provide for you when you put him first and do things his way, always. And that's my note, but you might say, Pastor, do you have scripture to prove that? Is that the question you asked? Okay, good, good, good. Because I'm not going to give you anything without scripture. You guys ready? How about this? Oh, if you don't know this verse, it's powerful. Psalm 34:10, the young lion lacks and suffers hunger, but those who seek the Lord shall not, what? Lack any good thing.
You will not lack anything good if you seek the Lord. How about this one? This is Paul the Apostle writing to the church in Corinth, but writing to about giving and those that are generous and they give. He says, he tells them, and God is able to make all grace or favor abound towards you, that you all, listen, always having all sufficiency in some things. Oh, did I read that wrong? Sufficiency in all things. You may have an abundance for some good work. Did I read that one wrong too? In every good work, God will have, you'll be sufficient when you are those that do it God's way. And then last one we're going to look at when it comes to God provides. This is a great one. Psalm 84:11. It says, for the Lord God is a sun and shield. The Lord will give grace and glory. No good thing will he what? Withhold from those who walk uprightly. When you do it God's way, he won't withhold anything good from you. You might be thinking right now, oh, but I prayed for this and it hasn't come to pass. He makes all things beautiful in his time. God's timing is perfect. He will not withhold anything good from you. Can I please encourage you? Just put God first. Trust me, he will take care of all your needs. He'll be there for you. Back in our text. And when we had come to Jerusalem, the brethren received us gladly. So there was a great reunion. You see them hugging in the center here. You guys awake right there? See them? There it is. Okay, let's go on. On the following day, Paul went in with us to James, and all the elders were present. So they show up. There in Jerusalem, James was the head of the church, the early church. So if you don't know that, this is the half-brother of Jesus, right? They called him camel knees because he prayed so much. Did you know this fact? James did not believe that Jesus was the Messiah until after Jesus Christ rose from the dead. And James had a special encounter with Jesus. And could you imagine that? Literally, you say, bro, it's his brother. I didn't know. I was wrong. And that encounter changed James radically, so much so. If somebody tells you, oh, no, Peter was the head of the church. No, it wasn't the Apostle Peter. He was used mightily. No, Paul the Apostle, wasn't he the head of the church? No. James was the head of the church. Matter of fact, they answer to. God has order, and there's so this order. So something if you didn't know that. Another thing you may or may not have known, one of the reasons why they met with James was to give him the gift, because they, remember, if you look at the epistles, Paul was gathering monies because Jerusalem financially was not doing so well. So they were gathering monies financially, so they came and delivered a gift. So we've got that going on. But let's go back to our real text here. And it says, and when he had greeted them, Paul, he told in detail those things which God had done among the Gentiles through his ministry. Paul, I believe, could not wait to tell James, the head of the church, you will not believe what God has been doing. And he was just like jumping out of his skin saying, you can't believe this. The people have been getting saved and whole communities are coming to the Lord. And he's sharing all these testimonies. And so I want to use this to remind us as believers in Jesus, keep your testimony alive. What I mean by that is let people know what God has done in your life. It'll do a lot. It'll encourage them, for one thing. It'll help you to realize what God is, to remind you the great things he has done. And I just want to encourage you. But not just your testimony, how you came to Christ, but we should have current testimonies. What is God doing today? Before I came to Christ, my sister, most of you know, led me to the Lord. But before she did, every time I would meet with her, she always did this. You ready for this? She would say, you can't believe what God is doing in my life today. I go, here we go. What? Well, he spoke to me about this, and I can't. He literally spoke about this, and then he did this, and he had this happen, and that, and he showed me this, and he showed me that, and I thought either she's just totally crazy, or we have a God that's very current in our lives if we allow him to be. And it was the latter, by the way.
But she kept the testimonies alive, the daily testimonies, what God was doing in her life and all that God was doing. And then, you know, how she got saved and you know, amazing grace, how sweet the sound that saved a wretch like me. I once was lost and now I'm found. I was spiritually blind, but now I see. And she would keep it alive. And I just want to encourage us. Paul the apostle goes to the leader of the church and all the elders are there. He's telling them all that God has done. He's like, you won't believe this testimony and this testimony, what God is doing. And so just, it's just a powerful thing. Keep it alive. Amen. So two Tuesdays ago, we ordered something from DoorDash. Don't come to me and tell me why I shouldn't use DoorDash, because we use DoorDash. I know it's expensive, but we split the food, by the way, just whatever. But so he comes to the door, the delivery guy here at the church, and it's just a divine appointment. So he comes up, he goes, wow, I never knew there was a church here. He goes, how long you guys been here? I said, well, about a little over 4 years or so. And he goes, well, in the Calvary Chapel. He says, I used to go to Calvary Chapel years ago. And I says, well, what about now? And he says, what's going on? He goes, no, I haven't been in church in a long time. I said, well, Tuesday night, we've got a Bible study. He goes, Tuesday night, a Bible study? I go, yeah, come and join us. He showed up. Afterwards, he's talking. He loved it. And the guy's working in his life. He's getting back plugged into the church. What a praise report. Just a little. So God does use DoorDash. That's the point. He uses DoorDash. That was a joke, okay? The first, we started, as you guys know, in Sunset Beach at the Women's Club, May 18th, 2003. Before we knocked on any doors, we would go out on the streets and share with people. And we were on the green belt by the water over there off of PCH. And we just would, you know, invite people to church and talk to them about the Lord. One of the gentlemen, his name is Bob Berdue. He was walking his dog. You ready for this? Elvis. It was his dog's name, Elvis. This is in 2003. We shared with Bob the gospel of Jesus Christ, and he was just locked in. He wanted to hear more. He asked questions. We said, hey, Bob, are you ready to receive Christ? He said, yeah, I really would like to receive Christ. So right there in the green belt, he starts to bow his head, and then this guy, Louis, pulls up and gets out of the car. He goes, what's going on? What's going on? I said, well, Bob's going to pray to receive the Lord. He goes, I need to tell you something. I'm thinking the enemy's going to stop this. Oh, no, wait. We're not going to stop. Wait, let's pray. He goes, no, I need to tell you. He said, wait, after we pray, let's pray. I said, okay. So we prayed. Bob prayed to receive the Lord. Louis said, what I wanted to tell you, you're not going to believe this. I was with Danny Salerno. Danny Salerno was on our board. He sat there at the first service. I was with Danny Salerno last night with, so he says, I was with Ann, Bob's son, Timbo, was there. And we prayed specifically for Bob's salvation. And now you guys are praying for him the next morning? We just prayed for him last night. We're like, that is awesome. Talk about a disciple of Jesus Christ. Bob's life was transformed radically. I'd go visit him at his home quite often. He'd come to church all the time. Every time I visited him, he was so excited to open up his Bible and say, look at what the Lord just showed me today. And every single time, that was his go-to. He's like, look at this. And I just know, did you realize what this says? And I was like, that is so awesome, Bob. He was radically changed. Rose, his wife, when she saw how on fire her husband was, she rededicated her life to Christ and gave herself to the Lord. Shortly after that, the whole family, they asked, can you baptize the whole family one day? So let's do it, right in the ocean, baptize the whole family. Timbo, which I just found out this morning, he's on hospice right now. The son, he's in Long Beach. I'm going to go visit him. Timbo came to me and said, Pastor, I need to tell you. He says, there's such a change in my dad. I said, I know, it's so great. He goes, no, you don't understand. He says, my dad never, and he's probably at that time in his 40s, my dad never, ever told me that he loved me. Now every time he sees me, he hugs me and says, son, I love you so much. Just the work of the Holy Spirit. Transformed family, the God working, just a work of God's Holy Spirit. And it's the testimony, how great God is. Bob was an engineer, instrumental on, I believe, the first space shuttle. Had something to do with that. He was an engineer on the first space shuttle that went up in the air. He was literally a rocket scientist.
But God transformed his life in such a wonderful way. I had the privilege, the blessing to do his memorial service. His wife passed away first, and then Bob, I did both of their memorial services. They're both in heaven right now. And you might say, well, it's not a big thing. I just prayed, you know, for this and that, you know, and then God opened a door and provided. And yeah, tell people about it. Well, I believe it's important that they realize we have a God that's alive, that wants a relationship with us. It's not about religion. It's not about, you know, all these crazy things that people are saying, that's what you need. You need religion. No, we don't need religion. We need a relationship with God through his son, Jesus Christ. Amen? Amen. And as we live that life and we share that with others, it's a powerful thing. So just a reminder for all of us. Amen. So he's telling the testimonies, watch what happens to their hands. You guys ready? I think they're, oh, wait, nope, I'll go back to that because I want you to see their hands. So what happens? And when they heard it, they glorified the Lord. Like you guys, as we talked about Bob's life, and you guys are like, yes, we're glorifying God. Notice they didn't glorify Paul. But it's a great verse that goes with this, and I'm going to go back to it because I skipped over it just now. One of the reasons why we should share our testimonies is because a testimony is so powerful. So much so, as you probably already know, during the time of tribulation, listen, the tribulation saints will not have the dunamis power of the Holy Spirit like we have today. You know that, right? Well, we know according to through Scripture as we go through the book of Revelation that the Antichrist will have power over the tribulation saints. That's not us. If you're a believer in Christ, we're going to get raptured first before that happens. You guys following me? Okay, so they will not have victory by the power of the Holy Spirit. How are they going to have victory over the evil one? If I can get back there. Listen, this is in context, talking about Satan. It says, and they overcame him, Satan, the devil, by the blood of the Lamb and by the word of their testimony. That's how powerful your testimony is. They, the tribulation saints, they won't have that empowerment of the Holy Spirit like we have today. Satan and the Antichrist will have power over them, but they will overcome by the blood of the Lamb and by the word of their testimony. Amen? Amen. So, this word glorified means they praised the Lord, they celebrated, they exalted the Lord, they ascribed honor to him when they heard these testimonies. Notice they didn't glorify Paul and exalt Paul. Why? Because it wasn't Paul. Paul was just an instrument, just like you and I. When you give testimonies and you tell people the great things that God has done, it should result in they're going to give God glory, not you. If somebody's giving you the glory when you tell their testimony, you're not telling your testimony right. Because may I remind you, for by grace you're saved through faith, not of yourself, it's the gift of God. We are saved by grace, that means favor, through faith in Jesus Christ. It's not of works that you would boast. There's no boasting in us. Paul boasted in God. And you and I, God provides for all of our needs. He's our provider. But he's also provided you and I with a testimony. And you're called, I'm called, to share it with others. Amen.

0: Welcome again to Christ in Prophecy. We certainly live in interesting times. Along the lines of the veiled omen, may you live in interesting times.
1: But from a biblical perspective, can you think of any more exciting time to be alive? We are witnessing the fulfillment of Bible prophecies that previous generations could only anticipate and hope to see within their lifetimes.
0: That's exactly right. Not only do we have the blessing of hindsight to realize all that has transpired over the past 2,000 years, from the death, burial, and resurrection of Jesus Christ, to the sharing of the gospel around the world, to the reestablishment of Israel in the middle of the 20th century. Faithful followers of Christ long to see what we take for granted.
1: But in recent years, the signs pointing to Jesus' soon return have accelerated and begun to converge like never before, to the point that many Christians are quite overwhelmed and even alarmed.
0: Our guest today is a man who is uniquely gifted at cutting through the confusion and explaining prophetic truths with clarity and joy. He is a bold proclaimer of the gospel of Jesus Christ and has been given countless opportunities to share that wonderful truth in settings often perceived as hostile to Christianity. I'm speaking, of course, of Pastor Robert Jeffress of the First Baptist Church in Dallas, Texas, and a cherished friend to Lamb and Lion Ministries. Robert, welcome back to Christ in Prophecy.
2: Well, it's great to be back with you. Thanks so much for having me.
0: You know, I am always amazed and frankly, eternally grateful that you are so quick to respond when I reach out to you. I know men of much less busyness who will not respond to calls, but you always do. And so I'm so grateful that you are gracious with your time and with your encouragement, even your mentorship. Thank you very much personally.
2: Well, I believe, and we at First Baptist Dallas believe in the ministry of Lamb and Lion Ministries. You are a beacon for the gospel, and we just so appreciate what you're doing in reminding everyone of the soon return of Jesus Christ.
0: Well, I often listen to your sermons and your teachings that are shared through Pathway to Victory.
2: And you had me anyway.
0: I really do. I listen. And you've often returned throughout those teachings over and over again to the theme that we are living in the end times. Personally, what made you aware that of all the generations of Christians who have lived over the past 2,000 years, ours is unique in what we are witnessing?
2: Well, as you know, I make a distinction, and I think the Bible does, in the last days and the end times. I technically refer to the end times as that final seven-year period, beginning with the Antichrist signing the peace treaty with Israel and ending with Armageddon and the return of Jesus Christ. So although I don't think we are in the end times, those final 7 years quite yet, we are in what the Bible calls the last days. The last days began when Jesus ascended back into heaven over 2,000 years ago and extends until we hit that seven-year end times. And I think we're definitely in the last days. As Paul said, we're closer today than we were when we first believed. And when I think about that, I always think about an experience I had years ago when I first started working with Fox News. I was on a program with the late Alan Combs, who used to be Sean Hannity's partner on Hannity and Combs. And Alan was Jewish, and he would have me on to kind of ridicule me, but in a good-natured way about my beliefs. And one night on his program, he said, "Pastor Jeffress, do you think you're going to live to return, or you're going to live to see the return of Jesus Christ on earth?" And I said, "Alan, I really don't know, but it really doesn't matter." And he was kind of shocked by that. He said, "What do you mean it doesn't matter?" And I said, "Well, I know in the next 30 or 40 years, one of two things is going to happen. Either Jesus is coming or I'm going, but I'm in the end times for me." And so, you know, I think one reason as I get older, I preach about it perhaps more, is I realize, and perhaps our audience realizes, how close we're getting to the end, whether it's the end of this world or the end of our life on this world. And we are closer now to the return of Christ than we've ever been.
0: I know I like the saying one person said, "If I don't get to heaven soon, my friends are going to think I didn't make it." So whether the Lord comes or I go, either one is a joy I look forward to. You know, Pastor Jeffress, when we first met in late 2020, it was because I was interviewing you for a series we called God's Prophetic Voices to America. And now, less than 6 years later, it feels like the very signs that we talk about are indeed increasing in frequency and intensity day by day. We're seeing developments that were just hard to imagine a few years ago. So what do you think is the greatest sign of the return of Jesus, and that it is an imminent event, And by that, we mean it could happen at any time. Not that we are setting a date or declaring it will occur with human immediacy.
2: Well, I like the image you use talking about the birth pains, because that's what Jesus described when he was talking about the end times in Matthew 24 and 25, the end times. He compared it to the birth pains that a mother feels. You know, a mother can go through labor pains, but when those labor pains increase, as you said, in both frequency and intensity, she knows something big is about to happen. And it's the same way when we look around the world. And in some senses, I mean, some of the things we've seen, wars and rumors of wars, famines, earthquakes, immorality, apostasy, they've been around from the beginning. But I think we're seeing these things increase in intensity and frequency, which I think is a sign that something is going to happen. You know, we talk about the Middle East and what's happening there. And I think we have to be careful not to try to read something prophetically significant in every daily headline from the newspaper or on the news feed. But we need to see the pattern. And I think there are some things we're seeing right now that are unique. I think, for example, support for Israel, even in our own country, it is plummeting. Every poll shows that Americans, even conservatives, are less and less inclined to support the nation of Israel. I think that's leading us to that time when Israel is going to stand alone against the rest of the world. You know, we talk about discord in the Middle East. That's been going on for thousands of years. But two words make this time different: nuclear weapons. I mean, remember, not since before the founding of Israel in 1948, the current state of Israel, of course, is what I'm talking about. Before that time, there was no such thing as a nuclear weapon, but it was around in the 1940s that we developed those nuclear weapons and used them against Japan. And there's every reason to think that this nuclear threat is what's going to bring the enemies of Israel to the plain of Jezreel for that final battle. So I think we have to say, yes, we've been here before, but never with this intensity.
1: Well, as we're seeing Israel battle Iran, what is the future, as the Bible says, between Iran and Israel?
2: Well, the future, a lot of people believe there's going to be a skirmish that turns into a war, either before the tribulation or perhaps as a part of the tribulation, and Israel's going to be successful, and people are going to be amazed at Israel's success. I can't pinpoint exactly who those people are that Israel will be fighting, but it very well could be Iran. But what I do know is this. I know in the end times, everyone is going to abandon Israel. I know, for example, that the United States of America, as it exists now, will no longer exist in those final 7 days, final 7 years of Earth's history. Either America will cease to exist, or she will be absorbed as part of the 10-nation confederacy that is ruled over by Antichrist. And it's just going to be interesting to see how all of this unfolds. But we know that in the end, Israel is going to endure. Believing Israel, those who accept Christ as their Savior. And think about it. Israel is the only nation in the world that has been given the promise of endurance. God created Israel to be an object lesson of his power, his faithfulness, his love. And to touch Israel is to touch what the Bible calls the apple of God's eye. And so, you know, short term, there's going to be some real turbulence and I think increasing persecution of Israel. But in the long term, God's going to fulfill his promise to believing Israel.
0: Obviously, I appreciate what you said about not getting fixated on any one daily headline. I liken it to connecting the dots. You don't want to focus too much on an individual dot. You want to step back to see the pattern, as you said. I also believe that even as we like to categorize wars, whether it's the War of Independence or the Yom Kippur War, the Six-Day War, or now the war with Iran, I think all of these are skirmishes in a much longer battle for Israel that may soon culminate in what we think of as the Psalm 83 outcome, where Israel finally has peace among its surrounding neighbors. But I want to turn our attention to one thing you just touched on, Pastor, and that is the growing anti-Semitism and even deception. And as the pastor of a large church, a very gifted pastor, what would you say to Christians who are being swept away by some of the anti-Semitism and really the propaganda related to Israel today?
2: Well, I think you need to realize, just as you said, that it is propaganda, that there are people with a motive behind this anti-Semitic rant that we see among many conservative podcasters and media types. And look, I think the reason, frankly, that support for Israel is plummeting is because pastors have failed to teach the truth about what the Bible says about Israel. I think, to name names, I think Reformed theology has done a lot to engender hatred of Israel by saying that Israel has been replaced by the Church of Jesus Christ. Nothing could be further from the truth. God does have a church. He's got a unique plan for his church, the bride of Christ. But God has not forsaken his covenant with Israel, Romans 11 tells us. And I think that pastors' failure to grasp that truth themselves and to pass it along to their people is one reason people are so quick to turn their back on Israel. They don't understand the simple truth of Genesis 12. When God said to Abraham, I will bless those who bless you and your descendants, and I will curse you, those who curse you. And I, as you know, had the privilege back in 2018 of leading the dedication prayer for our United States embassy being moved to Jerusalem. And on that day, before Netanyahu and other Israeli officials, I said to be on the wrong side of Israel is to be on the wrong side of history, but more importantly, on the wrong side of God. And I would just say to anyone listening to this, you know, we talk about defense budgets right now. Our Defense Department is asking for a record number of dollars to support and protect our country. That's all fine and good. But the best thing we can do for our national defense is to be sure we're on God's side on these important issues, because no army will ever exist that can defend itself against the power of God.
0: That's exactly what Abraham Lincoln said when asked whether or not the Lord was on his side. He said, I'd count it more important that I'm on God's side. And Pastor, I'm glad you were there in Jerusalem. I also am very grateful that our mutual friend Mike Huckabee is the ambassador to Israel today. I think that's a great point of encouragement.
1: Well, Pastor Jeffers, if the Lord does tarry, what do you think is the next prophetic event that's going to happen on the prophetic timeline?
2: Well, I think the next thing that you hinted at earlier was the rapture of the church. I believe there is a rapture of all believers. I think it's clearly taught in numerous places, including 1 Thessalonians 4. On that day, the Lord himself will descend from heaven with a shout, with the voice of the archangel, and the trumpet of God, and the dead in Christ will rise first, and then we who are alive and remain shall be caught up together to meet the Lord in the air. And as you so ably teach through your ministry, there's no prophecy that has to be fulfilled for the rapture to come. It's imminent. It could happen before we finish this broadcast today. And so I'm looking forward to the rapture to happen and happen soon.
0: Well, obviously, Pastor, as we have been blessed to have been born and raised to live and serve the Lord in the United States of America, we know that the United States is about to mark a 250th anniversary here in 2026, a semi-quincentennial, if people are not familiar with that word. And we share a firm conviction that this nation was founded on Judeo-Christian principles. So how would you describe the state of our union a quarter of a millennium later from a heavenly or from a godly perspective?
2: Well, I wouldn't give it a good prognosis, frankly, when I look at what's happening in our country. Now, there are spots of blessing and some bright lights in some places. I'm grateful that we have a president who loves Israel and understands the importance of faith. And as we're taping this broadcast right now, I'm getting ready to speak at the Rededicate 250 ceremony on the National Mall in Washington, D.C., commemorating the 250th anniversary of the first call for prayer for our nation back on May 17th, 1776. The Second Continental Congress ordained May 17th as a day of prayer and repentance toward God. John Adams and his wife Abigail said there ought to be a celebration of America's anniversary every year, and it ought to be filled with shows and celebrations and illuminations, fireworks, but it also ought to be a time of solemn devotion to God. And I believe the president is right in calling for our nation to rededicate ourselves to God. You know, we all talk about America repenting, America having revival. If America is going to have a revival, I must first have a revival in my heart. If America is to repent, I must repent. If America is going to rededicate herself to God, then I must rededicate myself to God. Revival begins with me.
0: I so agree. And that's why I point people to Daniel 9, when he humbled himself first to pray that God would forgive. And he included himself in needing God's forgiveness and in repenting on behalf of his land, let alone the lessons of Jeremiah 29. So beautifully said, Pastor Jeffers.
1: Pastor Jeffers, we are, our country was founded on a Judeo-Christian values. I mean, as Christians, we believe that we live in a Christian country, so to speak. You'll find that Christians love this country more than most other people do. But I don't know about you, but I'm starting to feel like a stranger in a strange land in this nation. What advice do you have for Christians who feel like this country wants Christianity to just get out?
2: Well, I think we need to not allow the media or social media to exaggerate. Richard Nixon, I'm old enough to remember Richard Nixon back in the 70s, our president, who talked about the silent majority. I don't necessarily think we're in a majority any longer as Bible-believing Christians, but I still think there are millions of believers out there. So I wouldn't get that discouraged over it. But I'd also remind people that our strength as Christians is not in the number of Christians. It's in the power of the Holy Spirit. And sometimes we tend to have more influence on the culture when we're in minority status rather than majority status. So I do think this is a precarious time. I think we are moving further and further away from God. I know there are talks of revival taking place in America. I don't see what other people are talking about when they talk about that. Yeah, you may have a few rallies here and there, but the fact is, in the last 25 years, we have lost 40 million adults from attending church. In other words, there are 40 million fewer adults attending church today than 25 years ago. That is more people than were saved in the First Great Awakening, the Second Great Awakening, and all the Billy Graham Crusades combined. I mean, that's unbelievable. And I think if there were a spiritual revival taking place, people would be flocking to God's house, not running from it.
0: You know, you mentioned that we don't have to be a minority. I'm reminded of Gideon, who the Lord said, I don't need so many. Let some of them go home, perhaps. And I don't wish that the numbers would continue to decline in church attendance or in people who profess to be Christians. But maybe some who are just hangers-on or just going through the motions of faith have essentially gone home. And so the Lord, with the number, the remnant that is left, he can and will work in a mighty way. We know he can. Whether or not that happens in our land, as you said, and I so appreciate that, it must happen in my heart. I must remain dedicated to the Lord and serve him boldly wherever he's placed me. And on that note, the Lord really has opened some amazing doors for you to speak biblical truth to power. You mentioned Alan Combs. I love that story. And in some very unexpected places. So how have you been able to gain an audience with powerful people who often have a reputation for expressing disdain toward religion in general and Christianity in particular?
2: I'll tell you a funny story about that. First of all, it's only something God has done to open those doors. But a number of years ago, I can't believe it's been 15 years ago, but a number of years ago, I was in the news for a controversial comment I'd made about Mormonism being a cult and so forth, and talking about that. And everybody just went ballistic over it. And as a result, Bill Maher from television, from HBO, invited me to come to Hollywood and be on his program. Well, I thought, if I have a chance to share the gospel, why not go? And so I just immediately accepted the invitation. And then somebody said, you better watch his show before you accept that invitation. So I watched a couple of tapes of it. I thought, oh my gosh, what have I agreed to? And I thought I was going into the lion's den. And so I took my wife and my youngest daughter, we all flew to Hollywood one Friday, and I went over to CBS to do that show. And, you know, before we left the hotel, my wife and my daughter and I had a little prayer circle, and we prayed for God's protection and that God would open a door to share the gospel. And so we went over there, and I went out, was introduced, and people were booing in the audience and heckling after the first two questions. But then something happened, and they kind of turned around, and they started cheering and applauding when I said things. And it was one of the most affirmative interviews I've ever had, and getting to share the truth of the gospel. And afterwards, Bill Maher invited us to come to the after party for the show. And so we went to some location, walked in there. The marijuana smoke was wafting through the air. And Bill and I stood over in the corner, and I guess we talked for about 30 minutes. And he said, "You know, Pastor, I don't believe one thing you believe, but you are a great representative for your faith." And that was one of the kindest compliments I'd ever had. And I think he was just making mention of the fact that when I talked, I wasn't angry and I wasn't frothing at the mouth, but I talked to him in a respectful way and in a winsome way. And I would just say to people, wherever you are, whether it's in a TV studio or talking to somebody at school or somebody in your neighborhood, remember, the goal is never to win an argument. The goal is to win a person to Jesus Christ. And that's what it's all about. So I'm grateful for those opportunities. We all have different opportunities like that. That's why Christ left us here instead of rapturing us to heaven when we were saved, so that we can be a light for the gospel.
1: Well, Pastor, you've written so many books. I've read many of them. We've featured them on Christ and Prophecy. You have Perfect Ending, Are We Living in the End Times? And Ask Dr. Jeffers About the End Times. First, why, with all the different realms in which the Lord has allowed you to speak, are you so passionate about Bible prophecy? And also, what do you say to Christians who are skeptical about Bible prophecy?
2: Well, first of all, I'm passionate about it because the Bible speaks so much of it. I mean, just think of the number of books of the Bible, Old Testament, Genesis, Isaiah, Jeremiah, Daniel. Think of the New Testament books that mention the coming of the Lord so frequently. It's such a common theme in Scripture. I think not to talk about it and not to understand it is to really miss a lot of what the Bible is saying. But, I mean, if the prophecies are true that Jesus Christ is coming back again, man, that's the most important thing we could be talking about. And, you know, I'm reminded of a story I tell in Perfect Ending, true story, January 1961, a few days before the inauguration of John F. Kennedy. Kennedy asked Billy Graham to come down to West Palm and play golf with him. And so they played golf, and they were driving back in Kennedy's convertible, Lincoln convertible, and Kennedy pulled off to the side of the road, stopped the engine, looked at Billy Graham and said, "Billy, let me ask you something. Do you believe Jesus Christ is coming back to earth one day?" And Billy Graham said, "Yes, sir, I do." Kennedy said, "Then why do I hear so little about it today?" And I think that's an indictment of the church, that so few Christians ever hear about the return of Jesus Christ. It's malpractice for a pastor not to remind people that Christ is coming back to judge the wicked and to reward the righteous. And the most important decision we can make is to trust in Christ as our Savior.
0: Amen. Pastor, if you were given that opportunity, I know you do have the ear of our president today, but if you were talking to other kings and rulers around the world in a private moment, what would you tell them here in the year 2026?
2: I would tell them the same thing that Billy Graham told John F. Kennedy, that Jesus Christ is returning again, and he is the one, Daniel 2 says, who establishes kings and removes kings. And I think people instinctively know that, and I think they need to be reminded of that. I think the president certainly knows that, our president. I'll tell you kind of a funny story. One time I walked into the Oval Office to say hello while I was there, and there was a well-decorated general in the chair in front of him. They had been having a conversation, and when I walked in, President Trump said to the general, "General, this man is more powerful than you are. And the general kind of looked at him funny, like, what do you mean? He said, General, think about it. Every morning, Robert talks to the one who controls everything that happens in this universe. And I think that's an understanding our president has, and I think it's an understanding every ruler needs to have, that the most powerful person being in the world is God or Almighty, and the most important thing in life is to live a life that's pleasing to him.
1: A true leader is one who knows who is the one really in authority, right?
2: That's right.
1: Well, Pastor Jeffers, how can folks get in touch with your ministry and follow Pathway to Victory?
2: Well, our website at Pathway to Victory is ptv.org, and you can download all of our messages free of charge, no charge for that, and find out about our ministry.
0: Robert, I have to tell you how grateful I am, and we are personally, for your friendship and the encouragement and mentoring you have offered. You've offered me specifically. As someone who also followed in the footsteps of another ministry giant, you know how important it is to keep our eyes on Jesus and love him with all our heart, soul, and mind, and to glorify him with the gifts and talents he has given us.
2: Well, you are doing a great job of carrying on that legacy of faithfulness to God's word. So thank you for all you're doing at Lamb and Lion Ministries.
0: Well, thank you, Pastor Jeffers, for sharing your time and insights with us, our viewers today. I will look forward to crossing paths in person with you again soon.
2: Thank you.
0: The name of Pastor Jeffers' ministry says it all, Pathway to Victory. There are not many roads to heaven or many paths to everlasting victory.
1: There is only one way, truth, and life, and that is Jesus Christ, the only begotten Son of God who laid down his life according to the will of the Father, so that all who believe in him might live.
0: The Christian walk is not a tiptoe through the roses. It is a long slog through trials and little tribulations in this lifetime. But in Christ, those who have trusted in him and keep their eyes on him are more than overcomers.
1: So we pray that you are already on that straight and narrow path and guaranteed a place in the Father's house. God does not wish that any should perish, but that all will come to repentance and receive his gift of everlasting life.
0: Pastor Jeffers addressed the question, are we living in the end times, in his book by the same title. Here is the bottom line. Whether Jesus comes in the next few days or months or years, or whether your mortal life comes to an end, all of us will experience an end to this life, just as we experienced the beginning. Our hope is that you have chosen to believe in Jesus Christ unto salvation before it is too late. Only then will you be on the pathway to victory. If Jesus tarries, we'll see you again next week. Godspeed.
3: 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And Ask Dr. Jeffers About the End Times. 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
3: Welcome, friends. Michelle Mitchell is a portrait artist, lover of people, and a storyteller. Her amazing work stands alone and is known by its immersion in heart and soul. In an unforeseen step of faith, fueled by her deep love for Christ, a heart for restoration, and an eye for creativity, Michelle purchased an 1886 farmhouse in May of 2018. During this time, she began to document the restorative process, noticing how closely it paralleled her story of restoration. Residing in the Dallas Metroplex, Michelle clings to her Southern roots and her love for the simplicities in life. And without further ado, I want to welcome you, my dear friend, Michelle Mitchell. Thank you for being with us on the show today.
4: Thank you for having me. I'm so honored and always love chatting with you. So this is
3: fun. Yes, this is very fun to just, we're going to have a great time. And I want people to get to know you, the woman that's behind the lens, and, you know, some of the journey that you've experienced. Share with us, though, let's start out with a little backstory on your life and lead us to the dream that God gave you about, I think you were said that you were in Texas Hill Country when you had a dream about an old house.
4: It's beautiful Texas Hill Country. So backstory on me, Brenda, is I'm from Arkansas, you know, born and raised, as you know. I'm living in the Dallas now, but was raised in a great minister's home. So I was raised in Arkansas up until the age of 18. I have a little bit of a unique ministry story just because my dad was not a pastor. He was an evangelist. So my mom was a stay-at-home mom. Dad traveled the world evangelizing most of my upbringing and still today. So I always say, you know, ministry can be tough. It doesn't exempt you. So I lived an interesting life, of ministry, but we also carried, had some trauma in my childhood, that I share often about. And so, my parents went through a pretty tough divorce, when I was around the age of 13, and I, kind of in a nutshell, that's when I talk about how, you know, deep trauma entered my life at that point in my life. And I suffered through some sexual abuse through when I was 12, 13, 14. So, that's a long story in itself. It is very, very loaded, but carried a lot of trauma, into my adulthood that was unhealed and undealt with, that I hadn't allowed the Lord to really, really come in to and heal. So when I was 18, I moved out to the Dallas area and chose to go to Bible college. Had a deep, deep love for the Lord, and felt called to full-time, like, vocational ministry of some sort. I knew. I just felt that draw. So I moved out here at 18, and that's when I began. I share, you know, that I began, the Lord really, really dealt with me, especially after Bible school, that I had some wounds in my heart, even being in ministry and serving Him and serving people, that I just had not allowed Him to go into what I call every single room of my house and search out and heal. That even being in, you know, a Bible college graduate working on my master's, still carrying these wounds that were limiting me.
3: Mm. Oh, that's powerful. And I can relate because I too, suffered from childhood sexual trauma. And I think that, you know, people who have been there when you're a child, you don't know how to process those traumas or any verbal abuse or any kind of emotional abuse. And oftentimes we will, according to psychological studies, that child will also bond with their abusers, especially if they're in a position of being a protector or a provider. You know, children need love and they need guidance. And at that age, it really becomes so confusing to their identity on such a deep level. And it can actually split us. And we learn, we're learning something that's a lie. And that is that love will do those things. And so, you know, I think that it's very important and that you've brought this up, that it wasn't until later in life when really you were old enough that God could kind of put his finger on the wounds and say, okay, honey, we're going to walk through some stuff. And he's gentle about that, but he brings us to the word confrontation sounds so harsh, but they really are confrontations so that we can acknowledge our pain that lies beneath the surface. I mean, would you say that until we've done that, we can't just throw scriptures at it? We can't just start declaring things. Can you talk about the process and how God helps us to dig?
4: Absolutely. Yeah. So I share this when I passed Bible school, I wasn't living, I was going to church services and serving in ministry, but I talk about, you know, John 10:10, Jesus says this, the thief comes to steal, kill, and destroy, but I've come to give you life and life more abundantly. And I wasn't living that John 10:10 abundant life. I was a believer going to heaven, but right. Very, very limited in my thinking. I was dealing with cycles of anxiety and deep depression. Yeah. Just living a very, very limited life in relationships and carrying that trauma into, like I said, my current situations. Mm-hmm. And I call it putting band-aids over bullet holes. I was putting theological band-aids over, you know, that

0: going to be a process, but there was a purposeful process that was going to take place in my life. And she had no timeline for me, of course. And the Lord didn't reveal this big end date, but I knew that I had begun a really beautiful, deep process at that point. And we began, you know, soul work. I had learned, I think, with some of the traumas, specific traumas I had been through, and being a believer, I had learned, not with ill motive, but you just kind of learn to hide because vulnerability is dangerous sometimes, especially at that point in my life, in the church. I think the church is getting so much better at this, but, you know, vulnerability had seemed dangerous growing up. So that counseling session really unlocked a deep part of my heart that needed to be unlocked, and shame started to lose its hold, on my life during that time. And it has been a process, but that's kind of the key. I feel like that whole step into counseling and some of the things the Lord was doing in my heart at that specific time, He was weaving a lot of situations and relationships together to begin to unlock that shame and unlock that hatred, self-hatred and anxiety and those things that I dealt with from all the things I had brought into my, you know, adulthood.
1: Wow. And you were talking about how vulnerability at that stage in your life was so dangerous. And, you know, I think when we're coming out of those dynamics and having to deal with those dynamics of being betrayed on such a deep level by people who should have protected us, vulnerability is a very hard thing to embrace. And finding someone that you can trust, that's why it's so important to seek out a really good counselor that has knowledge of both trauma and understanding the ministry of the Holy Spirit, and the Word of God, because, you know, there is truth in the Word of God that will set us free, but it goes so much deeper than just quoting Bible verses. You know, it's a process. And so let's skip ahead a little bit. You had a dream about a house that you had no idea would be connected, and perhaps God was leading you in that dream to another step in the process of healing. Can you tell us about that dream?
0: He absolutely was. Yeah. So in December of 2017, as you mentioned earlier, I'm a photographer full time. That's what I do by trade. So I had gone out to beautiful hill country for a big shoot, and I had gotten there the night before and was really tired. So chose to go to sleep early. I tell people that we were in a cabin, there was no Wi-Fi or anything like that. So went to sleep, and in the middle of the night, I had a what I know now was a prophetic dream. I was set back, and as I said, the Lord was doing some deep healing in my life at this time. But I had this dream, and in the dream, I was set back to my hometown. So the house that I'm going to refer to kind of physically symbolized a lot of this trauma that I talk about that I went through. The deepest traumas of my life took place in this home, but I was standing at a four-way stop in the dream. And all of a sudden I realized I had walked and I was standing facing this house. So facing my pain, just kind of head on. And I looked and my toes hit the sidewalk all the way to the back fence. I opened my eyes and the house had been bulldozed down from where I stood all the way to the back fence. There was not a splinter. There was not a brick left. It had all been, it was gone. And, you know, closed my eyes and opened them again in a dream. And there was a new house coming up on the lot. Mm. And it was being built. There were three men working on the house. There was a man hanging windows. There was a man on the roof covering, and there was a man nailing down a wooden beam on the very front of the house. And it was so sweet during the dream. This man specifically on the, you know, nailing down the wooden beam kind of stopped what he was doing. And he looked right at me right in the eyes in the dream and he smiled. And it kind of caught me by surprise and I smiled back and I waved and he waved back at me and then just kept working. And I tell people the Holy Spirit, I do believe this, speaks the love languages of our hearts. He knows us better than we know ourselves. And everything about this home was all things Miss Shaley. It was all things that I love, from the colors to the windows, how they stood, and the natural light, the wooden beams in the front. And so I sat there and stared at this house coming up that was just beautiful. And I opened my eyes in real life, and the Lord spoke to my spirit in the middle of the night, and He said, "I'm about to make all things new." Wow. And so I wrote down, it was so moving and so powerful. And that really hasn't happened. I've had a couple dreams in my life like that, but

0: nothing like this.
1: Yeah.
0: I wrote it down and wrote down the word restoration. And at that time, I thought full on that that the Lord was speaking to me about me. So me yeah. as a house and him yes. rebuilding and restoring me and how he was making all things new. So I called a mentor that day. I called a friend. For the whole week, I shared this dream with people. I had this dream and I've got to explain to you what the house looked like. So that was a common conversation in my week that week. Uh-huh. Everyone heard about it. And the crazy part of the story is fast forwarding to May of 2018. At that time, I wasn't even house hunting, December 2017. Fast forward to May 2018, I decided to purchase my first home. And a realtor friend of mine, was helping me. And very early on in the house hunting journey, she calls me. I'm working in Nashville. And she says, Michelle, don't hang up. But I'm on site at a home. And it's different than what you thought. But I think this is your house. And
1: wow.
0: she FaceTimes me and shows me this house in ashes, basically. This 1886 farmhouse fixer-upper. But the frame of it was identical to the house that I had seen in my dream, from the porch that sits to the wow. left, to the windows, and this is unlike my personality, but I bought the house sight unseen. Yeah. I felt so strongly that it was mine. So purchased the home, and that's where the story of the house began.
1: Oh, I love it. I love it. I think I remember you telling me something about a great granddaughter of the original owner of this farmhouse. Did she also have a dream?
0: So it would have been, so being 1886, there's so many different people, wonderful people I've met. But yes, Miss Cindy Carter is her name, and she's wonderful. But she had a dream. It was so funny. She shared it with my realtor. You know, during the buying process, the buyer and the seller don't have direct contact. That was what was interesting in that process. Yeah. We didn't know she was a believer. We didn't know anything about her at the time. And she sat in my realtor's car and says to her, you know, I'm a believer. I'm a Christian by faith. And she said, wow. I had a dream about this house. And she said, I don't feel fully like I have fulfilled the ministry I feel will come out of this house. But she shared with my realtor and she said, I had a dream. And basically in the dream, she saw the word freedom over the top of the house. And my realtor is listening with one ear. Oh my word. And then she's hearing, you know, she said, I was hearing you share your dream with me in the other ear. And I knew that the Lord was in this, that there was something going on brewing in the kingdom for ministry. And none of us at that time had any idea of how things would begin to unfold. But the Lord had given her a prophetic dream and me a prophetic dream in two different states, two different ages, so it's just been, that was so powerful and confirming for me, you know?
1: Yes. Isn't that amazing? And gives me absolute chill bumps when you said the word freedom that she saw in the house, because that freedom was yours, but also that extends to the kingdom purpose and the greater picture of the freedom that will flow, the message of freedom and hope that will flow to others. As you have shared this experience through your amazing talents and gifts. So you've taken this story really, and it's expanded. Is it becoming a book? Can you tell us a little bit about the process and how God's used this, and what's happening?
0: Yeah. So I'm teary now, even thinking about it, hearing you talk about it. It's just, the Lord's done so much in me in this. But yeah, so I naturally, as a photographer, my buddy, Amy Stock, still said this to me and I had not thought about it, but she said, Michelle, it really is like an Esther for such a time as this thing, having specifically you in that home with your specific journey and your specific story, with the gift of photography, with the gift of storytelling, and the gift of seeing beyond, you know, ashes, it's seeing beautiful. Yeah. So I always tell people I have a thing for befores and afters, because photography, homes, and people, I love befores and afters. But yeah, I've just been in the process of, as I said, when I bought it was complete ashes. You know, a lot of people passed this house and never gave it the time of day. It was actually going to possibly be torn down. But I saw so much potential in it. I thought, oh, it could be, it's a treasure. It's a diamond in the rough. So I purchased it. And you know, I always parallel that too. I always say we're redeemed to be restored. Yeah. And you know, he purchased us to restore us. And so I began the process, and it's been a process of room by room, piece by piece, going in and gutting each room little by little and restoring it, you know, gutting it, taking it back to the studs and blank canvas, and then filling it, you know, making it new and restoring it. So in that process, I began to share it, you know, on all my social media platforms, just because I love sharing, you know, what I'm doing. And it so resonated with people, the restoration message and healing. I began to get messages from people all over the world. And, you know, Michelle, my heart is so, I've needed restoration in this area of my life for so long. I've got this undealt with wound. I've got, you know, messages from ministers. I've been in ministry for 25 years, Michelle, and I have never, ever dealt with this. And this has kind of spurred me on and opened my eyes. You know, I began seeing a counselor. I began really allowing the Lord to work in this area of my life. And so the home parallel of just room by room, piece by piece has been a process. And that, as I've shared that, that's resonated with people from around the world. And so I am writing a book right now, and I'm sharing about the process of what God's done, and praying it brings freedom and restoration to people all over.
1: Yes, and I know it will. I know it already has. And as you've so beautifully described, people are much like houses. And, you know, this body that we're in is much like our house that holds our spirit and our soul. And, you know, it embodies the emotions that we carry, and, you know, the things that we process, that we live with, that we bury. But we live in a culture where we make all these comparisons, and we're watching somebody else's progress, and we're watching the glossed over version of someone through the lens of a camera, through maybe even, you know, through social media or television. It's as if we're expecting that we can fix ourselves like, you know, a half an hour TV show, a fixer upper. And right. While that's wonderful to see the overview and the hope of, you know, redemption from A to Z, so to speak, the finished process in a quick short story, that's really not the reality. And so it's messy. So can you kind of take that and talk about that day when the wallpaper was exposed and what transpired for you?
0: And I'm hearing that, Brenda. I always tell people the quickest way to abort my destiny in this little farmhouse is to look at other homes on Instagram and all the bigger, shinier, you know, I mean, I'm here restoring, you know, it's always on the toughest days. I'm restoring this 1886 farmhouse covered in sweat, you know, but just staying focused on what the Lord's doing here in me. But yeah, with the wallpaper, we were about a week into, I guess after I purchased the home, and I just told everyone, I told the contractors at the very beginning, I said, because I've lived in the home since I bought it. I've restored it and lived in it at the same time. So, which has been a journey in itself. But I told the contractors, I said, you know, if you can just gut it back to the studs and pull everything back and give me a blank slate, I can start. Let's start there. So about a week after, they'd been doing that. And about a week after I purchased the home, one of the contractors, I'd come in one day, and I heard him say, you know, Michelle, can you come back here really quick? I need to show you something and ask you something. And so I went back to the bathroom, this little bathroom I have set back here. And he said, and it was like his voice just drowned out as I walked in and I saw what I was surrounded with. But I looked up and I could hear him saying, we've pulled everything back to the studs, and I just need to know what you want to do now with this. And I looked, and it was the same wallpaper that was, so the home, current home, had the same wallpaper as the home that I had had the dream about. And I was sitting there surrounded by this wallpaper that really kind of, you know, pulled out some memories of trauma and things like that as I stood there. And I tell people, the Lord spoke to me and he said, I see you. I saw you then. I stand outside of time and I see you now. And, you know, I tell people, there I stood with almost like a hammer in my own hand and his voice saying, we're writing a different story, a whole new story. So there I stood with a choice. Like you said earlier, Brenda, you know, we do have a choice in our healing. And I told the contractor, I said, just pull it back to the studs. And I said, let's cover it with sheetrock and let's paint it. And so we painted it that day with a color called alabaster from Show's Color of the Year, Stern Williams, and I think it means all things clay. So we painted the walls that day with a fresh white coat of paint. And there's just so many ways that the Lord's confirmed to me that this is the place for me. It's not the place for everyone,
1: right?
0: For me.
1: That's
0: and
1: good.
0: He's done a deep healing work in my life here, and through several situations just like that, he's proven to me over and over that I'm standing exactly where I should be, and the work that he's done in my life and my heart in this home is something I'll take. It's part of the journey. It's something I'll take with me wherever I go. So.
1: Wow. Well, you know, people are really hurting right now. And I really like to bring, come to a place in our program where my guests can speak encouragements to people who are dealing with fear and anxiety in the given, you know, world conditions and where we are. What would you like to say to the person who has not acknowledged the traumas or the pain that they've carried, and perhaps they've even tried to forget, they live in denial and they're coping with it, but they're arrested by the current world conditions and the last 2 years of a pandemic and all the things that have put the pressures on everyone and this kind of shaking that we're experiencing? What would your encouragements be to that person who's really exasperated and exhausted and they're feeling hopeless and they just don't know where to turn? With they don't know how to deal anymore with what's coming out.
0: Yeah. Well, first of all, I want to just kind of take away the message of shame and just tell this person that we're all in a process. It's a process for all of us. No matter how shiny things look or how great things look, every human being is you know, walking with the Lord, is we're being sanctified, transformed to glory, strength to strength. It is a process. And I share with people that I actually have, I'm not done with the house. You know, I'm working on it. And I have one room right now that I'm about to begin work on. And it sits at the core of the house. It's really interesting. It sits at the center of the house. And in the restoration process, it's interesting that it's the last one left, because you can't go through any, you can't go to from one end of the house to the other without going through this room. And I feel like that's the place. Brenda, in my life, the Lord had done some healing work, deep healing work, but there was some really core places in my life that I had not allowed the Lord into, and had kind of avoided. And I feel like the Lord recently, you know, told me, we're going to have to go through this and not around it, but I'm with you and I'll carry you through to the other side. And so I just want to encourage, you know, the person listening, whatever your wound is, whatever your, you know, if it's shame, anxiety, depression, whatever that is, I just pray that you allow the Lord, you know, his access to every single room of your heart. Don't leave one room left locked. Open up. Don't spend one more day hiding or living in the pain that you're living in. And just like I said, just the biggest thing is it that it is a process. I think a lot of times, even in the church charismatic movement that I was raised in, that I adore, a lot of people, I tell people, they miss their miracle because they're looking for a moment. And a lot of times God uses a process. Okay. And, you know, like in Mark 8, when he healed the blind man, he chose this very, very odd, what we think is odd, process. He could have just spoke the word and healed him, but he used a process.
1: Yes.
0: And so, be encouraged. You're loved. And, you know, just that they seek healing and walk it out with the Lord.
1: Amen. You know what? Perfect word, perfect encouragement for right now. And Ms. Shaley, I wish we had all day to do this.
0: I'm
1: going to have you back. And we so
0: look
1: forward to your book. I can't wait to be able to share that with everyone. And tell us how, I know that you're speaking. Listen, people are calling you and you're just going out there and getting after it. And I love what God is doing in your life. Tell us about how people can find you. You're speaking, you're sharing so beautifully, as only you can do. How do we get a hold of you, and where can we find even your beautiful photography work?
0: Thank you. So with the name Michelle, it's just first name only. So on all, on all website and social media platforms, they can find me at just Michelle.co is the website. So M-E-S-H-A-L-I.co. And then on Instagram, all social media platforms, it's just at Michelle.
1: Yes. Well, people need to connect with you and find you because everything that you do is done with grace and beauty and anointed. I mean, I sat here getting chills as you talked several times and even teared up. I love you, my friend, and I thank you,
0: I love you.
1: For being here today. Such a treasure you are, and I'm excited to have you back again. So we'll do this again. Okay.
0: All right.
1: I love you too.
0: Love you, Brenda.
1: Oh, thank you. And my friends, we love you and we consider you to be a treasure. And if you are feeling that your life is dilapidated, it's too far gone, it's a pile of ashes and rubble, I want you to know, and Michelle wants you to know, that Jesus is the master builder and he comes to make all things new again, but he will walk you through the process and it's worth every single step. Thank you for joining us. I want to encourage you to come again next time. I'm Brenda Crouch.

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1: Welcome to Brad Dacus Live. I'm Brad Dacus, president and founder of the Pacific Justice Institute. On today's show, we're going to look at a number of hot issues facing the country, challenging your freedoms, your liberties. And help me do that today. I have with us here none other than Rocky. Thank you, Rocky Radcliffe, for joining us today. I'm really glad you could be with us.
2: No, thank you. It's going to be an awesome, awesome episode today.
1: Yeah. Now, Rocky, you've been on staff at Pacific Justice Institute. So you see a lot of what's going on. You're not just on staff. You're someone who's interacting a lot with churches, pastors, people out there, hearing what's going on. I really appreciate what you do for us because we can, as attorneys, can get really focused in on cases and not be really aware of some of the overall issues that are going out there, people are concerned about. Mm-hmm. So you've got your hand on the pulse of America. I'm just going to add just a real general question. Are people out there more optimistic about the future of where things are headed versus, say, a year ago?
2: Yeah, well, I would say that, of course, you always have those negative spies, like the ones that Moses sent out, and they came back and gave a report, and you have those that are pessimistic, but there's those that support PGI that are optimistic, and they do believe in what God is doing in general in our nation, but also what God is doing through PGI. And I'm not saying that because I just work for PGI and I'm being biased, but we really are doing a special work. And I think that was revealed to me when I first started to get to know our donors. Because I think that one of the ways to catch passion is to get around somebody who's passionate. And so when I joined PGI, I started getting around those that support us, whether it's through their finances, volunteering time, whatever it is. I started to see the passion that they had for the fight and the mission of defending and fighting freedom. It made me passionate. So I think there definitely is those that are optimistic.
1: Yeah, no, that's great. But of course, you also got married recently, so you have a double reason to be happy.
2: So I'm joyous. Yes, I'm joyous. Yeah.
1: Isn't marriage awesome?
2: It. You know what? Through 3 weeks, trials and tribulations, mountaintops and valleys. No, I'm joking. But it's been amazing. Just these 3 weeks alone, I feel like marriage is a beautiful thing. Even entering into it, I knew, okay, God, this is your design for the man and for the woman to come together. God, this is your plan. This is your will. And then even being married, there's the blessings of it. There's the sanctification of it, where I think God really refines you and he works on you through marriage. And so I think all around it really is an amazing thing.
1: Yeah, it is. And I'm so rejoicing for you. I've been married now for more than a quarter of a century, more than 25 years.
2: Wow.
1: And it's been great. But I'll tell you, our first year marriage, people often say, oh, it's the most blissful. Actually, there's a lot of adjusting that has to take place. You have to learn to listen, learn each other's language.
2: Yeah.
1: And when she says, is everything okay? And she says, fine. It's not always fine.
2: Yeah.
1: That may not be the right, actually, her language may be fine, maybe no, not fine.
2: Yeah.
1: And then and then you have to learn to listen, and the other person has to also learn to listen and then to communicate and to express themselves. Realizing, okay, I don't think he gets my language. I better start being more direct. And then learning to put someone else first.
2: Yeah.
1: When I was single, Rocky, everyone said, oh, Brad, you're the Lord's anointed. Everything is, you're just such a great guy. You're just this and this.
2: Yeah.
1: And I'd be preaching at churches and, after a while, I start believing some of it. Like, oh, well, yeah, maybe I am really awesome. And then you get married and you find out what a scumbag you are and how selfish you are and inconsiderate. And
2: all the flaws.
1: The flaws all come. I say, if guys have a problem with ego, get married and that'll take care of a lot of it.
2: Wow, that's true.
1: Right?
2: That's truth. Just through 3 weeks, I can agree with that. I agree. But that's where the holiness and sanctification comes in, which I think it's amazing. And one person who really inspired me, I'll be honest, Brad, is Charlie Kirk, because he really, really talked about marriage often. Because I think he's seen that, at least in Gen Z and probably even in millennials, where there was a lack of young people wanting to get married. They didn't see the value in marriage. A lot of skepticism, and social media has a lot to play in it, and where you know, people are just, their eyes are everywhere but God and God's will for their life. What would you say? Because obviously I'm married now and I'm just finding, you know, the enjoyment of it and the amazingness of it. What would you say to my generation in regards to the value of marriage in general?
1: Yeah, well, I tell you, it's really awesome. You know, obviously you have the intimacy element of it.
2: Yeah.
1: Because that's what every single guy's thinking about. I just like, you know, that's like focus. I got to get married. This is, you know, I get it. You know, I've been there. But marriage is so much more than that. And then when you get married, you discover, you know, that how much, how incomplete you actually are. God made us incomplete to need a wife. And I think it's, you know, I can't speak from the woman's perspective, but I'm sure to some degree it's there.
2: Yeah.
1: And there's an element of civility and domestication, if you will, that takes place for men when they get married, and civility. And, you know, I'm just saying. And, but it's really great. You learn to grow as a person. I remember thinking also when I got married, I thought, well, it's going to slow down Pacific Justice Institute. Because here I was 3 years after forming PJI. And I thought, okay, you know, this is going to slow it down. But, you know, I love this woman. This is going to be a blessing in other areas. It may slow down Pacific Justice Institute, what we're doing. But, you know, because I won't have as much time. You know, I'll have to be balanced, have a wife, you know, can't just live and breathe every minute of my day, PJI. Yeah. Boy, was I wrong.
2: Wow.
1: Because there was going to be some tough challenges that I was going to be facing that I didn't know I was going to be facing. And as the head of PJI, and here I had my wife there, when I wanted to throw in the towel at times, she said, get up off the ground. You know, I know the plans I have for you, declares the Lord. And be strong and courageous. Do not tremble or be dismayed. You know, for the Lord your God is with you. So she was like giving me the encouragement that I needed using the word of God, which is awesome.
2: Wow.
1: Encouraged me, and I was able to overcome hurdles that I would not have been able to overcome, you know, before, get things done. And then she had great wisdom. My wife has great wisdom. She's not passed away. but great advice. And like, I'll have a press release or something that I'm going to be sending out. I'll say, honey, will you take a look at this? What do you think? And she'll go. So sometimes she'll say, oh, yeah, it's great. And the other time she'll say, you're not going to send this out, are you? And I'll say, well, yeah, why? She goes, because basically what you're saying is X, Y, and Z. I said, well, no, I'm not. I'm saying Z, Y, X. And it's legally speaking. She goes, yeah, legally. And people don't know that's what you're saying. And they're going to see X, Y, and Z.
2: Wow.
1: So you need to rephrase this. I mean, just common sense.
2: Yeah, yeah, yeah.
1: So anyway, I'm just saying, It's such a blessing, and I grow as a person.
2: Wow.
1: If people want to grow, I think God uses it in the sanctification process.
2: Yeah.
1: Refining each other.
2: That completeness. That is, I love how you said that, because the Lord took Eve from Adam's rib. So there's literally, spiritually and practically, there is that completeness. And I think sometimes, like I said, we struggle with seeing marriage as something that's going to slow us down or pull us away or be a hindrance, when rather, it's something that's going to complete our lives.
1: Yeah.
2: So I love that. That's amazing. Yeah. I'm taking that to the bank.
1: It's great. Now, I do recommend a few books to help that experience of adjusting for couples. I mean, they were good for me. They're timeless. One was Men Are From Mars, Women Are From Venus.
2: Okay.
1: And when you read it and your spouse reads it, you're like, is that really how, she'll say, is that really how men are? She goes, well, yeah. But is that really how women are? She'll go, well, yeah.
2: Yeah.
1: And you're like, whoa, we are so different.
2: Wow.
1: Our brains function differently, and because they are different.
2: Yeah.
1: White matter, gray matter, based on the left side versus based on the right side. It's incredible. Even you say you actually see the world differently, literally. Women can see twice as many shades of color than men.
2: Wow.
1: Twice as many. So we're looking at two. Yeah, those are the same color. A woman look at it and say, "No, those are not the same color."
2: So true. Yeah.
1: And it's a great book. Men Are From Mars, Women Are From Venus, and then another really great one is, I think it's called Love and Respect. And that's a really good book, because it focuses on some of the needs of the man and the woman, and they are different, and how men and women can make a point to meet those needs. You know, men have a need for respect, and you know, it's so basic, And in our society today, it trains and teaches women not to respect men.
2: Yeah.
1: To challenge their masculinity. And it's so dangerous. And those relationships really often don't work out very well.
2: Mm-hmm.
1: But on the flip side, it also teaches men to give the love and nurturing mm-hmm. that a woman has. Mm-hmm. Our society says, oh, men and women are the same. So you can treat the wife like you did your buddies before you got married. Yeah. No.
2: Wrong. Yeah.
1: Your wife is not
2: Buzzer.
1: A buddy.
2: Yeah.
1: You know, watches football on Saturdays with you. No.
2: Yeah.
1: She's very different, and her needs are different, and she needs a greater sensitivity, a nurturing, a love, and manifestations of love. I remember it said once that a man had he got married, and his he said said to his wife, he says, okay, I married you, I said I love you, and until I renege, just assume that's the case. Doesn't work like that.
2: Yeah, exactly.
1: There is no implied assumption
2: mm-hmm.
1: for the rest of your life that he loves you just because he said it. Anyway, there's so many great things to learn from that book as well. Love and Respect, I think it's what it's called.
2: Yeah.
1: And or is it Respect and Love? But anyway.
2: Yeah, the love she desires and the respect he most wants or something like that.
1: Yeah, yeah. Anyway, it's thank you. So it's a great book. All right. Had to talk about marriage.
2: I love that.
1: Because I love it. And our society needs it. And I just want to say, guys out there, here's a little message to you. If you're single and you're in your 20s, in your 30s, 40s, I just say reexamine your protocol. So, you know, number one, are you spending your time watching television all the time, doing video games? Are you letting that control your life? Say no. You need to go out to places of social gathering. What social gathering? Bars? No. Those are pickup joints. You don't want to go there. Instead, get involved in a church. A church singles group. And you know what? I'm saying this. If you go to a church that doesn't really have one, it's a small church, that's great. So you can stay a part of that church, but be a part of a larger church's singles group. And then maybe look at eHarmony or something that actually can help sift it through to make sure you're aligned with someone with the same biblical worldview and biblical values and priorities. But it's your job as a man to pursue. God gave you 10 times the testosterone for a reason. It's your job to pursue. And you know what? The godly women out there, the righteous women out there, they want to be pursued. They're waiting for it. One thing I liked about my wife is she'd return my calls. We had a long-distance relationship. I was in Northern California. She was in Southern. But she made sure that I pursued her.
2: Mm.
1: She wasn't going to pursue me. She wasn't going to call me and, you know, no. She was going to let me be the man because she wanted to marry a man.
2: Wow.
1: And a man, part of being a man is someone who has the willingness to pursue.
2: Mm.
1: And now, if the woman says, hey, I'm not interested, you don't want to be a stalker.
2: Yeah, yeah.
1: You know, I mean.
2: True, true, true.
1: But anyway, that's just a little exhortation for guys out there. And also, my second one is if they want to prepare themselves for marriage, then get close to God.
2: Yes. Yes.
1: Cling to God, read his word, be accountable. Mm-hmm. It's great to get a mentor in someone's life when they're a young man.
2: Yeah.
1: That they can be accountable and they can grow in the Lord and start preparing themselves.
2: Agreed.
1: For marriage. People say, well, I want a wife. I don't have a wife. I say, well, maybe there's some preparation that God wants still in your life.
2: Yep.
1: That he doesn't want to, you know, hit your future wife with.
2: Yeah.
1: Things that you need to work through.
2: Yeah.
1: Out of love for your future wife. Some things that you, so anyway, that's enough on that, but I just wanted to get that out.
2: I agree on it. I agree with you 100%.
1: Yeah. So it was interesting. I talked with a group, some young people at the Christian Legal Society meeting, and they were law students, and we had a long dialogue on what to do to prepare to get a wife or get a husband, and you know, and after I was done, they said, okay, we need to talk to the leadership of CLS and have you do the same presentation to all the singles, all the law students or single attorneys. And so I don't know. Maybe I should, you know, go on the road. I'll skip that. All right. We saw the No Kings rallies this past Saturday.
2: Mm-hmm.
1: How effective do you think they were in their messaging? They said there were 7 million. Well, that's what they reported.
2: Yeah.
1: Analysts looked at it and estimated, no, it's probably under a million.
2: Yes.
1: I mean, there are more people in the stands watching football games.
2: Yes.
1: than that. So, but do you think they were effective in communicating their No Kings rallies?
2: Yeah, well, I think it was pretty comedic, to be honest with you, looking at the rallies and seeing people dressed up in lobsters.
1: You said comedic?
2: Like, yeah, it was funny.
1: Like a comedy. Okay.
2: It was comedy, like where you would see people. People were there in their lobster uniforms, you know, and they were dressed up as lobsters, dressed up as unicorns. And their statement was, well, if our president's going to be ridiculous, then we're going to look ridiculous. But it was just so interesting to see how far they would go to really embarrass themselves to try to communicate and prove a point, when the truth is, and I want you to share more on it, really, where if we really did have a king, they wouldn't even be able to do that in the first place.
1: Right.
2: Be dressed up as a lobster and a unicorn in the streets protesting against.
1: So. Yeah, it's like they're saying, we don't need a king, we don't need a dictator, we don't need an authoritarian. Like, well, the fact that you're out here able to do this all across America peacefully...
2: Exactly.
1: Says it all. Like, yeah. you're solving a problem that doesn't exist.
2: Exactly.
1: And your solution doesn't exist. Mm-hmm. It's your Never Never Land.
2: Mm-hmm. Mm-hmm. Yeah.
1: So it was just so crazy. So while you're in Never Never Land, we have a nation and a leader that is helping peace in the Middle East, mm-hmm. helping to resolve a hideous war between Russia and Ukraine,
2: yeah.
1: addressing these thug pro-drug mobsters that are leading, Venezuela, mm-hmm. and some of involvement in Colombia and helping to protect our borders, arrest over, I think it's almost 500,000 people have been arrested by ICE.
2: Wow.
1: And more than 70% of those were not just here illegally, but criminals.
2: Yep.
1: That have raped, murdered, mm-hmm. robbed. I mean, criminals.
2: Yes, yeah.
1: I have never in my life seen someone take care of crime to protect the American citizens lawfully and constitutionally, mm-hmm. than this president. So while we have those demonstrating against a problem that doesn't exist for a solution that doesn't exist and make any sense at all,
2: mm-hmm.
1: we have instead an administration that is really addressing what's needed to copy the phrase, make America great again.
2: 100%. I think we... In this time, the left really has their priorities mixed up. It's the wrong priorities. It's not wrong to fight for what you believe in, but you have to really look at your priorities and what do you believe in? What is most urgent? What is most critical? Every time you see these Venezuelan boat strikes, people forget that there is fentanyl being carried on these boats that have the power to kill, I think it was, if I'm not mistaken, 30,000 Americans.
1: Yeah.
2: At least the last strike, 30,000 Americans. So you're saying many times people are protesting against that,
1: right.
2: when that boat has the power to kill 30,000 Americans, which is, I mean, really, that's equivalent to a terrorist attack.
1: Right. Right. We lost about 60,000 in the Vietnam War, about 50,000 in the Korean War.
2: Wow.
1: So I'm just go get them, Trump. When I see that boat blow up,
2: mm-hmm.
1: you know what I say? I says, praise God.
2: Mm-hmm.
1: Thank you for taking out those who wish to do so much evil
2: 100%.
1: And hurt so many people.
2: Exactly.
1: I say, praise God.
2: Mm-hmm.
1: And we should have that heart, mm-hmm. when we understand that these are people who are on the way to kill and murder innocent young people. Most of the people who die from fentanyl don't even know they're taking fentanyl.
2: Wow.
1: It's in brownies or it's in a little... You know, seemingly, you know,
2: a pill they thought was something else,
1: or a joint of marijuana. It's like, mm-hmm. oh, it's just recreation. No big.
2: Wow.
1: There's a big difference between someone willingly engaging in saying marijuana, and someone who is rolling the dice to die.
2: Wow.
1: It's stupid to take marijuana.
2: Yeah.
1: But that's not the assumption of risk they're taking, mm-hmm. on when there's, mm-hmm. when there's fentanyl in there.
2: Yeah.
1: So we have so many young people who are dead today. The majority of which had no idea they were even taking fentanyl in the, mm-hmm. first place. That's what makes it so egregious. When we talk about people dying of an overdose of methamphetamines or cocaine or crack, mm-hmm. these are people who are willingly spinning the wheel of death,
2: mm-hmm.
1: in taking these drugs. And that's terrible and that's bad. But how much more worse than someone being killed who's not spinning the wheel of death in their own mind?
2: Mm-hmm.
1: So
2: exactly,
1: I rejoice. People say, well, how can you rejoice when those people are being killed? And I'm going to say these are murderers 100%. On their way to murder.
2: Exactly.
1: And they need to be taken out to prevent greater harm.
2: For profit. They're doing it for profit.
1: Now, do I hope they cry out to Jesus? Do I hope they repent before they, you know, they give up the last breath? You betcha.
2: Mm-hmm.
1: But we as Christians, we need to have let common sense and the love of Christ control us, which means we want to save human lives from being massively murdered.
2: Mm-hmm.
1: So I say praise God when these are done. Obviously, you know, we need to make sure that these boats are in fact carrying
2: 100%.
1: Fentanyl, illegal drugs.
2: Confirmed, yeah.
1: But every single one of them has been confirmed. We use our intelligence to confirm them. Marco Rubio is doing a great job to make sure that when they go out, when they're bombed and attacked, that we know that is who they are. That's what they're intending to do. And so, you know, so far, they're, you know, they're 7 for 7.
2: Yeah, and to even bring more credit, I think the last one, there was 2 survivors, actually, and then they actually confirmed those survivors to be, you know, narco terrorists, and they put, you know, delivered them back to their countries where they're going to, you know, face, you know, trial and all those different things. So it's even to more credit, the last strike was confirmed. So
1: yeah, we as Christians, we need to keep a level head in the Word of God in the nation of Israel.
2: Mm-hmm.
1: They didn't salute when the evil were doing evil and saying, oh, don't hurt that evil person, that person who's going to go out and is killing and raping and do whatever, you know, killing people. No, save their life.
2: Mm-hmm.
1: What? Ezekiel 3:18 makes it really clear. You know, when you remain silent and do not warn the wicked of their wicked ways that he may live, that wicked man will die in his iniquity, but his blood I'll require at your hand.
2: Wow.
1: So we're responsible when we are silent, and we need to be supportive to call out wickedness and those who are not repenting and those who are on their way to wickedness. God's word's really clear. They need to be taken out.
2: 100%. Even in Jeremiah, how it says, I demand the welfare of your nation, to demand the welfare of your nation. And so it's not, quote unquote, necessarily just patriotic. It's biblical to say, okay, I'm going to stand for my country. I'm going to defend my country, even if it means, you know, I don't want to say the expense of others' lives, but if people are looking to hurt our country, hurt the young people,
1: to kill,
2: murderers, to kill, to take their lives, then we have to do everything at all costs to make sure that we're protecting our country, defending our country.
1: Yeah, another illustration I think could make good sense, and that is if we see that someone has a gun and they're taking out their gun, and we know they have a gun, and they've said, and we know they're going to be shooting, and they've got everything all set up to shoot an innocent person, a young teenage 14-year-old, and he's right there, and we know he's going to be shooting, and we know this is what's going to happen, and we just say, oh, no, don't shoot him. That's don't shoot the guy who's going to murder. No, that's killing.
2: Yeah.
1: That's stupidity.
2: Exactly.
1: Take him out any way you can
2: exactly.
1: to save the life of that innocent 13, 14, 12-year-old girl.
2: Exactly. It's common sense.
1: It's common sense. And we don't have a lot of common sense in some parts of our nation.
2: not so common, yeah.
1: Those who were doing the No Kings rallies and, you know, in support of the drug dealers.
2: Mm-hmm.
1: You know, but we need to have common sense. We need to be outspoken and supportive of those who are doing righteous things, which is taking out those who wish harm and to kill the innocent. So
2: I think common sense is so key, Brad, because I think when I was hosting Brad Dickens Live last time, I was able to sit with an attorney. I was able to sit with a guest as well, and they both said something. They didn't hear each other because I sat with a pastor. Then the next interview, I sat with one of our PGI attorneys, and they both said something. This was right after Charlie Kirk's passing. They both said that Charlie Kirk did something very, very amazing, and it was the fact that he had young people put their thinking caps on. Charlie Kirk didn't just preach to them and say either take it or leave it, accept it. He opened up dialogue and said, okay, let's talk about it. Let's talk about the facts. Let's talk about the numbers. Let's talk about statistics. Your ideas, your ideology, let's talk about where it leads to. And he opened the door to campuses nationwide, college campuses where there's young thinkers that are intelligent and sharp. And I don't think he was, as some would say, oh, he was preying on them. No, in fact, he was opening up the door to young, active, sharp, modern thinkers. And my point is this, is if we can really walk young people through, and just people in general, through the thought process of things, right? Because the left may say, well, man, he's abusing power and he's just dropping bombs and he's killing people. But what is the common sense? What is the logic here? Well, the common sense and the end game of it is that boat was going to kill 30,000 Americans. What do we do from that point? That's the end game.
1: Right.
2: Let's take out the hype. Let's take out the fluff. Let's take out the right. What the influencers say and do. Let's look at the end game of what this scenario is showing us. And so I think we have to really encourage people to put their thinking caps on to some of these different things.
1: Yeah, and to look at the big picture, I think that's so important. I'm really glad that we're seeing those actions. Now, let's take a look at the Hamas.
2: Mm-hmm.
1: And, actually they found a member of Hamas who was actually involved in the October 7th slaughter of innocent Jews had come across the border.
2: Wow.
1: In the prior administration.
2: Wow.
1: Along with the millions of others that came across. So they caught him.
2: Wow.
1: Great. But we had a Hamas terrorist.
2: In our country.
1: And my understanding is it's not just in the hundreds, it's in the thousands of terrorists that have come across our border.
2: Wow.
1: And praise God that the president is doing everything he can to smoke them out, to find them,
2: mm-hmm.
1: and to get them out of our country as quickly as possible. But as far as the peace in the Middle East, Americans generally, I guess, are pretty, they're excited, a lot of optimism that there's going to be peace in the Middle East, that we have arrived,
2: mm-hmm.
1: and that we've got the 20-point or 21-point plan, peace plan, and we've seen, step one fulfilled. The Israelis have retreated some, and the hostages that were alive were released. Mm-hmm. The dead bodies are still being found, I guess, or slowly recovered. What do you think about this? Do you think we're going to reach the 21st or 20th point on the peace plan?
2: Mm-hmm.
1: Or do you think we're going to see it not come to that? Are you optimistic about this? I'll be honest. I'm a little critical, a little skeptical that Hamas really has sudden benevolence in their mindset. Seems like their mindset is still committed on killing every Jew they can. Mm-hmm. What say you?
2: Yeah, I think from what I've been able to research and see and learn is that they're training up their young people to hate us. So do I think
1: the United States and Israel?
2: Mm-hmm. No, well, Hamas is training up the young people within their specific regions that they have their influence in. They're training up their young people to hate America and to hate Israel. And so if you were to ask me what I think, if I'm optimistic, of course I want to see the best. But what does biblical prophecy tell us? if we want to look at biblical prophecy, things aren't going to, just keep going up from here. They may go up for a season and for a time, but we know with Jesus returning soon that we are going to see some problems take place in the Middle East, to say the least.
1: Yeah, they'll cry out peace and safety, and then comes sudden destruction.
2: Mm-hmm. Yeah.
1: I like the first part of that.
2: Yeah.
1: But I'm sort of at the same camp. I just don't see Hamas changing their stripes,
2: mm-hmm.
1: their hate, their anti-Semitism, their racism, their genocide attitude about the Jews, hate for the Jews. You don't change hearts overnight, especially they need Jesus to really do that. And
2: exactly.
1: They're not exactly the friendliest towards Christians. In fact, they kill Christians.
2: Yeah.
1: And they've been persecuting Christians on both the West Bank as well as in Gaza. So
2: especially if they're raising up their young people to do the same thing.
1: Right.
2: What does that say about the future?
1: Their word problems in math. Someone showed it to me. They said, so if you have five Jews and you kill three, how many do you have left?
2: My goodness.
1: Two, of course, is the answer.
2: My goodness.
1: But that's the
2: indoctrination.
1: I think the treaty has a game plan. It's basically really for a 20-year game plan to raise up an entire generation with a different curriculum,
2: mm-hmm.
1: a different mindset, a different messaging, and to try to create an area that is not anti-Israel, not hate the Jews.
2: Though hate runs deep.
1: The hate runs deep. Yeah. So
2: without Jesus especially.
1: Yeah, so they're going to have a total revamping of their education system, and of course a rebuilding of Gaza is going to take at least 2 decades, they estimate.
2: 100%.
1: I like to think the people of Gaza would learn from this and say, Hamas and their hate really doesn't help us very much.
2: Mm-hmm.
1: Maybe there's a different way.
2: Mm-hmm.
1: So we'll see. Yeah. Folks, when we return, we're going to talk about some interesting challenges to parents and their rights here in the United States, what we at PGI are doing about it, and what you can do as well as a parent or grandparent. We return right after this.
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1: Welcome back. And folks, if you'd like to keep up with the work of Pacific Justice Institute, to specifically get our e-newsletter where we talk about our more than 170 cases in active litigation, where we talk about what's going on in our 36 offices coast to coast, and the legislatures and how we're working to see legislation passed through our separate division that does that. And you know, and other things that we're doing to help churches, et cetera. 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All right. Welcome back to the show, Rocky Radcliffe. Glad to have you on our program.
2: That's awesome.
1: Now, there's a project called the 1916 Project. It's a documentary about a group that I love to sue. My favorite people to sue is what this video documentary is about.
2: Mm-hmm.
1: So what is the documentary, and who are they talking about?
2: Yeah, it's by the White Rose Resistance, and it's called the 1916 Project. And it's actually... The your favorite group to sue is about the founder, Margaret Sanger. She was the founder of Planned Parenthood, and it actually talks about her life and exposes the quote-unquote legacy that she left and the reasoning of Planned Parenthood, the reasoning of birth control, and why she implemented some of these different things. And a lot of people, they think right now, well, it was for a good cause. It was, you know, so that way people to enter into to a woman wouldn't get pregnant when they couldn't afford it or want it.
1: So just, you know, economic compassion.
2: Exactly.
1: That's not the real reason she formed Planned Parenthood. Was
2: no,
1: it? What was the real reason? And yeah, folks, if you haven't heard this before, this is going to be a shocker.
2: Yeah.
1: So what was the reason?
2: When you look at the fine print of the becoming and the building of Planned Parenthood, you realize it wasn't just about birth control, but it was actually about race control.
1: And race control. So what race did she want to minimize and prevent from procreating? What was the race that she despised and thought was inferior?
2: Really, it was more so about the unwanted, those that weren't thoroughbreds, because people don't know this, but Margaret Sanger was actually in the eugenics movement, where they were looking at how can we make the most thoroughbreds possible? How can we procreate thoroughbreds and make
1: of humans?
2: Of humans.
1: Humans, like the superior race.
2: Exactly.
1: So who is the inferior race that she wanted to wipe out and prevent from procreating?
2: Yeah, from what I know, it wasn't so much about specific races, but it was more about minorities, general minorities.
1: Okay, I'm gonna
2: those that are unwanted.
1: I'm going to cut to the chase on this because I know what the answer is. She specifically was hostile to African Americans, blacks.
2: Wow.
1: She saw them as the inferior race, and also also Latinos.
2: Wow.
1: As well, but she saw them as inferior, as being a drag on the United States and our economic future and development.
2: Wow.
1: So that's what she was about. And it's no mistake that more than one in four Planned Parenthoods today are in black communities, specifically targeting blacks to make sure as they can prevent and abort and kill as many as possible.
2: Horrible.
1: Via abortion. And in fact, today, it's roughly one in two, 50% of black babies are murdered by their mothers.
2: Horrible.
1: Via Planned Parenthood is the number one source to do that and to make that with lots of lies and deceptions. That's what she was about.
2: Mm-hmm.
1: She was about wiping out blacks and also Latinos.
2: Mm-hmm.
1: I don't know if she has anything written with regards to Jews. I don't know if the documentary talks about that or not.
2: Yeah, it's coming out. I believe it's coming out soon. Or it's actually, let me see. I think it's coming out beginning October 16th. So, it already came out a couple days ago. I want to watch the full documentary because as soon as I saw the trailer, trailer really just opened up my eyes, just the bit that I saw.
1: Yeah, it was shocking.
2: Watch it. Yeah.
1: It was unbelievable. This person had the mindset, the psyche of Adolf Hitler.
2: Mm-hmm.
1: Adolf Hitler believed in the superior race.
2: Mm-hmm.
1: His superior race was white.
2: Mm-hmm.
1: I know some in the Asian community, they will see them that Asians are the superior race.
2: Yeah.
1: And which is, you know, awful. But if you don't have a Christian biblical worldview that understands that the value of life, the sanctity of life is separate from skin color.
2: Mm.
1: It's separate from what you're able to bring to society or not, or your IQ or someone's mentally disabled. Every human being is equal in value
2: yes,
1: in the eyes of God. And that value of that life must be protected and preserved no matter what the skin color, no matter what the assessed skill or value that that person individually or collectively brings to society in terms of quote-unquote advancement.
2: It's so interesting and it's heartbreaking to see the demonic movement behind Planned Parenthood and behind even, I believe, a lot of her life and the things that she stood for. Though in her eyes, she was innocent. The Bible says that right are the ways of a man in his own eyes, but it's the Lord that really reveals the heart or determines
1: You're
2: the
1: right.
2: motives. And that's really, in this day and age, we sometimes confuse people being passionate about something or even being well-versed in something with it actually being right. We can't confuse those things. Just because somebody's passionate about something or they're giving their life to something doesn't mean they're right for what they stand for, what they believe in. But when we look at what the Bible says, that's exactly what it mentions. Because though she might have thought she was doing something good, there was so much demonic influence behind
1: right.
2: it. When you even look at the children of Israel in the times of Moloch, when a lot of the pagan tribes were, I believe, offering their babies to Moloch and sacrificing them, I would say that's directly responsible for what we're seeing today in the

0: used to justify the massive Holocaust of Jews. And in fact, Adolf Hitler was debating, do we wipe out the Jews first, or do we go into Africa and our campaign is wipe out all the blacks?
1: Wow.
0: Because he saw blacks as being big time inferior. So he said, no, let's wipe out the Jews first.
1: Mm.
0: And as we start the new millennial with our new empire, we can take care of the blacks later and we can wipe them out.
1: Wow.
0: And then on the other side of the globe during World War II, we had the Japanese.
1: Mm-hmm.
0: And the Japanese taught and thought that not just Asians in general, but they, the Japanese, were the superior ethnicity, the race, if
1: Whoa.
0: You will. And that they were the superior. And therefore, because they were superior, others around them were inferior, hence did not have the same value, the
1: Whoa.
0: Same worth.
1: Whoa.
0: So when they went into to Korea and they raped the women of Korea, it was like no big deal. These are just like dogs. These are inferior.
1: Whoa.
0: We're superior. We don't need to give them respect.
1: Mm-hmm.
0: So the psyche of racism is extremely dangerous. In fact, even just looking and analytically of the different, you know, differences in races that may exist genetically is extremely hazardous unless people have a Christian biblical worldview, which says everyone is valuable in the eyes of God. No one is more valuable in terms of the sanctity and value of life than anyone else.
1: Mm-hmm.
0: And it's from that Christian worldview that we have hospitals, that we have a mindset that wants to protect the disabled.
1: Mm.
0: Adolf Hitler, what he did, he rounded up the disabled and had them all killed.
1: Wow, yep.
0: They were but a genetic, you know, handicap.
1: Deformity, yeah.
0: Deformity. We need to wipe it out so it doesn't continue on.
1: Terrible.
0: That's how dangerous. And yet our universities and our public institutions, universities, when they take out the sanctity of human life, and they say, we were just all blobs, we have, you know, we evolved
1: in cells.
0: And some evolved this way, some evolved that way, and we take out God out of the picture, we take out the sanctity of human life, they themselves are opening the gateway for horrific potential genocide rationalization.
1: So true. So true. So true. We're all made in the image of God. And when we cheapen human life, when we cheapen the image of God, sky's the limit, in quote unquote, in how evil we can get and how evil we can go. And that's what we've saw so far.
0: And we limit the potential advancement that God may want to do through someone.
1: Mm.
0: So here's another one. You know, there's a number of people that come to my mind, who overcame racism, overcame assumptions of inferiority because of their race, and excelled and became great things. You know, Dr. Ben Carson's is one example.
1: Mm-hmm.
0: The guy and his brother, their mother was on welfare, illiterate, but she had them go to the library every week, read a book, and do a book report.
1: Wow.
0: Even though she was illiterate.
1: Mm.
0: She had some wisdom there.
1: Yeah.
0: So what happened? He becomes one of the top most respected brain surgeons. His brother becomes a rocket scientist. I mean, you know, brain surgeon, rocket scientist.
1: Yeah.
0: They did not allow negative assumptions by society at the time when they were growing up.
1: Mm.
0: Unfortunately, a lot of that's gone because of people like them that have made inroads. But they didn't allow that to prevent him. I think part of that was their faith as Christians. They didn't limit what God can do.
1: Definitely.
0: And what the powerful, mighty, loving God can do, despite what the world around them was putting in their way in terms of limitations.
1: Yeah.
0: I know I personally take this to heart. So when I had a major accident, and some people have watched this show have heard this story, when I was 16, I had major brain injury.
1: Mm-hmm.
0: I mean, it wasn't like a concussion. I had major brain damage. I had to cut a large hole for the brain to swell. Motorcycle hit me head on, smashed through my skull. And I share this oftentimes when I guest preach at churches.
1: Mm-hmm.
0: But people around me were sort of like, oh, poor Brad. Statistically, medically, he won't be going to college.
1: Mm-hmm.
0: The neurologist says this is simply who he is.
1: Mm-hmm.
0: And, you know, love him and maybe he can get a skill doing something, you know, minor. And they pretty much put me out to dry.
1: Counted you out, yeah.
0: Counted me out. And all the experts, and they told this to all my family. And I had major damage, and I couldn't remember my brother's name, short.

0: term memory was shot.
1: Mm-hmm.
0: But the doctor did tell me something. He says, use your brain and stretch it like a muscle.
1: Mm.
0: Work it till you're exhausted. As that brain swelling goes down, we want to reconnect those nerves.
1: Mm.
0: That, and I also believe that God that I knew was a God of miracles. It wasn't limited.
1: Definitely.
0: And I experienced a miraculous recovery.
1: Wow.
0: The neurologist that operated on me, I saw him several years later. And I told him about how I used that left frontal lobe, which logic, reasoning, analytical thinking,
1: mm-hmm.
0: To get a degree in finance, 3.86 in my major. Mm-hmm. I was near the top of my class at Texas A&M,
1: mm-hmm.
0: the school of finance majors. And then went on to one of the top 20 law schools in the country, graduated the top half of my class. His only explanation was that you must have just been a very high-level genius before your head injury, because I've never seen anything like this.
1: Wow.
0: People with your kind of head injury, they don't go to college.
1: Mm.
0: They can't concentrate enough to go to college.
1: Wow.
0: He says, so that's my only explanation. I can't come up with anything other than that. And I was never a genius. I never made the Mentally Gifted Minds program as a child.
1: Mm-hmm.
0: Never scored a 140 or above on my IQ test
1: mm-hmm.
0: as a child.
1: Yeah.
0: But God... Interestingly, after I took an IQ test 3.5 years after my accident, and the score of it I had was exactly 140.
1: Wow.
0: And do I have a weird brain? I have a unique brain. God has made it exactly what he yeah. needs it to be for his glory and for his mm-hmm. for his kingdom, for his pleasure.
1: Yeah.
0: No more, no less.
1: Yeah.
0: But the reason it's so sensitive to me is because whenever I see society like Planned Parenthood and philosophies like this that are being pushed in our schools that limit people and their potential because of their race, because of their disability, fill in the blank, because of the family they came from and the lack of a dad or et cetera, they are limiting themselves when they don't know a God who has so much more for them, so much more potential.
1: Agreed.
0: Because he's the God that is the final say and can break through any barrier. And sometimes he uses disabilities to help steer us in the right direction.
1: Mm.
0: So I remember when I was in seventh grade, I realized I was not going to make the football team. I was always 2 years behind in terms of motor coordination, in terms of sports.
1: Yeah,
0: I was pathetic. So in desperation, I thought, well, I'll try something different. This speech and debate, I'll try speech and debate competition. Maybe I can do that.
1: Yeah.
0: In the second tournament, I won first place in extemporaneous.
1: Wow.
0: I think I've got something. If God had given me the skill of sports,
1: mm-hmm.
0: I would be out there throwing touchdowns. I probably never would have thought about going to law school.
1: Yeah, yeah. Exactly.
0: So it's just how God works. All right. I went on a little mantra there, but...
1: No, that's amazing. And I want to say, I want to give credit to those that are standing in front of Planned Parenthoods right now, preaching the gospel, reaching people. I saw a video yesterday of a man of God. He saw a couple, the husband or the boyfriend, a young black male. You know, he was standing outside while his girlfriend or wife went inside the Planned Parenthood. And the person recording was the one that was trying to reach people. He goes up to the young black male and he says, what are you guys doing right now? He said, well, she's going in there. She's going to get an abortion right now. And it is what it is. You know, this is what we have to do right now. And the one recording asked him, he said, why are you getting abortion? Do you realize that that's a child of God that's inside of her stomach and that's God's child and God loves her and God doesn't want to see this happen? And he says, well, I don't have a job right now. I don't have a job right now. And the one recording says, I'll get you a job today. I'll find you a job today. We'll find you a job so you can provide for, you know, your better half and then the child. And the young man said, okay, you know what? All right. And he goes and he grabs his girlfriend or wife out of the Planned Parenthood, and they walk out, and he goes and he gets a job, and they kept the baby, and that's beautiful. That's an amazing testimony.
0: It's so awesome. We at PJI have defended so many counselors, people out there, just like you described. A pastor was being criminally prosecuted under the FACE Act, under the Biden administration, facing up to 11 years behind bars.
1: Wow.
0: And there was an 89-year-old also being prosecuted. We stepped in. We defended that pastor, and the 89-year-old had representation, and they were pronounced guilty for violating the FACE Act for being out there on the grounds of an abortion clinic, and they should have had, you know, minor trespass, punishable up to 24 hours behind bars, you know, slap on the hand. No, they wanted to put him behind bars for 11 years. The Biden administration under the FACE Act. We stepped in, and we got the sentencing delayed, And praise God, because the outcome of the November election, there was a new attorney general who came in and said, no, we're dropping charges. Let that pastor go back and do his preaching at the church and be to his wife and two sons.
1: Praise God.
0: Yeah. So we helped these counselors all across the country make a difference. But they need someone to cover them. And mm-hmm. that's what we do at PJI by God's grace.
1: That's amazing. No, I love that. I even love the man of God that you brought up when we just had our Celebration of Justice last Saturday.
0: Yes.
1: Right? Our amazing, amazing yearly gala. You want to share about that?
0: Yeah, it was packed.
1: Yeah, it was.
0: It was sold out. We had a waiting. It was sold out. I think we had 765.
1: Wow.
0: That was the most that we could possibly fit legally there. So that's what we did. And, Eric Trump was our keynote speaker.
1: Mm.
0: Did a great job. He just stands in front of the podium, doesn't need the notes, sort of like his dad, doesn't need script. He's just speaking raw, like, this is what happened. This is what's going, and this is what we went through. And had some nice things to say about Pacific Justice Institute.
1: How we
0: help those who can't help themselves. Like, he goes, I forget, he said, we're levied almost a half a billion dollar bond.
1: Wow.
0: The activist judge put against us. And that was later struck down. He said, but we had the assets. Mm. We could put up the money for the bond. He said, but but other people out there in America, they don't have that capacity.
1: Mm.
0: And they get thrown in the slammer and silenced with regarding their rights and their freedoms.
1: Wow.
0: He goes, that's why Pacific Justice is so important.
1: Mm.
0: Because we're representing the 99.9999% out there
1: so true.
0: Who cannot stand up to this kind of a grotesque tyranny in our courts.
1: So true.
0: And it was so true.
1: Mm.
0: Because everyone we represent without charge.
1: Yeah.
0: And they would be out to slaughter.
1: Such as that man of God that you brought up when that preaches. I think he's been arrested how many times? Six or seven times?
0: Yes, it was seventh time.
1: Wow.
0: Just recently. And every time we step up, we represent him. And because of the pattern that we see now, we've got some remedies dealing with Section 1983. I'm not getting into too much of the details of our strategy.
1: Yeah.
0: But to take care of this nuisance once and for all of law enforcement that keep arresting him for him doing what is protected by law,
1: mm-hmm.
0: which is sharing the gospel in a public forum, or in this case, a quasi-public forum,
1: mm-hmm.
0: At shopping malls and places like that. If he was hitting people, if he was keeping people from coming and going and, okay, you can't do that. But he's just peacefully, lovingly offering,
1: sharing the gospel.
0: Mm-hmm. And there's seven states that allow that in shopping malls.
1: Mm.
0: California, believe it or not, we're one of the states. And you think California, they're those. No, we have some great free speech provisions because of the Vietnam War protesters.
1: Wow.
0: We have great case law.
1: Wow.
0: In the state of California. And that's one of the things that we were able to protect is people's rights to be able to share their faith.
1: That's amazing. Yeah, I when I heard his testimony, it really, really inspired me and it blew me away. Right in front of me was somebody that is a direct result of PGI, right? And stepping in and defending him. And because God uses PGI in people's lives. And he's a 99.999. He's exactly that. He's not a Trump, but he's exactly what you're saying. And I think that's what PGI, that's what we stand up for. That's what we fight for. That's what's beautiful. When I went to the Salt and Light Conference in North Carolina a couple weeks ago, people were asking, well, are you like this organization? Are you like this organization? I said, yeah, we're similar in what we do. We defend people and the religious freedoms. I said, but here's the thing. And I didn't call anybody out, but I said, here's the thing. I said, we don't cherry pick cases.
0: Right.
1: We don't cherry pick. We don't go for the notoriety and the Supreme Court cases, but we defend those like such that man of God that you brought up on stage that night. That doesn't have anybody, that doesn't have the money to pay, But we help as many people as we can. We step in for as many people
0: To make sure no one is left on the side of the road anywhere in the United States where the American flag is flying. That's why we have so many offices, 36 offices. No organization, if you take all the offices of other organizations and groups, combine them all together, multiply by three, we still have more offices.
1: Wow.
0: Because we have the biggest ground game because we want to make sure everyone gets help. Like you said, we don't just cherry pick. Now, mind you, do we have cases that go to the Supreme Court? Oh, yeah. We've had great big successes before the Supreme Court.
1: Mm-hmm.
0: So we do those too.
1: Mm-hmm.
0: But we don't just exclude the 95% out there who mm-hmm. still need help.
1: Exactly.
0: That don't have a pretty case, so to speak.
1: Exactly.
0: And I think I'm really glad you mentioned that. It's so important. We really do want to equip churches and people of faith, and that's one reason why we also announced at our event the kiosk,
1: mm-hmm.
0: the PJI kiosk. It's, I think it's K-I-O-S-K.
1: Yes, yeah, kiosk,
0: yeah. Yeah, kiosk, plural.
1: Yeah.
0: And these are kiosks that can be in any church
1: mm-hmm.
0: without charge that have on there the brochures that talk all about
1: resources
0: about empowering people, like your rights as a parent, how mm-hmm. to protect your kids from social workers, you know, 12 steps to protect your kids from social workers, your rights to evangelize in public schools, mm-hmm. your right to live and share your faith in public places, mm-hmm. or another one in the workplace
1: yep.
0: as an employee. It's very empowering, and what churches can do to have their voice heard. So how do people get that information? We have funding now for that to go into, I think, over 600 churches mm-hmm. because of our event.
1: Yeah.
0: People stepped up and says, we want to fund this specifically. If people want to be one of those 600 churches, where do they go?
1: Yeah. So they're going to go to the PGI website. We're actually forming a landing page right now.
0: PJI.org.
1: If they want to request a kiosk, and they can also call in. I'm actually the one that's going to be helping distribute a lot of these kiosks. So they could call in. They can get forwarded to me. I'm going to be able to help the different pastors, the different leaders. So it's going to be calling in. It's going to be going to our website, even emailing in if some already have our email. And I think it's going to be really, really key, because right now we are on a battleground. Right in our country, we are on the battle. We are in the battle, whether a pastor likes it or not. Maybe he's confrontational, or he is confrontational. Regardless, whether you like it or not, you're in the battle. And I look at that PGI kiosk as a shield, but also a sword. And if you don't have a shield and a sword, then pastor, you're not doing due diligence for your congregation.
0: Wow.
1: And I think it's really, really important that pastors that may be watching right now, that are watching this show, that they call in, they email, because this kiosk is going to be about yay high. I think it's maybe about 5 feet long, maybe 3 feet wide, 4 feet wide, something like that. Not too big. It's not going to take up the whole church.
0: It goes right up against the wall.
1: Exactly. Right against the wall. And it's free, right? People love free. And it has the brochures on it. They can, and we're going to be restocking the brochures for free as well. So they're not having to pay for anything. And I think it's going to be key, because congregants are going to be able to see that kiosk, and they're going to be able to read about faith in the workplace. You know, whether I'm an employee or I'm in an employer, how can I have proper faith in the workplace that goes along in rights? It's going to talk about parental rights, right? The opt-out forms, so many beautiful things that are going to be on that kiosk that if pastors aren't taking advantage of it, I'm not really sure why or what they're doing. Maybe they're not confrontational and they just did. But regardless, we are in the battle.
0: But it's not confrontational. It's just not. Empowering Christians in their church to live their faith, to protect their families,
1: exactly,
0: to be a shining light. Where's that concept of light versus? Oh, that's right. It comes from scripture,
1: the Bible.
0: We just empowering, exactly. And it's going to be easy for pastors, because then somebody talks to me and says, you know, I may lose my job because of my faith, or a kid says I want to start a Christian club, but they're not letting me. All these things that can hit a pastor. Pastor can say, easy, just go to the kiosk.
1: Exactly.
0: Just go to the kiosk. PJ will take care of you.
1: QR codes, everything.
0: We have the big QR code there. So if a brochure hasn't been filled in yet, or if there's something or is something else that maybe not be on one of the kiosks, they can do the QR code, all without charge. So anyway, it's easy access. Once again, they go to pji.org. Easy. They can go there, get the information. So I think contact us, email us.
1: And we'll get it out to them.
0: We'll get it out to them. Thank you again.
1: I appreciate it, Brad.
0: Rocky,
1: thank you.
0: So glad to have you on our team. And yeah, thank you for sharing. So folks, there you have it. It's our God-given freedoms we're talking about. Now, let's choose to keep them. I'm Brad Dacus, president of the Pacific Justice Institute. Let's continue the fight for your freedoms.
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5: 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I've been there before, but I'm not exactly sure how to get there. 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You do the same thing. You take off fearlessly, trusting, ready with great expectation, knowing you will reach your destination, even though you don't know the exact route or the directions. Yet, off you go. I like the app Waze. 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
5: It prepares you every step of the way for the fastest, safest route. Just like life's journey, oftentimes, we're not sure about our destination or how to get to where we want to go. Well, God does, and His ways are higher than our ways. He has the fastest, safest, best route for us. So we need to put our trust in Him, follow His Google map. The old saying goes, if you don't take control of your life, someone else will. So it's time. Give God the control. Let God be your Google map. Set your course, dial it in with prayer, and follow His lead. Looking for road hazards by taking the time and being still. Hide His word in your heart daily before you take off. Now that you're in tune with Him, you're prepared. When traffic is slowing you down, you're calm, you're focused, and you're relaxed knowing He is in control. Psalms 119 tells us He is a light into our path. He is a light in this dark world, guiding every step of the way. So now you're realizing you are enjoying the journey while you're getting to your destination. You have time to look around, see what's needed, and be a blessing to those around you. The Bible tells us in Philippians, don't worry, instead pray. And I love the part that tells us to thank God in advance for what He's already done. Wow. That immediately changes the atmosphere. Turn your prayer to praise and watch how your day will change. Let your stillness be all His. Let Him fill you up. It's yours to have, like filling up for gas. Now set that destination, push go, and be on your way. You're prepared for all things you encounter, roadblocks, detours, yet you're full of peace and joy. Enjoy the journey easily, happily, fulfilling His calling in your life. So, get going. Programming your day with prayer, take off, and enjoy the journey.
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8: Thank you for watching His Channel. With a national update, I'm Elizabeth May. Christian ministries across the United States are reporting growing demand for adult baptism and discipleship programs. Church leaders say more adults are choosing to be baptized later in life, often after years away from church, or recently returning to the Christian faith. Many ministries also report increased interest in discipleship classes where new believers learn about Bible teachings, prayer, and daily Christian living. Pastors say this trend reflects a broader spiritual search among Americans who are looking for meaning, community, and direction. Some churches are expanding their programs to meet the rising demand, adding more classes, small groups, and baptism services throughout the year. Faith leaders describe the movement as encouraging, especially among younger adults and families. While not all churches are seeing the same growth, many Christian organizations say they view the increase as a positive sign of renewed interest in faith. And as faith communities grow, so does the need to protect them. Governments around the world are expressing growing concern about AI-driven cyber threats that could threaten religious institutions. Officials warn that advanced artificial intelligence tools are making it easier for hackers to create fake email accounts, impersonate leaders, and launch more convincing cyber attacks. Faith-based organizations are being advised to strengthen their online security systems and train staff to recognize suspicious messages. Some cybersecurity experts say churches and ministries may be especially vulnerable because many operate with limited technical resources. Christian and community leaders are being encouraged to work with security professionals to protect sensitive data as well as communications. While no major attacks have been widely confirmed, the warning signs are prompting increased attention. Governments say they're working with private companies and nonprofits to improve defenses and future incidents. Meanwhile, the Supreme Court has made a major decision, issuing a ruling that preserves birthright citizenship in the United States. Under current law, most children born on American soil will continue to receive U.S. citizenship at birth. The decision sparked immediate reactions from Christian legal and public policy organizations. Some praised the ruling, saying it protects a long-standing constitutional principle and provides certainty for families. Critics argued that automatic citizenship may encourage illegal immigration because children born in the country receive citizenship regardless of their parents' legal status. They called for Congress to pursue broader immigration and border security reforms. Legal experts say the ruling could influence future court cases involving constitutional rights and immigration policy. As debates continue nationwide, today's decision is expected to shape legal discussions and the future of America's immigration policies. In other news, evangelical Christian groups are stepping up global action in some of the world's most dangerous war zones, from Africa to the Middle East and Eastern Europe. Churches are sending food, medicine, and emergency relief to families forced from their homes by the conflict. Leaders say there is more aid and it is a mission of hope. They point to rising cooperation and faster response efforts and a global surge of prayer for strength. Thank you for watching His Channel with a National Update. I'm Elizabeth May.
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10: It was like I told you, a Christmas present that you're waiting for. 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
10: I said to President Bush, God has us in His hands. 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
11: Welcome to the 700 Club. President Trump says the ceasefire with Iran is over. He added that peace negotiations might continue, but he believes they're a waste of time.
12: Yesterday, the United States struck dozens of Iranian targets in response to attacks on commercial shipping in the Strait of Hormuz. Iran retaliated with attacks on U.S. targets in the region. Julie Stahl has the story.
13: Speaking with reporters at the NATO summit in Turkey, President Trump said he can't trust the Iranians to negotiate.
14: To me, I think it's over. I don't want to deal with them anymore. They're scum. They're sick people. They're led by sick people. And they're vicious, violent people.
13: He said negotiators Steve Witkoff and Jared Kushner want to continue, but he'll make the final decision.
14: As far as I'm concerned, it's just a waste of time dealing with them. They're liars.
13: The U.S. carried out strikes on Iranian military targets after attacks on three commercial vessels in the Strait of Hormuz. The U.S. called it a clear violation of the ceasefire. American forces hit more than 80 Iranian targets, including air defenses, radar sites, and dozens of Revolutionary Guard boats to limit attacks on international shipping in the strait. Iranian state media reported explosions near Keshem Island and in the southern port cities of Bandar Abbas and Sirik. Washington also revoked the sanctions waiver that authorized Iran to sell crude oil on international markets, warning, the memorandum in effect with Iran is entirely performance-based. Iran will only reap benefits if they exhibit good behavior. The Islamic Republic threatened a crushing response and has retaliated with missile fire targeting U.S. military assets in Bahrain and Kuwait. Iran's parliament speaker wrote on X, "The era of bullying and extortion is over. It leads nowhere. We don't fold." As tensions rise with Iran, President Trump met with Turkey's President Erdogan at the NATO summit in Ankara, highlighting what he calls their strong personal relationship.
14: Sometimes you get along with the toughest people, like him, and sometimes you don't get along with the weakest, most pathetic people.
13: President Trump signaled he is leaning towards approving fighter jet sales to Ankara.
14: Something we considered.
13: Israel quickly pushed back. Prime Minister Benjamin Netanyahu said in an interview on CNN that he spoke several times with President Trump before the NATO summit, urging him to keep Turkey out of the F-35 program.
15: Notwithstanding the personal friendship that President Trump has with Erdogan, it doesn't make Turkey a friendly state to the United States.
13: He also accused Turkey of being infected with the Muslim Brotherhood and a threat to Israel and Europe. Greece is also raising concerns, warning an F-35 sale to Turkey could upset the military balance in the Aegean. Athens is pressing ahead with its biggest defense modernization in decades, preparing to acquire the Israeli-backed Achilles Shield air defense network. Julie Stahl, CBN News, Jerusalem.
11: Well, the real enemy, and we have to identify the real enemy here, is the radical Islamic ideology that calls for the destruction of the nation of Israel. And so when you hear from the river to the sea, that identifies who that is. They're calling for a genocide of the Jewish people. And quite obviously, it's anti-Semitic, but it's also deeply rooted in this Islamic ideology that comes out of the Muslim Brotherhood, that there has to be a resumption of a caliphate. There has to be establishment of Sharia law throughout the Middle East and throughout the world. So as long as we're clear on what the ideology is behind all of this, then the actions get very clear. Of course, you can't negotiate with Iran. They have it within their tradition that they can completely lie to an infidel, and that's okay. And they can deceive, and they can conceal, and they can do all of these things because it's all in the advance of Islam. For Erdogan, he wants a restored Ottoman Empire. He thinks that's the dream time. And guess who wants to be the caliphate? Well, he does. So why give him that kind of weaponry that would allow him to have air superiority over every nation around him? That is, in my view, an incredible mistake, because the ideology underneath him is Muslim Brotherhood. It is reestablishing the Ottoman Empire, reestablishing the caliphate. So let's get clear on the enemy. The enemy is the thought pattern that somehow or other Sharia law has to be the law of the land everywhere. And until we really recognize that's what this is, They're trying to establish complete political society control over everything in a culture. And until we awaken to that, we're always going to be into this sort of strange, who do we negotiate with? Go back and look at the picture of Erdogan and Trump and just look at that woman translator to the left of Erdogan and the outfit she's forced to wear. Now, do you want that around the world? Do you want that here in the United States? For me, no, absolutely not. So let's resist it with everything we have, because they clearly want to expand. In other news, the NATO Secretary General called the U.S. attacks on Iran absolutely necessary, while President Trump criticized the alliance for failing to support the war. John Jessup has that story and more from our CBN News Bureau in Washington. John?
16: Thanks, Gordon. President Trump criticized Italy, Germany, France, and the UK for not helping the United States fight Tehran. He also reignited a controversy over Greenland, saying it should be controlled by the U.S. and not Denmark. The Danish prime minister said Greenland is, quote, not for sale, and vowed to defend the territory. On the sidelines of the summit, Ukraine's President Zelensky lobbied for military help in the war with Russia and for his country to become a member of the alliance. On the president's schedule today, a meeting with Zelensky before returning home. Well, during the Soviet era, communism closed churches or restricted them in Eastern Europe. For decades, Lithuanians lived under this oppression. Today, many of them are recovering their religious heritage as part of their national identity. CBN's Caitlin Burke reports from the capital city of Vilnius.
17: In 1940, during the Soviet occupation, many of the churches here in Vilnius, Lithuania, were taken by the Soviet Union and turned into prisons, storage facilities, even asylums. But today, many of those same churches have been restored as Lithuanians take back not only their history, but their identity.
18: Catholicism was always a part of our identity. And of course, by removing one part of the identity, it's way easier to attack the rest of it.
17: Walking the capital city streets, signs of the Soviet Union's 50-year occupation are especially evident in its churches.
18: The church has this power of truth, power of resistance, power of inspiring people to choose the right thing. And when you attack that, you have all the strong weapons.
17: Many of the churches were so destroyed or modified that after Lithuania regained its independence in 1990, there was no funding for repairs, so they sat vacant. That's what happened with the Church of the Blessed Virgin Mary of Consolation.
19: This church was built 250 years ago. During Second World War, it was so destroyed that Soviets decided to destroy it completely. And after somebody had this idea to make here storage for vegetables, so they made three floors. And after our liberation, what to do with church with three floors?
17: The answer came in the form of the police department's chief chaplain. Father Algirdas Tuliatas needed a building for his police community. When this church was presented to him, God put an important message on his heart.
19: It will come your time. Wait, it will come your time. This church, like this church prayer. And I thought, okay, not only priests search. A searching place for community, but also church. Wait for his priest 100 years. So for me, it was like pushed. Okay, I will try to do something. And we began.
17: Father Tuliatas and his team turned the upper floor into their sanctuary, the middle floor becoming a place for discipleship courses, and the bottom floor is now a restaurant that employs people with disabilities.
19: So now these three floors became now, then I think, how to live with one floor.
17: Across the city, other vacant churches destroyed during the occupation are also now getting new life and slowly being returned to the Lithuanian people.
19: It's like monument of our fragile liberty. How fragile is liberty and how easy you can lose it and how easy you can forget what was. So for me, it's like a monument of our freedom.
18: That's our heritage. We were deprived of it, and we don't even know about some of it. Well, it's our inheritance. We have to learn about ourselves from those churches, about our culture, about our history, about what was important for our previous generations.
17: Caitlin Burke, CBN News, Vilnius, Lithuania.
16: Great to see you. Thank you, Caitlin. Well, in New York City, crews worked overnight to prevent the potential collapse of a 37-story building. It all began Tuesday morning when construction workers on the 21st floor spotted beams beginning to buckle and causing the floors to sag.
20: They said they were working on the floor, and they started to watch some beams start to bend, windows start to break, some concrete start to crumble.
16: Nine buildings in the area were evacuated, including a school and a restaurant. Teams then raced to stabilize the structure with emergency jacks and by installing new steel. The former Pfizer building is being renovated to build apartments. It's believed that new floors added to the top may have caused their buckling. While emergency repairs continue, officials believe the building is now stable and evacuation orders have been lifted. Well, it's been 2 weeks since a pair of devastating earthquakes struck Venezuela. More than 3,600 people have died and tens of thousands are still missing or injured. CBN's Operation Blessing is there, helping victims in their hour of need.
21: International search and rescue teams in Venezuela are heading home. As the nation looks to help the survivors, Operation Blessing Disaster Relief is on the ground, expanding its mission to provide earthquake survivors with tents, medical relief, food, and water. OB volunteers are serving up and distributing hot meals daily at more than 40 locations. 13,000 meals were served during a four-day period. Displaced Venezuelan Samantha Valadia volunteered to help in an OB kitchen.
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21: 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A piece of concrete fell and injured Isabel Molina's shoulder as she fled her crumbling apartment building with her baby in her arms. She's thankful for the help she's received.
22: 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Thank you so much. I have seen God's love in them. I truly have.
21: Gary Lane, CBN News.
16: Providing spiritual and critical care. Gordon, back over to you.
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12: Well, up next, a mudslide that followed a decade of erosion in student achievement. That's a description of the effect of COVID on America's classrooms. 6 years post-pandemic, schools are still recovering. Details from CBN News coming up. And then later on, trapped in a toxic relationship until her boyfriend said, "You're the devil." Hear how a conversation with God set this woman free from years of abuse. 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
11: Well, more than 6 years after COVID upended America's classrooms, there's signs of academic recovery. New research shows progress in math and reading. And although many students still perform well below pre-pandemic levels, Jennifer Wishon reports.
23: While researchers continue to look at statistics of the disruption,
0: Each student has their own memories of what they missed, like classroom interactions, sports, and prom. On a positive note, the James family is thankful they received a reason to try homeschooling.
1: The Zoom classes just did not work. And so we knew immediately that this was not something we were going to stick with going into the following year when everything was on Zoom. And we pulled the girls out, we did our own thing, and we've never turned back.
0: For students who remained in public school Zoom classes, the pandemic still affects learning. A new scorecard compiling research from Harvard and Stanford universities and Dartmouth College shows education recovering in the shape of a U. School districts with the least resources are seeing major benefits from government infusions of money. Students in more affluent communities are also recovering faster. At the bottom, however, are middle-income districts, where although 30 to 70% of students qualify for free or reduced lunch, they received less COVID funding and are lagging. In addition, researchers call the pandemic a mudslide that followed nearly a decade of erosion in student achievement. Harvard University professor Tom Kane says the learning recession started a decade ago after policymakers switched off the early warning system of test-based accountability and social media took over children's lives. The scorecard shows eighth grade reading scores are at their lowest point since 1990, with fourth grade scores at pre-2003 levels.
2: There were lots of alarms taking place all across the country saying, hey, we may have a problem. We're seeing gaps widen. We're seeing students not make the progress we would expect to see.
0: And Dr. Grant sees the way students interact with electronic devices and social media as a long-term concern.
2: I want parents to be saying, what's the reading list for next year? How much time are we going to the library? Are we turning off? Like, what does device time look like when school is out? How do we make sure we're even telling our students, go outside and play? You know, we don't want you in front of screens all summer long.
0: There are some bright spots. Math scores are rebounding, and some states, like Mississippi, are seeing measurable results on reading scores, courtesy of evidence-based learning tools and providing more resources for teachers.
23: There's one lingering symptom of COVID that has nothing to do with test scores that continues to plague schools. An alarming number of students simply aren't showing up. Each year, millions of students are missing weeks of class. And experts warn the longer students stay disconnected from the classroom, the harder it will be to recover academically and socially. As it turns out, simply showing up is half the battle.
0: With nearly a quarter of American students being chronically absent means they're missing 10% or more of their school year, and consequences of not showing up are catastrophic.
24: Starting in the early grades, it means you're less likely to read proficiently by the end of third grade. You're more likely to fall behind academically in middle school. By the end of high school, you are more likely to drop out.
25: So 6 years post-pandemic, why in the world are so many students missing so much school?
24: That's a great question, because in order to solve chronic absence and improve attendance, you got to know why kids are missing in the first place.
0: She cites a number of reasons, including income barriers, avoiding bullying or disengagement, and misconceptions by both parents and students that physically being in class is truly important. Besides academics, students also miss out on social development and relationships by staying at home. Chang says it's relationships between teachers, parents, and students that are needed to solve the problem.
24: You got to use your data to say, oh, Jennifer's not showing up to school every single day. I better do more significant outreach. I better find out what's going on and see if I can help her.
0: Even 6 years later, as it seems the road to recovery has no end in sight, experts agree the things holding students back are fixable.
2: Across our country, millions of our children are putting on their backpacks every single day, and they are showing up to schools that they are expecting to serve them well, to teach them reading, writing, and arithmetic, and also help them become the version of person that we would want them to be in our society.
0: As Stanford professor Sean Reardon puts it, it's time now to make our public schools once again the engine of the American dream. Jennifer Wishon, CBN News.
11: Those are wonderful words, but it's hard to put in practice. And there's so many studies that have shown that even something as short as a summer break can cause students to go back a grade, that they literally forget in the June, July, August months what they learned the year before. So it's no wonder that things slid during the pandemic, and it's no wonder we're having trouble recovering. But I will congratulate the statement that it needs to urge us into action, that if we don't really start changing these scores, it's not good for the American culture. It's not good for our industry. It's not good for our future if we can't produce people that can compete in an information age. If you don't have the critical skills needed in math and English and reading and comprehension and logic and all those wonderful things that you learn in school, well, then you're not going to be competitive in any kind of future job market. That is something we all need to be concerned about. And how do we do it? How do we change things? At a family level, I understand why people are really emphasizing homeschooling, and I applaud that. It's a sacrifice on the part of the parents, but it's a sacrifice well worth making, because you know your children and your grandchildren are now going to be educated, and educated properly. If you don't have the ability, if you're a two-earner couple and you need both incomes just to make it, well, then you've got to get more involved in that public school system and say, what can we do as parents, and be active in the Parent Teacher Association? How can we help? How can we turn this around? Terry?
12: Well, up next, at 13, she became sexually active. 2 years later, her neighbor introduced her to pornography. This woman developed an addiction to porn that held her captive for years. Watch how she finally broke free when we come back.
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12: Joanne grew up in a strict home with little to no affection. As a teenager, she was exposed to pornography. Soon, she became trapped in the cycle of addiction and promiscuity that went on for years. Then one day, she had a revelation that became her wake-up call.
3: I never heard the words, "I love you." We never hugged each other. There was no affection. What is said about me was, "I'm not enough." It was very hurtful.
9: On the outside, Joanne Brazil appeared confident, driven, and successful. However, deep inside, she carried a desperate need to feel loved. That need seemed unattainable.
3: In order to be worthy of love, I believed I had to be perfect.
9: For Joanne, growing up in a strict Haitian home in Brooklyn, New York, love wasn't freely given. It was earned and always looked just out of reach.
3: I scored 97 on my exam, And I was coming home so happy to share the news with my dad. And the first thing he said was, what happened to the 3 points? I believed that I couldn't afford to make a mistake.
9: By 13, her search for love took a dangerous turn when she became sexually active.
3: I was looking for that affection. I was looking for the hugs. I started using my body to get attention. It made me feel shameful.
9: 2 years later, a neighbor introduced her to pornography. What began as curiosity quickly pulled her deeper into sexual addiction and shame that held her captive for years.
3: If I was experiencing any type of disappointment, that would be my comfort zone. You just knew, like, I don't think this is right.
9: Her sexual promiscuity took a toll on her body. In her 20s, after doctors warned she might never have children, Joanne became pregnant. Then everything fell apart. Her father disowned her, and at just 16 weeks, she lost the baby. Soon after, her boyfriend left her.
3: It was one of the most loneliest experiences ever. I felt like I couldn't breathe. I wanted to take my life.
9: It was then, at her lowest point, an encounter with an evangelist brought her hope.
3: She told me about Jesus and just spoke about him in a way that I never knew. And I remember raising my hands and her leading me into a prayer and repeating every word and saying, yes, I received Jesus as my Lord and Savior. I repented for everything that I've done, and he just held me close to his heart. I felt protected.
9: Joanne started attending church, growing in her relationship with God, and was delivered from her porn addiction. However, she still had that need to please men in order to feel loved.
3: The sex addiction was so hard, and it became my drug, because all along that's what I wanted as a little girl, was to be loved. The need to be loved wasn't fully embraced yet with God, even though I knew he loved me. But I didn't know how to embrace that love.
9: Then, during a heated confrontation with her boyfriend, she had a revelation.
3: I became so outraged that I said things that I probably shouldn't have said. And his response was, you're the devil. It truly became a wake-up call for me, because it's like, I'm a Christian. And here's this man calling me the devil. And it was like, no, I'm God's daughter.
9: On January 10th, 2022, Joanne finally entrusted God the one area of her life that held her captive for decades.
3: And I said, Lord, forgive me. Forgive me for not trusting you. Forgive me for going back looking for love in men. When you already love me, I'm giving you permission to search me, because this is not what I want, and I know this is not what you want. And my desire is to be pure. I may no longer be a virgin, but I can protect my virtue.
9: And in that moment, everything changed.
3: To be free from years of sexual sin and addiction was like I could breathe again. I didn't have to be perfect, because he is.
9: God also healed her deepest wound, Joanne's relationship with her father.
3: And I remember saying, Daddy, I just want to say I'm sorry. I'm sorry for hurting you. He said, you have no idea how proud I am of you and your brother. He was like, I love you so much. The void of the father wound was healed completely.
9: Today, Joanne walks in freedom, secure in her identity and rooted in God's love.
3: I'm no longer damaged goods. I am accepted. I'm his beloved. God wants to heal you. He wants to cleanse you. He wants to purify you. He loves you no matter what, and he will not give up on you if you don't give up on him.

0: words, where he's refining our faith, where he's teaching us more about who he is and in turn, who we are in him. The Bible says if any man or woman is in Christ, they become a brand new creation, that old things pass away and all things become new. That all things becoming new is the work that was going on in Joanne's life even after she invited Jesus into her heart and confessed her sin, because it's a process. God is not looking for perfection from you and me. He's looking for us to engage in the process of both understanding who he is and then allowing him to come into every corner of our lives and change the things that need changing. Nobody gets off this planet without being hurt in some capacity, in some way. We're fearfully and wonderfully made, but we're also very fragile sometimes when it comes to the things that make us feel unloved or unlovely, that make us feel guilty, that make us feel ashamed. There's something going on in there, and it's not of God. And so he says, when you have a heavy burden, when it's too heavy for you to lift, come to me, because my burden is light. God wants to do the work in your life that he has done in Joanne's life. He wants to clean up all the junk that's tried to define you in an inappropriate and untruthful way. He wants you to know who he is and who you are when he is in you. Everything changes. Here's the great thing. Anyone can come. Anyone can come. So no matter where you've been, what you've done, how crazy your walk has been, how much you've given yourself over to things that are not of the Lord, that are not meant for you, that are not good for you, he's still there, always loving you, always waiting, always extending his arms out to you. Today, maybe you're in the same situation that she was in. You don't know who you are, or you're struggling with a sin that just seems to have a grip on you that you can't get out of, you can't free yourself from. Go to him. Go to him. Let's ask him to be who he says he is. He's the lover of your soul. He's the one who can set you free. Jesus said he came to set the captives free, so pray with me. Jesus, I have given myself over in this life to things, sometimes unintentionally, not even realizing what I was doing, and then there I am, captive. Your word says you created me intentionally, that you have plan and purpose for me, and I want that, God. So I'm coming to you today, confessing that my choices have just overwhelmed me. I'm confessing my sins. I'm asking you to forgive me. And I am claiming that new beginning that your word talks about. I want you to be in me, and I want to be in you, and I want to live my life for you. Will you forgive me? Will you fill me? Will you touch me, teach me, lead me, God? Holy Spirit, come into my heart, my mind, my soul. Teach me your ways. I give it all to you, and I ask you to take my life and make it matter for you, for your kingdom, and heal me, God, in the broken places. In Jesus' name I pray. Amen. If you've prayed that prayer, God is faithful. He's no respecter of persons. What do you do now? A new day. 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We'd love for you to have it as you grow in your walk with the Lord. Keep moving forward. Gordon?
1: Well, still ahead, she went from a six-year-old scared to fly to a crew member on Air Force One. 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
1: Welcome back to the 700 Club for this CBN News Break. A study sheds new light on what Americans believe about angels, demons, and the supernatural. According to the American Bible Society, about two-thirds of Americans believe in spiritual beings, but the study shows they believe more in a benevolent supernatural world. For instance, 68% believe in God, while only 55% believe in Satan. 62% believe in heaven, only 53% believe in hell, and while 64% believe in angels, only 51% believe in demons. Well, some encouraging news for parents: those who actively pursue their faith are more likely to pass it on to their children. The Institute for Family Studies and Communio evaluated data from more than 60,000 adult Americans raised in Christian homes. It found children whose parents attend church weekly are more than twice as likely to attend church as adults. And about half of parents who prayed daily raised children who kept a regular prayer routine when they grew up. Also, teens who took part in youth groups and church camps are twice as likely to attend church weekly when they reach their 20s. Well, you can always get the latest from CBN News by going to our website at cbnnews.com. Gordon and Terry will be back with more of the 700 Club right after this.
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6: Curvis couldn't run. He often fell down when standing or just walking. He was born with his neck locked in a twisted position. His only hope for a normal life was an operation his family could never afford.
7: 10-year-old Curvis was born with a congenital condition called torticollis, where neck muscles are shortened and contracted on one side. Curvis went to live with his aunt after his mom asked for help raising the boy. They live in Honduras.
8: I would like for my neck to be straight someday. It's embarrassing to me because other kids have necks that are straight.
7: As he grew, his neck became more twisted. It became so bad that he fell when he ran and even lost balance when he stood and walked. His Aunt Cindy worried about how much he was missing out on.
9: He likes soccer, but he can't play because he easily tumbles and falls. So I restrict him from playing. I explained to him that he could get seriously hurt.
8: Sometimes I fall, and I also get cramps in my back.
7: One day, Curvis overheard a child call him a son of the devil because of his appearance.
8: When I look in the mirror, I wish my neck was normal.
7: Cindy supports Curvis by doing laundry, but resources are limited, and she can't afford to pay for surgery to repair the damaged muscles.
9: When we took him to the doctor, he said the surgery would cost $8,000. I said, how are we going to get that kind of money?
7: When Operation Blessing learned about Curvis and his neck condition, you made it possible for him to receive surgery to repair the muscles in his neck.
8: Now my neck is straight. I can play with my friends and I can sleep well. I returned to school and I am very happy.
9: Operation Blessing came to us by the work of God. They showed up and everything was fast. I am thankful.
8: Thanks to the people who help Operation Blessing, I love you very much and bless you. I pray for you every day.
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11: A wing and a prayer. Wanda Joel had both in her heart. When she was a little girl, she heard words of encouragement from a flight attendant. Years later, she had the chance to share this same encouragement directly to the President of the United States, high above the clouds on Air Force One.
12: On a trip from Bermuda, a flight attendant noticed a scared 6-year-old little girl. That girl's name was Wanda Marie Joel. And on that day, that flight attendant ignited a dream of service in Wanda's heart.
13: She inspired me as a little girl. And I knew, I said, you know what, the way she made me feel, I want to make someone feel like that one day.
12: That moment became a calling. After high school, Wanda applied to airline after airline. She was young and motivated, but the rejections came quickly and often.
13: It was discouraging because I felt like I was ready. Came a question in my mind, okay, so what's wrong with me, you know?
12: However, raised in faith as a pastor's daughter, Wanda believed God was still at work, even as doors were closing. So she prayed. And instead of commercial airlines, God opened a different door.
13: When I first joined the Air Force, I went into transportation. I knew that I just wanted to be on an airplane somewhere. And I figured Air Force, airplanes, they must have airplanes in the Air Force somewhere.
12: Her first assignment sent her to England. Though still on the ground, Wanda served her community. After 2.5 years there, something stopped Wanda in her tracks.
13: When I saw that first blue and white airplane land at the terminal, and I found out that the Air Force had flight attendants, it was like I told you, that Christmas present that you were waiting for. I said, how do I sign up?
12: Still, Wanda's dream would have to wait. After over a year of filing paperwork and then more waiting, something extraordinary happened. Instead of Wanda traveling for an interview, the interview came to her.
13: She had my application, so she said, this is very unusual. Instead of me going to Washington to get the interview, she interviewed me where I was. Someone had to pinch me. I felt like it was a dream coming true.
12: Wanda was accepted as a flight attendant on Air Force Two, her very first flight attending position ever. Then 4 years later, she was called to serve the president on Air Force One. Only afterward did she truly realize what God had done.
13: When I first started flying on Air Force One as a permanent crew member, I did not realize I was making history.
12: Wanda Marie Joel became the first African-American woman permanently assigned as a flight attendant on Air Force One. She would go on to faithfully serve there for 24 years, continuing to impact history along the way. On September 11th, 2001, Wanda was aboard Air Force One.
13: My prayer in that moment was to stay calm and give everyone a peace that we're going to be okay. And just to look out the windows at the wings, to see the fighter planes escorting us, I felt like there were angels. And a lot of people tell me since then, you had to be on that flight. And God ordered that because the president and I got a chance to embrace. He was coming out the Oval Office. We call it the Air Force One Oval Office. I'm coming towards him down the aisle. And we just got a chance to embrace. And I said to him, President Bush, God has us in his hands. We're going to be okay. And he felt that, and he appreciated that moment with me to share that with him.
12: In the middle of national tragedy, God placed a woman of faith exactly where she was needed. When asked if the color of her skin was ever an obstacle in her career, Wanda says,
13: I didn't look at it as color. I felt like opportunities are there for everyone. And I held on to that. I didn't feel like anyone was better than me. I could do what you could do. And I believe that inspired me to say that no one's going to stop me of color of my skin to make history.
12: Over the course of her career, Wanda served four American presidents, all with whom she developed a deep rapport. Then, after 28 years in the Air Force and more than 5,000 flight hours, Wanda retired in 2010. But she didn't stop serving. She became a foster parent, a speaker in schools and churches, a mentor to the next generation. And now she's writing a children's book called Dreams in Flight, hoping to inspire children the way that flight attendant so long ago inspired her.
13: My life is living proof that all things are possible. I look back over my life all the time and say, wow, did I accomplish that? I did it. My Heavenly Father above, he opened up them doors and he made it happen. If God has it for you, no one can stop what God has for you. I truly believe that. That door is not going to close. Once you walk in it, that's yours. It's yours. It's yours for the asking.
11: Strategically positioned. God opens doors no man can close. Well, we have some time for your email questions. Gordon, this first one comes from Sharon, who says, does God forgive his children's actual sin, as all sin is evil, or does he just forgive the sinner and erase the eternal penalty? We know scripturally and experientially that he lets the consequences of sin play out in this world to teach us responsibility. So it's not like sin is completely forgotten. It seems that God would not forgive evil, period. Is it more accurate to say he forgives the sinner who will confess and receive his forgiveness? Forgiving the sinner is a big difference. Please clarify this.
6: There's a wonderful passage in Romans that hopefully will explain all of this, but it's a complicated one because it refers back to the mercy seat that covered the testimony. So in the Solomon's temple, you had this case that it had the Ten Commandments. And in that, that testimony, have the people fulfilled these commandments, would go up to the presence of God, and the high priest would come in and sprinkle blood on the mercy seat to cover the testimony against the people. God's interested in his children. He's interested in people. He's not interested in keeping the sin for all eternity. He's interested in keeping his children for all eternity. So let's turn to Romans chapter 3. For all have sinned and fallen short of the glory of God, being justified freely by his grace through the redemption that is in Christ Jesus, whom God sent forth as a propitiation. The Greek, it's the only time that Greek word is ever used in the New Testament. It refers back to the cover over the Ark of the Covenant. As a propitiation by his blood through faith to demonstrate his righteousness, because in his forbearance, God has passed over the sins that were previously committed. So God passes over them in order to redeem us. He doesn't say, I'm going to wipe out the sin. He's going to say, I'm going to save the sinner. And in that is a wonderful message. It's called the Roman Road. It's a wonderful message of salvation of people. That's who God is interested in. That's what he's interested in for all eternity. Here's a word from Psalms. For he shall give his angels charge over you to keep you in all your ways. God bless you. We'll see you again.
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0: So could the United States be hidden in Old Testament prophecy? Well, today's guest says yes, and he's here to unpack what this means for the future of our nation. But before we get to that, joining around the table is the beautiful April Simons.
1: Yay, I'm so ready to hear it.
0: Bible prophecy, we always like hearing
1: that. I know,
0: we
1: just kind of sit and listen.
0: We do, and learn.
1: And learn, yes.
0: And a candle.
2: I just agree with everything he says.
0: I'm so glad you've got that bright, beautiful red on. Oh. Everybody can adjust their set right now.
2: Thank you. Well, I'm ready for the rapture.
0: Okay.
3: Amen, sister. Amen.
0: All right, Rachel Ann Brown, how are you?
3: I'm good. I'm really excited about today's guest. He has a different perspective on Bible prophecy, maybe one that people haven't heard before. It's, you know, very debated, but I think he's got, some really, really good things to share. And Amen. So I'm excited to hear his perspective.
0: All right. Dorothy Newton, how are you?
4: Doing good. Doing good. I love this table.
0: You do?
4: We learn so much.
0: This table loves you. And I love you. Cindy Johnston, how are you doing?
5: Hey, I'm doing great. Ready to learn. I'm a student today, so let's get going.
0: All right. Let's do this. Well, he's a celebrated prophetic voice and the author of America's Josiah Moment. Please welcome Rick Pearson.
2: Amen.
0: Come on in, Rick. Hello, hello.
5: Welcome.
0: How are you doing?
6: Very good. Thank you so much for having me.
0: Well, thank you for being here. America's Josiah Moment. Well, after a powerful angelic encounter, I'll hear about that. Rick Pearson received a sobering revelation about America's future. And today he explains why he believes the United States is a vital part of God's end time plan. Tell me why you believe in the pre-trib, and that there will be a rapture. Of course, the rapture of the church, 7-year tribulation, the second coming, in that order. Well, tell us why you believe that.
6: Basically, because there's 8 providential nations in Scripture, and 5 have fallen, according to John. The angel told John. 1 was, which was Rome, and then there were 2 left. The 8th is the beast system, which we see as the World Economic Forum, but the 7th was a lady. She was a lady in Scripture. And the marriage supper of the Lamb cannot begin until that lady in Scripture is deposed and the New World Order comes in. And we have tons of Scripture to back everything.
0: Yeah.
3: Okay, so who's the lady?
6: The lady, we believe, is the United States of America. She has 53 biblical descriptions.
0: Is that because the Statue of Liberty?
6: Partially. Partially.
0: Okay.
6: That's one of the signs.
0: One of the signs.
6: But she has 53 biblical descriptions, and the United States of America is the only nation in the history of the world to fulfill what Isaiah, Jeremiah, Ezekiel, Daniel, and John said, that prophesied this is what to look for at the appointed time when she appears.
0: And what about America's support of Israel? Let's talk about that, because you know, anti-Semitism is at an all-time high right now.
6: Well, I believe that America is a covenant nation. She's a providential nation. She has to be providential to fit in those categories.
0: Yeah.
6: If you support Israel, God will support you. If he talks about goat nations, and he talks about sheep nations. And at the present time, the U.S. is a sheep nation.
0: Right.
6: When you walk in covenant with God,
0: yes,
6: from Deuteronomy 28, 1 through 15, he promises you he'll put a covering over you.
0: Yeah.
6: But you walk away from that covenant.
0: Yeah.
6: And there's 3 verses that will provoke judgment for every verse that gives a promise of blessing.
0: So if America has leadership that is walking away from God,
6: you're in trouble.
0: We're in trouble.
6: You're in trouble.
3: But ultimately, that's what you think will happen, right?
6: No, I'm praying that the current administration will continue, because it says that this 8th kingdom, this World Economic Forum, it says they will hate the woman. They will hate Babylon the Great. Mm-hmm. And it says they'll make war with the Lamb inside of Babylon, and the Lamb will overcome because they are called, chosen, and faithful. In other words, we win right until the end as long as each of us stay in our personal covenant with God.
0: Yeah.
6: Now, if the nation walks away, then God will judge the nation.
0: Yeah, and you look at the American people and what they stood up and voted for, there was a majority that was wanting to stand for righteousness.
6: Yes. Mm-hmm.
0: Would you say that's true?
6: Yes, because there's a remnant inside of Babylon. Jeremiah prophesied and he said, I will fill Babylon with men as with caterpillars, and they will raise up a shout, and I will release a destroying wind in Babylon. It'll come forth out of my treasures, and they'll raise up a shout, not against people. We won't judge people, but against the sin and the abominations that are happening that people are going into. And so people are not our enemy. People are just deceived by the darkness that's entered Babylon. But there's a war going on, and he said that he will send fanners into Babylon, and they will fan her. And when a fanner puts his shovel in the ground, he throws up the wheat and the chaff. The chaff is separated by the wind, the chaff is burnt, and the wheat is harvested. So the harvest in Babylon is the rapture of the church.
2: And so you're saying America is like Babylon.
6: America is Latter-day Babylon the Great. She's a commercial entity that rises up in the last days.
2: Okay.
6: And it says 10 times, this woman that thou sawest, John, is that great city which reigns over the kings of the earth. It says it 10 times that she's a city. It doesn't say she's a great religion. It says she's a great city. She's a commercial entity. She has sailors, merchants, shipmasters. She trades with the merchants of the earth. And she rules and reigns over the seven mountains of the earth.
0: Well, we're seeing that right now.
6: We're seeing it right now.
2: Absolutely.
0: Yeah. Wow.
6: And so, she's a nation, Joni.
0: So I want you to address this, if you will, the real hatred towards Israel. And I mean, you can just go on the internet and just, or social media, right?
3: Yeah, absolutely.
0: And you just, you see these young people who hate Israel and they're misinformed.
6: Yes.
0: You know, and so why is it really important that we continue to stand with Israel? And what about the so-called right commentators that have jumped on this replacement theology?
6: Because in the last days, the Antichrist beast system will hate two people on the planet. They will hate the Jews and they will hate the Christians. Mm-hmm. And somebody said to me, why do you support Israel? Why are you as a Christian support Israel? I said, I worship a Jew. Yes. My Savior is a Jew. Mm-hmm. Of course I'm going to support his family.
5: Oh, that's good.
6: Think about that.
0: Wow, never heard that.
6: They're part of our family. Paul said you're grafted in with your heart. You give your heart to Christ and you're grafted into the vine.
0: How dangerous is it, though, for people that are using their platforms to hurt and tell lies about Israel?
6: Well, you get to choose. You be part of the beast system or you be part of the kingdom of God. Mm. And it's light and darkness. This is not a political. It's not a cultural, it's a spiritual warfare. Mm. And when God speaks to Gog and Magog, he doesn't speak to mankind, he speaks to the chief prince of Magog. He's speaking to a demonic entity when the coming war is going to take place. But I won't get ahead of myself here, but you have to discern in your heart whether you're going to be a friend of Jesus' family or not. Mm-hmm. And they're the bloodline.
0: That's good.
5: Yes.
7: So looking at scripture, where do you see, first of all, does this surprise you what's going on with the hatred and all?
6: No.
7: And how close do you think that we're getting to that?
0: I was going to ask the very same question.
7: I got it first. Thanks for calling
0: Thank you,
7: me.
0: April.
6: I believe that the judgment of America will take place in the Gog-Magog War. It says God will send fire on Gog and Magog and among those who dwell carelessly in the isles. And there's one nation that dwells carelessly in the latter days. Her name is Babylon the Great. Mm-hmm. And that word carelessly means she lives like she is beyond divine judgment. Mm-hmm. That's what the word carelessly means.
0: But the rapture would already have taken place?
6: When the judgment comes down, the bride will go up.
0: Okay.
6: And the judgment, 12 times in Scripture, is by fire. 8 times in Scripture, it will take 1 hour. Jeremiah in Jeremiah 50:12 says that when Babylon goes down, she will become the least of all nations. Before the Antichrist takes over, she's at the top.
0: Right.
6: And in one day, she becomes the least.
0: But you can see where we were headed that way.
6: We were headed that way.
0: Just a few years ago. So you didn't answer all of April's questions. How close are we? And we can't set dates. We know that. Yes. I know that.
6: I've said this as a joke many times. Somebody asked me, and people ask me that. And so jokingly, I wrote back to this person, and I said, you really want to know? Yes. I said, next Thursday at 4:30, between Wheel of Fortune and Jeopardy, we're going out. Jesus Christ did not know. God the Father will decide, but right. We have a chance right now for a Josiah moment to push back.
0: But we know
6: to get the job.
0: We know seasons, though, right?
6: We're in the season. We're in the end of the end times. But the United States of America plays a pivotal role in Bible prophecy.
0: So you're saying we have a window and we got to go through that.
6: We have a window and we have to roll up our sleeves and get the job done.
0: Yeah.
6: Because inside of Babylon, it says he will make war with the Lamb. The Lamb will overcome because they are called, chosen, and faithful. That's where the remnant inside of America, the prayers of the remnant have put President Trump in, and he's trying to bring the country back to God. And if we can come back to God, that's your Josiah moment.
0: And God,
6: it's a reprieve.
0: And God can use anybody he wants to do that. That may not line up with what we think, you know, is the perfect Christian or whatever, because he did it all the time in Scripture.
6: Well, I searched through and I looked at David's adultery and Moses' murder. Mm-hmm. And do you know why God uses imperfect people in the Bible?
3: Because he gets all the glory.
6: He has no other choice.
0: That's right.
3: Oh, it's true.
6: He has no other choice.
0: Yeah.
6: If he wants to use Rick, he's going to work through an imperfect vessel.
0: Yeah. Mm-hmm.
6: And nobody knows how imperfect I am more than me.
0: Mm-hmm. Yeah.
6: And you've got to die to your flesh if God's going to use you.
0: That's good. And
4: you've mentioned the Josiah moment. What is the Josiah moment specifically?
6: When he was the king of Judah and they brought the Torah to him and he read the Torah and he looked at it. And he burst out crying. He ripped his clothes. He said, look what we're doing. We're sacrificing our children to Baal. We've got Ashtoreth poles all over the nation. This is going to provoke judgment. Look what Moses said in Deuteronomy 28. We're doing everything to pull down God's judgment.
0: And he didn't realize that until that moment.
6: He didn't realize. And he went and he took down all the places of Moloch. He took the Ashtoreth poles out. And an Ashtoreth pole is a pole. It was originated from Nimrod and Semiramis in ancient Babylon. They carved a pole in the shape of a woman, and then they had priests and prostitutes and sodomites, and you could go and watch the orgies or you could partake. Yeah. We have 3,500 strip joints in America, and we have live women hanging off them, and the men go and they pay. And our pornography, everything that causes Babylon's judgment is happening right now. But there's a remnant inside of her that's raising up a voice.
0: So good.
3: Okay, I want to go back to America as Babylon the Great, because I would say the majority of people would disagree with you. So I want to give you the opportunity to share your perspective. What would other people say Babylon the Great is, and why do you say it's not?
0: You just want to be controversial.
6: This is a perfect question because I brought some diagrams.
3: Okay.
6: Most people say Babylon is Rome and it's the Catholic Church. That's a 500-year-old tradition taught in seminaries, Bible schools. We've had four PhDs call us. They've vetted our material and they said what we learned in Bible school and in seminary is wrong, Rick. This is a revelation that we never saw this before in Scripture. So the first thing they do is they say it's Rome. Now, Babylon is a rich cultural city. She has merchants. She trades with the merchants of the earth. She's the head nation. She's the most powerful before she goes down. And the beast system hates her. So you take a look at Rome, and Rome has 4.2 million people living in it. Mm-hmm. Her GDP is $163 billion. She's located 15 miles inland, and the nearest port is 45 miles away. There's no sailors. There's no shipmasters. She's not trading the 27 products. She's not represented as a woman. Mm-hmm. And so how do you get, 500 years ago, when the Catholic Church was persecuting the church, it made all kinds of sense, but not today, because the vision has waited for its appointed time. Hmm. And then other people are saying, well, they're going to rebuild Babylon. The Antichrist is going to rebuild Babylon on the Euphrates River. It doesn't say that Babylon is built by the Antichrist. He destroys Babylon. So you look at on the Euphrates River, it's a desert right now. And it's Babylon's 550 miles from the coast. So now let's look at the Bible. Our protocols, if the Bible doesn't say it, neither will we. Let's take a look at America. Let's take a look at New York City. She's got 6 world-class ports. Her GDP is $2.2 trillion. She has a population of 18 million. And in the middle of New York is a woman who's supposed to be sitting on the 7 mountains of the earth. The Statue of Liberty overlooks the waters, and Revelation says the waters are nations, tongues, peoples, and languages. And she's overlooking all the ports and all the sailors at Babylon, New York.
5: Wow.
6: But now, we can even go further than that, because Babylon, according to Jeremiah 50:12, is a nation. Let's look at the nation. It's not just a city, it's a nation of cities. And the United States has 12,000 miles of coastline. She has 35% of the world's seaports. She has 38% of the world's GDP, $38 trillion a year. She's 5% of the world's population consumes 35% of the world's GDP.
0: And that's only growing right now.
6: And it's growing through President Trump. Why? Because he's trying to bring her back into covenant, and God's blessing Babylon. God's blessing. He's saying, come out of her, my people. He even says in Revelation 18:2, come out of her, my people, be not partaker of her sins, nor of her plagues. And now here's some things that really will blow you away. The woman sits on the 7 mountains of the earth. USA spends $1 trillion a year on defense. That's more than the 8 other nations combined. She has 740 military facilities in 80 nations on every continent of the earth.
2: Wow.
6: She rules and reigns over the kings of the earth exactly like the prophet said she would. Now, in June 12, 2025, America went in and surgically removed 3 nuclear facilities. The operation was called Midnight Operation Hammer. Jeremiah in 50:23 says Babylon will become the hammer of the whole earth.
5: Wow.
6: 620 years ago, 620 years before
0: and she
6: Christ,
0: may hammer again.
6: Jeremiah called it out. She's the hammer of the whole earth.
5: Wow.
6: Folks, we are sitting in a latter-day nation. This is exciting. This is the end times. This is what it's supposed to look. This book's alive.
2: Amen.
6: If you'll just read it.
5: Yes.
6: You know, I can go on for hours, so I'll let you ask a question.
5: That's so good.
7: That's a good question.
5: What kind of Jehu shout is President Trump's administration raising up in this hour?
6: A Jehu shout? Let's look at Jehu. He was in 2 Kings 9 and 10, Jehu was raised up to take Babylon and clean the nation of Baal worship.
0: Yeah.
6: So,
0: because at that point, that was where Jezebel and Ahab were ruling over Israel.
6: And Ahab had been killed. Jezebel was left. And his son Joram and Ahaziah were the 2 kings over Judah and Israel. So Elisha goes and he anoints some guy that's not even politically correct. He's in the army.
0: Yeah.
6: He's rough.
0: Yeah.
6: And so he rides like a wild man. He's totally unorthodox.
0: Think about the Bible talks about how he drove a chariot.
6: He says, throw Jezebel out from there. And he throws her from the balcony and then he runs over with the chariot. Then he says, by the way, where are Ahab's and Jezebel's sons and grandsons? They're scattered all over in the different cities. He said, I'm going to come and attack those cities unless you guys send me their heads. They cut off the heads of all the grandchildren of Ahab, and they brought them in a basket to Jehu. I mean, this guy was radical.
5: Yeah.
6: Then he took Ahaziah's group that was following King Ahaziah. He killed Ahaziah and Joram, killed both of them. Then he killed 42 of Ahazi's servants. But this is the big thing. He said, every Baal worshiper in the nation, we're going to have the biggest Baal conference you ever saw. And he called everybody in from Israel and Judah. Bring them all in. They were all excited. They brought their books. They're going to have a big prophecy conference. And so there they are. And then he says, now anyone in this meeting that does not worship Baal, get them out. Get them out.
0: You think some left?
6: I would imagine. And then they came to him and said, hey, we've had a great conference, but where are the children we're going to sacrifice? Where's the blood? Oh, we're not going to sacrifice children's blood today. We're going to sacrifice your blood. And they killed every one of them. Mm-hmm. This is what God's opinion is of the sacrificing of innocent blood.
7: Yeah.
6: There is a moment of grace and mercy. He wishes above all things that no one perish.
0: Yeah, because I was going to say, people are saying, well, how can you justify killing all those people because of the sin that was going on, the sacrifices of small children and babies that was taken, the worship of Baal and all these other idols that were set up in the city.
6: The number one provocation of judgment is the shedding of innocent blood. And yes. It says, if you shed the innocent blood of man, by man shall your blood be shed. And this is the thing that will defile the nation. And we've sacrificed 65 million children. It says the land will be defiled. The blood is crying out for judgment. And God's hand of mercy is being stayed right now.
3: You had an encounter with God that changed
6: I learned it flat on my back, shaking like a leaf when I was 32 years old.
0: We want to hear about that.
6: Okay, when I was 18, I made a vow. And I said, Lord, if you're real, I'll give you my life. And the door blew open, a wind come in the room. I fell on the floor and I started speaking in another language. Now, I'm a Baptist from cessation theology. What is going on?
0: Yes.
6: And I said, Lord, please, I don't know what's going on, but stop the wind. The wind left, and within a year or two, I enrolled at ORU.
0: Okay.
6: Then after I graduated, they called me, would you like to be a regent? I said, sure. I went down there. I realized I hadn't been tithing. I took 10% of my net worth and I gave it to medical missions. And at that point, I went into what the Bible calls revelation knowledge for 7 days.
0: Wow.
6: And God was downloading the things that you see today happening. He told me was coming and I could barely handle it. On the seventh night of the seventh day, an audible voice woke me up. An angel came in the room. I thought thoughts and the voice spoke to me. The angel reached down my throat, touched me 4 times and once in the palm of each of my hands. I was weeping. I was scared. I said, please don't call me. Please. I don't know. I don't understand any of this. I didn't have the biblical foundation. And so anyway, because of my respect and admiration for Oral Roberts and his calling, I called the school and I said, could Oral Roberts lay his hands on me? Because I got some serious problems here. And I was willing to be put in the mental ward if they thought I needed it. And Oral laid his hands on me and I was crying and Oral started laughing. And I looked at him and I thought, I come down here for ministry. You're laughing at me. Come on, man. I mean, I'm in bad shape. And he says, no, Rick. God has spoken to you, son. Don't be afraid. Now, I didn't tell him what I saw coming. And he said, God has spoken to you, Rick. And I said, I'm afraid I'm going to lose my mind. And he said, you get on this board. We'll put a covering. You're not going to lose your mind. And for 21 years, I served on the board.
0: Wow. Yeah.
6: And now 6 years ago, we started this TV show, Prophecy USA. And now the word that was given to me when I was 32, that's almost 40 years now. And I've studied it. I've read. I've prayed. I've got it in me. And now I'm releasing it. That it's nothing short of a miracle.
0: Amen.
6: So the word is going out. People are writing us and they're saying, I see it. I see it. I see it. We're near the end.
0: Well, Rick, would you take a moment? There are some that are watching right now. You really don't have a personal relationship with Jesus. And you just stop to listen. You're like, these people are kind of weird. I don't know, but I want to listen to what they're saying. But, it is your moment that really the Lord is calling out and that your heart has actually been open to the things of the Lord. You've been kind of waiting, and now's the time. And would you just lead us in a prayer? We'll repeat Absolutely. After you. And just look at the camera and do that if you would.
6: Your salvation is literally on the tip of your tongue. If you say, Jesus, forgive me for my sins, you know, maybe even you've been guilty of shedding innocent blood. 2,000 years ago, innocent blood was shed for you. No matter what sin you've committed, if you say, Jesus, come into my heart, please forgive me for my sins, he will do that and he will cleanse you as white as snow. So just pray, Dear Jesus, please come into my heart.
8: Please come into my heart.
6: Forgive me for my sins.
8: Forgive me for my sins.
6: Lead me.
8: Guide me.
6: Direct me.
8: For the rest of my life.
6: I'm in your hands now.
8: In Jesus' name.
6: Amen.
0: Well, that was just for you. You know who you are. And everything's about to change. And God's going to open some doors in the near future that only he can open. He's going to close some other doors. Mm-hmm. He's going to bring some other relationships into your life. There's somebody watching that you're in a relationship you know you should not be in. Like, it's so clear. Like, it is clear that this is not good for you. And I feel like the Lord is saying, just be obedient and don't allow that person in your life and trust God because he's got something so much better for you, okay? So you know who you are. Well, we are out of time, but I want you to remember that even in these last days, you don't have to fear the future. God has already made a way for you through Jesus to forgive your sin, set you free, and give you new life. If you haven't accepted that free gift of salvation, today's the day. If you did pray that prayer, which I'm so thrilled for so many of you that did, there's a number on the screen. I'd love for you to call the number and just pray with one of our prayer partners or just tell them, hey, I prayed the prayer and Joni said that you would send me the Gospel of John. It's a great place to start in the Word of God. You need to get a Bible that you can understand, but we'll send that to you. It's our gift, absolutely free. And we just want to be a blessing to you. I want to thank Rick Pearson for joining us. Be sure you pick up a copy of his book, America's Josiah Moment. And for more, you can visit him online at rickpearson.com, even though he didn't tell us how close we are to the rapture. Okay. 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Oh, thank you so much for watching. Those of you that prayed that prayer, I'm so excited for what God has for you in the days ahead. Just trust him. And there's just something about surrendering totally and wholly to him that will change your life forever. And I'm really excited about that. Thank you, ladies. Thank you, Rick.
6: Thank you so much.
0: And we'll see you next time. Bye-bye for today.
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What I'm going to talk about today is something that should concern all of us in America and around the West. And the question I have is, will America survive the satanic fifth column? So this goes beyond politics. So I'm going to bring politics in because I got to highlight a few things. But what we're witnessing in America and in the West is not merely a disagreement between Republicans and Democrats or different parties of whatever nation, you know, we're looking at. We are watching basically a spiritual war unfold for the soul of the United States, Canada, Australia, New Zealand, you know, Europe, South Africa, the West, basically. And again, I've entitled this, Will America Survive the Satanic Fifth Column? But we could say, will the West survive the Satanic Fifth Column? So you might say, well, what is a fifth column? Well, historically, the term refers to people inside a nation who work from within the nation to weaken, to destabilize, to ultimately destroy the nation from inside out. They get into institutions, they start manipulating culture, they get at all the choke points of where information is coming out of. So they spread propaganda, and through that they create division, and they undermine basically the foundations of any society that they infiltrate. And so, folks, that's exactly what we're seeing here in America and in the West around the world. We are living in a time where political hatred is reaching very dangerous levels in a country, and it's coming from this fifth column. So, again, I'll give you some stats. A recent report from Front Page Magazine claimed that 85% of Democrats either deny or they're unsure that the three assassination attempts against President Trump was real. I want you to think about that for a moment. Despite eyewitnesses, video footage, manifestos, court records, investigations, millions of people still refuse to believe what happened. And that should be shocking. Because political violence should be discouraged no matter what party someone's in. But we have in the United States a Democratic Party that is highly satanic. The Republicans are no better. They just sit there with their hands tied, and they don't do anything about it to untie their hands to do anything. So they let the Democrats run roughshod. And it's kind of the same story in any country. You have conservatives, but the conservatives really don't do anything. They don't get ahead of the curve. They don't try to outsmart their evil proponents that are trying to dismantle their countries. And so, again, why is this happening? Well, again, take the three assassination attempts of Trump and the denial of that by the Democrats. And you might say, why would they do that? Well, number one, they're evil. But as Daniel Greenfield argues, many do not want their political side to suffer the consequences or lose public sympathy. They do not want Trump viewed as a martyr or a victim because it damages the political narrative they have built. He's right. That's exactly it. You know, they don't care that someone, you know, was three times has been attempted assassinations. I mean, they just don't care. They just want to look good. Victor Davis Hanson made an incredible observation about the dangerous moment America is now facing. He said this, quote, "The president has now been the target of three attempted assassinations in which shots were fired one way or the other." He goes on to say, "We have never had that in history of our country. We have never seen this level of abuse, not against Lincoln, not against Roosevelt, not against LGBJ, not against Nixon, not against George Bush." Think about what Victor Davis Hanson has said in that statement. America has experienced political division before. That's no doubt about that. We've had fierce elections as before. But we have never seen this level of nonstop demonization, hatred, and incitement directed toward a political figure in the modern era. Right? This reminds us of a banana republic. This is what happens in third world countries, right? Then you have the social media influencers normalizing dangerous rhetoric online. Social media influencers like Hassan Piker and Taylor Lorenz and others like at the other Darius,
who actually popularized the phrase, quote, somebody has to do it, end of quote, in reference to Donald Trump, which emerged in early 2025 as an online dog whistle implying that someone should assassinate Trump and, quote unquote, throw away their life to stop this administration. This is not normal political disclosure anymore. This is not normalization of political hatred. I'm sorry, this is the normalization of political hatred and a kind of a revolutionary ideology. And what makes this even more dangerous is that many people in positions of influence constantly compare political opponents like President Trump to Hitler, to tyrants, enemies of democracy. And folks, once you convince unstable, mentally ill people that someone is literally evil incarnate, eventually some of these mentally ill people are going to believe that violence is justified. And that's exactly what we have seen. So history proves this repeatedly. Just in the short history with President Trump, that's exactly what happened. But even going back to the French Revolution, the Bolshevik Revolution, Mao's China, Nazi Germany, revolutionary moments always begin by demonizing opponents until violence becomes morally acceptable in the minds of its followers. And that is what we are witnessing here in America. It's not just simply political dysfunction. It is spiritual darkness consuming a culture that has rejected the truth. Now, let me be clear before we go any further. Christians do not support political violence. We reject hatred, murder, and vengeance, regardless of political affiliations. But we also must recognize when evil is being normalized in society. And that is where it becomes prophetic. In Isaiah chapter 5, verse 20, it says, woe to those who call evil good and good evil, who put darkness for light and light for darkness. So what we are watching is an entire culture invert morally before our very eyes. Truth is now called misinformation. Biology is now called hate speech. Christian morality is labeled extremism. Patriotism is called racist. Biblical convictions are described as dangerous. And meanwhile, open sexual perversion, lawlessness, violence, transgender surgeries for minors, anti-Semitism, and rebellion are all celebrated as virtue. The Bible warned us that this would happen in the last days. If you look at even Romans 1, it describes a culture that suppresses the truth and unrighteousness. Eventually, God gives that society or culture over to a debased mind. So notice the progression in Romans 1. First, people reject God, then morality collapses, the truth collapses, then culture begins to celebrate evil itself. And that's exactly where America is right now. This is not simply political polarization. This is spiritual rebellion against God. Ephesians 6:12 says, for we do not wrestle against flesh and blood, but against principalities, against powers, against the rulers of the darkness of this age. So behind the chaos is a spiritual kingdom of darkness working through human systems in America and in the West. Satan has always sought to destroy nations from within. He destroys families, institutions, morality, education, justice systems, and eventually the governments themselves. Look at what has happened in America over the last several decades. Academia has largely been captured by radical leftist ideology. I mean, seriously, the last stat I saw on academia is 95% of the college professors are radical leftists. How are we going to fix that? Hollywood, how are you going to fix Hollywood? All they do is promote rebellion and anarchy against God. The media, how are you going to fix the media? How are you going to fix the influencers? How are you going to fix, the talking heads, the podcasters?

government bureaucracies that you and I didn't vote for but are making decisions for us? How about the justice system, which has now been weaponized? You've got leftist judges creating laws from the bench and turning a blind eye to things that should be criminalized and prosecuted. Criminals are being let go without bond. Illegal aliens let go without bond. How is that possible? And then children are being indoctrinated from preschool, kindergarten, all the way up. It's all they do. They don't teach education anymore. It's indoctrination. And then you have the gender confusion, which is being normalized and going so far as to cut body parts off of children. I think that's evil. I think that those parents and those doctors ought to be put in jail for what they did. That's criminal. That's abuse. And then you have Marxist ideology, communism, socialism celebrated everywhere. Especially our young people think it's a good thing. And then you have Israel and the Jewish people and true Bible-believing Christians being demonized at an all-time high. And this is why many people like myself and maybe you feel they no longer recognize the country they grew up in and realize that we may not come back from this. Psalm 11:3 asks this, if the foundations are destroyed, what can the righteous do? The foundations are being systematically dismantled here in America. Marriage, family, truth, biology, patriotism, biblical morality, freedom of speech, religious liberty, all of it is being dismantled. And here's what Christians must understand. Satan rarely destroys a civilization through outside invasion first. He usually destroys it morally and spiritually from within before external invasion comes. That's the pattern. And this is exactly what is happening now. It happened to ancient Israel. It happened to Rome. It happened to countless civilizations throughout history. Internal corruption preceded collapse. So now let's talk about prophecy and how this fits into it. Jesus said the last days would be like the days of Noah. He said, but as the days of Noah were, so also will be the coming of the Son of Man. This is in Matthew 24. Most people think that this only refers to just simple violence and wickedness, just common to man. But it's more than that. It was exacerbated. Because in Genesis 6, it says the earth was filled with violence, but why? And filled with violence continually. That every thought on their mind was violence, like we see today. Well, there was widespread corruption. There was a hybridization of humanity through the sons of God taking the daughters of men and producing Nephilim hybrids. Information was being passed from fallen angels to humans. And it created a total outright rebellion against God, societal breakdown, and demonic influence over human civilization. And so the thing that was the marker of that was violence was everywhere continually. And that's what we're starting to see in our world. And that's the connection to, you know, obviously the days of Noah. Violence. Just unmitigated violence by people. Not caring, not having a conscience. Just doing whatever they want and feeling that they have the justification to do it. Violence has been accepted. That's when you see people celebrating online after Trump's assassination and saying, oh man, he missed, that's too bad. Something's wrong with those people. Humanity has become spiritually corrupt. And then if you're trying to tell the truth or live holy or righteous lives, you're mocked. And now people are living for pleasure and power. Does that sound familiar? Yeah. We are watching a generation increasingly detached from truth, morality, and reality itself. 2 Timothy 3 describes the last days this way. But know this, in the last days perilous times will come. For men will be lovers of themselves, lovers of money, boasters, proud, blasphemers, disobedient to parents, unthankful, unholy. And then Paul lists traits like brutality, treachery, lack of self-control, and hatred of the good. This passage reads like a modern headline in a newspaper. And notice something else happening right now. Political opponents are no longer merely viewed as people with different opinions.

they're viewed as existential enemies that must be destroyed. And that's extremely dangerous. That's the days of Noah type of language, right? So once a society begins dehumanizing opponents, violence always follows. Now again, how far does this go? I'm not sure. But I'm saying that these spiritual mechanisms that produce evil are pushing the agenda towards totalitarianism. And why would I say that? Because when you have chaos and you have violence, people want control of that. That scares a lot of people. And they will demand that the government do something about this crazy violence. And so in walks totalitarianism. That's how totalitarianism gets a foothold in society, is because they have allowed chaos and violence to ensue. In order to solve the problem, they bring in totalitarianism. So they take away rights, and people will more than willing give up their freedoms to have a sense of control and a sense of protection, sense of security. And that's what this violence is leading to. Prophecy tells us that eventually, as you know, the world will embrace an ultimate totalitarian system under the Antichrist. Right? Revelation 13 describes a future global government with centralized control over commerce, speech, worship, allegiance. And so because of this violence, you can see how the infrastructure is already forming. We hear about digital surveillance, AI monitoring, censorship systems, financial tracking, social pressure campaigns. So the spirit of Antichrist is already preparing the way for what the Bible predicted would come. You look at 1 John 2:18, it says, even now many antichrists have come. And so there's different figures that have come introducing, totalitarianism and lawlessness and things of that nature. We've seen that. But the system is already being conditioned. And again, where does America fit prophetically? Many people ask why America is not clearly mentioned in the Bible in terms of prophecy concerning the last days, because you have the most powerful nation, the richest nation that has ever existed in history, and it's nowhere to be found really in the pages of Scripture. Well, let's go through that. One possibility is decline. That's exactly what we're seeing right now. America has become so weak and morally, spiritually, and politically, it no longer functions as a dominant superpower that it once was. Like every great empire before it, internal corruption, debt, division, and moral collapse could reduce America from a global leader to a diminished nation with little prophetic significance. Maybe. A second possibility is economic collapse. America's massive debt, reckless spending, inflationary pressures, banking instability, and dependence on a fragile global financial system could eventually trigger a catastrophic collapse that just devastates the nation economically and removes its global influence almost overnight. A third possibility is that the United States would actually morph or be absorbed into the one world government. Rather than disappearing entirely, America could simply become absorbed into the emerging global system described in Revelation 13 and 17, surrendering national sovereignty to the global governance, which would involve economic, technology, security, centralized political control. A fourth possibility is war. America could be severely weakened or devastated through internal civil conflict. Think about this. How long do you think half the country is going to put up with half the other country wanting people dead? At some point, the Bubba factor is going to come out. I'm not an advocate of that. I'm just saying that's a possibility. Or you could have terrorism, cyber warfare, or you can have an EMP attack and put America back to 1875 with no electrical abilities. Or how about nuclear conflict with Russia? Or a major international war involving powers like China, Russia, Iran. We're already in a war with Iran or other hostile nations. Scripture indicates global instability and wars that will intensify in the last days. So it's a possibility. A fifth possibility of what happens to America is the rapture.
America would be virtually destroyed overnight if millions of Christians and children suddenly disappeared. The economic system, military readiness, transportation networks, healthcare systems, communications, and every major institution in the country would be thrown into total chaos. Since America still has a large Christian population compared to much of the world, the impact could be catastrophic. But a sixth possibility is judgment. Throughout the scriptures, when nations reject God, celebrate evil, persecute righteousness, and shed innocent blood, judgment eventually comes. Whether that's the Canaanites, whether that's the Philistines, whether that's the Babylonians, whether that's the Assyrians, whether that's the Egyptians, no civilization in history has survived prolonged moral rebellion against God without any consequences. And America is not exempt from that principle. So I don't know. We'll have to see. But those are at least some possibilities of what could happen to America since we're not mentioned in prophecy. Well, throughout Scripture, when nations reject God, celebrate evil, and persecute righteousness, judgment eventually comes. And America is ripe for judgment. And again, I'm not wanting this to happen, and I think a lot of what's holding back God's judgment is because Bible-believing Christians, the remnant, is still in America. But like Proverbs 14:34 says, righteousness exalts a nation, but sin is a reproach to any people. America, as you know, has been uniquely blessed by God. Historically, because of its biblical influence, its freedom, its evangelism, and its support for Israel. That's a big key. Woe to America if America turns its back on Israel. But again, blessing does not eliminate accountability. America has exported the filth from us to the entire world through music, through entertainment, through Hollywood, through our media. We have exported more sin than any other country on the planet. And right now, America is rapidly abandoning its moral foundations. It's had its sexual revolution. It's allowed its abortion industry. It's now allowing attack on children with puberty blockers and transgender surgeries. It has destroyed the family unit. It has normalized occultism. It hates Christians. It hates Jewish people. It's anti-Semitic. It has political corruption that probably will not be fixed. It has violence now, lawlessness. And all these things indicate moral decay. Now, let me say something important to all believers that are remnant believers watching this. We are not to place our hope in politics. Do I pray things go well? Of course. I don't want to live in a country that goes morally bankrupt. But politics cannot save America. Only individuals getting saved and the nation actually repenting of its evil deeds can change the course we are on. America's greatest need is not a political revival or a political savior, but a spiritual revival through faith in Jesus Christ. And the question then is, will that happen? I doubt it. I seriously doubt it. Scripture indicates that the church ends in Laodicea. America doesn't find itself in the pages of prophecy. Something happens. And again, remember what our master said in Matthew chapter 7, 13 through 14. For wide is the gate, and broad is the way that leads to destruction, and there are many who go by it. Because narrow is the gate, and difficult is the way which leads to life, and there are few who find it. The reality is that most people will continue down the broad road of destruction and rebellion against God, while only a remnant will choose the narrow path that leads to life. That's why I'm not hopeful that America comes back from it. The problem with America is ultimately spiritual. And while we should stand for truth and vote biblically and engage the culture and defend righteousness, we must remember that our ultimate citizenship is in heaven. Philippians 3:20 says, "For our citizenship is in heaven." Here's the hope in all of this. Prophecy is not given to terrify believers. It is given to prepare us, to strengthen us, and to remind us that God is working out his plans to ultimately bring Jesus back to rule and reign. Jesus told us beforehand these things would happen. So when you see deception increasing or violence increasing,
Don't be surprised. When you see lawlessness increasing, don't be shocked. When you see hatred intensifying and people wanting to murder people, remember what Scripture already said. But also remember this. God wins. Jesus, the Messiah, the Jewish Messiah, is coming back. The church is going to be raptured. All Israel is going to be saved. The Antichrist system will not prevail forever. And Satan's kingdom has an expiration date. Jesus, the Jewish Messiah, will establish his kingdom in righteousness through the nation of Israel one day. So the question is not merely, will America survive? The greater question is this. Are we spiritually ready for the days ahead? Dark days are ahead, I'm afraid. Have we trusted in Jesus Christ for our salvation? That's number one. But as believers, are we walking in truth? Are we grounded in Scripture? Are we spiritually discerning? Are we prepared to stand firm if persecution increases? The days ahead will require courageous believers, those who really trust God, who are in the trenches, gutting it out, fighting the good fight of faith, and those who refuse to compromise with the spirit of this age, the satanic spirit that's coursing through the veins of many people. So here's the thing. Will America survive the fifth column? I don't think so. We are not on the pages of Scripture. The focus is on Israel during the last days, not on America. So something happens. I've given you a list of what they might be, and we'll see how those play out. But again, what are we here for? We are here to do the Great Commission. We are here to be salt and light. And one of our main jobs is to prevent the decay, the moral decay. And this is why you and I have to speak. We can't commit the sin of silence. We have to engage the culture. I don't want to live in a culture that's violent and full of hatred and wanting to kill everybody. I don't want to live in a culture like that. So we have to continue to do our jobs, even though we know prophetically America may not come back from that. You and I are still accountable for warning, being watchers on the wall, and preserving society. And I think that's one of the main reasons why we're still here, is we are preserving society. The Holy Spirit is working through the church to preserve society and prevent the lawless one, the Antichrist, from coming on the scene. But once the rapture happens, that's it. We're taken out. The Holy Spirit's restraint is removed. And the lawless one, the Antichrist, is revealed. And it's game on at that point in time. So we are doing the work of restraining. And that's what all of us need to be thinking about.

0: The fact that you're breathing tonight, you're alive, He's not finished with you. You're not too old, you're not too young. God's not finished with you. He's not thrown you away. He's got a bunch for you to do. And maybe none of us will ever see or hear or know about it, but He does. And it's that obedience to what He's calling you to do and to be that He has formed from your mother's womb to be His servant that's so very important.
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4: Welcome to the Washington Stand News Brief. I'm Casey Harper bringing you today's big stories. The U.S.-Iran ceasefire is over. That's according to President Donald Trump during a press conference Wednesday at the NATO summit in Turkey.
5: To me, I think it's over. I don't want to deal with them anymore. They're scum. You know what scum is? They're scum. They're sick people. They're led by sick people. And they're vicious, violent people. And if they had a nuclear weapon, they'd use it. As far as I'm concerned, it's over.
4: The president there is responding to Iran's attacks on three commercial ships in the Strait of Hormuz, which upset the already fragile ceasefire celebrated by the administration only a few weeks ago. Now U.S. strikes in Iran have resumed, and the U.S. revoked Iran's waivers to sell oil, which had recently been given as part of negotiations. President Trump said attacks on bridges, energy infrastructure, and desalinization plants, as well as taking over Karg Island, are all on the table.
5: They launched a couple of drones and one rocket, one missile, and at ships, because they were in the strait, which they have every right to be. And so we hit them very hard last night, very, very hard. Probably hit them hard again tonight. I'll give them a little warning, we're going to hit them hard tonight.
4: As mentioned there, the U.S. military last night attacked Karg Island, which is a small island off the coast of Iran that's key for shipping oil around the world. But despite all that, the president signaled Wednesday that he does not expect extended fighting with Iran.
6: Mr. President, it seems that the war with Iran may start again. What do you expect from your European allies?
5: I don't think it's going to start again. I think it's going to go very quickly. They hit a couple of ships. And so we hit them much harder. When they hit, we hit 10 times harder. You know, we hit much harder than they do. We have a lot better equipment than they do. We may even, somebody asked before, do you think you'll hit them tonight? I said, we might. Yeah, we might. But when they hit, we hit. You know, that's what they're, we use their language. We speak their language. No, I don't think so. I think anything that happens is going to be over very quickly. And we'll only make it safer, including for oil. Oil is going to be very free, very easy, and it's going to happen very fast.
4: Iranian leadership has accused the U.S. of violating the ceasefire and also blamed Israel for its ongoing strikes in Lebanon, which have really become a sticking point in these negotiations. Iran's armed forces promised to deliver a, quote, crushing response, and said they will not allow the U.S. to control the Strait of Hormuz under any circumstances. But President Trump also met Wednesday with Ukrainian President Volodymyr Zelensky. During that meeting, the president agreed that Ukraine can make Patriot missile interceptors, which is a major upgrade in the technology the U.S. is offering Ukraine, and something Russia will not be happy about. During Wednesday's talks, President Trump also said he would remove Syria's designation as a state sponsor of terrorism, and he doubled down on his calls to end trade with Spain, in part over their refusal to help with the Iran war. Well, back in the U.S., a controversial federal court ruling says that the state of Maine can require Christian schools to adhere to the LGBT agenda if they want taxpayer funds. The U.S. Court of Appeals for the First Circuit partially upheld a Maine law that's designed to block religious schools from participating in the school choice system. Now, the case was sent back to the district court and is still ongoing, but Cross Point Church and Bangor Christian Schools sued to overturn the Maine law. Jeremy Dice, senior counsel for First Liberty Institute, which is helping represent the school, said, quote, religious education plays a critical role in our diverse society, but Maine's leadership will not tolerate conduct consistent with those religious beliefs. First Liberty says that under this law, Christian schools could face fines and legal action for refusing transgender bathroom policies and similar ideas. Circuit Judge William Kayada, who's an Obama appointee, ruled against the school, and that decision will be appealed. Well, that is today's news. I'm Casey Harper. Check in next time for more stories that matter.
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8: Is the ceasefire over? Is the ceasefire done? Is the MOU dead?
5: It's a very interesting question. To me, I think it's over. I don't want to deal with them anymore, but as far as I'm concerned, it's over. I'll speak to our negotiators. They want to negotiate. They're good people. Steve Witkoff, Jared Kushner. But they have to come back to me. As far as I'm concerned, it's just a waste of time dealing with them.
9: Strong words. That was President Trump earlier today discussing what the latest dust-up between the United States and Iran mean for negotiations between the two sides. Welcome to this Wednesday, July 8th edition of Washington Watch. I'm your host today, Jody Heiss, filling in for Tony Perkins. Glad to be with you for the next hour. Thanks so much for tuning in. We've got a lot to bring your way today. Coming up, Middle East policy analyst Dr. David Wormser will be joining me to unpack what has transpired over the last 24 hours between the U.S. and Iran and what potentially all that could mean for the Middle East. And then a little bit later, Dr. A.J. Nolte, director of Regent University's Israel Institute, will be joining me to discuss the state of relations between the United States and Israel, something the legacy media is suggesting is eroding significantly. Plus, Republican and Democrat members of Congress are both claiming that they are defending religious liberties. But do they view America's first freedom the same way? Well, Alabama Congressman Robert Aderholt will be joining me for that discussion. So we've got a lot coming your way in the next hour. Stay tuned. It's all coming your way. Let's start with the Middle East. Earlier today, President Trump said the ceasefire with Iran is over. And he threatened that there could soon be additional U.S. Attacks on Iran and Tehran. And, of course, all of this is coming after attacks on ships as well as U.S. military sites. And joining us now for a further discussion is Washington Stand reporter Casey Harper. Casey, a lot of developments unfolding almost by the moment in this. What's the latest?
4: Yeah, that's right, Jody. Things are really heating up in the Middle East as the U.S. military launched strikes on Iranian targets earlier today in response to attacks on tankers in the Strait of Hormuz. Now, Iran said it had targeted U.S. military sites in Bahrain and Kuwait after U.S. forces launched strikes on Iran following those attacks on tankers in the Strait of Hormuz. So a lot of back and forth. But earlier today at the NATO summit in Turkey, President Trump blasted Iran for not abiding by the ceasefire terms, and he gave them a clear warning.
5: They launched a couple of drones and one rocket, one missile, and at ships because they were in the strait, which they have every right to be. And so we hit them very hard last night. Very, very. Probably hit them hard again tonight. I'll give them a little warning. We're going to hit them hard tonight.
4: President Trump went on to warn that the U.S. may bring back a naval blockade in the Strait of Hormuz, and he reiterated that Iran can never have a nuclear weapon and said that these latest attacks are just more evidence of that fact, Jody.
9: Well, speaking of the NATO summit, the annual meeting there with heads of states concluded in Turkey today. What are the big takeaways that you're hearing?
4: Sure. Well, one is that President Trump criticized European allies repeatedly, saying some of them weren't there for us amid the conflict in Iran. And in a meeting with Ukrainian President Volodymyr Zelensky, President Trump said that Ukraine will be allowed to build its own Patriot missile interceptors for defense in the war against Russia. This is a big policy change. It's a big win for Ukraine, and Russia certainly won't be happy about that. A couple more updates. President Trump praised Zelensky for doing so well in the war, which is now in its fifth year, which is a sharp change in the tone from that very public fight they had in the Oval Office. Not too long ago. And President Trump said he's going to cut off all trade with Spain, calling them a terrible partner in the alliance, though this is not new. He's continued this rhetoric before. And President Trump said that he will make a decision on whether the U.S. will sell F-35 fighter jets to Turkey, something that Israel is strongly against.
9: Yeah, a lot going on there. And speaking of Israel, let me shift to that issue. Support for Israel for a long time has been high among Republicans and Democrats, but Republicans in particular. But recent polling indicates that there's a pretty significant shift in the ranks, even among Republicans. Can you walk us through some of the findings of that poll?
4: Sure. An Associated Press research poll found that support for Israel and the Israeli government is dropping among U.S. citizens, even among Republicans who have traditionally been very loyal. Now, there's a growing divide between older and younger conservatives, and that's a big part of the change here. Those under 45 are much more likely to view the U.S. as overly supportive of Israel. Now, a survey found that 2 in 10 Republicans, 20%, say that Israel has committed genocide against Palestinians in the aftermath of the October 7th terrorist attack against the Jewish nation. But among those 45 and older, only 1 in 10, 10%, say Israel has committed genocide. Of course, the numbers are much, much higher on the Democrat side. Now, this trend, though, it reflects a broader cooling of attitudes toward Prime Minister Benjamin Netanyahu and the traditional foreign policy, even among very traditionally pro-Israel groups like evangelicals. So it's something to keep an eye on, Jody.
9: Yeah, it really is. In fact, we'll be talking more on that topic as the program unfolds. Thank you so much, Casey. Appreciate these updates as always. I want to turn back now to the latest on the situation with Iran. And joining me now to discuss this is Dr. David Wormser. He's a senior analyst for Middle East policy at the Center for Security Policy. Dr. Wormser has previously served as an advisor and consultant on Middle East for a number of offices within our federal government. Dr. Wormser, welcome back to Washington Watch. Always great to have you. And boy, we got a lot of questions for you. Let me just go ahead and start. Yeah, what triggered the latest dust up, the latest skirmish between the U.S. and Iran?
10: Well, I think it goes right to the core of what it is. The MOU was essentially the memorandum of understanding between Iran and the United States that established the ceasefire in April. Was essentially a kick for us. It was a kick the can down the road issue that we saw. We were facing an economic crisis. The Iranians were facing an economic crisis, and we thought we really had a lot of leverage over them. But at the end of the day, we thought, okay, we need the straits open for oil. We understand we have to give Iran something substantial, lifting the blockade and the sanctions on selling oil. So it's the quid pro quo, and we'll get to dealing with all the more important issues like the nuclear down road because they're so sticky and they're so dangerous. So we understand that there just has to be a stop, and then we'll deal with the other issues. So that's how we understood it. The Iranians understood it. They had no intention ever of conceding on these issues like the nuclear, the proxies for terrorism, or missiles, or anything else. So they know there's never going to be a final deal. So they tried to leverage the ceasefire and the flow of oil, essentially taking it hostage to get substantive concessions from the United States. And it started initially with the tensions between the United States and Israel because Israel kept essentially responding to Hezbollah's attacks in Lebanon, and kept going with the war that Hezbollah started on March 2nd during the war, and we wanted that to stop because it was threatening the ceasefire. So the Iranians were leveraging that heavily, and they were going to leverage also the Gaza issue. So across the board, they were trying to. Now the big issue they want to leverage, the real prize for them, is to acknowledge that they own the Straits of Hormuz, that it is under their sovereignty, it is an Iranian body of water, and that ultimately, therefore, they know whatever we tell them they can or can't do, in the end, if it's an Iranian body of water, then they will set the rules, and the rules are who goes through, under what conditions. So countries that are somewhat inimical to them or they hate or don't recognize, like Israel, can't go through. Fees can be charged. Okay, they won't call them tolls. They'll call them environmental protection fees. But essentially, they thought they could leverage all this for an American surrender in the MOU rather than as part of the final agreement. The United States has been saying, no, we're not going to give up on that. And we've been passaging ships through the southern channels to show Iran can't stop it. And that's why the Iranians essentially started responding 3 days ago, because they understood we were presenting them with essentially, we were forcing them back into the agreed framework of the straits being open. And we were telling them, look, you cannot close this. We did not recognize your sovereignty, and you can't unilaterally hold this hostage to assert your sovereignty. So we are going to pass ships through. And we did, and the Iranians are responding, and they hit four of those ships. And that's what led to this current uptick in violence.
9: A good explanation. I think that leverage is rapidly diminishing from them. But there are some mixed messages, it seems, on our side, too. I mean, on the one hand, President Trump says the ceasefire is over, but then indicates that there could potentially be a return, perhaps, to negotiation and not a full-scale conflict. So is the ceasefire over?
10: I think the spirit of the ceasefire is over. What you'll see is sort of a bumpy road for the next few months, where we're going to try to use force to, again, essentially kick the can down the road. And the Iranians are going to threaten force or force us to use force to choke the shipping lanes, because they want to keep the international economy. They want to hold this as a hostage over us, and they want to damage the international economic structures, because ultimately they also want to destroy the president politically. So they want ultimately before November to tank international economic activity so that the president suffers politically in Washington. So it's really two competing games here of what's going on. So my sense is we're going to not quite give up fully on the framework. We understand it's not going to last, but President Trump is a negotiator, and he understands that you have to build leverage against the other side. That's in the art of the deal. But less people focus on the other side of negotiations, which is time, that there's moments in which you have leverage and moments in which you lose it. And the elections are a threshold for the Iranians. If they don't beat the president and make him weak and politically destroyed, then they lose all leverage after the elections.
9: We've got just about a minute or so left before hard break. But are we going to finish the job or continue, as you say, kicking this down the road?
10: Eventually we will. I don't know if it'll be us or the Israelis, but I think it's very clear. The parameters are very clear. This regime cannot reconcile itself to the existence of the West, and it will always be at war with us, and that they are increasingly dangerous in what they're willing to do to fight that war. So at the end, the truth, this binary choice, this twilight struggle will come to a head. And eventually, whether it's we or the Israelis, we'll have to go and finish the job.
9: Incredibly delicate situation developing. Thank you so much for joining us today, Dr. David Wormser from the Center for Security Policy. Always a fascinating discussion with you. As Americans, as this whole situation with Iran continues to unfold, we would just want to encourage you to be praying for the protection of all involved, our military, our leaders, Israel, the people of Iran. We are calling on people to pray, and we have some prayer points that may be helpful to you. 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All right, coming up, we want to stay on the topic of the Middle East and turn to Israel, which is not getting the support they once had from America, and we'll discuss that situation right after the break.
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0: Welcome back to Washington Watch. Thanks for joining us. I'm Jody Heiss, filling in today for Tony. Glad to have you on board with us. All right, I mentioned it briefly. I want to encourage you again to join us in praying for the situation with Iran as that all continues to unfold. We certainly want to be praying for our military, for our leaders. We want to be praying for the people of Iran. We want to be praying for Israel and all that's happening in the Middle East across the board. And we want to provide you with some prayer points that would be helpful for you. And you can get some of those prayer points that are very specific. Simply text the word Iran to 67742 and we'll send that to you. All right, as for Israel, no doubt, I've seen it, you've seen it, but I saw it during my time in Congress, strong and bipartisan support in America for Israel. But that's no longer the case. And frankly, that was highlighted in a new poll. The results were released yesterday by AP NORC. According to the poll, 40% of adults in the United States say that America is too supportive of Israel. And one out of three believe Israel committed genocide against Palestinians in the aftermath of the October 7th terrorist attack against Israel. So what's driving the erosion of U.S. support for Israel? And are we seeing that same erosion of support reflected at the level of government? Well, joining us here to discuss this and more is Dr. A.J. Nolte, Associate Professor of Politics at Regent University's Robertson School of Government, and he is also the Director of Regent's Israel Institute. Dr. Nolte, welcome back to Washington Watch. It's always great to have you. I've been looking forward to this. Let's start with, what do you make of the erosion of support for Israel among U.S. adults?
1: Well, Jody, thanks for having me. It's always a pleasure. I want to take us in two different tracks. One is what's happening on the left and the other what's happening on the right. I'll take the right first because that's, I think, closest to all of us. So the good news is I saw a poll the Washington Free Beacon did with, I think, Echelon Insights a couple of days ago. And support for Israel among Republicans remains robust, rock solid. There's been a little bit of erosion among Gen Z, which we all kind of knew. But it's not just that Israel is an issue that a lot of Republicans still feel strongly about and still support, but it is an important issue. It is, in some ways, an exception. Even those who don't support interventionism generally on the Republican side still support Israel. What we have seen is a little bit of erosion on Gen Z. That may or may not be something that has staying power. We're not entirely sure yet because it's fairly new. But what we have seen on the left is not just an erosion of support, as the poll you mentioned talks about, but actually that is being operationalized in a number of races, particularly congressional races around the country. Almost without fail, in deep blue districts, pro-Israel candidates, or even candidates that are just seen as insufficiently strident in their opposition to Israel, are falling to far-left, performative DSA socialists that are making opposition to Israel the cornerstone of their campaign, with a very few exceptions. There was one race in Maryland where that didn't play out. There have been a couple of others, but particularly in New York, some recent races in Denver, we've seen this really worrying trend. And the reason this is so concerning is if the Democrats take the House and the Senate, or even just the House in 2026 midterms, that's going to be narrow. I mean, we're looking at a very small universe of swing seats. And so a narrow Democratic majority is going to be dependent on these anti-Israel DSA folks, which means they can make a lot of mischief for the U.S.-Israel relationship if they take the House.
0: So is this also being seen, do you think, not only among the public in the United States, certainly between the two parties, as you brought out, but on the government level, the relationship between Israeli Prime Minister Netanyahu and President Trump and government as a whole? Do you see that erosion taking place at that level?
1: I think there's some of that. I think we've seen a situation emerge where there are, for example, with respect to the Iran war, there are factions within the administration. One faction that is generally agrees with Israel that negotiations with Iran are not going to be successful and wants to take a tougher, more hawkish line. And the other, the sort of more dovish that thinks that there's a deal to be had with Iran, and that faction, I think, sees Israel and Netanyahu as an impediment to that. Now, the one thing that I think works to the benefit of Israel in this sense is that they happen to be correct. It helps when you're having an argument, an internal argument in the administration. You know, it happens that the Israelis are on the factually right side of this, as we've just seen vividly demonstrated with Iran attacking these ships in the Straits of Hormuz. And so, you know, it matters, I think, to Trump that every time he gets advice from Netanyahu, it turns out to be pretty good advice. And he can't necessarily say that all the time. So, you know, there's some erosion, I think, but I don't necessarily see things drifting away simply because Iran is going to do what Iran is going to do, and that validates the Israelis' arguments.
0: Okay, so there is some degree of erosion, at least among the public, and maybe some within the government level with the United States and Israel. What about the shifting relationship between the United States and Turkey? How concerned are you about that?
1: Well, I'm very concerned about Turkey. I know the Israelis are very concerned. And again, I think they've got the right of the argument. And I will say my grad work was on Turkey before I even started doing stuff with the Israel Institute. So this is a concern I've had for a long time. Listen, we all remember that Turkey was sort of a staunch ally of the United States. They had a good relationship with Israel for a long time. They had a military that was committed to preventing any kind of Islamist takeover. We need to understand this is a very different Turkey, although they still have that NATO alliance. And Erdogan is one of the most intelligent and sophisticated leaders in the Middle East. He's a populist, to be sure, but he's sophisticated in the sense that he knows how to triangulate. He knows how to go as far as he can, leaning away from the United States without breaking that alliance. And he's doing that in a number of dangerous ways, from funding Hamas to an on-again, off-again love-hate relationship with Russia to intervening in Syria in ways that disadvantage other groups that we care about, like the Kurds and the Christians. And of course, you know, doing this all from within the NATO framework. Erdogan sees himself as a power broker. He does have aspirations to sort of restore Turkish greatness as he thinks it existed at the end of the Ottoman Empire. And he's going to triangulate his way into sort of positioning himself. If Iran falls or falters, he's going to take up the Axis of Resistance mantle. And he's been really positioning himself for that since like the early 2010s.
0: Amazing what's going on. It just seems to be changing literally by the moment. I want to thank you so much for joining us again today, Dr. A.J. Nolte of Regent University. Always great to have your insight. All right, coming up, we're going to shift gears a little bit. Republican and Democrat members of Congress last week claimed, both of them, that they're taking action to defend religious liberties. But does religious freedom mean the same thing to the two different sides? Well, we'll discuss it next, so stay with us.
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0: Welcome back to Washington Watch and this special Patriot Mobile segment. I'm Jody Heiss filling in today for Tony. All right, heading into last weekend's celebration of America's 250th anniversary, Republican and Democrat lawmakers on Capitol Hill made clear that they made clear where they stand, when it comes to religious freedom, America's first freedom. 43 Republican members of Congress filed an amicus brief in an upcoming Supreme Court case urging the court to protect the rights of faith-based schools. Meanwhile, 20 Democrat members of Congress introduced a resolution on the so-called wall of separation between church and state. Now, both sides are saying that they're standing for and defending religious liberty, but what is the reality of all of this? Well, joining us now to discuss it is Alabama Congressman Robert Aderholt. He's a member of the House Appropriations Committee. He's also the chairman of the Values Action Team, which he and I were honored to share and serve together on. He represents the 4th Congressional District of Alabama. Congressman Aderholt, welcome back to Washington Watch. Great to see you, my friend.
1: Well, Jody, good to be with you as always.
0: All right, you were among the Republican members of Congress who filed the amicus brief in support of Catholic preschools who have been excluded from participating in a Colorado program because of their religious beliefs. So, simple question, is not that clearly religious discrimination?
1: Well, it seems like to me it would be, and obviously, as I have thought about this case, one thing that any state could do if they do something like, if this is allowed to move forward, they could find things that that the church would disagree with in their schools and just tailor it so that no religious schools could be able to get any funding. And of course, as you know, this Colorado universal program gives families the ability to send their children to public or to private schools of their choice. But there's one catch to that. It is limited to those that really, the private can't be really affiliated with the religion. Not per se, it doesn't say that on its face, but if you look in the details of the bill, really that's what it's saying, because obviously you're going to have religious schools that will have teachings on sex and gender. That's just natural. So therefore, they're making it so that religious schools are prohibited, and even though all private schools would be eligible as well as public schools.
0: Yeah, I mean, that's kind of the other side of this, the claim that for a Christian school to receive money from the government, they need to abandon their religious beliefs. I mean, this comes down to the First Amendment. Is that in line with the Constitution?
1: No, and it's tantamount to what they're doing here. There is just, it's basically equating to excluding any kind of religious schools or religious teachings. And even though they say private, and obviously a religious school is private, but they might as well say all public and private schools, as long as it's not related to a church or religious affiliation. That's really what they're doing here. And obviously, this is something that they know that Christian schools and not probably other religious schools could not abide by, but yet they don't specifically say that in the legislation. So, again, if this was allowed to move forward, as some of the lower courts have said it can, then that's really going to be a discrimination for religious freedom in this country, especially when you're dealing with schools that have any religious content.
0: Yeah, and they're standing behind the wall of separation in this resolution. But that wall of separation is to keep the government out of the church and out of Christian organizations, not to claim Christian organizations and churches cannot have any voice or input in our culture and our government. So is this going to be recognized, do you think? I mean, this is, it seems to me, just the exact opposite of what our founders intended.
1: Yeah, I think this case will be decided as being, is going to be, or actually going to be heard this October. At the United States Supreme Court. and I think it'll give a real chance for the U.S. Supreme Court to really make it clear that just because you're religious schools and you do have certain positions on sex and gender, that should not exclude you from being able to accept students that would like to go to your school, and that the state says that they are going to pay for preschool. And so it's just a way, again, that I think Colorado, and I'm not surprised because Colorado is one of those states that does not have a real love for religious freedom, especially when it comes to the Christian faith. So I'm really suspect of the law that was made there in Colorado. But if it's allowed, it will open the doors for a lot of the states to do the same thing.
0: It certainly will. Well, I wish we had some more time. I know you're a leader on the Appropriations Committee, and a huge accomplishment that for the first time in years and years that the Appropriations Committee passed all 12 subcommittee bills. Hats off to you for doing that and your leadership, Congressman Aderholt. We appreciate it a great deal. Robert Aderholt, Alabama Congressman, always great to have on the program. All right, coming up next, we're going to continue our week-long celebration of America's 250th anniversary with another excerpt from FRC's God and Government series. Stay with us.
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3: Thank you so much for joining us today on Washington Watch. Welcome back. I'm Jody Heiss, an honor to be sitting in today for Tony, and thank you for joining us. In honor of our 250th anniversary here in America, we're closing out each program this week with an excerpt from FRC's God and Government series. This is a video series. It's based on a course that Tony has been teaching now for over 30 years. It's a course that equips Christians, Christ followers, with practical biblical knowledge of the government's guidance for government, combined with the Christian history of our nation, and of course some strong application of all of that as it relates to civil government. Now, today we want to share an excerpt from Session 3 on Biblical Principles for Civil Government. And in this part, Tony is going to be talking about God's judgment of nations. After sharing how God judges nations for the sins of individuals, he'll transition into God's judgment of nations for the sins of their leaders. Very important topic. Here's what Tony had to say.
4: It's not only individuals that can bring judgment upon a nation, but leaders can bring God's judgment upon a nation. Jeroboam, in 1 Kings chapter 14, and he will give up Israel because of the sins of Jeroboam, who sinned and made Israel sin. So what were his sins? Well, we read in the chapter before in 1 Kings 13, verse 33, and after this event, Jeroboam did not turn away from his evil way, but again, he made priests from every class of people for the high places. Whoever wished, he consecrated them, and he became one of the priests of the high place. And this thing was the sin of the house of Jeroboam, so as to exterminate and destroy it from the face of the earth. Again, the high places were places of idolatry, immorality that took place. And so his sin was that of perversion and false worship. Then David, even a man after God's own heart, in 1 Chronicles chapter 21, where he takes a census, in verse 1 says, now Satan stood up against Israel and moved David to number Israel. Verse 2, so David said to Joab and to the leaders of the people, go number Israel from Beersheba to Dan and bring the number of them to me that I may know it. And Joab answered and said, may the Lord make his people 100 times more than they are. But my Lord, the king, are they not all my Lord's servants? Why then does the Lord require this thing? Why should he be a cause of guilt in Israel? And so David's sin there was really a sin of pride. Is that he was wanting to see how big his army was, where he could boast. He was near the end of his life. But judgment came upon the nation, and 70,000 warriors, could have been more in terms of other people, but they usually counted the men. 70,000 died as a result of David's actions. So is government to be a concern of yours? I think so. In fact, this is why Paul, writing to Timothy in his first letter, says that we're to make intercessions and prayers and supplications for our leaders. And that doesn't mean the leaders we agree with. In fact, we should be praying more for the leaders we don't trust and don't agree with, so that we might live peaceable and quiet lives, as Paul wrote to Timothy. So we need to be concerned about what's happening in our government. We need to be concerned about what children, aren't our children, but children that are growing up in our communities are being taught and what they're learning, because what they do is going to affect all of us. And so we have a responsibility to ensure that God's word is known and that it influences the policy. Now, some people say, well, it is not right for you to impose your views on someone. Okay, So what are they doing?

0: doing. Someone's values will shape our policy. Should it not be the values that benefit all people? And what we've seen through history and what Scripture makes very clear to us, that biblical truth benefits all people. Whether or not they submit to it and embrace it, they benefit from it. In fact, I was at the Capitol this week, and I was getting on the elevator, and I almost ran into Elon Musk. He was getting off, and I didn't get a chance to talk with him, but I just happened to read an article where he said that he embraces cultural Christianity. We've seen others, even atheists, who have come out and say, you know what, I like the fruit of Christianity, I just don't want the root. I don't want the truth of Christianity, but I want the fruit of Christianity. Well, you can't have the fruit without the truth. Everyone benefits from the fruit of Christianity, but then we have to make sure that the truth is there so that the fruit can come forth. And so we should not make apologies for being Christian and believing the Word of God and wanting to see the policies in our communities and in our nation reflect that biblical truth, because other people are going to benefit from it. In fact, I think it's wrong for us to have the truth and sit on it and not use it to shape and to preserve. We're to be salt and light, and the salt preserves, and we need to be preserving the culture around us. God's standard of right and wrong applies to individuals and nations, whether they agree to it or not. Samuel Adams, the father of the American Revolution, and the one who is said to have been the instigator behind the Boston Tea Party, he said this: neither the wisest constitution or wisest laws will secure the liberty and happiness of a people whose manners are universally corrupt. I mean, you're seeing a theme here in the founders, that they understood that this thing, this experiment in freedom and liberty, only works if there is a moral foundation, and that moral foundation comes from the Word of God. Now, this next section. I'm going to move through pretty quickly because we've covered a lot of it already, but I encourage you to continue to look through it as you read, and I do. If you don't have a Bible study, I encourage you to be in the Bible every day. That's why we started the Stand on the Word Bible study. It's a very easy. It's 15 minutes of reading a day, so it's not heavy. It's a two-year journey through the Bible chronologically, and so it's very easy to keep up with the reading. But whatever study you have, doesn't matter. We invite you to join us. But just be looking for these truths. The reason it's a two-year journey is people, those one-year Bible plans, you're just like you're speed reading. You know, that's not what God wants. He wants us to meditate upon His Word, to marinate in the Word of God, to allow our souls to be saturated and our minds to be consumed, to be filled with the Spirit. And so when you read, begin looking for these principles that would have application to our lives, to our families, to our government. But biblical principles for civil government, as I said, I'm going to kind of go through this part pretty quick. God's law is the source for civil law and justice. We've already talked about that. As we look through natural law, human law. So God's law is the source of civil law and justice. God's law is unchanging. All right, this is something. God's law is unchanging. You know, he's not putting it up for a vote of the people. There's no referendum on the Word of God. It is unchanging. And it's kind of interesting how, truth, maybe it may not be in fashion at a particular time, but if you anchor yourself to truth, people will eventually come around, because they'll try everything else until they realize it doesn't work, and they'll revisit the truth. Civil government is to uphold justice. We talked about that. Justice must be impartial. Justice must not be perverted. Justice must be rooted in the law of God. Civil government is to restrain evil. Right? We didn't talk too much about that, but let me just, in 2 Thessalonians chapter 2, verse 7, where it says, the mystery of lawlessness is already at work. Only he who now restrains will do so until he is taken out of the way. Now, there are a couple of different theological views of that verse. Some see that as a statement that government was the one to restrain. Others say it's the Holy Spirit. I believe it is the Holy Spirit, but I see the two in concert because our government should be a reflection of the influence of the church if we're doing our job. And so, in concert, the church, the presence of the Spirit, influencing government, government should be a restrainer of lawlessness, which it's not doing at present. Laws set the standards. You know, Paul says law is a tutor. So laws set a standard. Now, laws do not necessarily shape culture. They can, but they set a standard. Laws, especially when we look at those who make the laws, are a reflection of the broader culture. And so oftentimes our politics are downstream from our culture, and our culture is downstream from the church. And this is why the church has a responsibility to influence the culture, which will influence our politics. And here's something, we will, I think, visit this again, but it's something that we need to make note of, that all sin is sin against God. Now, there may be victims of sin, victims of crimes, but that is an offense against God, first and foremost, and that's what we need to recognize, that all sin is sin against God. God will judge a society that allows public evil to go on without opposition from the civil government. So God expects government, if its main role is to uphold justice, to deal with it, and if it doesn't, God will deal with it. Now, here's just a note that the private, consensual act of Adam and Eve, eating the fruit from the forbidden tree, was a public defiance of God's revealed law and resulted in God's judgment. God set the example for civil government's response to the breaking of law. So it was a private consensual act. They decided to do it together. You know, so who was being, nobody else was around. Who did it hurt? It was just them. And nobody forced it. Eve didn't force it in his mouth. He ate it. It was a private consensual act, but it was a public defiance of God's revealed law and resulted in God's judgment. And so God sets the example of what civil government should do, that it should deal with that which violates the law of God. The result of removing God's law and natural law is the basis for our civil laws results in this disparity in justice, no consistency. I mean, have you noticed how you'll read where one person commits murder and they may get, you know, probation. Another one commits an offense and is, you know, 45 years in prison. And you think, what's going on here? There's no consistency in equity in the distribution of justice. And so they need to make sure, our government needs to make sure that there is no disparity in the justice that's distributed and that there's consistency. And when you remove the standard of right and wrong, which, as we said, God's word is unchanging, so it's not like it changes. When you remove that as the basis, everything's constantly changing. Constantly changing. And what you have is then, when you remove God's standard, you have a flurry of man-made laws, of the positive laws we were talking about. Because if we will not govern ourselves, if we have a breakdown of the family, and there's no family government, the civil government will have to grow in order to make up for it. And so we've had people who are dishonest, who are defrauding others. When we remove the foundation, we'll have to create law after law after law after law after law. To what effect? It's certainly not going to bring lawlessness into check. Finally, let's look how Jesus responded. Number one is he affirms the law which governed the nation. in Matthew chapter 5, verse 17, do not think that I came to destroy the law of the prophets. I did not come to destroy, but to fulfill. For assuredly I say to you, till heaven and earth pass away, one jot or one tittle may by no means pass from the law till all is fulfilled. Now, again, when we look at the law and we hear the law, we're not talking about the ceremonial law, we're talking about the moral law of God. And so Jesus affirms that is in effect. And then he submitted to civil authorities in Matthew chapter 22. And he said to them, render therefore to Caesar the things that are Caesar's and to God the things that are God's. And so we have a role because we need to understand, as we looked before, God created the institutions of government, family government, church government, and civil government. And we are expected to govern ourselves, self-government, to obey parents, honor parents, family government. We're to honor those and obey in the church and to adhere to the godly guidance in the church. And as Jesus said, we're to render that which is Caesar's to Caesar. Who is Caesar? And what are we to render to Caesar? Only the things that belong to Caesar, not that which belongs to God. For only God can have our entire being, our heart, mind, and soul, because he is the creator and the author. And that is God's design for government.
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4: Thank you for watching His channel. With a national update, I'm Elizabeth May. Christian ministries across the United States are reporting growing demand for adult baptism and discipleship programs. Church leaders say more adults are choosing to be baptized later in life, often after years away from church, or recently returning to the Christian faith. Many ministries also report increased interest in discipleship classes where new believers learn about Bible teachings, prayer, and daily Christian living. Pastors say this trend reflects a broader spiritual search among Americans who are looking for meaning, community, and direction. Some churches are expanding their programs to meet the rising demand, adding more classes, small groups, and baptism services throughout the year. Faith leaders describe the movement as encouraging, especially among younger adults and families. While not all churches are seeing the same growth, many Christian organizations say they view the increase as a positive sign of renewed interest in faith. And as faith communities grow, so does the need to protect them. Governments around the world are expressing growing concern about AI-driven cyber threats that could threaten religious institutions. Officials warn that advanced artificial intelligence tools are making it easier for hackers to create fake email accounts, impersonate leaders, and launch more convincing cyber attacks. Faith-based organizations are being advised to strengthen their online security systems and train staff to recognize suspicious messages. Some cybersecurity experts say churches and ministries may be especially vulnerable because many operate with limited technical resources. Christian and community leaders are being encouraged to work with security professionals to protect sensitive data as well as communications. While no major attacks have been widely confirmed, the warning signs are prompting increased attention. Governments say they're working with private companies and nonprofits to improve defenses and future incidents. Meanwhile, the Supreme Court has made a major decision, issuing a ruling that preserves birthright citizenship in the United States. Under current law, most children born on American soil will continue to receive U.S. citizenship at birth. The decision sparked immediate reactions from Christian legal and public policy organizations. Some praised the ruling, saying it protects a long-standing constitutional principle and provides certainty for families. Critics argued that automatic citizenship may encourage illegal immigration because children born in the country receive citizenship regardless of their parents' legal status. They called for Congress to pursue broader immigration and border security reforms. Legal experts say the ruling could influence future court cases involving constitutional rights and immigration policy. As debates continue nationwide, today's decision is expected to shape legal discussions and the future of America's immigration policies. In other news, evangelical Christian groups are stepping up global action in some of the world's most dangerous war zones, from Africa to the Middle East and Eastern Europe. Churches are sending food, medicine, and emergency relief to families forced from their homes by the conflict. Leaders say there is more aid and it is a mission of hope. They point to rising cooperation and faster response efforts and a global surge of prayer for strength. Thank you for watching his channel with the National Update. I'm Elizabeth May.
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0: today.
1: There is a father crisis in our world, a crisis caused by the absence of fathers. In America alone, according to the U.S. Census Bureau, 19.7 million children, more than one in four, live without a father in their home. That father absence touches nearly every social ill facing our world today. Hello, everyone. Welcome to Coffee, Conversations of Friends of Faith to Encourage and Equip. I'm Kim Crable, your host. My guest for today is someone very special with a voice worth hearing. I was drawn to her story when I saw this moving trailer at a global conference. Take a look.
2: What I know about God is that He is a father to the fatherless. My dad, every Sunday afternoon, would go to Brackenridge Park. They had a polo field there, and he would compete in these polo matches. But one Sunday afternoon, something went horribly wrong. My dad clutched his chest. He fell off his polo pony, and he died of a massive heart attack at the age of 39. My mother was pregnant with me, and I was born 2 months later. Psalm 68:5 says God is a father to the fatherless. It's a promise. And He has been a father to me. I'm an expert on this because I've been fatherless all my life. Now maybe you've had a father that has abandoned you. Maybe you had a father that was cruel to you. Maybe you had a father that died like my dad. Or maybe you had a father who just wasn't there. But here's the thing. God wants to be your father.

0: I'm delighted to introduce to you my friend and award-winning author, speaker, and former ESPN sports reporter, Lisa Burkhart-Worley. Lisa knows what it's like to live without a father in the home, and she joins me today to share her story as documented in her book, The Only Father I Ever Knew. Wow, that trailer.
1: I know.
0: It gets me every time.
1: I've seen it a million times, but I still get teary when I watch it because it brings out the little girl in me.
0: Yes.
1: I just feel the emotion all over again. And I have to recover from it every time I watch it.
0: You know, it's powerful, and I think it's powerful because it reaches into each of our hearts that, you know, most of us, I mean, life isn't perfect. Relationships aren't perfect. And, you know, my ministry was based on pretty much the same thing. And I think that's how we connected.
1: We did.
0: As a matter of fact, let's start there and let's talk about our friendship again.
1: I think we both had this misconception about who we were.
0: Yes.
1: You know,
0: yes.
1: I remember when I saw you, I thought, oh, she is so perfect. Look at her, and she's doing these big things. And I was very intimidated by you.
0: And I saw you on the stage doing this at the Global Summit emceeing. And I was like, oh, my gosh, she's so confident. She scares me.
1: But then God placed us together at our Christian Women and Media Board retreat. And we were in the same house.
0: Yes.
1: And we were forced to get to know each other because we were right there in the same place.
0: Yes.
1: And we found out we both have a heart for broken people.
0: Yes.
1: Broken women. And I have a heart for people with wounds, whether it's a father wound or a mother wound. That's the next book. But, you know, I just want to help people survive and strive.
0: Because we know what it's like to be broken.
1: Yeah.
0: We know what it's like to feel alone.
1: Yes.
0: And we know what it feels like to not know who we can trust or who we can take that hurt to, correct?
1: That's right. Yeah, you know, when you're growing up fatherless, you don't really understand what's going on. It's really when you get older that you look back at this fatherless life of yours and you start to feel sorry for yourself and you realize you didn't have all the things that other kids had. And so that is really when the healing takes place. A lot of times I think healing takes place in our 40s and our 50s after we've had our children and when we're able to face some of these things that we went through growing up. And that's when we have to go back to that past, that fatherless past.
0: That's probably when life slows down a little bit for us.
1: Right.
0: And that's when the crisis, what could be a crisis, comes into our life. So it's going to be a crisis that takes us down a downward spiral. It's going to be a crisis that leads us to an ultimate healing, which is where we want to go today.
1: Right.
0: So, Lisa, let's go back to that trailer is powerful, but it ends there. What happened to your life after that?
1: Well, my father died 2 months before I was born, Kim. He died of a massive heart attack on the polo fields, just as the video trailer said. But what happened is that my mother never recovered from that day. Neither did a half-sister of mine who was there on the polo fields that day. I tried to make contact with her many years later. I was in New York City working in sports casting, and she was in Pennsylvania. She had to go back and live with her mother who lived in Pennsylvania. And so I called her up, and I wanted to just visit with her. And she said it took years of counseling to overcome the events of that day. I cannot share memories of my father with you. Mm-hmm. And she died before we ever had a chance to have that relationship. And my mother never recovered because the pain of it. She was after that happened, she couldn't even really take care of me. My grandmother took care of me for a time, and then she tried to move out, and we tried to make it on our own, and she couldn't do it, and we ended up moving back with my grandmother. So my mom was, and then back out again. You know, it was this cycle.
0: Yes. Roller coaster, obviously.
1: It was very much a roller coaster, no stability. She was anesthetized on prescription meds, a chain smoker for a while. The liquor store would deliver vodka and 7-Up every day, and she would proceed to anesthetize her pain. And I think that's why it's such a burden of mine. I want to help people overcome these wounds like this, like what I had, because I watched my mom, and I love my mom. I love my mom. I eventually came back to honor and love and cherish my mother. But at the time, you know, I watched this woman throw her life down the drain, and she never, ever was able to get on solid footing.
0: Lisa, there's a story in your book that touches my heart every time I read it. It's one of the scenes of how you were living
1: right.
0: and how people were perceiving you were living.
1: You know, eventually, my mom was able to move out. We went back into the house that my father had bought when they were first married, and it was paid off because his insurance paid that off. But it was real nice on the outside. We were in a fairly affluent part of town, but we were very poor. We were probably the poorest people in that area, and my mom wasn't able to keep it up. So on the outside, it looked really great, but on the inside, it was threadbare. The carpet had gotten threadbare because we couldn't fix the carpet, and she was one by one selling off a lot of our furniture. And so we just had the bare minimum in there. And so it was an empty kind of feeling in the house, very hollow, but I felt very empty inside. You know, I felt unloved. I felt very lonely inside that house. And, you know, I would tell people, and I'm very honest about this because we did have a reconciliation, but, you know, I felt embarrassed by my mom. I really didn't want anybody coming inside the house because of what they would see. They all lived in the big fancy houses, both inside and out. But I think that's probably the way it is with our lives, right, Kim? Sometimes we can look really good on the outside. Somebody once said, don't judge somebody's outside by your inside. You know what I mean? Like, you don't know what's going on with someone.
0: Absolutely. So, and that's really how our friendship began.
1: Yes.
0: We talked about earlier. You have these preconceptions of someone because we all know how to say the right words. We know how to buy the cute shoes, put on the makeup, right? But it's like, what's going on the inside? And Lisa, you know, this is how I lived for so many years.
1: Yes.
0: It's like that perception, just be what other people expect you to be. But you get to the point to where it gets so lonely and you're so broken on the inside and you feel so abandoned and you realize that you want to go beyond the fear. And you talk about that. You were so afraid of being like your mom, becoming
1: right.
0: like your mom, as I was with my dad, that it causes you, it brings you to a crossroads of either spiraling down or making a change. You made a change. Let's talk about that.
1: Yeah, sink or swim. I will say I was introduced to the Father for the first time in high school.
0: The Father being?
1: The Father being God. Yes, the Father being God. Not my father that died. No, that would be another whole book. But so I was introduced to God as Father by a good friend of mine in my high school freshman English class. The teacher was done. She said, y'all can talk. 5 minutes left to go. She turned around and she said, would you like to pray a prayer to receive Jesus as your Lord? I mean, I'm 14, and she's probably 14 or 15. And I said, well, I guess, you know, why not? And so I prayed a prayer. I was open. You know, I figured it had to be better than the life I was living at that moment, you know. And so I prayed this prayer, and she didn't stop at the prayer. That family would pick me up every Sunday morning and take me to church with them.
0: Wow.
1: And I would spend the entire day with them at their house. And I loved her cooking, her mother's cooking. It was so good. And I would sit at her mother's feet. She was a Bible study teacher. And so I would just sit and ask her a million questions. Leslie would be off somewhere else, and I would just be sitting and just asking things about the faith because I was so curious to
0: soaking.
1: Know. I was soaking it in. I was so curious mm-hmm. about this God that I really didn't know.
0: Because she had mentioned Father,
1: right.
0: the one that you lost. So I can see how you're being drawn in and see how God
1: is. I needed
0: is
1: a daddy.
0: Exactly.
1: I needed a daddy. So I did. I was a Christian and I did go to church and I did start a journey. However, once I went to college, I was all about not being anything like my mom. And so I worked very hard. And unfortunately, that meant I fell away. You know, I pursued career and I fell away from this newfound relationship. I was in the Bible. It talks about the seed being planted among the thorns and the thorns, the world choke it out. And that was really what I was like. And for 17 years, Kim, I did not have a relationship with my Heavenly Father. I just fell away.
0: Let's talk about that for a minute.
1: Yeah.
0: Because I've heard sometime that it's more miserable being a Christian out of the will of God than not knowing God at all. That's true, isn't it?
1: Yes.
0: Did you carry that with you? Did you?
1: You know, I somewhat, but I was so concerned about making it. And so I chose this really unorthodox career as a sportscaster, yeah. which wasn't done back then. And so I.
0: Not as a female.
1: So I made this decision and people tried to talk me out of it. But I was determined because I was a big sports fan. I watched the Dallas Cowboys every game. I watched NBA basketball. I love golf. And so I thought it's time for someone who knows about sports to go into this field. And so I just went after it. And fortunately, I had some success at it. I spent 19 years in this career. But it was really at the height of my career that God, out of his love, brought me back into relationship with him as my father. I look at this as the best thing that ever happened in my life, and most people wouldn't look at it this way. I lost both my television contracts in the same week. I went from six figures to zero overnight. Mm-hmm. I was devastated. Yeah. I was screaming at God. I really was. I said, why would you do this to me? Why would you take my livelihood away from me? And I'm sure a lot of people who are watching right now have said that. Maybe they're saying it right now. Why would you do this? Why would this person get sick? And why would you take this loved one? I mean, I'm sure a lot of times people question God. Absolutely. And so I was just with him. I questioned him. And so he didn't answer me right away. And our lives turned upside down. I didn't know if I'd ever work again. My husband made us move because we couldn't afford where we were at. And it's just all these kinds of things. And my goal was to be an ESPN Sports Center anchor, and so he moved us. My husband moved us further into Connecticut, so I could at least get to Bristol, mm-hmm. If I ever could get a job there. But in the meantime, I didn't know. I was lost. I didn't know what I was going to do. So we joined a church. It was a church that God wanted me at, and we ended up. I ended up doing Bible study for the first time ever, and I began to pray, and I began to develop this relationship with God.
0: Absolutely, absolutely. Before we move on to this, I'd like to stop and talk about the anger and the frustration, because, you know, many times we think when life doesn't work out the way we planned, when we think that we're doing everything right, we have this relationship with Christ, and things just shatter and it's broken. It's at that point that anger in us, and we can revert back to everything that we thought we knew about God, that he's a bully, that he's out to get us.
1: Right.
0: If we take a step wrong, he's going to zap us. And unfortunately, we carry that mindset within us, which is the opposite
1: of who he is.
0: Of who he is. And I want to talk about that, because I believe that there are a lot of people who are like me for so many years that just thought, He just didn't love me. I wasn't worthy of that love. And so, but that's not our Father God. That's not the only Father.
1: No. It took a long time, Kim, before I realized that God is good and he does good. And I, before I realized, he really does love me with an everlasting love, a love that Ephesians 3 says we can't even comprehend on our own. It takes God's power for us to understand how much he loves us.
0: To even begin to
1: begin to understand it.
0: Absolutely.
1: And so, but it took actually probably in the last 10 years for me to understand truly the love of God for me. I think I had to understand that before I could even write this book.
0: Absolutely.
1: Because he didn't want me writing a book that, from a perspective of not knowing how much he loved me, because that is what he wants everyone to know. He is love, it says in the Bible. He invented love. And really what we're called to do is to love. Mm-hmm. Love others as I have loved you. And so it took a long time for me to get to that point. And it actually involves trust. Mm-hmm. In order to understand how much God loves you, you have to trust what it says in his word. Mm-hmm. All the beautiful verses about how much he loves us, you have to look at it. You either believe it or you don't.
0: Absolutely.
1: You either trust it or you don't. It's almost like you have to get into a discipline. Lord, thank you for your love. I believe what is said in your word about how much you love me. Thank you you have to actually start to just repeat it to yourself. Mm-hmm. Because when you grow up like we did, if you grow up in this dysfunction, you don't have a father, you don't have an active mother in your life. I did have a wonderful grandmother who loved me, I want to say. And I had an aunt and uncle. But, you know, but on day-to-day, when you don't have that love being poured out to you from somebody close to you, you start to think that you're not lovable. And that you're not loved.
0: Right. And then that manifests itself in such negative ways. And mm-hmm. you find yourself doing things that you're even surprised at yourself that you're doing. And then that begins even more of that unworthiness and just that downward spiral that we don't want people to take. You know, I remember, and you've heard this so many times, my mother's last words to me were, "Don't live like I'm dying." And she was in that same dysfunction, but she was sending out hope to me. She was saying to me, "There's a better way."
1: Right.
0: And that's what our heart is, isn't it? To say, "There's a better way." Even if you had a father that was not in the home or a father that was in the home, you can read this book and learn about the true father.
1: Yes.
0: So tell me, Lisa, what have you learned about your true father that you'd like to share with our listeners today?
1: He wants to spend time with us, and not just a little bit of time. He wants us to spend hours with him if we will give it to him. For a long time, I would do what I would call speed prayers. And, you know, there's a ministry on Twitter that follows me called Speed Prayers. It's prayers in 140 characters or less. And so what I was doing were speed prayers with him. I say, Lord, thank you for this day. I pray that you go before me, protect our family, and just I pray that you give me favor. In Jesus' name I pray, amen. And so it's like, how much is that 20 seconds? He doesn't want that. Prayer is a time of communication with him. And it's a
0: like
1: time
0: this.
1: Of fellowship. It's like this. He wants us to talk to him as a friend. Moses talked to him as a friend. I love Moses, like my cousin. But anyway, you know, he knew what it was like to have a relationship with God as a friend. And that's what he wants for all of us. He has brought us into his family. He's our dad. And he wants us to sit on his lap and tell him our problems. And he wants us to take everything to him. You know, a lot of times we'll go call up our friend or we'll talk to our spouse. And it's good to talk to our spouse and our friends. But he really would like for us to go to him first. Mm-hmm. So that is one thing that he does. He wants us to draw into that kind of relationship with him. And he wants us to pay attention to his direction for our lives. He wants us to be in his word. Once I started Bible study, I never stopped. I mean, I'm still doing Bible study. That was so many years ago in the 90s when I rededicated my life to Christ after that major job loss.
0: Then that's when that happened. It was after the job loss.
1: Right. When
0: everything
1: I was
0: shattered.
1: On my back, I didn't know what I was going to do. I started doing the Bible study and the prayer. And it was in that time that I heard the voice. It may have been the first time I ever heard the voice of the Father. And because if we don't put ourselves in his presence through the word or through prayer, we probably aren't going to hear his voice. We have to make ourselves available. So he said, I gave you national platform, Lisa, to glorify me, and you didn't do it. I had to take it away from you to get your attention. And it was so clear. It wasn't my thought. I would never ever thought that. You know, that's not a thought that you want to think. And so I said, I am so sorry. And I was so repentant. And I said, Father, if you will give me another chance as a sportscaster, not only will I give you my career, but I'll give you my life. So that day, I surrendered. That's a big, fancy church word.
0: Yeah.
1: I just gave it all. I was all in.
0: All in.
1: All in. Mm-hmm. I didn't ever want to live this lukewarm, you know, the Bible talks about Christian life. Mm-hmm. I wanted to go where he wanted me to go. I wanted to do what he wanted me to do. I wanted to be who he wanted me to be. And so the next week, interestingly enough, after I gave him my career, that's when I got my call from ESPN. And I began my dream, you know, and I began to do some reporting for them. But then I got a job offer to go back to San Antonio, which was my hometown, where my mother was.
0: Mm.
1: And so I was a praying girl now. I had a relationship with God now. And so I began to pray, what do you want me to do? I never prayed that before. I was asking my father, Daddy, what kind of advice can you give me on this job change? What do you want me to do? And it came to me that if ESPN offered me an anchoring job, which was my dream, sports center, then I would stay. It would be my sign. If not, it would be my sign to go. And sure enough, they brought me in and said, you know, we can offer you a full-time ESPN sports reporting position here, but we cannot offer you anchoring. And I think I'm the first person to ever turn them down for a full-time sports reporting job. And I said, I'm sorry, but I think I'm supposed to go back to San Antonio. And so I did. It was all about my mom. It was all about reconciling with her. She was in a group home by that time. It was all about forgiving her and loving her unconditionally as God loves us, because I realized how much he had forgiven me for Kim. Mm-hmm. You know, in my college years, I was looking for the love of the Father, and that's what this book's about too. My husband says, I don't know if we should let our kids read it. I have a couple of things in there, you know, about my college being promiscuous and trying to find love with other boys and, you know, just trying to fill that void in my heart. And none of that does it, Kim?
0: No, absolutely. And I think, and I love the honesty in the book. I love the authenticity. I love the real pain that you share, because I believe that's what causes us to connect with those around us. At least I don't know about you, but I just don't think that looking perfect and polished and on a big platform always really displays who Christ really is in our life. I think it's through our authenticity. I think it's through the tears. I think we're all longing for that. As a matter of fact, you know, we both had to get to that point.
1: Yes.
0: Where we turned to someone and said, you know, what you might think that you're seeing me is not the real me, but the real me really wants to come out. The real me wants to know the love of the Father. And that is the beginning of a whole new life, isn't it? That you discovered. And that's what led me to be able to forgive my mom. And that's what led you back to for the forgiveness of your mom.
1: And my mom was a secret. She was my greatest fear, and I wasn't going to share with. I wanted to be strong, right? I'm not going to share my greatest fear with people who I talked to.
0: Absolutely.
1: In fact, very few people knew about my mentally ill mom. Mm-hmm. And so, but once the healing happened, then that is what I talk about the most.
0: Yeah.
1: You know, I was fatherless, and I do talk about being fatherless. But really, when I give my story, I talk about how God drew me to forgive my mother because He forgives us for so much. And so, yeah. I'm an open book now.
0: Yes.
1: I talk about all this other stuff that maybe I shouldn't, but I want to be real.
0: Yes.
1: Because we can come off very intimidating at times if we look nice and tall, stand tall.
0: And that's just not, I played that game too long.
1: Yeah.
0: And it was what I learned. It was just a deep insecurity. I didn't know, in my book, I have, when you don't know who you are, you become whomever body expects you to be. When you don't know what to do, you're trying to do everything that everyone expects you to do. And that's that downward spiral, and it's exhausting, isn't it?
1: Yes, it is.
0: There's such freedom when you get into a place. I love Ephesians 1 through 3, where it really helps us to understand who we are in Christ and who we are with Christ in us. It's so freeing to be able to live without the shame, the guilt, and the regret, and really to be able to run free into whatever God asks us to do. And that's really our message, isn't it?
1: Listen, yes.
0: To those listening today, that you really have to take that first step of just trusting someone with your story. Well, first, trusting God.
1: Right. You have to give your life to God because you want to start hearing from Him, and you want to be able to walk in the direction that He has you walking in or wants you to walk in. Sometimes we can make a lot of mistakes if we listen to our own voice.
0: Absolutely.
1: I want to be in His will. I want to go where He asked me to go.
0: Yes. Because that's where the anointing is. And that's another one.
1: Yeah, I call it riding the God wave. You know, I used to love the movie Gidget. I know, yeah. I'm going to show my age, but I love Gidget. I wanted to be Gidget. I used to put a board on a rock and try to surf. But, I wanted to be her. But it's true. Riding the God wave is so exciting.
0: Yes.
1: Because you don't know where He's going to take you. But if you're willing, it's going to be very exciting.
0: I used to think, Lisa, for so many years, I thought, I just don't want to live this Christian life because, and I accepted Christ when I was 12. I was like, I just don't live there. I don't want to live in that box. But I realized that once you really have that relationship, that's when the box opens up. And that's when life is beyond anything, Ephesians 3:20, beyond anything that you could ever imagine. And that is for imperfect people like you and I, those who had passed that were very painful. Those who tried to put on the mask to be everything that everyone wanted us to be. Those who hurt silently and their lives have been shattered and they lived without the Father who loved them. And that is our hope, isn't it?
1: Yes. And I don't think I could go a day without my Father. I take it wherever I go. Every morning, in fact, this morning I had to be here very early, but I was in the Word because I want to Him to speak to me.
0: Yes.
1: I want to have something from Him, a nugget, a morsel. The Israelites, when they were in the wilderness, they got manna every day, and it spoiled at the end of the day.
0: Absolutely. We get what we need every day from Him.
1: That's right.
0: I can't thank you enough for taking your time to come and be with me and to share with our friends.
1: Thank you.
0: Your love for Him, but more importantly, His love for us. Thank you.
1: Thank you, Kim, so much. It's great to be here with you. I love you.
0: Love you too. All right. Well, I just want to thank you so much for joining us today. I hope that you have found hope today. We all hurt. We all have pain in our past. We all have these things in our heart that speaks to us that say, you're not worthy. Just give up. Just put on that mask. Just be who everyone expects you to be because your Heavenly Father doesn't really love you as much as you people say that He does, but that's just not true. And Lisa and I we spend our time sharing with other people just what we've learned about our Heavenly Father. And that is this. He loves you just as you are, where you are. You do not have to do one thing to be loved any more than He loves you right now. He says, for God so loved the world that he gave his only begotten son, that those who believe in him and trust in him would live with him forever and ever. You know, there's a scripture that I love so much that it is in 1 John 3:1, and it says, see what great love the Father has lavished on us, that we should be called the children of God. And that means we have the opportunity to call him our Heavenly Father. I'd like to remind you again, this is the book by my friend Lisa. I hope that you'll get a copy and just be lavished in the Father's love. Lisa, thank you again so much for joining us.
1: It's great to be here.
0: And we thank you for joining us for Coffee with Kim. And we'll see you back next time.

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5: Welcome to our Wednesday's broadcast of the Gospel Truth. Today I'm in the middle of my fourth week teaching on David, and I have this book entitled Lessons from David, and I'm making this a free gift to you. We encourage people to give. Sometimes people misunderstand and think that I don't want you to give. I'm not trying to discourage you, but I'm aware that some people would not get this if I put a price on it. And so I'll send this to you. It's a 200-plus page book, and I'll send this to you absolutely free because I know that this could change your life. And that's really my desire, is just to share these truths with you. These things have changed me. They have saved me a lot of grief, and I know that this would do the same for you. So we'll give out more information at the end of the program. I not only have that book, but I have CDs, DVDs, a USB, and even a detailed study guide that is made to help you disciple other people. So I've been teaching through the life of David. This previous teaching that I've done just kind of hit some of the highlights. I've been going into a lot more detail in this teaching, and we're now in 1 Samuel chapter 26. And I haven't got time to go back and say everything, but let me just go back to 1 Samuel chapter 24 is where David and his men were being pursued by Saul. He had 3,000 men who were trying to kill David. And David and his men hid in a cave, and Saul actually came into that cave to cover his feet. And the men that were with David said, "Now, kill him. This is the day that God promised you that you could become king." And David wouldn't do it. And I made a major point about how he fixed his heart, is what Psalms chapter 57, verse 7 says, so that he could not defend himself. It could have been just considered self-defense because Saul was trying to kill him. Most people wouldn't have blamed him. This is how kingdoms changed hands. Plus, Saul had been doing terrible things to him. According to 1 Samuel chapter 25, verse 44, Saul had given his own daughter, who was David's wife, away to another man just to hurt David. Didn't even care about his daughter. He just hated David and wanted to do something to hurt him. Did you know there's many reasons that David could have justified killing Saul, but he wouldn't do it, and because of it, God was merciful to David the way that David was merciful unto Saul. And so that was in the 24th chapter. He had already done this once. Here in the 26th chapter is a similar type of instance where Saul once again had 3,000 chosen soldiers and they were chasing David. And David saw where Saul and his army was camped. And it says here in 1 Samuel chapter 26, verse 5, that David arose and came to the place where Saul had pitched, and David beheld the place where Saul lay, and Abner, the son of Ner, the captain of his host, and Saul lay in a trench, and the people pitched round about him. The reason they pitched round about him, he was in the very center of these 3,000 men. It was for protection. And yet it says in verse 6, then David asked some of his men who would go down with him. And so there was two of the men that went down with him. And They came right up to Saul. It says that a deep sleep from the Lord had fallen upon all of the men. And when you look this up in the Hebrew, the word deep sleep there is the exact same thing that was said in Genesis chapter 2 when it says a deep sleep from the Lord fell upon Adam and that he took a rib out of him, and that's how he created Eve. And so it, the Lord anesthetized. I don't know if that's the right way to say it, but he put all of these men into the deep sleep, and David and his two men were able to walk right up to Saul. And then in verse 8 it says, and Abishai said to David, God hath delivered thine enemy into thine hand this day. Now therefore let me smite him, I pray thee, with the spear, even to the earth at once, and I will not smite him the second time. In other words, he says, I'll kill him on the first lick so that there is no question about it. And he had get this evil king out of the way so that David could become king. And in verse 9 it says, and David said to Abishai, destroy him not, for who can stretch forth his hand against the Lord's anointed and be guiltless? And David said furthermore, as the Lord liveth, the Lord shall smite him, or his day shall come to die, or he shall descend into battle and perish. The Lord forbid that I should stretch forth my hand against the Lord's anointed, but I pray thee, take now the spear that is at his bolster and the cruse of water, and let us go. So again, this is the second time that David had supernaturally spared Saul's life, the king who is trying to kill him. And again, this is one of the reasons that God was merciful to David. Did you know David actually messed up in a way that Saul never did? Now, Saul did some terrible things, and he tried to kill David. And I'm not trying to whitewash what Saul did, but Saul, it's not recorded in Scripture that he ever committed adultery and murdered somebody's husband trying to cover up his adultery. He never did those things. David did that. And so in some ways, David was even more worthy of judgment than Saul was. But you know why? He died of a natural death at the age of 70 after reigning over Israel for 40 years. You know why that happened? One of the reasons is because he showed mercy to Saul, and because of that, God showed mercy to David. And I've mentioned this the last 2 days, but the Scripture says that God will have judgment without mercy to those who have shown no mercy. Because David was merciful, God was merciful to David, even when David messed up. Did you know, again, I'm not saying these things for any self-serving purpose at all. I'm just trying to validate the Scripture that I've had a lot of people speak out against me, and I have turned the other cheek. I have actually loved people. I've sent money to people who've criticized me, come out against me. I've helped them when they were in need. And because I've been merciful to people, did you know people are merciful to me? And this isn't only in big things, but you know, I remember being stopped by a policeman and I was speeding. I mean, there's no way to whitewash it, but I was speeding. The policeman came up, got my information and stuff. Do you realize you were speeding? I said, yes, I'm sorry. I said, I was guilty, and I just accepted it. And did you know that the policeman just let me go with a warning? And I think a lot of it is because I've been merciful to other people. It doesn't only apply in big things, but it'll apply in everything. It's just a spiritual law. And there are some people that are mean and harsh and judgmental towards other people. And then when it comes back and people begin to judge you, you feel so violated and everything. But you're reaping what you sow is what it says over in Galatians chapter 6. Whatsoever a man sows, that shall he also reap. So this is one of the things that you learn. Again, I say this often as I've been going through this series, but people don't get a lot of things out of Scripture because they read it about something that happened thousands of years ago, and they think, what bearing does this have on me at all? If you could understand the lesson that is being given right here, when David was merciful to the very person who had taken his wife and given her to another man just to hurt and insult,

the cruse of water, and they took the spear that was at Saul's side, and they escaped. And in verse 12, it says, so David took the spear and the cruse of water from Saul's bolster, and they got them away, and no man saw it, nor knew it, neither awakened, for they were all asleep, because a deep sleep from the Lord was fallen upon them. Then David went over to the other side and stood on top of a hill afar off in a great space, being between them. And David cried to the people and to Abner, the son of Ner. Abner was the general over all of Saul's army. And so he was like the person in charge of all of this. And he cried to Abner, the son of Ner, saying, answerest thou not, Abner? Then Abner answered and said, who art thou that criest to the king? And David said to Abner, art not thou a valiant man? And who is like to thee in Israel? Wherefore then hast thou not kept thy lord the king? For there came one of the people in to destroy the king, my lord. This thing is not good that thou hast done. As the Lord liveth, you are worthy to die, because you have not kept your master, the Lord's anointed. And now see where the king's spear is and the cruse of water that was at his bolster. And Saul knew David's voice. And he said, is this thy voice, my son David? And David said, it is my voice, my lord, O king. Before I get into the rest of this story, let me just point this out too, that later on when we get into 2 Samuel, after Saul had died in battle, Abner, he did not die in the battle with the Philistines, and he took Ishbosheth, which was Saul's son, and made him king over the northern tribes of Israel, and David only ruled over one tribe, over the tribe of Judah. Now, we don't know all of the reasons that this happened, and I'm not saying thus saith the Lord on this, but I believe that the way that David just humiliated and insulted Abner here could have been part of the reason that Abner chose to take Saul's son, Ishbosheth, when he knew that David was the one that was anointed to be the next king, and yet he rebelled at what God had planned, and he actually fought against David and his men in 2 Samuel chapter 3. One of the reasons, there could be multiple reasons, but one of the reasons could very well be the way that David just shamed him and humiliated him right here, saying, you aren't doing your job. You let somebody come in. They could have killed the king. You are to blame. You should die for this. I'm not sure that this was the right way for David to do this. And later on, he reaped the results of that, because Abner split the kingdom, and for 7.5 years, David only ruled over a small portion of the nation of Israel. So again, I can't say thus saith the Lord on that, but I certainly don't think that this made any bond of good feelings between David and Abner the way that David approached this situation. And so Saul recognized David's voice, and he said, and this is David speaking in 1 Samuel 26, verse 18, wherefore doth my Lord thus pursue after his servant? For what have I done, or what evil is in my hand? Now therefore, I pray thee, let my Lord the king hear the words of his servant. If the Lord hath stirred thee up against me, let him accept an offering. Now David knew that it wasn't the Lord who had caused this. It was Saul's own jealousy, but he's just saying, if there was sin in me, well, then let me make an offering to atone for this sin and solve this situation. But he says, but if the children of men, cursed be they before the Lord, for they have driven me out this day from abiding in the inheritance of the Lord, saying, go serve other gods. Now therefore, let not my blood fall to the earth before the face of the Lord, for the king of Israel has come out to seek a flea, as when one doth hunt a partridge in the mountains. And look at Saul's response. It said, then said Saul, I have sinned. Return, my son David, for I will no more do thee harm, because my soul was precious in thine eyes this day. Behold, I have played the fool and have erred exceedingly. Now again, David was a great way off, and so Saul was having to yell these things to David. There was 3,000 of his choice soldiers that were listening to all of this, and Saul had admitted in front of all of them that he had sinned and had done foolishly. And he implored David to come back. Of course, David was smart enough to know that this any
repentance that he had, it was just temporary, and that this

0: couldn't solve the situation at all. And so David, using wisdom, did not do what Saul asked him to do. And in verse 22, it says, David answered and said, "Behold the king's spear, and let one of the young men come over and fetch it. The Lord render to every man his righteousness and his faithfulness, for the Lord delivered thee into my hand today, but I would not stretch forth my hand against the Lord's anointed. And behold, as thy life was much set by this day in mine eyes, so let my life be much set by in the eyes of the Lord, and let him deliver me out of all tribulation." Did you know, again, this is the same thing I've been saying all 3 days this week when we've dealt with 1 Samuel chapter 24 all the way up to 26. And I've said it over and over that you reap what you sow. And David right here is saying, let the Lord treat me the way I've treated you this day. David had the ability and the right to kill Saul in self-defense, and yet he didn't do it. He gave mercy to him, and now he's pleading that the Lord would treat him in mercy the way that he had treated Saul, and that came to pass. As we continue to go through the life of David, I'll show you that David messed up big time. There was multiple times that he could have been overthrown. There was a time that his son Absalom had, I think it was 20,000 soldiers. David was outnumbered, I don't know, 5, 10 to 1. And yet David was protected, and Absalom's civil war against his father was defeated. And God just preserved David so that he actually died a natural death, old age, at the age of 70. And it was because David sowed for this. You know, some people don't like this. They like to blame everybody else and say, it's that woman that you gave me. That's what Adam said about Eve. And people say, it's my dysfunctional family. It's the color of my skin. It's my lack of education. It's this group against this group. And they just try and blame everybody else for their problems. But I'm telling you, a lot of our problems come because we're reaping what we've sown. We've done things to other people, and there is just a spiritual law that unless you apply the greater spiritual law of forgiveness, repentance and forgiveness, you are going to reap what you sow. There are people watching this right now that you are upset at the way things are going in your life, but if you would be honest, you have sown for this. This is a harvest of the life that you've been living. There's a lot of people when it comes to physical things, you know, like people that are having cirrhosis of the liver or something like that. They're dying of alcoholism. You've sown for this. It's a result of the way that you live. Now, I believe that through repentance and forgiveness that comes through the Lord, you can break that and you don't always have to reap what you've sown. But without a supernatural intervention, we reap what we sow. And there are people that have sown to their flesh. There's people that have smoked for 50 or 60 years and they got lung cancer and they're trying to believe for healing, and yet you're reaping what you've sown. Now again, I believe you can supersede that, but there is a natural law. Unless you apply the greater law of repentance and forgiveness and faith, you are going to reap what you sow. I tell you, this is powerful, and I've learned these things at David's expense. I haven't had to do these things myself. I've been merciful and gracious to other people who've come out against me because I want God to be gracious towards me. Boy, this is a great lesson. I've said this often, but when you read Scripture, see, you don't need to just read about David and Saul and what happened between them, but you need to make the application to yourself. You need to learn right here that because David did this and asked the Lord to treat him the way that he had treated Saul, because of that man, it came back to bless David in his old age. In verse 25, it says, "Then Saul said to David, Blessed be thou, my son David. Thou shalt both do great things and also shalt prevail. So David went his way, and Saul returned to his place." Boy, this is amazing. So these two instances, 1 Samuel 24 and 26, where David could have killed Saul and have promoted himself, had become the king, and in many ways could have justified it because the nation was suffering under Saul's rule. He had gone crazy. and there was terrible things happening. He could have looked at it as this is best for the nation. He could have looked at it as it was self-defense. He could have looked at it in vengeance because Saul had given his wife to another man just to punish David. He could have looked at it as this is just the way that kingdoms changed hands in those days. One king would overcome another king and take over his dominion. There's a lot of ways he could have justified it. But he didn't do it because he had already set his heart. Psalms chapter 57, verse 7. But after all of these things, we go into the 27th chapter, and this is important what we're going to say right here. And again, most people don't study the Word. They just read it casually, and because of this, they aren't getting the full benefit of what the Word is saying. But these first few verses in 1 Samuel chapter 27, I believe, give us an insight, a revelation into David and some of the things that happened to him through the end of 1 Samuel. He had terrible things happen to him. He had the Amalekites come and invade his city of Ziklag and destroy everything. They took all of the women and the children captive. Now, he got them back, and I'll be dealing with that when we get to the 30th chapter. But David had a number of hard things happen to him right here, and I believe it's because he had gotten out of faith. He wasn't in God's perfect will. He might have been in God's permissive will, but this wasn't exactly right. And you can see that in the words he's saying right here, because look in verse 1. 1 Samuel chapter 27, verse 1. David said in his heart, I shall now perish one day by the hand of Saul. Did you know God had promised him he was going to be king? God had promised him, Jonathan, Saul's son, had come to him and said, you are going to escape. God's going to protect you. You will be the next king. Even Saul had prophesied that David would be the next king. But in the natural, David just was looking at things totally in the natural realm, and he said, I shall now perish one day by the hand of Saul. That did not happen. That was not God's will. And I don't see any way to look at this except that David's faith began to falter right here. He had been in so many close calls where Saul could have killed him that he just was operating in fear right here. So he says, I shall now perish one day by the hand of Saul. There is nothing better for me than that I should speedily escape into the land of the Philistines, and Saul shall despair of me to seek me any more in any coast of Israel. So shall I escape out of his hand. Did you know he had left the land of Israel once before and had gone to the Philistines, and his prophet Gad, by the word of the Lord, told him to go back to the nation of Israel. And he had encountered Saul, and Saul had nearly trapped him three different times, but nonetheless, that was the word of the Lord for him to go back into the nation of Israel. Right here, he's saying, someday I'm going to die by the hands of Saul. I'm going to escape to the Philistines and live with them. I just don't believe that this was really God's best. And some people may think I'm criticizing David. I'm just saying that David was a person, he made some mistakes. You can see that with Bathsheba and with Uriah, the things that he did. And God didn't reject him over this. This is one of the lessons that you can learn, is that David didn't do everything perfectly. You aren't going to do everything perfectly. I don't do everything perfectly. You know, I remember when we moved into one of our buildings, it was a major deal. We did it debt-free, and it was a praise to the Lord. But it was after the date that I wanted to be in there. And I had a woman come up and says, are you disappointed? Are you discouraged because you didn't get in on the timing that you wanted? And I just laughed, and I told her, I said, I have never done anything perfectly in my life. The fact that we're 3 months late isn't terrible. It just, you know, I just am not perfect in everything I do. If you have this idea that you got to do everything perfectly, you haven't studied the life of David. Right here, this is a mistake on his part, and yet God maintains David's part, and he goes on and becomes king, and everything that God had prophesied to him comes to pass. I'm out of time today, but I will continue this on my program tomorrow, so I encourage you to listen in. And also, I'm giving this book away. This is over a 200-page book that will deal with a lot of the highlights of David's life. And I tell you, this could save you a lot of grief. I'm making it available to you free of charge. We ask you to give what you can, but we'll send it to you free and postpaid. I also have CDs, DVDs, a USB, and study guides. 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
2: 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Thank you, friends and partners, for joining Andrew in this end-time harvest. These are your treasures in heaven.
3: I grew up experiencing the presence and power of God in my life. And after high school, somewhere along the way, the Word of God just didn't become very important to me. And when you experience the power of God and the presence, it's what you're feeling. So you just long for that, and it's natural to just look for that again. For a good 10 years, I just found myself kind of confused, but yet all I knew was just to keep seeking the presence almost in a sense. I had a relationship with God, but I was just missing something. I just realized I wasn't getting it. Whatever I was getting, I was just completely missing something. The Lord brought Andrew onto my radar through YouTube, and there was something that felt really sweet and right when I would listen to him. And so I just kept him on, and I would do my work. I worked at home, and I would just listen to Andrew all day long. And as I would listen over a period of weeks and months, I just started to get revelation. And I realized the first revelation was, this man is taking God at his word. The Bible was reality to him. It was the Word of God, and it was his life. And I realized it was not my life. It was really just ink on pages. But when I saw Andrew preach the Word of God and it worked, he had the fruit, he had the healing, it was working for him. It was really what I needed to show me that the Word of God was missing in my life. So I began to just really seek the Lord and pray in tongues a lot. And that made the Word come alive to me. It made it a completely new book. I would open it up and be like, how did I grow up in church and never see this before and see these stories and see this detail? It just became a whole new world. And so after coming to Charis, I could just sit under the teaching and let the Word of God take even more root in me without distractions. And it was just amazing. I'm standing firm on the Word of God, and I know that His Word is true, and what He says to me is true, that He loves me and He has the best for me and His promises are for me. And that is my foundation that I'm standing on.
4: What the Bible Says About Angels, a special CD by David Hocking. This study will open your eyes about angels. Just biblical teaching and truth about these good and special servants of the Lord. Plus, David's clear talk about the demonic world and what we continually face as believers. Be aware of the power of the angelic forces God has created.

saturated in what we say to ourselves when we're going through whatever we're going through. The Lord is with me. Gideon is beating out wheat in a wine press. He's 6 feet under the ground, like in a grave. And sitting up above him, underneath the oak of Joash the Abiezrite, is the angel of Jehovah. This is the pre-existent Christ. He just doesn't recognize who it is. He's not supposed to, because God is hiding in a way that Gideon can't discern. And Gideon is really struggling, and the angel says, the Lord is with you. And he says, if God's with us, why are we going through all this? And he says, well, that's what I came to talk to you about. I'm going to use you in all your weakness and in all your frailty and all your brokenness to turn this thing around. And it's a powerful story, but the fact is the Lord was with Joseph. The Lord was with Gideon. The Lord was with Moses. You and I, in the story we tell ourselves about ourselves, need to learn to remind ourselves, no matter what we're going through, all things are working together for our good and for His glory, if we love Him, and I trust that is what you are about. Otherwise, you wouldn't be watching things that would form you. But because we love Him, all things are working together for our good and for His glory, Romans 8:28, because the Lord is with us. So important. Presence theology. I call that presence theology. It's really important. We need to live in the awareness that we are present to Him, because He is always present to us. Joseph is entrusted with Potiphar's whole household. The hidden years are preparing him for governance long before he ever stands before Pharaoh. Listen, the Holy Spirit will often develop your capacity in obscurity long before visibility ever arrives. It's what God is doing when you're being hidden that will determine what He does when everybody sees you. It happened after these events that his master's wife set her eyes on Joseph and said, lie with me. But he refused and said to his master's wife, behold with me here. My master does not concern himself with anything in the house, and he's given me all that he owns into my hand. There is no one greater in this house than I, and he has withheld nothing from me except you, because you are his wife. How then could I do this great evil and sin against God? So it happened that as she spoke to Joseph day after day, he did not listen to her to lie beside her or to be with her. Day after day, she's persistent. Potiphar's wife is putting pressure on Joseph. Temptation isn't always sudden. Saints, listen to me. Temptation isn't momentary. Sometimes it's atmospheric. Pressure accumulates over time when you're tempted. Joseph refuses based on loyalty and the fear of the Lord. I like Mark's gospel when it tells us about the temptation of Jesus, because it says that Jesus was in the wilderness for 40 days and 40 nights being tempted and was with the wild beasts. Now, yes, there are jackals, there are mountain lions, there are Asian lions, there are bears in the Near Eastern wilderness. But that term wild beasts is metaphoric, and it's speaking of the powers of darkness. And what's ironic is that for the entire 40 days, Jesus is being tempted. But the devil himself doesn't show up until the last day. Why is that important? Because temptation is often a season. And if we are not formed and are not taught about the purpose of temptation and how God has a ways and means committee, the Hivites, the Jebusites, the Canaanites, the Skeetabites and the Brooklynites, yeah, all of those. God has a ways and means committee to bring us into conformity to His will. And we need to understand that He is sovereign. And as He allows certain things to touch our lives, they are designed to grow us up so that when we show up, when it's time for us to show up, we are prepared to handle what it is He's entrusting us with. And so a garment becomes manipulated evidence in Genesis 39. She's got the garment and she shows it to Potiphar. She doesn't have to say anything. She just has the garment. What does Joseph do? He flees

0: but the garment remains in her hand, and false accusation follows. There's nothing he can say to defend himself because of who is holding his clothes. Listen, there's misrecognition going on here. Externally, Joseph is labeled. He's a slave. Now he's a criminal and a predator. And now he's going to become a prisoner. Internally, he's going to remain faithful to God. His integrity will remain intact. The psalmist says it this way, that while Joseph was in Egypt, the word of the Lord tested him. While he was in bonds, the word of the Lord tested him. And what's interesting about that word tested in the Hebrew is that it actually means tormented. Some of you have been given promises from God that have become a torment in the season of testing. Some of you have been given prophetic words that have come back to harass you in your season of testing. Don't see it as torment. That's just your own unfinished business talking. See it as God bringing you to maturity, the way he brought Joseph to maturity. So, internally, as he remained faithful, you and I need to remain faithful. That's one of the hardest realities in spiritual formation. Integrity does not guarantee, listen carefully, integrity does not guarantee immediate vindication. Years ago, it was the late Charles Simpson who said, internal integrity leads to external integration. Integrity, integra, means whole. When everything on the inside is brought together in congruence and wholeness, things will eventually fall together on the outside. But it's not a snap of the finger, because integrity doesn't guarantee immediate vindication. Sometimes, and I'm using sometimes carefully because I want to say what I really want to say is more oftentimes than not, okay? More oftentimes than not, righteousness deepens our suffering. It is the life of righteousness that brings about suffering. The godly will indeed, Paul says, be persecuted. We've got this idea that we shouldn't be persecuted. Read the scriptures. Please read the scriptures, and don't buy into the cultural consumer Christian lie that you don't have to go through anything because Jesus went through it. You don't have to go through it. Find that for me in scripture. You won't. You won't. And so what happens between Joseph and Judah here is important. Judah is exposed through compromise. Joseph is exposed through faithfulness. One is guilty and confronted truthfully. The other is innocent and slandered falsely. Both are undergoing formation. So important. And in the hidden years, we're told it happened that when his master heard the words of his wife, which he spoke to him saying, "This is what your slave did to me," his anger burned. So Joseph's master took him and put him into the jail, the place where the king's prisoners were confined, and he was there in the jail. Joseph bears misunderstanding, listen carefully, without collapse. His internal strength and resilience doesn't collapse. Our soul is to learn to exist before God rather than before public validation. And sometimes that's a tough lesson to grow into. Joseph enters prison, and yet the text says the Lord was with Joseph. It's a theme. The Lord was with Joseph. Joseph can no longer ground his identity in recognition or status or the robe he wore in Potiphar's house or public validation. He's now wearing prison clothes. Only the divine presence is the stabilizing force of his life. Clothed in the garments of righteousness. So, what about the dream? Because the dream in Genesis is still on the table. And the dream is doing its work despite the circumstances that seem to contradict it. It's the dream that is behind all that's going on and forming him. But nothing externally looks like a confirmation. Beloved, there are so many times where when you embrace the promise of God, when a seasoned prophetic voice echoes a promise that God has given you from the sacred text, trust me, you will go through things situationally that will do everything but confirm that that word is from God. And take that as confirmation. God is up to something, okay? And so our soul has to learn how to carry our calling without witnesses. So important. That's critical for us as people of the Spirit. Pentecostal spirituality is so rich. Our tradition is so rich. We don't want to avoid recognizing where we've come from and those who paid a price long before we got here. Not every hidden season means God has abandoned you. Sometimes the prison is where our gift matures. And so this long obedience in the same direction is the long formation of our character. So Joseph's story reveals something to us that, however painful it is, it's necessary. The coat came early, the character arrived slowly. Years of obscurity stripped away his naivete, his ego inflation, his need for vindication, his need to talk about himself. The prison formed mercy in him. You know, when you get into a prison setting, I have ministered in prisons many times in my life, but the most life-changing moment, I was in one of the major correctional facilities in America where the most hardened criminals are held. And I had to minister in all three levels of the prison, those that were going to be getting out relatively quickly, those that were there for an extended period, and those that were in there for life. And because I have had wide exposure in media over the years, what was shocking to me was when I went into every one of those prison sections, they all knew who I was. But beloved, when I went into the section of the lifers who were there because of really, really violent crimes, heinous crimes, they looked just like me. And they wept as they heard the stories of Jesus. They wept as I preached. They wept as I sang. And many of them, because they lived in Florida and knew I lived in Florida, would say to me, "Bishop, I have a son in such and such a place. He's not allowed to come. Would you just let him know I love him?" Three of them cooked a meal for me as I ate with the prison warden and them, lifers, never getting out. But their greatest joy was to cook me a meal. I was so deeply humbled, so deeply humbled. Listen, the prison is sometimes the place where our gift matures. Joseph's story invites us to realize that the prison formed mercy in him. And we have all sorts of prisons in our life, not just the physical ones, but they form mercy in us. Integrity doesn't eliminate suffering. Holiness is not immediate vindication. And integrity deepens suffering at the same time that it deepens our capacity. Joseph in prison can no longer ground his identity in his family, in his status, in his garments, in his recognition. He can only do it in relationship to who he is in God. I've said this before, I want to say it again. Charisma without cruciform formation becomes dangerous. A mature, spirit-filled life requires endurance, restraint, integrity, and the willingness to be hidden in our faithfulness. You are dead, and your life is hidden with Christ in God, and sustained obedience regardless. The long obedience in the same direction. The Spirit is not forming gifted people. The Spirit is forming trustworthy people. It is required of a steward that they be found trustworthy. Some of you are in your hidden years right now. Trust Him. He knows the way. He's with you all the way. You're carrying promises that externally appear utterly impossible. You've been misunderstood. You've been misrecognized. You've been forgotten. It's okay. The Lord who was with Joseph in the prison, exactly as He was with him in the palace, is with you right now where you are. The hidden years are not wasted years. God never wastes grace. Hear that. God never wastes grace. God forms our souls in obscurity and at times in isolation so that later on we can carry the responsibility He's entrusting us with without destroying others once we have the authority to fulfill the dream He's promised us. Precious saints, we come to this moment as always, and this is my opportunity to invite you to continue to help us sustain what we're doing around the world. We're bearing fruit by the word of the Lord, and you are a part of that, and I'm ever so grateful. For your love gift this month of $36, I want to put in your hands this brand new series that I know you're going to want to have in your library and listen to again and again, The Coat, The Pledge, and The Cross. And we're going to look at why that reality in the life of Joseph and the life of Judah are so relevant to where we are right now. I pray it becomes healing presence for all of you that listen and learn. Your love gift will make a difference in ways you can't even imagine. And you can have this in CD, DVD, or MP3. If you're moved on to sow a love gift of $56, I also want to give you a 2-hour content-rich seminar. Listen carefully. Why the prophet who cannot be silent cannot speak. Where I deal with what genuine prophetic formation requires, especially in a day when the prophetic is being defiled and corrupted by so much compromise. It will be life-changing. And again, you can have that in CD, DVD, or MP3. And finally, I have a brand new series that's never been released. The Language of Dreams, Ancient Wisdom, Sacred Encounter, for $76 as a love gift, where I deal with the dreams of Joseph in the Old Testament and the theophanic dreams of Joseph, the husband of Mary, in the New Testament. Trust me, there are nuggets in here I have not shared before. You're going to want to get it. Sow your best love gift now, $36.56.76, and let me put these in your hands, and you get them in your choice of the May You Want the Media. Call now. Sow now. Bless you. Beloved, as a bishop of the church, there are many things at this season of my life I want to bequeath as legacy to the saints. For that reason, I have made myself available in various mentoring situations. I have a prophetic mentoring class that meets once a month on Monday nights that I take great pains in teaching and shaping and forming those who really want to grow in relationship to prophetic consciousness, prophetic perception, and prophetic expression. You might want to check out our website and see what that's all about and become part of that. If you're a pastor and you're desirous of a connection where you can be mentored and shaped and challenged in relationship to pastoral formation and in relationship to pastoral education, I invite you to become part of Engage Pastors Network. Again, check out the website. If you're interested in coaching or spiritual direction, I will be happy to work with you at that level. And finally, let me say this to all of our friends and partners. I would love to hear from you those areas where you would say, Dr. Sharona, we want to hear about this, we want to hear about that. I would welcome hearing from you those things you feel you would like me to address on our broadcast. In the meantime, I pray God overshadow you and bless you richly, knowing that the blessing of the Lord makes rich and adds no sorrow. Until next time, be blessed, stay strong. The Lord is with you.
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4: You want your marriage to last. Remember what the Bible says in the book of Ecclesiastes. A threefold cord is not easily broken. One strand can be broken, two strands can be broken, but three strands together give strength. What is a threefold cord? It is a man, a woman, and Jesus Christ. Question. Those of you who are married and have good marriages, those of you who have marriages that are on the rocks, those of you who've had a broken home, are you willing to come to Jesus today and say, Lord God, I want revival in my home?
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4: Take your Bibles and turn to Matthew chapter 19. And while you're turning to that, let me tell you that we're seeking and asking God for a revival. And of course, we want revival in our nation. And we want revival in this, our church. But friend, unless we have revival in the family, we're not going to have revival in the church nor the nation. So we're talking today about family revival. And I want us to read from Matthew chapter 19. Let's begin in verse 3. And the Pharisees also came unto him, that is to Jesus, tempting him. That means they were testing him and saying unto him, is it lawful for a man to put away his wife for every cause? And he answered and said unto them, have you not read that he which made them at the beginning made them male and female and said, for this cause shall a man leave father and mother and shall cleave to his wife, and they twain shall be one flesh. Wherefore, they're no more twain, but one flesh. What therefore God hath joined together, let not man put asunder. We live in a sad day today of broken homes and throwaway marriages. And people are treating adultery as a small thing, premarital sex as an incident, and divorce as an unfortunate occurrence. And we are today desperately, desperately in need of a spiritual revival. And your family needs revival. I don't care who you are, where you are, you can always be better, get closer to the Lord Jesus Christ. And so we're going to look at what the Bible says, not what others say. The intellectuals of our day have told us that sex outside of marriage is no big deal. They've told us that pornography is a victimless crime. That's a lie, but they tell us that. But of course, we have to come back to the Word of God. So I want us to see what God's Word says about the family, about my family, your family, our families, and we need to go back to the beginning. If you would ask a carpenter to build a house, he perhaps could do it. But he would have no idea unless he first knew what a house was. And so he has to know what a house is before he can build it. You have to know what a marriage is before you can build your marriage in the name and power of the Lord Jesus Christ. Now, the three basic things I want to lay on your heart this morning. Number one, God has designed the family. Not some social engineer. It did not rise from the swamps of immorality and evolution. God has designed the family. Look in verses 4 and 5. And he answered and said unto them, Have ye not read that he which made them at the beginning made them male and female, and said, For this cause shall a man leave father and mother, and shall cleave to his wife, and they twain shall be one flesh. God established monogamous marriage to meet the deepest needs of humankind, emotional, physical, and psychological, and spiritual. And God had something in mind when he planned the family. Now, there are three key verbs in the scripture that I've just read to you. One is leave, the other is cleave, and the third is be one flesh. Now, this is God's plan for marriage. This is what God designed. This is what God designed for my home and your home. So I want you to listen very carefully. First of all, God says that a person is to leave father and mother. Now, what does that tell us? It tells us that marriage is the supreme commitment. Marriage is a greater commitment than the commitment you have to your parents. Now, you have a commitment to your parents. The Bible says you are to honor your father and your mother, and may you never, ever forget that. But your marriage commitment rises even to a higher priority than your relationship to your parents. You're to leave father and mother and be joined to your wife. It follows if the marriage relationship is greater than the relationship of parent and child, then the marriage relationship is also greater than child and parent. We are to choose our mate and give higher priority to our mate than any other thing in this world. The first thing is to leave. That means that the purse strings and the apron strings need to be cut. Now, secondly, not only does he say that we are to leave, but he says that we are to cleave. That word cleave means to weld together or to glue together. Marriage is to be a permanent relationship. Now, listen very carefully, because there's some of you here today who may be considering divorce, or some of you who are listening through television, or later on we'll get this tape. Divorce is not an option in the Word of God except for marital infidelity. You are to cleave to your wife. Till death do you part. It is not something that is incidental. People get married for an ideal. The ideal turns to an ordeal, then they want a new deal. Marriage is a for-lifetime commitment. And then he says, not only are we to leave and to cleave, but he says we are to be one flesh. God's arithmetic is 1 + 1 = 1. Now, why one flesh? Well, we're to be one flesh physically for multiplication. God wants you to have children. Children are a blessing from the Lord. Put this verse down, Malachi chapter 2 and verse 15. Did he not make one? That is, husband and wife, did he not make one? Yet had he the residue of the Spirit, and therefore one, that he might seek, listen, a godly seed. Therefore take heed to your spirit, and let none deal treacherously against the wife of his youth. What does that say in plain English? God made husband and wife one that they might reproduce and have a godly seed. Sad thing in the world today is that many who ought to be having children are not having children. My heart goes out to those of you who want children and cannot have them, and they would give anything if they could conceive and have a child. But there are many in the world today who no longer consider children a blessing, but rather a curse. Many children are killed in the womb because they would be an impediment to the plans of father and mother. Listen, we're to be one flesh psychologically. You need somebody by your side. Marriage is the deepest emotional intimacy that you can have. Not only should you be lovers, you ought to be friends. Your wife is your completer, not your competer, and we are to be one psychologically. Marriage is like a violin and a bow. The bow may be something over here and the violin something else, but when they get together, then the music comes. And then we're to be one flesh for communion. And there are few things, if any, that will draw husband and wife closer together than prayer. And if you are one flesh, then it follows as night follows day, you ought to pray together. And I'm going to ask you, those of you who are members of our church, if you're not having a family time of devotion, and man, mister, if you are not praying with your wife, there's something desperately wrong. Now, men don't like to pray with women because men are self-sufficient. Men don't mind getting the roof off. They don't just don't like to get the walls down. But there's nothing that your wife needs more than to hear you pray and to hear your heart. And God has made us one flesh. Now, God has designed the family, so it follows as night follows day that Satan wants to destroy your family. Look, if you will, in chapter 19 and verse 7. And they said unto him, why did Moses then command to give a writing of divorcement and put her away? He saith unto them, Moses, because of the hardness of your heart, suffered you to put away your wives. But from the beginning it was not so. And I say unto you that whosoever shall put away his wife, except it be for fornication, that word means sexual uncleanness, shall marry another, committeth adultery, and whosoever marrieth her which is put away doth commit adultery. Now listen to me, folks. God says that marriage is to be a permanent union. But the devil has leveled all of the artillery of hell against the home, and he wants to break up your home. Now there's some today who say, well, I'm going to get a divorce. I've got a good reason for getting a divorce. They say, you know, and I've heard this too many times, the love has gone out of our marriage. Friend, that will not pass by the judgment of God, that the love has gone out of your marriage. You see, it is not love that holds your marriage together. It is marriage that sustains your love. And love is not some emotion that you feel. It is a choice of the will. As a matter of fact, the Bible says in Ephesians, chapter 5 and verse 25, husbands, love your wives. That's not a suggestion. That is a command. What kind of God would command me to do something I cannot do? Suppose God tells me, Adrian, jump over this church building. I can't jump over this church building. Therefore, God would not command me to do it unless somehow He enabled me to do it. And when the Bible says that husbands are to love their wives, that is a command from God, and behind every command of God is the omnipotent power of God to carry out that command. People who get divorces and people who don't get divorces normally have about the same kind of problems. It's how people react to those problems. There are no problems too big to solve, just people too small to solve them. We can solve the problem if we will attack the problem rather than one another. Now, if you've got a bad marriage, one sermon is not going to change your marriage. And your marriage will not be healed overnight. But I tell you what you can do in this one service. You can change the direction of your marriage. Change the direction, and you can begin to grow a marriage as God wants it to be. You can make that decision. What a tragedy it is when 10% of the marriage is in trouble, and the other 90% goes down the drain because people are not mature enough to do what God wants them to do. Now listen, God has designed the family. Satan wants to destroy the family. Thirdly, you must defend your family. Again, I'm telling you, we are at war. There is a war on the family, perhaps more than any other war, more insidious than the terrorism and other things that we face. I want to say again, this church is no stronger than its families. This nation is no stronger than its families. Matthew 19 verse 6, God says, wherefore there are no more twain but one flesh. What therefore God hath joined together, let not man put asunder. Now folks, God has joined us together. And where there is God, there is hope. Now perhaps you failed. You say, Pastor Rogers, the message today is making me feel guilty. Our home is broken, broken beyond repair. We've divorced and gotten remarried. What should we do? Make the best of that marriage, though it was not God's original will. You cannot unscramble eggs. And I want you to understand that God is a God of mercy. There are those who are self-righteous people who want to make divorce an unpardonable sin. They want to make divorce a dead-end road. And yet God's Word teaches that if we have failed, we can be forgiven. And forgiveness is always available. And listen, if your home has been broken, whether it's your fault or somebody else's fault, I'm telling you, that is not the end for you. God has a way for you. Romans chapter 8, verse 1 says, there is therefore now no condemnation to those who are in Christ Jesus. None. Don't you let the devil condemn you over this. 1 John 1 says, if we confess our sin, He is faithful and just to forgive us our sin and to cleanse us from all unrighteousness. And Isaiah chapter 1, verse 18 says, come now, let us reason together, saith the Lord. If your sins be as scarlet, they shall be white as snow. Though they be red like crimson, they shall be as wool. And people who are self-righteous, looking down upon others who have failed, you need to understand that you failed also. Who are you to judge someone else? And the church is not supposed to be so much a showcase for saints as it is a hospital for sinners. And if you have a need, we ought to be here. There were people who wanted to stone a woman because she was taken in adultery. And you remember the story, John chapter 8, verse 7. And so when they continued asking him, he lifted up himself and said unto her, unto them, he that is without sin among you, let him first cast a stone at her. Now, anybody in this congregation sinless? Of course not. Therefore, don't you look down your long nose at somebody who has suffered a broken home. They need your love. They need your compassion. They don't need your condemnation. Now, Jesus in this same chapter in John 8, verse 10 says, and when Jesus had lifted up himself and saw none but the woman, he said unto her, woman, where are those thine accusers? Hath no man condemned thee? And she said, no man, Lord. And he said unto her, listen, neither do I condemn thee. Go and sin no more. Now, I ask you a question. What would God do with a repentant sinner today who has a broken home? How would Jesus treat them? He would treat them exactly the same way because the Lord changes not. He says that Jesus is the same yesterday and today and forever. Now, sure, divorce is wrong. If you think I'm minimizing divorce this morning, or marital infidelity, you're dead wrong. We will never, as a church, lower the bar. We will teach what God's Word teaches, that marriage is a union where people leave, cleave, and become one flesh. That is God's plan. We will build, at the top of a cliff, a fence, a wall, as high, as strong as we can do it, and we will teach our young people, clearly and plainly, with no equivocation, no stutter, no stammer, what the Bible says about marriage. We will build that cliff there at that wall there at the top of the cliff. But ladies and gentlemen, we also need an ambulance at the bottom of the cliff. We also need to minister to those who have failed in some way. And we are to defend our homes. God has designed it. The devil wants to destroy it. Then it's up to you, clearly and plainly, to defend the home. Now, how can you defend your home? I want to give you a few things and we'll be finished with the message this morning. Number one, if you are already married, make Jesus Christ the head, the center, the nucleus of your home. Now, Jesus, your home is like a wheel and Jesus is the hub. And the closer the members of that, the spokes in that wheel come to the hub, the closer they are to one another. And let me tell you this. If you will make your home, put Christ in the center of your home, that will be, in this day and in this age, perhaps the greatest testimony you can possibly give. I have many people tell me, Pastor, thank you for modeling the home. I'm not even conscious of that. It's something right that we ought to do. But I've had perhaps more people say that than say, I heard your sermon. I'm telling you, your greatest testimony, if you are saved with a Christian home, may be your home. Now, number two, continue to feed that love day by day. Now, some people get the idea that love, true love, is like a dazzling diamond, something that we find, something that we purchase, something that we keep, something that we enjoy. A diamond is forever. But no, that's not what love is. Love is not like a diamond. Love is like a flower, a beautiful flower. And it must be nurtured. It must be cultivated. It must be cared for day by day, like a tender flower that gets more and more beautiful. And if you don't love your wife more today than you did some years ago, you probably love her less. And I can tell you, without stutter, God knowing my heart, I love my wife more deeply than I ever did, because our love, I loved her when we got married, but love is a continuing, a growing thing. Now, I want to say a word to you men. Never flirt with another woman, even in jest. Never cease to flirt with your own wife. Remember how you used to treat her when you first got married? You go around and open the door of the car for her. Now, if a man opens the car door, one of two things is true. Either the car is new or the wife is new. Cultivate that love and never flirt with another. And if you are married and have a Christian home, make it a testimony to the world. Now, next, if your home is broken, ask God for forgiveness. If it was not your fault, deal with that bitterness and get rid of it. You're not going to make it any better with bitterness. And if you are unmarried, you college students, listen to your pastor. Marry only in the Lord. Never, never, no, never, ever marry an unsaved person with the idea that you can lead that person to Christ. You're asking for trouble. The Bible says, be not unequally yoked together with unbelievers. An unbeliever is a child of the devil. If you marry a child of the devil, you get the devil for a father-in-law. You marry only in the Lord. Do not marry a person in order to change them. By the way, you say, how am I going to find the right person? Well, to find the right person is to be the right person. There's somebody else out there that's looking for you, just like you are looking for them. And trust the Lord in this, and be patient. Now, if you want your marriage to last, remember what the Bible says in the book of Ecclesiastes. A threefold cord is not easily broken. One strand can be broken, two strands can be broken, but three strands together give strength. What is a threefold cord? It is a man, a woman, and Jesus Christ. Question. Those of you who are married and have good marriages, those of you who have marriages that are on the rocks, those of you who've had a broken home, are you willing to come to Jesus today and say, Lord God, I want revival in my home? There can't be revival in my home unless there's revival in me. And there cannot be revival in the church unless there's revival in the home. And there cannot be revival in the nation unless there is revival in our families. Oh God, start a revival and let it begin with me. God wants you, there are three homes that God wants you to have. God wants you to have a heavenly home. Are you headed there? Are you saved? Bound for glory? Are you? Do you know that you're saved? God wants you to have a heavenly home. God wants you to have a family home. And God wants you to have a church home. And Jesus is the key to all three. Would you bow your heads in prayer? Heads are bowed and eyes are closed. Would you pray for your home, for your family? If you're single, for the home that you hope to have. Did you know that you can pray for your partner even when you don't even know their name, because God knows their name, if you've not yet been married? If you fail,
6: Remember that failure is not final. That divorce is not an unpardonable sin. That God has a future for you. If any man be in Christ Jesus, he is a new creature. Old things are passed away. That's not to minimize divorce. It's to maximize grace. And we need to understand that. Friend, would you ask God to take your home and make it a testimony to your neighbors, to others round about you? Let your home be a cameo of God's love and God's faithfulness. Father God, oh God, in the name of Jesus, I pray that you bless our homes and may there be revival in the home. Now, while heads are bowed and eyes are closed, if you've never ever really received Jesus Christ as your personal Savior and Lord, would you pray a prayer like this? Dear God, I need you. I want you. I need to be saved. I need my sin forgiven. I need your power in my life. I want a home in heaven. Jesus, you died to save me, and you promised to save me. If I would only trust you, I do trust you, Jesus. Tell him that right now, privately but fervently. I do trust you, Jesus. Come into my life now, right now, this moment. Come in. Take control of my life. I trust you to do it. Now, friend, you don't have to have an emotional feeling for that to happen. You don't have to have a vision for that to happen, a sign. Stand on His Word. Lord, come into my life. I trust you to do it. Thank you for doing it. Thank you, Jesus. Now, dear Lord Jesus, help me not to be ashamed of you. Help me to make this public, to show that I really mean business. In your name I pray. Well, praise God for these who have come to receive Jesus Christ as their personal Lord and Savior. And I believe many of you who are watching this program on television may want to do the same thing. Would you pray and say, Lord Jesus, come into my heart and save me. Say it and mean it. And then write to us and let us know. We'll send you some literature to help you get started in your Christian life.
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